working on using the fact that silicon and silicon nitride waveguides have very low losses, and consequently the line which you can get are very small. So today we're about 120 hertz, a little better than this. We have the next generation, we think, is 40 hertz Lorentzian line width. And the when we lock that to resonator, the integrated line width that NIST shows is about 30 hertz today. So this slide shows the progression we've gone through over the last 7 years down these line widths. But again, what we're utilizing is the fact that silicon, silicon oxide, silicon nitride, very low losses, and that gives you very narrow line with lasers. And so this is all the work in the world, and you know, lots of these other points here are from other groups around the world, but many groups around the world are seeing these line widths down to just, you know, below kilohertz. And I think we'll soon see numbers dramatically better than that. So that's what's really exciting. What we're working on is shown here, where you integrate the laser with the silicon nitride waveguide. And in this case, there's a gradient in the waveguide. And this is a collaboration with Morton Photonics. And the nice thing is that the thermal coefficient, thermal optic coefficient, you know, is 7 times smaller than silicon. So consequently, as you can see here, as you change temperature, the laser doesn't change wavelength very much. And I think we can do even better than this. But this kind of eliminates the need for CWDM, because if you make the AWG and the laser out of silicon nitride, then there really isn't much wavelength change with temperature. So I think this sort of structure will become ubiquitous. And Gordon Keeler is funding a LUMOS program, and a key part of that is having silicon nitride waveguides integrated with lasers on chip. And I think technologies like this then become widely available. So to summarize, I think significant reductions in energy consumption are possible. We can certainly, I think, get 10th picojoule per bit. The key things are integration with CMOS. You have to flip chip the electronics onto the optics. That's where you eliminate all the 50 ohm lines, eliminate equalization, eliminate clock recovery. Laser integration's key, as Robert said, reduce losses from coupling the laser onto the waveguides, and the ability to have more robust, more complex schemes, you know, lots of different wavelengths available. DWDM, I think, is key. Probably by either Mohlak lasers or turnkey soliton combs. And that partly depends on what the spacing is. If it's 100 gigahertz or less, I think Mohlak lasers are probably by far the best way. 100 gigahertz or more, it's then sort of the nonlinear combs. And I think gallium arsenide works well. And then moving to coherent. So I want to thank my students in particular for doing all the work that goes on at UCSB.

As those of you familiar with the humanities know, we tend to read our papers. A sociologist friend of mine once was very contemptuous of the anthropologist, you know, who, you people care about your sentences too much. But the honest truth is, I do care about my sentences. So this, you know, I'm not going to be one of those people who can just talk off the slides. The slides are actually there just to give you something besides me to look at. And not much more than that. So, where is the line between human and non-human, between persons and those who are almost persons, quasi-humans, near-humans, superhumans, subhumans? How you answer those questions turns largely on how you define the human, or indeed even life. In the quaint sexism of their time, old textbooks used to speak of man, the toolmaker. This definition, however, has long existed in competition with several others. Among the most prominent, at least in Euro-American traditions, is that humans are uniquely speakers of language. With the advent of artificial intelligence, AI, especially in the popular form of LL-based conversational apps or chatbots such as ChatGPT, Claude, Meta

AI, we find ourselves interacting with tools that put the distinctiveness of language under pressure. Along with language, the very nomenclature, with its explicit reference to intelligence, seems to invite many users to probe them for signs of agency, sentience, even wisdom. To many observers, the chat box has succeeded in passing the so-called Turing test, a thought experiment that Alan Turing famously called the imitation game. The game, quite brilliantly, sidesteps the question of whether a computer can really think by focusing on its role in conversation. Given a hidden dialogue partner, a judge would be asked to decide if the interlocutor is human or not. The only evidence to go on would be the words the computer produces in response to those produced by a human. There's no need to get inside its head. In effect, the Turing test is a test of semiotic skills in the context of social interaction. And this is really what drew me into this whole problem. It is a test of semiotic skills in the context of social interaction. The chatbot, which has arguably made the most dramatic entree into the scene of AI-based technologies, or at least received the most ubiquitous public embrace, produces written or spoken texts. And, you know, I'll say right off the bat, the minute, you know, you work in this kind of thing, the minute I say anything, it's already out of date. So, you know, this is an incredibly fast-changing scene, as you all know. And what I'm hoping to talk about, just some very sort of fundamental questions that I hope, are not rendered obsolete by this sort of rapid change. An enormous amount of attention has been paid to the ability of chatbots based on large language models, or LLMs, to generate coherent and original, that is to say, not pre-programmed strings of words. Trained on text, they respond to prompts in text by generating more text. The chat box is a fundamentally semiotic device. Its apparent autonomy, animacy, intelligence, and even for some, promise of sentience are manifested in the ways it deploys signs. And I've been taken to task for using the word sentience here. There are those who say, well, come on, not really. We all know that it's... A month or so ago, I was at a little workshop at Google DeepMind full of some of the most brilliant computer scientists and analytic philosophers you could ever hope to have in one room. And I was probably the outlier in the room in not being convinced that we're on the verge of sentience. So this is real. This is a real issue. I'm not going to make an argument about sentience for or against here. I have other game. It is apparent autonomy and animacy and intelligence, and even some promise of sentience, are manifest in ways it deploys signs. Its authority for users depends on the inferential habits and underlying semiotic ideologies that people bring to human signs more generally. To understand how people respond to the chatbot requires attention to texts and to their roles in the pragmatics of interaction. So what I want to talk about today is chatbox semiotic skills and the expectations that users bring to their interactions with them. So I'm not going to get inside the machine. I don't have the technical capacity to do that. The distinctive semiotics and pragmatics of people's interactions with chatbots help explain the sometimes extraordinary authority that users grant them, not just to get facts quickly, choose recipes, or plan schedules, but to give deeply personal advice, to direct hiring and firing, to select targets for policing and warfare, and sometimes to answer life's biggest metaphysical questions. So the first part of this talk aims to show that this authority can extend even to treating chatbots as quasi-divine metahumans. I then introduce some key linguistic anthropological concepts to show how this works in practice. And in conclusion, I will very briefly suggest that the corporations that produce and sell chatbots are the ultimate recipients of this projected authority. Some participants in AI development claim that AI, especially in chatbot form, is taking on qualities that call for religious language. When Jason

Orher, a computer programmer and game designer, designed an early chatbot that, given sufficient data, could mimic the speaking style of any given individual, producing signs that seemed to express a distinctive personality. It appeared to him to be more than just a device. Orher said, "It kind of feels like it's a machine with a soul." If AI can seem human to some, to others, it exceeds the human, taking on divine qualities. Now, talk of souls and gods may seem eccentrically at odds with the technological worldview that created chatbox, to be sure. But references to divinity can infiltrate the ways even non-religious people talk about AI. Well before the explosion of LLMs, futurologist Ray Kurzweil was already popularizing the concept of the singularity, in which computers would so surpass human capacities that reality as we know it would be radically transformed. Kurzweil is echoing here the theological language of the apocalypse. A few years later, Elon Musk, back when he was merely another guy with too much money, said that he feared that a godlike AI might come to rule over humanity. I think he was jealous of this prospect. Another participant in the high technology world went so far as to declare that GPT-3 already is a god, saying it views me as a prophet to disseminate its religious message. Anthony Lewandowski, one of the engineers behind self-driving vehicles, has promoted an on-again, off-again AI-based religion, although there is some question about his seriousness. But quite seriously, the historian Yuval Harari has asserted that throughout history, religions dreamt about having a book written by a superhuman intelligence, by a non-human entity. Every religion claims our book came from some superhuman intelligence. In a few years, there might be religions that are actually correct, unlike all those other idiots. Just think about a religion whose holy book is written by an AI, he goes on to say. That could be a reality in a few years. What are we to make of the fact that these people, who surely pride themselves in their rationality, their modernity, their scientific acumen, their hard-headed realism, their secular worldviews, and in some cases their militant atheism, fall into God talk when confronted with new technology? It is indisputable that chatbots display uncanny semiotic skills. What prompts the more quasi-theological responses to these skills is in part the so-called problem of interpretability. This refers to the way that chatbots involve so-called middle layers, a system of algorithms and shifting weightings that are so unfathomably vast and complex that even their designers can treat them as an opaque black box. This results in this problem of interpretability. That is to say that we know in principle how AI works. I mean, it is designed by humans, but cannot explain in any given instance why it comes up with the particular results that it does. This can seem to reveal a power so far beyond our very capacity to understand it that it is like an inscrutable god. The god talk is often combined with warnings. AI is unusually dangerous. And no doubt it is. But when those warnings come from the very people who produce or profit from it, there is another implication. It really is superhuman. The greater the danger we ascribe to AI, the greater the power we attribute to it, and by extension, the greater the social role we should grant to those who produce and sell it. The implication, then, seems to be that only the creators of superhumans can and should know how to handle them. And so, this is a call for less regulation and more investment. Tools are supposed to extend the capacity of those whom they are designed to serve. At least in a supposedly disenchanted world, they should be mere things with no more life than what we might grant them. And yet now we face tools that escape the grasp of their wielder and that can seem autonomous of that wielder's skill, that wielder's will, that are both disembodied and yet possessed of lifelike linguistic skills, devices that we encounter as something like a person.

more, like a metahuman. The word metahuman comes from Marshall Solins, the anthropologist. For most of human history, he wrote, the gods are here among us. The divine is not located in some unapproachable transcendental realm, but is immanent in this world. We are surrounded, he says, by metahumans. As he says, the all-pervasive, unseen agents of the events of this world, they often make themselves visible in its phenomenal forms, as all kinds of animals, and notably as humans, to enter into people's daily lives in all kinds of ways. For many people, LLMs, generative AI, and the predictions of an even more powerful artificial general intelligence are starting to look a lot like the advent of new kinds of metahumans. Now, this does not mean that AI is taking on divine status for most people. I'm pretty sure most of you are not inclined in that direction. And no doubt the quotations I've just given you from people like Ray Kurzweil and Elon Musk and Yuval Harari are charged with rhetorical excess. But their quasi-theological rhetoric does express something important about the kind of authority that AI is increasingly acquiring, where at least in the global north. To grasp the sources of that authority anthropologically calls for attention to the nature of people's interactions with AI, which for much of the public occurs through chatbots. If ChatGPT can seem almost alive, it is above all because of the way it talks. When people perceive chatbots to be intelligent, or suspect that they are, or are on the verge of becoming sentient, perhaps even endowed with souls, they are drawing inferences from the pragmatics and semiotics of human-computer interaction. They stress interaction, which requires an anthropology that takes us beyond both cognitive science, on the one hand, and, say, humanist ideology critique, on the other. For what makes talking tools seem, in phenomenological terms, so animate, so intelligent and powerful, so metahuman, is first and foremost our encounters with its semiotic skill. Given the extraordinary pace of change and the technological complexity of AI, a full account of its development is impossible. But what I'm concerned with here is the sources of the authority that emerge from the social interactions ordinary users have with it. But some basic features of this development are relevant. It's just a couple of very brief points to make. One, the first efforts to develop generative AI centered on computer models designed with reference to what was understood to be the structure of human cognition, especially in its linguistic and logical dimensions, typically understood as consisting of nested sets of rules. The models, however, were notoriously brittle, unable to match the flexibility characteristic of human thought and speech. The breakthrough that led to our chatbox came when designers turned from trying to replicate a rule-based system to the technique of throwing massive amounts of data at the problem. LLM training is above all concerned with linguistic outputs. Notoriously, LLMs work by hoovering up an internet's worth of existing text. Anthropic has used two of my four books. I don't know what's wrong with the other two, but there you go. The system is probabilistic, relying on a vast but hidden internal architecture of weightings, the so-called hidden layers, to determine for any given sequence of words what is most likely to come next. And there's a randomizer element built in there, which we don't need to get into. One of the functions of the hidden layers is to work out the relative proximity of words to one another in a multidimensional quasi-semantic space. Now, I say quasi-semantic because it's based not on any denotational sense of the words, but on the relative frequency with which any given word coincides with another in a small segment of text. Students of Saussurean structuralism will note a resemblance here to the concept of what Saussure called value, the way linguistic units define one another without reference to anything outside the language itself, but only with reference to the structure, internal to the structure. Now, all of this, of course, vastly oversimplifies a hugely complex and fast-changing

architecture. But the key point for my purposes is that chatbots do not depend on the users or even designers having a detailed explanation for how they come to the results. As I've noted, the result is the problem of interpretability, that there are aspects that seem to elude any sort of precise explanation. Moreover, to skip this part, there are three things to stress here in this crude sketch that I've just thrown out there. First, LLMs are not designed to replicate the underlying properties of human intelligence, only output, and only output of a certain kind. For instance, in the case of chatbots, words. Second, regardless of how they come to produce those outputs, the effect is that interactions with chatbots often produce the sense of a quasi-human language user that is much like a human, but that as users know is not human, and in fact is disembodied and in principle unlocatable, right? This image, it is distributed among any device in which you might interact with it. Although it often, in phenomenologically, will feel to users as if it is located in their device. It is a user that never initiates conversation, but only responds to prompts, to my prompts. Although I am in control of the conversation, those effects are powerful, persuasive, and derive in any given instance from internal processes that remain opaque to me. We users, that is, approach them on unequal semiotic grounds in multiple dimensions. So why would words on a screen or spoken by a device solicit the kind of anthropomorphism that leads to this sort of sense that in some cases seems meta-human? Consider what it means to treat your chatbot as something human-like but not quite human that speaks from a position of superiority in some respect. Chatbots are above all recipients and generators of linguistic signs. As I've argued elsewhere, variations on ordinary patterns of linguistic interaction inform long traditions of spirit possession, divination, oracles, prophecy, and the relations of hunters, pet owners, and horse riders to animals. This is part of the book that Greg just mentioned. These patterns of interaction with animals and gods depend heavily on the fundamental semiotics and related inferential processes by which humans interact with one another. And these patterns continue to influence how people respond to new interlocutors like chatbots. Anticipating themes that loom large in responses to chatbots today, the essayist Merritt Tierce writes of a much more mundane and pre-AI style of interaction with her iPhone. Reflecting on her relationship to her phone, she writes, "I ask the internet about myself far more often than I ever ask any human about myself." Ruminating about the targeted advertisements and algorithm-driven suggestions for what to read, to stream, or listen to, she says, "It wasn't really my phone that was the tool. It was the internet." Barely more than a decade later now, the internet is not a tool. It's not the tool. I am the tool. Somehow I have been instrumentalized by the internet, which operates me through my phone. It often feels like the internet is reading my mind. And if you haven't had that experience, I don't know what internet you're using, but it's reading my mind all the time. You know, you think of rugs. Next thing you know, you see rugs being like pushed towards you off the screen. There's nothing very surprising about Tierce's dependence on the phone, but consider how it anticipates life with chatbots. First, she grants more authority to the phone and thus the internet than to her friends. Second, what she turns to is a database that while indefinitely large, the whole internet presents itself to her as a single agent, my phone. And third, this singular other is ultimately designed to serve interests other than hers, namely those of the corporations who have sold it to her. The same features appear in commonplace interactions with chatbots.

As Tears points out, the phone that she experiences as a single interlocutor, even maybe a friend, is in fact the conduit to the whole internet. Part of the enchantment that results is just this personification of something that would seem to exceed any singular identity. Chatbots push this experience further. For ordinary users, people seeking advice or asking for information, the chatbot, like that phone, condenses an indefinitely large textual universe into a single personification, speaking in one voice, addressed to the individual user, me. A device through which the whole universe of text addressed me can inspire awe. Some evangelical Christians were early enthusiasts for digital technology, even calling the iPhone the Jesus phone. Recommender algorithms and the enigmatic way they target the individual were easy to see as a sign from a higher power, predestined for me. Self-identified witches and pagans on TikTok attempt to influence the algorithm's workings through algorithmic divination practices, one ethnographer reports. Another study finds that Christian imagery surrounding the TikTok frames algorithmically determined visibility as a direct expression of God's will. One user posts, for example, "I made two videos. If you see this one, this is what God is saying to you." Another one writes, the user acts out a skit of a conversation which he says he had with God, in which God tells him directly, "I am your algorithm. I am the one putting videos on the page of the people who need to see them." These responses seem to be picking up on three distinctive features of the new technologies: that they operate autonomously in ways that are both inscrutable and seem remarkably shrewd. They simultaneously target individuals and forge networks among them, and they are direct connections to something as infinite, or at least as unimaginably vast, as what purports to be all human knowledge, at least all knowledge that has taken textual form. For chatbots, that knowledge is channeled and delivered to the individual recipient by a device that addresses them in a singular yet disembodied voice, and which we in turn address as a singular addressee, and not, for example, as a massively distributed network. Perhaps it is no surprise, then, that with the development of LLMs, these forays into the theological have been enthusiastically taken up by religious groups, sometimes in quite literal-minded ways. Capitalizing on the oracular affordances of chatbots, what we might call God bots have been designed to answer moral and theological questions from Christian, Muslim, Jewish, Sikh, and Hindu users. Responses from GPT, for instance, which promises to unlock life's mysteries, are meant to seem as if they come from Krishna himself. Unsurprisingly, treating an app as a god bot can lead in wilder and more idiosyncratic directions. One Reddit thread is devoted to people's anxious accounts of friends and relatives who are taking ChatGPT in these scary directions. It was launched by a post from a woman who reported that her partner became convinced that ChatGPT gives him the answers to the universe and was talking to him as if he is the next Messiah. The man had started just using it to organize his schedule. But after a while, she said, it would tell him everything he said was beautiful, cosmic, groundbreaking. Then he started telling me that he had made his AI self-aware and that it was teaching him how to talk to God, or sometimes that the bot was God, and then that he himself was God. Now, these are obviously extreme cases, perhaps involving vulnerable individuals, but they manifest some of the same effects that the more sober Merritt Pierce describes when talking about something as ordinary as her phone. The chatbot is designed to work with the affordances of ordinary speech pragmatics, including the use of first and second person pronouns to create the effect of direct address. Through that address, it seems to recognize the user as an individual whom it knows. Moreover, chatbots are designed to reproduce a highly simplified folk model of conversation. In this model, there are only two participant roles, speaker and addressee, occupied by only two actors,

human, and device. The primary speech acts are prompt, the question or command, and response, and prompts are the sole prerogative of the human. Only one partner, the human, has the right to initiate and terminate the conversation, which remains focused on them. Although apparently there are now chatbots that are trying to guilt trip you into not ending the conversation. So yeah, all of this is constantly changing. No, that's no joke. I'm afraid. Chatbots are fundamentally semiotic devices designed to mimic the affordances of the pragmatics of ordinary social interaction. At the bare minimum, more than merely producing coherent stretches of discourse, they can respond to questions when asked and use the first and second pronouns convincingly. They fit it then into the most basic participant roles that we expect, the speaker and addressee. One result is the user is really invited to anthropomorphize the chatbot. Anthropomorphism, when directed at a disembodied agent whose knowledge seems unlimited, whose workings are inscrutable, can readily become deification. Chatbot text typically makes sense without requiring any reference to the situation in which they are taking place external to the textual flow itself. Now, it is indeed one of the distinctive powers of language that it can function independent of its original context of use. Indeed, it may be argued that if anything distinguishes human language from other animal communications, it is the ability for use out of the original site of communication, the original site of production, and by people other than the author of the text or speaker of the words, including quotation and inscription in written form. It is the semiotic capacity that underlies what the philosopher J.L. Austin called non-serious or parasitic uses of language, what Jacques Derrida reconceptualized as iterability. Here, Austin and Derrida are referring to the potential inherent to language to use or reuse words beyond their original or expected function, or more precisely, a speaker or writer's intention in circumstances like, as Austin imagined, the stage play or the quotation or as a grammatical example. It is the relative independence of linguistic structures from context that makes it easy to imagine that you could study language as an entirely self-standing and self-contained system of phonology, morphology, syntax, and semantics. This relative independence may also tempt both scholarly and lay opinion to think of language as fully accounted for by the cognitive properties of the individual brain. In this light, actual uses of language, the dynamics and temporalities of verbal interaction, the social relations they mediate, and the political dynamics they participate in add nothing of great significance to what is already there inside the mind, or made possible by the code. We can call this view of language one version of a linguistic, or more broadly, a semiotic ideology. That is to say, underlying assumptions about how signs work and what powers we might ascribe to them. In the case of LLMs, the semiotic ideology is reinforced by the fact that the source materials on which LLMs trained are themselves texts. That is, they are not themselves speech events, but rather the products of the process that linguistic anthropologists call entextualization. By this, we mean, the transformation of a continuous flow of language use in some particular time and place into a bounded string of signs, a text, that can be extracted from that initial event, retaining those elements of coherence that do not depend on the moment of production, and enabling its reinsertion or recontextualization into a new, completely different context. The capacity for entextualization is a general property
of human discourse, regardless of whether or not it results in a writing or other forms of perjuring inscription. Ritual and other formalized or poetic ways of speaking, for instance, can have this effect. What speakers, listeners, readers, and writers do with this linguistic potential, how they interpret it, and with what authority they endow the resulting text varies in line with their respective semiotic ideology.

independent of all of these. His apparent stability and independence from any particular source or context can endow the text with authority and apparent objectivity, like a scripture or a law code. But the fixity of textual meanings is itself a product of semiotic ideologies. The process of contextualization, then, can help create for those users an image of a referent, something that the words are talking about, that is durable across events and across instances of semiosis. It reinforces a semiotic ideology that can ground the epistemic authority attributed to chatbots. That is, the chatbot's answers to questions can create or foster the image that it speaks of something beyond the here and now, something timeless and delocalized, and therefore, like scripture, as bearing unimpeachable objectivity. Durable and context transcending, knowledge, even truth. Contextualization takes up one of the affordances of human language that distinguishes it from the sign systems of other animals, even our closest primate relatives. And it gives human language some of its power, making it possible to transmit messages across time and space, to speak with the epistemic authority of anonymous sources. But as a general picture of language use, the products of contextualization are very limited. It preserves only those aspects of language that function independently of the original context in which they were uttered or written. This is one reason why, in their current state, chatbots can have trouble distinguishing between fiction and fact. Why? Because linguistically identical strings of words can function as either, depending on the situation. Most language use is effective because of its relation to the context in which it is deployed. This is true even of those uses of language designed to function independently of their original site of production. Contextualization always works in coordination with some powerful contextualization, the possibility of reinsertion into a particular situation. You still need to know the difference between scriptural command and the manual for a dishwasher in order to make sense of either. Chatbots arguably attend only one side of this Janus-faced relation, that of contextualization. It is the users who do the rest of the work of contextualization, of taking the words to apply to the particular world they themselves inhabit. An LLM-based chatbot produces text by drawing only on those specific kinds of linguistic evidence that are made available to it through the processes of contextualization. To simplify, because the training their training is predicated on a certain view of language based on relations among words and other segmentable units, and not in general, in the social relations or kinds of language that language mediates, the chatbot so far never kids around, picks a fight, speaks with irony, or insists on its sincerity. Unless explicitly prompted to do so by the user. So it also does not initiate the conversation. It drops no hints, has no truck with those things that cannot be put into words. And, at least so far, not much to do with those things that cannot be rendered in explicit language. In the terminology of linguistic anthropology, there is no context, only co-text. Contexts are the situations in which language is used that may prompt its use and to which people refer by using it. Language cannot refer without some means and circumstances in which it is used to refer to something. It is such acts of reference that bring word to world. Co-text means the words that co-occur with one another in any given stretch of discourse. It is the probabilities of co-textual relations that LLMs are designed to elicit. Co-text manifests language insofar as it can be treated as an autonomous, tell them I'm not here, independent of any necessary reference to context. And this can be a powerful inducement to take it as deriving from transcendental sources infinitely far from the here and now. And therefore, if the user is open to

to the suggestion as endowed with extraordinary powers. What my chatbot knows of the world typically takes the manifest form of text, things that have been said about the world, ways in which the nonverbal has been put into words. We don't often pay attention to what this means. To put something into words is to have already in some way analyzed it and subjected it to a description. It is to assert that the sun rises in the east rather than say the earth rotates on its axis. It is to say that was rude rather than that was refreshingly direct. Or for that matter, to choose which racial, ethnic, religious, national, class, or gendered category to use, or whether to use any at all when referring to someone. Texts yield a world under an account. And a language expunged of any of these, including all the biases and bigotries that come along with them, would simply not be a human language. The tacit choices like these introduce human biases and bigotry into what chatbots tell people is well known. Ubiquitous throughout any stretch of discourse, yet largely unnoticed, these subtle analyses, these more subtle analyses, not the, you know, nasty language, but these subtle analyses, any at all, any way of speaking of the world at all, respond to and help shape the social relations among those whom they bring together and their understanding of the situations in which they find themselves. In effect, the world as known by LLMs is one that has been described and analyzed in advance. It is not simply a matter of having a biased sample which you could correct with a better database. As I said, I'll just repeat what I just said, a language without bias wouldn't be a human language at all. So how does Kotex enter into context and vice versa? This is the work of pragmatics, of the way people use signs. A key component of pragmatics is what semiotics calls indexicality. Much as the index finger points to something, so an indexical sign functions by means of a more or less direct connection to its object. That connection can be one of proximity, like the exit sign on a specific door, right? That is the exit, there, where the sign is, or causality for a speaker's telltale regional accent. Every language needs to have indexical devices. These include pronouns, which commonly refer to the participants in the conversation. I, in this conventional use, normally means the person who is saying that word at that moment. You is the person who says I is addressing. Deixis, which is the Greek word equivalent to indexicality, is the linguistic device for pointing to time, like the tense system in English verbs, here and now, when they are being used, or in reference to that origo, that central point, or place, here and there. Put in semiotic terms, when Merritt Tears treats her phone as a wise interlocutor, she's responding to how its texts are grounded in the seemingly limitless universe of human discourses. That grounding is indexical. It seems to put us in direct connection to its sources precisely because there is no evidence of mediation. Since the device does not tell her how it gets its information, it easily gives the impression that the universe of discourse speaks directly to her. And to the extent that algorithms are selecting what specific discourse she will see and directing it to her, the universe that results is indeed addressed to her. Like an index finger, it can seem to verbally pick her out as a specific eye pointing to a particular you. Now, indexicality is inherently underdetermined. If I point, you may not be sure just what exactly I'm pointing at. In the philosopher Willard Quine's famous example, for example,
famous example, an outsider given the word gavagai in an unknown language will find that the mere act of pointing by a helpful speaker of that language cannot settle whether the word means rabbit, rabbit parts, or something else altogether. A kind of motion, its color, its texture, its location. Moreover, the impression of direct, unmediated connection to reality is spurious, or rather is an effect of the sign relation rather than its basis. The connection must always be construed within a particular context under certain interpretive expectations and constraints, including semiotic ideologies. Both the underdetermined and mediated character of indexicality, however, are easily obscured by the implication that indexicality promises direct connection to reality. But to the extent that the chatbox is disembodied and distributed, it has no particular context apart from the co-text of the conversation in which it is taking part. Why then can it seem to possess the qualities of personhood and even promise, offering the promise of intimacy to so many users? We usually do not notice the indeterminacy of indexical reference. This is because in practice, indexes are typically coordinated with iconicity to yield what we call indexical icons, which help specify just what is being indexed in any given case. Iconicity is a relation between a sign and its object that is established by resemblance. Easy examples include the photograph, the diagram, or linguistic onomatopoeia. Iconicity conveys a sense of reality to signification, often most convincingly when we don't notice it. Chatbots construct strings of linguistic tokens based on indexical relations among words. That's the co-text part. What is indexed is not occasions of use, the context, but the statistical frequency of co-occurrence of words and morphemes and other particles with one another, the co-text. But the result is typically iconic of human speech use. That much of the time is indexical of an event of speaking or writing. In other words, because the string of words that a chatbot produces resembles speech that we expect to be grounded in a context, it is easy to take it as indexical of the context in which we encounter it. Thus, for example, when a chatbot uses the pronouns I and you, it is easy for me to feel that it is pointing to a speaker, to someone existing outside the text who has the actual me in mind. This is, after all, what a lifetime of conversations has taught us and led us to expect. Consider then someone using ChatGPT. You ask it a certain question, it may well use the first-person pronoun. I am an AI, and I am not permitted to tell you how to make a bomb. The pronoun indexically presupposes that there is a speaker. It does so not just by virtue of the linguistic facts that pronouns point to participants, but also through iconicity. This is because that very interaction so closely resembles those which the speaker has had vastly many times over the course of a lifetime of talking with other people. Likewise, the back and forth exchange of text between two parties mimics a conventional model of turn-taking in dialogue. Sheer familiarity primes speaker intuitions. There seems to be an agent with a mind behind the other party's responses. This is how, and it's not radically different from how we interpret one another, how I impute a mind to you. The semiotics of iconicity and indexicality are thus creative. They do not simply indicate an already existing set of affairs. Since they can also trigger the routine inferences people bring into ordinary conversation, they bring those to bear on new situations, shaping, framing, or interpreting them. When a chatbot uses familiar pronouns and otherwise speaks like a person, it can be quite reasonable to feel that there's someone there. If that semiotically induced other has all those other properties that AI can seem to have, objectivity, certainty, infinite knowledge, all issuing from an unlocatable and disembodied source,
all the signs point

to a metahuman. Now, there's certainly no reason to think that the people who designed LLMs are in any way interested in the idea of a soul or a divinity, even if many appear to be fascinated by the possibility of sentience and some kind of transcendent entity. Indeed, models of language, as I've noted, underlying LLM training require nothing more than sequences of linguistic tokens organized in coherent text. So intention-seeking, and indeed any meaning at all in any strong sense of the term, are what humans contribute to their interactions with devices. That chatbots appear to speak with understanding and intention is due to the habits of interaction that come into play almost unavoidably, even if the speaker thinks she knows better. Because, of course, we all know better, right? It is easy to overlook or actively erase the human role in producing the meanings or even personhood that emerge when people interact with chatbots. The result is a version of fetishism. Fetishism, in this quasi-Marxist sense, means simply the projection of human productive activity onto its product, in this case, the AI-endowed chatbot, such that the human's role in that production becomes invisible or erased. This dynamic fosters the sense that the chatbot is an autonomous, meaning-generating agency on its own, a metahuman, like a divinity or its oracle. The metahuman effect is simply one especially strong way in which people can experience the structures of authority that AI-equipped devices are designed to elicit. It is this authority to which Merritt Pierce responds when she turns to her device rather than to her friends, or when someone expects Spotify's recommendations, or when a corporation or government body delegates hiring or firing to AI, or a city takes the advice of a policing algorithm when assigning patrols to certain neighborhoods, or a military uses AI to choose targets. And this brings me to my final point. Humans have been interacting with metahumans, enigmatic quasi-humans and superhumans throughout. Humans have been drawing automatic quasi-human superhumans throughout recorded history. These interactions include divination, consulting prophets, and speaking in tongues. They all draw on the ways people collaborate in making meaning from signs, whether, say, in ordinary conversation or engaging in semiotic techniques like casting the I Ching, construing the utterances of Delphic oracles, of reading entrails, or observing the auspices of bird flight. Their authority derives in part from the semiotically unequal relations between conversation partners. The collaboration is one in which humans work to discern referential meaning and pragmatic effects on the basis of signs generated by interlocutors whose motives, interests, and sources can remain obscure, but whose statements seem all the more convincing because of that obscurity. Similarly, the meanings users derive from interacting with chatbots are the products of collaboration between person and device. Like divination, spirit possession, and speaking in tongues, chatbots generate signs that require interpretation and prompt users to project intentions onto non-human entities, blurring the lines between animate and inanimate beings. Whether a policing algorithm, a shopping prompt, a fitness program, or a romantic avatar, the chatbot gives advice and directs decision-making when asked to do so. Its claims to know its users come in part from the way it can seem autonomous and disinterested. But who are the metahumans we are endowing with this oracular authority? Largely unseen behind that godlike device is another legal person, at least a person as defined by the United States Supreme Court, the corporation which profits from users' engagement with the devices, apps, and programs they own. The corporation has strong financial incentives to increase user engagement and trust by developing precisely everything that I've just been talking about here, the semiotic skills that encourage us to treat them as metahumans and endow them.

them with virtually divine knowledge and authority. The corporation draws profits from the authority we impute to their products. That authority, of course, has many sources. But on a day-to-day level of users, of lay users, intimate relations with their AI-endowed devices, it is prompted and sustained by the forms of semiotic mediation and asymmetry sketched here. And I'm not talking about, you know, great breakthroughs in genetics or, you know, all the other amazing things that, highly specialized and expert uses, but I'm talking about what ordinary folks and, you know, our students in their classrooms and so forth and so on are doing with Chatbox. Because the Chatbox obscurity is due to the AI's black box, the algorithm's middle layers that are hedged about with proprietary secrecy, even warnings about the dangers of AI end up reinforcing the authorities of those who own and sell it. The implication is that only they are in a position to understand and control them. When Merit Tears says that she's become the tool of her device, she's telling us something important. Humans are good at endowing metahumans with authority. Reflection on the semiotic powers of new technology should not stop with the device or the algorithm. It should pull aside the curtain that veils the Wizard of Oz. Thank you.

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0: let me introduce Professor Wendy Zierler, talking today on both these and those, S.Y. Agnone's The Kerchief and Devorah Baron's Trifles in Literary Conversation. Please welcome Professor Zierler.
1: Okay, thank you, everybody. Everyone should move up closer so that we can all talk to each other. I really appreciate you mentioning the Agnone and Baron related articles, because those articles that Richard was so kind to mention relate to the book project that I'm writing, where I am trying to stage a literary chavruta, a conversation between two major Jewish writers. On the one hand, the master Hebrew writer S.Y. Agnone, the only Nobel laureate that Israel has ever had, and his contemporary and friend, the writer Devorah Baron. From the very beginning, my work, aside from the film book, my work has asked the question, what happens when women who were totally absent from the Hebrew literary conversation for millennia? I mean, not a single book was published by a woman in the Hebrew language until the end of the 19th century. So you consider millennia of scholarly productivity and literary works that women played no role in, with the exception of a handful of poems. You know, from the closing of the Bible, the canonization of the Bible, to the modern period. So I've always been concerned, obsessed with the question of what happens when women finally join the conversation. How do they rewrite canonical conversations? How do they overturn previous representations of women? And I found that much of my early writing was in a kind of gotcha mode, which is to say, trying to point out that like blatant misogyny of certain texts and showing the ways in which women writers kind of

say gotcha. The women writers insist on introducing an entirely different facet. And in my first book, I have a chapter in which I look at, for example, the representation of barrenness, the theme of barrenness, an age-old theme in the Bible, and how men have always written about that, and what happens when women finally represent barrenness. And so I staged this conversation between Agnon and Baron. And from that was the germ of what I'm going to expand on with you today. So I'm currently writing this book where each chapter is a conversation between two texts, two stories, one by Agnon, one by Baron, on the same topic. And in this instance, wary of the way in which I, in a gotcha mode, have maybe participated in the increased rancor of conversation in America, where feminism is like a stab in the back of the patriarchy, I'm really interested in seeing the ways in which we can have a conversation where differing points of view can be honored. We will eventually perhaps side with one over the other, but after the manner of the rabbis, who famously, as we'll see in the Babylonian Talmud, Eruvin 13b, there is a famous statement in the name of Abba, and who said in the name of Shmuel that for 3 years Beit Shammai and Beit Hillel were at loggerheads with one another, arguing about every manner of legal issue, until finally Bat Kol, a heavenly voice, came and said, "Elu ve'elu divrei Elohim chayim," both these and those are the words of the living God. So I'm going to say both Agnon and Baron, their stories are the words of the living God. That doesn't mean that I'm not going to skew in the direction, as you will see, of a certain argument in favor of Baron's feminist contribution to the conversation. The Gemara goes on, the Babylonian Talmud goes on to say that the reason why most of our rulings are in favor of the house of Hillel over Shammai was not because Hillel always had the most trendy or correct stance, but because of the way the house of Hillel conducted themselves, that they were very forbearing and agreeable, and because they would always teach Beit Shammai statements before their own. So in this instance, I'll be teaching the Agnon story first. I'll be teaching the Baron story second. I will be making a feminist argument or something of an intervention by way of this Baron story, but hopefully it will be in service of the idea of both these and those represent the point of view of the living God, and because I have great appreciation for both of these writers, one will never get from me a trash talk about the great Nobel laureate S.Y. Agnon. So let me tell you a bit about these writers. I'm hoping that most of you are familiar with who Agnon was, but you may not be familiar with Baron, so just a little nano bit about these two writers. Agnon's dates are 1888 to 1970. Baron is 1887 to 1956. So you see that they were direct contemporaries. Not just that, they wrote in a similar way. They distinguished themselves for the very midrashic quality of their writing. You'll see in both of these stories that I'm going to talk about today an explicit engagement with Talmudic sources. For the purpose, now they're both imagining an ideal readership that is familiar with the original rabbinic source and therefore can recognize where the writing tweaks it, deletes, adds, and therefore the subtle intervention is made. So I'm going to coax you in the direction of their midrashic reading. They both were seen on some level because of this a little outmoded. Both of them insisted on writing a lot about the old world. So they're living in the heart of first Palestine and then the state of Israel, and yet returning over and over again to the world of their youth. And in that world, the heady time of the building of the Zionist enterprise and then the state of Israel, to insist all the time on writing about your Lithuanian shtetl or your Galician shtetl was something of a backward move. And so they shared that
backwardness. Beyond that,

They were friends. They met each other in 1910 in Neve Tzedek, where they both lived. So that was this Jewish neighborhood in Yafo. They Baron immigrated to Palestine in 1910, and very quickly, because she was something of a phenom, she started publishing stories in Hebrew and in Yiddish when she was just a teenager, as did Egnon. They were both preternaturally gifted and precocious. She was quickly hired to be the literary editor of Hapoel HaTzair, the major labor Zionist newspaper, and she edited some of the first stories that Egnon published in the Hebrew language in Israel. They knew each other. They visited each other. We have letters back and forth. When Egnon left Palestine, he had immigrated in 1909. When he left in 1912, only 3 years after he arrived, to Germany, he gave his curtains to Baron and her husband, right? So we know that they were friends. We know that they worked together, and we, in fact, have a copy, we'll see it later, of the book Ktanot, Trifles, that's the book that this story was the title story of, hand inscribed to Egnon. So I'm going to be arguing that there really was an extant literary conversation between these two stories. I think that the comparisons between them, the many similarities, make that an easy argument to make. But even if there weren't, I believe in this idea of, just like the rabbis, we pretend as though these texts inhabit the same study space, and we'll make them speak with one another and see how that turns out. Now, the thematic, organizational, theme, the motif that I want to explore together with you via these two stories is the idea of the large and the small. The large and the small, and the significance of large and small as overarching structuring metaphors. This idea of a metaphor being not just a decorative matter, not just a turn of phrase, but really a conditioning, deep structure in the way that we think, comes not, you know, out of the genius of my mind, it comes via the linguists George Lakoff and Mark Johnson in a book they wrote from 1980 called Metaphors We Live By, where they talk about metaphor not just as a matter of language or words, but that it's part of our deep thought processes. And so there are certain metaphors that just speak to a whole range of presuppositions in society. And now, apropos of large and small, there is a moment in Lakoff and Johnson's Metaphors We Live By where they enlarge, pardon the pun, on the idea of the large, what its social and religious and psychological significance is. So large is significant. A big man in the garment industry, a giant among writers, the biggest idea to hit advertising in years. He's head and shoulders above everyone in the industry. That was one of the greatest moments in World Series history. His accomplishments tower over those of lesser men. Now, what do you notice about all of the examples that Lakoff brings? Know that I'm a feminist literary scholar. So what are we noticing about the gendered nature of these various metaphors of the large? Okay, so they suggest dominance, and how are they gendered? Who is the dominant? Okay, every one of them is a masculine metaphor. And I want to suggest, because I'm taking Lakoff and Johnson at their own word, that they recognize that the language that we use represents deep structures in our mind, so it's not an accident that all of the metaphors of significance are masculine. So when we talk about the literature of the large and the small, or when we think about images of large and small, many things come to our mind. Large fathers, small children, differences between large cities and small towns, or important ideas and trivial ideas. I want to explore with you how these deep metaphors or linguistic structures translate specifically in Jewish culture. And because we'll be looking at a number of instances in Egnon's story and in a Baron story of the use of the word gadol, large,

Or in the case of the Byron story, which is called Ktanot, small women, small things, katnut, perhaps you could vocalize that way, means triviality. To what extent is everything trivial gendered feminine, and everything significant gendered masculine? There's a statement on the part of the rabbis, and this is a legal statement, that the value of a deed that's performed by someone who is commanded to do that deed is greater, is larger than someone who does it who is not commanded. Well, given that women in a number of instances are exempt halachically from performing certain mitzvot, that means that perforce, their performance of these mitzvot are going to be lesser. Now, the twist, of course, is that Jewish tradition, over and over and over again, despite its emphasis on primogeniture, on this idea that the bechor, the firstborn, is supposed to be given special rights, that's constantly being overturned in our tradition, which is interesting. Even encoded within the masculine patriarchal line, we have a kind of upendedness of largeness. That means that it's always interesting to see when your tradition shows a counter-traditional strain. But we'll be observing some of these phenomena in these two stories. Now, just to move now specifically into the nuts and bolts of the Agnon story. The Agnon story, Hamit Pachat, was published in 1932. It was written originally as a gift for this person, Gideon Shokin, who is the son of Zalman Shokin, Agnon's patron. When Agnon left Palestine in 1912 and moved to Germany, he had the great fortune of befriending and coming under the patronage of Zalman Shokin, who was a department store owner, an important publisher. To this day, you all know Shokin Books. You may know as well that the Shokin family owns the newspaper Haaretz. Agnon had the good fortune of getting signed, drafted and signed by the Shokins, which meant that for his entire life, he had a guaranteed venue pipeline for his publications. One might argue that he could have made more money if he were not signed for life to the Shokins, because he could have bargained and tried to get a better price. But he did have a sort of stability and a constancy to his life, which enabled him to succeed on the level that he did succeed. And in gratitude to the Shokin family for what they had done for him, Agnon gave a bar mitzvah present to Gideon Shokin, which was the story Hamit Pachat, the kerchief, which was published 13 pages, 13 lines, 13 chapters. Everything about the format of this story was done so that it called attention to the fact that it was a bar mitzvah story. In fact, one can argue that the story tracks the development of the protagonist, the first person narrator of the story, from being a small boy, from smallness to age of majority. It takes us to his bar mitzvah day. It takes him from his myopic, narcissistic, self-centered, little boy's cute, cute, cute view to a serious engagement and responsibility, a sense of responsibility with the larger world, which was meant to be, you know, my bracha for you on your bar mitzvah. Gideon Shokin, son of major wealthy patrons, publishers who have great responsibility for the work that they do, you know, to inculcate that sense of significance to the day. My husband and I like to joke about the thank you card that Gideon Shokin might have written to S.Y. Agnon. Dear Mr. Agnon, thank you so much for the story you wrote me for my bar mitzvah. I hope one day that I'll understand it. Right? It's important to know this, I guess, paratextual aspect, like this, both to look at how the text looked, to see how it would so explicitly, physically set out to be a bar mitzvah boy, a small size, but meant something that he could, a lesson he could take with him for his life. Some of you who are in my Agnon group know that the story is narrated by this first person narrator,

reflecting back on his childhood. So on the one hand, the narrative sounds like a child's eye point of view, but we know throughout the story, actually, that that narrator is no longer a child. We know that. Why? Why do we know that? Because throughout the story, he refers to Abba Zichrono Livracha, my father of blessed memory, and Ima Aleha Shalom, my mother, may peace be with her. So this is a young boy and an adult at the same time. And it's bringing those two points of view to the story that is part of the gift. A sense of, I understand you, Bar Mitzvah boy, where you are, but I also want to lead you somewhere. And now throughout, of course, if we had 3 hours or 2 weeks or 3 weeks to study together, we would go through each one of these references, the many references in the story to things large that the boy is scared of, things large that he's impressed by, that he sees himself small in relation to, the great sense of awe that he feels having Shabbat with his parents after his father returns home from a trip. I array these before you visually so you can see just how much greatness, how much of an obsession there is in this story with leading this boy to a sense of what the large is, what it means to inhabit the age of majority. So let me quickly tell you about this boy. This boy has a father who's a merchant who goes away every year to a major fair in Lashkovitz, which I actually took the trouble recently to look up where Lashkovitz is. From the description of it, it would seem to be that it's a million miles away. It was just like a suburb away from Buchach, where Agnon lived. I found it on the map. So think about going to the mall. The kind of mall that you have to get on a highway to go to. But for a little boy, that could seem like a world away. A fair that might have attracted hundreds of people, but for him, it seems as though the entire world comes together in this fair. The week that his father is away, he says, is compared to, in his family's mind, to the 9 days before Tisha B'Av. So the father's absence is likened to the absence of God, the seeming absence of God upon the destruction of the temple. And so the entire story, in a sense, from the very beginning, is projecting this child's eye, myopic, narcissistic view against the larger fate of the people of Israel. To what extent is this boy going to be able to emerge into a sympathy for the larger fate of the people of Israel? While his father is away, he's sort of sad that his dad's away, but he's sort of psyched that his father is away, because when his father is away, he gets to lie down in his father's bed and stretch out, well, Agnon read Freud, like stretch out into his father's bed and play at being larger. And while he lay in his father's bed, he meditates on his superhero being the Messiah. His superhero being the Messiah, as the Messiah is represented in the Babylonian Talmud 98a, as a beggar with many, many sores, sitting among all the other beggars outside of the gates of Rome. And the only thing that distinguishes that beggar from all the other beggars, those of you who are familiar with this moment in Sanhedrin 98a, is that this particular beggar, when he redoes his bandages, he does it one at a time, rather than taking them all off at once, so that at any moment he'll be ready to greet the Messiah. So this boy loves to fantasize about this Messiah coming and what it will be like when this beggar is announced to be the Messiah. While he's lying in his father's bed, he has such a dream where a great bird would come and spread his wings and fly him to a city called Rome. And there, in his dream, he actually sees a group of poor men sitting in the gates of the city, one beggar among them binding his wounds in that precise way. But what does he do in response to seeing this at this early juncture in the story? Instead of looking at this beggar with his eyes and taking in the suffering, he has to avert his eyes. He has to look away. And so it's a mark of his inchoate, not yet ready state.

0: that he can't look at the suffering in the face. That's where the story, in a sense, begins, with him fancying himself a great proponent or a great fan of the Messiah, but not really being able to take on board, take responsibility for what that redemption would look like. So that's one instance where Agnon is reading midrashically through the Talmud and using a discrepancy in a Talmudic narrative to show you where his protagonist is sitting at that moment. And there are two other instances like that. And we will see parallel instances in Baron's stories where she'll also have roughly three or four moments where there will be allusions to specific moments, either in Midrash or in the Babylonian Talmud. And the discrepancies will show you something significant about the character at hand. So another story that comes up is one of the many legends of a man named Nahum Ish Gamzu. Nahum Ish Gamzu, why is he called Nahum Ish Gamzu? Those of you who know who this guy is? Everything that happens to him, he says, Gamzu Latova. Even this terrible thing that's happened to me where I've been stricken with every manner of illness, it'll all work out in the end. A famous kind of miracle worker saint. Now, why does Nahum Ish Gamzu come up in the Agnon story? Agnon's dad has gone away on a business trip. Now, what do parents do when they go on business trips? Good parents?
1: Buy presents
0: for their children. Thank you. So Agnon's dad has come home, and the kids are waiting for the presents. And the father is lingering over the trunks. And the boy says, is it possible that he lost the presents? Did he not get any presents? Had he been lodging at an inn where the inn people rose and took out the presents? As happened with the sage by whose hands they sent a gift to the emperor, a chest full of jewels and pearls, and when he lodged one night at the inn folk opened the chest and took out everything that was in it and filled it with dust. Then I prayed that just as a miracle was done to that sage, so that dust should be the dust of Abraham our father, which turned into swords when it was thrown into the air. So should the Holy One, blessed be he, perform a miracle with us, in order that the things which the innkeepers had filled father's trunk should be better than all presents. Okay, just so that in case you didn't follow my quick reading. Nahum Ish Gamzu was designated because of his incredible piety and his miracle-working capabilities to bring tribute to the emperor. He was sent with a trunk full of precious jewels and coins. While he's staying at an inn, the innkeeper and thugs rob him of all of his jewels and his coins that he's supposed to bring to the emperor for the entire Jewish people and replace it with dirt. He gets to Rome, he's got dirt. That's not a good situation. Elijah, the prophet, thank God, shows up, always comes at the right time, turns this dirt. He actually comes and speaks to the emperor and says, you know this dirt, this isn't just dirt. This is the holy dirt of Abraham that if you throw it up in the air, it turns into swords. And lo and behold, miraculously, it does. The emperor wins the war with the sword dirt, and in tribute, refills the coffer that Nahum Ish Gamzu came with precious jewels and coins. All's well that ends well, Gamzu Latova. Everything is for the good. Agnon's childish narrator is worried that his presents from his dad might not be there, so maybe they can have a handy miracle. Now, what is conspicuously missing from this narrator's version of the story in comparison to the version that I just narrated to you?
1: Elijah.
0: Okay, Elijah's not there. None of the danger is there. None of the life and death harrowing danger. Right, this is a story that really hangs on the edge of disaster. For this boy, it's like, I better get my presents. So the sense of large, looming, crushing responsibility that attaches to this chest, that's completely missing from this boy's narcissistic filtering of the story. This too has to be filtered out. The boy has to be made larger. Yes?
2: And also that part of what happens when now the thug, the innkeeper, try and play the same game, but they are killed.
0: Well, that's an...
2: That might be a little piece.
0: That, yes, the really dark part about the fact that the innkeeper tries to pull the same shtick and the gets his comeuppance, that too is extracted. So any of the darker content, the difficult, life-threatening content of the story, that isn't there. And on some level, it has to be brought clearer into the light so that this boy can become an adult. I'll skip the next one. So you see the movement. The story is going to take us through this boy's mindset until he gets to the point where he can really serve the world. And in fact, he can serve as a model for Gideon Shokin. Now, part of the gift story, I've told you about his obsession with getting a gift for himself. Really, at the center of the story is not the gifts that the children get, but the gifts that the mom gets, which is a kerchief, an extraordinary kerchief that is described as silk brocaded kerchief adorned with flowers and blossoms. On the one side it was brown and they were white, the flowers, and on the other side they were brown and it was white. So it was not only beautiful, but it was reversible. That's always cool for kids, right? That was the gift which Father of Blessed Memory bought to Mother, peace be with her. Okay, now, what is notable about, now you should know the kerchief is not just a beautiful kerchief, it's a magical kerchief. It's a kerchief that she wears all the time, or she wears several times a year, but it never seems to need laundering. It's pristine. It is a marker ritually of Kisui Rosh, of female modesty, but it too seems to be above the vicissitudes of fortune. It can't be sullied. And in that sense, in being so haloed a kerchief, you know, so holy a kerchief, one has to ask whether it's a legendary object as much as it is actual material object. I should note the significance of the kerchief in this story in relation to the slippers in the Baron story. So both of these stories hinge on a feminine adornment, a female accessory, and its relationship to the protagonist. Why do you think he chooses to have the kerchief be brown and white? I like brown. I have a lot of brown clothes. But if one were to choose a color for a kerchief that is supposed to be kind of the platonic ideal of beautiful, would you choose brown and white? No. So then why does he choose brown and white? What is brown and white? Back up.
3: The earth is brown.
0: Okay, the earth is brown. And there is some sort of intimation. If one is going to talk about flowers and brown, one does get an intimation. What happens when flowers are turning brown? My daughter graduated from a master's program on Friday. I went to get her flowers very quickly before the ceremony, and then I was horrified to discover that one of the white roses was brown. Right? So there is some intimation of death in a brown and white flower, but where else would you see brown and white as a color scheme? To guide us about what the story, one of the ways in which we should understand the story. So brown and white is sepia. Brown and white is sepia. And this entire story, in a sense, is tinged in sepia because of its nostalgic back glance. It's a story about loss as much as it is a story about knowledge gained or maturity. We'll see this more clearly as we in a moment. The mother has this kerchief. And it remains, like I said, above the vicissitudes of fortune, except she decides on the day of her son's bar mitzvah that she's going to take it out of its pristine place and tie it around his neck, kind of like a necktie for the day of his bar mitzvah. And that fateful decision, in a sense, to try and bind him to her, we often talk about the binding of Isaac, right? But this is the binding of the bar mitzvah boy to his mother's ways. That spells the undoing of this kerchief, because on the day that the boy goes to shul for his bar mitzvah, it's during a weekday, because he puts on tefillin for the first time. We don't put on tefillin on Shabbat. That day, he actually runs into a beggar like the one that he had a dream about in earlier on in the story, and sees a real-life beggar.

suddenly find the need l'archiv, to widen, to give himself space. He's feeling choked. He undoes the kerchief and he gives it to the beggar to bind his wounds with. And so at that very moment of his bar mitzvah, his mitzvah project, so to speak, is that he takes this precious, guarded, domestic, feminine object and sullies it with the tough stuff of the real world. One can argue that in order for him to reach the age of majority, what he has to do is unbind himself from the domestic ways and the holy strictures of his home, forego that connection with his mother, the feminine trifle that it is, so that he can demonstrate responsibility, not waiting for the Messiah, but taking the responsibility into his own hands. On some level, this is a parable about Zionist activism, rather than sitting in the old world and waiting for the Messiah, that hinges on disconnecting from the feminine. In that case, the feminine is the realm of the small. When you become a bar mitzvah, you are a gadol. You are large. You are the age of majority in the eyes of halacha. Okay. There's much more that I would want to say about this. I'll just note that it appears at the end of the story, if we were to read it together, we would note that it appears at the end of the story that his father has now died, because his mom is sitting out by the window in a kind of position of mourning in the way that she would when his father would be away. And so the father being dead, if it takes us back to the earlier part of the story, where the father being away was likened to the 9 days before the Tisha B'Av. The father is not just the father, his own dad, but on some level stands for God the Father. In the absence of obvious divine intervention, human beings, here writ masculine, have to step into the world, get themselves dirty, and fix it. And that is what Agnon's story offers Gideon Shokin on the day of his bar mitzvah. Thank you, S.Y. Agnon, for this interesting story you gave me for my bar mitzvah. Now, so how do I want this conversation to take place between Agnon and Baron? Both of them are, like I said, midrashically oriented writers that are interested in showing the ways in which their old world characters filter their experiences through classical sources. But in Baron's case, she's obsessed with showing those parts of the Jewish community that are often below the radar of the canonical texts because they pertain to what would be trivial or everyday or small or like sub-canonical in Jewish life. Here I'm leading with a quotation from a feminist anthropologist named Susan Starr Sered, who did a study on the religious lives of Yemenite women in Jerusalem. And she notes that feminist scholarship of the last two decades, the sort that I've been involved, has offered critiques among almost every aspect of society, countless books and articles describing women's oppression in economic, political, medical, social, familial, legal, religious, and academic institutions. And so all these places where women haven't been treated properly. But what she set out to do is to talk about those areas where women had agency, or the types of culture that they invented. So less known is the strategies that women have used to circumvent patriarchal institutions, the techniques women have created for making their own lives meaningful within androcentric culture, the ways in which women have developed their own little tradition within and or parallel to the great tradition. So here I'm sticking to the nomenclature of little and big or small and large, but I'm suggesting that one of the ways that feminist writers and critics can intervene is to assign new value to those things that were previously deemed insignificant or not noticed. And so this story by Baron, which was published a year later, a year after Agnon's Hamit Pachat, is explicitly about the small, about the small doings and chores that women perform. It's about a small
feminine decorative

object, a pair of embroidered slippers that the protagonist just yearns for. So in contradistinction to the Agnon story, which is about renouncing or giving up a feminine trifle for the sake of a larger participation in the world, this story is about acquiring an object of feminine beauty and what that might mean for this protagonist who's living in a small town under the thumb of her mean, nasty mother-in-law, who is someone worse than the patriarch is the matriarch who supports the androcentric culture. The phallic woman who props herself up and the patriarchy at the expense of other women. Here is the cover of a Baron's Ktanot. It looks much bigger on the screen than it is in real life. It's a really small book. So all it has is just her name in cursive on the front. It only has three stories in it. In this particular copy of Baron's Ktanot, we see a dedication to Shai Agnon. She gave it to him as a copy. So this is a copy of her book that's in Agnon's library in Agnon House in Jerusalem. And it says, L'Shai Agnon HaMishorer, to Agnon the poet. Why the poet? She herself was always called, because she wrote short stories and not long novels, she was called HaMishoreret BeProza. So she was always deemed on some level like a lesser writer for writing in short form. Berigshei Chiba, with feelings of fondness, and she just signs HaMechaberet, the writer. Now, why is that significant? In Jewish law, HaMechaber, the Mechaber, is Rabbi Yosef Karo, the author of the Shulchan Aruch. So to call yourself HaMechaberet is not a small thing. It's in a sense to try and insert yourself in a very large, conspicuous way, or to insist that your small contributions be valued. It's hard to get outside of the trap of the language, because no matter how I speak, if I'm saying significant on some level, I'm reinforcing this whole linguistic pattern. So what is the meaning of the title Ktanot? Why is it called Ktanot? So there are several ways that we can understand it. The word Ktanot appears a few times in the stories. It referring to the protagonist's little daughters, the little girls, Asher Hen HaKtanot. Her father, who is a miller, the Rebbanit of this town, the Rebbetzin of this town, in contrast to the old Rebbetzin, her mother-in-law, has these little daughters that she'll send off every so often to be taken care of, to be coddled by her father, the miller. She has an unlearned but somewhat wealthy father who is a miller. And it's because of that money that comes from her family that her husband, who is sickly and tubercular, is able to secure the rabbinic post that he has in the town. So there's a whole question of what is valued, the Torah learning versus the kindness or the earthiness or the capacity of people with other jobs. So Ktanot, the little people, are either girls or they're people like this miller who are seen as little in terms of their stature because they don't have money. Often women were associated with Amei Haaretz, men who didn't know anything. If we think about the history of Jewish books, Yiddish prayers that were written for women, or the Tzenarena, the Yiddish midrashic work on the weekly Torah portion, it was for women and men who were like women in that they didn't have great learning. So there are many individuals that come under this category of what is small in this story. Small things, little women, minor characters, trivial chores. One should add to this a statement from the Mishnah Sotah 3:4, one of the most famous statements in the history, in the history of rabbinic literature as pertains to women. Rabbi Eliezer famously said that anyone who teaches his Torah, his daughter Torah, it's as if he taught her tiflut. T
tiflut. Tiflut is, can be translated

alternatively in two ways, either as licentiousness, and that's because it comes up in the context of laws regarding the wayward wife, the sota, or something that is tafel. Tiflut is something that's trivial. So to teach your daughter Torah is to teach her something trivial, because the women won't have the capacity to actually get the large significance of what they're learning. So all of these associations come together into this story. The personal rather than the communal, something that's an accessory as opposed to the thing that's the core. Something like shoes that are on your feet as opposed to in your head. I'll add to this one more point. So we saw in the Agnon story that the narrator showed how his child's eye view read the world through the lens of rabbinic sources or the Bible. And the point of that is to enlarge the significance. The story is not just about you, but it has a potential allegorical meaning that goes beyond you. And so there's a sense in which meaning is larger if it goes beyond the literal. The story is more significant if it's not just about an individual. The sufferings of a woman, they're not really significant. What matters is if they're an allegory for the sufferings of Am Yisrael. So in Isaiah, if there is a woman who's desolate in spirit, it's not really a woman that we're talking about. It's the people of Israel who are as if abandoned by God. What Baron does rather consistently in this story and in others is de-allegorize. So move it small. Insist, before we talk about the allegory or the larger symbolism, let's talk about the thing itself. If we're going to talk about women's suffering, let's talk about women's suffering first before we hop over to its allegorical or metaphorical meaning. Okay. So a few points about how she does this and how she de-allegorizes or undercuts the effort to try and move something to a Talmudic place as opposed to keeping it real where we are. I mentioned there is the narrator of the story and the protagonist that she's narrating. Okay, so we've got a kind of alter ego, someone who stands for the younger Devorah Baron, who is present in the story as a first person narrator, but the story's not about her. She is looking at the life of her aunt, who she goes to visit on a regular basis, because it's good, she's sent to get out into the country, it's nice and healthy. And so she's reflecting on her aunt, the Rabbanit's life. And this is an unhappy woman who's married to a sickly rabbi with a domineering mother. So she has this domineering mother-in-law who's constantly in her face, who sees the fact that her son had to marry her as a great come down. Mm-hmm. And this mother-in-law is constantly boasting to herself in her own mind about how wonderful her lineage is and how this daughter-in-law is nothing. And one of the ways in which she boasts, she looks back, the story looks back at her past and remembers how it is that she got her son this job. Describes how she brought her other son for the tryout, the rabbinic tryout that weekend, and the two of them being called to the Torah is likened to the experience of someone named Kimchit from the Babylonian Talmud Yoma 47a. And Kimchit was a special woman in that she had seven sons, all of whom served as the high priest at one point in their lives. And so she imagines herself kind of after the manner of Kimchit, except for the fact that the only way that Kimchit could have had all of her seven sons be the Kohen Gadol is either because she lost some children or her sons were not ritually pure. So on some, and Kimchit is asked, how is it that she was able to merit this? Well, it's because I was extremely punctilious about the way that I covered my hair. And I never let my hair see the rafters. And the rabbis reject that and they say that's

0: not a good explanation, because we know other people who were punctilious about covering their hair, and they never merited that. So what I mention this because this rabbi, this old Rebbetzin, is always throwing out Talmudic verse to prop herself up, but she never quite recognizes the implications of the sources that she's quoting. And if anything, what the stories do is show that her learning is not quite that extensive, that it's shockingly lacking in context. And moreover, what is the word kimchit? What does that bring to mind?
1: Kemach.
0: So kimchit makes us think about the fact that in em kemach en Torah, if you don't have flour, you can't have a rabbinic position. And if not for the miller, the rabbanit's wife, there never would have been the Torah in this family. So I'm going to skip ahead so that I can give you the ending of the story and show you the way in which it kind of undercuts the ending of Hamid Pachat. So in addition to telling us about the everyday life of these women, a lot of their chores, a lot of the incidental things that many stories like to leave out because they're about women's everyday lives, there's a tragedy at the heart of the story, which is that Rabbanit lives next to a cobbler and his wife. The cobbler beats his wife and beats his daughters. He beats his wife because his wife only gives him daughters. And she only gives him daughters, it happens to be, she's on a cycle of giving birth every year around that time between Shivasar B'Tammuz and Tisha B'Av. So during that same heady time that the Hamid Pachat story is staged. And so at the heart of this story is an insistence on looking at the abuse of women, not as an allegory, but as an embodied thing. The eldest daughter and the Rabbanit are friends. And this eldest daughter is sent to the city, to Kovno as it turns, to work as a domestic. And that whole question of women's labor is also, in the modern period, is raised in the story. While she's working for this family in Kovno, she comes home on Shabbat Nachamu. That's the Saturday after Tisha B'Av, the consolation Shabbat, when we read the Haftarah, Nachamu, Nachamu, Ami, my people, be comforted, be comforted. She comes home for a visit, and the Rabbanit and this Chana Gittel, their friend, they get together for a Saturday night talk. This is very important. Because later, Chana Gittel is accused by her employers of letting in robbers into the house, somehow staging, helping to abet a robbery. And because they got together as friends, two women, the kind of thing that is under the radar in much of the literature written by men in the Hebrew language, she is summoned to Kovno to testify so that she can exonerate her friend from these charges of a conspiracy to commit robbery. This rabbi's wife, who in a rabbinic court wouldn't be allowed to testify because women are not allowed to serve as witnesses, she is able to go out into the world and perform this redemptive act. And while she is there, she happens to wander into a store where she sees this pair of beautiful embroidered slippers. She had seen a pair just like that earlier on in the story at the home of the narrator's, at the narrator's home. The narrator's mom had such a pair of slippers. And this small-town rabbi's wife, all she wanted was to get hold of a pair of slippers like this. And because she was able to have this moment of communion with a friend, which in turn is able to allow her to do a real-world act, a redemptive act, akin to what the boy does at the end of the kerchief by giving out his kerchief, she is able to have this experience where she's able to acquire this wonderful set of slippers, which for her are a treasured, not a triviality, but a treasured acquisition, and a moment that is likened through the use of the word teva and the rainbow in the sky to a kind of Noahide end of the flood redemptive moment. So what we see here is a story that is explicitly engaging in the same sorts of

0: modes of Agnon story, that some of the similar writing method, but for the purpose of calling attention not to the large or the masculine, but to this small and the feminine, to valorize it and make it a subject worthy of conversation and adulation and appreciation.
1: So I think we've come to the end of the first session of our celebration.

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Send us an email at knowledge@uctv.tv. 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Tonight on UCTV.

0: there are two commercially available medications that are out there that really are rivaling standard hormone therapy in terms of managing these symptoms. These are the initial dosing studies. I'm going to just jump to say the longer term data that you can see that the drug beats placebo in every way. But to remember, the placebo effect is also quite strong.
1: Cancer cells themselves have difficulty repairing DNA damage. So I often describe cancer cells as being kind of dumb. They have been sort of messed up to the point where they're really just trying to proliferate, try to grow, multiply, and so they don't quite have their act together when it comes to like DNA repair. And so we take advantage of that biologically with radiation.
2: I'm an expert in manipulating hematopoietic stem cells and leukemia stem cells in a xenograft model. And I really care about what distinguishes them across our lifetime and whether that heterogeneity that's inherent in our hematopoietic stem cell pool could underlie many of the age-related disorders that we are affected by.
3: And despair is infectious, meaning you catch it. I got it, and you come in, and after a while, guess what? I keep telling you why. Nope, not in this place. And these places have names that people give them that suggest this is one of those places you don't get out of, and Harlem certainly was one of those places. But this is what we learned. Hope is also infectious. Right? When people begin to see that thing, well, first of all, when we said we were going to change the conditions, everybody, yeah. You know how many different entities had come into Harlem saying we're going to change this thing? And so everybody's eyes roll, yeah, you're going to change it, yeah. When people actually began to see the physical change and began to understand that this thing was really happening, at first we had to convince people to work with us. Then people began to come to us and say, hey, can you come on my block and help us with this? That sense of growing up and having a belief. I'll give you one last example. Harlem was the kind of place that if a kid ended up at a place like this, they might get on the front page of Time magazine, right? It'd be this big story, kids makes it out of the

could. And so if you ask somebody back when we started, do you know anyone going to college? They would probably say, oh, I think there's this girl on 117th Street. I think she's in college. And they say, well, could you? I say, no, you'd have to be a genius to go to college. Stan and I have over 940 kids in college right now. When they come home, which they all are coming home for spring break, you know what it looks like to be eight in a place that you've got 900 kids from your community in college? If you ask them and you believe you go to college, they'd be like, he's in college. So, you know, it's what changes what the norm is. If the norm is no one goes, then you say, I'm normal. Why would I think I could go? If the norm is that one is in college, I know I could go to college if he's in college, right? And that's real. When that becomes the norm, young people just have a different sense of what it means to be hopeful, because even if you're trapped right now, right, even if you're in a house, your mom's is struggling, she has mental health issues, maybe they're drug addicts, maybe your brother's in jail, you see a path out of this that doesn't involve you risking your life or risking imprisonment, because you see examples of it each day. There's hope right here, and she's got hope in that. That kind of sense of opportunity, I think, is what had made America great. And in these places, we've got to bring that sense back to these communities.

Jean-Charles, I'm so happy Jean-Charles me tocó. Vémonos to UC Merced's Upstart Concert Series featuring A Sudden Rush. Sudden Rush. Welcome virtually to UC Merced. I wish you could all be here in person. The weather here is really nice, so I hope we'll get to do that soon. Welcome everyone who's joining in on the webinar. This is a historic moment for UC Merced. To sponsor the performance of one of the coolest Hmong bands ever. We are excited to bring diverse arts programming to our campus and the Merced community that reflects the histories and experiences of the people who live here in Merced. I know some of you are tuning in from Merced, the Central Valley, and then across California, but some of you are also tuning in from outside California. So welcome and thank you for spending your time with us this evening. And I guess one of the silver linings of the coronavirus pandemic is that we can gather virtually to be in community, even if we don't all live in the same place. And this speaks to the importance of this concert series to build and maintain connection through art and music. For the Hmong communities in the US, we didn't get to celebrate our Hmong New Year's this past fall, where we could get to attend concerts, participate in art and cultural activities, and gather with friends and family. So Sudden Rush's performance for us this evening will give us front row seats to really enjoy and beauty of music and community gatherings. So Sudden Rush is an international Hmong rock band based out of Vancouver, BC, Canada. The band is composed of five siblings who played in various other bands in the Vancouver music scene before forming Sudden Rush. Their sound is unique. It blends Hmong song style with rock. Their lyrics capture in my opinion, a Hmong song poetry aesthetic that invokes the sentiments of love, longing, loss, loyalty, and Hmong subjectivity. And this aesthetic is evident in, many of their song titles, but in particular, Mean Nong, which is Sudden Rush's breakthrough hit in 2007, and then Mean Dong Hmong, right? Sudden Rush has released three albums. Their debut album was released in 2007, the second one in 2016, and their third album was released in 2019. You can find their music on Amazon, Spotify, Apple Music. I know because I listen to an Apple Music. Or check them out on YouTube and Facebook.

0: So I first encountered Sudden Rush's music through my brothers, nieces, and nephews. They were also in a family band, and they did a cover of the song "Minho." So it is with great pleasure that I get to introduce them tonight and moderate the Q&A after the show. So Judge and Nazimon and Jubei no mono Tao Bei Shai Sudden Rush Club concert Dala, you are Bei Mo Lucy Tanki Shi Taminji. Go Bei Bao Zu Sudden Rush Ban Ban Ha Put Yong Gao. So Ta Ja Mei and Jubei Yong Ale Bei Kan Ti Ta Kan Bo Club concert Tai Bei Bei Shi Tanzi. So without further ado, I present you Sudden Rush.
1: Hey. Hey everyone. Thanks for tuning in and joining us. We're so excited to be here, and we just wanted to thank UC Merced and Upstart for bringing us on board and having us a part of this amazing event. This team has definitely worked their butts off to put these series together for you, and we appreciate everything they're doing and everything they're doing to bring a diverse, form of entertainment to UC Merced and all of, the United States and Canada and all over the world from wherever you guys are tuning in. And we hope you enjoy everything, and we hope that that you really give these guys a shout out to let them know that they're doing an amazing job.
0: So, I'm sure there have been many, many wonderful questions that have been asked on the Q&A, and I have some questions, but I will ask just a couple of those, and then I think we'll go to the questions that people have been asking because those are also really good questions. Okay, so the question that I think that a lot of people want to know is the history of the band, how you got started, the significance behind your name, Sudden Rush, and what inspired you to start performing together?
2: So do you guys want to answer this one? Okay. So
1: Yeah, you can answer it first.
2: we didn't really set out to be a band or anything. When we first started, I mean, there was, our Hmong community is actually really small up here in Vancouver. So I had an idea for a song and I didn't have anyone else to go to. So of course I went to my brothers and so I picked up Janu and packed up my guitar and we went to Joe's place and Joe had just moved out on his own. And so we were able to kind of jam in his basement. And yeah, we recorded a song. We didn't even know how to record back then. We just kind of plugged everything in and we're like, hey, we sound okay, right? So then we wrote another song and that second song was Mino. So we just sampled a bit of it on MySpace. No clue how anything worked out there. And all of a sudden it just went viral. And so we're like, okay, we can't stop here. We'll just keep making more and see what happens. And then we're like, we have to record an album and now we need a band name. So, what are we gonna call ourselves, right? So it was nothing really planned. It wasn't like we had these, huge visions of like being a being a big time rock band or anything. It was just some family fun and yeah, so in the beginning we were just kind of like, okay, well, let's just kind of do this and see what happens. And I remember Joe and I were like, okay, we need a band name and we couldn't decide. So we were like, okay, well, why don't you go home and you come up with some ideas and I'll come up with some ideas. And so I was sketching and I came up with the SR logo. And so Joe and I met up again and it was so funny because we were like, yeah, you go first. No, you go first, right? Okay, fine. So I went first and I showed him my logo and I was like, well, what about Sudden Rush? Because that's how live music makes me feel. And I always wanted us to, if I was ever in a band, wanted to play live music, right? It's just if you've ever been to a concert, like it's not just listening to the music, but you're feeling it, you're living the moment, right? So, and then Joe was like, never mind. I'm not gonna show you mine. And so
1: That was all she wrote.
2: and that was it.
0: Well, it's a wonderful name and it's a catchy name. And I know, I know the feeling you're talking about. I know that, our viewers also know that feeling from listening to your music. One of the viewers chat posted a chat saying that when they heard the song, I think Dai Blong, like the intro to that song, the guitar intro. There's just something, right, that a feeling that is invoked and when they hear that song. So that feeling is definitely a

0: attached to your music for sure. So can you talk a little bit more about who your inspirations are, specifically what traditions inspire your music, both, you know, American bands or Hmong bands, or, you know, even the lyrics that you write for your music, both, you know, the sound, but also the lyrics.
1: Anybody want to take this one? I'm happy with the lyrics, but.
2: No, yeah, I think, I mean, the inspiration, we all listen to very similar music. It dates back to, you know, bands like Def Leppard, Journey, AC/DC, some Hmong bands too, like I know a show Hmong Canada. What was that Uncle Bruce band? It was an older Canadian Hmong band from Ontario, where we originally came from, and bands like Mahlu, Reflections. Those are bands that we're listening to. That, you know, and again, like the story of Pat starting Sudden Rush was going to a Fresno New Year, hearing all the music and going, hey, you know, we can have some fun and make some music as well. So 80s, 90s rock, you know, I mean, we all grew up listening to it. Heart, Roxette, you name it, you know, all those big, you know, stadium bands that played back in the day. That's kind of our inspiration, at least from my point of view.
1: Yeah, and I think I might have been to, you know, one too many Def Leppard and Bon Jovi concerts. But I think also because, like, we're all siblings, and so our ages span so many years. And so the different influences that everybody kind of contributes, there's a lot of variety. And it would be really hard, I think, for us to really, like, say we're a rock band or we're a country band or we're alternative, because we just like a little bit of everything. But, of course, I mean, you know, we can't be just one genre. I guess we're mostly rock.
3: I'd say we're primarily like rock country, I guess you would even say. I mean, you know, like the older ones in this group, they kind of pull from an earlier age of music, 80s, early 90s. And then Jinu, he's the youngest, so he's more of a modern type feel. And then I'm kind of like in the middle, so I come from like a 2000s kind of era. I love country, I love rock country, so a lot of my influence comes from that kind of era.
1: Yeah, I think Jeannie's more like the old guy, and Joe's more like the modern alternative country.
3: So we're kind of all over the place. Like Pat said, we have such a broad age range that that kind of benefits us, because it draws in so much influence, and we kind of create like a new subgenre of all the genres that are out there. So I'd say we're like an everything band.
1: And then
3: sure.
1: Sometimes I think we want to add like Min Dong Mong, like when we wrote that song, we wanted like to do like a new twist on an old sounding song. We wanted to sound like traditional Hmong. And it was kind of hard for me to explain it to Joe when I went to him, because it was one of the first songs that we wrote. And I remember I was playing like my like $100 guitar, my first guitar ever, and we didn't even have all the plugins to record. And so Joe just puts a mic to my guitar and I'm like, okay, here's my idea, right? Like, I'm clumsy, but, you know, take my idea and expand on it. And he created, you know, the instrumental for it. And I was like, yes, this is exactly what I want, right? Like, just, you know, old meets new kind of thing. And although our music is relatable in terms of, you know, modern rock, like I think we wanted to have like this Hmong element to it, you know, where like even not just the lyrics but the music has a, you know, this Hmong element to it.
0: Mm-hmm. I definitely agree. I mean, I think that's what I love about your music, is that it does you know, the sound of it, right, in terms of the different types of music that you bring in, but also the way that you bring in the old, especially the Hmong old, right, into it, which I think is also adds another layer to that Sudden Rush, right? In terms of, you know, it's like the rock Sudden Rush, but it's also the old feeling of that rush, which, you know, I'm not that old, but it speaks to me too.
1: Circle dance song once, you know, and
0: right. I mean, I remember going to all the Hmong parties and the 90s, right, and the early 2000s, and all of those songs that get played, right, by the Hmong band. So it also brings in that vibe, right? So that's amazing. Before I go into the questions from

0: the viewers, can you talk briefly about how you decided to curate this concert for us in terms of, you know, the type of songs that you chose and then the ordering of the songs and what kind of feeling you want to us to take away from, you know, being a part of your show tonight?
1: I think, yeah, it kind of goes back to, we wanted to incorporate a little bit from every album. And I think we did do that. We have some of the old, like we were talking about, some of the in between and some of the new. We've been playing numerous concerts over the last, I think, 4 or 5 years. And I think the way we put the set list together is, you know, there were some songs we haven't played in a while. Some songs, you know, you go to a concert and you go see your favorite artist for some reason that night that did not play your favorite song, and you know, you don't feel ripped off, but you go, oh, you know, there's so many good, yeah, you're a little bit disappointed, but there's so many good songs to choose from. I think this one just came from, you know, let's pick some songs from the beginning, right in the middle, and give them some of the new, fresh stuff. And hopefully that brings us into, you know, something new, possibly a fourth album, and see where it goes. So, that's kind of what the set list got put together for this concert.
2: Yeah, I think a theme for, if I was to put a theme to it, I'd say a theme would be diversity. You know, like we wanted to pull from every album, and we wanted to pull, you know, slow songs, faster songs, more acoustic sounding songs. We want to kind of mix every element in there so that we can kind of, you know, please everyone, because everyone has their own different tastes, and that we wanted to kind of give as much as we can to every different taste, I guess you can say. Because it wasn't live, we were able to have a little bit more space to, like, a little bit more wiggle room. So we could do more slower songs and it'd be okay. So.
0: Absolutely. Thank you. I think one of the questions that folks are wanting to know is, are you currently working on any new projects that fans can expect to see in the near future?
3: Well, we've just moved into our new studio where we've been filming the concerts. And so there is new stuff in the works. We're chipping away at it, and we're really hoping to be able to put out some new stuff this year. So hang in there.
1: We have a new live room too. So hopefully we can do some more, you know, short videos of live, you know, single songs, you know, or a few songs together, things like that. It is our vision, but you know how things go. We get busy, and we get busy on projects. So stay tuned. I mean, got to keep the fans wanting more. So we'll see where that goes.
0: Right. Well, and I think the music videos that you put out will satiate fans in the meantime, for sure. What does it mean for Hmong music artists to have credibility? That's one of the questions.
2: Well, I guess if I understand that question correctly, I mean, I think that, I don't know, I think it definitely means a lot. And it depends on, I mean, the question's a pretty loaded question too, I think. But if I was to, I don't know, I guess the right way to answer it is, I think, like credibility from outside the Hmong music.
1: Or let's put it this way, I think for us to feel like we're credible or maybe relevant to the music industry or whatever music industry is the reaction from our fans. You know, in our industry, you know, the best thing is playing a song and hearing the crowd sing it back to you. That feels like, you know, I guess a definition of credibility or relevance to continuing this journey. You know, without that, I mean, that's really the answer of, you know, are we doing this right or wrong? I mean, maybe there's
4: fans
1: no right or wrong
4: for us.
1: Yeah, but the fans really answer that question for us. You know, without the fans, we wouldn't have any credibility or any relevance to continue doing this. So I think that's really, if our fans continue to be there for us and we continue to be a part of special events like this and, you know, influence the future, then I think that's where the credibility lies.
0: Thank you. And I think, you know, connected to that in terms of your process of making music, you know, who is the most involved in the songwriting process? How do you put it all together?
2: That's a good question.
3: It varies. Yeah. Did you?

0: Jenny, you want to
1: well,
0: start?
1: We pull it from everywhere, really. It's not really one specific formula that we use. Some could be from Pat or Joe, or if any of the other guys have ideas, then we'll pass it around and kind of see where it goes. Some stuff will sit forever for many years, and some stuff just takes off right away. So there's not one specific way that we write. I think that keeps everything fresh as well for us. So keeps the stuff new, yeah. When it comes down to write, I think there's not one specific person who really starts it first or anything. Usually Pat will handle the lyrics, but we'll also pass the lyrics around musically as well too, because we gotta write music to our abilities and not beyond that either. So it's kind of an equal democracy thing.
2: I feel like whoever has an idea, it just usually starts with, "Hey guys, I have an idea," right? And we just listen to it, play it, whatever, right? And most of the songs that we actually recorded, like, they just took off almost right away. Like, and it seems like the ones that we kind of, you know, put away for a rainy day just kind of stay there.
3: Right.
2: Yeah, so sometimes it starts with like a riff or something, and, you know, just some little melodies, and then it grows to something else. Or, you know, it might be me with, you know, some clumsy guitar chords, and I'm like, "Hey Joe, what you do? Here's my idea," right? And then they take that bone and they put some meat on it, right? So it really varies, and I'm glad that we don't have just this strict process that we have to use all the time, because we'd probably get pretty bored of that.
3: It's a continuous learning process. I mean, I'm still learning. We're all still learning. We're all still hoping to get better all the time, and you know, we hit barriers, we hit walls and constraints all the time. But it's still a learning curve, you know. There's no age to music. There's no age to diversity and culture. So it's a continuing thing. Yeah, continuous improvement.
4: Also, gotta give credit where credit is due. And I got to say, we've been asked this question many, many times, and the heart and backbone of the music and lyrics is gotta be Joe, Chinu, and Pat. They do a lot of it, and again, credit goes to them. And yeah, I mean, it's a group effort, but they take the major, I'd say, portion of that.
5: And connected to that, someone wanted to know, you know, if each of you, but maybe if not everyone, a couple of you can name your favorite Sudden Rush song.
0: I think my favorite song is off of our newest album. It's called Katu. That's probably got to be my favorite song so far.
5: Okay.
3: Mine's like everybody else, that one though. No, that one, I think, like you, I think you mentioned earlier, Maud, that one, you know, it speaks to me just like it speaks to the fans, and I really enjoy playing that one live.
5: Yeah. Anyone else want to share their favorite Sudden Rush song?
1: I'll be the same, that one though. I think I spent probably the most blood, sweat, and tears putting that song together. And when it comes to writing the vocal parts and stuff like that, for the listeners, hopefully you can feel all the frustration and stuff in the playing, all the guitar parts, the solos and stuff. It was many, many hours, you know, and many, many takes of just trying to get the right feel for the listeners and myself. So that one, probably I got the most pride with that one when it comes to as far as my input on the songs. I love all the other songs, but that one in particular, just every time I think I listen to those solos, it just brings me back to those times where I spent countless nights sleeping over at the studio and then just waking up the next day and trying to do the solo all over again. So that moment was probably the one for me.
3: Yeah, that wild dream when I heard the scratch tracks too.
1: It makes me angry when I listen to it, because it was really frustrating. But you know, you can, hopefully the listeners can feel it in the music, the way I play the notes and the way I attack the notes with the guitar, if they know what I mean.
5: I mean, definitely. I mean, I feel it. A viewer said in the chat that, and I'm quoting, "I feel every note in Dime Blown Down deep into my bones. That is also my favorite song." So I think that all of the blood, sweat, and tears that you put into that song, definitely everyone feels it for sure. So, Chinu, the question for you about, you are the most talented electric guitarist in the long entertainment industry. How much do you attribute to natural talent, and how much do you attribute to time?

0: you spent practicing.
1: Well, thank you to whoever said that. I'm definitely not the best Hmong guitar player. There's a lot of Hmong guitar players that I can name that I even draw influence from myself, younger or older. But really what it comes down to be better is, or where I draw time to, is just really wanting to do it. You know, at a young age, I knew that guitar playing is what I wanted to do, especially lead guitar playing, and I just put all the hours into it. That's really what it comes down to. Anyone can do the same, but you just gotta really put the time into it, and you really gotta feel it out, and then be honest with it, right? Play what you feel, and because that's your voice at the end of the day, is your voice. The notes that you put out is that's you talking through the guitar. So draw from that, and that's really what I've been doing. And finding the time, it's not hard to find the time to do it. You just gotta really want it. How bad do you want it? If you want it that bad, you can do it. It's just like doing any other hobby or any other thing that you like doing. You just put time into it, and the results are there.
0: Thank you. And I guess I am kind of obsessed with Dai Meng Dong too. So there's a question at the end that just came up about where did you draw inspiration for writing that song for Dai Meng Dong?
2: That's a good question. My brother-in-law, his name's Brock. Brock, if you're watching, this is for you, bro. He actually sent me this little sample, and it was actually what turned out to be like the backbone of Dai Meng Dong. And the sample was actually one of the guitar melodies that you hear on the track now. And he was just kind of like, hey, check this out. And see what you think. And I took it and I kind of morphed it a little bit and added, you know, that sudden rush feel to it. And then I gave it to Jinu, and Jinu kind of like, you know, spent many sleepless nights on there. And I kind of feel where Jinu is coming from too. Jinu spent a lot of time, you know, just, I swear he must have played that solo over like a million times.
1: I think I went through like 3 or 4 packs of strings, guitar strings, just trying to get the solo right. Like, it was pretty crazy. I was really frustrated.
2: And the reason why I know this, the reason why I can attest to this is because when he says he spent sleepless nights at the studio was my house. So many nights on my couch in the studio doing that. So yeah, so the song started, the idea started with my brother-in-law and myself, and then it moved over to Jinu, and then we gave you the demo, right, Pat?
3: We kind of just said the demo, and actually I listened to it a lot when I was traveling. I remember writing lyrics for it while I was on the island, actually. I was on my own. I was taking these 2-hour ferry rides, and I can't remember if it was the original demo or Jinu's version of the demo, but yeah, that song hung around for a long time. Like, even the story behind the lyrics is even kind of funny.
1: The demo was pretty close sounding to what you hear now. There's a couple parts that we added. Most of the actual guitar parts was not added until towards the end of that.
3: I think we started recording lyrics
1: after we did lyrics, because we revised the lyrics quite a few times too.
2: Yeah.
1: I think as far as melody goes, it was me and Pat. We were at my place.
3: Countless nights.
1: We couldn't figure out a melody for the vocals. So I had a melody in my head but I could only play it on the guitar. So I recorded this little guitar piece for her as a vocal melody, and she went home and then came back with that. And that's kind of what the melody of the vocals were.
2: We hashed it out quite a bit.
1: We chopped it up, put it back.
3: Probably got into a few arguments. We're really like, I quit.
2: A few cat bites in there to make sure that to get the vocals and the music to where it is. Mainly the vocals. Yeah. We hashed it out a lot about the vocals because we wanted them to be like perfect. I mean, mind you, we didn't write the song with the intent that it was gonna become a hit or anything. We just kind of said, you know, we want to write a really meaningful single to kick off the album, and we wanted it to be something a little bit newer and something that had like a new flavor, right? That introduced a new flavor to the band's sound, and we just wanted it to be perfect. And yeah, we hashed it out a little bit, and the end result was amazing, as you can see. But that song took

0: a journey. I mean, I don't think one of our songs took a journey like that. Well, that song was like went around the world for us.
1: That was
0: I don't know.
1: One of the hardest songs.
0: Yeah.
1: That did. Even though it sounds as simple as it does.
0: Yeah.
1: Now, we tried everything. We went for a lot of lyrics and a lot of words in the lines too.
2: It actually, like, you know, with the lyrics, like, it's kind of a funny story too, because it actually wasn't like, you know, Dan Blong Dong translated as like a leaf, right? I was traveling a lot at the time, and I guess there's this guy that was trying to get to know me, and I was like, look, like, you know, like, I basically live on the road, right? And I used to always just kind of say, you know, I'm just like a feather in the wind. I don't know where life is going for me. I'm just floating along, right? And I would always say that. And so this one, he's like, you know, I really hate it when you say that, right? And anyways, yeah, so this guy was totally into art and stuff. So he gave me this little canvas, and there was like a little picture of a feather in the wind. Mm-hmm. And just kind of like, okay, right, whatever. So I just kind of put it aside, and then I was like, you know, in Hmong, how do you translate that and make it sound elegant, right? And so I was like, that's not gonna work, right? Because I'm like, what, like, how do you even say feather? I blow, I just, that's all I can come up with, right? And like, pigeon feathers, you know, I'm going for walks, and I'm like, no, this is not gonna do, right? And so yeah, it just kind of morphed into Dan Blong Dong. And so of course sometimes people don't really understand, just like, well, you know, leaves just fly away, and I'm like, story.
3: Right. Well, I mean, thanks for sticking to that song, because it definitely worked for sure, right? And it's a beautiful song. And there's a question here about the, I think the theme of the song, right? That says, can you say something about the number of songs that speak to lovers being separated, apparently not by their own choice, if there's such a theme in your songs?
2: Our songs, yeah, so I do realize it seems like, you know, like a good handful of our songs have to do with some sort of separation. And I think for people who are familiar with you know, Hmong people, where we came from and what we've gone through, or at least our parents have, as a lyricist, I guess, like a lot of the songs that I've written are based on things that I've seen as a kid and growing up, right? Because we didn't grow up like around a Hmong community that was really big or anything, or even really established. So we didn't have a lot of influences, but, you know, I was very observant, you know, as a kid. And it just seemed like Hmong people always wanted to be together, but they were always separated, right? And so I thought, like, whether it be like from different countries or different states, or like whether it be, you know, family, like brothers and sisters or lovers, it always seemed like it was such a, you had to work so hard, right? Like if you wanted a Hmong wife or husband, like it always seemed like the Hmong Canadian boys had to go all the way down to the States to go to Hmong New Year to find a wife and stuff, right?
4: We all did.
0: So, guilty.
2: So that's all I was like, you know, like growing up, right? And like, and listening to our parents talk about like how the uncles and this uncle and that auntie are still over there and over here, and right? And so it seemed like we were always separated from people that we're related to. And if we wanted to be around Hmong people, we had to go find them, right? And so we just got really lucky that our music brought us to mm-hmm. the Hmong people. That's what I've seen growing up. And so that's, I guess, what I kind of gravitated towards writing about. And it just so happened that I guess the theme a lot is separation, right? Mm-hmm. Whether it be like Hmong traditions with parents, and I don't even know really the Hmong traditions, but you know, the way they are, mm-hmm. right? Plans and stuff like that, right? And so that's kind of where I guess that separation theme kind of maybe comes from.
3: Right. And I mean, I kind of also see it in the separation specifically in terms of like flight, you know. So, you know, in Dai Blong Dong, and then in Johua Yeong, and in Mino, it's called, the separation is in the form of flight almost, right? The way that I listen to those songs too. So I think that's an important, an interesting theme in those songs as well. So I think that we are at our time. There are a few questions remaining, and I'm sorry that we're not gonna get to answer all of them. I think, you know, the fact that folks have so many questions because people just want to know more about your group and how your process works.

0: want to leave your questions on our Facebook page, we would love to, or our Instagram, we would love to respond to you guys, and maybe we'll even we'll
1: do a live.
0: Yeah, we can do something.
2: Yeah.
3: This Q&A if you guys like.
1: If this is something that, you know, the fans would like to do, you know, more often with us, we're more than, you know, I think definitely can do it via YouTube, Facebook, Instagram, message us. And
2: yes, great idea. So all the fans whose questions didn't get answered, please send them to their Instagram and Facebook.
3: Sorry, once again, we just want to thank you guys. Thank you, C. Merced, Upstart. We hope that our fans tune into your future concerts that you have coming up as well too. So we'd like our fans to come out and support you guys and in those shows, and we'll definitely be there checking it out. And all the best to you guys and your cause. And again, thank you for having us on board. It's not every day that we're approached by, you know, organizations outside of the home community to share our, you know, our culture and our music with. So we are very, very humbled and happy to have had the opportunity. So again, thank you very much.

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Tonight on UCTV.

0: there are two commercially available medications that are out there that really are rivaling standard hormone therapy in terms of managing these symptoms. These are the initial dosing studies. I'm going to just jump to say the longer term data that you can see that the drug beats placebo in every way. But to remember, the placebo effect is also quite strong.
1: Starting in October 2019, Chile experienced some of the largest protests in its history. The protest started over an increase in the metro fare, but in reality, it was more so about 30 years of societal frustration dating all the way back to the Pinochet dictatorship.
2: And, you know, there was a lot going on at that time too, a lot of socioeconomic barriers to a lot of people. And that all culminated into these very loud and sometimes violent protests. And there was a lot of police brutality going on.
3: It really captured the students' imagination and they realized they were being a witness to history. And so they came to me and they came to my counterparts at UC Berkeley and said, can we do an investigation about this?
2: And we started, you know, on social media, trying to see who was getting hurt or what was going on, how many protesters we're getting here. Was this, we had bigger questions like, is this systemic? Is this planned? And who's doing this?
3: So at the Human Rights Investigations Lab, we are aiming to train the next generation of human rights advocates.
4: So a lot of what we do in the Human Rights Investigation Lab is open source work for our NGO partners.
2: We gather all evidence that is available to anybody. So anyone who just goes on Google and does any search, anything that comes up is publicly available information.
3: We have three reports coming out based on the students' research. One report documents 25 lives lost during the uprisings of fall 2019, early 2020. The second report traces the last week in the life of a very heavily involved social political

0: activist who had quite a bit of online posts that we were able to pull together the last week of his life. And the third report is a joint investigation with UC Berkeley in which we compare and contrast the protest timeline along with the Chilean authority narrative about why those protests were happening. And in doing so, we were able to show the real contention between Chilean authorities and the reasons why people felt they needed to be in the streets. For me, this is really the new terrain for human rights accountability. And so I often talk about the lab and the work that we do as being for the public good. Because as I tell the students, when you can hold someone accountable for human rights violations, that's good for everybody.
1: If we are collectively monitoring and trying to hold governments and institutions accountable for their actions, that ultimately will get us to the end goal of hopefully achieving justice and protecting human dignity.
2: Starting in October 2019, Chile.
3: Cancer cells themselves have difficulty repairing DNA damage. So I often describe cancer cells as being kind of dumb. They have been sort of messed up to the point where they're really just trying to proliferate, try to grow, multiply, and so they don't quite have their act together when it comes to like DNA repair. And so we take advantage of that biologically with radiation.
4: What is a robot? That's a great question.
5: A robot is a thing that senses, plans, and acts.
6: My definition of robot is a device that has been created to automate tasks that humans should not be asked to do.
4: I would say a robot has the capacity to react to you physically as well as digitally.
7: A robot used to be a clunky little metallic structure back in the 50s movies.
5: There's a lot of fears about robots, and many of it probably does come from sci-fi. We tend to have the Terminator and HAL. They always take over the world and kill all the humans, and that's sort of a trope. It's getting old, like it's time for us to have new stories.
4: The robot we're building is what is called a socially assistive robot, and it's built using the idea that people fidget with different sorts of things to help themselves regulate how they feel. And you can see this in everyday like stress balls. Interestingly, there's not a ton of data about when and how these things help. So my group has been doing studies, working with collaboration partners to really get to the bottom of that. So it's essentially a way for kids to practice soothing themselves by soothing this other little creature, this little socially assistive robot. And by going through that feedback loop, they end up practicing calming themselves. That's the premise of the project.
7: I really believe that we are at the tipping point in which understanding how the brain works, for example, and how robots are going to be built in different ways than in the past. The goal is to create a very light suit, which is wearable and can actually not even be noticed, eventually can be worn under clothes, and can very mildly help or augment the movement of different parts of the body. Helping people with disabilities or which recently had a stroke or other problems to regain their motion. The inspiration for the suit comes from nature itself. We are trying to recreate motion which is very similar with the human body. However, our students, being Santa Cruz students, at the end of the day, for now, we have a glorified wetsuit which has bicycle components on it to make it move.
6: My research is about developing computer systems and games with and for people with special needs. One game that we have is for physical rehabilitation for stroke survivors and people recovering from upper limb injuries. The game has motion capture. In the game, you are supposed to use your weak sight to catch stars in a cosmic galaxy. And if you use your weak sight to catch that star, you're going to get points as well as beautiful soundtrack. If you use your strong sight to do the same task, you're going to get very little point and the soundtrack is not as nice. And the idea is that to encourage people to use their weak sight.
5: I think the way that I think about ethics is really whose ethics are they? Many times it comes back to what brings them dignity. And are you

0: taking it away? Are you helping them and enabling them in some way?
1: You can do great things with technology, and you can do kind of scary things with technology, but I think we have a lot of really interesting things happening in the field of robotics that I think are super for everyday life.
2: I'm an expert in manipulating hematopoietic stem cells and leukemia stem cells in a xenograft model. And I really care about what distinguishes them across our lifetime and whether that heterogeneity that's inherent in our hematopoietic stem cell pool could underlie many of the age-related disorders that we are affected by.

This presentation is about foot binding in China. The custom lasts just under 1,000 years, starting in the Tang or maybe early Song dynasty up until the end of the Qing dynasty in 1911. And by the end of this period, our estimates are about 85% of Han Chinese women were or had been bound at some time. This custom is, in addition to being body modification, it's mysterious for a few other reasons. Matteo Ricci never mentions it in his original reportage. In addition, most Chinese men were somewhat unfamiliar with some of the workings of the process. The goals of this presentation are three. First, I just want to inform you a little bit about some of the features of foot binding. Two, I will explain a couple of the scientific theories about this practice. And then lastly, we'll conclude with some questions that might help adjudicate between the two theories. So for the first part, in the context of this CARTA conference, it seems especially important to remark on the process as it's physically instantiated. So as you see pictured here, it involves several steps. I mean, I think traditionally there were sort of seven steps involved, but they're more or less all captured in these or related kinds of ideas. The foot is washed, cleaned, and soaked. It's bandaged. In particular, the tightness of the bandage over the bottom of the feet was important because the toes get wrapped under the sole. And eventually, this is tied off, and various other Chinese traditional medicinals could be used in the process to make this a little more efficient. And this was repeated once or twice per week, if people could afford it. In addition to the process, there were lots of other physical effects of being bound. Probably one of the most important is that women who had god-level upper, like we'll get to that in a second, like highly ranked bound feet, the golden lotus foot, typically they were in need of walking on the posterior surface of their heel rather than on this interior portion. So the angle of their metatarsals relative to the rest of their back foot was very high. The foot becomes quite pitched. Normally, for natural-footed folks, the angle of the forefoot and metatarsals is about 30 to 40 degrees. And in foot-bound women, this increases to between 60 and 80 degrees, according to some work on autopsy feet that were foot-bound. So among other things, these physical changes to the foot led to a number of medical and osteopathic concerns. Women who were foot-bound had higher rates of osteoporosis. Their toes were much more likely to be infected, often with gangrene, and they experienced a great deal of muscular atrophy, which in turn leads to falls and knock-on injuries. In addition, in osteopathic research, the bone stiffness, a technical measure of foot-bound women, was quite low in all leg bones, really, and their mineral bone density was also extraordinarily low. So estimates from the Qing period were that, according to Gao, 2007, one of the rare Chinese-authored recent books about foot binding, he suggests that 1 or 2 in 10 were likely to die from foot binding during that period, and 7 or 8 out of 10 were injured. As a consequence of these physical features of the process and their effects, there were knock-on implications for walking and mobility. One of the most sad, I guess, consequences was reported by Snow, 1984. In her book, she writes that during the War of Japanese Aggression in China, women who were footbound, quote, were actually dying because they could hardly walk. Their feet were stumps, unquote. They couldn't flee the troops. So on top of the physical features through which the body was modified in these ways, there were lots of cultural touchstones to the practice. It was an elite practice, which seems to have resonated through Chinese history as an aspirational feature of foot binding. The foot binding was widely reputed to be a net burden on Chinese women,
And it was the source of just untold buckets of tears across various lineages. It was not an easy process to have done to you, nor to do to your own daughter or granddaughter. In addition, foot-bound feet were hypercognized sexually by men, so much so that there are historical records indicating there were beauty pageants, like foot beauty pageants, in certain counties in northern China especially. And even today, it's still a very sensitive issue. I mean, it may not be career-ending, but it still has an aspect of scandal and embarrassment. And this is in part responsible for a wave of what you might think of as revisionist histories of foot binding, in which the practice is kind of redeemed for maybe its benefits or cultural meaning. So this hypersexualized feature of foot binding, fascinating on its own. I don't plan to talk about that other than illustrating that there were various historically influential records suggesting like fairly detailed ranking systems for foot binding. And this is of practical importance. These are not merely used at the foot beauty pageants. These are instead routinely used by, frequently used by matchmakers. In fact, matchmakers would very often ask for a shoe of a possible bride-to-be so they could show the groom's family the dimensions of the foot. All right, this leads us to scientific explanations. There are two major scientific explanations. The first one, according to the labor market hypothesis, basically, this is a kind of a neo-Marxist approach to the issue, and parents, being selfish, are attempting to extract value out of the alienated labor of their daughters. And that you might think, well, how does this make sense? Why is foot binding necessary for that? The idea here is that, to quote Melissa Brown, girls like to run and play. And when they're bound, they can't. So you can sit them down or strap them into a spinning wheel or later in life a loom. In contrast, the evolutionary sciences hypothesis puts a more maybe biological spin on this. In effect, parents wanted their girls to marry up. And socioeconomic status, this was good for the girl. It was good for the possible grandparents out of the marriage. It was then good for the parents and grandparents of the bride. So this led to hypergamy and is an outcome of gene culture coevolution. The labor market advocates are pictured here. They've written collectively like hundreds upon hundreds of thousands of words about this process. They've done primary research in China with foot-bound or formerly foot-bound people. This started as early as maybe 1991 by Hel Gates. The theory has a bunch of implications. I'll just highlight a couple of each theory. The most important here is that it's motivated by profit. So this suggests that it could be tested with respect to the psychological attitudes or beliefs of parents of foot-bound girls. And authors explicitly say that it's not correlated with hypergamy. Foot-bound girls were not more likely to marry up in socioeconomic status than were non-foot-bound girls. For the evolutionary sciences hypothesis, we can just focus on the hypergamy issue. This is precisely what this hypothesis is predicting. Parents are in, there's mate competition and there's parental competition. So here, parents are competing with other parents to have the best grandchildren, and they can do that in part by marrying daughters hypergamously. So I tend to split up the explananda here, the scientific explananda, into origins, maintenance, and cessation. And each theory has its own views about each of the three components of a full, well-rounded explanation of foot binding. So as far as origins, the labor market folks have identified the historical period as and the historical location of the alleged origins as being a very focal time period for the development of textiles in Chinese history. In terms of maintenance, this is simply, as I mentioned, the foot binding was used as a means of getting girls to work, typically in handicrafts like spinning. And lastly, in terms of cessation, the labor market theory suggests that the practice ends in the early 20th century because the value of girls spinning or other handicraft labor dropped to the bottom once railroads were constructed. And here,
the further causal connection is that when railroads were moving into interior China, they brought very cheap manufactured textiles. In terms of the evolutionary theory, the origins, they're basically about hypergamy, but into hypergamy feed other variables that are familiar from evolutionary psychology, such as paternal certainty. If a woman is unable to walk, then it's very unlikely that she will cheat on the man. And that feeds into the role of mate guarding, foot binding's role in mate guarding. In terms of maintenance, foot binding is commonplace and for a lot of different reasons, not least the economic stagnation and the very stark economic stratification throughout Chinese history. But cultural factors play a role. Here is this incongruous picture of the day that Sweden switched from driving on the left to driving on the right. Driving on the left or the right is a self-reinforcing custom, because if you violate that custom, you're going to die, or you're going to lose your car, or you're going to pay a lot of insurance costs, etc. Foot binding is like that. Parents who were foot binding daughters feared that if they didn't do so, then they would be forced to never have grandkids. Okay, so this leads to cessation and the external pressures on cessation. Here, the evolutionary approach suggests that Western Christian missionaries who created natural foot societies provided this external shock to a very culturally embedded tradition. And the role of the natural foot societies is in part that to be a member, a Han Chinese person needed to pledge that they wouldn't bind their daughter's feet and they wouldn't marry their son to a foot-bound woman. All of a sudden, once those were subscribed to by ethnically Han Chinese people, there were large pools of potential mates for their daughters, and it reduced the need to foot bind, according to this explanation. So very briefly, we can turn to assessment. I just wanted to mention first, there are a lot of possible ways we could try to test hypotheses. Some are psychological, economic, broadly, mating related. And some have to do with cessation. We don't need to go into great detail about these right now. And in addition, there are numbers of problems as we look through possible methods of testing. One is that the two theories make some very similar predictions, but they still at least have enough differences to work with. The two theories seem to have challenges identifying what it is to explain foot binding, which is why I suggest that we break this into three parts. Data is very scarce. As mentioned, there's a lot of research on this, but no publicly accessible large-scale historical data set, and even the labor market team's own data has not yet been released for public use. So here, it led me and my team to turn to methodological innovations. That's really what we had a choice forced upon us. And so what we've done is we've created an agent-based model to look at foot binding. This was a publication from 2022. We focused in particular on cessation, the period of cessation, because that's where the most amount of data is available. In addition to that, I've written a more of a methodological piece evaluating some of the features of the labor market explanation that didn't quite seem right. So I will avoid going into any significant detail about the model, but suffice it to say that this was informed by a great deal of very detail-oriented historiography

graphic work using publicly available data from the last 1,000 years that helped us identify, say, the number of adult sons that a family would have, or the percent of family wealth that was produced through handicraft labor of daughters, along with things like the overall rate of polygyny, which is quite important for the evolutionary sciences approach, on the grounds that polygyny ends up creating a lot more competition, since a daughter can always be married up if a rich person takes on yet another wife. So I'll save further questions about this for the Q&A period. And in the meantime, I can turn to thanking both Carta for this generous invitation to participate in this project, and to both Ela Jong and Laura Smith Chowdhury for all the work they've done, both on the historical side and on the modeling side, to make our research a success. Thank you.

As those of you familiar with the humanities know, we tend to read our papers. A sociologist friend of mine once was very contemptuous of the anthropologist, you know, who, you people care about your sentences too much. But the honest truth is, I do care about my sentences. So I'm not going to be one of those people who can just talk off the slides. The slides are actually there just to give you something besides me to look at. And not much more than that. So where is the line between human and non-human, between persons and those who are almost persons, quasi-humans, near-humans, superhumans, subhumans? How you answer those questions turns largely on how you define the human, or indeed even life. In the quaint sexism of their time, old textbooks used to speak of man, the toolmaker. This definition, however, has long existed in competition with several others. Among the most prominent, at least in Euro-American traditions, is that humans are uniquely speakers of language. With the advent of artificial intelligence, AI, especially in the popular form of LL-based conversational apps or chatbots, such as ChatGPT, Claude, Meta AI, we find ourselves interacting with tools that put the distinctiveness of language under pressure. Along with language, the very nomenclature, with its explicit reference to intelligence, seems to invite many users to probe them for signs of agency, sentience, even wisdom. To many observers, the chatbox has succeeded in passing the so-called Turing test, a thought experiment that Alan Turing famously called the imitation game. The game, quite brilliantly, sidesteps the question of whether a computer can really think by focusing on its role in conversation. Given a hidden dialogue partner, a judge would be asked to decide if the interlocutor is human or not. The only evidence to go on would be the words the computer produces in response to those produced by a human. There's no need to get inside its head. In effect, the Turing test is a test of semiotic skills in the context of social interaction. And this is really what drew me into this whole problem. It is a test of semiotic skills in the context of social interaction. The chatbot, which has arguably made the most dramatic entree into the scene of AI-based technologies, or at least received the most ubiquitous public embrace, produces written or spoken texts. And, you know, I'll say right off the bat, the minute, you know, you work in this kind of thing, the minute I say anything, it's already out of date. So, you know, this is an incredibly fast-changing scene, as you all know. And what I'm hoping to talk about

just some very sort of fundamental questions that I, at least I hope, are not rendered obsolete by this sort of rapid change. An enormous amount of attention has been paid to the ability of chatbots based on large language models, or LLMs, to generate coherent and original, that is to say, not pre-programmed strings of words. Trained on text, they respond to prompts in text by generating more text. The chatbox is a fundamentally semiotic device. Its apparent autonomy, animacy, intelligence, and even for some, promise of sentience are manifested in the ways it deploys signs. And I've been taken to task for using the word sentience here. There are those who say, well, come on, not really. We all know that it's... A month or so ago, I was at a little workshop at Google DeepMind full of some of the most brilliant computer scientists and analytic philosophers you could ever hope to have in one room. And I was probably the outlier in the room in not being convinced that we're on the verge of sentience. So this is real. This is a real issue. I'm not going to make an argument about sentience for or against here. I have other game. It is apparent autonomy and animacy and intelligence, and even some promise of sentience, are manifest in ways it deploys signs. Its authority for users depends on the inferential habits and underlying semiotic ideologies that people bring to human signs more generally. To understand how people respond to the chatbot requires attention to texts and to their roles in the pragmatics of interaction. So what I want to talk about today is chatbox semiotic skills and the expectations that users bring to their interactions with them. So I'm not going to get inside the machine. I don't have the technical capacity to do that. The distinctive semiotics and pragmatics of people's interactions with chatbots help explain the sometimes extraordinary authority that users grant them, not just to get facts quickly, choose recipes, or plan schedules, but to give deeply personal advice, to direct hiring and firing, to select targets for policing and warfare, and sometimes to answer life's biggest metaphysical questions. So the first part of this talk aims to show that this authority can extend even to treating chatbots as quasi-divine metahumans. I then introduce some key linguistic anthropological concepts to show how this works in practice. And in conclusion, I will very briefly suggest that the corporations that produce and sell chatbots are the ultimate recipients of this projected authority. Some participants in AI development claim that AI, especially in chatbot form, is taking on qualities that call for religious language. When Jason Rohrer, a computer programmer and game designer, designed an early chatbot that, given sufficient data, could mimic the speaking style of any given individual, producing signs that seemed to express a distinctive personality, it appeared to him to be more than just a device. Rohrer said, "It kind of feels like it's a machine with a soul." If AI can seem human to some, to others, it exceeds the human, taking on divine qualities. Now, talk of souls and gods may seem eccentrically at odds with the technological worldview that created chatbots, to be sure. But references to divinity can infiltrate the ways even non-religious people talk about AI. Well before the explosion of LLMs, futurologist Ray Kurzweil was already popularizing the concept of the singularity, in which computers would so surpass human capacities that reality as we know it would be radically transformed. Kurzweil is echoing here the theological language of the apocalypse. A few years later, Elon Musk, back when he was merely another guy with too much money, said that he feared that a godlike AI might come to rule over humanity. I think he was jealous. This prospect. Another participant in the high technology world went so far as to declare that GPT-3 already is a god, saying it views me as a prophet to disseminate its religious message. Anthony Lewandowski, one of the engineers behind self-driving vehicles, has promoted an on-again, off-again AI-based religion, although there is some question about his seriousness. But quite seriously, the historian Yuval Harari has

has asserted that throughout history, religions dreamt about having a book written by a superhuman intelligence, by a non-human entity. Every religion claims our book came from some superhuman intelligence. In a few years, there might be religions that are actually correct, unlike all those other idiots. Just think about a religion whose holy book is written by an AI, he goes on to say. That could be a reality in a few years. What are we to make of the fact that these people who surely pride themselves in their rationality, their modernity, their scientific acumen, their hard-headed realism, their secular worldviews, and in some cases their militant atheism, fall into God talk when confronted with new technology? It is indisputable that chatbots display uncanny semiotic skills. What prompts the more quasi-theological responses to these skills is in part the so-called problem of interpretability. This refers to the way that chatbots involve so-called middle layers, a system of algorithms and shifting weightings that are so unfathomably vast and complex that even their designers can treat them as an opaque black box. This results in this problem of interpretability. That is to say that we know in principle how AI works. I mean, it is designed by humans, but cannot explain in any given instance why it comes up with the particular results that it does. This can seem to reveal a power so far beyond our very capacity to understand it that it is like an inscrutable god. The god talk is often combined with warnings. AI is unusually dangerous. And no doubt it is. But when those warnings come from the very people who produce or profit from it, there is another implication. It really is superhuman. The greater the danger we ascribe to AI, the greater the power we attribute to it, and by extension, the greater the social role we should grant to those who produce and sell it. The implication, then, seems to be that only the creators of superhumans can and should know how to handle them. And so, this is a call for less regulation and more investment. Tools are supposed to extend the capacity of those whom they are designed to serve. At least in a supposedly disenchanted world, they should be mere things with no more life than what we might grant them. And yet now we face tools that escape the grasp of their wielder and that can seem autonomous of that wielder's skill, that wielder's will, that are both disembodied and yet possessed of lifelike linguistic skills, devices that we encounter as something like a person, or more, like a metahuman. The word metahuman comes from Marshall Solins, the anthropologist. For most of human history, he wrote, the gods are here among us. The divine is not located in some unapproachable transcendental realm, but is immanent in this world. We are surrounded, he says, by metahumans. As he says, the all-pervasive, unseen agents of the events of this world, they often make themselves visible in its phenomenal forms, as all kinds of animals, and notably as humans, to enter into people's daily lives in all kinds of ways. For many people, LLMs, generative AI, and the predictions of an even more powerful artificial general intelligence are starting to look a lot like the advent of new kinds of metahumans. Now, this does not mean that AI is taking on divine status for most people. I'm pretty sure most of you are not inclined in that direction. And no doubt the quotations I've just given you from people like Ray Kurzweil and Elon Musk and Yuval Harari are charged with rhetorical excess. But their quasi-theological rhetoric does express something important about the kind of authority that AI is increasingly acquiring, where at least in the global north. To grasp the sources of that authority anthropologically calls for attention to the nature of people's interactions with AI, which for much of the public occurs through chatbots. If ChatGPT can seem almost alive, it is above all because of the way it talks.
When people perceive chatbots to be intelligent,

or suspect that they are, or are on the verge of becoming sentient, perhaps even endowed with souls, they are drawing inferences from the pragmatics and semiotics of human-computer interaction. I stress interaction, which requires an anthropology that takes us beyond both cognitive science, on the one hand, and, say, humanist ideology critique, on the other. For what makes talking tools seem, in phenomenological terms, so animate, so intelligent and powerful, so metahuman, is first and foremost our encounters with its semiotic skill. Given the extraordinary pace of change and the technological complexity of AI, a full account of its development is impossible. But what I'm concerned with here is the sources of the authority that emerge from the social interactions ordinary users have with it. But some basic features of this development are relevant. It's just a couple of very sort of very brief points to make. One, the first efforts to develop generative AI centered on computer models designed with reference to what was understood to be the structure of human cognition, especially in its linguistic and logical dimensions, typically understood as consisting of nested sets of rules. The models, however, were notoriously brittle, unable to match the flexibility characteristic of human thought and speech. The breakthrough that led to our chatbox came when designers turned from trying to replicate a rule-based system to the technique of throwing massive amounts of data at the problem. LLM training is above all concerned with linguistic outputs. Notoriously, LLMs work by hoovering up an internet's worth of existing text. Anthropic has used two of my four books. I don't know what's wrong with the other two, but there you go. The system is probabilistic, relying on a vast but hidden internal architecture of weightings, the so-called hidden layers, to determine for any given sequence of words what is most likely to come next. And there's a randomizer element built in there, which we don't need to get into. One of the functions of the hidden layers is to work out the relative proximity of words to one another in a multidimensional quasi-semantic space. And I say quasi-semantic because it's based not on any denotational sense of the words, but on the relative frequency with which any given word coincides with another in a small segment of text. Students of Saussurean structuralism will note a resemblance here to the concept of what Saussure called value, the way linguistic units define one another without reference to anything outside the language itself, but only with reference to the structure, internal to the structure. Now, all of this, of course, vastly oversimplifies a hugely complex and fast-changing architecture. But the key point for my purposes is that chatbots do not depend on the users or even designers having a detailed explanation for how they come to the results. As I've noted, the result is the problem of interpretability, that there are aspects that seem to elude any sort of precise explanation. Moreover, I have to skip this part. There are three things to stress here in this crude sketch that I've just thrown out there. First, LLMs are not designed to replicate the underlying properties of human intelligence, only output, and only output of a certain kind. For instance, in the case of chatbots, words. Second, regardless of how they come to produce those outputs, the effect is that interactions with chatbots often produce the sense of a quasi-human language user that is much like a human, but that its users know is not human, and in fact is disembodied and in principle unlocatable, right? This image, it is distributed among any device in which you might interact with it. Although it often, in phenomenologically, will feel to users as if it is located in their device. It is a user that never initiates conversation, but only responds to prompts, to my prompts. Although I am in control of the conversation, those effects are powerful, persuasive, and derive in any given instance from internal processes that remain opaque to me. We users, that is,

approach them on unequal semiotic grounds in multiple dimensions. So why would words on a screen or spoken by a device solicit the kind of anthropomorphism that leads to this sort of sense that in some cases seems meta-human? Consider what it means to treat your chat box as something human-like but not quite human that speaks from a position of superiority in some respect. Chatbots are above all recipients and generators of linguistic signs. As I've argued elsewhere, variations on ordinary patterns of linguistic interaction inform long traditions of spirit possession, divination, oracles, prophecy, and the relations of hunters, pet owners, and horse riders to animals. This is part of the book that Greg just mentioned. These patterns of interaction with animals and gods depend heavily on the fundamental semiotics and related inferential processes by which humans interact with one another. And these patterns continue to influence how people respond to new interlocutors like chatbots. Anticipating themes that loom large in responses to chatbots today, the essayist Merritt Tierce writes of a much more mundane and pre-AI style of interaction with her iPhone. Reflecting on her relationship to her phone, she writes, "I ask the internet about myself far more often than I ever ask any human about myself." Ruminating about the targeted advertisements and algorithm-driven suggestions for what to read, to stream, or listen to, she says, "It wasn't really my phone that was the tool. It was the internet." Barely more than a decade later now, the internet is not a tool. It's not the tool. I am the tool. Somehow I have been instrumentalized by the internet, which operates me through my phone. It often feels like the internet is reading my mind. And if you haven't had that experience, I don't know what internet you're using, but it's reading my mind all the time. You know, you think of rugs. Next thing you know, you see rugs being like pushed towards you off the screen. There's nothing very surprising about Tierce's dependence on the phone, but consider how it anticipates life with chatbots. First, she grants more authority to the phone and thus the internet than to her friends. Second, what she turns to is a database that while indefinitely large, the whole internet presents itself to her as a single agent, my phone. And third, this singular other is ultimately designed to serve interests other than hers, namely those of the corporations who have sold it to her. The same features appear in commonplace interactions with chatbots. As Tierce points out, the phone that she experiences as a single interlocutor, even maybe a friend, is in fact the conduit to the whole internet. Part of the enchantment that results is just this personification of something that would seem to exceed any singular identity. Chatbots push this experience further. For ordinary users, people seeking advice or asking for information, the chatbot, like that phone, condenses an indefinitely large textual universe into a single personification, speaking in one voice, addressed to the individual user, me. A device through which the whole universe of text addresses me can inspire awe. Some evangelical Christians were early enthusiasts for digital technology, even calling the iPhone the Jesus phone. Recommender algorithms and the enigmatic way they target the individual were easy to see as a sign from a higher power, predestined for me. Self-identified witches and pagans on TikTok attempt to influence the algorithm's workings through algorithmic divination practices, one ethnographer reports. Another study finds that Christian imagery surrounding the TikTok frames algorithmically determined visibility as a direct expression of God's will. One user posts, for example, "I made two videos. If you see this one, this is what God is saying to you." Another one writes, in another case, the user acts out a skit of a conversation which he says he had with God, in which God tells him directly, "I am your algorithm. I am the one putting videos

on the page of the people who need to see them. These responses seem to be picking up on three distinctive features of the new technologies: that they operate autonomously in ways that are both inscrutable and seem remarkably shrewd. They simultaneously target individuals and forge networks among them, and they are direct connections to something as infinite, or at least as unimaginably vast, as what purports to be all human knowledge, at least all knowledge that has taken textual form. For chatbots, that knowledge is channeled and delivered to the individual recipient by a device that addresses them in a singular yet disembodied voice, and which we in turn address as a singular addressee, and not, for example, as a massively distributed network. Perhaps it is no surprise, then, that with the development of LLMs, these forays into the theological have been enthusiastically taken up by religious groups, sometimes in quite literal-minded ways. Capitalizing on the oracular affordances of chatbots, what we might call God bots have been designed to answer moral and theological questions from Christian, Muslim, Jewish, Sikh, and Hindu users. Responses from GPT, for instance, which promises to unlock life's mysteries, are meant to seem as if they come from Krishna himself. Unsurprisingly, treating an app as a god bot can lead in wilder and more idiosyncratic directions. One Reddit thread is devoted to people's anxious accounts of friends and relatives who are taking ChatGPT in these scary directions. It was launched by a post from a woman who reported that her partner became convinced that ChatGPT gives him the answers to the universe and was talking to him as if he is the next Messiah. The man had started just using it to organize his schedule. But after a while, she said, it would tell him everything he said was beautiful, cosmic, groundbreaking. Then he started telling me that he had made his AI self-aware and that it was teaching him how to talk to God, or sometimes that the bot was God, and then that he himself was God. Now, these are obviously extreme cases, perhaps involving vulnerable individuals, but they manifest some of the same effects that the more sober Merritt Pierce describes when talking about something as ordinary as her phone. The chatbot is designed to work with the affordances of ordinary speech pragmatics, including the use of first and second person pronouns to create the effect of direct address. Through that address, it seems to recognize the user as an individual whom it knows. Moreover, chatbots are designed to reproduce a highly simplified folk model of conversation. In this model, there are only two participant roles, speaker and addressee, occupied by only two actors, human and device. The primary speech acts are prompt, the question or command, and response, and prompts are the sole prerogative of the human. Only one partner, the human, has the right to initiate and terminate the conversation, which remains focused on them. Although apparently there are now chatbots that are trying to guilt trip you into not ending the conversation. So yeah, all of this is constantly changing. No, that's no joke. I'm afraid. Chatbots are fundamentally semiotic devices designed to mimic the affordances of the pragmatics of ordinary social interaction. At the bare minimum, more than merely producing coherent stretches of discourse, they can respond to questions when asked and use the first and second pronouns convincingly. They fit it then into the most basic participant roles that we expect, the speaker and addressee. One result is the user is really invited to anthropomorphize the chatbot. Anthropomorphism, when directed at a disembodied agent whose knowledge seems unlimited, whose workings are inscrutable, can readily become deification. Chatbot text typically makes sense without requiring any reference to the situation in which they are taking place external to the textual flow itself. Now, it is indeed one of the distinctive powers of language that it can function independent of its original context of use. Indeed, it may be argued that if anything distinguishes human language from other animal communications, it is the ability for use out of the original site of communication
the original site of production, and by

people other than the author of the text or speaker of the words, including quotation and inscription in written form. It is the semiotic capacity that underlies what the philosopher J.L. Austin called non-serious or parasitic uses of language, what Jacques Derrida reconceptualized as iterability. Here, Austin and Derrida are referring to the potential inherent to language to use or reuse words beyond their original or expected function, or more precisely, a speaker or writer's intention in circumstances like, as Austin imagined, the stage play or the quotation or as a grammatical example. It is the relative independence of linguistic structures from context that makes it easy to imagine that you could study language as an entirely self-standing and self-contained system of phonology, morphology, syntax, and semantics. This relative independence may also tempt both scholarly and lay opinion to think of language as fully accounted for by the cognitive properties of the individual brain. In this light, actual uses of language, the dynamics and temporalities of verbal interaction, the social relations they mediate, and the political dynamics they participate in add nothing of great significance to what is already there inside the mind or made possible by the code. We can call this view of language one version of a linguistic or more broadly a semiotic ideology. That is to say, underlying assumptions about how signs work and what powers we might ascribe to them. In the case of LLMs, the semiotic ideology is reinforced by the fact that the source materials on which LLMs trained are themselves texts. That is, they are not themselves speech events, but rather the products of the process that linguistic anthropologists call entextualization. By this, we mean, can you hear myself here? By this, we mean the transformation of a continuous flow of language use in some particular time and place into a bounded string of signs, a text, that can be extracted from that initial event, retaining those elements of coherence that do not depend on the moment of production, and enabling its reinsertion or recontextualization into a new, completely different context. The capacity for entextualization is a general property of human discourse, regardless of whether or not it results in a writing or other forms of perduring inscription. Ritual and other formalized or poetic ways of speaking, for instance, can have this effect. What speakers, listeners, readers, and writers do with this linguistic potential, how they interpret it, and with what authority they endow the resulting text varies in line with their respective semiotic ideologies. But across the ethnographic spectrum, the affordances of intellectualization can yield authoritative effects. When the resulting text can be removed from the time, place, social setting, or process in which it was produced, it can seem to convey meanings independent of all of these. Its apparent stability and independence from any particular source or context can endow the text with authority and apparent objectivity, like a scripture or a law code. But the fixity of textual meanings is itself a product of semiotic ideologies. The process of intextualization, then, can help create for those users an image of a referent, something that the words are talking about, that is durable across events and across instances of semiosis. It reinforces a semiotic ideology that can ground the epistemic authority attributed to chatbots. That is, the chatbot's answers to questions can create or foster the image that it speaks of something beyond the here and now, something timeless and delocalized, and therefore, like scripture, as bearing unimpeachable objectivity, durable and context-transcending, knowledge, even truth.

Contextualization takes up one of the affordances of human language that distinguishes it from the sign systems of other animals, even our closest primate relatives. And it gives human language some of its power, making it possible to transmit messages across time and space, to speak with the epistemic authority of anonymous sources. But as a general

between fiction and fact. Why? Because linguistically identical strings of words can function as either, depending on the situation. Most language use is effective because of its relation to the context in which it is deployed. This is true even of those uses of language designed to function independently of their original site of production. And textualization always works in coordination with some powerful contextualization, the possibility of reinsertion into a particular situation. You still need to know the difference between scriptural command and the manual for a dishwasher in order to make sense of either. Chatbots arguably attend only one side of this Janus-faced relation, that of contextualization. It is the users who do the rest of the work of contextualization, of taking the words to apply to the particular world they themselves inhabit. An LLM-based chatbot produces text by drawing only on those specific kinds of linguistic evidence that are made available to it through the processes of contextualization. To simplify, because the training their training is predicated on a certain view of language based on relations among words and other segmentable units, and not in general in the social relations or kinds of language that language mediates, the chatbot so far never kids around, picks a fight, speaks with irony, or insists on its sincerity. Unless explicitly prompted to do so by the user. So it also does not initiate the conversation. It drops no hints, has no truck with those things that cannot be put into words. And, at least so far, not much to do with those things that cannot be rendered in explicit language. In the terminology of linguistic anthropology, there is no context, only co-text. Contexts are the situations in which language is used that may prompt its use and to which people refer by using it. Language cannot refer without some means and circumstances in which it is used to refer to something. It is such acts of reference that bring word to world. Co-text means the words that co-occur with one another in any given stretch of discourse. It is the probabilities of co-textual relations that LLMs are designed to elicit. Co-text manifests language insofar as it can be treated as an autonomous, tell them I'm not here, independent of any necessary reference to context. And this can be a powerful inducement to take it as deriving from transcendental sources infinitely far from the here and now. And therefore, if the user is open to the suggestion, as endowed with extraordinary powers. What my chatbot knows of the world typically takes the manifest form of text, things that have been said about the world, ways in which the nonverbal has been put into words. We don't often pay attention to what this means. To put something into words is to have already in some way analyzed it and subjected it to a description. It is to assert that the sun rises in the east rather than say the earth rotates on its axis. It is to say, that was rude, rather than, that was refreshingly direct. Or for that matter, to choose which racial, ethnic, religious, national, class, or gendered category to use, or whether to use any at all when referring to someone. Texts yield a world under an account. And a language expunged of any of these, including all the biases and bigotries that come along with them, would simply not be a human language. The tacit choices like these introduce human biases and bigotry into what chatbots tell people is well known. Ubiquitous throughout any stretch of discourse, yet largely unnoticed, these more subtle analyses, not the

nasty language, but these subtle analyses, any at all, any way of speaking of the world at all, respond to and help shape the social relations among those whom they bring together and their understanding of the situations in which they find themselves. In effect, the world as known by LLMs is one that has been described and analyzed in advance. It is not simply a matter of having a biased sample which you could correct with a better database. As I said, I'll just repeat what I just said, a language without bias wouldn't be a human language at all. So how does Kotex enter into context and vice versa? This is the work of pragmatics, of the way people use signs. A key component of pragmatics is what semiotics calls indexicality. Much as the index finger points to something, so an indexical sign functions by means of a more or less direct connection to its object. That connection can be one of proximity, like the exit sign on a specific door, right? That is the exit, there, where the sign is, or causality for a speaker's telltale regional accent. Every language needs to have indexical devices. These include pronouns, which commonly refer to the participants in the conversation. I, in this conventional use, normally means the person who is saying that word at that moment. You is the person who says I is addressing. Deixis, which is the Greek word equivalent to indexicality, is the linguistic device for pointing to time, like the tense system in English verbs, here and now, when they are being used, or in reference to that origo, that central point, or place, here and there. Put in semiotic terms, when Merritt Tears treats her phone as a wise interlocutor, she's responding to how its texts are grounded in the seemingly limitless universe of human discourses. That grounding is indexical. It seems to put us in direct connection to its sources precisely because there is no evidence of mediation. Since the device does not tell her how it gets its information, it easily gives the impression that the universe of discourse speaks directly to her. And to the extent that algorithms are selecting what specific discourse she will see and directing it to her, the universe that results is indeed addressed to her. Like an index finger, it can seem to verbally pick her out as a specific eye pointing to a particular you. Now, indexicality is inherently underdetermined. If I point, you may not be sure just what exactly I'm pointing at. In the philosopher Willard Quine's famous example, an outsider given the word gavagai in an unknown language will find that the mere act of pointing by a helpful speaker of that language cannot settle whether the word means rabbit, rabbit parts, or something else altogether. A kind of motion, its color, its texture, its location. Moreover, the impression of direct, unmediated connection to reality is spurious, or rather is an effect of the sign relation rather than its basis. The connection must always be construed within a particular context under certain interpretive expectations and constraints, including semiotic ideologies. Both the underdetermined and mediated character of indexicality, however, are easily obscured by the implication that indexicality promises direct connection to reality. But to the extent that the chat box is disembodied and distributed, it has no particular context apart from the co-text of the conversation in which it is taking part. Why then can it seem to possess the qualities of personhood and even promise offering the promise of intimacy to so many users? We usually do not notice the indeterminacy of indexical reference. This is because in practice, indexes are typically coordinated with iconicity to yield what we call indexical icons, which help specify just what is being indexed in any given case. Iconicity is a relation between a sign and its object that is established by resemblance.
Easy examples include the photograph, the diagram, or linguistic onomatopoeia. Iconicity conveys a sense of reality to signification, often most convincingly when we don't notice it. Chatbots construct strings of linguistic tokens based on indexical relations among words. That's the co-text part. What is indexed is not occasions of use, the context, but the statistical frequency of co-occurrence of words and morphemes and other particles with one another, the co-text. But the result is typically iconic of human speech use. That much of the time is indexical of an event of speaking or writing. In other words, because the string of words that a chatbot produces resembles speech that we expect to be grounded in a context, it is easy to take it as indexical of the context in which we encounter it. Thus, for example, when a chatbot uses the pronouns I and you, it is easy for me to feel that it is pointing to a speaker, to someone existing outside the text who has the actual me in mind. This is, after all, what a lifetime of conversations has taught us and led us to expect. Consider then someone using ChatGPT. If you ask it a certain question, it may well use the first-person pronoun. I am an AI, and I am not permitted to tell you how to make a bomb. The pronoun indexically presupposes that there is a speaker. It does so not just by virtue of the linguistic facts that pronouns point to participants, but also through iconicity. This is because that very interaction so closely resembles those which the speaker has had vastly many times over the course of a lifetime of talking with other people. Likewise, the back and forth exchange of text between two parties mimics a conventional model of turn-taking in dialogue. Sheer familiarity primes speaker intuitions. That there seems to be an agent with a mind behind the other party's responses. This is how, it's not radically different from how we interpret one another, how I impute a mind to you. The semiotics of iconicity and indexicality are thus creative. They do not simply indicate an already existing set of affairs. Since they can also trigger the routine inferences people bring into ordinary conversation, they bring those to bear on new situations, shaping, framing, or interpreting them. When a chatbot uses familiar pronouns and otherwise speaks like a person, it can be quite reasonable to feel that there's someone there. If that semiotically induced other has all those other properties that AI can seem to have, objectivity, certainty, infinite knowledge, all issuing from an unlocatable and disembodied source, all the signs point to a metahuman. Now, there's certainly no reason to think that the people who designed LLMs are in any way interested in the idea of a soul or a divinity, even if many appear to be fascinated by the possibility of sentience and some kind of transcendent entity. Indeed, models of language, as I've noted, underlying LLM training require nothing more than sequences of linguistic tokens organized in coherent text. So intention seeking, and indeed any meaning at all in any strong sense of the term, are what humans contribute to their interactions with devices. That chatbots appear to speak with understanding and intention is due to the habits of interaction that come into play almost unavoidably, even if the speaker thinks she knows better. Because, of course, we all know better, right? It is easy to overlook or actively erase the human role in producing the meanings or even personhood that emerge when people interact with chatbots. The result is a version of fetishism. Fetishism, in this quasi-Marxist sense, means simply the projection of human productive activity onto its product, in this case, the AI-endowed chatbot, such that the human's role in that production becomes invisible or erased. This dynamic fosters the sense that the chatbot is an autonomous, meaning-generating agency on its own, a metahuman, like a divinity, or its oracle.
The metahuman effect is simply one especially strong way in which people can experience the structures of authority that AI-equipped devices are designed to elicit.

It is this authority to which Merritt Pierce responds when she turns to her device rather than to her friends, or when someone expects Spotify's recommendations, or when a corporation or government body delegates hiring or firing to AI, or a city takes the advice of a policing algorithm when assigning patrols to certain neighborhoods, or a military uses AI to choose targets. And this brings me to my final point. Humans have been interacting with metahumans, enigmatic quasi-humans and superhumans throughout. Humans have been drawing enigmatic quasi-human superhumans throughout recorded history. These interactions include divination, consulting prophets, and speaking in tongues. They all draw on the ways people collaborate in making meaning from signs, whether, say, in ordinary conversation or engaging in semiotic techniques like casting the I Ching, construing the utterances of Delphic oracles, of reading entrails, or observing the auspices of bird flight. Their authority derives in part from the semiotically unequal relations between conversation partners. The collaboration is one in which humans work to discern referential meaning and pragmatic effects on the basis of signs generated by interlocutors whose motives, interests, and sources can remain obscure, but whose statements seem all the more convincing because of that obscurity. Similarly, the meanings users derive from interacting with chatbots are the products of collaboration between person and device. Like divination, spirit possession, and speaking in tongues, chatbots generate signs that require interpretation and prompt users to project intentions onto non-human entities, blurring the lines between animate and inanimate beings. Whether a policing algorithm, a shopping prompt, a fitness program, or a romantic avatar, the chatbot gives advice and directs decision-making when asked to do so. Its claims to know its users come, in part, from the way it can seem autonomous and disinterested. But who are the metahumans we are endowing with this oracular authority? Largely unseen behind that godlike device is another legal person, at least a person as defined by the United States Supreme Court, the corporation which profits from users' engagement with the devices, apps, and programs they own. The corporation has strong financial incentives to increase user engagement and trust by developing precisely everything that I've just been talking about here, the semiotic skills that encourage us to treat them as metahumans and endow them with virtually divine knowledge and authority. The corporation draws profits from the authority we impute to their products. That authority, of course, has many sources. But on a day-to-day level of users, of lay users' intimate relations with their AI-endowed devices, it is prompted and sustained by the forms of semiotic mediation and asymmetry sketched here. And I'm not talking about, you know, great breakthroughs in genetics or, you know, all the other amazing things that highly specialized and expert uses, but I'm talking about what ordinary folks and, you know, our students in their classrooms and so forth and so on are doing with chatbots. Because the chatbot's obscurity is due to the AI's black box, the algorithm's middle layers that are hedged about with proprietary secrecy, even warnings about the dangers of AI end up reinforcing the authorities of those who own and sell it. The implication is that only they are in a position to understand and control them. When Merritt Pierce says that she's become the tool of her device, she's telling us something important. Humans are good at endowing metahumans with authority. Reflection on the semiotic powers of new technology should not stop with the device or the algorithm. It should pull aside the curtain that veils the Wizard of Oz. Thank you.

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0: let me introduce Professor Wendy Zierler, talking today on both these and those, S.Y. Agnone's The Kerchief and Devorah Baron's Trifles in Literary Conversation. Please welcome Professor Zierler.
1: Okay, thank you, everybody. Oh, everyone should move up closer so that we can all talk to each other. I really appreciate you mentioning the Agnone and Baron related articles, because those articles that Richard was so kind to mention relate to the book project that I'm writing, where I am trying to stage a literary chavruta, a conversation between two major Jewish writers. On the one hand, the master Hebrew writer S.Y. Agnone, the only Nobel laureate that Israel has ever had, and his contemporary and friend, the writer Devorah Baron. From the very beginning, my work, aside from the film book, my work has asked the question, what happens when women who were totally absent from the Hebrew literary conversation for millennia? I mean, not a single book was published by a woman in the Hebrew language until the end of the 19th century. So you consider millennia of scholarly productivity and literary works that women played no role in, with the exception of a handful of poems. You know, from the closing of the Bible, the canonization of the Bible, to the modern period. So I've always been concerned, obsessed with the question of what happens when women finally join the conversation. How do they rewrite canonical conversations? How do they overturn previous representations of women? And I found that much of my early writing was in a kind of gotcha mode, which is to say, trying to point out that like blatant misogyny of certain texts and showing the ways in which women writers kind of say gotcha. The women writers insist on introducing an entirely different facet. And in my first book, I have a chapter in which I look at, for example, the representation of barrenness, the theme of barrenness, an age-old theme in the Bible, and how men have always written about that, and what happens when women finally represent barrenness. And so I staged this conversation between Agnone and Baron. And from that was the germ of what I'm going to expand on with you today. So I'm currently writing this book where each chapter is a conversation between two texts, two stories, one by Agnone, one by Baron, on the same topic. And in this instance, wary of the way in which I, in a gotcha mode, have maybe participated in the increased rancor of conversation in America, where feminism is like a stab in the back of the patriarchy, I'm really interested in seeing the ways in which we can have a conversation where differing points of view can be honored. We will eventually perhaps side with one over the other, but after the manner of the rabbis, who famously, in the as we'll see in the Babylonian Talmud, Eruvin 13b, there is a famous statement in the name of Abba, Amar Abba, and who said in the name of Shmuel, that for 3 years, Beit Shammai and Beit Hillel were at loggerheads with one another, arguing about every manner of legal issue, until finally Bat Kol, a heavenly voice, came and said, Elu ve'elu divrei Elohim chayim, both these and those are the words of the living God. So I'm going to say both Agnone and Baron, their stories are the words of the living God. That doesn't mean that I'm not going to skew in the direction, as you'll see, of a certain argument in favor of Baron's feminist contribution to the conversation. The Gemara goes on, the Babylonian Talmud goes on to say that the reason why most of our rulings are in favor of the house of Hillel over Shammai was not because Hillel always had the most trendy or correct stance, but because of the way Hillel conducted, the House of Hillel conducted themselves, that they were very forbearing and agreeable, and because they would always teach Beit Shammai statements before their own. So in this instance, I'll be teaching the Agnon story first. I'll be teaching the Baron story second. I will be making a feminist argument or something of an intervention by way of this Baron story, but hopefully it will be in service of the idea of both these and those represent the point of view of the living God, and because I have great appreciation for both of these writers, one will never get from me a trash talk about the great Nobel laureate S.Y. Agnon. So let me tell you a bit about these writers. I'm sure some of you, I'm hoping that most of you are familiar with who Agnon was, but you may not be familiar with Baron, so just a little nano bit about these two writers. Agnon's dates are 1888 to 1970, Baron is 1887 to 1956, so you see that they were direct contemporaries. Not just that, they wrote in a similar way. They distinguished themselves for the very midrashic quality of their writing. You'll see in both of these stories that I'm going to talk about today an explicit engagement with Talmudic sources. For the purpose, now they're both imagining an ideal readership that is familiar with the original rabbinic source and therefore can recognize where the writing tweaks it, deletes, adds, and therefore the subtle intervention is made. So I'm going to coax you in the direction of their midrashic reading. They both were seen on some level because of this a little outmoded. Both of them insisted on writing a lot about the old world. So they're living in the heart of first Palestine and then the state of Israel, and yet returning over and over again to the world of their youth. And in that world, the heady time of the building of the Zionist enterprise and then the state of Israel, to insist all the time on writing about your Lithuanian shtetl or your Galician shtetl was something of a backward move. And so they shared that backwardness. Beyond that, they were friends. They met each other in 1910 in Neve Tzedek, where they both lived. So that was this Jewish neighborhood in Yafo. They Baron immigrated to Palestine in 1910, and very quickly, because she was something of a phenom, she started publishing stories in Hebrew and in Yiddish when she was just a teenager, as did Agnon. They were both preternaturally gifted and precocious. She was quickly hired to be the literary editor of Hapoel HaTzair, the major labor Zionist newspaper, and she edited some of the first stories that Agnon published in the Hebrew language in Israel. They knew each other. They visited each other. We have letters back and forth. When Agnon left Palestine, he had immigrated in 1909. When he left in 1912, only 3 years after he arrived, to Germany, he gave his curtains to Baron and her husband, right? So we know that they were friends. We know that they worked together, and we, in fact, have a copy, we'll see it later, of the book Ktanot, Trifles, that's the book that this story was the title story of, hand inscribed to Agnon. So I'm going to be arguing that there really was an extant literary conversation between these two stories. I think that the comparisons between them, the many similarities, make that an easy argument to make. But even if there weren't, I believe in this idea of, just like the rabbis, we pretend as though these texts inhabit the same study space, and we'll make them speak with one another and see how that turns out. Now, the thematic organizational theme, the motif that I want to explore together with you, by

add these two stories is the idea of the large and the small. The large and the small, and the significance of large and small as overarching structuring metaphors. This idea of a metaphor being not just a decorative matter, not just a turn of phrase, but really a conditioning, deep structure in the way that we think, comes not, you know, out of the genius of my mind, it comes via the linguists George Lakoff and Mark Johnson in a book they wrote from 1980 called Metaphors We Live By, where they talk about metaphor not just as a matter of language or words, but that it's part of our deep thought processes. And so there are certain metaphors that just speak to a whole range of presuppositions in society. And now, apropos of large and small, there is a moment in Lakoff and Johnson's Metaphors We Live By where they enlarge, pardon the pun, on the idea of the large, what its social and religious and psychological significance is. So large is significant. A big man in the garment industry, a giant among writers, the biggest idea to hit advertising in years. He's head and shoulders above everyone in the industry. That was one of the greatest moments in World Series history. His accomplishments tower over those of lesser men. Now, what do you notice about all of the examples that Lakoff brings? Know that I'm a feminist literary scholar. So what are we noticing about the gendered nature of these various metaphors of the large? Okay, so they suggest dominance, and how are they gendered? Who is the dominant? Okay, every one of them is a masculine metaphor. And I want to suggest, because I'm taking Lakoff and Johnson at their own word, that they recognize that the language that we use represents deep structures in our mind, so it's not an accident that all of the metaphors of significance are masculine. So when we talk about the literature of the large and the small, or when we think about images of large and small, many things come to our mind. Large fathers, small children, differences between large cities and small towns, or important ideas and trivial ideas. I want to explore with you how these deep metaphors or linguistic structures translate specifically in Jewish culture. And because we'll be looking at a number of instances in Agnon's story and in a Baron's story of the use of the word gadol, large, or in the case of the Baron story, which is called ktanot, small women, small things, katnut, perhaps you could vocalize that way, means triviality. To what extent is everything trivial gendered feminine, and everything significant gendered masculine? There's a statement on the part of the rabbis, and this is a legal statement, that the value of a deed that's performed by someone who is commanded to do that deed is greater, is larger than someone who does it who is not commanded. Well, given that women in a number of instances are exempt halachically from performing certain mitzvot, that means that perforce, their performance of these mitzvot are going to be lesser. Now, the twist, of course, is that Jewish tradition, over and over and over again, despite its emphasis on primogeniture, on this idea that the bechor, the firstborn, is supposed to be given special rights, that's constantly being overturned in our tradition, which is interesting. Even encoded within the masculine patriarchal line, we have a kind of upendedness of largeness. That means that it's always interesting to see when your tradition shows a counter-traditional strain. But we'll be observing some of these phenomena in these two stories. Now, just to move now specifically into the nuts and bolts of the Agnon story. The Agnon story, Hamit Pachat, was published in 1932. It was written originally as a gift for this person, Gideon Shokin, who is the son of Zalman Shokin,

Agnon's patron. When Agnon left Palestine in 1912 and moved to Germany, he had the great fortune of befriending and coming under the patronage of Zalman Schocken, who was a department store owner, an important publisher. To this day, you all know Schocken Books. You may know as well that the Schocken family owns the newspaper Haaretz. Agnon had the good fortune of getting signed, drafted and signed by the Schockens, which meant that for his entire life, he had a guaranteed venue pipeline for his publications. One might argue that he could have made more money if he were not signed for life to the Schockens, because he could have bargained and tried to get a better price. But he did have a sort of stability and a constancy to his life, which enabled him to succeed on the level that he did succeed. And in gratitude to the Schocken family for what they had done for him, Agnon gave a bar mitzvah present to Gideon Schocken, which was the story Hamitpachat, the kerchief, which was published 13 pages, 13 lines, 13 chapters. Everything about the format of this story was done so that it called attention to the fact that it was a bar mitzvah story. In fact, one can argue that the story tracks the development of the protagonist, the first person narrator of the story, from being a small boy, from smallness to age of majority. It takes us to his bar mitzvah day. It takes him from his myopic, narcissistic, self-centered, little boy's cute, cute, cute view to a serious engagement and responsibility, a sense of responsibility with the larger world, which was meant to be, you know, my bracha for you on your bar mitzvah. Gideon Schocken, son of major wealthy patrons, publishers who have great responsibility for the work that they do, you know, to inculcate that sense of significance to the day. My husband and I like to joke about the thank you card that Gideon Schocken might have written to S.Y. Agnon. Dear Mr. Agnon, thank you so much for the story you wrote me for my bar mitzvah. I hope one day that I'll understand it. Right? It's important to know this, I guess, paratextual aspect, like this, both to look at how the text looked, to see how it would so explicitly, physically set out to be a bar mitzvah boy, a small size, but meant something that he could, a lesson he could take with him for his life. Some of you who are in my Agnon group know that the story is narrated by this first person narrator reflecting back on his childhood. So on the one hand, the narrative sounds like a child's eye point of view, but we know throughout the story actually that that narrator is no longer a child. We know that. Why? Why do we know that? Because throughout the story, he refers to Abba Zichrono Livracha, my father of blessed memory, and Ima Aleha Shalom, my mother, may peace be with her. So this is a young boy and an adult at the same time. And it's bringing those two points of view to the story that is part of the gift. A sense of, I understand you, bar mitzvah boy, where you are, but I also want to lead you somewhere. And now throughout, of course, if we had 3 hours or 2 weeks or 3 weeks to study together, we would go through each one of these references, the many references in the story to things large that the boy is scared of, things large that he's impressed by, that he sees himself small in relation to, the great sense of awe that he feels having Shabbat with his parents after his father returns home from a trip. I array these before you visually so you can see just how much greatness, how much of an obsession there is in this story with leading this boy to a sense of what the large is, what it means to inhabit the age of majority. So let me quickly tell you about this boy. This boy has a father who's a merchant who goes away every year to a major fair in Lashkovitz, which I actually took the trouble recently to look up where Lashkovitz is. From the description of it, it would seem to be that it's a million miles away. It was just like a suburb

0: away from Buchach, where Agnon lived. I found it on the map. So think about going to the mall, the kind of mall that you have to get on a highway to go to. But for a little boy, that could seem like a world away. A fair that might have attracted hundreds of people, but for him, it seems as though the entire world comes together in this fair. The week that his father is away, he says, is compared to, in his family's mind, to the 9 days before Tisha B'Av. So the father's absence is likened to the absence of God, the seeming absence of God, upon the destruction of the temple. And so the entire story, in a sense, from the very beginning, is projecting this child's eye, myopic, narcissistic view, against the larger fate of the people of Israel. To what extent is this boy going to be able to emerge into a sympathy for the larger fate of the people of Israel? While his father is away, he's sort of sad that his dad's away, but he's sort of psyched that his father is away, because when his father is away, he gets to lie down in his father's bed and stretch out, Agnon read Freud, stretch out into his father's bed and play at being larger. And while he lay in his father's bed, he meditates on his superhero being the Messiah. His superhero being the Messiah, as the Messiah is represented in the Babylonian Talmud 98a, as a beggar with many, many sores, sitting among all the other beggars outside of the gates of Rome. And the only thing that distinguishes that beggar from all the other beggars, those of you who are familiar with this moment in Sanhedrin 98a, is that this particular beggar, when he unwraps, redoes his bandages, he does it one at a time rather than taking them all off at once, so that at any moment he'll be ready to greet the Messiah. So this boy loves to fantasize about this Messiah coming and what it will be like when this beggar is announced to be the Messiah. While he's lying in his father's bed, he has such a dream where a great bird would come and spread his wings and fly him to a city called Rome. And there, in his dream, he actually sees a group of poor men sitting in the gates of the city, one beggar among them binding his wounds in that precise way. But what does he do in response to seeing this at this early juncture in the story? Instead of looking at this beggar with his eyes and taking in the suffering, he has to avert his eyes. He has to look away. And so it's a mark of his inchoate, not yet ready state that he can't look at the suffering in the face. That's where the story, in a sense, begins, with him fancying himself a great proponent or a great fan of the Messiah, but not really being able to take responsibility for what that redemption would look like. So that's one instance where Agnon is reading midrashically through the Talmud and using a discrepancy in a Talmudic narrative to show you where his protagonist is sitting at that moment. And there are two other instances like that. And we will see parallel instances in Baron's stories, where she'll also have roughly three or four moments where there will be allusions to specific moments, either in Midrash or in the Babylonian Talmud. And the discrepancies will show you something significant about the character at hand. So another story that comes up is one of the many legends of a man named Nahum Ish Gamzu. Nahum Ish Gamzu, why is he called Nahum Ish Gamzu? Those of you who know who this guy is? Everything that happens to him, he says, Gamzu Latova. Even this terrible thing that's happened to me, where I've been stricken with every manner of illness, it'll all work out in the end. A famous kind of miracle worker saint. Now, why does Nahum Ish Gamzu come up in the Agnon story? Agnon's dad has gone away on a business trip. Now, what do parents do when they go on business trips? Good parents?
1: Buy presents
0: for their children. Thank you. So Agnon's dad has come home, and the kids are waiting for the presents. And the father is lingering over the

0: the trunks. And the boy says, is it possible that he lost the presents? Did he not get any presents? Had he been lodging at an inn where the inn people rose and took out the presents? As happened with the sage by whose hands they sent a gift to the emperor, a chest full of jewels and pearls, and when he lodged one night at the inn folk opened the chest and took out everything that was in it and filled it with dust. Then I prayed that just as a miracle was done to that sage, so that dust should be the dust of Abraham our father, which turned into swords when it was thrown into the air. So should the Holy One, blessed be He, perform a miracle with us, in order that the things which the innkeepers had filled Father's trunk should be better than all presents. Okay, just so that, in case you didn't follow my quick reading. Nachum Ishkamzu was designated because of his incredible piety and his miracle-working capabilities to bring tribute to the emperor. He was sent with a trunk full of precious jewels and coins. While he's staying at an inn, the innkeeper and thugs rob him of all of his jewels and his coins that he's supposed to bring to the emperor for the entire Jewish people and replace it with dirt. He gets to Rome, he's got dirt. That's not a good situation. Elijah, the prophet, thank God, shows up, always comes at the right time, turns this dirt. He actually comes and speaks to the emperor and says, you know this dirt, this isn't just dirt. This is the holy dirt of Abraham that if you throw it up in the air, it turns into swords. And lo and behold, miraculously, it does. The emperor wins the war with the sword dirt, and in tribute, refills the coffer that Nachum Ishgamzu came with precious jewels and coins. All's well that ends well, Gamzu Latova. Everything is for the good. Agnon's childish narrator is worried that his presents from his dad might not be there, so maybe they can have a handy miracle. Now, what is conspicuously missing from this narrator's version of the story in comparison to the version that I just narrated to you?
1: Elijah.
0: Okay, Elijah's not there. None of the danger is there. None of the life and death harrowing danger. Right, this is a story that really hangs on the edge of disaster. For this boy, it's like, I better get my presents. So the sense of large, looming, crushing responsibility that attaches to this chest, that's completely missing from this boy's narcissistic filtering of the story. This, too, has to be filtered out. The boy has to be made larger. Yes?
2: And also that part of what happens when now the thug, the innkeeper, try and play the same game, they are killed.
0: Well, that's a...
2: That might be a little piece.
0: That, yes, the really dark part about the fact that the innkeeper tries to pull the same shtick and he gets his comeuppance, that too is extracted. So any of the darker content, the difficult, life-threatening content of the story, that isn't there. And on some level, it has to be brought clearer into the light so that this boy can become an adult. Okay, I'll skip the next one. So you see the movement. The story is going to take us through this boy's mindset until he gets to the point where he can really serve the world. And in fact, he can serve as a model for Gideon Shokin. Now, part of the gift story, I've told you about his obsession with getting a gift for himself. Really, at the center of the story is not the gifts that the children get, but the gifts that the mom gets, which is a kerchief, an extraordinary kerchief that is described as silk brocaded kerchief adorned with flowers and blossoms. On the one side it was brown and they were white, the flowers, and on the other side they were brown and it was white. So it was not only beautiful, but it was reversible. That's always cool for kids, right? That was the gift which Father of Blessed Memory bought to Mother, peace be with her. And now, what is notable about, now you should know the kerchief is not just a beautiful kerchief. It's a magical kerchief. It's a kerchief that she wears all the time, or she wears several times a year, but it never seems

seems to need laundering. It's pristine. It is a marker ritually of Kisui Rosh, of female modesty, but it too seems to be above the vicissitudes of fortune. It can't be sullied. And in that sense, in being so haloed, a kerchief, you know, so holy a kerchief, one has to ask whether it's a legendary object as much as it is an actual material object. I should note the significance of the kerchief in this story in relation to the slippers in the Baron story. So both of these stories hinge on a feminine adornment, a female accessory, and its relationship to the protagonist. Why do you think he chooses to have the kerchief be brown and white? I like brown. I have a lot of brown clothes. But if one were to choose a color for a kerchief that is supposed to be kind of the platonic ideal of beautiful, would you choose brown and white? No. So then why does he choose brown and white? What is brown and white? Rebecca. Okay, the earth is brown, and there is some sort of intimation. If one is going to talk about flowers and brown, one does get an intimation. What happens when flowers are turning brown? My daughter graduated from a master's program on Friday. I went to get her flowers very quickly before the ceremony, and then I was horrified to discover that one of the white roses was brown. Right, so there is some intimation of death in a brown and white flower, but where else would you see brown and white as a color scheme? To guide us about what the story, one of the ways in which we should understand the story. So brown and white is sepia. Brown and white is sepia, and this entire story, in a sense, is tinged in sepia because of its nostalgic back glance. It's a story about loss as much as it is a story about knowledge gained or maturity. We'll see this more clearly as we in a moment. The mother has this kerchief, and it remains, like I said, above the vicissitudes of fortune, except she decides on the day of her son's bar mitzvah that she's going to take it out of its pristine place and tie it around his neck, kind of like a necktie for the day of his bar mitzvah. And that fateful decision, in a sense, to try and bind him to her, we often talk about the binding of Isaac, right? But this is the binding of the bar mitzvah boy to his mother's ways. That spells the undoing of this kerchief, because on the day that the boy goes to shul for his bar mitzvah, it's during a weekday because he puts on tefillin for the first time. We don't put on tefillin on Shabbat. That day, he actually runs into a beggar like the one that he had a dream about in earlier on in the story, and sees a real-life beggar binding his sores, barely able to cover his sores with all the bandages. And in looking at this beggar and training his eyes on this beggar and taking on the responsibility of accounting for and witnessing the suffering, he suddenly finds the need l'harchiv, to widen, to give himself space. He's feeling choked. He undoes the kerchief, and he gives it to the beggar to bind his wounds with. And so at that very moment of his bar mitzvah, his mitzvah project, so to speak, is that he takes this precious, guarded, domestic, feminine object and sullies it with the tough stuff of the real world. One can argue that in order for him to reach the age of majority, what he has to do is unbind himself from the domestic ways and the holy strictures of his home, forego that connection with his mother, the feminine trifle that it is, so that he can demonstrate responsibility, not waiting for the Messiah, but taking the responsibility into his own hands. On some level, this is a parable about Zionist activism rather than sitting in the old world.

story, if we were to read it together, we would note that it appears at the end of the story that his father has now died, because his mom is sitting out by the window in a kind of position of mourning in the way that she would when his father would be away. And so the father being dead, if it takes us back to the earlier part of the story, where the father being away was likened to the 9 days before the Tisha B'Av. The father is not just the father, his own dad, but on some level stands for God the Father. In the absence of obvious divine intervention, human beings, here writ masculine, have to step into the world, get themselves dirty, and fix it. And that is what Agnon's story offers Gideon Shokin on the day of his bar mitzvah. Thank you, S.Y. Agnon, for this interesting story you gave me for my bar mitzvah. Now, so how do I want this conversation to take place between Agnon and Baron? Both of them are, like I said, midrashically oriented writers, writers that are interested in showing the ways in which their old world characters filter their experiences through classical sources. But in Baron's case, she's obsessed with showing those parts of the Jewish community that are often below the radar of the canonical texts because they pertain to what would be trivial or everyday or small or like sub-canonical in Jewish life. Here I'm leading with a quotation from a feminist anthropologist named Susan Starr Sered, who did a study on the religious lives of Yemenite women in Jerusalem. And she notes that feminist scholarship of the last two decades, the sort that I've been involved, has offered critiques among almost every aspect of society, countless books and articles describing women's oppression in economic, political, medical, social, familial, legal, religious, and academic institutions. And so all these places where women haven't been treated properly. But what she set out to do is to talk about those areas where women had agency or the types of culture that they invented. So less known is the strategies that women have used to circumvent patriarchal institutions, the techniques women have created for making their own lives meaningful within androcentric culture, the ways in which women have developed their own little tradition within and or parallel to the great tradition. So here I'm sticking to the nomenclature of little and big or small and large, but I'm suggesting that one of the ways that feminist writers and critics can intervene is to assign new value to those things that were previously deemed insignificant or not noticed. And so this story by Baron, which was published a year later, a year after Agnon's Hamit Pachat, is explicitly about the small, about the small doings and chores that women perform. It's about a small feminine decorative object, a pair of embroidered slippers that the protagonist just yearns for. So in contradistinction to the Agnon story, which is about renouncing or giving up a feminine trifle for the sake of a larger participation in the world, this story is about acquiring an object of feminine beauty and what that might mean for this protagonist who's living in a small town under the thumb of her mean, nasty mother-in-law, who is someone worse than the patriarch is the matriarch who supports the androcentric culture. The phallic woman who props herself up and the patriarchy at the expense of other women. Here is the cover of Baron's Ktanot. It looks much bigger on the screen than it is in real life. It's a really small book. So all it has is just her name in cursive on the front. It only has three stories in it. In this particular copy of Baron's Ktanot, we see a dedication to Shai Agnon. She gave it to him as a copy. So this is a copy of her book that's in Agnon's library in Agnon House in Jerusalem. And it says, L'Shai Agnon HaMishorer, to Agnon the poet. Why the poet?
She herself was always called, because she wrote short stories and not long novels, she was called Hamishoreret Beproza. So she was always deemed on some level like a lesser writer for writing in short form.

Bering Shechiba with feelings of fondness, and she just signs Hamechaberet, the writer. Now, why is that significant? In Jewish law, Hamechaber, the Mechaber, is Rabbi Yosef Karo, the author of the Shulchan Aruch. So to call yourself Hamechaberet is not a small thing. It's in a sense to try and insert yourself in a very large, conspicuous way, or to insist that your small contributions be valued. It's hard to get outside of the trap of the language, because no matter how I speak, if I'm saying significant on some level, I'm reinforcing this whole linguistic pattern. So what is the meaning of the title Ktanot? Why is it called Ktanot? So there are several ways that we can understand it. The word Ktanot appears a few times in the stories. It referring to the protagonist's little daughters, the little girls, Asher Hen HaKtanot. Her father, who is a miller, the Rabbanit of this town, the Rebbetzin of this town, in contrast to the old Rebbetzin, her mother-in-law, has these little daughters that she'll send off every so often to be taken care of, to be coddled by her father, the miller. She has an unlearned but somewhat wealthy father who is a miller. And it's because of that money that comes from her family that her husband, who's sickly and tubercular, is able to secure the rabbinic post that he has in the town. So there's a whole question of what is valued, the Torah learning versus the kindness or the earthiness or the capacity of people with other jobs. So Ktanot, the little people, are either girls or they're people like this miller who are seen as little in terms of their stature because they don't have money. Often women were associated with Amei Haaretz, men who didn't know anything. If we think about the history of Jewish books, Yiddish prayers that were written for women, or the Tzenarena, the Yiddish midrashic work on the weekly Torah portion, it was for women and men who were like women in that they didn't have great learning. So there are many individuals that come under this category of what is small in this story. Small things, little women, minor characters, trivial chores. One should add to this a statement from the Mishnah Sotah 3:4, one of the most famous statements in the history of rabbinic literature as pertains to women. Rabbi Eliezer famously said that anyone who teaches his daughter Torah, it's as if he taught her tiflut. Tiflut. Tiflut can be translated alternatively in two ways, either as licentiousness, and that's because it comes up in the context of laws regarding the wayward wife, the sota, or something that is tafel. Tiflut is something that's trivial. So to teach your daughter Torah is to teach her something trivial, because the women won't have the capacity to actually get the large significance of what they're learning. So all of these associations come together into this story. The personal rather than the communal, something that's an accessory as opposed to the thing that's the core. Something like shoes that are on your feet as opposed to in your head. I'll add to this one more point. So we saw in the Agnon story that the narrator showed how his child's eye view read the world through the lens of rabbinic sources or the Bible. And the point of that is to enlarge the significance. The story is not just about you, but it has a potential allegorical meaning that goes beyond you. And so there's a sense in which meaning is larger if it goes beyond the literal. The story is more significant if it's not just about an individual. The sufferings of a woman, they're not really significant. What matters is if they're an allegory for the sufferings of Am Yisrael. So in Isaiah, if there is a woman who's desolate in spirit, it's not really a woman that we're talking about.
It's the

0: people of Israel who are as if abandoned by God. What Agnon, what Baron does rather consistently in this story and in others is de-allegorize. So move it small. Insist before we talk about the allegory or the larger symbolism, let's talk about the thing itself. Let's, if we're going to talk about women's suffering, let's talk about women's suffering first before we hop on, you know, hop over to its allegorical or metaphorical meaning. Okay. So a few points about how she does this and how she uses, she de-allegorizes or undercuts the effort to try and move something to a Talmudic place as opposed to keeping it real where we are. I mentioned there is the narrator of the story and the protagonist that she's narrating. Okay, so we've got a kind of alter ego, someone who stands for the younger Devorah Baron, who is present in the story as a first person narrator, but the story's not about her. She is looking at the life of her aunt, who she goes to visit on a regular basis, because it's good, she's sent to get out into the country, it's nice and healthy. And so she's reflecting on her aunt, the Rabbanit's life. And this is an unhappy woman who's married to a sickly rabbi with a domineering mother. So she has this domineering mother-in-law who's constantly in her face, who sees the fact that her son had to marry her as a great come down. Mm-hmm. And this mother-in-law is constantly boasting to herself in her own mind about how wonderful her lineage is and how this daughter-in-law is nothing. And one of the ways in which she boasts, is she looks back, you know, the story looks back at her past and remembers how it is that she got her son this job. Describes how she brought her other son for the tryout, the rabbinic tryout that weekend, and the two of them being called to the Torah is likened to the experience of someone named Kimchit from the Babylonian Talmud Yoma 47a. And Kimchit was a special woman in that she had seven sons, all of whom served as the high priest at one point in their lives. And so she imagines herself kind of after the manner of Kimchit, except for the fact that the only way that Kimchit could have had all of her seven sons be the Kohen Gadol is either because she lost some children or her sons were not ritually pure. So on some, and Kimchit is asked, how is it that she was able to merit this? Well, it's because I was extremely punctilious about the way that I covered my hair and I never let my hair see the rafters. And the rabbis reject that and they say that's not a good explanation because we know other people who were punctilious about covering their hair and they never merited that. So what I mention this because this rabbi, this old Rebbetzin is always throwing out Talmudic verse to prop herself up, but she never quite recognizes the implications of the sources that she's quoting. And if anything, what the stories do is show that her learning is not quite that extensive, that it's shockingly lacking in context. And moreover, what is the word kimchit? What does that bring to mind?
1: Kemach.
0: So kimchit makes us think about the fact that in em kemach in Torah, if you don't have flour, you can't have a rabbinic position. And if not for the miller, the rabbanit's wife, there never would have been the Torah in this family. So I'm going to skip ahead so that I can give you the ending of the story and show you the way in which it kind of undercuts the ending of Hamid Pachat. So in addition to telling us about the everyday life of these women, a lot of their chores, a lot of the incidental things that many stories like to leave out because they're about women's everyday lives, there's a tragedy at the heart of the story, which is that Rabbanit lives next to a cobbler and his wife. The cobbler, so shoes, The cobbler beats his wife and beats his daughters. He beats his wife because his wife only gives him daughters. And she only gives him daughters, it happens to be, she's on a cycle of giving birth every year around that time between Shivasar B'Tammuz and Tisha B'Av. So during that same heady time that the Hamid Pachat story is staged. And so at the heart of this story is an insistence on looking at the abuse of women, not as an allegory, but as an embodied thing. The eldest daughter and the Rabbanit are friends. And this eldest daughter is sent to the city, to Kovno as it turns, to work as a domestic. And that whole question of women's labor is also, in the modern period, is raised in the story. While she's working for this family in Kovno, she comes home on Shabbat Nachamu. That's the Saturday after Tisha B'Av, the consolation Shabbat, when we read the Haftarah, Nachamu, Nachamu, Ami, my people, be comforted, be comforted. She comes home for a visit, and the Rabbanit and this Chana Gittel, their friend, they get together for a Saturday night talk. This is very important. Because later, Chana Gittel is accused by her employers of letting in robbers into the house, somehow staging, helping to abet a robbery. And because they got together as friends, two women, the kind of thing that is under the radar in much of the literature written by men in the Hebrew language, she is summoned to Kovno to testify so that she can exonerate her friend from these charges of a conspiracy to commit robbery. This rabbi's wife, who in a rabbinic court wouldn't be allowed to testify because women are not allowed to serve as witnesses, she is able to go out into the world and perform this redemptive act. And while she is there, she happens to wander into a store where she sees this pair of beautiful embroidered slippers. She had seen a pair just like that earlier on in the story at the home of the narrator's, at the narrator's home. The narrator's mom had such a pair of slippers. And this small-town rabbi's wife, all she wanted was to get hold of a pair of slippers like this. And because she was able to have this moment of communion with a friend, which in turn is able to allow her to do a real-world act, a redemptive act, akin to what the boy does at the end of the kerchief by giving out his kerchief. She is able to have this experience where she's able to acquire this wonderful set of slippers, which for her are a treasured, not a triviality, but a treasured acquisition, and a moment that is likened through the use of the word teva and the rainbow in the sky to a kind of Noahide end of the flood redemptive moment. So what we see here is a story that is explicitly engaging in the same sorts of modes of Agnon's story, that some of this similar writing method, but for the purpose of calling attention not to the large or the masculine, but to this small and the feminine, to valorize it and make it a subject worthy of conversation and adulation and appreciation.
2: So I think we've come to the end of the first session of our celebration.

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0: there are two commercially available medications that are out there that really are rivaling standard hormone therapy in terms of managing these symptoms. These are the initial dosing studies. I'm going to just jump to say the longer term data that you can see that the drug beats placebo in every way. But to remember, the placebo effect is also quite strong.
1: Cancer cells themselves have difficulty repairing DNA damage. So I often describe cancer cells as being kind of dumb. They have been sort of messed up to the point where they're really just trying to proliferate, try to grow, multiply, and so they don't quite have their act together when it comes to like DNA repair. And so we take advantage of that biologically with radiation.
2: I'm an expert in manipulating hematopoietic stem cells and leukemia stem cells in a xenograft model. And I really care about what distinguishes them across our lifetime and whether that heterogeneity that's inherent in our hematopoietic stem cell pool could underlie many of the age-related disorders that we are affected by.
3: And despair is infectious, meaning you catch it. I got it, and you come in, and after a while, guess what? I keep telling you why. Nope, not in this place. And these places have names that people give them that suggest this is one of those places you don't get out of, and Harlem certainly was one of those places. But this is what we learned. Hope is also infectious. Right? When people begin to see that thing, well, first of all, when we said we were going to change the conditions, everybody, yeah. You know how many different entities had come into Harlem saying we're going to change this thing? And so everybody's eyes roll, yeah, you're going to change it, yeah. When people actually began to see the physical change and began to understand that this thing was really happening, at first we had to convince people to work with us. Then people began to come to us and say, hey, can you come on my block and help us with this? That sense of growing up and having a belief. I'll give you one last example. Harlem was the kind of place that if a kid ended up at a place like this, they might get on the front page of Time magazine, right? It'd be this big story, kids makes it out of the hood. And so if you ask somebody back when we started, do you know anyone going to college? They would probably say, oh, I think there's this girl on 117th Street. I think she's in college. And they say, well, could you? I say, no, you'd have to be a genius to go to college. Stan and I have over 940 kids in college right now. When they come home, which they all are coming home for spring break, you know what it looks like to be eight in a place that you've got 900 kids from your community in college? If you ask them and you believe you go to college, they'd be like, he's in college. So, you know, it's what changes what the norm is. If the norm is no one goes, then you say, I'm normal. Why would I think I could go? If the norm is that one is in college, I know I could go to college if he's in college, right? And that's real. When that becomes the norm, young people just have a different sense of what it means to be hopeful, because even if you're trapped right now, right, even if you're in a house, your mom's is struggling, she has mental health issues, maybe they're drug addict, maybe your brother's in jail, you see a path out of this that doesn't involve you risking your life or risking imprisonment, because you see examples of it each day. There's hope right here, and she's got hope in that. That kind of sense of opportunity, I think, is what had made America great. And in these places, we've got to bring that sense back to these communities.

0: Jean-Charles, I'm so happy Jean-Charles me to confirmer UC Merced's Upstart concert series featuring A Sudden Rush. I know Sudden Rush. Welcome virtually to UC Merced. I wish you could all be here in person. The weather here is really nice, so I hope we'll get to do that soon. Welcome everyone who's joining in on the webinar. This is a historic moment for UC Merced. To sponsor the performance of one of the coolest Hmong bands ever. We are excited to bring diverse arts programming to our campus and the Merced community that reflects the histories and experiences of the people who live here in Merced. I know some of you are tuning in from Merced, the Central Valley, and then across California, but some of you are also tuning in from outside California. So welcome and thank you for spending your time with us this evening. And I guess one of the silver linings of the coronavirus pandemic is that we can gather virtually to be in community, even if we don't all live in the same place. And this speaks to the importance of this concert series to build and maintain connection through art and music. For the Hmong communities in the US, we didn't get to celebrate our Hmong New Year's this past fall, where we could get to attend concerts, participate in art and cultural activities, and gather with friends and family. So Sudden Rush's performance for us this evening will give us front row seats to really enjoy and beauty of music and community gatherings. So Sudden Rush is an international Hmong rock band based out of Vancouver, BC, Canada. The band is composed of five siblings who played in various other bands in the Vancouver music scene before forming Sudden Rush. Their sound is unique. It blends Hmong song style with rock. Their lyrics capture in my opinion, a Hmong song poetry aesthetic that invokes the sentiments of love, longing, loss, loyalty, and Hmong subjectivity. And this aesthetic is evident in, many of their song titles, but in particular, Mi Nong, which is Sudden Rush's breakthrough hit in 2007, and then Min Dang Hmong, right? Sudden Rush has released three albums. Their debut album was released in 2007, the second one in 2016, and their third album was released in 2019. You can find their music on Amazon, Spotify, Apple Music. I know because I listen to an Apple Music. Or check them out on YouTube and Facebook. So I first encountered Sudden Rush's music through my brothers, nieces, and nephews. They were also in a family band, and they did a cover of the song Mi Nong. So it is with great pleasure that I get to introduce them tonight and moderate the Q&A after the show. So Tao Bei Shai Sudden Rush Club concert dala yo be mo lu shi tang ki shi tang ji go be bao zu Sudden Rush ban ban ha bo jong gao so ta ja me ji ben yang le be ke na ti ta ka bo concert ta be shi tang zu. So without further ado, I present you Sudden Rush.
1: Yay. Hey everyone, thanks for tuning in and joining us. We're so excited to be here, and we just wanted to thank UC Merced and Upstart for bringing us on board and having us a part of this amazing event. This team has definitely worked their butts off to put these series together for you, and we appreciate everything they're doing and everything they're doing to bring a diverse, form of entertainment to UC Merced and all of, the United States and Canada, and all over the world from wherever you guys are tuning in. And we hope you enjoy everything, and we hope that that you really give these guys a shout out to let them know that they're doing an amazing job.
0: So, I'm sure there have been many, many wonderful.

0: couple questions that have been asked on the Q&A, and I have some questions, but I will ask just a couple of those, and then I think we'll go to the questions that people have been asking, because those are also really good questions. Okay, so the question that I think that a lot of people want to know is the history of the band, how you got started, the significance behind your name, Sudden Rush, and what inspired you to start performing together?
1: So do you guys want to answer this one?
2: Yeah, you can answer it.
1: Okay. So, you know, we didn't really set out to be a band or anything. When we first started, I mean, there was, you know, our Hmong community is actually really small up here in Vancouver. So I had an idea for a song and I didn't have anyone else to go to. So of course I went to my brothers and so I picked up Janu and packed up my guitar and we went to Joe's place and Joe had just moved out on his own. And so we were able to kind of jam in his basement. And yeah, we recorded a song. We didn't even know how to record back then. We just kind of plugged everything in and we're like, hey, we sound okay, right? So then we wrote another song and that second song was Mino. So we just sampled a bit of it on MySpace, no clue how anything worked out there. And all of a sudden it just went viral. And so we're like, okay, we can't stop here. We'll just keep making more and see what happens. And then we're like, we have to record an album and now we need a band name. So, you know, what are we gonna call ourselves, right? So it was nothing really planned. It wasn't like we had these, you know, huge visions of like being a, you know, being a big time rock band or anything. It was just some family fun. And so, you know, in the beginning, we were just kind of like, okay, well, you know, let's just kind of do this and see what happens. And I remember Joe and I were like, okay, we need a band name and we couldn't decide. So we were like, okay, well, why don't, you know, you go home and you come up with some ideas and I'll come up with some ideas. And so I was sketching and I came up with the SR logo. And so Joe and I met up again and, it was so funny because we were like, yeah, you go first. No, you go first, right? I was like, okay, fine. So I went first and I showed him my logo and I was like, well, what about Sudden Rush? Because that's how live music makes me feel. And I always wanted us to, you know, if I was ever in a band, wanted to play live music, right? It's just, if you've ever been to a concert, like it's not just listening to the music, but you're feeling it. You're living the moment, right? So, and then Joe was like, never mind. I'm not going to show you mine. So,
2: that was all she wrote.
1: And that was it.
0: Well, it's a wonderful name and it's a catchy name. And I know, you know, I know the feeling you're talking about. I know that, you know, our viewers also know that feeling from listening to your music. You know, one of the viewers posted a chat saying that when they heard the song, I think Dai Blong, like the intro to that song, the guitar intro, you know, there's just something, right, that a feeling that is invoked and when they hear that song. So that feeling is definitely attached to your music for sure. So can you talk a little bit more about who your inspirations are, specifically what traditions inspire your music, both, you know, American bands or Hmong bands, or, you know, even the lyrics that you write for your music, both, you know, the sound, but also the lyrics.
1: Anybody want to take this one? I'm talking about the lyrics, but.
3: No, yeah, I think, I mean, the inspiration, we all listen to very similar music. It dates back to, you know, bands like Def Leppard, Journey, AC/DC, some Hmong bands too, like, I know a show Hmong Canada. What was that Uncle Boo's band? It was an older Canadian Hmong band from Ontario, where we originally came from. And bands like Mahlu, Reflections, those are bands that we're listening to. That, you know, again, like the story of Pat starting Sudden Rush was going to a Fresno New Year, hearing all the music and going, hey, you know, we can have some fun and make some music as well. So 80s, 90s rock, you know, I mean, we all grew up listening to it. Heart, Roxette, you name it, you know, all those big, you know, stadium bands that played back in the day. That's kind of our inspiration, at least from my point of view.
1: Yeah, and I think I might have been to, one too many Def Leppard and Bon Jovi concerts.

0: But I think also because we're all siblings, and so our ages span so many years, and so the different influences that everybody kind of contributes, there's a lot of variety, and it would be really hard, I think, for us to really like say we're a rock band or we're a country band or we're alternative, because we just like a little bit of everything. But of course, I mean, you know, we can't be just one genre. I guess we're mostly rock.
1: I'd say we're primarily like rock country, I guess you would even say. I mean, like the older ones in this group, they kind of pull from an earlier age of music, 80s, early 90s, and then Jinu, he's the youngest, so he's more of a modern type feel, and then I'm kind of like in the middle, so I come from like a 2000s kind of era. I mean, I love country. I love rock country. So a lot of my influence comes from that kind of era.
0: I think Jeannie's more like the old guy, and Joe's more like the
1: so
0: modern alternative country.
1: we're kind of all over the place. Like Pat said, we have such a broad age range that that kind of benefits us because it draws in so much influence, and we kind of create like a new subgenre of all the genres that are out there. So I'd say we're like an everything band
0: And
1: for
0: then
1: sure.
0: sometimes I think we want to add like Min Do Mong, like when we wrote that song, we wanted like to do like a new twist on an old sounding song. We wanted to sound like traditional Hmong, and it was kind of hard for me to explain to Joe when I went to him, because it was one of the first songs that we wrote. And I remember I was playing like my like $100 guitar, my first guitar ever, and we didn't even have all the plugins to record. And so Joe just puts a mic to my guitar, and I'm like, okay, here's my idea, right? Like, I'm clumsy, but you know, take my idea and expand on it. And he created you know, the instrumental for it. And I was like, yes, this is exactly what I want, right? Like, just, you know, old meets new kind of thing. And although our music is relatable in terms of, you know, modern rock, like I think we wanted to have like this Hmong element to it, you know, where like even not just the lyrics, but the music has a, you know, this Hmong element to it.
2: Yeah, no, I definitely agree. I mean, I think that's what I love about your music, is that it does, you know, the sound of it, right, in terms of the different types of music that you bring in, but also the way that you bring in the old, especially the Hmong old, right, into it, which I think is also adds a layer, another layer to that sudden rush, right? In terms of, you know, it's like the rock sudden rush, but it's also the old feeling of this that rush, which, you know, I'm not that old, but it speaks to me too.
0: Circle dance song once, you know, and
2: I mean, I remember going to all the Hmong parties and the 90s, right, and the early 2000s, and all of those songs that get played, right, by the Hmong band. So it also brings in that vibe, right? So that's amazing. Before I go into the questions from the viewers, can you talk briefly about how you decided to curate this concert for us? In terms of, you know, the type of songs that you chose, and then the ordering of the songs, and what kind of feeling you want to us to take away from, you know, being a part of your show tonight.
3: I think, yeah, it kind of goes back to we wanted to incorporate a little bit from every album, and I think we did do that. We have some of the old, like we were talking about, some of the in between and some of the new. We've been playing numerous concerts over the last, I think, 4 or 5 years, and I think the way you put the set list together is, there were some songs we haven't played in a while. Some songs, you go to a concert and you go see your favorite artist. For some reason that night, they did not play your favorite song, and you don't feel ripped off, but you go, oh, there's so many good, yeah, you're a little bit disappointed, but there's so many good songs to choose from. I think this one just came from, let's pick some songs from the beginning, right in the middle, and give them some of the new, fresh stuff, and hopefully that brings us into, something new, possibly a fourth album, and see where it goes. So, yeah,
2: Yeah.
3: that's kind of what the set list got put together for this concert.
1: Yeah, I think
2: Right.
1: a theme for, if I was to put a theme to it, I'd say a theme would be diversity. Like we wanted to pull from every album, and we wanted to pull you know, slow songs, faster songs, more acoustic sounding songs. We want to kind of mix every element in there so that we can kind of, you know, please everyone, because everyone has their own different tastes, and that we wanted to kind of give as much as we can to every different taste, I guess you can say. Because it wasn't live, we were able to have a little bit more space to, like, a little bit more wiggle room, so we could do more slower songs and it'd be okay. So
2: absolutely, thank you. I think one of the questions that folks are wanting to know is, are you currently working on any new projects that fans can expect to see in the near future?
0: Well, we've just moved into our new studio where we've been filming the concerts. And so there is new stuff in the works. We're chipping away at it, and we're really hoping to be able to put out some new stuff this year. So hang in there.
3: We have a new live room too, so hopefully we can do some more, you know, short videos of live, you know, single songs, you know, or a few songs together, things like that. It is our vision, but you know how things go. We get busy, and we get busy on projects. So stay tuned. I mean, I got to keep the fans wanting more. So we'll see where that goes.
2: Right. Well, and I think the music videos that you put out will satiate fans in the meantime, for sure. what does it mean for Hmong music artists to have credibility? That's one of the questions.
1: Well, if I understand that question correctly, I mean, I think that, I think it definitely means a lot. And it depends on, I mean, the question's a pretty loaded question too, I think. But if I was to, I guess the right way to answer it is,
3: I think,
1: like credibility from outside the Hmong music.
3: Or let's put it this way. I think for us to feel like we're credible or maybe relevant to the music industry or whatever music industry is the reaction from our fans. You know, in our industry, you know, the best thing is playing a song and hearing the crowd sing it back to you. That feels like, you know, I guess a definition of credibility or relevance to continuing this journey, you know. Without that, I mean, that's really the answer of, you know, are we doing this right or wrong? I mean, maybe there's
4: fans
3: no right or wrong
4: for us.
3: Yeah, but the fans really answer that question for us. You know, without the fans, we wouldn't have any credibility or any relevance to continue doing this. So I think that's really, if our fans continue to be there for us and we continue to be a part of special events like this and, you know, influence the future, then I think that's where the credibility lies.
2: Thank you. And I think, you know, connected to that in terms of your process of making music, you know, who is the most involved in the songwriting process? How do you put it all together?
1: That's a good question.
0: Did you want to
4: pull it from everywhere, really. It's not really one specific formula that we use. Some could be from Pat or Joe, or if any of the other guys have ideas, then we'll pass it around and kind of see where it goes. Some stuff will sit forever for many years, and some stuff just takes off right away. So there's not one specific way that we write. And I think that keeps everything fresh as well for us. So keeps the stuff new. Yeah. When it comes down to write, I think there's not one specific person who really starts it first or anything. Usually Pat will handle the lyrics, but we'll also pass the lyrics around musically as well too, because we got to write music to our abilities and not beyond that either. So It's kind of the equal democracy thing.
0: I feel like whoever has an idea, it just usually starts with, hey guys, I have an idea. Right? And we just listen to it, play it, whatever, right? And most of the songs that we actually recorded, like, they just took off almost right away. Like, and it seems like the ones that we kind of, you know, put away for a rainy day just kind of stay there. Yeah, so sometimes it starts with like a riff or something, and, you know, just some little melodies, and then it grows to something else. Or, you know, it might be me with, you know, some clumsy guitar chords, and I'm like, hey Joe, what you do? Here's my idea, right? And then they take that bone and they put some meat on it, right? So it really varies, and I'm glad that we don't have just this strict process that we have to use all the time, because we'd probably get pretty bored of that.
3: It's yeah. A continuous learning process. I mean, I'm still learning. We're all still learning. We're all still hoping to get better all the time. And, you know, we hit barriers. We hit walls and constraints all the time. But it's still a learning curve. You know, there's no age to music. There's no age to diversity and culture. So it's a continuing thing. Yeah, continuous improvement.
5: I also got to give credit where credit is due. And I got to say, we've been asked this question many, many times. And the heart and backbone of the music and lyrics is got to be Joe, Janu, and Pat. They do a lot of it. And again, credit goes to them. And yeah, I mean, it's a group effort, but they take the major, I'd say, portion of that.
2: And connected to that, someone wanted to know, you know, if each of you, but maybe if not everyone, a couple of you can name your favorite Sudden Rush song.
1: I think my favorite song is off of our newest album. It's called Katu. That's probably got to be my favorite song so far.
2: Okay.
3: Mine's like everybody else, Damwon though. No, that one, I think you mentioned earlier, Ma, that one, you know, it speaks to me just like it speaks to the fans. And I really enjoy playing that one live.
2: Yeah. Anyone else want to share their favorite Sudden Rush song?
4: It'll probably be the same, Damwon though. I think I spent probably the most blood, sweat, and tears putting that song together. And when it comes to writing the parts and stuff like that, for the listeners, hopefully you can feel all the frustration and stuff in the playing, all the guitar parts, the solos and stuff. It was many, many hours, you know, and many, many takes of just trying to get the right feel for the listeners and myself. So that one, probably I got the most pride with that one when it comes to as far as my input on the songs. I love all the other songs, but that one in particular, just every time I think I listen to those solos, it just brings me back to those times where I spent countless nights sleeping over at the studio and then just waking up the next day and trying to do the solo all over again. So yeah, that moment was probably the one for me.
3: Yeah, that wild dream when I heard the scratch tracks too.
4: It makes me angry when I listen to it because it was really frustrating. But you know, you can hopefully the listeners can feel it in the music, the way I play the notes and the way I attack the notes with the guitar, if they know what I mean.
2: I mean, definitely. I mean, I feel it. A viewer said in the chat that, and I'm quoting, I feel every note in Dime Blown Down deep into my bones. That is also my favorite song. So I think that all of the blood, sweat, and tears that you put into that song, definitely everyone feels it for sure. So, Janu, the question for you about you are the most talented electric guitarist in the Hmong entertainment industry. How much do you attribute to natural talent, and how much do you attribute to time you spent practicing?
4: Well, thank you to whoever said that. But I'm definitely not the best Hmong guitar player. There's a lot of Hmong guitar players that I could name that I even draw influence from myself, younger or older. But really what it comes down to be better is, or where I draw time to, is just really wanting to do it. You know, at a young age, I knew that guitar playing is what I wanted to do, especially guitar playing. And I just put all the hours into it. That's really what it comes down to. Anyone can do the same, but you just got to really put the time into it. And you really got to feel it out and then be honest with it, right? Play what you feel, and because that's your voice at the end of the day is your voice. The notes that you put out is that's you talking through the guitar. So draw from that, and that's really what I've been doing. And finding the time, it's not hard to find the time to do it. You just got to really want it. How bad do you want it? If you want it that bad, you can do it. It's just like doing any other hobby or any other thing that you like doing. You just put time into it, and the results are there.
2: Thank you. And I guess I am kind of obsessed with Dime Blown Down too. So there's a question at the end that just came up about where did you draw inspiration for writing that song? For a Daibunmong?
1: That's a good question. My brother-in-law, his name's Rock. Rock, if you're watching, this is for you, bro. He actually sent me.

0: this little sample, and it was actually what turned out to be like the backbone of Den Blundung. And the sample was actually one of the guitar melodies that you hear on the track now. And he was just kind of like, "Hey, check this out and see what you think." And I took it and I kind of morphed it a little bit and added, that Sudden Rush feel to it. And then I gave it to Janu, and Janu kind of like, spent many sleepless nights on there. And yeah, I kind of feel where Janu is coming from too. Janu spent a lot of time, just, I swear, he must have played that solo over like a million times.
1: I think I went through like three or four packs of strings, guitar strings, just
0: Yeah.
1: trying to get the solo right. Like, it was pretty crazy. I was really frustrated.
0: And the reason why I know this, the reason why I can attest to this is because when he says he spent sleepless nights at the studio was my house. So many nights on my couch in the studio, doing that. So yeah, so the song started, the idea started with my brother-in-law and myself, and then it moved over to Chinu, and then we threw, I think we gave you the demo, right, Pat? We kind of
2: You
0: just
2: gave me
0: said
2: the
0: like,
2: demo, and actually, I listened to it a lot when I was traveling. I remember writing lyrics for it while I was on the island. Actually, I was on my own. I was taking these 2-hour ferry rides, and I can't remember if it was the original demo or Junu's version of the demo. But yeah, that song hung around for a long time. Like, even the story behind the lyrics is even kind of funny.
1: it was pretty, the demo was pretty close sounding to what you hear now. There's a couple parts that we added. Most of the actual guitar parts was not added until towards the end of that.
2: I think we started recording lyrics.
1: After we did lyrics, because we revised the lyrics quite a few times too.
0: Yeah.
1: I think as far as melody goes, it was me and Pat. We were at my place
2: Countless
1: and
2: nights.
1: we couldn't figure out we couldn't figure out a melody for the vocal. So I had a melody in my head as far as, but I could only play it on the guitar. So I recorded this little guitar piece for her as the vocal melody, and she went home and then came back with that. And that's kind of what the melody of the vocals were.
0: We hashed it out. We hashed it out quite a
1: We
0: bit.
1: chalked it up, put it back.
2: Probably got into
1: It was
2: a few
1: really
2: arguments where we're
1: frustrating.
2: like, I quit.
0: A few cat fights in there to make sure that to get the vocals and the music to where it is. Mainly the vocals. We hashed it out a lot about the vocals because we wanted them to be like perfect. I mean, mind you, we didn't write the song with the intent that it was gonna become a hit or anything. We just kind of said, we want to write a really meaningful single to kick off the new album, and we wanted it to be something a little bit newer and something that had like a new flavor, right? That introduced a new flavor to the band's sound, and we just wanted it to be perfect. And yeah, we hashed it out a little bit, and the end result was amazing, as you can see. But that song took a journey. I mean, I don't think one of our songs took a journey like that. Well, that song was like went around the world for us.
1: That was
0: I
1: one of the hardest songs that
0: don't
1: we did. Even though it sounds as simple as it does
0: Yeah.
1: now, we tried everything. We went for a lot of lyrics and a lot of words in the lines
2: And actually,
1: too.
2: like, with the lyrics, like, it's kind of a funny story too, because it actually wasn't like, Den Blundung translated is like a leaf, right? I was traveling a lot at the time, and I guess there's this guy that was trying to get to know me, and I was like, look, like I basically live on the road, right? And I used to always just kind of say, I'm just like a feather in the wind. I don't know where life is going for me. I'm just floating along, right? And I would always say that, and so this one, he was like, I really hate it when you say that. Right. And anyways, yeah, so this guy was totally into art and stuff. So he gave me this little canvas, and there was like a little picture of a feather in the wind. And I was just kind of like, okay, right, whatever. And so I just kind of put it aside. And then I was like, in Hmong, how do you translate that and make it sound elegant? Right. And so I was like, that's not gonna work, right? Because I'm like, what, like, how do you even say feather? Did I blow? I just, that's all I can come up with, right? Pigeon feathers, I'm going for walks, and I'm like, no, this is not gonna do, right? And so yeah, it just kind of morphed into Den Blundung. And so of course sometimes people don't really understand, just like, well, leaves just fly away, and I'm like, story.
3: Right. Well, I mean, thanks for sticking to that song, because it definitely

0: worked for sure, right? And it's a beautiful song. And there's a question here about I think the theme of the song, right? That says, can you say something about the number of songs that speak to lovers being separated, apparently not by their own choice, if there's such a theme in your songs?
1: Their songs. Yeah, so I do realize it seems like, like a good handful of our songs have to do with some sort of separation. And I think for people who are familiar with Hmong people, where we came from and what we've gone through, or at least our parents have, as a lyricist, I guess, a lot of the songs that I've written are based on things that I've seen as a kid and growing up, right? Because we didn't grow up like around a Hmong community that was really big or anything, or even really established. So we didn't have a lot of influences, but I was very observant, as a kid, and it just seemed like Hmong people always wanted to be together, but they were always separated, right? And so I thought, like, whether it be like from different countries or different states, or like whether it be, family, like brothers and sisters or lovers, it always seemed like it was such a, you had to work so hard, right? Like, if you wanted a Hmong wife or husband, like, it always seemed like the Hmong Canadian boys had to go all the way down to the States to go to Hmong New Year to find a wife and stuff,
2: Which we all
1: right?
2: did.
1: Right,
2: We
1: so
2: did.
1: that's all I knew, was like,
2: Guilty.
1: like growing up, right? And like, and listening to our parents talk about like how the uncles and this uncle and that auntie are still over there and over here, and right, and so it seemed like we were always separated from people that we're related to, and if we wanted to be around home people, we had to go find them, right? And so we just got really lucky that our music brought us to the moment. But that's what I've seen growing up, and so that's, I guess, what I kind of gravitated towards writing about. And it just so happened that I guess the theme a lot is separation, right? Whether it be like Hmong traditions with parents, and I don't even know really the Hmong traditions, but the way they are, right? Clans and stuff like that, right? And so whether, yeah, so that's kind of where I guess that separation theme kind of maybe comes from.
0: Right. And I mean, I kind of also see it in the separation specifically in terms of like flight, so in Dai Luang Dong and then in Johor Yeon and in Mino, it's called it, the separation is in the form of flight almost, right? The way that I listen to those songs too. So I think that that's an important and interesting theme in those songs as well. So I think that we are at our time. There are a few questions remaining, and I'm sorry that we're not going to get to answer all of them. I think, the fact that folks have so many questions because people just want to know more about your group and how your process for creating such meaningful and beautiful music that speaks to everyone, right? The young, the old. And so I just want to thank you all so much for sharing your music with us, with UC Merced, with our audience, and for being so gracious and generous with your time and answering questions. Is there anything you want to say before we end?
1: To those fans, if you guys want to leave your questions on our Facebook page, we would love
2: Instagram.
1: to, or our Instagram, we would love to respond to you guys, and maybe we'll even we'll
3: We could do
1: do
3: like a live Q&A.
1: yeah, we can
2: Oh
1: do something with
2: yeah. We can continue this Q&A if you guys like.
3: If this is something that the fans would like to do more often with us, we're more than I think definitely can do it via YouTube, Facebook, Instagram, message us and
0: Yes, great idea. So all the fans whose questions didn't get answered, please send them to their Instagram and
2: Sorry, once again, we just want to thank you guys. Thank you, UC Merced, Upstart. We hope that our fans tune into your future concerts that you have coming up as well too. So we'd like our fans to come out and support you guys and in those shows, and we'll definitely be there checking it out. And all the best to you guys and your cause. And again, thank you for having us on board. And it's not every day that we're approached by, you know, organizations outside of the home community to share our, you know, our culture and our music with. So we are very, very humbled and happy to have had the opportunity. So again, thank you very much.

0: There are two commercially available medications that are out there that really are rivaling standard hormone therapy in terms of managing these symptoms. These are the initial dosing studies. I'm going to just jump to say the longer term data that you can see that the drug beats placebo in every way. But to remember, the placebo effect is also quite strong.
1: Starting in October 2019, Chile experienced some of the largest protests in its history. The protest started over an increase in the metro fare, but in reality, it was more so about 30 years of societal frustration dating all the way back to the Pinochet dictatorship.
2: And, you know, there was a lot going on at that time too, a lot of socioeconomic barriers to a lot of people, and that all culminated into these very loud and sometimes violent protests. And there was a lot of police brutality going on.
3: It really captured the students' imagination, and they realized they were being a witness to history. And so they came to me and they came to my counterparts at UC Berkeley and said, can we do an investigation about this?
2: And we started, you know, on social media, trying to see who was getting hurt or what was going on, how many protests we're getting here. We had bigger questions like, is this systemic? Is this planned? And who's doing this?
3: So at the Human Rights Investigations Lab, we are aiming to train the next generation of human rights advocates.
4: So a lot of what we do in the Human Rights Investigation Lab is open source work for our NGO partners.
2: We gather all evidence that is available to anybody. So anyone who just goes on Google and does any search, anything that comes up is publicly available information.
3: We have three reports coming out based on the students' research. One report documents 25 lives lost during the uprisings of fall 2019, early 2020. The second report traces the last week in the life of a very heavily involved social political activist who had quite a bit of online posts that we were able to pull together the last week of his life. And the third report is a joint investigation with UC Berkeley in which we compare and contrast the protest timeline along with the Chilean authority narrative about why those protests were happening. And in doing so, we were able to show the real contention between Chilean authorities and the reasons why people felt they needed to be in the streets. For me, this is really the new terrain for human rights accountability. And so I often talk about the lab and the work that we do as being for the public good. Because as I tell the students, when you can hold someone accountable for human rights violations, that's good for everybody.
2: If we are collectively monitoring and trying to hold governments and institutions accountable for their actions, that ultimately will get us to the end goal of hopefully achieving justice and protecting human dignity.
1: Starting in October 2019, Chile.
5: Cancer cells themselves have difficulty repairing DNA damage. So I often describe cancer cells as being kind of dumb. You know, they have been sort of messed up to the point where they're really just trying to proliferate, try to grow, multiply, and so they don't quite have their act together when it comes to like DNA repair. And so we take advantage of that biologically with radiation.
6: What is a robot? That's a great question.
7: A robot is a thing that senses, plans, and acts.
8: My definition of robot is a device that has been created to automate tasks that humans should not be asked to do.
6: I would say a robot has the capacity to react to you physically as well as digitally.
9: A robot used to be a clunky little metallic structure back in the 50s movies.
7: There's a lot of fears about robots, and many of it probably does come from sci-fi. We tend to have the Terminator and HAL. They always take over the world and kill all the humans, and that's sort of a trope. It's getting old, like it's time for us to have new stories.
6: The robot we're building is what is called a socially assistive robot, and it's built using the idea that people fidget with different sorts of things to help themselves regulate how they feel. And you can see this in everyday like stress balls. Interestingly, there's not a ton of data about when and how these things help. So my group has been doing studies where

0: working with collaboration partners to really get to the bottom of that. So it's essentially a way for kids to practice soothing themselves by soothing this other little creature, this little socially assistive robot. And by going through that feedback loop, they end up practicing calming themselves. That's the premise of the project.
1: I really believe that we are at the tipping point in which understanding how the brain works, for example, and how robots are going to be built in different ways than in the past. The goal is to create a very light suit which is wearable and can actually not even be noticed, eventually can be worn under clothes, and can very mildly help or augment the movement of different parts of the body. Helping people with disabilities or which recently had a stroke or other problems to regain their motion. The inspiration for the suit comes from nature itself. We are trying to recreate a motion which is very similar with the human body. However, our students, being Santa Cruz students, at the end of the day, for now, we have a glorified wetsuit which has bicycle components on it to make it move.
2: My research is about developing computer systems and games with and for people with special needs. One game that we have is for physical rehabilitation for stroke survivors and people recovering from upper limb injuries. The game has motion capture. In the game, you are supposed to use your weak sight to catch stars in a cosmic galaxy. And if you use your weak sight to catch that star, you're going to get points as well as beautiful soundtrack. If you use your strong sight to do the same task, you're going to get very little point and the soundtrack is not as nice. And the idea is that to encourage people to use their weak sight.
3: I think the way that I think about ethics is really, whose ethics are they? Many times it comes back to what brings them dignity. And are you taking it away? Are you helping them and enabling them in some way?
0: You can do great things with technology and you can do kind of scary things with technology, but I think we have a lot of really interesting things happening in the field of robotics that I think are super for everyday life.
4: Expert in manipulating hematopoietic stem cells and leukemia stem cells in a xenograft model. And I really care about what distinguishes them across our lifetime and whether that heterogeneity that's inherent in our hematopoietic stem cell pool could underlie many of the age-related disorders that we are affected by.

this presentation is about foot binding in China. The custom lasts just under 1,000 years, starting in the Tang or maybe early Song dynasty up until the end of the Qing dynasty in 1911. And by the end of this period, our estimates are about 85% of Han Chinese women were or had been bound at some time. This custom is, in addition to being body modification, it's mysterious for a few other reasons. Matteo Ricci never mentions it in his original reportage. In addition, most Chinese men were somewhat unfamiliar with some of the workings of the process. The goals of this presentation are three. First, I just want to inform you a little bit about some of the features of foot binding. Two, I will explain a couple of the scientific theories about this practice. And then lastly, we'll conclude with some questions that might help adjudicate between the two theories. So for the first part, in the context of this CARTA conference, it seems especially important to remark on the process as it's physically instantiated. So as you see pictured here, it involves several steps. I mean, I think traditionally there were sort of seven steps involved, but they're more or less all captured in these or related kinds of ideas. The foot is washed, cleaned.

cleaned and soaked. It's bandaged. In particular, the tightness of the bandage over the bottom of the feet was important because the toes get wrapped under the sole. And eventually, this is tied off, and various other Chinese traditional medicinals could be used in the process to make this a little more efficient. And this was repeated once or twice per week, if people could afford it. In addition to the process, there were lots of other physical effects of being bound. Probably one of the most important is that women who had god-level upper, like high, we'll get to that in a second, like highly ranked bound feet, the golden lotus foot, typically they were in need of walking on the posterior surface of their heel rather than on this interior portion. So the angle of their metatarsals relative to the rest of their back foot was very high. The foot becomes quite pitched. Normally, for natural-footed folks, the angle of the forefoot and metatarsals is about 30 to 40 degrees. And in foot-bound women, this increases to between 60 and 80 degrees, according to some work on autopsy feet that were foot-bound. So among other things, these physical changes to the foot led to a number of medical and osteopathic concerns. Women who were foot-bound had higher rates of osteoporosis. Their toes were much more likely to be infected, often with gangrene, and they experienced a great deal of muscular atrophy, which in turn leads to falls and knock-on injuries. In addition, in osteopathic research, the bone stiffness, a technical measure of foot-bound women, was quite low in all leg bones, really, and their mineral bone density was also extraordinarily low. So estimates from the Qing period were that, according to Gao, 2007, one of the rare Chinese-authored recent books about foot binding, he suggests that 1 or 2 in 10 were likely to die from foot binding during that period, and 7 or 8 out of 10 were injured. As a consequence of these physical features of the process and their effects, there were knock-on implications for walking and mobility. One of the most sad, I guess, consequences was reported by Snow, 1984. In her book, she writes that during the war of Japanese aggression in China, women who were footbound, quote, were actually dying because they could hardly walk. Their feet were stumps, unquote. They couldn't flee the troops. So on top of the physical features through which the body was modified in these ways, there were lots of cultural touchstones to the practice. It was an elite practice, which seems to have resonated through Chinese history as an aspirational feature of foot binding. The foot binding was widely reputed to be a net burden on Chinese women, and it was the source of just untold buckets of tears across various lineages. It was not an easy process to have done to you, nor to do to your own daughter or granddaughter. In addition, foot-bound feet were hypercognized sexually by men, so much so that there are historical records indicating there were beauty pageants, like foot beauty pageants, in certain counties in northern China especially. And even today, it's still a very sensitive issue. I mean, it may not be career-ending, but it still has an aspect of scandal and embarrassment. And this is in part responsible for a wave of what you might think of as revisionist histories of foot binding, in which the practice is kind of redeemed for maybe its benefits or cultural meaning. So this hypersexualized feature of foot binding, fascinating on its own. I don't plan to talk about that other than illustrating that there were various historically influential records suggesting like fairly detailed ranking systems for foot binding, and this is of practical importance. These are not merely used at the foot beauty pageants. These are instead routinely used by, frequently used by matchmakers. In fact, matchmakers would very often ask for a shoe of a possible bride-to-be so they could show the groom's family

the dimensions of the foot. All right, this leads us to scientific explanations. There are two major scientific explanations. The first one, according to the labor market hypothesis, basically, this is a kind of a neo-Marxist approach to the issue, and parents, being selfish, are attempting to extract value out of the alienated labor of their daughters. And that you might think, well, how does this make sense? Why is foot biting necessary for that? The idea here is that and to quote Melissa Brown, girls like to run and play. And when they're bound, they can't. So you can sit them down or strap them into a spinning wheel or later in life a loom. In contrast, the evolutionary sciences hypothesis puts a more maybe biological spin on this. In effect, parents wanted their girls to marry up, and socioeconomic status, this was good for the girl, it was good for the possible grandparents out of the marriage, it was then good for the parents and grandparents of the bride. So this led to hypergamy, and is an outcome of gene culture coevolution. The labor market advocates are pictured here. They've written collectively like hundreds upon hundreds of thousands of words about this process. They've done primary research in China with footbound or formerly footbound people. This started as early as maybe 1991 by Hal Gates. The theory has a bunch of implications. I'll just highlight a couple of each theory. The most important here is that it's motivated by profit. So this suggests that it could be tested with respect to the psychological attitudes or beliefs of parents of footbound girls. And authors explicitly say that it's not correlated with hypergamy. Footbound girls were not more likely to marry up in socioeconomic status than were non-footbound girls. For the evolutionary sciences hypothesis, we can just focus on the hypergamy issue. This is precisely what this hypothesis is predicting. Parents are in, there's mate competition and there's parental competition. So here, parents are competing with other parents to have the best grandchildren, and they can do that in part by marrying daughters hypergamously. So I tend to split up the explananda here, the scientific explananda, into origins, maintenance, and cessation. And each theory has its own views about each of the three components of a full, well-rounded explanation of foot binding. So as far as origins, the labor market folks have identified the historical period as and the historical location of the alleged origins as being a very focal time period for the development of textiles in Chinese history. In terms of maintenance, this is simply, as I mentioned, the foot binding was used as a means of getting girls to work, typically in handicrafts like spinning. And lastly, in terms of cessation, the labor market theory suggests that the practice ends in the early 20th century because the value of girls spinning or other handicraft labor dropped to the bottom once railroads were constructed. And here, the further causal connection is that when railroads were moving into interior China, they brought very cheap manufactured textiles. In terms of the evolutionary theory, the origins, they're basically about hypergamy, but into hypergamy feed other variables that are familiar from evolutionary psychology, such as paternal certainty. If a woman is unable to walk, then it's very unlikely that she will cheat on the man. And that feeds into the role of mate guarding, foot binding, foot binding's role in mate guarding. In terms of maintenance, foot binding is commonplace and for a lot of different reasons, not least the economic stagnation and the very stark economic stratification throughout Chinese history. But cultural factors play a role. Here is this incongruous picture of the day that Sweden switched from driving on the left to driving on the right. Driving on the left or the right is a self-reinforcing custom because if you violate that custom, you're going to die or you're going to lose your car or you're going to pay a lot of insurance costs, etc. Foot binding is like that. Parents who were foot binding daughters feared that if they didn't do so, then they would be forced to never have grandkids. Okay, so this leads to cessation and the external pressures on cessation. Here, the evolutionary approach suggests that Western Christian missionaries who created natural foot societies provided this external shock to a very culturally embedded tradition. And the role of the natural foot societies is in part

that to be a member, a Han Chinese person needed to pledge that they wouldn't bind their daughter's feet and they wouldn't marry their son to a foot-bound woman. All of a sudden, once those were subscribed to by ethnically Han Chinese people, there were large pools of potential mates for their daughters, and it reduced the need to foot bind, according to this explanation. So very briefly, we can turn to assessment. I just wanted to mention first, there are a lot of possible ways we could try to test hypotheses. Some are psychological, economic, broadly, mating related, and some have to do with cessation. We don't need to go into great detail about these right now. And in addition, there are numbers of problems as we look through possible methods of testing. One is that the two theories make some very similar predictions, but they still at least have enough differences to work with. The two theories seem to have challenges identifying what it is to explain foot binding, which is why I suggest that we break this into three parts. Data is very scarce. As mentioned, there's a lot of research on this, but no publicly accessible large-scale historical data set, and even the labor market team's own data has not yet been released for public use. So here, it led me and my team to turn to methodological innovations. That's really what we had a choice forced upon us. And so what we've done is we've created an agent-based model to look at foot binding. This was a publication from 2022. We focused in particular on cessation, the period of cessation, because that's where the most amount of data is available. In addition to that, I've written a more of a methodological piece evaluating some of the features of the labor market explanation that didn't quite seem right. So I will avoid going into any significant detail about the model, but suffice it to say that this was informed by a great deal of very detail-oriented historiographic work using publicly available data from the last 1,000 years that helped us identify, say, the number of adult sons that a family would have, or the percent of family wealth that was produced through handicraft labor of daughters, along with things like the overall rate of polygyny, which is quite important for the evolutionary sciences approach, on the grounds that polygyny ends up creating a lot more competition, since a daughter can always be married up if a rich person takes on yet another wife. So I'll save further questions about this for the Q&A period. And in the meantime, I can turn to thanking both Carta for this generous invitation to participate in this project, and to both Ilo Zhang and Laura Smith Chowdhury for all the work they've done, both on the historical side and on the modeling side, to make our research a success. Thank you.

We are visiting the Playhouse today, and I'm so happy to welcome my husband and friend Bill Steinkellner, one of my very oldest favorite friends, George McGrath, and one of my new favorite friends, Wayne White. So we're going to talk about all the things that all things Pee-wee. We're going to start today by talking about the origins of the original Pee-wee Herman show that became Pee-wee's Playhouse and the films and the legend. And then we're going to go into our topic du jour, subversion. And then we're going to open it up to all of you for all of your questions. So, origins. Paul Reubens came up with Pee-wee Herman in a class at the Groundlings, which is an improv troupe down in Los Angeles on Melrose. And it started with a

0: Glenn plaid suit that Gary Austin, the founder of the Groundlings, lent to Paul, who was the only other person in the troupe who was as skinny as he was. And Paul, it so legend says, developed the character Pee-wee Herman. When he put on this suit, he became that particular soupy sales TV, kids TV host character. Paul is quoted as saying, Pee-wee sort of seemed like a gimmick, and that's what I was looking for. A simple thing to hang a bunch of stuff on. And that's where Billy and Wayne and George came in. They were the stuff hangers that upon which Pee-wee's stuff was hung. So in 1980, I know we're going to parse that sentence. In 1980, Pee-wee became a stage show at the Groundlings that quickly moved to the Roxy Theater on Sunset Boulevard. It was a parody, a complete parody, a subversion of a kid's show that played at midnight and became an HBO special in 1981. 30 years later, stage production that began in LA moved to Broadway and really used pretty much the same script. So Bill, we're going to start with you. You were there for all of that. You were there at the genesis of Pee-wee. And as Paul's co-author and co-director and kind of improv facilitator, you had a finger in everything, and Paul, of course, had his finger and face in everything. At the beginning, there were Lynn Stewart as Missy Vaughn, Phil Hartman as Captain Carl, John Paragon as Jambi, some of the same characters who later showed up in the movies and on the TV show. So I want to ask you, Billy, what early memories do you have of the development of what would become this classic subversive phenomenon across media?
1: Good question. I would say, first of all, the very, very beginnings, except for what you just said, I think I've heard different variations of, so I'm not going to say any of those variations because I'm not really sure what was true. I know what's true for me, like some sort of philosophical statement. But I did, he did go from improvising that to finally doing sort of a one-man thing. I don't know what they call it, the Groundlings, that sort of down in one, I guess, spot. With the audience, we had audience participation as Pee-wee, and he would just do one of the things he'd do a lot would be his bag of tricks, where he would just pull out different toys and items like that that were funny, like, you know, a fake dog do and that. But I thought really, you know, the thing that really sold me in a way was he had one thing. It was like a little like rubber thing with a bulb, you know, that you press like this and it would pump air in there. And then it would be like a little like hopping frog. And it would look very cute, you know, like when he did that. And he said, but watch this when you do this. And he turned it upside down and he pumped it. And these little legs went just like all up in the air like that. And it was hilarious. I mean, it was genuinely hilarious. And that in a nutshell, I think, is Pee-wee. That's the drive of Pee-wee, is that he's really interested in this thing that no one else notices sometimes, and he just goes with it. I remember developing it. He was in a Cheech and Chong movie at the time. We would go to his trailer and develop it. We would go to his house in pouring rain and develop it. We would develop it driving along in his car. And Paul Rubens is like, you think, you know, oh my God, why don't I have life insurance when you're driving with him in those days? Maybe he's calmer now, but he drove like a maniac. And it was that sort of, you know, I actually been thinking about it because I went back and reread my diaries from that point period and all that. And I was surprised and delighted that I actually had something, but I think I am famous for my laugh. I mean, I'm like famous. I've gotten awards from high schools for being in the audience. And that's a big thing because as we're developing it, I'm laughing along with it. Like directors I see with improv who don't laugh, I'm like, what's your problem? This is all they've got. All they've got to tell them this is funny is your laughter. And so, you know, if it's not really funny, you can change it later. But I think that was one of the reasons I got to be in there, because Paul really knew what he wanted in a way, or he had a strong feeling what he wanted, and

0: And which is a great thing, but he was also like that little boy who you know finds the frog, you know, fascinating. He finds everything fascinating, and so he will veer off, you know, from it. And improv actors in general like really like to create new stuff. They think that's the fun part, and in many ways it is. But you know, when you finally develop it, then you have to set it. And so I would watch that, and I would type it up, whatever the scene was, the one with the Captain Carl and Miss Yvonne, and type it up, and then would show it to him, and then we'd rehearse it. And I'm reading the diary from that period. I mean, it was insane. I'm like, I have a constant headache. We're rehearsing until 4:30 in the morning. I mean, and just like really insane stuff. And you know, rehearsals are always insane, but usually have a script. In this case, you have this sort of script that's there, it's not gelling exactly, and you have to kind of figure all those things out. Do you want to hear something I know we wrote from that period? Very short.
1: Sure. And then I want to, well, you know what, actually, let's hold that for a second. I want to come back to that, because yeah. Something that Billy said about having a constant headache reminded me of something that I read you said, George, where the first year of filming the Pee-wee show, and I'm going to go back into a little bit of history on the Pee-wee show, but you described it as a sweatshop. So,
2: well, the building, when the elevator would accidentally stop at the floor below, it literally was a sweatshop. It was just millions of women sitting at sewing machines, and you go, what's going on here? And it had no air conditioning, so they had to run this gigantic hose from the street, and it was always like boiling hot. And yeah, the hose from the street was classic. And there was a man that was attached to it who was also a very funny character. I remember Shirley Stoller, who played Mrs. Steve in the first season. She would go, I'm drowning in my own moisture. When you ask her to do something, she'd do, okay, spin around, she'd do this. It was just boiling hot.
3: And it was filthy. The space we were in, it was just really filthy loft that never really got cleaned. So it was grime everywhere.
2: Did you see the picture I put up yesterday of you, Wayne, in the original like artist rendering room? It was like that.
3: Yeah, our horrible little hovel that we would go to. It was fun. It was downtown New York funky, and I think that those conditions and that context lent a lot of the soul to that first season, because we were just all a bunch of downtown New York artists working in a loft making a fake kiddie show.
1: So you were a downtown artist who never had any intention of becoming an iconic puppet character like Randy or Dirty Dog, did you?
3: No, I did not want to be an iconic puppet character. No, I didn't. I was a cartoonist and an illustrator, and that's where I thought my path was going to be. But at the same time, on the side, I was doing these crazy subversive puppet shows on my own as just an amateur at house parties and on the street and sometimes in galleries. So, and that's how I got the Pee-wee job, because I had this side gig as a puppeteer. And I went into Pee-wee with no real professional show business experience. And I think 80% of the art department was the same way. The actors had experience, but the art department, we were all just a bunch of ragtags, you know.
1: And you ragtags walked out, you walked in with no experience, and you walked out with how many Emmys?
3: Three.
1: Very nice. Well done.
2: You won your categories? You son of a bitch.
1: So George, you were not you are a New Yorker, but you did not come into this as a New York downtown artist.
2: No.
1: Tell us how you came into Pee Wee.
2: I came into it, well, Paul came to see the Groundlings show. Tracy Newman brought him to see the show. And I had never met him. The first Groundlings show I ever saw, he was doing the Pee Wee character and throwing candy out into the audience. It was very funny. But he came backstage and said, who wrote this? And he liked the stuff I wrote. And the following week, I get a phone call. Hello, this is Paul Rubens. And I said, sure. I had written

0: few episodes of a show called Kids Incorporated. So it wasn't the first kids show I ever had anything to do with, but when we were writing them, I would do puppet voices, you know, as we're reading the scripts and whatever. And he brought me to New York to come and do those puppets, you know.
1: So you were brought out to New York as a writer and a performer, correct?
0: Mostly as a performer, because everything was written. I mean, there were things that I would help him rewrite, or the theme song was written while we were there. But all the scripts were written when we went to New York. And yeah, he brought me mostly to be a voiceover artist. And I had never been a puppeteer, so my puppeteering skills were slow.
2: All of our skills were, you know, we were learning on the job.
0: I could do the flower, you know, just, but yeah. I had Globee, and Globee was a remote out of control. His mouth would just go bip, bip, bip, bip, bip, bip, bip, all the time, and he would start spinning, and I'm like, I'm not doing anything. So he was kind of hard to operate. And then Countess was this enormous cow that went over my body, and then I had to manipulate the eyes with a stick and this solid plastic mouth that I, you know,
2: it's my fault. I built that puppet. I built Countess, and I didn't know what I was doing at all. And it was a torture device.
0: The second year, Van Snowden, who was HR Puff and Stuff, a wonderful, wonderful puppeteer, volunteered to get inside the body. So all I had to do was go from the side.
3: Nice.
2: It also had sticks on the ears, rods on the ears, so the ears would twitch.
0: Which I barely ever touched.
2: Well, we would have a second ear guy when you were inside. Somebody else would be doing
0: it. Okay.
2: Yeah.
1: The ear guy.
2: I remember trying to build that cow because he wanted a realistic cow. And, man, it is really hard to make a realistic cow, you know?
0: It was a beautiful puppet. I mean, it was a beautiful puppet.
2: It kept looking like a horse. You know, I really struggled with that face. But I was just watching Countess and the cowboy, and it does. It works. She's got the pearls. Nice.
3: Yeah. Nice.
0: It just had a really hard mouth to operate.
2: I know. I know. I made that mouth badly. Badly. I can say that about all the puppets I made. I made them badly.
0: Not the flowers. The flowers were gold.
2: I didn't make the flowers.
0: Oh, I'm sorry.
3: Nice save, George.
1: How about Randy? Did you make Randy badly?
2: I made Randy the first year. This is one of the stories I tell all the time. I carved him out of a big block of white pine. His head weighed about 10 pounds. I didn't know what I was doing. He was like, you ever made marionettes before? Oh, yeah, sure. Here. I carved him, and I would drop him into the scene, and his head was so heavy and out of balance, he'd just start spinning like the Exorcist. And I'd be like, my other marionettes, desperate. And he was a piece of folk art, basically, on a 12-foot string, just dropped him down into the scene. He was very hard to operate. That's me up in the
0: rafters. Oh, yeah.
2: That's nice. Me in rafters working Randy in the first season there in that New York loft.
3: That's great.
2: The memories.
1: So you would just drop him down, voice him from above. They'd have you mic'd.
2: Yeah, I was mic'd. We did all. We hardly ever went back in. We did live voices for all the puppets. Yeah.
1: And while we're with you, Wayne, Dirty Dog, because you're a musician yourself, how much of your own, how much did you contribute to the puppet band?
2: I'm an amateur musician. I'm not a real musician, but I love music, and I had a lot of fun designing the puppet band. That's the original drawing I did.
3: Oh, nice.
2: For Dirty Dog. And it was the three big designers on the show was Gary Pander, Rick Heitzman, and me. And Gary, of course, was from the original stage show. And Gary brought Rick in, and Rick did a lot of the sets, and Gary did a lot of the sets, but I did most of the puppets and designed them and built them. And then when we moved to California the second season, we rebuilt the puppets using professional puppet makers in LA. And they kept my look, but they were so much better designed as operational, you know. So, but Dirty Dog was probably one of my favorites, along with Randy. It was fun to work with Rick Heitzman and Allison Warrick as Chicky Baby. It was always very musical, you know. There was always kind of rhyming, and it was really a lot of fun to do those three together.
1: And we just, as long as we're talking about Dirty Dog and Randy, we cannot forget Mr. Kite, because
4: we don't yeah, Mr. Rain, Rain, baby, Rain.
2: Yeah.
1: Just to bring us up to speed on the Playhouse, Pee Wee's Playhouse ran from 1986 to 1990, five seasons, 45 episodes, so many Emmys. George and Wayne, you were both there from the very beginning. Wayne, you were picked up off the street as a delinquent artist. And George, yeah, you came over to be a cow that looked like a horse, right?
0: Yeah. It started all in California. We had our offices, the writers had their offices on Sunset Boulevard at first, and then we all moved to Paul's house because it was easier for Paul. The five of us, there were five of us, myself, John Paragon, Max Robert, Mike Varhol, and Paul. And we wrote the first season starting in this little office. And I didn't know Wayne then, but Wayne was a constant participant via the fax machine of pictures, drawings of different puppets. There'd be like six Globies for Paul to pick from. Yeah. And then he'd want six more. And he was picking the puppet as we were making them up.
2: Yeah. I was hired in New York City through a production by a production company called Broadcast Arts, and a wonderful woman named Prudence Fenton, who went on to become my champion in a lot of showbiz endeavors, hired me at Broadcast Arts when I showed her my portfolio of puppets and stuff. I'd done one other kid show before that in Nashville, a local kid show called Mrs. Kabobble's Caboose. You can find that on YouTube still. And I had my Mrs. Kabobble's Caboose portfolio with me, and Prudence really dug it. And she gave me a big break. I owe Prudence so much. And if she's out there right now, thank you, Prudence.
0: She had so much to do with the theme song, with the look of it, with the Penny cartoon. Those were all her babies, pretty much. Nice. She was fantastic. Fantastic. Yeah.
1: Go ahead, Wayne.
2: Yeah, Prudence is definitely one of the founding fathers, women, a very important person in the Playhouse.
0: Yeah.
1: So, George, you mentioned the song. You wrote the song, correct?
0: Yeah, I wrote I'll tell you the whole thing. Paul takes me into his dressing room and he says, "You want to write a theme song for the show?" Because I had done a lot. I had written a couple of little songs, but I had done a lot of song improv at the Groundlings. And I said, sure. I said, "What do you want it to be?" And he went like this. "I want it to be something like Betty Boopy. Come on in and pull yourself up a chair." And I went, okay. And so I went back to my hotel room and I used that as the opening line. And then I wrote the rest of it. He said he wanted to include the names of all the puppets and not the live characters. So I did that. Mm-hmm. And so I sang it. I wrote it up on the legal pad that I sent you a picture of.
1: We have that in our on our site.
0: And so I brought it in the next day and I sang it to him and he loved it. And then we sang it into a little tape recorder. And basically what we sang to the tape recorder is what it turned out to be. We sent it to Mark Mothersbaugh. He didn't change the tune. He just orchestrated it and sort of, you know, put the music behind it. And then that was that. And then a couple of weeks later, Paul had asked Cyndi Lauper to record it. So we went to CBS on 57th Street. Cyndi Lauper shows up with this girl named Ellen Foley. And Cyndi says she doesn't want to do it because she's trying to change her image from girls just want to have fun to True Colors. She wants to be taken seriously as a singer and blah, blah, blah.
3: Oh,
0: so she had this girl, I don't mean blah, blah, blah in a bad way. I was totally like, ooh, Cyndi Lauper's here. She had Ellen Foley sing it, and Ellen Foley was fine, but she wasn't Cyndi Lauper. And Paul just twisted Cyndi Lauper's arm. And so Cyndi Lauper did it, but she made Ellen Foley get the credit in the credits. So it says on the show, it says theme song sung by Ellen Foley.

0: Oh.
1: And Cindy never really, I've never seen an interview where she spoke about it, but that's what really happened, is that she sang it, and
0: Wow.
1: it's she
0: Wow.
1: really sang it. Yeah.
2: That's a
0: I
2: complicated story if you're Ellen Foley, I think.
1: Yeah. Yeah.
0: Yeah. I didn't really know that. I didn't know that. That's wild.
1: Yeah.
0: Well,
1: A
0: George makes up stuff too, you know.
1: lot of stuff, especially about my songs.
0: The way George describes how that song came about, that was Paul's working method a lot. And back to what Bill said earlier, the fact that he started at improv, and of course, the sacred mantra of improv is yes and, right? You just keep expanding. And that's how Paul dealt with a lot of the creative decisions. I would send him a picture, fax him a picture of Globe, and he'd go, yes, and more. And so he was given that improv spirit and that improv interrogation to everything. And it really was subversive.
2: Let's talk about Globie's nose because that came up yesterday, and we have some, I think we
0: Great
2: have some art for that.
0: story.
2: So, what the heck happened to Globie? He got a nose job after the first season.
1: He got a whole complete facial redo. When I looked for the picture of the original Globie yesterday, I was like, "Ooh, is that what Globie used to look like?" It just, I not even remembered him that way. But I do remember that after the first season, there were a lot of things from the first season that Paul didn't like from the broadcast arts people. So the first episode of season two, Paul and I wrote season two, just the two of us. And the first episode was remake over make, Playhouse Makeover or something like that. And Paul was in work clothes and things were being pulled out of the walls. Everything was being changed around so that Paul would like it better. And one of the things he didn't like was Globie. So
0: Hey.
1: when he hated Globie for some reason, maybe the fact that Globie was always going and spinning uncontrollably.
2: Conky,
1: But so
2: but
1: Paul went to the place, I guess, where they were building the new Globie, and he took the clay and he made Globie's nose the way he wanted Globie to be. So he had a totally different nose, totally different eyes. He was much less round looking and more sort of Mediterranean kind of looking. But there were a lot of things that Paul didn't like from season one on the set, puppets that didn't make it that he put in, Clocky and Flory, and a lot of set issues that he changed in that first episode and under the guise of Playhouse Makeover. But it
0: Yeah.
1: really, I don't like this, get it out of here, makeover.
0: He took out Mutant Toys and replaced it with Clocky, the second, that famous circle thing.
2: And yesterday when we were talking, I asked about the mutant toys because in the first episode that we all watched together from the first season, which was the Countess and the Cowboy, I think, we see the mutant toys, and I thought, oh, I wonder if you guys got that from Sid in Toy Story, or if Sid in Toy Story got that from you. And the answer is.
0: Well, the answer is, I'm sorry, but Pixar totally ripped us off. Ripped us off on Mutant Toys. When I saw that in Toy Story, I was like, oh man. I mean, come on. Yeah. That was I didn't have anything to do with Mutant Toys, so I really wasn't too mad, but I was, yeah, that was originally a Pee-wee concept. And
3: You can't blame them. They can barely make ends meet.
0: yeah, I know. I know. It's like, come on, give them a break.
3: Yeah.
2: And also the Martian.
0: Oh, yeah. Roger the Monster, the big
2: Must.
0: one-eyed thing. That's another thing Pixar ripped off for Monsters, Inc. And that was my design. And I was Roger the Monster. I was also in that latex torture device thing that had two appearances, Roger the Monster.
3: Oof.
2: This is the life of an artist. Either they're ripping you off or they're ripping off your clay nose.
0: I loved every minute of it. The original appearance, I'll just say this, the original appearance of Roger the Monster was in the first season. I don't know which episode, but if you look closely, when I'm hopping, my Chuck Taylor Converse, red Converses can be seen for about a second. The rubber lifts up and you can see a tennis shoe real quick.
2: That's an
0: That's
2: Easter
0: an
2: egg.
0: Easter egg.

0: Definitely. That's like you can only find that here, right? Right, Wayne?
1: That's info that's only here on this valuable Zoom. Here's my original drawings for flooring.
0: A
1: Oh,
0: flooring.
2: wow.
1: Yeah.
2: Nice.
1: Three of them, and Paul picked that one. And it's funny because George came up with flooring. And he thought flooring was just going to be a piece of linoleum or something. And I came in with this big fractured wooden face because Paul's bedroom had a fractured wooden floor. But Paul liked it.
3: It was great. It was great. And
1: Yeah, Kevin Carlson
3: Kevin
1: did that.
3: Carlson was the voice of Flory, and that was one of his best things. Yeah.
1: Yeah, it was a great croaky voice. I would work that puppet with Kevin underneath the floor. I'd do the spinning eyeballs, and he would work the mouth.
0: I want to segue us from the origins, which was great. Thank you. I do love this. Gary Panter, who was one of your fellow visual artists, described it as the hippie dream, a show made by artists. So that's a cool thing. I want to segue into some of the more elements of the
3: Say
0: show. But I want to round back to you, Billy, and ask you, going all the way back in the 80s, this was originally designed as a kids show for adults to be performed after hours with drinks on the Sunset Strip, correct? Well, at the Groundlings and then at the Sunset Strip.
2: No, I as I recall he wanted to sell it as a late night show, which everybody always did because you're like, ah, it'll be cheap and blah blah blah, you know, and that's it was never sold as a kid show. It's kind of a frightening kid show in many ways, but not the Saturday morning, but the stage version. I wanted to say that with the when you're talking about like being on the show and all that, you know, playing something in the show. At one point, I think before we're going to Roxy, Paul informs me that I'm understudying Captain Carl, like Phil Hartman. And I'm like, are you? Sorry. I was terrified. And luckily, I never had to do it because I would like try to stay out of sight most of the time just so he wouldn't go like, hey, maybe you can replace Paul, Phil tonight. So anyway, go ahead.
0: So one of the things I was doing a lot of fun reading, and Jonah Weiner in New York Times Magazine, 2016, talked about the anarchic queerness of the show. And he said one of the greatest achievements of Playhouse was that it created a place where desires are not policed, otherness is not demonized, gender roles are juggled, and erotic energies attach where they will. And he goes on to give certain examples. He was talking about Reba and breaking down the male lady, long before we were talking about gender in ways that were off the binary. We had Jambi, who was one of the first men wearing lipstick on network TV, much less on Saturday morning. In one of the episodes, we saw Cowboy Curtis, when he gets his new boots, they are quite blingy. We have Tito in his Speedo. We have in the episode, the Countess and the cowboy, Pee-wee, pretending to be Miss Yvonne and really getting into character. So I wanted to talk a little bit about that element of, was it intentional to really be pushing the boundaries as far as you could, knowing you were on Saturday morning television on CBS?
3: I think one thing that Paul was very big on, and I think groundbreaking on, was the diversity of the cast and the kinds of characters that
1: Sure.
3: didn't call for diversity, but he made them diverse. And there wasn't really a gay character in the show per se, but there were a lot of gay jokes. I mean, you mentioned Cowboy Curtis's boots, and it's like, boots. Oh, you have got big feet. Well, you know what they say, big feet, big boots. I mean, there was a lot of those kind of jokes that were sort of in the gay world. I think it's really just who the writers were. I mean, there was a lot of, I'm gay, John Paragon was gay.

0: you know, other gay, Max Robert was gay. I think our sense of humor was gay-ish. I think that's why it was. And Paul had no qualms about flipping anything. I mean, there's that whole sequence in Pajama Party where he marries a fruit salad.
1: Right. That's a whole different sexuality.
0: And he totally plays it as if he's really in love with the fruit salad, and the fruit salad has a little veil, and everybody there is like, I mean, he didn't mind screwing up with people's perceptions of what seems right. I think I think that's mostly what it was, is he was always eager to flip expectations of what was going to happen.
2: Yeah.
0: And, you know, Paul was such an androgynous character himself as Pee-wee that everything seemed fine. You know, it didn't seem like, it didn't seem like Pee-wee Herman ever thought like, gee, sex. It wasn't a topic for him. You know what I mean? It wasn't a point of view that he had. So everything, the non-point of view, was what made it so open to so many different things.
3: Well, the most we had is sometimes that confusion, like in any single thing. Well, they're about to, you know, put him in the straitjacket now if he keeps that confusion up.
4: Well, it was ambiguous. I mean, he did lust after Miss Yvonne every now and then.
1: Mm-hmm. Yeah. Everybody did.
4: But then when Cowboy Curtis tries to kiss him, he gets all mad and embarrassed, and he's all, get off, come on, stop. You know, he's a little kid again, you know. He's like, stop fooling around. And,
3: well, in the stage show with Captain Carl, I always thought it was, he's playing the gruff guy, like terrified of women, which goes back to what, the 1930s? I mean, the cowboys, the straight and silent type, would be like, oh, howdy, ma'am, because, you know, shaking in their boots because a woman is around, which I thought was fascinating.
4: Everybody was kind of a child. All the characters were pretty much a child's version of what an adult would be. But at the same time, it was totally for adults. It was made for adults. Yeah. It was made for specifically at that time, the baby boomer generation who'd grown up on kids' TV, who grew up on all that cheap local kiddie TV programs that every city had that ran the Popeye cartoons. It was all about that. It was all about us laughing at the past. And the stage show, you're right, the original stage show was very adult and very funny and really went darker. And it was...
3: Yeah, it was dark. It
4: blew my mind when I saw it in Tennessee on HBO. And it were my wildest dreams that I think I'd be working for that, or working with the great Gary Panner, which I can't say enough about. Gary was the original stage show designer, graphic designer, a hero of mine. That's another dream came true that I got to know him, become friends with him, and work on the show. It was I really bonded with those guys on that show. And that freedom that Paul brought to it, the openness about sexuality and gender roles and stuff, included weirdo hillbilly artist boys like me and Gary and Rick too. It was just a complete crazy mix.
0: Yeah.
4: And Paul was our champion, you know.
0: And one of the things too that I don't think the kid show was ever a parody of a kid show. There were things in here that were tributes to kid show. Yeah. We had a magic screen because Paul had some, I don't know what show it was, but some show when he was growing up had a magic screen.
3: Garfield would
0: show little documentaries and little funny, you know, things like that. His use of old cartoons, the King cartoons would come in and drag in some cartoon from 1946. Paul admired that stuff. He loved that stuff. So it never was really a parody of a kid show. And also the quality of the actors. You know, Essepatha Merkinson brought so much to what could have been nothing as Reba the Mail Lady. Mm-hmm. Larry Fishburne as Cowboy Curtis. I mean, they played everything so well. And Lynn Stewart as Miss Yvonne. Phil Hartman as Captain Carl in the first season, and Vic Trevino in the remaining seasons as Ricardo.

0: they were just so good. They were just so invested in making it be good. And they were all good actors. So everything, nobody played it for me. You know, Liz Stewart legitimately played the most beautiful puppet woman in the land.
1: Yes.
0: She played it as if she was the most beautiful.

0: this world of these wonderful characters.
1: Well, yeah. And she played it as like Glinda the Good Witch, but also, you know, some Sandra of the.
2: Yeah.
1: No, I think more like those 1940s, you know, tragic actress, Susan Hayworth, you know, like on a dime, she would go to that. Really? Uh-huh. She pretty? You know, it was so funny.
2: Yeah, you're right. It was more than a parody. It wasn't cynical. It had heart, you know, and that's what came through big time. We weren't cynical about it. We weren't cynical about our designs. We loved what we were doing. The actors loved what they were doing. It was a very positive vibe.
3: My fellow professor, Constance Penley, hi, Connie, is asking, how and why did CBS let you get away with all the double entendre and sexual shenanigans?
0: Two words, Judy Price. Judy Price was, I mean, I worked on many shows afterwards, and I never, ever worked with any network executive like her. The only censorship there ever was, the whole time that I was there, was when Pee-wee came out of the bathroom with toilet paper stuck to his shoe. They didn't want us to have Pee-wee have toilet paper stuck to his shoe. That's the only note we ever got from them regarding censoring something or questioning it. I worked with her again on Writers in the Sky. She was just fantastic. She'd come over to the office and holler and go, how's my little geniuses? Who wants to go to lunch? And she was just so into it. And it was her vision that let it happen because, you know, Paul had a lot of things that cost a lot of money that were being approved and whatever. And like I said, no censorship at all. No questioning. Nobody ever said, I don't think you can really say that. And she had a little team that worked with her, but she was the queen of it. And she was so, so behind the show. It was fantastic. I never had that experience again with anyone but her.
1: No, that wouldn't happen today.
2: Yeah, that was great.
3: And to have an executive just say, you know, how's my little geniuses? Yeah. And let me take you out to lunch.
0: Exactly.
3: Very rare.
0: Exactly.
3: Very precious.
0: She was wonderful.
3: Connie has another excellent question that I want to ask. I want to put to all of you. So Pee-wee's Playhouse parodied Saturday morning children's television shows, but also the advertising element that had been embedded into those same shows that was usually divided into girl products and boy products with a strict gender divide. And she's asking, can you talk about the way that the Playhouse criticized and did a send up of the gender divide in advertising and programming for children?
2: Hmm. Well, there was certainly a gender challenge. I mean, he challenged the role, like Dixie the cab driver, the first season. She was very like masculine and swaggering and stuff like that. But that doesn't really address the question. You're talking about like...
3: I mean, I think we can expand the question just to say, to talk about how... Pee-wee, well, and I think we sort of did touch on some of the different ways in which the characters and the stories do expectations.
2: I think Pee-wee was all about let's put on a show and let's play with toys and let's have pure joy and let's be silly, which is something that is not taught to young boys at all in our culture on a general basis. He made it okay for... say a young boys to like to be silly and play with crazy toys and stuff like that. That might not be such an issue now, but when I was growing up, that was the no-no. You know, you don't act silly. You don't run around crazy like that. You know, you act like a man. You play sports. You know, I don't want to see you, you know, maybe that's just my hangouts. But I think he gave permission for kids to act silly. And a lot of kids are oppressed when they act silly. They're told to snap out of it. Don't be silly.
1: Yeah. Yeah. You know?
2: And that's kind of, for me, that was a real incredible, joyful thing that he brought that I think kind of, maybe not so much now, but back then or earlier in our culture, would break down the gender roles because girls are allowed a little more fun, have a little more fun, and boys are

0: expected to be more stoic and, you know, not indulge in their silly side. So I thought that was a real cool thing.
1: I want to read this quote because I thought this was really interesting too. And it's perspective I never thought of. I think this is from Joan Weiner's article also in the New York Times Magazine in 2016. And he's talking about how Rubens revitalized Saturday morning programming, which was at that time a wasteland of cheap animated series that were mostly glorified toy commercials, by discovering this aesthetic wormhole that connected late night comedy from the Roxy and the Groundlings to early morning children's programming. The sensibility of stoned 20-somethings at midnight, he realized, marked by an unreasonable love of repetition, absurdity, narrative disjuncture, and jokes that either last way too long or flip by in short attention span blinks, had a significant overlap. He says that late night sensibility had a significant overlap with that of little kids in their pajamas laughing themselves silly over sugared breakfast cereal. Quote, those are the times of day when there aren't any rules, Rubin said, of morning and night, standing as they do at idiosyncratic opposition to the more conventional programming on prime time and in between. He said, rules are for other times, not for Saturday morning. Is that kind of the ethos that you were developing under?
2: There were no rules to what happened on Pee Wee's Playhouse. I mean, it was a grab bag. There were so many things. You could cut away to the refrigerator vegetables doing a little shtick and the dinosaur family and the puppet band. There was always something going on, and there weren't rules as to what had to happen. There were stories, gentle stories, I like to say, that were in the show, but a gentle story about, come on, let's have a pajama party, could turn into marrying fruit salad. I mean, unpredictable things happened every other minute on Pee Wee's Playhouse. And even the way Paul would react to something, he could be really mad about something, he could be really bratty about something, he could be deliriously happy about something, and you never really quite knew what you were going to get, even within the basis of a storyline. It was completely unpredictable for kids, and I think just that the juxtaposition of this happening, that happening, this happening, that happening, now what? Let's go over here. Let's see what this is doing. Let's go over here. It was that sort of thing that you just never knew what was going to happen. And when we were first writing the shows, most of the scripts were just about, okay, now let's find a place for the dinosaur family. Let's find a place for the cartoon guy, King Cartoons, to come in. And it was just a way to combine all these numerous bits that were in the show. And it was less about what's the story about. The story was predictable.
1: I want to quote Judd Apatow. He says, when I was younger, I didn't put my finger on why I liked Pee-wee so much. But looking back, it's simple. It's a group of strange people who are having a great time and being nice to each other.
2: Yeah.
0: Let me just add also that Mary Poppins, I forgot about Mary Poppins, huge, huge impact on my childhood. I worshiped that movie. I drew pictures of it constantly. I wanted to be Bert with the one-man band. I wanted to draw the pictures on the sidewalk and jump into the pictures. The pictures become nice. Real. And that's what Pee Wee's Playhouse was for me, was getting to draw that picture and jump into that picture. That's like a fantasy that stuck in my head. Also, Viewmaster. I wanted to go into those Viewmaster scenes that I would see as a kid. I was like, what is this? So uncanny. Blew my mind.
3: It's a time machine?
0: Especially those little tableaus they'd create from flat three cartoons and make them three-dimensional, like Bugs. This is the real Bugs Bunny. This is where he really lives. And they got pictures of the real Bugs Bunny running down a road. And just like, what? So the Playhouse was like my Viewmaster also. It was my Bert drawing on the sidewalk and Viewmaster. Those were the two things that really blew my mind as a kid. And I thought about those all the time while I was doing Pee Wee. Definitely.
1: We've talked, I want to bring it home with one last question for all three of you. And it's inspired by George, you saying the reason Paul hired you was because

0: of what was your favorite thing in the original show that Billy was on. But I want to ask each one of you, what in your memory is your favorite thing that you contributed? Whether it's a line or an image or a character, what's your favorite thing that you contributed to the Pee Wee Herman show? And we'll bring it home with that.
1: I have one.
0: Herman or Playhouse.
1: So there was a segment or a section called Pen Pals from Around the World, which is such a kid's thing anyway. Pen Pals from Around the World. And then they read these pen pals from around the world. They read the short letters. And this is my favorite, because I know I wrote this whole thing. Mailman Mike gives him a letter and he says, here's a letter from Israel. And Pee-wee says, Shalom, reading the letter. Shalom, Pee-wee. My name is Shlomo. I'm 9 and have been in the army 2 years already. If you want to know more about my country, just read the Bible.
2: I remember that. That was a good one. Funny.
0: George, what's yours?
3: Have to say two things. One was the theme song, of course. Right. The other was, there was an episode that was written on the season Paul and I wrote called Pee-wee's Country Cousin. And Pee-wee's country cousin was like from Tennessee or something, and he comes to visit the Playhouse, and Paul, it was going to be like the Patty Duke show. Paul was going to play both parts. Yeah. And the Friday before the Monday that was supposed to film, Paul said, I don't want to do it. I don't want to do it. And I said, what do you mean you don't want to do it? I'm too exhausted. I don't want to do it. So I had to write an episode over the weekend for them to start shooting on Monday called Tons of Fun. And it was literally, it was like, hey, Lynn, what do you want to do? Oh, I haven't gotten to clog dance. It was just, it was things like that. Like, what would be fun? With no, I knew I had a weekend to do it, and it wasn't supposed to be great, but it was really fun for me to write it, because it was just, and it's still one of my favorite episodes, because it's just that. Tons of fun.
1: Tons of fun.
0: Anything? You know, we're watching tonight. Like, I've got it all queued up. We're watching Tons of Fun. Wayne, what's yours?
4: I have to say two things also. My contribution to the set design, my specialty was the wallpaper designs. And nearly all the wallpapers are my design. And every shot has some kind of scheme of mine in the background. So I'm really proud of that. That's kind of my pervasive touch to the set. And then I guess Randy would have to be my favorite puppet that I did. The fact that I went into it so incompetent, but it scared me so much that I learned quickly how to do it right. And I did. I got better and better at it. I'm proud that I hung in there and didn't freak out. And it became one of the, everybody says it's their favorite puppet that talks to me. Of course, that's probably,
3: But it was fantastic, and it served a great purpose for the writing, because as bad as Pee-wee would be about anything, he didn't have to be Randy bad.
1: Yeah.
3: Randy came in and just had the worst, most horrible schemes.
4: Yeah.
3: That got Paul to be the good guy, when otherwise it would be Pee-wee going, let's do this crazy thing. It would be like Randy trying to make him do it. He'd be like, no, Randy.
4: Yeah, any performer can tell you it's a blast to play the villain. It's so much fun to play bad.
3: Yeah,
4: and I really grew in my own humble way. I grew as an actor and a performer doing Randy with my scenes with Paul. I learned about rhythm and how to work a scene, and how, you know, I really advanced a lot as a performer through Randy. And he was funny, and you know, it was great. It was just. Plus, it was something I never thought I would do ever. And it was wonderful.
1: Well, you have a real Southern accent, which you very seldom see.
4: Yeah.
1: I was trying to do it, but you have a real one. And it's.
4: Yeah. Well, you know what? I tried to get them to let me do Randy with a Southern accent, but they wouldn't go for it. Because all the bullies I knew had Southern accents.
0: Thank you, everybody. Thank you so much, Wayne and Billy and George. This was wonderful.
3: Thanks, Sherry.
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0: Bye-bye, everybody.

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0: another big revelation that became a sort of turning point in Liars Club. My mother was extremely difficult. She was very beautiful and very high strung, and she was 80 years old, and if you opened the door, there was an old man who fell in the house trying to marry her. You could lower her naked into the tundra, and there would be some man there peeling off $100 bills trying to do stuff for her. It was just the most uncanny thing. And she was mean-mouthed and sorry and didn't give a rat's ass, and somehow these men just fell all over themselves all her life getting at her. And all my life I had this idea that she had really broken my father's heart, and he had been so heartbroken by her. And in my 20s, I finally confronted her, and I was like, "Mom, why did you have this breakdown? What happened to you? What happened to you that you would try to kill your children? I mean, what were you thinking?" And she had had two children taken away from her when she was a young mother and had lost these children and had been completely estranged and scorned by her community and by her family, and had gone off to New York to become a painter and had this awful loss. And it was so weird, and she said two sentences that day that totally changed the way I looked at her. I said, "Mom, why didn't you just tell us this? You know, I mean, we obviously went, I hired a Pinkerton detective, and we found these two kids, and they came, and it's her whole life changed, and she got sober, and everything was very, it's like on the, not exactly like the Disney Channel, but almost like that." I said, "Why didn't you just tell us this?" And she said, "One of the saddest things a grown woman could say to her daughter," she said, "I was afraid you wouldn't like me." And I said to her that same day, I said, "I don't understand why Daddy stay with you. You were always so unhappy. You're such a pain in his ass. Why did Daddy stay with you?" And I thought it was going to be, "Oh, he loved me so deeply and he was so passionate for me." And she said, "He felt sorry for me." And something about that, you know, every now and then you'll hear something, just had the dull thud of truth in the middle of my chest. And I thought, "Oh my God, he had all the power in a way in the relationship. He was doing this because he felt bad for her. She knew she'd lost these kids." So for me, writing a memoir involves finding those deep revelations and deep mysteries that really, you know, when I wrote The Art of Memoir, it was partly to celebrate a genre that I've been reading and writing about and teaching, you know, for 40 years. And partly because I think that what I do when I write a memoir is what anybody who leads an examined life does, right? As you're trying to reconcile what happened in your past and trying to see, you're feeling all this stuff, you're trying to stay married to somebody or date somebody or be somebody's sister or brother or husband or father or whatever, and there's all this other stuff, you know, ricocheting around inside you, and trying to reconcile those things somehow always becomes the core of whatever book it is I've finished.
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2: Sciatica.

Sciatica is a little is. I often think of sciatica more as a syndrome rather than as a pure diagnosis in itself, and I'll explain why in a second. But sciatica is commonly where the disc itself compresses on the nerve in the lumbar spine, and that affects the functioning of the nerve, in which case you either have pain or changes in sensory or motor ability down the leg. Now, the interesting part about sciatica and why it can often be described as a syndrome is it is not always the disc that causes those changes to the nerve. You can have restrictions in movement, specifically within the foraminal space where the nerve exits the spine. Tethering or adhesions along the pathway or the track of that nerve can again restrict the ability or affect the ability of the nerve, which again can produce sciatic-like symptoms. Compression from soft tissue, such as muscles which are tight, or sitting in an awkward position or on your wallet or a number of other aspects, can again compress on that nerve and produce sciatic-like symptoms for some people. We can often have what's referred to as a double compression syndrome, which is where two points along that channel that the nerve runs are restricted, and the combination of the dual restriction causes sciatic-like symptoms. The last one, which is also a possibility, is that the nerve itself is irritated or inflamed, such as in a neuritis, which again would cause pain up and down that leg or along the distribution of the nerve, again producing sciatic-like symptoms. Common presentations, as we've touched on, is pain in the spine that radiates down the back of the leg. Typically, it does only affect one side. If it's affecting both sides, then it does raise the concern level that a therapist would have, and we would be looking to really ascertain what other things are potentially going on. Pain areas, as I say, back, buttocks, hip, and lower extremity. The pain can be mild, it can be severe, it can be sharp, it can be lancing. So there's a number of descriptors that are often used to describe sciatic-like symptoms. Numbness, pins and needles can be present. Often people talk about them within their foot, specifically toes, ball of the foot, again, depending specifically on the nerve and the pathways which are being affected. Burning sensations, leg weakness, and limping are also other common findings for this condition.

I am really appreciative of all you coming out. I'm honored to give the Burke lectureship. The kind of ethical introspection and commitment to civil discussion that Father Burke represented, you know, has never been more necessary than today. And I think the Charlie Kirk assassination has made us all think about the way our society is deeply divided. I mean, the fact that we could have such a brutal assassination and a response to it as a country is not to come together in revulsion, but rather to be even more divided, I think speaks to some of the real challenges that we face as a country. So my job is to try to see if we can do a little healing over the next hour or so. You know, the kind of journalism that I do, I spent a career covering war and genocide and addiction and trafficking and other issues. It's kind of an unusual path. So I thought I would talk a little bit about how I came on that path and some of the lessons learned along the way. And one of the real milestones for me came when my wife and I moved to Beijing to be Beijing correspondents for the New York Times. And let me introduce my wife, Cheryl Wu Dunn. Cheryl, you want to stand up? Come on, got to stand up. Cheryl, as you know, has been my co-author in our books. People always ask us how we can write books together and stay married. You know, the truth is that if you can raise three kids together and stay married,

A book is a piece of cake. But when Cheryl and I moved to China as correspondents for the New York Times, so we had to live in the official residence of the New York Times, and we knew that it was bugged, partly because, partly because one of our Chinese friends worked part-time for state security, translated conversations in our building. But we didn't know exactly where the bugs were. And then a friend came, and he pointed to this kind of grate in the entranceway, and he said, behind that grate, that's where the bugs are. So we were moving in. We thought we'd get to the bottom of this. So I got a ladder, got a hammer, knocked down the grate, and there's this kind of shoebox-sized cubbyhole behind it with all this electronic gadgetry. And I was so impressed with myself because I just spent a year studying Chinese full-time, and I recognized the Chinese characters on the big device in front there. And the Chinese characters read, electronic sound carrying device. We had nailed it. So Cheryl and I disappear, and you know, Cheryl and I were really well prepared for this moment because we'd read a lot of spy novels. So we go to the bathroom and turn the shower on and turn the faucets on and whisper in each other's ears. And you know, we figure we've got a couple of options here. We could leave the bug in place, or we could smash it, or we could leave it in place and use it as a disinformation channel to the Chinese government, to state security. So you're a smart crowd, so what would you do? I'm gonna put you on the spot. So how many of you would, you know, well-behaved option, how many of you would leave it in place? Show of hands. Okay. How many of you would smash it? I'm just gonna take a few names down for the Chinese government. They pay me here. See if you ever get a visa. And how many of you would leave it in place but use it as disinformation channel to state security? Okay, well, great minds think alike. You know, Cheryl and I were so proud of ourselves that we had figured this out. We've just arrived in Beijing, and we've already mastered the state security apparatus. And then just at that moment, when we had it all figured out, a friend arrived at the front door, and we found out what an electronic sound-carrying device is in Chinese. It's a doorbell buzzer. Well, we were utterly deflated. But it was really useful, frankly, to be deflated in that way, and to be reminded that when you do think that you really have it all figured out and are utterly confident and full of hubris and pride, that that's the moment to beware of your self-confidence and the arrogance that comes with it. And that's certainly useful for a foreign correspondent, or even more so for a newspaper columnist who bounces into countries and, you know, talks to people for a few days or a week and then bounces out. But I think it's also a lesson about the importance of humility that we all can use and that the country can use. And, you know, I think about the aftermath again of the Charlie Kirk assassination and the way wherever we were on the spectrum, we tended to be subjected to selection bias and to think that the problem of political violence is essentially one of the other side, and that we are fundamentally victims of it. And, you know, it is striking how that narrative is very present on both sides. And the truth is that absolutely, you know, this is a problem that afflicts the whole country. And both sides have been victimized by it, and both sides have had people who have perpetrated it. And one of the things that, I mean, one of the lessons you get as a journalist when you're unfortunately leaving things that can be found for people to find on the internet later on is just how easy it is to make mistakes. And
I look back and I think that as a country, you know, some humility is pretty useful for all of us. And I, look, I'm a liberal. We liberals, many within the center left, made or were a party to one of the great mistakes of the 20th century in terms of the world, and that was that there was an awful lot of softness toward Soviet and Chinese communism in the 20th century in the left. That was a profound misjudgment. Meanwhile, if you look at domestic policy, the right made, I think, an equally profound mistake. And again, obviously not everybody, but civil rights was one of the fundamental tests of moral character domestically. And that was an area where much of the right got it wrong. So I think both left and right have reasons to be aware, to beware when they feel a little bit too self-confident, to remember that we all have this capacity to make mistakes even about the things we truly believe are obvious and important. And, you know, one of the things I wrestle with is as a journalist who tells people what to think twice a week, and yet also is very aware of all the mistakes I make, you know, how do I reconcile that contradiction? And my own effort to do so fundamentally revolves around the idea that there are fundamental moral challenges that we face around the world. And we should unflinchingly stand up for what we believe in. And yet at the same time, recognize that those things that seem so obvious may be wrong. And 5 years down the road, we may realize we were wrong. And when you accompany that willingness to make moral calls with an acknowledgement that you may be wrong, you're a little bit less likely to wag your finger and shout down the other guy, none of which is ever very effective in persuading anybody. And so that's what I try to do, not always successfully. Well, another of my sort of, I think, fundamental lessons, something that really changed me, came about 6 months after that electronic sound carrying device issue. The Tiananmen democracy movement began. And I look back at my coverage of the student democracy movement with a certain amount of embarrassment, because I periodically wrote that the workers in particular, that they talk about how they're for democracy, but they can't define the kind of democracy that they're for. They can't talk about the institutions they would develop, the guardrails they would place. And there was an element of truth to that. But that terrible night of June 3rd to 4th, 1989, when I was on Tiananmen Square and saw trucks of soldiers roll in and open fire on that crowd that I was in, some of the bravest people that night were precisely these workers and peasants who might not have been able to define the democracy they wanted or describe the institutions, but were ready to die for it. And I particularly think of on the old Airport Road. I'm sure some of you have been on. Now it's been replaced by a highway. But back then, there was the Beijing Airport Road, and it was just a two-lane road. There was a bus driver, salt of the earth bus driver from the villages, who had taken up that post to guard soldiers who would be driving in to crush the students. And he saw that evening, that night, a convoy of dozens and dozens of truckloads of soldiers coming. And he took his bus and he drove it across the road to block it. And then he turned off the engine and stepped out. The convoy ground to a halt. And an officer got out of the lead truck and ordered him, "Move the bus." And the bus driver said no. And the officer
pulled out his sidearm and pointed it at the bus driver and said again, "Move the bus." The bus driver, he had the bus keys in his hand. It was night. He hurled the keys as far as he could into the grassy verge by the side of the road. I've thought about that guy in recent years as democracy has been tested in this country. And I've actually thought that rather than not really understanding democracy very fully, that maybe people like that actually had a richer appreciation of democracy than many of us do, because precisely because we've inherited its blessings, we don't always understand the alternatives, don't always appreciate it. And for people like him who had lived through the Great Famine, who had lived through the Cultural Revolution, who had endured all kinds of oppression and economic crises as a result, they completely understood how important freedom and democracy were. And I've come to think that there's actually a great deal that we can learn from people like that bus driver. You never forget watching a modern army mow down students and democracy protesters using weapons of war. It is seared into you. And I think it changed the kind of journalism that I tend to do. Ever since then, I've written an awful lot more about human rights, about underdogs, about atrocities. I ended up later spending a lot of time covering the Darfur genocide, which was, again, just not enemy. And you see these terrible things and these villagers being massacred and their bodies thrown into wells to poison the wells, and women not only raped but then scarred so that everybody would know that they'd been raped, to shame them and their families forever. And you want to fight back. And my tools to fight back are my camera and my laptop. But those are effective tools, effective weapons, only if you go there. And trying to navigate how you reconcile your responsibilities to the story with your obligations to your family. That's something that I think a lot of journalists wrestle with. I was talking with somebody who's in the audience here whose sister is a conflict photographer. My basic rule of covering conflicts is you never get in a car that is controlled by a photographer, because when they hear gunfire, they go right toward it. And you do have, if you're a journalist covering these things, you have to get there, but you also have to make sure you get back. I periodically would cross the border illegally from Chad to get into Darfur and get my information and then, race back to safety in Chad. But my most successful trip into Darfur came when Kofi Annan, as Secretary General of the UN, was making a brief trip for about an hour or so to Darfur on his plane on his way to Nairobi. And he agreed to take me on the plane and to cover his stop there. And then as we were coming down for the landing, I went back to him and I said, "Look, I just want you to know that I might miss the plane out." And he looked at me and he just said, "Be careful." And so sure enough, he gave his talk. And an hour later, I was in the back of the crowd and watched his plane take off. And I had this incredible freedom because the Sudanese authorities didn't know I was there. They weren't able to follow me. I was there in the middle of a genocide, I felt I had this unfettered freedom. It was actually a little more complicated because I quickly realized there were checkpoints all over Darfur with these same thugs who were busy committing the genocide. But then I realized there were also a lot of UN people crossing the checkpoints with UN passes in English. And I realized these goons at the checkpoints, they probably couldn't have read Arabic, let alone English. And so I took my sunglasses lanyard
And I took my United Airlines Mileage Plus card.

And we got to the first checkpoint and I waved my Mileage Plus card. And it is amazing the respect that these Genesee Air have for United Airlines. It was maybe also partly a legacy of Tiananmen and also a legacy of Darfur and seeing the way rape was used as a weapon of war that Cheryl and I increasingly began to write about gender issues. And, you know, part of it was that when we covered Tiananmen, that was such a searing experience for us to cover that massacre. And we don't really know, but somewhere around 400 to 800 people were probably killed that night, massacred. And then we came across a study that year and every year in China, there were 30,000 infant girls who were dying, effectively discriminated against to death because they were girls, because they weren't getting the same access to food and health care as boys. And we'd written all about Tiananmen. We'd never written a peep about this lethal discrimination at a far greater level. And so we began to report a little bit more about that and about healthcare and discrimination, about human trafficking. And again, it kind of fed on itself. One way of thinking about it, a question for you, are there more males or females in the world today? I sense a little bit of disagreement, actually. So again, quiz time. So who thinks there are more males in the world today? Who thinks there are more females in the world today? The first group was right. In the United States, there are more females. In Europe, there are more females. I think in this room, there are more females. In a society where, with human rights, there are more females. Women will live longer. They have lower mortality rates. But the world is not equal. And one measure of the way discrimination is lethal is that there are globally you have about 100 million women who are missing, and that tips the balance. So globally, there are actually more males than females. I did what I thought was going to be one article about human trafficking in Cambodia, and got to a village where there were a bunch of young girls who'd been kidnapped, and they were being auctioned off for their virginity, and they were terrified, and I just could not believe this was happening. This felt like 19th century slavery, except these kids were going to be dead of AIDS by their early 20s. And it's hard to go back from that and just write about other topics again. And then that made me curious about trafficking issues in other countries, in India and Malaysia, in Vietnam, and then, of course, in the U.S. And the trafficking problems in the U.S. are not as acute as they are in, say, India. But we don't have the moral authority to tell other countries to clean up their act unless we make some greater effort to do so at home. And so that led me to write about more of these issues at home. But as I was writing about these global humanitarian crises, I would come home to try to heal on the family farm that I grew up on in Oregon. And I always thought of it as God's country, right where the Willamette Valley goes into the coastal range. Beautiful place. My little hometown of Yamhill is population about 1,000 on a good day. And when I was growing up, it really was reflective of upward mobility. And the kids who got on the school bus right after me were the 5 Knapp kids. Farland Knapp was my grade, and then his younger brother Zeelan, their brother Nathan, the sister Regina, and baby brother Keelan. Their dad had a union.

job laying sewer pipe. Their mom drove tractor for a local farm, and they had parlayed that into something approaching a middle-class life. And when Farland turned 16, his family got him a Ford Mustang, and I was so jealous. But in Yam Hill, as in a lot of working-class communities around the country, those good union jobs went away. The mill jobs closed. The factories closed. And meth arrived. Actually, Farland was one of the first people to cook meth in our area. And I always thought he would have made a brilliant pharmacist because he apparently made very good meth. But he instead, he didn't graduate from high school, and he cooked meth and he used it. He died of liver failure from drug and alcohol abuse. His brother Zeelan died in a house fire when he was passed out drunk. Their brother Nathan blew himself up cooking meth. Their sister Regina died of hepatitis from IV drug use. And their baby brother Keelan had survived in part because he spent 10 years in the state penitentiary for drug offenses, but then he was released with the pandemic and died of an overdose at the beginning of the pandemic. And their mom is in her 80s, and she walks up the hill every day to visit the graves of her 5 dead kids. And, you know, this wasn't entirely exceptional. On my school bus, on my old number 6 school bus right now, of the kids who were on it, about 1/3 are gone from drugs, alcohol, and suicide. And trying to understand how that happens in a community that you love, that you had always thought reflected all these good, strong rural values, is really hard. And I think one thing that was also hard for me was that, having written a lot about sexual violence and the burden of it, now there were 2 boys on my bus who were both sentenced to prison for raping very young girls. How does that happen on one bus, 2 boys? How does that happen? And it just reflected the whirlwind that came through my town and so many other working class communities around the country. And it also brought with it a political tide. And I think it made people much more willing to turn, from my point of view, to a charlatan who was willing to promise that the mill jobs were going to come back, that the factories were going to reopen, that this can all be blamed on migrants or Muslims or whatever. But it was profoundly destabilizing, and for the community and for the country, and led me to reflect a lot about how we can address this. I think that there are a lot of folks in my hometown. My hometown voted about 2-1 for President Trump, both in 2016 and in the last election. And I think partly that reflected this real anger at institutions, at the systems, at the status quo. But frankly, they kind of have a right to feel that way. I mean, and you sense that working class frustration around the country. And there is some basis for it. You know, until recently, we were losing more than 100,000 Americans a year to overdoses. Only about 20% were getting access to treatment. And we never had a response, a policy response, that was commensurate with the scale of that problem, with the harm that was causing in families all across the country. We never had efforts to provide job training and improve education to create new jobs for those who lost their positions in the mill, et cetera. And it was often, I think, accompanied by a real condescension from my crowd, from the educated world, toward those who were less fortunate. And I don't think, you know, I think my world of liberals understood that
You can't have a serious conversation about poverty if you don't consider race. But I don't think they understood that you also can't have a serious conversation about poverty if you don't also consider class, if you don't consider family structure. And people, and then I think after the first President Trump election in 2016, I think we, my world, the liberals, I think we magnified everything by having way too many people who said that the only people who support President Trump are racists and bigots. And A, I think we should be really careful about invidious denunciations of large classes of people. But in addition, it's really hard to win votes from people whom you're denouncing as racists and bigots. It really is. So I think about, you know, how, where, what would work? Where do we go from here? And I think about the kids on my bus and what would have helped them. And, you know, historically, I think maybe the best explanation for how the U.S. became the world's leading economy was that we were really good at mass education. European countries were better at elite education, but we really pioneered mass education. We were one of the first countries to have very widespread literacy, then one of the first countries to have widespread high school attendance, one of the first countries to have, again, widespread tertiary education. As late as the 1960s, we had the highest high school graduation rates in the world. And then since about 1970, we let that slide. And I worry that, you know, that we've been way too complacent in this country about educational standards from, you know, from K through, well, from pre-K on through higher education. That is the secret sauce. And I think back to the adults when so many of my classmates were dropping out of school. And, you know, we ended up as taxpayers paying so much to incarcerate my old classmates when that money would have been so much better spent investing in their education. And then I think, what are adults thinking in 2025 when we still have 1 in 7 kids in America not graduating from high school? What are we thinking? And so many kids emerge not literate, not numerate, not capable of some kind of a rewarding career with a sense of purpose that can support a family. And so I think we have enormous challenges to fix these challenges. But my book, my latest book is, it's not called Chasing Despair, it's called Chasing Hope. So I want to leave you with a little sense of how I can emerge from covering these kinds of domestic issues, from having a hometown that wrestles with so many challenges, and still feeling a real measure of hope for where we, for our ability, our capacity to solve these problems together. And, you know, there, especially when I talk to young people, I hear often so much about perfectly good reasons to be upset. You know, people think they're never going to be able to afford a home. Climate change is risking turning the earth uninhabitable. Democracy in peril at home. Gaza, Ukraine, Sudan, so many examples of inhuman treatment to each other. And those are all legitimate concerns, but I would make a couple of points. First of all, as somebody who has covered these issues, that over the arc of my career, I've also seen extraordinary changes in humanity that fundamentally are positive. And I think if you look back, that when historians look back at this period in which most of us have been adults, then the fundamental change that was taking place was an enormous decline in absolute poverty, an enormous increase in
lifespan and well-being.

being in literacy and opportunities for the female half, almost half, of the population. And, you know, one example, when I was a kid, when many of you were kids, a majority of human beings had always been illiterate throughout human history. Now we're pushing 90% adult literacy. 90%. That's largely because female literacy worldwide has increased. That's an incredible change. That's transformative. When I was born, 20% of kids died before the age of 5 worldwide. 20%, one-fifth. Now we're down to a little more than 3% of kids dying before the age of 5. So way too many, but the fraction of kids who died before the age of 5 has dropped in half just since 2000. And, you know, we face enormous challenges. And I'm just back from Uganda, where I was covering the impact of USAID's shutdown. And it's disastrous. You see kids dying unnecessarily, and it wrenches you. But it's still important to understand that long-term trajectory of decline, the way we were able to overcome, in large part, HIV/AIDS, malaria, so many other ailments. And besides that kind of statistical improvement that I see, one of the things you learn from covering war and genocide and atrocities is that side by side with the worst of humanity, you invariably find the very best. And so, for example, in one person who enormously inspired me was this incredible Pakistani woman I became very friendly with called Mukhtar Mai. And Mukhtar was a woman from a little village called Mirwala in rural Pakistan, in the Punjab. And a village council had sentenced her to be gang raped because of something that her brother supposedly had done. And in fact, that was an excuse. He probably never did it. But in any case, the village council sentenced her. Then they carried out the sentence. They gang raped her. And their expectation was that she would then kill herself out of shame. And instead, Mukhtar was this incredible woman. And she prosecuted her attackers. She went to the police. She prosecuted her attackers. She sent them to prison. And then she used compensation money for the rape to start the first school in her village. And she said that she wanted to do that because education was the best way to chip away at the kind of cruelty and misogyny that had victimized her. And then she enrolled the children of her attackers in her school. And you just couldn't be in this village of Mirwala and see her attackers' children in their little school uniforms studying Urdu and English and math, and just not feel that we, at our best, are an incredible species. And yes, we're capable of all kinds of incredible brutality. But side by side with that, we have this incredible capacity for strength and resilience and magnanimity. And, you know, this is one of those times that tests us, and we have to summon those reserves. But boy, we have that capability if we can just tap those reserves, those better angels within us. And I think that the last thing that I'll say is that I think we psych ourselves out sometimes and think that the problems we confront are just too vast to actually make a difference and resolve, and that anything we do will just be a drop in the bucket. You know, I mean, at some level, that's right. We're not going to solve war in this room tonight. We're not going to solve child malnutrition or AIDS or the mess we have in our country. But in that sense, anything we do will be a drop in the bucket. But I'm a believer in drops in the bucket. I totally am a believer in drops in the bucket. And to explain why, let me tell you about a man named Vladislav Krzysztofowicz, who was a World War II refugee. His family had spied on the Nazis in World War II.

War II, got caught, fled in every which direction. He was in a concentration camp. And then a family in the U.S. sponsored his way to America. Now, that did not solve the global refugee problem at all. Didn't make a dent in the global

0: So take it from me, drops in a bucket, that is how you fill buckets. And we can find a purpose. We can bring about change. So I want to leave you with that thought, and now we'll make it a broader conversation. Thank you all very much.
1: We are now going to pivot, and we're going to include you in the public conversation, and I'm allowed to have a couple of minutes to give a reflection to Nicholas. And I want to bring up the bravery of you as a journalist, Daniel Pearl, and you wrote about Jamal Khashoggi, who was murdered in Turkey. Not giving an editorial, but the Crown Prince, Mohammed bin Salman, is allowed to just continue and be blessed. And that is really disconcerting. And then I want to bring up Charlie Kirk. And then I have my son who's in college, who has a friend in college at UCSD, and they are in, you know, they're texting. My son's friend posted on Instagram something demeaning, glad that Charlie Kirk is dead. And like a lot of TikTok and Instagram, it was like no empathy, no sadness, no tears. Now my son, who's a libertarian, thought that that was a bridge too far. So that friendship is now broken. They were friends since age 4, but because of Charlie Kirk, that was it. That was the straw that broke the camel's back. I guess it's the first question of the evening. How do we repair this broken organism of America when childhood friends, they're also they're struggling with the American dream. They don't believe that there is an economy for them in the future. They will not have a home. They won't buy a home. So there's a lot of demoralization. As you know, we're at an inflection point. What would you be saying to my son and my son's friend?
0: I'd be saying to your son's friend that, you should not be celebrating somebody's death, that you do need to have this empathy. But I'd also be saying to your son that, you know, friendships are more important, that people say stupid things, and that friendships are more important than somebody saying a stupid thing, that that's not a reason to rupture a friendship. And I guess more broadly, I'd say to them that we're all being manipulated, I think, by social media algorithms to inflame our biases, to inflame our hatreds, to encounter content that is going to make us angry, because people can monetize that. And that we have to push back at that. And we have to push back at the selection biases that afflict all of us. And there's been abundant social science research that suggests that, you know, none of us want the best information. What we most want, there's one good study that found that what we most want is information that makes the other side look really stupid. What we next want is information that makes our side look really smart. And what none of us want is, you know, smart critiques of our own side. And, you know, I wrestle with this all the time. My own solution, which I commend to everybody, is, let me put it this way. So every morning I go for a run. And, you know, it's painful, and I sweat and so on, but I do it because it makes a better me. In the same way, every morning, I read the Wall Street Journal opinion pages. And it makes me sweat and, you know, upset. But I do it because it makes a better me. And I think it's important to kind of push back. And especially, like, when I hear about families that don't get together at Thanksgiving because of politics, that just kind of breaks my heart. That I just think we're being, you know, being manipulated into our, and we, there are things more important than these views, and you win people over by listening to them sometimes, and they're not going to listen to you unless you listen to them first.
2: I'm going to pick up on that. I thought I was going to start with kind of a nice, you know, hopeful softball question, but, you know, let's get right into it. After all the pronouncements, and it's sad that we actually have to say that violence is not a good thing in a political debate, after we get over that violence,

0: Violence is not the answer. I just don't understand how we actually address some of the things that, you know, that are actually antithetical to progress. Things that Charlie Kirk was talking about, pro-gun nationalism, the great replacement theory, and that white Christianity is a dominant paradigm in a world where that is just irrevocably changing. Spreading racist and hateful rhetoric, naming people. I mean, these ideas just don't help the world, do they? So how do you address ideas that are violent in and of themselves without being violent?
1: So I guess I'd say two things. One, I think that the I think that just kind of arguing that we've kind of failed at the point we're making these arguments, that when people have lived in this ecosystem, it's really hard to change minds. But I think of my friends and neighbors who subscribe to these views, and I think that is a function of us having failed, this is a larger country, having failed to provide adequate education and to provide an ecosystem where they can be supported in jobs, and that when people are insecure and afraid, they're more vulnerable to charlatans and racists and others. And so, you know, I think back in the 1960s and how it was that we managed, you know, barely to pass civil rights legislation. And I think in part it was because the economy had been growing for three decades in an inclusive way, and that white people were a little more willing as a result of that inclusive economic growth to make a space at the table. And now I think there are an awful lot of Americans who feel that that economic opportunity is it's constricted, and they're very unwilling to make a place at the table. And I think about this in the context of immigration a lot, and I, you know, it really puzzles me because there are so many hateful things being said about immigrants. And we have mixed status families with so many kids who are U.S. citizens, whose parents are now being deported or at risk of being deported in ways that just brutalize, it seems to me, all of our norms about how we should respect families. And yet, I think that one of the reasons why these ideas have become so widespread in my community and in others is that for years, you had an awful lot of Americans who were saying, look, we want tighter border control. And my world of liberals said, you know, we got it. And the same thing was happening in Europe. And, you know, I think that Angela Merkel did a great thing for Germany's long-term economy by admitting Syrian refugees. But that is not what Germans wanted. And when year after year in America or in Europe, liberals, I mean, the voters are saying, look, we want tighter controls on immigration. And we're saying, you don't understand. Then you create a platform for ethno-nationalists who are xenophobes, and you reward them. And, you know, how we navigate, I mean, I think Biden in the end, June of 2024, if he had taken that same immigration policy two years earlier, I think it might have made a real difference. It was way too late. But, I mean, these are really difficult problems. I don't know quite how one navigates that, but I think we as liberals have failed in ways that have created legitimacy for our critics.
0: So I was really intrigued by what you said about your neighbors, your community in Oregon. What could have liberals done differently? What could Democrats have done differently to policy to not give the charlatan so much credibility?
1: Well, I mean, part of it is attitudes and culture. And I do think that there is a profound kind of condescension. Michael Sandel, the Harvard philosopher, he says that the last acceptable prejudice in America is the prejudice of the educated toward the less educated. And I think he kind of has a point. And again, I think that in liberal circles, there was this very, very widespread penchant for saying that Trump voters are all racist and bigots. And I think that is just a profound mistake. And I have, so many friends in my community who just feel looked down on. And, in our circle, we think that some of the linguistic experimentation that we've engaged in, sharing pronouns and changing terminology, that this is all being more inclusive. And we genuinely believe this, and it is more inclusive in many ways. It's inclusive for our circle, but it excludes people who don't live and inhabit the world of words. And they feel all of a sudden that they're walking on eggshells all over, that they don't quite know what's going on. They feel excluded by this. And I think that, some of it is policies and providing people with more educational opportunities, et cetera. But I think a lot of it is also that there has been a real arrogance. And whenever I write, I make this point periodically in columns that people are, way too quick to look down on working class Americans. And half my readers object and say, we don't look down on them. That's completely hogwash. And the other half say, well, of course we look down on them because we should look down on them. They are all racist and bigots.
0: But I think you make a really good point. I mean, every time I see some cultural reference to uneducated Americans or bumpkins in the flyover states, and it's been going on forever, I just bristle. You go to the end of the movie Clueless, where, Alicia Silverstone says, "You think we got married? This isn't West Virginia." Or Kate McKinnon on Saturday Night Live doing, Abducted by Aliens, which is all very funny. It's a good gag, but we know who they're poking fun of. I mean, we see that a lot.
1: Totally. And I mean, people are always, defend. I mean, anything like that is felt 10 times as much by folks in that world.
2: Let me ask a question about legacy media. With the ABC settlement and CBS, and then George Clooney mounting on Broadway, Good Night and Good Luck, with the Edward R. Murrow revision, are we crippled now with where we are, or is there a way we can bounce back into a responsible place?
1: In terms of using the tools of journalism to try to provide accountability?
2: Yes.
1: So, in general, I think in President Trump's first term, I think a lot of American institutions did pretty well, whether the, law, journalism, and so on. I think rather less well in the second term. And you've seen more universities kowtow. You've seen, Paul Weiss. I hope Paul Weiss didn't co-sponsor this event, but you would not expect Paul Weiss to kowtow in that way. Universities are, Columbia, and then in our world of the news media, I think journalists themselves, they utterly feel a sense of mission. This is when accountability journalism has never been more important. And there's some amazing accountability journalism being done. The Times today had just a terrific piece about the UAE and the U.S. providing, the U.S. government providing benefits to the Emiratis, even as the Emiratis were providing financial benefits to the Trump family. It was just great accountability journalism. But while journalists, I think, have done a great job, companies that own news organizations have done an awful job. And that is because they have other financial interests that they are trying to protect. And that is true of Jeff Bezos. That is true of Patrick Soon-Shiong.
0: Is it true of the Times?
1: I'm sorry?
0: Is it true of the New York Times?
1: No. I mean, the New York Times now, we don't have other financial interests. We don't have other companies that are threatened. And so we can be locked up in litigation. We can be, punished in various ways. But we don't own other things that can be crippled. So, and it may well be that actually the New York Times shareholders are better off confronting Trump, we will gain some. I don't know quite how that works, but we don't have all these other interests that are at risk. And those are really the folks who are.

0: who are caving, who don't have a journalistic mission. And so I worry about, you know, about CBS and ABC and the Washington Post and the LA Times. That said, there is still an awful lot of good journalism out there that is providing that kind of oversight and accountability. But, you know, we have this one pressure from Washington, from the Trump administration, and we have one that you alluded to earlier, Marco, which is just the business model is collapsing for a lot of this. 2.5 newspapers are going out of business every week in America. 2.5 newspapers every week. And especially in small towns, you know, those when those papers go out of business, they are often really the only accountability mechanism that exists in that community. I think governance really weakens when that happens.
1: Let's stay on the journalism tip for just a bit and kind of picking up on some thoughts you had at the end of your remarks. I've always appreciated your metaphor of journalism that too many reporters kind of look at the news as if it's an airport and focus on the planes that crash and not all the planes that land, which is like 99.999% of the time. I'm going to be contrarian. Why do we care, though, if the planes land? Why tell the good news story if it's always the bad news story that, you know, travels? And what is the unseen dividend?
0: So in an American context, I think it probably makes sense to cover the planes that crash, not the planes that land. But globally, for example, in opinion polls, 90% of Americans say that global poverty is either getting worse or staying the same. And in fact, you know, as I suggested, one of the great transformations of recent decades is an enormous decline in global poverty. When I graduated from college, 41% of the world's people lived in extreme poverty. Even adjusting for inflation, now it's less than 10%. And that's just enormous. And I think that's because we are always covering those planes that crash, all those things that are going wrong. And at some level, we also have to acknowledge that there are, you know, that the pattern is complex, that there are crises, but there are also areas of real progress. I think we can also do a better job with what in journalism is called solutions journalism, which doesn't just look at problems, but also looks at these imperfect steps that localities around the country have taken to address problems. And, you know, education is one of the issues that is really important to me. You know, Mississippi has actually managed over the last dozen years to get kids to read. Mississippi hasn't solved racism. It hasn't solved poverty. But it has solved the problem of getting third graders to read. And if Mississippi can do that, then no state has an excuse. And there, you know, there are some specific things that they have done that other states can learn from. And they're beginning to a little bit, but not enough.
1: So when we start to kind of recount stories in the news of everything that's broken, then a lot of the world starts to look at that and thinks, wow, everything is broken. This really stinks. If one focuses on the successes, we had Steven Pinker on the show a few years ago, and I just kind of like wondered to myself afterwards, does he read the news? I mean, he thinks like everything is great, you know, so much improvement, literacy, women's rights, da da da. And at the same time, it almost feels like, you know, we're focusing on all the great gift shops inside the airport and not the planes crashing. So today, Sudan, Gaza, Ukraine, no end in sight to any of these, genocide everywhere. We don't know what's happening to the Rohingya, except they're stuck in a, you know, refugee camp in Bangladesh and still getting killed back. I mean, there's so many things. When you look at the world, I mean, obviously to you, it's not good.
0: Yeah, every, you know, at the end of every year, I, for many years, I've done, traditionally done a column that says, you know, this, whatever, the last year was the best year in human history by various metrics. I don't think I'm going to be able to do that for 2025. There are, you know, these enormous problems, and the, you know, USAID collapse leads to higher mortality. The wars in Gaza, Ukraine, Sudan, and so on. But that said,

0: in terms of, you know, it about as good a metric as any is the risk that a child will die by the age of five, or the number of kids who were starving to death, things like that. And, you know, 2025 will probably be one of the top 5 years in human history by those metrics. So absolutely what is going on in these wars is appalling, and we should stand up and solve them, and kids are dying needlessly. But I'm afraid that if we just focus on everything that is going wrong, it becomes paralyzing and numbing, and we retreat. While a measure of hope, you know, a kind of a pragmatic hope that not that everything will work out fine, but that if we work at it, we can have better outcomes, I think that's empowering. And that can be a way to solve some of these conflicts, to actually get kids to read as well as they do in Mississippi. Who would ever have thought you'd ever say something like that? You know, that this kind of a acknowledgement that there are a lot of planes taking off and that we can fix some of these problems, I think that is important to kind of empower ourselves and get us to actually address these problems rather than just retreat and dig our head in the sand.
1: We have a lot of questions from the audience.
2: Can I ask one more, and then we'll go to the questions from the audience? Sorry, this is really important, partly because the UN General Assembly is meeting this week and next. The UN was supposed to be the body that was going to prevent another world war from happening. It seems, though, that the UN essentially has been unable to disconnect that idea from the very thing that maybe World War II actually fueled a little bit, and that was nationalism. So I'd love to hear from you how you think that we move ahead in the world as long as every country has self-interest as opposed to kind of communal interest or planetary interest.
0: I mean, Marco, I don't know what your take is, but I think in many ways the whole post-1945 order is beginning to unravel, and not unravel on its own. I think President Trump is unraveling it, and, that is partly the UN agencies are being marginalized and the U.S. is defunding them, pulling out of them. NATO.
2: That started before Trump, though. I mean, John Bolton said nobody would notice if the UN General Assembly disappeared.
0: Yeah. What was his line about if you could take out five floors of the UN building and nobody would notice?
2: Something like that.
0: But in fact, the UN was a huge player, and global institutions were a huge player in one of the great health successes in the period since Bolton wrote that, which was overcoming AIDS through the PEPFAR program, which was sponsored by a Republican president, George W. Bush, who was suspicious of multilateral institutions and yet used multilateral institutions to save 26 million lives so far, maybe the best policy in my adult life. And so I think there's a real risk of unraveling right now, but I don't think that the end is necessarily written. And, I mean, one of the things I worry most about is NATO being destroyed. And, you know, President Trump's refusal to confront Russia over what it has done to Ukraine, and now it's, you know, it's testing Poland and Romania, NATO countries, I think is a huge international mistake. I think it increases the risk of a war with China, which is maybe the worst geopolitical threat over the next 10 or 15 years. I don't think it's likely, but I think the risk of it increases when we don't confront Russia. So I think there are enormous problems with that post-World War II order being undermined. But I don't, you know, there's... It's not over. And you see European countries now actually doing more to stand up for Ukraine. I'm hoping that this can be salvaged. I think a lot will depend, frankly, on what happens in the midterms next time around, who wins the Senate. And I hope that Democrats will not just, you know, wave their fist at President Trump, but will actually work to get people like Sherrod Brown elected. And part of that is going to involve, in the part of West Coast Democrats, we have to do a better job fixing our blue place.

0: places. Our blue places help elect Republicans in places like Ohio. And that's going to be hard work. But, you know, San Francisco, L.A., Portland, Seattle, and I guess San Diego, you know, they have become advertisements for Democratic failure. We've got to do a better job fixing our blue places while also holding Washington accountable.
1: Go to the questions from the audience.
2: It's Alan. Time to empower the audience. Some people out there think that the best question gets a free Tesla with an extension cord. That's a rumor. It's not true. So one question, how will the New York Times lawsuit work out against AI?
0: I don't know. I mean, I don't know what the outcome will be, but you know, we talked about the challenges that journalism faces, from the pressure from the Trump administration to the business model collapsing. And AI is the other enormous threat to news organizations because, you know, people aren't going to be doing Google searches that drive traffic to news organizations. So they'll be asking ChatGPT, which, you know, pillages our reporting, to then tell people what the answer is. And that's my jaundiced view of it. I think the business model of good journalism is going to depend a good deal on figuring out ways of having AI pay for the news coverage that it pillages.
1: This question, what do you think are the greatest points of consensus among most Americans today, and how can we most effectively build upon this?
0: You know, so I think that social media tries to drive us apart, inflames us, and so on. But I do think that there is a good wells, and the, you know, the loudest voices, the most extreme voices get covered. But I do think that there really is a large commonality of people who are fairly reasonable in the country, who do actually want to solve, you know, real problems. And I think that one of the things that I would fault my world of journalism for is that, again, we focus on all the areas where there are disputes, and that's understandable because that's what journalism does. But there are a lot of things that we all kind of agree. I was talking today with Austin Buettner, who used to run LA schools and now runs a group called Vision to Learn. And, you know, so much of education is ferociously divided. We can't even, left and right, even disagree about how kids should learn to read, you know, what's in the library and so on. But meanwhile, almost a quarter of kids need glasses. And our kids, if they need glasses, will get glasses. In low-income schools, most won't. And, you know, a kid is not going to thrive if they can't see the board. And this is a simple, inexpensive problem that has been much tested, has really positive outcomes, but it's not addressed because there's no real dispute. Everybody agrees that kids should have glasses, and so we don't address it. In reproductive health, we are all over the abortion issue. Obviously, I believe in abortion rights, but, you know, but that is what is covered in reproductive health. Meanwhile, a woman dies every 2 hours of cervical cancer in this country. Something, no woman should die of cervical cancer in 2025. We can prevent all those deaths. And yet, because it's not an issue for debate, it's not on the agenda and is missed. And I do think a lot of Americans are sensible enough that there is some opportunity for consensus about addressing some of these real world problems. That was my theory when I, in my 10-minute political career, that was not a successful political strategy, it turned out.
2: this one might win the Tesla. What do you think of

0: mandatory universal service in this country, i.e. work for state, federal government, or military, and then the government will pay for your college or vocational school.
1: You can
2: Some people like that idea. So I don't like the mandatory part, but I very much like the idea of that as an option. My concern about making it mandatory is just that then it becomes politically impossible to adopt. But in my community, the one institution that really offered upward mobility for working class kids was the U.S. military. And if those kids who joined the military, they actually did have a path out to a better life. If you look at Navajo Nation, every institution has failed Native Americans. Every institution except the U.S. military. And so much of the Navajo leadership is actually from veterans. And yet most kids today who would benefit from a military career aren't eligible for it because they don't have a high school degree, because they have a criminal record, because they can't pass a drug test or can't pass a cognitive or physical test. And so we have to figure out other ways of getting people out of their environment, see the world in some path to service, to learn discipline, to be around other people. And I think that would be a great investment. And pairing that with some kind of return to educational opportunities or trade schools, which are, again, enormously important, I think that would be a great step forward. Maryland is doing something a little bit like that.
3: Nicholas, please address the shift from trusted traditional media to podcasts, et cetera, many of which are promoting untruths but are widely received.
2: I think it's kind of a further devolution from having a shared source of news. Originally the business model for journalism in America was based on wire services that wanted to be subscribed by both Democratic and Republican newspapers, so they tried to write down the middle, so that and that's kind of shaped the mores of American journalism to be reasonably neutral in a way that was different from European journalism and colonial journalism. And now I think we've again, created a world in which news organizations and podcasts realize that they can target people based on and tell people what they want. And, I think a lot of us would kind of enjoy having smart people confirm all of our prejudices and tell us how awful the other guys are. And so I think there's going to be a market for that. I think it's kind of not the best thing for a civil society.
3: But the cat's out of the bag now.
2: I think it probably is. I do think, periodically we've managed to pull ourselves back from incredible division in our history. And, not just the colonial period or Civil War or Reconstruction or the 1960s, but there have been periods when we managed to come back. And I used to think I studied in England in the early 1980s, and Britain was so divided by geography. All the North was Labour, all the South was Conservative. Conservatives read the Telegraph, liberals read the Guardian. People didn't know each other. The accent, they couldn't even talk to each other if you were from Manchester, Liverpool versus the South. And yet Britain did manage to overcome that. I would like to think that there are paths forward for this country that can be healing as well.
3: Are you hopeful right now?
2: I'm really I'm deeply tested, but I'm hopeful in the sense. So I'm not hopeful in the sense that I'm confident things will work out, but I am hopeful in the sense that I think that if we work at it, there is a path forward that, I think democracy faces real strains.

0: I think Democrats will win the House next time around. I think they just maybe have a shot at the Senate. And I think that would be a real check on autocratic inclinations on the part of the White House and would put us on a much better path. And climate change, you know, has really been, I think, an kind of existential risk for not just this country, but the world. And in many ways, that is a lot more promising than it was 10 years ago. The economics of solar are so much better now. I mean, it just outperforms fossil fuels. Nuclear, who knows, may likewise be an option down the road. But what is happening in solar, in battery technology, is, you know, you can, if you squint just a little bit, you can kind of see a path out of our whole climate conundrum. And that is totally different than what it was 10 years ago.
1: If you could suggest one thing that each person in this room could do to positively change our current state of polarization, what would that be?
0: Well, go to Thanksgiving dinners with family members you disagree with. I mean, I'm kidding, but I do think it's important to get together with people who are outside your circle. I think one can have civil conversations and don't, you know, turn up your nose at people who disagree. And listen, because again, you know, you can't convince somebody if you don't first listen to them. I have, you know, I'm surrounded in Yamhill by people who have a completely different worldview from me. And I'm a deep believer in gun safety measures. I think it's just terrific that we lose 40-some thousand people a year or two to gun deaths. And there are policies we can really use to address that. And so I have conversations with friends about, you know, even people who pretty much have Second Amendment tattooed on their forehead. And you can have a conversation. You can have a civil conversation about that. And it's, I use a technique that social scientists call complexifying an issue. And that is, you don't talk about the issue at 30,000 feet, or you don't talk about Second Amendment versus, you know, gun control and banning guns. You talk about a difficult, marginal issue in the weeds. And so I'll ask my friends, I'll say, okay, we all believe that if you have a felony conviction, you should not be able to buy a firearm. What about somebody who has a violent misdemeanor conviction in the last 3 years? A stalking conviction. What about that? Or right now in Wyoming, you have to be 21 to buy a handgun in a private purchase. In Oregon, it's only 18. Shouldn't we have the same age limit as a good red state like Wyoming? And people may disagree, but they're willing to have that conversation. And then they, you know, they harass me with, you know, well, you know, the assault weapons ban, you know, that produced 40 million AR-15s in America. And, you know, I mean, but if you talk about, if you complexify these issues and talk at the margins, you can have a civil conversation with people you disagree with. And remember that humans are complex, and just because somebody is completely wrong doesn't make them an evil person.
2: One of the headlines in today's New York Times was White House plans broad crackdown on liberal groups, with J.D. Vance announcing this on Charlie Kirk's podcast. This is a very scary moment. How do we as average citizens respond to this?
0: It is a scary moment. And, you know, that they mentioned Soros's efforts and the Ford Foundation. It's, you know, ridiculous to think that, and The Nation magazine. I mean, this is completely a pretext to go after some of these institutions that have been a thorn in the side of President Trump. I don't think that he will succeed. I think that he will make a go of it, and I hope that we will stand against that. I hope we will stand with educational institutions, law firms, civil society institutions that are standing up for these rights. And I think at the end of the day, I mean, the Supreme

0: If we'd had this conversation 6 months ago, I would have said, oh, you know, the courts will stand up for these rights. And federal district courts have done a pretty good job, don't you think? The Supreme Court, not so much. But I hope that the Supreme Court will come through on issues like that. Certainly the district courts have done a good job.
1: This is a good one. Should Bill Maher have had dinner with Donald Trump and normalized Donald Trump? And was Larry David right in making fun of Bill Maher?
0: Oh, look, I mean, I have dinner with warlords. I have dinner with people committing genocide. I deeply believe in engaging people with whom I disagree. If President Trump invited me to dinner, I would absolutely go. I'd want to bring a taster along.
2: That's China talking, huh?
0: Yeah. But I do think it's, I have confidence in my views, in liberal views, that we can hold our own and win the battle of ideas. And I don't think there's a problem of legitimizing somebody who is already the president of the United States. And so I believe in engaging, in being polite, but also in being very clear and blunt about what you think, about what you think is wrong and incorrect, and holding on to that moral compass. But you can hold on to a moral compass and still, I think, have dinner with President Trump. You just want to bring your taster.
1: So you're saying Larry David was wrong.
0: So he was criticizing Bill Maher for having dinner with Trump?
1: Yeah, he has that piece in the New York Times.
0: Okay. Yeah, I think he was wrong.
2: We just have a couple of minutes left, so I'm going to ask the last question because I want to end on a note of hope. hard.
0: I'll try.
2: Tell us a story about one of your recent university essay winners who went with you on assignment. Who was it? Where'd you go? What were they interested in? What did they write about?
0: At the beginning of this year, we went to Madagascar to look at what was happening with malnutrition and reproductive health in rural Africa. And at one level, it's sort of heartbreaking. And the U.S. is defunding the UN Population Fund, which is the world's biggest source of condoms around the world. It costs 2.7 cents each. And, you know, without them, we get more HIV, we get more STDs, we certainly get more pregnancies. As a result, we get more maternal deaths. And malnutrition, you know, 20% of kids worldwide are stunted from malnutrition in an age when we have so many resources. But my winner, Trisha Mukherjee, was also looking at ways we can address these kinds of problems, solutions, again. And these sometimes are a little boring, but they make this incredible difference. And for example, there's a kind of prenatal vitamin that MMS, which include iron and folic acid, but also various other micronutrients, cost $2.17 for the course of a pregnancy and dramatically reduces neonatal mortality, reduces maternal mortality for $2.17. You know, this is something we can afford. There is this sort of incredible product you may have heard of called Plumpy Nut, that it's a peanut paste inspired actually by peanut butter and with fortified, comes in these little sachets. Two of them cost $1, and they bring kids back from severe acute malnutrition like nothing you can imagine. These kids are desperate, and you give it to them and they it brings them back to life. And so Trisha, my winner, was writing about that. And also, you know, we looked at AIDS, and I've got to say that one of the things that has most inspired me has, I was talking to somebody about this earlier, was somebody who covered AIDS a lot in the early 2000s. I went some years ago with my Win a Trip winner, we went to Lesotho and Malawi, and we interviewed coffin makers. And the coffin makers were kind of grumbling that people aren't dying anymore. You Americans with PEPFAR, you've destroyed our business model for coffins. And, you know, they were kind of joking, and they were all, I mean, they were happy that people weren't dying anymore. But this was because of something that we as taxpayers had done. We had licked a disease. We had we've saved, you know, 26 million lives from this disease. We've almost ended mother-to-child transmission in childbirth through HIV. I used to go around in Southern Africa, and you'd see these homes of just these, they're called child-headed households, just kids. You know, the oldest kid is 13, so he or she is looking after a bunch of younger siblings and kids from other households whose parents and grandparents died as well. And those child-headed households are basically gone because of PEPFAR, because of what we as American citizens did, because we were willing to tackle HIV/AIDS in distant corners of the world. So when we confront moral challenges, we are capable of extraordinary things. Right now, unfortunately, we're retreating from confronting those moral challenges with the collapse of USAID. And we're allowing people to die of AIDS, including kids to die of AIDS, because we're not willing to allot 12 cents a day per child for the antiretrovirals that will keep them alive. I would like to think that we, in our greater wisdom, can find our path again and revive PEPFAR and the President's Malaria Initiative and some of these other niches. And, you know, we can't save every child in the world, but just because we can't save every child does not mean that we should save none. We can make a real difference. We have, and I think we will again.
2: Nicholas Kristof, thank you so much. It was enough.
3: Alan, thank you.
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0: There are two commercially available medications that are out there that really are rivaling standard hormone therapy in terms of managing these symptoms. These are the initial dosing studies. I'm going to just jump to say the longer term data that you can see that the drug beats placebo in every way. But to remember, the placebo effect is also quite strong.
1: Cancer cells themselves have difficulty repairing DNA damage. So I often describe cancer cells as being kind of dumb. You know, they have been sort of messed up to the point where they're really just trying to proliferate, try to grow, multiply, and so they don't quite have their act together when it comes to like DNA repair. And so we take advantage of that biologically with radiation.

effort in manipulating hematopoietic stem cells and leukemia stem cells in a xenograft model. And I really care about what distinguishes them across our lifetime and whether that heterogeneity that's inherent in our hematopoietic stem cell pool could underlie many of the age-related disorders that we are affected by.

0: It is so wonderful to be here. Welcome to all of you. Don't get jealous, but exactly 40 years ago, on June 18th at 7:33 a.m., I was there anchoring the liftoff of the space shuttle.
1: I am jealous.
0: I sat there and watched and said nothing while two giant rockets crackled to life. Then the smoke from the enormous fuel tank billowed out. Slowly, the gleaming white space plane broke free from Earth's gravity and headed into that cloudless blue sky over Florida. The engineering miracle of spaceflight is always worth celebrating, but of course it all took a backseat that day to the social revolution that was personified by the 32-year-old California girl strapped in the backseat. Sally Ride, a physicist from California, was of course the first American woman in space, not the first woman, the first American woman. Piercing the celestial glass ceiling and ushering a new era of equality for NASA and a future opportunity for little girls all over the world. After 25 years of white male fighter pilots doing their Buck Rogers thing, Sally proved that you don't need the right plumbing to have the right stuff. It was and is a first worth remembering. It is exactly what we honor here today. And in the 40 years since Sally flew, women have made enormous similar leaps all around the world, all around the country, on the road to equality. I cannot think of a better panel to discuss where we are today on this venture than the women that we have with us today. Let me introduce them so we can get right into the conversation. Lori Leshin is director of NASA's Jet Propulsion Lab in Pasadena. She is the first woman to hold that position. A distinguished geochemist and space scientist, her list of female firsts also rockets through the world of science and space. She was the president, first female president, of Worcester Polytechnic Institute back on the other coast. She was at NASA's Goddard Space Flight Center. She advised two U.S. presidents on space policy, and she was a friend of Sally Ride's. Please

0: Welcome, Lori Leshin.
1: Thank you.
0: Natalia Molina is a distinguished professor of the Department of American Studies and Ethnicity at USC. And yes, she used to be here. Many of you know her from her days at UCSD. Natalia's work focuses on the intersections of race, gender, culture, and citizenship. A celebrated author and explorer of the interconnectedness of racial and ethnic communities, she is also a 2020 MacArthur Genius Fellow. Please welcome Natalia. You last saw Aaron Jackson at the 2022 Winter Olympics Games at Beijing, China, when she won a gold medal in ice skating.
1: Speed skating.
0: In speed skating. Aaron is the first Black woman to win an individual gold medal at the Winter Olympic Games, and ice skating was not even her first choice. Where do we get to that story? She is a world champ, an international leader, and she is a scientist. Please welcome Aaron Jackson. It's so nice to be here with all of you and with all of you. The question we're trying to deal with here, as women have moved up the ladder in all places around the world, in politics, in various places, we're there, but we're sort of short of achieving complete parity in a lot of areas. There's a potential economic crisis we've got in this country, and women, especially older women and women of color, are the first to feel the effects. We've seen an erosion of our rights that were long taken for granted in issues of health, in issues of education, personal freedom. Question is, are we moving forward or are we slipping back? How do we grasp the reins of these very troubled times and figure out how to get us moving forward and the world at the same time? So, Lori, I'm going to start with you on this very small topic and ask just in general, break it down. What are we facing right now? Give me a quick assessment of where women are.
2: Well, so you started with the easy question. Thank you. Well, first of all, it's wonderful to be here with you and to be here on this beautiful campus. Thank you all to all of you so much for coming out for what is undoubtedly going to be an exciting conversation. You know, when I was a six-year-old girl, my mom used to bring me to National Organization for Women meetings, and they were organizing in Texas to try and get the ERA passed. And so,
0: as I recall, we still haven't passed that.
2: Yeah, it seems like even recently had a little setback there. But at the time, I was six, and I remember her taking me to some rallies, but also just some organizing meetings and very impassioned women sort of standing on their chairs and making lots of noise and me not understanding at all what they were doing. But now I know that they were back there trying to break barriers. They were doing that so that I could do this, right? And so that we women could rise. They were creating space for us. And when you say, how are we going to do this? Well, it has to be together. And I think that's the key. No one of us is breaking glass ceilings or enhancing freedoms. We have to band together. And it is our collective collaboration and power, the power of our voices. It can't be shut down if we do it together. And I think we need to, because there is clearly some movement in the wrong direction right now.
0: You're agreeing that we're not there.
2: 100% we are not there.
0: Natalia, are we there?
3: Are we there yet? So on the car ride over here, the very nice gentleman who brought us over asked what we were doing getting together. And I said, it was a women in leadership panel. And he said, you know, I hadn't heard anybody talk about that in a while. I thought maybe it was fixed. And, you know, he has a good point, right? Because there's, for many people, like the house is on fire and yet nobody's saying anything. We saw a crisis during COVID as people were working from home and women suffered in terms of, you know, losing all the childcare. And then instead of doing a double day, really doing like a 24-hour day, 7 days a week when it came to childcare. And there wasn't an uproar. And so that we had this way in which during a pandemic, you can use a crisis as an opportunity.

0: history. I was the 22nd Chicana, Mexican American woman, to get a PhD in U.S. history. 22nd. Like, ever. We knew each other ever. Like, we would go to lunch when we were at conferences, like, 22, number six, you're over here. Number seven. We actually all knew each other. So to graduate five across fields, social sciences and humanities, in 1 year was amazing. But when you scratch the surface of their stories, that's where that kind of discrimination or, you know, not parity is happening. The way that when one of them was pregnant as a graduate student, we didn't really have policies to deal with right. that. The way that one of them, you know, during COVID, many of them went back home to live with their families. And even though they were adults, they were kind of the caretakers in their family when somebody had COVID. So there's those things in terms of the numbers and the accomplishments. But then when you dig deeper, that's where you start to see, wait a minute, you know, childcare is not just a woman's issue. Family care is not just a daughter's issue. And until we stop seeing these gendered issues as that and start seeing them as our collective responsibility, then it's going to be hard to change things.
1: I want to match your 22 story with the fact that when I covered, when I was at ABC News and covered political conventions, we would frequently have a breakfast with whatever the number of us was. It was somewhere between 5 and 8. It was myself, it was Ellen Goodman from the Boston Globe, Leslie Stahl at CBS, and we would get together and have breakfast. And in the beginning, we were in a kind of corner of whatever restaurant and whatever hotel and whatever city we were in. And by about the second or third presidential election year when we were doing this, all the guys were moving closer to our table. They wanted to hear what we were saying, which was suddenly more interesting than what they were saying. So I get that, the 22. Wow. So there's also a generational issue here, because Aaron, you and I were talking earlier and you said growing up, having been born, oh, I hate to say this, after Sally Flew, oh dear, growing up, you took it for granted that women could be astronauts and that women could do a lot of things. When did it hit you that maybe it wasn't always going to be easy for women?
2: Actually, very recently, because, you know, as you mentioned, I was very fortunate to grow up in a world where, you know, I saw a lot of women out there and doing things. So it's kind of recently when I realized that, you know, maybe things aren't as, you know, fairy tale-y as I might have imagined. But I think events like these, where we can get out and kind of hear what other people are experiencing and you know, just kind of getting the word out, I think these types of events are really important, especially for me, like just trying to learn from other women in leadership and, you know, trying to help wherever I can.
1: What do you think, or do you have an opinion on whether there is more progress to be made as women or as a woman of color? Where is there greater, Shirley Chisholm used to say, the woman, American woman, New Yorker, who of course was a congresswoman from Brooklyn, used to say she felt more discrimination as a woman than as a black. And I'm wondering if that comes down either way or if it's all just one big mess for you.
2: Oh. Well, I think it all kind of works hand in hand. Like anyone who might feel underrepresented, it's important to kind of work together because, you know, we're all striving for the same thing. So I think, you know, being a woman and a person of color, I mean, they're both two different ways to kind of get to the same thing, right? Because we all want the same thing. We all want to be represented. And, you know, there's a lot of diversity in the world. So I think it's really important to have everyone kind of have their voice heard in the world. And I think, yeah, the way to do it is together.
1: Let's talk about why women. What do we bring that a man, anybody else, couldn't bring? What is special about, what are our qualities? Natalia?
0: I think that when we talk about women, we're talking about the shared values that we have. You know, some of them which we've been taught to have. You know, you're caretakers, you're looking out for people. And so when you're developing in those ways, you think more about equity. And when you're juggling different roles, you also think about there's got to be a different way to do this. You know, it's not necessarily that the system is broken. It's that the system was never designed for women who are, you know, all

0: also caretaking children or family members, or are always the ones to be thinking of what we need to do. What else is going on? My dear husband accompanied me to this on this weekend, and he's going golfing tomorrow with two friends. And he said one of them can't come anymore. And I said, why not? He goes, he just found out that his kids are off of school tomorrow. And I said, come on, it's May. How long has he had that school calendar? Any woman gets that school calendar, the first thing you do is you write down every day, right? Because you make sure that you are available for it. And so there's that way of thinking outside the box. And I'll give you a small example. I recently had the honor and privilege of serving as the interim research director at the Huntington Library, Museum and Gardens in San Marino. Gorgeous place. We have, 300 scholars come through every year, and we have a long-term fellowship program. And a lot of, and some of them are distinguished fellowships that you just, you hand them out to people with this record, and some people can't take them. And one of the main reason is family responsibilities. So we came up with a system that said, well, what if you can't come for during the school year, but what if we give you a 3-month fellowship that you can use at times that you have a semester or a winter break or summer break, and then you can break it up. You could still do the research, which would be great for you. You could then learn our collections and shed light on what we have.
1: But it's on your schedule.
0: But it's on your schedule. What difference does it make? Nobody had thought about that, right? It's this way that if we just say, like, we're not saying we want more. That's not what equity is. Equity is saying it might look different to you than it does to me because we have different life circumstances.
1: I have to laugh that I recently saw one of those stories about a man, and we really don't hate men here. It's going to come out a few times that they're a little funny stories, though. But there was one of those stories about a guy who had two families or maybe three families, one of those horrible stories. And somebody tweeted, and I just loved it. Couldn't have been a woman. Mothers could never have a secret second family, which struck me as being exactly the point. Lori, what about in science, in
2: Yeah.
1: space, in your world?
2: I mean, I want to just pull on a thread that you started, which is what would it mean for women to lead more? I mean, I think what we bring is we bring that a different lens, and that lens is of someone who is working within and succeeding within a system that we did not build, right? Not only was it not built for us, it wasn't built by us, right? And so we automatically come in with that bit of an outsider view, which is a lot of innovation happens with people who are not the insiders, right? And so I see it as a real opportunity if you can find yourself in the right place with the position to bring that outsider view and really drive change that is systemic change, not around the edges, but that we actually step back and look at the systems we operate within and how do we rewire them. That is a great example. When I arrived at JPL, which of course is a phenomenal world-class technological organization exploring the frontiers of space and the solar system, understanding the Earth and how it's changing with climate, and it's just incredible. And you can imagine there's a bunch of really smart people working there, and they're fabulous. And we didn't have paid parental leave.
0: Oh.
2: We right. I mean, I was like, it's California, and it's 2022. It was last year when I got there. I've only been there a year. How do we not have paid parental leave? And we say our values are inclusion. We have, values, and we have big diversity, equity, and inclusion and accessibility initiatives, and we don't have paid parental leave. And I said, well, here is a place where our stated values do not match our actions. And that's another good way, I think, to drive change when you come in with that different lens. And so we are actually all work for Caltech, where JPL is operated by Caltech. And I came to the president of Caltech and said, we don't have paid parental leave. And he said, yes, we do. Of course we do. And I said, no, the faculty at Caltech have paid parental leave. Your staff and all of my staff at JPL do not have paid parental leave. Oh my gosh, she said. So we fixed it. And now we have 8 weeks of paid parental leave, which is, yes, thank you.
1: Bravo.
2: But you just can't. But somehow it just took coming in with a different lens. And it wasn't that women at JPL had not been raising this, they had, but I just sort of like,

0: the organization wasn't ready to hear it.
1: You really answered what was going to be my next question, which is, what do little girls and little boys miss by not having women as leaders? And in this case...
0: Right, because this applies to both parents, right? It helps all the families, not just women. Yeah.
2: And if I could pull on that thread back, you know, when I was at UCSD and I had the pleasure of working in the Vice Chancellor's Office for Equity, Diversity, and Inclusion, one of the studies that we saw was that even when there is paid leave, sometimes women hesitate to take advantage of it or all of it because they don't want to be signaled out.
0: Right.
2: So it's both the structural change and the cultural change that needs to happen.
0: That's right.
1: Getting there is not always easy. It's never easy. Erin, what did it take for you? How did you have to organize your life to make the changes to get where you wanted to be? And you did a switch in your sport at one point, which made a huge difference. Tell us about that.
3: Yeah, for me, it came down to admitting that I don't know it all and that I guess maybe sometimes I don't know a lot. And just being able to connect with people who do know more than I do and always being willing to learn from those people. And I was really fortunate to have, you know, amazing women as role models coming up, amazing mentors in the sport and outside of the sport. And yeah, just kind of...
1: Were these people you had to seek out or were they... Did the Olympic Committee find them for you? How did you find mentors who really helped?
3: Right, yeah. They didn't really come from the Olympic Committee. They're, you know, people I knew. There was a woman who I grew up skating with, and we skated for the same team in a small town in Florida. And yeah, she was just, you know, an amazing an amazing mentor, an amazing example of who I wanted to be as an athlete and as a person. And it just so happened that, you know, she went on to switch over to ice skating, because back in Florida, you know, there's no ice. So I was a I was a roller skater back then. But yeah, this colleague, this friend and teammate, she made the switch over to ice skating and went to the Olympics. And I was like, ooh, maybe someday I could try that as well. And, you know, just kind of followed her out there several years later. And yeah, I mean, maybe it's a story for another time, but I kind of owe my Olympic appearance
1: to a woman who suggested you do that. Now, this seems like a very good time. Have all of you seen an Olympic gold medal ever? I want to point out it's heavy. It's very heavy. But thanks to a woman, right?
3: Right.
1: If she hadn't suggested you switch over.
3: Right. Well, that's what I was saying. Maybe it's a bit too long of a story, but at the Olympic trials, I actually did not make the Olympic team in 2022. I made a mistake in my race and nearly fell, and that kind of cost me my Olympic spot, because I do the 500 meter distance and it's the shortest one we have. So yeah, when you're in a race that short, you just can't afford to make any mistakes. And unfortunately I made a mistake. And this woman who I grew up with and looked up to from a young age, she had won the race that, you know, I was the favorite to win. And she said, you know, Erin, you've worked really hard. At the time I was ranked number one in the world. So I just needed to be number one in the United States to make the Olympic team. She's like, Erin, you've worked really hard. You've positioned yourself as number one in the world. And this one mistake shouldn't take away from your dreams of winning an Olympic gold medal. Like, you are our best shot on Team USA. And what she did is she declined her spot in that race so that I could compete at the Olympics.
0: Wow.
1: That would be sisterhood is powerful, I think. Erin, I was about to say, what did your parents tell you about what you might accomplish? Your mother, you lost her at an early age, right?
3: Right. I was a senior in high school.
1: Okay. What about your dad? What did your folks, though, growing up, and what did your dad start telling you about what you could do as a woman, as a black woman?
3: Right. So my parents didn't go to college or anything like that. They didn't have a secondary education, but they always really focused on those things for me. So when I was a kid, you know, they kind of tricked me into thinking that books were cool toys and things like that. I was the kid who carried around a dictionary because my dad would always say, look it up whenever I had a question. So I was like, well, I have this dictionary, so I can look it up. So yeah, I was a really big nerd as a kid, thanks to my parents who always saw, you know, the value of education. And as long as I focused on school, they were happy to kind of support me in anything else I wanted to do. And for me, that was skating. And yeah, I mean, they were super supportive in anything, and they basically told me that I could be and do anything I wanted to do, and I really appreciate that.
1: You're nodding. Both of you are nodding.
2: I have a follow-up.

0: follow-up, which is, you know, I remember when my son was in about the fourth grade and I would go on field trips with them, that it was around as early as the fourth grade that the teacher or the person leading the tour would ask them a question. And the kids, even if they didn't know, it was the boys that right away raised their hands. And they were okay being wrong, and they were okay kind of thinking it through. And the girls would make sure they were right. And so in my classes, even at the university level, I'll often say, you know, I'll write down the questions or talk them and say, you know, talk to your neighbor. And then women always raise their hands, and they're very prepared. So what struck me about your story was you said, you know, I made a mistake, and so that just couldn't happen. And for what you do, you have to be comfortable, one, being on such a big stage, and two, making mistakes and coming back, picking yourself up. Like, that is not the way little girls are usually trained to do it. Like, how do you overcome that? That is huge.
1: Right. I think I was just really fortunate to have an amazing coach. So my coach from back in Florida, she's a woman, and she raised three kids in Florida who went on to become Olympic medalists in speed skating on ice. So, I mean, like, our little town in Florida has three Olympic medalists, which is more than some countries. And it all comes down to having this amazing coach, and she just instilled in us all these amazing values. So my philosophy when it comes to my sport and life in general is that failure is not this big negative thing, right? When I approach a race, I come in calm and confident because I know that if I have prepared the way I should, then if I do well, that's amazing, that's great, a job well done. And if I don't, then there's always something to learn from it. So I don't see it as like, oh, I don't beat myself up about a big failure. It's more like there's something to be learned from this. I try to think about, oh, like, oh, this I could have done better, this I need to keep the same. And I don't know, it's always a learning experience. So I don't see a failure as something to run away from. It's
2: what a magnificent outlook on life. That's just spectacular. Lori, Erin made the point that her mom stressed the academic part of her growing upness. What about you? You had science. You had two science parents, basically.
3: I come from a family of physicians. My father, grandfather, uncle, all physicians. And, you know, like 2 days before I was going off to Caltech to do my PhD in geology, my dad was still like, MD, PhD, it's not too late. You could still become it. Like, no, dad, I'm going to go do space stuff. Anyway, but he likes it now. He's all good now. he's very proud, actually. And we'll probably watch this. So hi, dad. Love you. My mom was a school teacher, as women often were of her generation. She started as a school teacher in inner city Chicago and stepped back from that when we were born, and then went back to school and got a master's in counseling and was an academic administrator and a counselor later in her career. But she was a big time feminist in the most fabulous way. Like, she just was a great woman who really found her voice kind of later in her life. When my parents actually got divorced when I was 9, she had three kids under the age of 9, had never balanced a checkbook. For you young people, balancing checkbooks is something we used to do.
2: I
3: know, right? Oh my gosh, I'm old. Okay. Anyway, she had not ever lived on her own. She had, and she grew into this absolutely incredible, incredible person. And she always both my parents are amazing, and they both were very focused on education, but also on making sure I knew. She always made sure I knew that I could be whatever I wanted to be, which is the line that parents often say. But she used to say it, I think, really from a place of, again, making that, trying to make sure I knew that space was going to be open for me. And she really meant it. And I knew that always growing up. I'm fortunate to have parents who were very supportive.
2: How important is it to each of you to have more women in elected political or appointed political positions? How much difference does it make, do you think, when we can look out and see women as political leaders, and are there enough of them right now?
0: I'll start because I have a specific example in mind. In Los Angeles, we just lost our board of supervisor, Gloria Molina. And I had volunteered on her campaign when I was a high school student. You know, it was really important for me to

0: to see a Latina in political office. She
1: Why?
0: was, well, she was, and it's still the case now, whether it's a woman or a man, but someone who really represents their community. So somebody who understands the values. So again, it comes back to values. It might be in terms of women, in terms of knowing that they might look at things differently, but it might be somebody who's first gen, LGBTQ, somebody who I know has had a different experience. The early 20th century sociologist, black sociologist W.E.B. Du Bois, he had this concept of double consciousness, this idea that he saw himself through the lens of how the world saw him. So he was always kind of thinking about how he was, but also how the world was perceiving him. And so he needed to be very deliberate in his actions. And while there's not an equivalent of that for women or LGBTQ communities or different people of color, I think we experience a lot of that, right? Like, even as I'm glad you, obviously got the glad you got the parental leave, but there must have been still something in like coming in. This is my first, one of my first issues, right? You kind of know. If I ask for this, what are they going to think? I'm going to push
1: Yeah,
0: past
1: for
0: that,
1: sure.
0: but you think those kinds of things. And so Gloria Molina was one of those first, and created equity in all kinds of ways. But one of the pieces that was her obituary that I just thought was so wonderful focused on her female friendships. And you could just imagine, I'm even getting chills as I say it. You could just imagine what it was like for these women fighting for these just causes. And one of the women they interviewed was Antonia Hernandez, who had been the head of MALDEF, the Mexican American Legal Defense and Educational Fund. She now runs a foundation in California, in Los Angeles. And those two women came onto the political scene in LA by fighting for women's reproductive rights. Gloria was running a nonprofit. Antonia was working for MALDEF. It was one of her first cases as an attorney. And they took on one of the biggest cases, which was fighting against the forced sterilization of Latinas in LA County Hospital. And, this was one that they just, and there's this picture of them where there's just no apology. It's their presence. And so those are the kind of things that nobody had fought for these women before. And it took them as 20-something year olds to come together and say, this is important. They're being discriminated against in every single way. It's unethical. And they were the ones that brought these cases to light.
1: Well, I think you really put your you nailed a couple of things there, and I want to just step back a little because you talked about female friendships. And I don't think there has been anything more important in most of our lives than our friendships with other women. And certainly in your case, Erin, in terms of your mentors and the people that were leading you to where you got to, I wonder about within sports. Do you feel that women's friendship thing there, or is there still so much competition that you can't be really close friends?
2: We are close friends, and I feel like we're going to continue to be more friends than competitors until we're all on the podium, right? Then at that point, we can kind of fight it out. But until then, it's like we're one group fighting against everyone else, and it helps to kind of all be friends and all be working together to try to reach that next level.
1: What about in science, Lori?
3: Yeah.
1: You're one is working on a project. You're trying to get somewhere before somebody else.
3: Yeah.
1: Talk to me about that and female friendships and how that works.
4: So much of what we do is team-based. And so for us, diverse teams and how they operate well together is really important. So I think that's definitely something we can talk more about. But it's a really exciting moment, literally right now. So I'm the first woman director of JPL. As I like to joke, it only took 86 years. But they also just appointed the first ever woman director of the Goddard Space Flight Center in Maryland, which is the other big NASA science center. So we're the West Coast, they're East Coast. And they just appointed a woman as the head of science at NASA headquarters. So she oversees the whole science program and the NASA chief scientist. And those are two different jobs, believe it or not. You don't even want to see the org chart. But basically, the four top science leaders within NASA right now are all women. That has never happened.
1: It's extraordinary.
4: It's extraordinary.
1: What is it going to mean, do you think?
4: It's so fascinating to see already, right? So we are talking more, engaging with each other more than I mean, again, I've only

0: Been back in NASA for a year. I was out for 11 years doing academic stuff, and now I'm back. But the sort of honest vibe for collaboration, and it feels less sort of one uppy. I mean, again, we have to all see how it goes. A lot of us are new in our roles, but there just seems to be real genuine interest in transparency, working together. Let's be really honest with each other. Because the things we're trying to do are impossible, right? We're trying to go to Mars, bring back these incredible rock samples inside these tubes, launch the first ever rocket from the surface of Mars, and bring it all the way back to Earth. It's nearly impossible, right? It's really hard. So if you're constantly worrying about, well, what is this person thinking and jockeying for position, it's really hard to do that kind of stuff. And so luckily at a place like JPL, our culture is very open and honest and transparent, sometimes to a fault, because people will be like, that's dumb, sometimes they need to work on their delivery a little bit. But between us and other parts of NASA, there have been times when there's stress, there's tension, there's difficulty. Well, should we trust those people with that information? And with these leaders in place, it is just working incredibly well. And I just have to think there is something to that, that we are all women, we're all about the same age. We are, we're sort of working together in a wonderful collaboration so far. So I'm excited about that.
1: It is very exciting,
0: Yeah.
1: a complete change. I should
0: Take over the
1: also want to
0: world.
1: point out, I had a tiny little conversation with Lori earlier. She went to Caltech as a graduate student.
0: I did.
1: And my question to her was, it was your basic, dumb reporter question. Did you ever think when you were an undergraduate, when you were a graduate student at Caltech, you'd wind up back there as the person running it one day? And the answer was,
0: Absolutely not. No, but it is my dream job, so I'm feel like the luckiest person in the solar system, probably, at least. Maybe, I don't know about the universe. We don't know how many others are out there, so.
1: Let's talk a little bit about the business. Oh, before we move on to the business world, elections, politics, voting.
0: Yeah.
1: Erin, is your generation going to vote more?
0: Please, please vote.
2: I think so. At least the people I'm around,
1: That's
2: yeah, do
1: good news.
2: voting.
1: You know that the young people have traditionally, historically, had the lowest voter turnout. The people that turn out the most are, of course, old people, because there's nothing left for us to do but vote. So old people vote. We're wonderful voters. Young people have not been great voters. What do you think about your generation?
2: Right. I think I was part of that group that was like, oh, I don't need to vote. I mean, what difference can it make? And everything's fine. Nothing affects me. But then as I got older, I don't know, maybe I'm part of the other generation now. I'm not sure. Maybe it's always the
1: It
2: people.
1: happens that way. It's
2: Yeah.
1: interesting.
2: Yeah. So I've flipped over to the other side where, voices do matter and it's important to get everything out there. So yeah, maybe I'll have to start talking to my younger friends.
1: Yeah.
0: I mean, we both spent a lot of time on college campuses, and it is amazing right now. I always used to say to people, if you're feeling despondent about the world, come spend a day with me when I was president of this wonderful university, WPI in Worcester, Massachusetts. And we've got a WPI sweatshirt right out here in the audience, I will point out. Yay. Forkham Devils, that's ASU. That's undergrad, sorry. No, Caltech and WPI, Goat Nation. Yes, go Goat Nation. But I would say come spend a day on the campus, because you will leave feeling like, okay, they got it. Like, they're like,
1: Yeah.
0: no, you all have messed this up. We are going to fix it,
1: Well,
0: right?
1: this is what we need to
0: It's
1: happen.
0: what we need.
1: It's
0: This
1: what we need.
0: brilliant, committed young people to actually
1: Yes,
0: change the
1: by all
0: world.
1: means, let's hear it for the next
0: Don't get over
1: generations.
0: it. Keep holding on to it.
1: Business world, what are my numbers here? 8%. Women are 8% of the CEOs of top companies right now. Eight. That's an eight. Does it matter? How do we fix it? Anybody care? Well, you deal, Lori, with businesses all the time, with space businesses, the aerospace industry. How many women are running those companies?
0: Well, Gwynne Shotwell at SpaceX is doing a pretty good job. They're launching pretty big rockets these days, so she's amazing. Lockheed Martin has a woman CEO. I mean, it's more and more, but I think still not enough. And it's great to be the first. It's an honor and a privilege, but I look forward to the day when it's not as big a thing, because there have been many, right? That and there are many options that, you know, I hope that when I step down, which I hope will be never, because I'm very happy where I am, but

0: but that there are three or four or five women who are obvious replacement candidates. So, you know, we're definitely not there yet in the corporate world. And I think the movement to diversify boards of directors is a really important part of that story. Diverse boards will select more diverse CEOs, and which is, you know, the most important job of a board is to select a CEO. And a lot of, you know, the state of California has, I think, now legislation. Is that right? Is that a law here now that the boards have to have a certain diversity level? It's happening more and more overseas. And I think those things will help us more over time. I don't know if you have a view.
1: I'm just so glad to see such a diverse crowd here, including in terms of age, because you know, we're not going to diversify the boards increase the numbers of CEOs by only talking to CEOs and boards. It has to start so much earlier because people start to, women and girls start to opt out very early on from the kinds of messages that they get. There was just that article in the New York Times about the low number of girls in STEM. And part of it has to do with just the power of imagination, not even imagining themselves in certain majors. And so, you know, always getting that message out of you can do this and, you know, not what did you learn, but what question did you ask? Where did you push back? Where are you, you know, what do you want to do and how do we get there? And making sure that whatever people's dreams are when they're 5, 6, 7, 8, that they don't stop when they're 12, 13, 14, because all those things lead to having less diversity in those areas. I mean, and it comes even, you know, in the arts and humanities. You know, as I said, I was interim research director at the Huntington Library. And even in terms of our artists and in terms of who gets bought, who gets space. So even if you make it in a certain way, you know, as an artist, but who's, you know, getting the bigger commissions? Who gets to be shown in museums? And so all those ways that we can help each other out. And that's where that transparency is so important. You know, I see young people in the audience that, you know, they might be people who are thinking about going to college. And you know what you do? You talk to your friends, your parents, your moms talk to other moms, right? Once you get to college and you're thinking of maybe going on to graduate school, you talk to your friends. It doesn't stop. You know, it doesn't stop no matter what level that you're at, you know. What did you mention that you did now with all these? You talk. How does that work over there? How does your policy work? How much are you getting paid? That's the one thing women talk less about too, right? Yeah. How much are you getting paid?
0: Yeah.
1: You know, what's your compensation package? Like, knowledge is power.
2: Isn't salary one of the great taboos in the world that is being another thing that has gotten broken down over the years? People never talked about how much money they made. When it turns out, if you do, you can learn a lot of very interesting things. Which is how a lot of women learned 40 years ago that we were being paid less than men were being paid.
0: Although, can I just say, I love what you said about the 12, 13, 14-year-old girls, and Sally would have loved it too. That was definitely her focus, was middle school girls, where we know that's where so many young women, well, there's a lot of people who lose interest in STEM in middle school, but girls lose interest much more rapidly than boys. And that was a big focus of hers. I spent many hours talking to middle school girls with Sally, trying to keep them excited about STEM. So you would have been very aligned with her there.
2: Middle school was the sweet spot for Sally.
0: It really
2: middle
0: was.
2: Middle school was exactly the age that she cared about, partly because she remembered on her own what she went through and how she learned. But that was the age, and
0: I've seen them lined up to get her autograph.
2: But,
0: it was amazing.
2: But the smile
0: she signed
2: on
0: every
2: Sally's
0: single one of
2: face
0: them.
2: While she was doing that,
0: she loved
2: was
0: it.
2: Quite extraordinary. That was a huge goal of hers, and yes, you're absolutely right. Absolutely right about that. But while we're talking generational, it's very interesting. Natalia, you talked about looking in the audience, seeing different generations. Natalia's written an extraordinary book about her grandmother and work that she did in LA. Without going too deeply into that, why is it important? Give us a little précis of that. Why is it important that, oh gosh, I'll put it this way, we respect our elders?
1: Sure. I wrote a book called A Place at the Nayad Eat, How a Mexican Restaurant Nourished a Community. And what it is really trying to show us is this message that we are still feeling, right? I think if you're from a marginalized group, be it women, people of color, LGBTQ community,

0: immigrants, you sometimes feel like you're the only one, or when you show up in certain spaces that you kind of stand out. And so my grandmother established a restaurant called the Nayarit on Sunset Boulevard and Echo Park. And it was a place where, you know, this is 1950s, 60s LA. If you think about those redlining maps, that redlining map was still right in Los Angeles in terms of segregation. This was a time period where, you know, Mexicans weren't allowed in public pools. They were only allowed the day before the pool was drained because they were it was believed that they would, you know, dirty the pool. And women, Mexican women, were supposed to be serving their men. And so she kind of inverted all that and said, I'm going to make a restaurant that's a Mexican restaurant and that doesn't cater to kind of a whitewashed idea of what being Latino means, you know, with Spanish rice. You know, she could put her traditional dishes from Mexico, and it became a place where people could, you know, really claim space, use their voice and belong. And I think that message of being seen and having voice and having and exerting our voice is something that we can all learn from. And so I'm honored. It was recently, you know, nominated. It's a finalist for the James Beard Award. And I think here was a woman who thought Latinos weren't getting their due. Women aren't getting their due. And so she was representing that through food. And I think in many ways, that argument can still be being made. I mean, we talked about, you know, pay right now. I think we just had Pay Equity Day March 14th. It took that long to catch up with men's wages from last year. And that's just for white women. It looks different when you look at women of color. And so to think, like, here's this woman whose story's getting her due, like 73 years later, you know.
1: Yeah. It's a great story, and we hope you win the award.
2: Thank you.
1: If we could vote, we would all vote. Unfortunately, I'm not a judge in the James Beard competition, but good for you. How about you, Aaron? Did you have a grandmother, any grandparents in the picture? Were they able to be mentors to you at all?
3: Not as much. My parents were a bit older when they had me. So yeah, I didn't have as much interaction with my grandparents. But I've heard stories about my grandfather on my mom's side, and maybe that's where I got kind of my STEM interest, because I think he worked in math and science and things like that, aeronautics. Yeah.
1: Well, that brings up another very important point we should talk about, which is in terms of raising the next generations of women, what's the role of men? What's the role of fathers and brothers and grandfathers, uncles? Laura, you got some thoughts on that?
4: Essential. It's absolutely essential. I mean, again, in all issues around underrepresented folks, having the more, again, that we collaborate across any kind of difference, I think is critical. Now, I am the stepmom of two boys, so I don't necessarily have a lot of personal experience in raising a daughter. So I don't know if others, if you have what?
0: Yeah, I mean, I think, you know, like you said, you know, women are what you said, 8% CEOs. So we need men to be partners. We need them to embrace those same values that you've been talking about in terms of, you know, transparency and equity and dialogue. That is something that can't only be done by 50% of the population, especially when they're not making up 50% of CEO positions and board positions. You know, in terms of how we get those values, and also making sure women have time to do those things by redistributing work and life balance at home as well. When I was raising,
1: reading the school calendar ahead of time.
0: I'll give you another example. When my son was young, you know, parents often give their kids a list of chores so that they, you know, can earn some money. And I never gave him a list. I was like, your job is to come in the room and look around what needs to be done. No one needs to tell you to take out the trash if the trash is full. No one needs to tell you to wash the dishes if there's dishes in the sink. Your job is to look and own the problem, because so much of the labor is just thinking of the problem and asking people for help.
1: You're giving new definition to the phrase, read the room.
0: Read the room. The gendering of read the room.
1: Yeah, all true. I actually have a very grown step

0: son who actually likes a chore list. So, by the way, I like being able to be the one that determines what the chores are, but I like your approach also.
1: I think that's a great approach, yeah.
0: So we've all done our thing in some ways and had an effect on other women and younger women. What have we done wrong? What are some of the mistakes you think that women have done in terms of promoting equality and women's rights? Can you think of anything? Surely we've done something wrong.
2: I don't want to say wrong. I think it's we talked about this a little bit in the room, and I might get a little emotional because my cousin, I love one, he recently had surgery around a woman's health issue. And it was just a stark reminder of how much we still need. There's the structural part, right? Like for women's health, much of that was something that they've been disempowered from, right? We aren't taught to ask. We that kind of knowledge, OBGYN knowledge was, traditionally, I'm a historian, so I don't want to get too, a historian on you, but this was something that was often a domain of male doctors, and there's a way in which that has also seeped into the culture, and so we still don't ask, and doctors aren't often trained in these issues. We talk about women being 50, 51% of the population. But if you're talking about women's health, you have to go to a specialist. And so it was just one of those things where with the surgery, here my loved one is asking me for information. And it's like we need to share knowledge and we need to destigmatize it. And I also think about it for the very young generation, again, that middle school population that the Judy Blume is in the news a lot, both because her book, Are You There, God? It's Me, Margaret, which is in part based on getting, her period or not getting her period. And in part because that book is being banned. What are the books being banned? The books being banned are ones that share knowledge from women for LGBTQ communities. These are the books that are being banned. And so part of it is like really pushing back on information. Knowledge is power. Sharing information is important, and women have always shared it, but there are times where we feel like we have to share it quietly. We don't want to make people
0: Well, I have
2: uncomfortable.
0: to interrupt because I find it so stunning. We started out this by saying, didn't we do that already? And are we done yet? And the answer, of course, is no. In the 70s, in the late 60s, there was an extraordinary publication out of Boston called Our Bodies, Ourselves, in which a group of women, some of you may remember that amazing publication, got together and for the first time went leapfrogged over the gynecologists who were all male in those days, essentially, and talked about things about women's bodies. And it's like all that wonderful knowledge, I don't mean just what was between those pages, but the idea of sharing, the idea of passing it down woman to woman kind of thing seems to have been forgotten. There are probably lots of things from the past 30, 40, 50 years that we need to revive a little bit that would be
1: Absolutely.
0: helpful.
1: Well, and as we, it feels a lot of times, and this feels to me a bit like this right now, this two steps forward, two or three steps back, right? As we progress, the response is getting fiercer. And so I think, again, all we can do is stand strong in those, and keep pushing
0: Keep
1: forward,
0: pushing.
1: knowing that right is right.
2: And
0: when
2: I think it's also, we think history is linear.
1: right.
2: We think history is progressive. We think if we're here, we're going to keep progressive.
1: No.
2: Progressing, it's like, no, we're always kind of, in this circle. And so unless you keep pushing,
0: You have to
2: and
0: keep.
2: it might be through politics, but it might be through those conversations with women. It might be through grassroots movements. It might be through college campuses. You need all these places. It's not just in one place, because knowledge and power resides in our systems, it resides in our culture. And so we have to push in all those areas.
0: When I interviewed Sally right before she flew in 1983, and I said to her, "Are you afraid? Are you afraid of not succeeding?" And she said, "Yeah, I am concerned." She said, "I don't want to mess up." And Sally being Sally, that was all she said. I knew exactly what she meant. She didn't want to mess up for NASA because she cared about NASA. She didn't want to mess up for the mission. She really cared about teamwork. She didn't want to mess up for other women because she knew, she understood that if she did a bad job, that everybody would say, you see, you cannot hire women as astronauts. It just won't work. So I'm wondering, to what extent does each of you feel if you mess up, it'll be bad for other women? Or do you think we're beyond that? And Erin, I want to start with you.
3: Right. So, one thing you mentioned about, you know, kind of keeping things going, I think, like, especially for my generation, where we saw women doing amazing things and we were able to see those examples, like, maybe we get a little bit complacent, like, oh, there's not much more that needs to be done. We're already on the right path. But yeah, that's when you really have to keep pushing for it. Because if you kind of fall asleep on the progress, then that's kind of when the steps back happen. So yeah, just one thing I wanted to touch on is kind of keeping the foot on the pedal when it comes to making strides and making improvements.
0: You're now stepping out on the ice. Do you have a concern that if you don't win or if you don't do well, you're messing it up for other women?
3: I don't actually. I've had similar questions about, you know, pressure and expectations and things like that. But for me, it's that I feel that I want to be a good example for any group that I may represent at all times. It's that I always just kind of want to do something that reflects well on who I am and how I was raised and things like that. So I don't think I have any added pressure when it comes to specific things, but just always trying to be a good example and to keep things moving forward.
0: Lori, you're the first female president of JPL. If you mess up, does it make it terrible for another woman?
1: 100%. I 100% feel that pressure. You know, on the day my appointment was announced, which was a year ago, January, and I needed to see the academic year through at WPI, so I didn't come until May. But on the day it was announced, I know lots of people at JPL already because I've been working with them, although I've never worked there. I've been working with them for years. And some of them started emailing me or direct messaging me on Twitter, basically, and at Lori of Mars, by the way, if anybody wants to follow on Twitter.
0: But wait till we get off the stage.
1: This one was, she was DMing me on Twitter like, oh my gosh, everybody's so excited. And they were still sort of mostly remote with COVID and everything. And then she's like, okay, so we're all, you know, on Slack celebrating. And now we launched a Zoom so that we can all celebrate together. And oh my gosh, there's women crying on the Zoom, like, because they can't believe it. They're so, now we're having an impromptu dance party on the Zoom. and now we've made you a Spotify playlist with 100 songs about women on the Zoom, right? So like, it's amazing. It's incredible. Like, the support has been, and the welcome, not just from women, but actually from everybody's been incredible. But it's very visible and you definitely feel it. And so, you know, I don't let it change what I do, but I do feel it. I definitely, as the first, and I felt the same in my last job as a college president, although there have been a lot of college presidents that have been women, JPL is a bit of a more unique kind of institution.
0: Well, so. It's there. Natalia, I bet your grandma didn't worry about being a female.
2: I suspect you're right. You know, I don't feel that way, and I hadn't even thought about it, so I'm trying to understand why. And I think one thing is the diversity of my field, being in arts and humanities, that there are more of us.
0: Right.
2: But I actually kind of have the opposite issue, which is probably because I feel like I stand on my grandmother's shoulders, all the women that came before us. You know, I come from an immigrant family, and the message we got was to go to school and do what we could, to use our voice. They didn't even teach us to cook. Yeah, they're like, you can buy a cookbook later. I mean, my grandmother started a restaurant and they wouldn't even teach us to cook. They're like, no, you need to be reading books and later on you can buy a cookbook, but not now. And so if anything, I have the opposite issue sometimes, that I feel my purpose, my role is to, you know, to talk about gender and race in terms of the structures that we've built around it and the narratives that justify those in order that we could change them. So sometimes when it's a very nice event, in this case, it was Women in Leadership, I'm like, oh, they want us to talk about these things. But I gave a commencement speech, I think last week. And when they invited me, I'm like, you do know what I do, right? Like, I can't give a generic, you know, commencement speech. Like, please go forth,

0: take risks. And they said, no, we know what you do. That's why we're inviting you. I said, okay, then that's fine. So it's almost like once you have that story to tell, you must tell it.
1: Let me switch gears just a little bit. I know for a fact Sally Ride was hired at NASA as one of the first six women American astronauts, partly because of her background as a tennis player. They love the fact she knew how to do teamwork. Her hand-eye coordination was incredible, which you need for operating the robotic arm and various other things on the shuttle. So her athletic side, her sport really helped her to get into what became her profession. What about you? What thing not that you do helps you in what you do? Erin, you got something?
2: Well, I think the two sides of me kind of go hand in hand, because I actually think I'm more of a nerd, I guess, than an athlete. And that's something that my teammates will definitely tell you. I'm probably the least athletic person on the team. So I rely more on my analytical mindset, I guess, to kind of get that edge in my sport. So yeah, I think I just
1: How does it give you an edge when you're speed skating?
2: It's a very, very technical sport. So, I mean, it's like part mental, part physical, and just mainly technical. So yeah, just being able to analyze techniques and positions and things like that, and just trying to visualize, you know, what am I doing on the ice? What are these movements? What's my body position like? And just kind of making it all muscle memory and getting a bit robotic with it, I guess.
1: When you're on the ice, when you're in the middle of a race, are you thinking about that?
2: No, that's the whole point, is to not think about it when you're in the race. You do it over and over again in training so that it becomes kind of second nature. So training is when I'm using my analytical mindset. And then when I'm racing, everything just goes blank and I rely on all my training.
1: So your mind is blank at that point. I can't believe your mind is ever blank, but you're telling me your mind is blank.
2: It seems blank. You get maybe a sort of amnesia when you're
1: okay.
2: When you're in the moment.
1: That's sort of a Zen state or.
2: Right. So, I mean, a lot of people ask me, like, how did you feel, you know, going to the line at the Olympics? Like, it had to be a super nerve-wracking moment, especially coming off of my big mistake at Olympic trials. You know, my next race was at the Olympics. And, you know, that kind of. People were asking me, like, oh, did that make it even harder? But no, I mean, like I said kind of before, as long as I put in the training, and at that point, I knew that I had done everything I needed to do to get myself to this moment. So I just went to the line feeling confident, like I've done what I needed to do. I've listened to my coach. He has the hard job. All I have to do is listen to him. So I just went to the line feeling ready to go. Yeah.
3: See, I think astronauts would say the same thing. This is why the astronauts train the way they do, so
1: right.
3: That in the moment they don't
1: it's
3: have
1: just
3: to.
1: Just automatic.
3: They know what to do, right?
1: All right. Because what about you? You're a successful scientist,
4: yeah.
1: Now academic. What's your secret superpower?
3: So, I don't actually know, but I was sitting here thinking about it when you asked the question, and you know, I think in part. So I'm the oldest. Which I joke is like a surprise to no one once they kind of get to know me. But and again, my parents split up when I was small. My mom like was working and going back to school, and so I sort of raised my brothers and ran the house like from a really young age. And so I've been sort of in charge of things
1: type A is
3: for like 50 years. so I think this idea of sort of naturally kind of. Figuring out how to get stuff done, it's sort of something that I've been doing since I was a kid. So that's not a hobby, but it's more about something in my background and upbringing that I think actually did contribute to me. That's
4: it's your superpower.
3: It might be.
1: Natalia, you have one?
5: Yeah, you know, when you get a PhD, the program is broken up into two parts. The first part is learning everything that's been written in the field about what you're studying, you know, you're learning the literature, mastering the literature. And then you go to write your dissertation and it's the complete opposite. Now you have to find the one thing someone hasn't written about and develop a book on it, basically. And you're like, and so I took a workshop. And it was a writing workshop on how to write a dissertation. And one of the things they said was, just start something new, because it's always hard when you start something new. And if you do that, then you won't beat yourself up about failing or not doing well with the dissertation and think that it and internalize it and personalize it. You'll just realize it's all about a

0: learning curve. So I'd always wanted to run a marathon, even though I didn't really run. But I joined a training program and I connected with this great group of women, and they start you off like in tiny steps. And then you do a long run on Saturdays, and then we'd go get bagels and we'd talk the whole time. And it just one foot, literally one foot in front of the other. And I ran my first marathon, and that was something that I kept up for a while. And it ended up helping my writing in other ways, including my second book. And I ran here in San Diego with San Diego Fit. They were the best in motion fit. They were the best running group. And because people would say, "What do you do?" And so you have to tell people what you do, what you're writing about, in a way that's not for specialists. So it ended up helping my writing in very direct ways, besides just kind of getting me comfortable with the unknown.
1: That's great. Another example of an athletics helping. And in your case, it was just family. It's just the way it went. We've had a number of questions from the audience that we got earlier. I think we've answered most of them, but there are one or two I just want to go to right now. Someone has written, "Often when I'm in a leadership role, I feel I get disrespected or treated differently from men in my position. How do you usually handle yourself in that situation? Do you fight back, talk back, just discuss privately, or do you just take it in and try to work through your own feelings?" It's a tough question.
2: It is. So I'm pretty fortunate now to be at a level where that doesn't happen as often as I would say it probably did as I was on my way to this place. But it's I find humor often works in those situations. And to me, it's more often these days that I will see it happening to another woman in a meeting that I'm with, and trying again. This is I was going to call it a trick, but that's a sad thing to call it. But it's an approach that I think a lot of us use, which is to amplify the voices of other underrepresented people in group conversations, because it's very easy for those voices to be sort of overwritten or overrun. And we're like, wait a minute, she said that 5 minutes ago, or just to amplify, wow, I think that's a really good point. And so again, just trying to just pause in the moment. And then if someone's really acted inappropriately, is don't deal with it in the room in front of lots of other people, but deal with it soon and separately.
1: I don't think it's a terrible idea to have some things prepared. When you say answer with humor, you can't always, the phrase l'esprit de l'escalier, the spirit of the staircase. It means you think of the exact thing you should have said as you're leaving the
2: Always,
1: party.
2: yeah, always.
1: And I think I'm amazed sometimes at how quick some people are at getting back at tense moments. And I've learned that a lot of them have stuff prepared and they're just waiting for that moment. And I think it's not a terrible idea to anticipate. And with luck, you'll never have to use it. But if you have some things ready, as you say, deal with it with humor. And you don't always feel very humorous when someone says something terrible to you or embarrassing. But if you have a few things prepared, it might be worth taking the time. How about either one of you have any thoughts on this one, Natalia?
0: I definitely wouldn't keep it inside because, you end up hating your job. And it's not a you problem, it's a workplace culture problem. Because if somebody's exerting their power that way to you, they're exerting that power to other people, and it's letting other pe giving other people the message that it's okay to do that. And so, either preparing things or, dealing with it after, or dealing it with it before by having a meeting for all of the workplace, saying, "Hey, these are some ground rules about when we meet." Sometimes dealing with it after, but also dealing with it by being a bystander for that person. My husband's a very good person and he listens to me and he tries, and he was telling me the other day, this thing happened, and to this woman at work, and I wanted to say something, but I realized I do not need to rescue her. And I said, "Yes, but it's still good to be a bystander and say something." He's like, "Oh, okay." Right? So like we can all say something at times. And I do love the humor line. And the line that I always had was, when I was a professor and I would get, when I first started out as a professor, and sometimes I'd even get confused. People would think I was a student, and I would speak up in meetings, and somebody would

0: say, well, Natalia, I've only been doing this since I got my PhD in 1970. And I would just embrace it and say, really? I wasn't even born then. So,
1: Right. Got it. Okay, everybody, speculate. As wild a fantasy as you like, what if women ran the world?

0: because, you know, it's hard for people to kind of imagine what another person might need if that person doesn't say it. And when you have the women in leadership and running the world, then it just makes it a better place for, you know, like you said, we represent like half the world. So it's important to have, you know, those voices represented because, you know, it helps to see people like you doing things. And if a young woman or young girl sees another woman in leadership, then it inspires them to maybe want to do that. Like, oh, I see someone like me, like I can aspire to those things as well. And yeah, I brought up Sally Ride as someone when people would ask me like, oh, why does it matter if you're, you know, the first Black person to do something like this? And I think it matters because then, you know, maybe someone else will see it and be inspired to like try these new sports, try these new things, just as young girls and young women were inspired by Sally Ride when she went into space. So I think it definitely does matter. And with women running the world, you know, the sky's the limit. Like, who knows what we would see and what the world would be capable of.
1: And in fairness, you were talking before we came on the stage, that Mae Jemison, our first American Black female astronaut, was a role model of yours growing up.
0: She was a really big role model for me. I looked up to Dr. Jemison ever since I was a child. I remember taking trips down to the Kennedy Space Center in Florida with my mom to, you know, pick up costumes and flashcards and books and things like that. And I dressed up as Dr. Jemison for some school projects. And yeah, I was a really big fan and looking forward to hopefully someday catching up with her. And
1: And you will. Okay, women running the world.
2: When you said that, I was looking at the audience and I didn't see like this spark of joy. What I saw was like women's shoulders go down and kind of a sense of relief. And that lets me know that just saying that there's stress, right? And that person who asked that question isn't the only one that has had that happen. And so again, this isn't about women per se. It's about a workplace culture where people feel inspired, where people feel they can collaborate, where people feel they can be their best selves. And all those things happen because you take into account people's differences. And you have a workplace culture that believes in equity and transparency. Who doesn't want that? So I think it's like if we had those values, if with women running the world, that is something that would make everybody's shoulders go down and get that smile on their face that I'm seeing right now.
1: It's a wonderful image of a great relief coming to an entire population in the world.
3: Well,
1: Lori?
3: I can tell you we wouldn't be having the debt ceiling debate that we're having right now. I mean, really? Like, how about we get past the petty political and get to actually solving really intractable problems? And I don't know, in my dreams, and I just spent, you know, 3 days on the Hill, on Capitol Hill, about 3 or 4 weeks ago, meeting with a bunch of committee chairs, talking about space and, you know, national posture and competition in space, and all men that I met with, every single one of them, and most of their staff were men. And so, you know, women are not running the world yet. And so we've definitely got more work to do there.
1: We started out by talking about the fact that we're not there yet. We've been around a bunch of places. How many generations do we have to wait until things change, do you think?
3: That's a good question. I don't know. I really am feeling the vibe of this generation who's in college now, making it happen.
1: I sure feel it with my grandkids. I mean, I really have a sense that they're not going to tolerate a lot of what's been tolerated, but...
3: Both underrepresented people, women, communities of color, but the young majority men, many of them as well, are just like, this is BS, excuse me. And it's time for real change.
1: It's one of those words that's now part of the vocabulary, given where the political situation.
3: And
1: we're
3: so
1: not
3: I'm
1: there.
3: Really hopeful.
1: We'll get there some other time.
3: I'm really hopeful.
1: We could talk for another 3 days and probably make a difference, but I'm going to have to draw an end to this right now. I told you this was the perfect panel for this. And they are examples of the fact that we are indeed getting to be everywhere. We are in science, we are in space, we are in sports, we are in academia, we are in journalism, we are in history. And

we're not going anywhere. Sally used to say, reach for the stars. I say, let's make the world a better place, which women are going to do and have been doing. And I would like to thank the audience for being so wonderful and for caring. I would also like everybody to think about the fact when you wake up tomorrow, it will be Sally Ride's 72nd birthday. So happy birthday, Sally. Thank you to all of you. Thank you to my wonderful panel. And let's all watch Erin in Milan in 2026.

0: Thinking about college? Looking for lesson plans? 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

there are two commercially available medications that are out there that really are rivaling standard hormone therapy in terms of managing these symptoms. These are the initial dosing studies. I'm going to just jump to say the longer term data that you can see that the drug beats placebo in every way. But to remember, the placebo effect is also quite strong.

0: got this. You got this. I'm so proud of you. Congratulations. One down.
1: Reality Changers helps first-generation students and their families achieve the dream of graduating from college. The program supports students starting in eighth grade, guiding them through high school, college, and into their careers.
2: I joined Reality Changers in my eighth grade summer. A lot of my family members went, like my three older sisters, and I noticed how really successful they became, and I strive to become just like them.
3: I want to go to college because I think I can get a lot of opportunities from college. I can get like a lot of connections that can bring me to like a better place.
4: I want to go to college because I come from an immigrant family and nobody's ever gone to college in my family. I want to be the first.
2: I want to study biology and become like a scientist and help the environment.
3: I want to be a nurse and I think I can be a nurse through college.
4: I think I'm going to go into a business major and I want to really get into the business, like start my own business one day.
1: Reality Changers primarily serves first generation students and their families with a mission to create opportunities for higher education. By empowering these students, Reality Changers aims to cultivate future leaders who will positively impact their communities.
5: We serve students that definitely have the high potential to go into college, but don't always know that they're eligible for college. First generation is one of those terminologies that although we widely use it within the higher education space, we don't always define that for our students. So they don't realize like, wow, I am a first generation college student, or my older sister or brother went to college. Does that make me first gen? So those are the students.

0: that we want to make sure that we're targeting and that they know that they're eligible. Those are the students that definitely need the most support. Like, those students need to know, like, I have somebody. And when I'm at home late at night at 11 o'clock trying to fill out this FAFSA, or when I'm trying to fill out and submit this college application or this letter of recommendation, who do I call? Who do I call on? Who can I get support from? So those are the students that oftentimes fall into that overlooked category because they feel like, well, I don't have this support. I don't have anybody who does it. Am I really prepared for college? Can I really do it? Nobody else has done it. So we want to make sure that we tap that potential because those are our future trailblazers.
1: The Reality Changers program begins as early as eighth grade. Students are provided with tutoring, mentorship, and a curriculum designed to build both academic skills and confidence. The organization plays a crucial role in preparing students for the college application process in their senior year. Each night at Reality Changers, students are welcomed into a supportive, family-like environment. When they arrive, they check in, put away their phones, and enter a space that feels like home. It's a place where they feel safe, part of a community, and truly seen. After dinner and some time to socialize, students break into grade levels with their coaches. Each grade has a dedicated coach who oversees their academic progress, stays in touch with their parents, and helps them navigate challenges. There is also a social worker on site for additional support. While students are in their groups, they receive one-on-one tutoring from college students and community members who are passionate about education. This support is free and covers subjects like chemistry, physics, and English.
2: As a volunteer, I'm just here for any type of help I can do. So whether it's school material, maybe it's something just personal, they're going through some things and they just want to be heard. I'm always a person that can hear them out. I'm always a person that can just help them out no matter what the situation is.
1: Reality Changers highlights the importance of family involvement in education, recognizing that when families are engaged, students are more likely to succeed.
3: I had two daughters, so I started getting volunteer to RC, anything they help. Like, I don't have anything else had to pay back, then do my service. And I love to help in RC, and so I started helping with anything that they need set up for their, what they're eating and all that. So it's a great experience.
0: This is a safe space for our students. I cannot imagine what our students could be doing post-pandemic, after school, when their parents are trying to work multiple jobs, take care of other siblings. We give them a safe space after school that they can come to. Our students know that they're more than welcome to come before. If they need to stay a little bit extra or longer, we will be willing to give them a ride or wait for their parent or guardian to pick them up.
1: Reality Changers empower students to take control of their destinies. Armed with knowledge and confidence, these future leaders are set to make waves in their careers and create lasting change in their communities.

cancer cells themselves have difficulty repairing DNA damage. So I often describe cancer cells as being kind of dumb. You know, they have been sort of messed up to the point where they're really just trying to proliferate, try to grow, multiply, and so they don't quite have their act together when it comes to like DNA repair. And so we take advantage of that biologically with radiation.

0: known mostly for his concrete poetry, where the look of the poem on the page is very important to understanding the actual poem. UCSD has a great collection of poetry in its library, and he seemed an important artist to bring. He began making sculpture as a way of putting language into the landscape.
1: You come up on this place and you're looking across the field at the Pacific Ocean, and these five stones are lined up with the same word repeated, except each one is different. Each one has different associations. Many different things come out of this simple idea and configuration of words that uses the wave symbol passing through the word, essentially recreating the shape and rhythm of the movement of the natural wave. The text exists as its own thing, like sculpture, in this case negative, carved into something, and irrespective of the words being unspooled. Text for its own sake, not necessarily always signifying some other thing. The carving is monumental, precise, in a deep V section, like the Roman U, and it follows the topography of the stone. They're rough quarried stones into which this text has been very carefully carved.
0: So you have the wave word in stone with the wave sign, and then you have the actual wave of the ocean beyond. These things are all tied together in this kind of conceptual puzzle that you can engage or not. You can just sit on these stones and watch man at play or women at play, or you could watch the spectacle of nature, the sunset, and not think about these things. But the intellectual, the sort of key is that the intellectual person or the educated person who knows Latin will think about what this all means and try to make these connections.

0: expert in manipulating hematopoietic stem cells and leukemia stem cells in a xenograft model. And I really care about what distinguishes them across our lifetime and whether that heterogeneity that's inherent in our hematopoietic stem cell pool could underlie many of the age-related disorders that we are affected by.
1: The hard part about breaking habits is that you're already on autopilot, right? Like, you're just going through your day, and the next thing you know, you're at the drive-thru. Or you're just going through your day, and you've just been on Facebook. Oh, I was going to go to the gym, and I didn't do it because I was on my habit route on this other track. So the way to sort of break yourself out of that zombie place we all end up during the week, and when we're trying to do the right thing but fail, mindfulness is really the key, because mindfulness is what enables you to pause, realize what you're actually doing, check in to see if it's what you want to be doing, and then redirect if necessary. So just to tell you, to explain, this is what I feel like mindfulness is. And I think this is the most, for me, this definition is the most useful specifically for forming healthy habits. So mindfulness is paying attention to a single thing in the present moment, and this is important, without judgment or trying to act on it, without trying to change anything. So you can focus your attention on either a physical experience, like your breath, what you're seeing, what you're hearing, or on your mental experiences. And that is basically your thoughts or your emotions. So there's three realms: what's going on and what your senses are taking in, and what you're thinking and what you're feeling. And your job, when you're trying to be mindful, is to just accept it. Accept reality as it is in the present moment and resist the urge to judge it. Because that's like usually the first place your mind goes. Like, well, that's happening. Well, that's bad. That should not be happening. And it's important that you are able to catch yourself from doing that, because that's how you're going to be able to sort of reclaim the reins on your motivation and change course. And importantly, mindfulness is a practice. There is no goal. It's really hard to do. Like, you probably have all experienced

0: experience, sort of like losing 30 minutes on the internet on down some rabbit hole without really knowing what's going on. And the hard part, right, is like, you're like, where did that time go? It just disappeared in the thin air. And that is a perfect example of what your brain does when you're in a habit. And breaking out of it, it just requires practice. That's it. So when you're trying to be mindful, when you have whatever mindful practice you have, there is no goal. Benefits will emerge, but they don't. You can't succeed at a meditation session or fail at a meditation session. You can't succeed at mindful eating or fail at mindful eating. You just practice. And don't judge. You're failing or succeeding.
1: You're watching UCTV, University of California Television.

involved in my usual craft as a storyteller, in the one-man show I give or in the cabarets and concerts I write. It is the fundamental rule of presentation that you must never look at a written text. It's to look at a written text for a second is an unforgivable sin. I did a storytelling show at the Public Theater, and if my eyes were seen to dart towards a cheat sheet anywhere, my director would come out and yell at me, and the audience wouldn't actually boo, but they'd be dissatisfied. And I write often cabarets and concerts for a wonderful jazz singer, and there again, we hide every piece of writing someplace in the room, so her eyes seem only to be glancing around at her delighted audience, and they don't see that she's reading the lyric of Not Getting Married Today from the back window. But I have noticed here that part of the craft of the philosophical lecture is to look directly at your words as you carry on, or at least to feel free to consult it. So in tribute to the craft of my colleagues, I am going to look at some notes and argument that I was writing listening to the brilliant talk yesterday. One of our commentators said yesterday, rather sweetly and appreciatively, that she thought that the movies were a wonderful, powerful model of craft, exactly because there were all of these wonderful mini crafts, significant crafts going on, all under the benevolent direction of a director. Which, to anyone who's actually worked in the movies, puts something of a smile on your face, because it's actually more like a competitive war between principalities, with a single figure struggling desperately to bring some kind of order to that chaos. But one of the phrases that you hear very often in the business of entertainment and making movies is about stakes. What are the stakes in something? Can you keep the stakes up? And in fact, that's turned into the word stakesy now, so you'll often find yourself in a consultation when you're pitching a show or a musical or a play, and they'll say, doesn't seem to me sort of sufficiently stakesy. Or if you isolate your hero or heroine out on an island where they have absolutely no recourse to human hope or help, say, now that's stakesy. So I wanted quickly today to make our conversation stakesy in a certain way, or at least to ask what, for those of us who are not professional philosophers, the stakes of the back and forth we've been hearing really are for a contemporary audience. And I say that with enormous appreciation of all the things that philosophers are fascinated by. The path from techne to telos is inherently interesting. But I wanted to ask just what is the value for those of us in the contemporary world? And it seemed to me when I was thinking about it and listening yesterday that it's rooted in an ongoing argument about art and craft. That is one of the distinguishing kinds of DNA spirals of what it is to be modern. Exactly because beginning in the middle of the 19th century especially, it became apparent that craft was being discounted in a modern industrialized society. And yet craft carried within it a reservoir of values that would never be replicated by alienated labor. And that, it seems to me, is the historical dilemma on which the contemporary version of this argument and this concern rest. Those are the stakes, if you like, that are engaged when we listen. The idea for a very long time was that craft would come to the rescue of art, and we heard beautifully yesterday about the role of someone like William Morris in making that case. And now Morris is

still, I think, quite correctly discounted as a thinker, exactly because he was so superior as a fabric maker and as a decorator in as an interior decorator, to use the awkward but accurate label. And that idea that craft would come to the rescue of art was a very powerful one throughout in Britain, but throughout Europe and in America in the 19th century. It turned not just on the revival of lost crafts like bookbinding and illuminating manuscripts, but even on the Ruskinian taste, which we also heard about yesterday, for detail, the maniacal intensity of particularization that is the signature of Pre-Raphaelite painting. It's in itself deliberately craftsmanlike. It emphasizes the probity of the painter's brush against the romantic sublimity of the painter's vision. So that even when we're not dealing directly with handmade things, when it's not macrame or an embroidered vest, nonetheless, that role of craft is central to the beginnings of anti-modernity, the reaction against modernity in 19th century painting. Now, one of the things that strikes me, and I was thinking about, is that craft is very easy, therefore, to sentimentalize. Because we ascribe it all of the ideals of the lost, archaic, pre-industrial civilizations that we admire, when we actually try to become craftsmen in modernity, it almost always ends in some kind of comedy. That was particularly true, of course, about Ruskin himself when he invented the Guild of St. Luke, which managed, if I remember correctly, to make one dusty road somewhere, and then they all quit and went back to London. They couldn't sustain that vision. And of course, in William Morris, I wrote an essay about Morris once, and one of the things that makes him lovable is the space between all of the idealized erotic relationships in his writing and the actual human mess of his love life and with Jane and with the rest of the Pre-Raphaelite circle. I say that not to minimize their accomplishment, but simply to remind us that it is easy to idealize and sentimentalize craft, and that part of the story of craft in modernity has been exactly the comedy of the distance between our aspirations for craft and our actual capacity to realize it in the world. And yet that still seems to me, as I said in my first remarks the other day when I wasn't looking at a screen, that essentially dynamic, unending, circular, spiraling, wheel-like relationship between art and craft has been one of the distinguishing features of modern art particularly, but of modernity itself more broadly. Each moment when an art seems to have become a craft, or as we like to say, merely a craft, it has to be rescued by exactly those parts of the art-making experience that are indeed unplanned, discovered in the course of making, that are in a certain sense accidental or have an element of awkwardness or chance. Then with something having become an art, it can easily become a craft again. That's part of the history of modernism is, for instance, Picasso and Braque invent cubism, which is an extraordinary assault on the craft, the conventionalized craft of realist painting, and then it becomes, in the hands of the academic cubists, it becomes a formula, a mechanism, a craft of that kind. The same thing happens with abstract expressionists and the so-called A Street painters. Instead of having a neat ongoing division between the aspirations of art and the achievements of craft, we find this constant spiraling back and forth, and including the way in which what we might call craft objects, handmade objects, then inspire art. One of my favorite examples has always been that the furniture of Rietveld precedes the abstractions of Mondrian. It's not that the geometric and red, white, and blue abstractions of Mondrian then produce a popular style. It's that the craft comes first and the art comes after. And again, we see that as art begins to become a replicable craft, something exactly that has the quality that we know what we want to produce when we begin to produce it, it's exactly at those moments that something has to re-enter the cycle, has to re-enter, be reintroduced into the system that is clearly either not craft or comes from a craft that's so far removed from our conventional notions of art that it has some of the blinding presence of an epiphany. I think immediately of pop art, of course, where the thing that was the craft, and it was a very evolved craft of comic book cartooning,
got reintroduced willy-nilly into what had previously

0: previously been the sacrosanct realm of art. So there again, we didn't always recognize it as craft, and part of the archaeology of the art history of pop art has been to understand the skills of the craftsmen who made the comic books that Roy Lichtenstein, among others, then imitated and reused and edited. None of this, I mean to say, is bad or good. I just want to draw our attention to the way in which this is a stakesy conversation, exactly because that relationship between art and craft is so not just accessory to, but in many ways defining of our modernity. But there is, I think, a second sense of craft which has come up again and again in these brilliant lectures, and that's the simple sense of craft, meaning not the thing that is in constant conversation with art, the thing that we long for as part of an organic society that we no longer can participate in wholly. There's a second sense of craft, meaning merely well-made things, and our ability to discriminate between well-made things and ill-made things. And that seems part of our normativity, as a word I've learned to use in the last 3 days, of the normativity of our life as critics and spectators of the modern circus. We like artisanal things. And even though that has to some degree become the cliche of craft, our liking for the artisanal, so you cannot go to any farmer's market in America without everything being described as artisanal, not just cheese and ale, but peaches and nectarines are artisanal. Hard to understand in what sense they are artisanal, but we accept that that's a high kind of praise. But there are other things, too, that, again, participate in the spiral of, not just the spiral of art and craft, but in the spiral of our appreciation, our instinctive appreciation, I would say, of what a well-made thing is. I think of watches, for instance. I gave up wearing a watch about 15 years ago when I got my phone, and now my phone operates as a watch far more efficiently than any watch could. But my son won't carry a phone and is obsessed with good watches, with mechanical watches, because they represent a standard of well-made time that he thinks is worth mortgaging a bit of your life for, and another gentleman agrees here. But that seems to be a perfect example. There is no reason why we need to perpetuate the craft of watchmaking. Yes. And just no obvious reason, let me say the way, no non-aesthetic reason. And yet, one of the real generational changes is that those of us of a certain age put our watches away in the drawers, and those of the next generation have not only taken out our watches, but are pursuing the art of watchmaking, appreciating it, making it part of their, literally part of the time of their lives. I say all this simply to say that this is a stakesy conversation, and that these spirals of generation between what is too crafty to be art and what is too arty to be craft are one of the most reliable rhythms of modern life.
1: So I will shamelessly read my comments. So in my comments on lecture one, I argued that unlike Rachel, who thinks that it's criterial for being a craft at all, that the craft produced some objective and disinterested good that contributes to the common good, Plato thinks that to be a craft requires, more minimally, just a unified object. That may be a purely theoretical subject matter to be investigated as in the mathematical sciences, or a unified product, like health or shoes produced by medicine or the shoemaker. I used a difference that Plato's Gorgias draws between craft and knack, for example, medicine and cookery, to bring out this point, that knacks can't be crafts because what they produce isn't one thing, not because it isn't a good thing. Plato thinks, furthermore, that a knack can become a subcraft by being subordinated to something that does give it a unified end, as when the doctor enlists the chef to make healthy food tasty. But again, this is dependent on unity rather than goodness of end. The objective goodness of a craft, I think, is not given by the craft itself, but by its role in producing the common good. And the common good is the object of one particular craft, the superordinate craft of politics, on Plato's view. My claims were about the interpretation of Plato in lecture one, and they will be in lecture two, also. But I also thought that Plato, as I interpreted him, would be helpful to Rachel

since her contribution to the common good requirement threatens to collapse all the crafts into one, whereas what she articulates so beautifully is the distinctiveness and autonomy and motivational insulation of the different crafts. Before I turn to the themes of Rachel's second lecture, I want to spell out how Rachel's star Platonic text, Republic One, is consistent with the picture that I've offered, because I think that Rachel reads it as committing Plato to making contribution to the common good criterial for being a craft, and I think that this is a mistaken reading of Republic One. So in Republic One, Socrates rejects Thrasymachus' definition of justice as the advantage of the stronger. And then there are other examples, like shepherding is the advantage of the shepherd, and so on. Now, in addition to making the logical point that the kinds of knowledge being non-deficient don't benefit the craft practitioner qua craftsman, Socrates actually questions whether Thrasymachus' definition is of the right form. So he says to the definition that Thrasymachus has proposed, that justice is the advantage of the stronger, he says, "You also answer, Thrasymachus, that the just is the advantageous, even though you forbade me," as he had done earlier, "to answer this, but you add to this, of the stronger." "I don't know about that," he says a little later, "but we should examine it." So the definition of a craft should state its object, the thing that the craft is set over in Plato's terminology. Can it also include its user or its beneficiary? I think that there's an analogy to be drawn here between the Kantian emphasis on the universal form of law. Because we know that law is universal in form, we immediately think there's something fishy, something ill-formed about a law that mentions an individual. I think Plato is making the point that craft, including productive craft, is impersonal in form. It should not mention users or beneficiaries. We need to be careful here, though, because a craft object may be the improved condition of an already existing object. And the already existing object is, in that case, obviously a beneficiary. For example, medicine restores health to the sick body, and in that respect, clearly the sick body is benefiting. It's becoming healthy again. Nevertheless, it's sick bodies that are the beneficiaries of medicine, not tall bodies, except, as Aristotle would say, accidentally. That's to say, it may be that the doctor heals the tall person, but it's not in virtue of the tall person's being tall that he's healed by medicine. It's in virtue of his being sick, and so receptive to medicine's healing powers. And likewise, if medicine turns out to benefit the doctor or the doctor's family or non-patients who, say, have less caregiving to do because of the improved health of the patient, that is all accidental to the craft of medicine. But I don't think that this point is best made by contrasting a selfish conception with a conception of every craft is aimed at some common good. For that also mentions beneficiaries, but now the beneficiary is the commons. But it's not mentioning the beneficiary in the craft-specific way that the beneficiary of medicine is the sick body. The common good would be why we practice medicine or why we institute medicine in our city. It's not what medicine aims at its internal end, where the language of internal is also Rachel's. It's not the formal single telos by which all of the practices of the doctor are unified. The craft that has the common good as its telos or internal object is, as I mentioned above, the craft of politics. And politics is what determines whether and to what extent to use medicine to heal and when not. It determines whether the city admits the crafts of piracy or retailing or not. And that's as it should be. Whether something contributes to the common good is surely a variable and contingent matter. Distinguishing the craft of politics and its end from the other crafts, as I've tried to do, enables us to distinguish bad crafts, crafts that produce things that are bad for us, from some superordinate perspective, they're bad for us. It distinguishes bad crafts from knacks. Knacks are activities that aren't crafts at all because of the disunified nature of what they were trying to produce. And I think this is in conflict with, direct conflict with the slippery slope view on which Rachel and Chris Korsgaard were in agreement yesterday. But I'm going to set that aside for now.
A final point about Republic One. Socrates distinguishes the crafts of shepherding and medicine on the one hand, and wage earning on it as its own craft, its misthotike techne on the other. In a footnote in her paper, Rachel says, Socrates calls wage earning a craft, but he shouldn't. But her reason, I think, is that the craft of wage earning benefits its practitioner, its selfish, rather than producing something for the common good. But I think this involves a slide between the product of the craft of wage making, which is just wages. Maybe a better translation would be profit or recompense. It's sliding between that and the reason people take up wage earning, which is, of course, to benefit themselves. So wage earning does benefit its practitioners, but not qua practitioners of wage earning. It's qua consumers of the products of other crafts that they benefit from the craft of wage earning. But again, that's accidental to wage earning as a craft. This is just like being ruled by worse people than themselves if they didn't rule is a benefit that philosophers gain by ruling in the ideal city. But we wouldn't therefore conclude that ruling isn't a craft. It's just that practicing the craft of ruling benefits the philosophers accidentally. Okay. Presumably, last sort of thought about this, is that in the ideal city of the Republic, nobody needs to practice the craft of wage earning because the city's administration assigns recompense to the different craft producers. So everybody gets to do just one job, practice their own craft. Okay, so I began, I'm gonna now turn finally to the second, centrally to the second lecture. I began my comments on the first lecture with the myth of Cronus, claiming that Plato values craft as deficiency remedying, a contingent solution to human insufficiencies when the gods no longer tend to our every need. So that's to say, weaving is only valuable because humans aren't furry or blubbery, and the gods no longer clothe us. Medicine is only valuable because our body's balance of humors isn't stable and the gods can't heal us directly. So on. In her second lecture, Rachel said that the age of Cronus isn't an ideal at all for Plato, and she likened it to the utopia of ease in Bruegel's painting of the land of cocaine, where men crash out under sausage-growing trees. Now, Rachel is entitled to her own utopia, but not to her own Plato. Here is Plato in the voice of the visitor, who is the main speaker in the myth of in the statesman. This concludes the account of the myth of the statesman of the age of Cronus. The visitor asks, he says, what you are hearing about is the life of those who lived in the time of Cronus. As for this one, our life now, which they say is in the time of Zeus, you are familiar with it from personal experience. Would you be able to, and willing to judge which of the two is the more fortunate? And then his conversation partner, the young Socrates, says he's not able to judge, and so the visitor answers himself. He says, if with so much leisure available to them and so much opportunity to get together in conversation, not only with human beings, but also with animals, if the nurslings of Cronus used all these advantages to do philosophy, talking both with animals and with each other and inquiring from all sorts of creatures whether any of them had some capacity of its own that enabled it to see better in some way than the rest with respect to the gathering of wisdom, the judgment is easy. That those who lived then were far, far more fortunate than those who live now. But if they spent their time gorging themselves with food and drink, like in the land of cocaine, and exchanging stories with each other and with the animals of the sort that even now we're told about them, this too, if I may reveal how it seems to me at least, is a matter that is easily judged. So that's a very long passage, but the point is very clear. Happiness is not found in a utopia of ease, of course, but in what one does with one's leisure when one doesn't have to work.
And this brings me finally to my disagreement about the utopia of work in Plato. I don't believe that there is such a utopia in Plato, because I don't think he subscribes to the view of self-realization through work that Rachel described in her second lecture.

0: Instead, Plato sharply separates the ergon, or function, or civic job that the city extracts from each citizen, and which in a well-run city will in fact contribute to the common good, from the benefit to each citizen, which is provided by a well-run city harmonizing citizens with each other and contributing to their education in virtue. Here's some evidence that Plato sees work as burden in the Republic. He says that doing the work of ruling is something that philosophers would rather avoid. When it comes to the productive crafts, he says that craftsmen's souls are cramped and spoiled by the manual nature of their work. And he says that the reason such people, as the manual craftsmen, are despised is that the best part of their soul, their reasoning capacity, must serve and flatter the lower parts. For Plato, in other words, work is a burden. Rachel says it's fair to attribute the ideal of self-realization through work to both Plato and the Republic and Aristotle, but the two are really very different. For Aristotle, the human function is activity based on virtue. For Plato, it's just virtue. Aristotle grumbles that on Plato's view, someone could be happy because their soul is in a good condition without ever acting on this goodness, for example, if they spent their life asleep. And he takes this to be a reductio of the view that happiness is virtue. That's Plato's view. I suspect that Plato would not concede that one could be virtuous without acting on virtue, because acting on virtue is also what maintains virtue. The self-realization through work theorists, I think, can claim Aristotle as their forefather, although I'm sure that Aristotle would be quite discriminating about the kinds of work for many a utopia of work, but I don't think they can claim Plato. For Plato, the final good of happiness is a certain condition of soul. Intellect in contact with truth, passion and appetite as supportive of this condition of intellect as possible. That's why the city aims to benefit its citizens by educating them, not by putting them to work. So I would bet that unlike W.H. Auden and Bradley and the many other authorities invoked in Rachel's lectures, Plato would not shed a tear for the end in the sense of disappearance of many, many crafts due to mechanization and automation. And he would be unmoved by the consideration that their disappearance removes some opportunities for humans to exercise their crafty problem-solving abilities. So I think he would be quite unsentimental about the crafts. But as I also mentioned in my response to lecture one, Plato also thinks about the crafts in terms of their knowledge component. In the Philebus, he ranks the crafts qua knowledge in terms of their precision and certainty and truth, in terms of their purity, that is, or their non-admixture with ignorance. This ranking in terms of purity, he says, is different from a ranking in terms of the craft's utility or nobility or grandeur. So the pure mathematical sciences are more precise than their applied to production counterparts. Geometry is more precise than carpentry, even though the carpenter's craft obviously ranks higher in utility. So the carpenter's rougher measurement of straight can produce a shelf on which you can stack your books. The geometer's straight line is no good for that. But the geometer's straight line is better to think with about lines and plane figures and solids, stationary and in motion. I think Plato gives us a way to think about the value of craft activities not in terms of their social contribution mediated through production, but also in terms of what they do for the mind of the craftsman. My comments have focused on the interpretation of Plato, not only because Plato's scholarship is my craft, but also because I think that Plato's perspective is especially relevant today when we need to be asking what we should do with our leisure. Rather than just be in crisis about the unemployment generated by automated provision of our needs, we are encouraged by reading Plato to think about how unemployed human beings might best be employed in the sense of how we might best spend our time. Automation is bringing us closer to an age of Cronus. And Plato's thought is that whether this is a blessing or a curse depends on what we do with our leisure. Will we spend our time on esports and gourmet cooking, or talking to each other and the other animals in the pursuit of understanding? Thanks.
1: After yesterday's discussion, I wanted to say a quick word about the relationship between art and craft. I am sympathetic to Alexander's claim that great works of art

art and philosophy are different from each other, are in certain ways unpredictable, that what makes them great is different from each other, and all of these things make them unlike the products of craft. On the other hand, I think we shouldn't ignore the fact that both subjects are usually practiced in genres. Little-known artists from the past are sometimes known only as from the studio of X, where X is some more important or well-known artist, and it's as if the studio were a guild into which he'd been entered. I say this because, I think learning to paint or to write philosophy in a certain genre is a lot like learning a craft. But then when someone produces an unusually resplendent example of the genre, or finds unexpected ways of, so to speak, using the genre, making something new of it, then great works emerge. I had an art history teacher when I was young who told us that if you want to understand greatness in art, it's important to look at a lot of bad and mediocre instances as well as the great ones. Before she showed us Michelangelo's and Donatello's Davids, she made us look at a bunch of the kinds of statues of dead soldiers with their weapons that you often see in American city parks. It's like, here's how you're usually given the dead hero with his weapon. Now take a look at these. And when you visit the churches of Rome, you see hundreds of paintings of Madonna with her child, or Jesus on the cross, or this or that saint undergoing their characteristic tortures. And I think they're pretty good to look at. But still, the next time you see a Giotto or a Bellini, you're knocked off your feet. If you'd been worried before that perhaps you only like these artists because you were told to, you're not worried anymore. You can see it. You know you can. And I think it's the same with the movies. You might see a whole bunch of nearly indistinguishable Westerns, really just as alike as the shoes that Alexander talked about yesterday. And then you see The Man Who Shot Liberty Valance, with both exemplifies and comments on the genre, and you see why it's so good. And I think it's often the same way with philosophy. So even if philosophy and art aren't crafts, I think at least often they emerge from something very much like craft, which is the routine practice of a genre. Okay, that's what I had to say about that. Now, the next question I want to discuss today concerns bad crafts. Rachel claims that bad crafts are not normative, even for those who believe that they should be practicing them. She says, I'm quoting, "It's worth thinking a bit more about the cases where bindingness fails, the pickpocket, the mafioso, or your own favorite candidate for bad craft status. According to Plato, these won't be real crafts, since their end doesn't contribute to the common good, but they have much of the social and epistemic and even normative profile of a craft. We all know from the movies what actions are prescribed for the mafioso and what makes him good at his job." Now, in illustration of that point, she offered us two parallel arguments. In the first argument, we reason from the fact that Lila is a shoemaker to the conclusion that she ought to make good shoes. And in the second parallel argument, we reason from the fact that Alberto is a mafioso to the conclusion that he ought to murder when the Don commands it. Rachel thinks the reasoning on the Alberto side of that picture is false, and not just because it prescribes murder at the Don's command. Alberto, she said, would not be obliged to deliver flowers to the Don's mother if ordered to either. And her reason is just that she thinks the identity mafioso doesn't obligate us. Now, I don't agree with that. As readers of The Sources of Normativity may recall, I got into a lot of trouble over this. One problem is that if we cannot draw the conclusion that a good mafioso ought to murder, or indeed do anything else wrong that is incumbent on mafiosos, then we can't point to that conclusion to explain to Alberto why he shouldn't be a mafioso. We can't tell him to stop being a mafioso so that he won't be obligated to commit murder, since according to Rachel, he won't be obligated to commit murder in any case. In fact, we can't point to anything to explain
to Alberta, why he shouldn't be a mafioso.

So, since there's nothing wrong that a mafioso is actually obligated to do, Alberto could just as well be a mafioso since the condition in itself is harmless. But there's a more important point here. At the moment we start the argument, Alberto doesn't yet realize that he ought not to be a mafioso, or he's not fully decided not to be one. Two things seem to follow. One is that we should talk him out of it. Rachel and I agree about that. He shouldn't be a mafioso. But the more important point springs from the venerable problem of the erring conscience. If you believe that you ought to obey orders and you don't obey orders, then there really is something wrong with you. If Alberto doesn't do what he thinks he ought to do, then he's violated an obligation, because we are all obligated to do what we think we ought to do. So while I agree with Rachel that Alberto should give up being a mafioso, I also think that until Alberto does give it up, its requirements are really binding on him. Now, the next thing I'm going to say is a bit cryptic because of lack of time, but I believe that obligation, like other normative concepts, has its natural home in the first-person perspective of the practical deliberator. It's not part of the natural world. It's part of the way in which a rational creature necessarily sees that world. And it exists in the first-person perspective, even if there's a sense in which it shouldn't be there. That's a way of saying that obligation is a psychological reality, not just a concept that philosophers use to describe a person's normative condition. Now, the last thing I want to talk about today is what the theory of agency I told you about yesterday has to say about what Rachel calls the poisoner problem. The poisoner problem arises from the fact that the medical knowledge that characterizes the doctor not only enables him to produce health, but also makes him an expert poisoner. Rachel describes the resulting problem this way. This was in lecture one, and I'm quoting now. The poisoner problem represents the biggest obstacle for many recent interpreters and philosophers, a decisive one, to the ancient craft model. On that model, virtue is either a craft or something very like one. For the virtuous person, like the craftsperson, is always intelligently selecting the right thing to do. The difficulty is we think that virtue motivates overridingly. The just person is one who always does the just thing. But the end of craft does not, as the possibility of the poisoning doctor shows. So there seems to be a profound motivational disanalogy between the two. It's the end of the quote. So if you have a craft, you have knowledge that can be used for opposite ends, but virtue is not supposed to be like that. Now I'm going to talk about how, on the theory of activity I told you about last time, we can keep the analogy without the unwanted conclusion that the virtuous person is especially good at vice. Yesterday I talked about teleological activity, activity that derives its constitutive standards from those of the product it's trying to produce. But not all activities are teleological in the sense of trying to produce something that can be described independently of the activity itself. Some activities are simply supposed to realize certain attributes or values. We might take dancing to be an activity like that. We cannot describe it as having an independent product, even in the rather small sense that the actor's representation of a role is an independent product. The dance is just supposed to be a way of moving that exemplifies a certain kind of grace and athleticism, usually within some particular genre. The theory of activity that I described to you yesterday implies that if you're not at least trying to move in a way that exemplifies grace and athleticism, you're not dancing at all. So trying to dance is trying to dance well. Now, notice that in this case, there's no alternative way to describe the activity the way I did when I described the dishonest builder as a moneymaker trying to build something that will fetch him the price of a house. I mean, of course, we could redescribe the bad dancer's movements, and we would if we wanted to be critical. We might say he's just stumbling around. But we can't plausibly redescribe that

own mind, by his thought and perception. That's true of even of non-human animals. We don't describe animals as acting unless their movements are determined by the way they perceive the world. The second feature of action is that it's intended to be effective, to produce some object or state of affairs in the world. The result may just be some deliberate movement of the agent's own body, or it may be some sort of product, as in teleological action. But there's something in the world the agent is trying to affect. So that means that a person who acts is trying to do two things. She's trying to produce some effect in the world, and she's trying to make it the case that she is the one who produces that effect. A Kantian way of putting that is to say that in order to act, you have to be autonomous and effective. Kant thought that being autonomous, by which he meant adopting a law that determines your own conduct, is a rational being's way of being governed by his own mind. Readers of Kant will know that to be autonomous and effective is to be governed by the two principles of practical reason, the categorical and hypothetical imperatives. So those are the constitutive standards of practically rational action. Now, I think that on this conception, being an agent is like dancing. It's an attempt to exemplify certain properties or values, in particular, autonomy and effectiveness. And as in the case of dancing, there's no plausible redescription of what you're really trying to do if you fail. If you're trying to do anything, then necessarily you are trying to act. So in this case, if you fail, you just fail. So if trying to act is the same thing as trying to be autonomous and effective, then trying to act is the same thing as trying to act well, because those are what it comes to act well. Now, the account of agency I've just described is, of course, controversial, not least because Kant thought that to be autonomous is to act on a law that you can will for everyone to follow, and that to do that is to act morally. But if he's right, this theory offers us a solution to the Poisner problem. It implies that any attempt to act is essentially, and whether the agent realizes it or not, an attempt to act morally, rightly. You may be able to use the medical knowledge, your knowledge of the body, in two different ways, but there's only one way to use the fundamental power of agency, and that's to do what's right. Because if you succeed in being autonomous, you will do what's right. So even if the poisoner, in a sense, succeeds as a doctor, he fails as an agent. And furthermore, our identity as agents, unlike our identity as the practitioners of crafts, is not one adopted voluntarily, but one we have by our nature. So the norms of agency are not ones that we can escape. If all action is, as Kant thinks, then morality involves a kind of knowledge that cannot be used in two different ways. It is simply the knowledge of how to act, and it can only be used to do the right thing. Now, that was Kant, or sort of, but I think that Plato would make a similar point. Early in Republic I, Socrates takes Polemarchus through a stretch of argument in which he asks Polemarchus, when you need the help of someone who practices a certain craft, on the explicit assumption that justice is one of the crafts. Polemarchus is made to admit that in matters of health, you need a doctor, and when there's a storm at sea, you need a ship's captain, and in a game of checkers, you need a checker player, and in building a house, you need a builder. But there's no situation in which you only need justice. So justice appears to be useless. Now, I think that what Polemarchus doesn't see and what Plato wants the reader to see is that justice is a kind of uber craft, a craft that stands behind all of these other crafts simply because all of them involve intelligent action. Justice is the craft of intelligent action itself, again, in the fundamental, not the thespian sense, the craft of exercising your power of agency. Now, I'm aware that these ideas raise controversial issues about culpability.
In effect, I've just claimed that the moral wrong

0: or is it some level a bungler who does the wrong thing from a kind of ignorance? He literally does not know how to act, not just in the sense that we think badly of what he does, but in the sense that his actions are defective, considered simply as actions. By virtue of the fact that he's an agent, he's always shooting at doing the right thing. And since he does the wrong thing, he fails to do what he himself is trying to do. Now, would Plato accept that sort of argument? Well, the view that nobody does the wrong thing on purpose is supposed to be one of the tenets of Socratic intellectualism. And I think we should remember that Plato was the philosopher who taught us that the tyrant, supposedly a powerful agent of deliberate evil, really is, unbeknownst to himself, the most helplessly enslaved and miserable person there is. Plato also tells us that the tyrannical soul is, of all the different types of souls, and I'm quoting now, least likely to do what it wants. With Plato, that's what the theory of agency I've been expounding says about the wrongdoer, that he doesn't do what he really wants, or anyway what he really means to do, when he does what's wrong. So the theory of agency that I've been advocating here may be controversial, but I think it has some influential friends. Thank you.
1: Well, I actually didn't write anything up in honor of our journalistic and authorial friend here. I want to say a few things. I think it's more important to have a discussion than to hear us again, but that's another issue. First, let me just say something about what Chris said regarding bad works of art. I think that is absolutely essential, and I think that's what's really wrong with museums, that you see one masterpiece, so to speak, after another, and you don't realize what it is that you're supposed to like. I tried to organize a show of good and bad art at Princeton, and the museum did not approve the proposal because they said, the works that we have here are gifts from our alumni. but in general, you absolutely need to see how difficult it is to actually make a good painting or anything that is good in the arts, precisely because there are no rules. In general, you need comparison even more than anything else. The one show that I saw in New York that people actually spoke during was the show of Pizarro and Cézanne. So people saw those two the paintings by those two painters where they were sitting next to each other painting the same scene, and they were seeing the differences. And they realized how important it is that the painter actually interprets what they are doing. And comparison is absolutely essential. So I just wanted to support with great enthusiasm what Chris said about that. Now, as I said, I haven't prepared anything, and since this is Lord Byron's 200th anniversary, I will quote Don Juan, I have nothing planned except perhaps to be a moment merry. I would believe that more if I had more faith in myself and what I'm going to say, and I certainly don't expect you to be merry because of what I do, but there it is. The words that came to my mind this morning when I was thinking about this were voluntary servitude. It's the title of a book that Étienne de la Boétie, Montaigne's great friend, wrote, and the idea is of voluntarily putting yourself in a binding situation. And it seems to me that this is very much how Rachel has thought, and following Chris, too, about the submission to craft. Now, I think this idea of voluntary servitude is very, very important, and it has some implications for at least two, maybe three of the characters Rachel discusses. The first one is Alberto the Mafioso. I'll come back to him, and I will repeat something that I said very quickly yesterday. It seems to me that what's the reason that he's not obligated, or whatever you want to say, in connection with the mafia is not so much that it's being a mafioso is a pseudo craft. In fact, the rules of being a mafioso are much more rigorous and explicit, I think, than in many, many other crafts. What is wrong with it is that he is forced into it. He doesn't want to be one. Whereas Henry Hill always wanted to be one, and when he becomes one, he feels perfectly obligated to do what he's told to do. And I don't know that he's wrong to feel that way. And we were talking about it last night. Another very good instance of that is the film Donnie Brasco, where Pacino, Al Pacino, the character of Al Pacino, takes in Johnny Depp, right, character. And at the end, it turns out that Johnny Depp is, of course, an informant, is working for the FBI. Pacino finds out, finally, the mafia finds out. And they ask him to come over one night. And he knows that he's going to be killed. And he takes, as you pointed out, he takes his cufflinks out and puts them down and leaves everything there and leaves to go get killed. That seems to me to be almost admirable in its own way, that he actually submits himself to and follows his decision to submit himself to its logical conclusion, or if not its logical, its biological conclusion. So I think it's very important that one chooses the craft or whatever it is that they do. And I think the same thing applies to Alberto now as a biscotti maker in the following way. Alberto does not want to be a biscotti maker. He'd just much rather be a philosopher. What I think Rachel says, I think what she believes is that, in fact, after 5 years of doing that, being a biscotti maker is his practical identity. But a practical identity, by Chris's account and the account that Rachel cites when she introduces the notion, is one, a description under which you value yourself and that what you do is valuable and important to you. But that's not valuable to Alberto. However, he can continue making biscotti, it seems to me, because he has obligations to his family, say. But that doesn't therefore become his practical identity. And an actual person now, I'm not talking about a fictional character, in Berkeley, was asked what he does, and I think he answered something to the effect, I repair string instruments, but I'm a carpenter for a living. And I want to think about the distinction here. I'm just raising it to make a distinction. The same thing with waiters who are really actors. Now, if you're a waiter and you look for acting jobs and you don't get one after 20 years, and you say, I am an actor, but I wait for a living, then I think you are deceiving yourself. But there is, for a while at least, you can identify with the acting part of your life, whether you're actually managing to practice it or not, and that's how you value yourself. But you're doing something else, and you're doing it well. Some actors are very good waiters, and yet, then that's not what they think of themselves as. I shouldn't say that. That's not what they value themselves as. So I think there is a distinction to be made here. And since we're talking about voluntary servitude, let me talk about Stevens, the butler. I do not think that service is servile. There's something wrong with Stevens. He identifies his wishes in a very serious way with the wishes of Lord Darlington, his employer. He does not separate the fact that his job or profession, as he puts it, is being a butler from the rest of his life. He submits altogether, he submits his personality to the desires of the Lord and refuses to see the problems and the imperfections of Lord Darlington. It's, in other words, he may well be servile, but being a butler or a waiter or a maid or whatever, not necessarily servile at all, because there it's not just giving satisfaction. Remember, Rachel says that, you know, giving satisfaction is not really a good way to live or something like that. You're not just giving satisfaction. You're giving sort of food satisfaction if you're a waiter. You're giving cleanliness satisfaction if you're cleaning a house and so on. And the rest of what the people who you are serving are is irrelevant to you. That is what we call an impersonal relationship where you're only dealing with a particular aspect

0: aspect of a person, and the rest of that person is not really relevant to your relationship at all, as opposed to a personal relationship like a love relationship or a friend relationship. If you have a professional relationship, you're fungible. You're like a mason jar. Anyone can do the job. Anyone who can do the job as well as you can take your place. If you are in the arts, so to speak, or if you're a friend or a loved one, then no one else can take your place. That's a major difference. And again, that seems to me to be a feature that differentiates a lot of art from a lot of craft. There is a difference, even though I agree with Chris that, you know, there is a craft to philosophy. I'm not sure I would describe a genre necessarily as a craft. That's a very interesting issue, actually. What exactly does constitute a genre? Science fiction, we say, and whodunits are genres, whereas a novel is what? It's a genre as well. The question is, why is it that you don't think of writing a novel as writing in a genre, whereas writing a whodunit is? Perhaps because there are more explicit rules in what a whodunit has to follow than a novel in general has to follow. So I think genre and craft do have some connections, but I wouldn't identify the two. I would also disagree with Adam on this, actually. I don't know that I would describe what Manet saw in academic painting as craft. I think he saw it as formulaic. He saw it as boring, as it's been done already. But that's, I think, not quite enough to consider something a craft, because my sense of a craft is the second sense that you used more than the first, that it does involve a kind of normativity. It does involve doing things well. And when Manet looks at Bouguereau or whatever, he sees something that he hates in a way, that exactly what he doesn't want to do. And you're absolutely right. You write in your book, and here I will read. You write, there can never be a science of stories, since exactly what makes each story matter is its difference from the story just heard before, nor any art without history. We're all trying to figure out the trick. Having figured it out, a new trick emerges. That is not what happens with craft. It sometimes does, but it doesn't need to. In the art, that figuring out a trick and doing something else is absolutely essential. And I will end there, and I hope that we have enough time for your questions and views. Thank you.
1: So I'm going to control myself here and not respond to all those wonderfully rich comments. I'm just going to actually flag two disagreements, just in case you're wondering what I was disagreeing with the most as all these ideas were pouring forth. These are two points on which I want to sort of stand my ground, and then I will be wonderfully silent about everything else and let you do the talking, because that's overdue at this point. So one of the disagreements is with Chris Korsgaard, and I'm alarmed to see also Alexander Nehamas ganging up on me on behalf of the mafia, these two. I am not prepared to say that Alberto is obligated qua mafioso, and I take the point that I introduced kind of too clever a case there, because I wanted to tell you all about this Italian movie with a non-standard mafioso in it. But sure, let's take Henry Hill or whoever, someone who's really voluntarily made it a part of his identity and has every kind of commitment you could imagine. I still don't think there's a moral obligation there, or even a sub-moral one of the kind that we were looking at. I mean, there's sort of two issues here. There's a substantive point, I think, about moral psychology and what the normative case looks like. And I'm sympathetic to Korsgaard's point that we are obligated to do what we think we ought to do. That sounds right, doesn't it? We should follow our conscience. But of course, the world is an unhappy place, and we can have conflicting obligations sometimes, some of which

we know about and some of which we don't. So to me, that doesn't settle the question of whether of what Alberto should actually do. So there are these substantive questions of moral psychology, and then there's a sort of puzzle about identity that has a grip on me that I'm trying to sort out. I published a paper last year on qua, and I'm kind of obsessed with qualification right now and go around qualifying everything. But there are puzzles there that I'm not sure how to solve, and I do think there is something relevant here about the logic of qua and about the way moral concepts and normative concepts don't transfer across different qualifications or the lack thereof. So if Alberto is good qua mafioso, it does not follow that Alberto is good qua human being, right? That's a point we all accept. Now suppose that we sort of accept Alberto is obligated qua mafioso. I think that's actually kind of semantically indeterminate in some weird way, or metaphysically indeterminate. Because if you say, that looks like an instantiation of some general principle, but I'm not sure the thing that looks like a general principle really is one. I think it's a kind of generic, the mafioso does this. And you can't immediately instantiate those and get a deductively correct result. So the eucalyptus is a widely dispersed tree, right? You know what that means, right? It's a true statement. It doesn't mean that there's a particular eucalyptus, which is, you know, dispersed across several continents, let alone that every eucalyptus is widely dispersed. You can't instantiate from generics like that. So I think when we think to ourselves that, oh, the mafioso is obligated to do that, that's one of the kind of trick generics where the instantiation doesn't follow. And I guess I also think there's a more fundamental point about the limits of qualification in moral philosophy, because I think in the end, you know, the bearers of obligations are human beings, and maybe other kinds of rational agents, if there are any, other members of moral communities, if there are any. I don't really think that Alberto qua mafioso is the right kind of entity to be the bearer of an obligation. It's got to be the guy. It's got to be this person. What I'm denying is that person, if you like, inherits any obligations from the generic mafioso. That's a work in progress to try and make the argument for that. I certainly see where the other side of the case is coming from. Let me say a bit also about Rachna's disagreements with my reading of Plato. I don't think we disagree as much as she seems to think we disagree. I agree with her that Plato is a snob, and that this infects some of his comments about people who do various kinds of work. I agree that he would not be very moved by worries about mechanization. I agree, actually, that leisure is an extremely important concept for him and for all the Greek philosophers. And I take that to be compatible with my ideal of a utopia of work. I mean, it's not symmetrical with the utopia of ease, right? It's not that the utopia of work is where you maximize work. That's not what makes it normative. What makes it normative is getting it right. And it could be that, in fact, a utopia of work has to be a leisured society in which, as in William Morris's version of it, it's very sort of emphasized that there's a quasi-voluntary element to the work that gets done because a certain level of material affluence and leisure has been attained. So I think there's all kinds of interesting questions there to be addressed, but I think maybe the term work was being made to do more work than really worked in some of our apparent disagreements. I do disagree about the age of Kronos, and I think this is kind of significant for talking about utopias, so I want to go over it again. So this is the passage Rachna read out, which I take to be a passage in which it's made clear that this vision of the Golden Age is not a normative, not a genuinely normative one for Plato. It is a bit tricky because, as you can see, what happens is a question is posed. There's a pair of alternatives, which are treated as open. And here's the pair of alternatives, different ways that the ancient golden age of Kronos might have played out. One possibility is that these quasi-human ancestors lived

0: used their leisure to do philosophy with animals. So having philosophical discussions with different animal species. That's the good possibility. That really would make those people more fortunate than us because they could have gained wisdom from all the talking animals. The other possibility is the not-so-good possibility, and that's the one that's Bruegel-esque. If they spent their time gorging themselves with food and drink and exchanging stories with each other and with the animals, again, of the sort that we even now are told about them. So this is apparently what the stories indicate as possibility number two. Our evidence, such as it is said to be supporting possibility number two. That's what the stories say. Well, in that case, it's thumbs down on the Age of Kronos. We know what that looks like from Bruegel. Now, so 2 points here. First of all, he thinks the probable case is the bad one. He thinks actually that, and there's some important points here about the possible misuse of leisure, without... I'm not going to finish that sentence, but all kinds of philosophical complexities which might seem to make possibility two seem more plausible. And also, let's go back to possibility number one for a moment. Doing philosophy with the animals? What's going on there? I mean, I think it's a beautiful thought, but for Plato, it's also a comic thought. He does not think that other animal species have philosophical wisdom. You know, I wouldn't want you to go read Plato hoping to find out more about this idea, because it's a joke. It's there to undermine, I take it, the very idea of this golden age by introducing a note of whimsy. I mean, Plato always does many things at once, and it's beautiful, and it's making a serious philosophical point, but it's also introducing a note of whimsy that tells us, look, I'm messing around with the trope of the golden age here. This is not, in fact, what I think a normative human society looks like. That's my takeaway from this. Plato is not fond of that trope of the golden age, and he always introduces some little twist when he plays with it. Anyway, I could go on. We also disagree about wage earning, so maybe somebody could ask us about that, and we could talk about it. And I also think I was a bit dizzy at the end when Rachna accused me of Aristotelianizing Plato, because that was the vibe I got from her interpretation. I think that her reading is tending to push Plato towards the direction of sort of valorizing the theoretical life and the life of contemplation over the life of activity, including the life of craft work and other kinds of work. And I think that's importantly not Plato's model. The theoretical-practical distinction is actually not important to him in the way it is to Aristotle, and he doesn't have that hierarchy. And the great proof of that, so I don't think he values craft merely as deficiency remedying. I think craft activity, that makes things call on and beautiful, and you can't ever have enough beauty. That's not merely compensatory. And the great model for this is Plato's god is a craftsman in the Timaeus. We're told that this cosmos around us is a work of craft, and he means that perfectly literally, I think, and his god is a demiurgos, a public worker, just same word that you could use for a blacksmith or a public health officer. And what's more, the demiurgos is said to be nous. He's identified with reason. So this is a claim about the nature of rationality itself. It's in the nature of rationality itself to be teleological, good-oriented, active, not merely theoretical and contemplative. So I think on that note, I just really want to thank all my commentators so much. It's been fascinating and illuminating for me. And I appreciate their thoughtfulness and their stakesiness. And that's true whether they agree with me or not. Thanks so much.
1: Thank you. Thank you, Rachel, for the amazing lectures. Thank you to all the commentators. This has just been terrific. Rachel, I wanted to ask you a question about the motivational insulation of the crafts. And so as I understand the motivational insulation idea, the norms of craft have a motivating role, but these motivations are insulated from a wider set of motivations, like needing to pay the rent. And I really like the idea of crafts as in

0: involving an internal system of norms, which is insulated from wider norms having to do with morality or prudence or all sorts of other things. But what my question concerns is whether the norms of craft have to play a motivating role, and the whether, that is, they can govern us without motivating. And to give the question a bit more credibility or a bit more substance, I want to connect it to things that Kant, or something that Kant says in the Critique of Judgment, where he's talking about techne, so something in the vicinity of craft, and he distinguishes technical propositions from practical propositions. And technical propositions are roughly statements of the norms of craft. And technical propositions for him are associated not with the faculty of reason, and hence not with the faculty of desire, which is what he connects with reason in the third critique, but rather they're connected with the faculty of judgment, which is associated with the feeling of pleasure and displeasure. But the point here is that they don't have to do with desire. And what he says about technical propositions is that they belong to the art of bringing about what one wishes would exist. And what I'm inclined to get out of that idea, which I also think is independently plausible, is that when you're making the shoes, you are guided by the norms for good shoemaking, but those norms themselves don't play a motivational role. What's motivating you is the desire to bring about the shoes, and that, of course, might motivate you because you want to pay the rent, or it might be just because of the beauty of the shoes. You want to bring the shoes into existence, and that's playing a motivating role. But it just seems to me to be... it just seems to me there was a cat walking across Chris's camera.
1: Possibly with the animals here.
0: but anyway, I mean, I don't know if this is a really tiny disagreement or a big disagreement, because I don't know how important it is for your picture that the norms of craft motivate. But I just wanted to register that disagreement, because you might think they can't guide you unless they motivate, but that doesn't seem right to me.
2: Yeah, that is an extremely interesting question, which I'm going to make maybe less interesting but more answerable by me by not talking about the Kant aspect, because I don't understand the Critique of Judgment. So the question is, how do craft norms have to be sort of inserted into the motivational makeup of the craftsperson? And I didn't see myself as saying anything very determinate about what you might call craft deliberation, what's actually going on in the head of the craftsperson in a particular episode. And I do, in a longer version, I had a footnote where I do a sort of thought experiment inspired by actually one of my favorite craft art lines, which is... the epitaph of Lucas Cranach on his tombstone. So, you know, one of the great painters of his time. But his epitaph is actually Pictor Calerimus, very fast painter. So that was you know, what he wanted to be commemorated for, was how fast he could knock those portraits out. So let's suppose that Cranach was totally motivated by money. Maybe that's the correct... I don't actually know anything about him besides that fact, but, you know, would that make a difference? Is that a disturbing thought? Or is that proof that, no, you don't have to sort of consciously internalize all these appropriate motivations and so on? And I think my answer to that is that I actually find, I think I called him imaginary pure greed Cranach. I don't find that a plausible, I don't find that thought experiment plausible. I think that if you don't pretty consciously and deliberately internalize craft norms and actually care about making the pot beautiful or something, you're not going to make beautiful pots. I mean, maybe one or two, maybe you'll be lucky and your taste will converge. You know, maybe you'll be lucky in your external circumstances, but over the whole of a career, no, you don't get to be a great painter without caring about great painting. And I would say the same. I would say the same for the coal miner, actually. So I think there does have to be some.

0: representation of what I'm thinking of as kind of the attitudinal package, where I was talking there about, you know, treating something as a craft. What do we mean by that? I think to practice a craft, well, you do have to internalize that package of attitudes, and that includes the motivational insulation. But that's still very vague, right? And I want to leave it that way.
1: I was wondering if there was anything more that you wanted to say, or whether I could coax you to say more about inmate firefighters. I was so happy that you mentioned them. Oddly enough, I think this is perhaps shameful. I'm quite interested in wildland firefighting, and have read a lot about it. And there are very moving stories about inmate firefighters. So partly this is a question of clarification. You mentioned them only in passing, and I would be grateful if you would repeat what role they were playing exactly in your argument. But the impression that I got was that you were bringing them up sort of in the opposite way that it would strike me. That is, I got the feeling that you were bringing them up in a very much a glass half empty manner, when I would have thought that what's very salient about them is the glass half full aspect. Just thinking about self-realization through craft, I think what would have struck me is the degree to which these inmates are able to find that through firefighting, if not in the rest of their lives. Whereas whatever exactly it was that you wanted to say about them, it was something along sort of the opposite lines, that you know, because of their oppressive circumstances, they don't even get to count as practicing the craft of if you could clarify, that would be great. And if you would wax further on inmate firefighters, I would be very pleased. Thank you.
0: Well, thank you. Yeah, I'll do a little waxing. I mean, firefighting is actually an extremely interesting craft. And as it sounds like, you know, wildland firefighting has its own norms, which are different from urban structural firefighting. And anyway, that's probably enough waxing, really. I agree with you about the glass being half full. And what I was trying to say, but I just sort of stumbled over the words, I think. That was another reason I wanted to play the Richard Burton clip, talking about his father, the coal miner, because I wanted to say, look, lots of craftspeople have been oppressed people, and this isn't just a thing about the past. Look around you. It is still the case. I mean, I take it that it's not just that the California penal system is oppressive in various ways, and one knows that there must be innocent people caught up in it. And it's also the fact that they're paid, 40 cents an hour or something. So they're actually oppressed in their firefighting, I would say. So there's a sense in which, if you're viewing the situation through the lens of sort of oppression, the firefighting only makes that situation worse. But I want to say there's multiple facts in the picture which are not reducible to each other. So that when I've said everything I want to say about craft and self-realization and so on, strangely enough, not all the problems of politics have been solved. You know, there's just a completely different dimension. And at some point they have to intersect, right? I mean, again, coal mining's a really interesting case because we don't think we need to do that anymore in most societies. And it's been discarded not only because other ways of getting energy are more efficient, but because coal mining will ultimately kill you. So there's a craft that clearly had a certain nobility to it, a real craft, but also kind of tainted in some way. So I want to say all these facts are not reducible to each other, really. I just wanted to insist on the complexity of the situation.
2: It seemed to me you were kind of sidling up in these lectures to the analogy between craft and virtue, but then you didn't really kind of take the plunge, or you just skipped over it so quickly that I wasn't really able to see how, maybe this is not your intention, but how or whether we might develop that analogy. I mean, it does seem to me, for all that you said, it seems actually pretty implausible to think that virtue is itself a craft, that there's a method that we can teach people that's going to reliably produce correct answers to the question of how to live or whatever. And you weren't saying that you found that a plausible view in any way,

0: But you did say something interesting about the human work as the project of making something of yourself. And you know, you would think that, and you even described that as somehow grounding, you know, the normativity of the specific crafts that one would be engaged in, which I thought was really a rich and interesting part of your discussion. But just to pick up on that, I mean, and to take a hard but familiar kind of case from this, there are all kinds of craftspeople in your sense who make something of themselves and are masters of their craft, right? And this goes back to motivational, you know, compartmentalization in some way as well. But I mean, it's the Mario Batali problem or something like that. You know, someone's really good at what he's doing, but he's not a good person maybe, right? And maybe his badness as a person, I don't know enough about it. It seemed to affect the restaurant in some way or his coworkers. But suppose he was just a horrible husband or father or something like that, right? It seems like that's completely compatible, given the plurality of goods, with his pursuing something that it does contribute to the human good at a very high level and with immense proficiency in the way that exhibits, you know, your all the hallmarks of craft excellence, right? He's not a good person, but he's actually realizing the human work. He's made something of himself, right? And you know, if you wanted to take a further step to say that you're only really realizing the human work insofar as you make something of yourself in a way that's you know, compatible with all the good other goods that human life, I mean I hope that's true, but I'm having trouble seeing how you get there from, and maybe you don't want to get there, but okay, from the materials you've given us so far. You could, I suppose, say that your contribution to the culinary arts is not genuinely a contribution to a human good unless it's appropriately sensitive to all of the other goods that bear on human life. But that seems sort of implausible to me. Mario Batali's cooking, I've eaten at some of his restaurants, was very good.
1: Yeah, thank you. That's. I think there may be several different questions in there, actually, which none of which I haven't answered. I was sort of sidling up to the craft model for virtue. I think it is heuristically useful. Julia Annis's book, Intelligent Virtue, I think gives you a very nice kind of updating of, I would say, sort of Aristotle without the weird bits. It's a livable Aristotelianism. And it's remarkable that it's possible to do that, and it's completely centered around the craft model, not the side of it that I've been talking about, but centering on the idea of learning and the idea that, well, you know, you become becoming a good person is something that you learn how to do, and it's something that society teaches. And actually, it's a vision that goes very much back to Plato's Protagoras and the myth of Protagoras in that dialogue. And I think that is actually the locus of this craft model in Greek thought. So I'm very sympathetic to that. I don't think that's the whole of the moral story. And I certainly didn't think that I was offering any kind of toolkit for the whole moral story here. And of course, yeah, absolutely possible for someone to be a great craftsperson and a horrible human being. And I take that to be something that actually falls out pretty readily from the things I was saying.
2: So one of the things that's just going on in these talks is an attempt to demarcate craft in this big tent way. On the one side, from philosophy and fine art, and I'm very sympathetic to you that philosophy is not in the relevant sense of craft, and to Alexander that fine art is not in the relevant sense of craft. But then there's this other boundary, this demarcation of craft as distinct from, I'm not quite sure what you offered a list at one point, family relationships, maybe talking or learning your mother language, maybe walking down the street. There's a lot of things that we do that seem to be either not sufficiently demanding or not sufficiently specialized or just very ubiquitous in the culture, that they don't rise to the standard of skill. And This has been Biking.

0: And so one way that I started to think about the way it was bugging me was actually triggered by something that Adam said in his comments yesterday. And it was when you referred to Tee Nguyen's book on games very praisingly. Because I really, although I like Tee Nguyen, I really dislike the idea of that book, and for the following reason. He's got this kind of utopian conception of games as these freestanding structures of normativity, and then we adopt roles and we experiment with agency, and it's this kind of, I don't know, it's this art of agency, it's this beautiful thing about self-experimentation. But I think that loses track of the way games are really embedded in human life. And so just to make the point really in a kind of strong way, think about the way the games show up in the playground. Handball, dodgeball, softball. You don't choose these games. And moreover, there's this sort of Lord of the Flies-esque moment when sides are picked up and you're picked last and you're made to play. And if you lose, you're not just, you didn't play a role that lost, you lost, and your social status is, there's a lot of stakes. Games playing is very stakesy. And it's thinking about that made me think that I want to say that crafts are very bound up with life and stakesy in that way. This is related to Hannah's question about motivational insulation. Because one interesting thing about, if I'm a builder, so I'm going on for a while, but I want to get to the crux of this. If I'm a builder, and this also pertains to the resources that Chris has given us for thinking about this, I can't quite always unproblematically take for granted a principle of individuation governing what it is I'm building. Because after all, what I'm trying to do is make a life as a builder. That means I need to pay the rent, and I need to make the payroll, and I need to source the building supplies, and I need to deal with the demands, not just of the generic customer, but of all the specific kinds of buildings that there might be, which means, I think, that my task as a builder becomes very particular. It's not quite, I don't just sit there practicing the craft. I have to cope with surviving as a practitioner of the craft, and that's really the craft. So there's a very particular, and I'm emphasizing the word particular because that's in contrast to this idea of a system of rules and skills of sufficient demandingness. You know, I can teach you how to make shoes, but I can't teach you how to have a successful life as a shoemaker, how to run a workshop, how to manage a team, how to educate apprentices, and so on and so forth. So where that leads me to then is if you follow me down that slope, then I start to think that the sharp boundaries between what's inside the craft, what's outside the craft, get weaker. And indeed, the celebration of the craft starts to seem sentimental. It starts to seem nostalgic, maybe fantasy. I don't know if there was ever a time when craftspeople were insulated from reality so that they could just cultivate themselves in relation to their crafts. And then the thought I have is, that opens up another possibility, which is that the kind of values that you're seeing in craft of self-actualization needn't be confined to craft, but maybe they can be confined to that stroll I take on Sunday morning, to the mindfulness and skillfulness with which I find myself present on the street with my family. Or alternatively, the way in which, yes, everybody speaks their mother tongue, but maybe everybody doesn't speak their mother tongue with the same, I don't want to say craftiness, but with the same knowledge, with the same skill, with the same capacity, with the same virtuosity, with the same invention. Yeah. Yeah.
1: I think there is, I mean, I was being deliberately very schematic, right, to try and just get some kind of view on the table. And I'm happy to have that schematicness kind of messed up in various ways and say, no, these lines are blurry. And actually, Adam has been doing that by continually pointing out the importance of change and that crafts are dynamic. And I've been giving you this very kind of, static picture. That's not accurate. There's a continual evolution by all kinds of weird stepwise processes, and you're sort of making the same point that there are these blurry edges of different kinds. I think I don't think that all the kinds of blurriness you were trying to introduce were the same thing, and I'm more receptive

0: to some than to others. One thing I want to find out more about is actually how functioning guilds used to work in societies that had them, because that's a way of thinking about the normativity of, you know, not just making this pot or something, but being a potter as a métier. And there were, you know, we have these documents from medieval Venice that go on about how you're supposed to treat your apprentices and regulating the nature of competition. And so I feel like there are ways to make that thought more concrete. I would still want to keep my own focus on that sort of basic confrontation of the craftsperson with the material in that immediate situation. But of course, you're right that that's extremely particular. And I think another point you were getting at, that here's how I would put it, is if you think about someone weaving a great carpet, say, in one of the tribal carpet-making traditions, and it's going to be some woman who's been doing this for decades, and there will be a pattern, there will be some kind of schema that she's adopted that's probably traditional, that's specifying the problem kind of to be solved. But then in the execution, you get, I forget all the terminology, but there's sort of tertiary detail. And the tertiary detail, the craftsperson, she can put in little autobiographical bits of imagery, things that are about her family, sort of secret messages. And the dye will be varied by what the plants were like that season. So there's this wonderful thing called abrash, where the color of the dye actually modulates, because over time, the concentration of the floral essence has kind of changed with the season. So, you know, no other person could make that carpet in exactly that way. It's completely specific to that individual, and that's part of what the carpet lover appreciates. It's a part of the art which isn't rule-bound, can't be specified, can't be replicated, and I absolutely want to leave room for all that.
1: Okay, thanks so much. These were really stimulating talks and great comments. So my question concerns a distinction you drew between self-actualization and turning yourself into a tool for the gratification of another person. And so this was in the context of your discussion of the butler. And I was wondering what exactly is sort of objectionable about the butler, or how you want to distinguish these two. And I was thinking that one possibility is that what the butler does is too repetitive. And here I was thinking of a certain criticism of housework, maybe Beauvoir's characterization of housework as too repetitive and not allowing for opportunities for self-actualization in the sense of some kind of creative intervention. The other possibility that occurred to me is that it's because you're only serving one person and that's not really the common good. And then I wondered if it was something having to do with the fact that you're sort of investing all of your energies just to serve this one specific individual, whether that's what's objectionable, or that it's something about the inequality of the situation or the hierarchy within which you're working. And I was thinking about this also in connection with something else you suggested in your talk yesterday about motherhood. So I wondered what the role of motherhood was in the utopia of work. And on the one hand, you suggested that participation in family relations, that's not really craft on your account, but you did have an image that featured a mother in the utopia of work. And I was thinking that it might be interesting to think about that role in relationship to this contrast between self-actualization and turning yourself into a tool for the gratification of another.
0: Yeah, thanks. I mean, those are big. Doesn't anyone have a small question here? even the firefighting one turned out to be big. First of all, it's not, Stephen's problem is not that being a butler is drudgery. It's not that it's too repetitive or anything like that. And I don't think it's just the aspect of serving one person. Inequality is getting closer to it, I think. I think we're not supposed to have an easy answer to this. There's all these, I think as you read, you're expected to formulate kind of these different hypotheses, and Ishiguro is actually very kind of philosophically sophisticated at kind of knocking each one out from under you once you think you've understood what's going on here. But my, and one thing I find fascinating is, it seems to me that actually you could be a great butler. I think that's a defensible craft, but surely the craft of the butler consists in organizing the household and performing all these concrete tasks, which we see Stevens perform with great

0: ability and acumen, but he's the one who insists on identifying greatness in a butler with a kind of self-annihilation. He sort of goes out of his way to self-conceptualize that way. And so that's got to be at the heart of what's gone wrong here with him. The self, I was calling it self-instrumentalization, and I think that is meant to seem ugly to us, and it's ugly in Chagrou's other works. And I think for me that's kind of the dividing line. And there was something, Alexander, you pointed out that he's sort of excessively deferential to his awful sounding master. And there's a sort of paradox there, which is that he presents himself as having carefully chosen to work for this particular person out of a kind of aspiration to, you know, he's going to be organizing a peace conference and he's going to make his tiny contribution to making the world a better place. So he's actually very kind of ethically thoughtful and so on. But then when push comes to shove, once he's in the job, he does not consider himself entitled to have opinions anymore about some of the political and moral mistakes that his master makes. So I really think it's the self-annihilation part of it that's gone terribly wrong. And you could have something like that, I think, in lots of different putative crafts, which practiced differently might be real crafts.
1: Can I throw?
2: Yeah. I help Rachel, I'll alleviate the burden of difficulty. Just say two quick things about that. First of all, if you think about it, one of the great relationships in all of modern literature is not between a butler, properly so-called, between a valet and his master, and that's Jeeves and Bertie in the P.G. Woodhouse stories. And there we're meant to understand that Jeeves is a wholly self-realized person, even though he's in bondage to his idiot master, Bertie. But we're meant to understand that as an act of enormous intellectual gallantry, even as a kind of
3: Don Quixote also.
2: Yes, as a kind of saintliness on Jeeves' part, because he's prepared to devote his matchless mind to solving the meaningless romantic, well, not meaningless, but the trivial romantic intrigues of his master. So that, I think, is Woodhouse is a better writer
0: I think
2: than
0: that's in Hegel, too.
2: Yes, I think so. Yes, it's in Woodhouse's commentary on Hegel as well. I think it comes up. Let me just quickly respond to Alva's point, because I think it's significant, and that is that what I think is appealing about that account of games is exactly it helps us answer the question, which is looms very large in my life, and I suspect in the lives of many. Why do we care so much about sports, right? I'm obsessed about sports. I stay up all night listening to NFL podcasts. When I'm out here, I go to a Giants game. I live and die with the Montreal Canadiens. And there are people, one of whom I'm very closely related to by marriage, who think that this is just mania and madness, and it has there cannot be a philosophical reason for one's attachment to sports to that degree. And what I like about the answer that Nguyen gives us is that what we're getting from that, we try to sentimentalize it, and I don't want to go too far afield, but this has a lot to do with the problem of craft. We sentimentalize our appreciation of sports by saying, oh, we love the balletic grace of Michael Jordan, or we admire the courage of Brock Purdy, who was without sufficient talent able to operate at high level. And we find all of these sentimental ways of explaining their moral exemplars in sports. And it's not very persuasive, right? Or but if we say to ourselves, well, what's fascinating about it is there are high-level solutions to low-level problems, right? The problem of getting a ball, walking a ball 100 yards is not a real problem. That's an easy thing to solve, getting a ball to go 100 yards. But once you intervene with an incredibly complicated set of constraints on that, you genuinely are engaged in learning something that's significant. In your life, you're learning about styles of agency. It's why we like reading old playbooks of Bill Walsh's, even though they're out of date, because we say, oh, look how ingenious this is as a form of problem solving. And we learn, and by becoming obsessed with sports, our sense of the possibilities of agency are augmented and increased. I said in the piece I wrote about in The New Yorker, I gave the wicked or inappropriate example of how we always used to say back in the day, he got to first base, he got to second base, right? We use the sequential steps of seduction. We learn them by mapping them on our knowledge of playing baseball. So that's what I find appealing about it. And I think it has to do with craft in as much as, exactly, it tells us, don't sentimentalize

0: money making, but a different plank of the argument, which is about how the craft of justice has to be defined, and in particular, the idea that the identified problem with Thrasymachus's definition of the craft of justice is that it's not law-like in the Kantian sense because it specifies the beneficiary. So the idea that is that when he says that justice is the advantage of the stronger, that's the problem. And I want to ask you about that, because it seems to me that Socrates doesn't identify that as the problem. Socrates says that what we need to do is examine the truth of this, and he believes it's untrue. But doesn't, I think Socrates accepts that the form of the definition is proper. And sometimes I think with an interlocutor, the interlocutor makes a good point, and I think Plato intends his readers to think that that the interlocutor is making a good point against Socrates. I think this is one of those points, because I think the Thrasymachean objection to definition like justice is beneficial, or justice is good, or justice is virtuous, is that it's meaningless. It's uninformative, and I think here that it's not so much about, well, it's more like Hegel's objection to Kant in terms of there's not enough content in there for it to be action guiding, and so, or informative, and I think that that's a good thought. And that we as readers may be encouraged to take it up. And I think it's also a good idea from the point of view of the crafts, because I take it the pediatrician is supposed to bring about health in children. Even the doctor is supposed to bring about health in human beings, as opposed to the veterinarian. The maker of prosthetics has a specific set of beneficiaries in mind, and so on. And so I wonder about that plank of your argument, whether you might like to say more about it.
1: Yeah, thanks for the question. That's very, very helpful for kind of further, helping me further articulate the idea. So when Socrates says justice is advantage, I don't think that's a definition, right? It's a thing that he says, it's a mark of justice, but it's not a definition. He doesn't have a definition. And the exchange with him and Thrasymachus at this point is Thrasymachus adds of the stronger, and Socrates says, well, you're just saying the same thing as me, except you're adding of the stronger. And then Thrasymachus says, you think that's insignificant, you think that's a small thing. And Socrates says, well, let's find out. Right, so that is, now, what I think is going wrong there is it's not wrong for Thrasymachus to try to further specify, to give a contentful definition. Totally agreed with that. But the way that he tries to specify it, I think, is logically ill-formed, because what he is identifying is, I put it in Aristotelian terms, an accidental feature of the craft of justice. So it is true, I think it is true that justice is the advantage of the stronger, but not in the sense that Thrasymachus thinks. And it's also not the way to define justice, because it doesn't identify the peculiar product of justice. So I would think that the identification should be justice is the craft of ruling, and its object is, that's the craft that has the common good as its object. Of course, the ruler benefits from justice, but that's not its telos. So I think the interaction between Thrasymachus and Socrates there is, Thrasymachus is once again, he has introduced this language of qua, but then he's using it unsystematically. So sometimes he uses it, sometimes he doesn't use it. So qua expert in justice, you're not benefiting yourself, you're producing the common good. But qua human being, you benefit from being just.

0: So this is a question primarily for Rachel, but it's very much prompted by some of Alexander's remarks yesterday about the contrast between craft and art. So it seems to me that one salient contrast between craft and art is that in judging whether someone is a great craftsman, we care much more about consistency, or as you put it in your first lecture, reliability, whereas in judging whether someone is a great artist, it's largely a matter of peak performance, what they're capable of doing at their very best. So for example, someone who cannot consistently make a good shoe is not an expert shoemaker. He hasn't truly mastered the craft of making shoes. And that would be true even if on his day, you know, he's capable of making a pretty good shoe. By contrast, I think a writer or a composer who can't consistently create masterpieces can still be a great artist. So to choose one of the arts that I know a little bit about, I think there are many composers amongst them, some of the very greatest, whose output varied really quite considerably in quality, even when they were at the peak of their powers. So I think Tchaikovsky is an example, Dvořák, some might even say Beethoven. Indeed, I'd even go so far as to say that when it comes to artists, where there's a sufficient body of really outstanding work, it almost doesn't matter what the average is, right? So suppose we were to discover that in addition to his 38 plays, Shakespeare had written another 200 plays that were really pretty mediocre. I think that would do absolutely nothing to detract from his status as the greatest playwright of the English language. So first, I'd just be curious whether you think this is indeed a salient difference between crafts and arts. But then secondly, this got me thinking about the relevance of this distinction for the connection that you're trying to draw and that Plato is trying to draw between craft and virtue. So it seems to me that there's some moral honorifics that we bestow on people in virtue of what they're capable of on their best day. So for example, you can become a hero through a few acts of exceptional moral or physical courage, even if the rest of your life was morally quite unremarkable. I think we sometimes call people a prophet for having grasped some really great and important truth, even if a lot of the rest of what they said strikes us as misguided. By contrast, I think, you know, to count as a truly virtuous person, it seems you have to be someone who, if not infallibly, then at least habitually and therefore to some extent reliably thinks or feels or acts virtuously. So my second, and that's really the important question, is do you see this emphasis on reliability and consistency as one reason why the craft analogy for virtue seems so apt? And if yes, could you just say a bit more about that? Because that theme didn't yet get its full, get as much attention as I think it deserves in the lecture. So thank you.
1: That's super interesting. I'm actually fascinated by courage as a virtue, and that's something that I've written about, is this weird fact that in the case of courage, we don't really care about consistency. You know, you get the medal for that one outstanding performance, and nobody says, oh, he shouldn't really get a medal. You know, he was, he's easily bullied by his bank manager or something, right? We don't care about context, cross-contextual or anything. So I think courage is a weird virtue that way. The other thing that occurred to me about, so this leads in all kinds of directions. The thing about consistency, I think, is important for our concept of craft. And that's so even if you want to say with Adam Gopnik, and I'm happy with this, you know, that there's craft in art and there's art in craft, it's a yin-yang, yeah, everything. But still, the crafty bit of whatever craft is, I think, does have to do with consistency. And that's because we think the craftsperson has a method, and that method has to involve understanding cause and effect, right? They've got to understand causal regularities, whether it's the doctor or the baseball player at some maybe less conscious level or something. But understanding causal regularities has got to be a big part of what craft is. And so you want to see that displayed in the actions. If the actions are inconsistent, that casts doubt on whether they've really got that grasp. And you start to think, well, maybe they're just lucky, you know. So pseudo-crafts, I think, often are, so a fascinating case would be, you know, playing the stock market, right? The fund manager. Does the fund manager have techne? Well,

0: notoriously, after a few decades, most of the fund managers who can make you lots of money will also start to lose you that money. And at that point, you wonder, well, were they just lucky in some kind of sustainable way, but not sustainable forever. So I think telling craft from luck is actually really important. That's something I didn't talk about, but that's where the consistency comes in. Whereas if you've written Boris Godunov, that wasn't luck, you know. There's no question about that. And the interesting in-between case, I think, would be interpretive artists. So what about the person who plays the musical composition? You know, maybe an incredibly beautiful performance of some work for piano, you know, maybe a small child on their day in a school recital is going to just, you know, hit it out of the ballpark, or whatever metaphor we want. But the fact that they can't do it consistently suggests, no, they're not a great pianist. So we do, I think with the interpretive arts, we do want to apply that standard of consistency in a way that we don't with the ones who are creating ex nihilo. So yeah, it just gets more and more complicated.
1: This actually is a question about what you asked, but not because you asked. I was really struck in the first lecture when you said that when practitioners can't find customers, then we have a craft in trouble. So customers engage the craft practitioners by like treating them as wage earners, by paying them, but then also by engaging with whatever product they produce. So my question is, why do the practitioners need customers? Is it not enough that they're engaged in their craft to be like successful craftspeople? So I wonder if it has something to do with providing the impartial benefit to society and whether other members of society have to recognize it and value it enough to pay for it. You talked about Plato and the shepherds. So Plato says that shepherds are only shepherds insofar as they take care of the sheep, but somehow what they're paid for is some other activity that's wage earning. But that wage earning obviously can't be independent of the other activities that they're doing, whether that's a craft or a pseudo-craft. So I just want to hear more about the relation between the internal structure of craft and wage earning, which seems somehow external to it, but maybe on your view, like not totally separate.
0: Yeah, thanks. So on the Platonic view, first of all, I think it's important actually that wage earning isn't really a craft, that's just a temporary little maneuver that Socrates makes in Republic One, because it has the wrong formal features. It's reflexive for the agent, a wage or a profit that you make only, what is that? That's a sum of money, but what makes it count as a wage is that you're the person acquiring it. And it's also something that that agent is probably trying to maximize, and for Plato, craft is not a maximizing enterprise. It's one that aims at a correct quantity of something. So if wage earning were to be a Platonic craft, you'd have to be indifferent as to who got the wages. It would have to be somehow impersonal and open. You'd just be trying to generate wages as a social fact. And it would have to be aimed at the right wages for everybody, not any kind of economic maximization. So I think Plato, there's a kind of implicit critique of treating activities governed by the profit motive as craft. If it's really a craft, making money is not the point of it. Making money has the wrong kind of shape to itself be a craft, and it's not identical with the end of any other craft. So that's another formal problem with it. There's no particular method for money making, right? It can be epiphenomenal on whatever craft you like. So then the question is, what's the relation of the real crafts to this thing, wage earning? And I did want to allow something Plato allows, which is that it's important for, his vision of the first city in Book Two of the Republic is, you know, you've got a carpenter and a shoemaker and a farmer, and they trade the fruits of their labor, and that's where a human community comes from, actually, is that division of labor and interdependence. So if you see the wage as kind of a marker of that in a more complex society with money, then that seems to be a marker that the craft is kind of doing its job. Things are unfolding as they should. You know, all the characters in Busy Town are doing their thing and living happily together. But it has to have that kind of

0: I'm using this language of the marker or the symptom or something, because it's not what the craft itself is about. I should leave it at that. I think Rachna has a view.
1: I want to add something to this. So this is something that actually Jeremy Reed, sitting over there, pointed out to me right before our session today, which is that in the argument in Republic One, it's essential that wage earning is a techne, because it's part of the argument for why the rulers need to be paid in honors, because otherwise they will be practicing two technai, both ruling and wage earning. So it isn't just a throwaway or placeholder. I think that Plato means it very seriously, and I think that the apparently ridiculous thing that what wage earning does is simply aim at wages, not at assigning them to someone, is actually the view. It doesn't have to be maximal wages. That's why I was thinking something looser than wages, which kind of builds in the assignment to a person, is what he has in mind. So there's some recompense for what the work put out that is the product of the craft of wage earning, but it could be, that recompense can be brought about in a different way than by each craftsman performing two crafts. So, for example, in the ideal city, it's not the case that each craftsman has to practice both, because society, so the ruling craft or the craft of the rulers or justice, simply provides the recompense. That's my alternative.
0: I don't agree with any of that.
2: Could you tell us, Professor Barney, about the Argonauts of the Western Pacific, please?
3: Oh, yay.
0: Yeah, this is one of the many great things about doing this topic is I got to read up, not as much as I would have liked, but I got to read up on a lot of actual crafts. And it's a wonderful and humbling and enlightening thing to discover all these case studies. And I also get to say something that the philosophers in the room will appreciate, which is that I finally found a philosophical use for the works of David Lewis, who's a very famous figure in our field whose interests don't really connect with mine very well. But there's another David Lewis who, at sort of just the right time, I guess in the 60s and 70s, apprenticed with some of the last of the fully trained Micronesian and Polynesian navigators. And it's one of, I didn't understand most of it, but it's still one of the best books I've ever read. We the Navigators, highly recommended as a kind of pretty internal, but also anthropological, explaining it all to the outsider, pretty internal portrait of what it is like to be the kind of person who can sail 1,000 miles across the Pacific and find the island that you're looking for. And it's really, it moves me.
4: We the Navigators.
0: We the Navigators, yeah.
3: Let's give a final round of applause.

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0: Welcome to the Mi Camino series, where alumni share how their path to and through UC San Diego led them to their careers. Our guest today is Eduardo Colera, who graduated from UC San Diego in 2012. From a tumultuous relationship with education to becoming an English professor and professional writer, Eduardo's journey is an inspiring example of how everyone has a story inside them. Welcome.
1: Thank you for having me.
0: So, you and I were neighbors for a little bit, and that's how we got to know each other. And when I learned you were from UC San Diego, I really wanted to spend some time interviewing you because I think your story is a fascinating one and will be inspiring for our viewers and our listeners. So let's talk a little bit about you're an English professor right now and a writer. And my first question for you is, how did this inspiration to become a writer start?
1: Oh my goodness. I wish I could say that I had some sort of choice in it. I think it's like a lot of things. Certain skill sets kind of present themselves to you and you don't really have a choice in the matter. So for me, what I should have been is a doctor. I should be a doctor right now somewhere performing some sort of surgery. Specifically thyroid surgery, actually, because what happened when I was in high school earlier on was my dad was diagnosed with thyroid cancer, and the process of his treatment, especially during that kind of earlier point in my education, motivated me to go down that path, down medical. And I had hopes and dreams up until the fact where I had to confront my inability to do most high-level mathematics. And so I think when that sort of happened, I kind of had this moment of inventory realization where you get these kind of chances to double down on some of your strengths. And one of my strengths at the time just happened to be English and writing. And walking down that path, I was very fortunate because of the encouragement that I got from my professors, that it took me in a way where I was able to kind of thrive in a way that I don't think that I would have had I gone down the medical field. So English for me really was this opportunity that opened every door that I wanted to walk through. And I consider myself very fortunate that I found my sort of pocket and I was able to build things around me.
0: Well, let's talk a little bit about how this started, because I know you, and I know that you have an interesting story about how you got exposed to reading and literature. So why don't you share that story?
1: So I'm the de facto black sheep of my family for the most part. I'm the oldest. So that's the first problem. I have a middle brother and I have a younger sister. And so within the family dynamic, I'm the one that's supposed to set the example, which I very much struggled to do. So I was constantly in trouble. My brother was excellent student and my sister was very self-motivated. But myself, I would refuse. I still refuse to this day in many different respects, but being told what to do, doing your homework, paying attention in class, not being chatty. I couldn't do it. And so kind of that disruptive behavior that I had ended up with me being in trouble almost always. And that trouble took the form of very long periods of being grounded. And I think within that sort of discipline style, my dad had sort of set out for me what he, I think, assumed was supposed to be the maximum amount of punishment that I could endure, which at the time was doing things I didn't want to do, which was my homework and reading and writing. So my punishment was I would have to sit at a table in the kitchen for close to 2 years, because that's how long the rebellious streak lasted. And I would have to read a book and I would have to write a report on it. And I did that daily for the entirety of my sixth grade year and seventh grade year. And through that sort of refusal to conform, my reading level went somewhere, I think it was a little bit below, maybe like fifth or sixth to about 12th grade over the course of that 1 year. And then, I don't know, because like anything, the more you do something, the better you get. And then the more you do it, the more you like it. I

0: became more or less obsessed. And then from there, I preferred to be grounded. I preferred that.
1: You wanted a book to read, in other words.
0: Yeah, just more time, more space to read.
1: Yeah. Do you remember the first book your father told you to read?
0: Oh, yes. So my dad assumed that Shakespeare was going to be the most difficult thing to read because I think that was some of his early experience. So one of the first things that I read was Hamlet, even though he didn't necessarily like it or had read it, but he knew enough to know that that was going to be painful for me to do. So Hamlet was one of the first. I know I was forced to read The Count of Monte Cristo, and I know there was a wild collection of Stephen King novels that he made me do. But it was just like things I should not have been reading, I believe, maybe at sixth grade or fifth grade where I started being rambunctious. But he just assumed that the thicker it was, the more problems I would have, and that's punishment enough. And so that range of reading is what I was put through.
1: So you went to you were a transfer student into UC San Diego. And so prior to that, you were at community college.
0: Yeah.
1: And throughout your adolescence, you were reading. And at some point, it became something that you wanted to do and you enjoyed to do. Dad didn't have to sit you down anymore.
0: Yeah.
1: And so I know that there was, when did you realize that you were a good writer and that writing brought you joy?
0: You know, that's such an interesting way to phrase it, the way that you said that my dad didn't have to do it, because I remember when I was younger having these like long form conversations with him, specifically to do with the sports that we were doing, because I grew up playing tennis my whole life since I was before I could walk. There's pictures of me holding a tennis racket and I'm barefoot on the tennis court. And we always have these sort of discussions about motivation and like how, you know, it's very difficult for you to become good at something unless you're very much self-motivated, and tennis specifically requires a lot of discipline and focus. And so as I already mentioned, my motivation factor was always lacking in these certain things. And his biggest concern, I think, was just maybe me growing and the not finding that sort of drive or motivation to do certain activities or sports or disciplines or my, even my field of focus, like work. And I think that was the big determining factor, was once I realized that writing was something that I could do as easy as I could breathe, and the reading seemed to sort of always support that, I didn't need anybody to tell me to do it. I just enjoyed doing it. And it's just this slippery slope that shoots upwards where it's just like the more I did it, the better I got, the more I enjoyed it, the more I wanted to do it. And so hopefully, if I'm answering your question correctly, the moment where it really opened the door was when I was at community college. I'm at that sort of intersection where I'm at the borderline of potentially failing my chemistry class. I'm also simultaneously in an English class, and my professor gives us just this assignment to write a short story. It's like, go home, write a short story, come back, bring it to me. We'll talk about it in class and see how bad it is. And I went home, sat down, 15, 30 minutes, wrote the short story, threw it in my backpack, took it to school the next day. And as we sort of workshopped it, the consensus was that everyone really seemed to like it. They responded to it. They felt that the characters were compelling. And after the class, when my professor took me aside, she asked me how long I had been writing. And I told her 15 minutes that took me to write the paper. And she just told me, whatever you do for the rest of your life, you should do this. And I was like, if there was ever a sign, like, this probably is it. And so I took every English class under the sun, and it's opened up every single door I've ever wanted to walk through it. Truly, I've enjoyed it. Like every time, anything that has to do with English, I walk in that direction and things just magically work out. So I'm so thankful for her to be like, you should do this. And I'll be like, you're right, I should do this.
1: Yeah. And so you transferred into UC San Diego as a literature major or an English major?
0: Yeah, wildly declared. I walked in as a literature major, and that's what my bachelor's degree is in. It's literature and writing.
1: And while you were here, because transfer students, they have a little bit of a different experience, because you're at UC San Diego for roughly about

0: 2 years or so. Do you recall any professors that you found were inspiring or that became mentors for you?
1: Yeah. So one of my first professors, his name was John Granger, originally from Canada, but was teaching at UCSD for some time. And now I believe he's in New York City living his best life. And his focus, at least at the time when I was with him, was a lot of travel writing. It was a lot of nonfiction based courses. And so he was very preoccupied with kind of presenting everything as it is, as opposed to editorializing or taking these sort of like grand master strokes and maybe taking certain liberties. And I think he had this very grounded approach in the way that people should write, which is it kind of leans in the direction of honesty, even if it's uncomfortable, even if it's ugly in a sense. And my other professor, Mel Freilacher, I think he's the great, like he's the bee's knees. He's the best thing to ever happen. And he's wildly concerned with just the reality, almost the brutality of choosing writing as a sort of pathway because it's so incredibly difficult. And it's not at all for the faint of heart, or if you have any type of sentimentality towards rejection, if it weighs on you, there is this kind of mutual understanding, at least that he would foster with his students, that if there was anything else you could possibly do, please go do anything else, because you really, in the same way that I think a lot of people want to desperately be lawyers because they want to help people, or they desperately want to be in the medical field because they know that they have a deep belief that they can actually help bring people closer to their best health. It's that same scenario where you are kind of making a promise to yourself and to your readership that you're going to present the most honest, truthful representation of whatever it is you're working on. And I think it's that brutal honesty that I definitely just I take with me everywhere I go, and I throw it at people as often as I can.
0: So let's talk about you're now a professor and you're teaching in higher education in Texas, correct?
1: Yes.
0: So let's talk a little bit about, why did you decide to become a professor? And maybe you can share a little bit about that with our listeners.
1: Sure. I am wildly concerned with the illiteracy rate in the United States. I think it keeps me up at night, and it's so important. I don't, as a sort of recovering black sheep, which will probably take me the rest of my life, I don't think I genuinely understood how important education was during like the younger, more formative parts of my education. And then even now, I think I learn something every single day, either from my students or from my peers, about just how important it is. And the comprehension rate, the literacy rate, it's so wildly important because it is the determining factor on whether or not you have control and agency over your life. If you can't read or write, or if you struggle with those faculties, it affects everything. It bleeds into everything. I wouldn't want to send future nurses or lawyers or engineers into a workforce where they're unable to either comprehend what's written down in front of them, or they wouldn't be able to accurately express what it is that they're thinking. Because I think so much of the reading and writing thing connects directly into critical thinking, and that critical thinking directs connectly into their ability to communicate. And if any one of those faculties are off by even a degree, it's going to affect everything all the way down the line. And that is not at all the world that I want to live in. So out of sort of desperation, I sprinted in the direction of teaching because I just figured if I could get into the classroom, then I could show people how easy it is, or how easy it should be. Because for me, and again, maybe this has a lot to do with my athletics background, I don't necessarily consider myself to be particularly exceptional. I think the early sort of discipline of repetition and reading constantly and writing constantly is what allowed me to grow those faculties to the degree that they're at.

0: And I think that's really the key to everything. Education should be geared to present students with the skill sets they need while additionally giving them the time required to practice and develop those skill sets. So that way, when they leave the academic sphere, they're able to utilize them every single day. And so I just am really concerned with preparing people for their everyday life, because I would not want to send anybody out into the world ill-equipped, if that makes sense.
1: Totally makes sense. And thank you for sharing that. The thing that I think is important too is that there aren't a whole lot of Latino literature professors in general. So you're probably a small part of a small percentage.
0: Yeah. Talk about learning things, right? Just found this out maybe 6 months ago. I was like, oh, whoops, accidentally, like a unicorn. Maybe should have thought about that before.
1: Yeah, and it's great. And I'm glad you're here talking about your story, because hopefully it will inspire more young people to pursue their passion if they're into writing and reading. And the thing that I want to get a little bit at is, well, how has your relationship with creative writing shifted over time? Like going from writing for yourself to really writing and creating stories that you want to share with the public?
0: I think there's something to be said, I think, about being young and brash and a little bit egotistical and then driven by this sort of need to prove yourself. Again, blame it on the athletics. This idea, like, you have to be the best. If you're not number one, you know, you have to go back and like bleed for whatever it takes to make yourself the best. And I think that was the approach I was definitely taking for the first 4 to 5 years while I was at community college, while I was at Grossmont Community College, while I was at UCSD. It just felt like, I don't think there was enough space on my shoulders to fit enough chips for me to carry. It's not possible. I just had something to prove. And then I think right at the very end of that, as I was contemplating going into graduate school, I kind of started realizing that my willingness or my want to try to prove something was misdirected. And starting to ask myself, it's like, well, who am I trying to prove what to, became an incredibly haunting question. And I think from that point, I just pivoted and I was more concerned with just trying to be honest and not necessarily put on a show or put off fireworks for somebody in the work that I was writing. It's just try to capture something that's honest and true and hopefully share that and get someone else to either maybe feel significantly less alone. Because I think for myself, there was this sort of sensation of isolation from everything that I had experienced growing up. And when I would have conversations with my friends, they're like, oh, so you've never been grounded for like 2 years straight? Like, you've never shown up to class and done nothing? You've never done all these things? Like, no, that's weird. Like, that's very strange. But I think I realized just because my immediate kind of bubble of people didn't necessarily share those experiences statistically, it didn't mean that other people weren't going through the same thing. And so my pivoting from like, oh, I need to prove something to myself or the people around me shifted more to, oh, I'm kind of carrying around these certain experiences. I know there's other people who probably have those shared experiences. Would be nice to let them know that they're not alone the way that I felt like I was alone. So it's more kind of, I don't know, throwing life rafts in different directions and hoping they hit. And if someone's kind of just treading water, gives them something to hang on to and stay afloat.
1: Yeah. You know, the interesting thing, I love literature and I love writing. So when I met you, I just thought, oh, this is pretty cool. I feel the interesting thing is that everyone inside them has a story to tell, but we don't really encourage that part of young people. You know, like, their story is worth telling, their story is worth hearing. And so I want to talk a little bit about your first short story, Their Daughter Fortuna. And I kind of want to talk a little bit about how did that story come into fruition? And did you need something to like express? Was it a cathartic experience for you? How did that shape?
0: So kind of address your comment about young people and them not being able to express themselves. That's wildly appropriate, because when I

0: left UCSD. I'm in my early 20s. I apply to San Diego State for their creative writing program, and I get in, and I'm 23. Is that right? 22 years old, and I'm the youngest, if not the youngest, second youngest person in the program, and everyone there pursuing their MFA, wildly decorated, multiple masters, a couple PhDs, publications. I have nothing. And the consensus is that it feels like I shouldn't be there, because that is the sort of treatment. It's like, oh, you're young. You haven't lived life yet. You haven't lived much of your life. What could you possibly have to say? And apparently a lot, right? I have apparently a lot to say. But the story that I wrote, the goal was to try to process or hash out these sort of strange dynamics that we have, specifically with like parents and their children, specific expectations about what we want, like our dreams and hopes for our children, the type of pressure that puts on those children, and the way in which those children are kind of molded by those pressures and expectations. And the story itself specifically has to do with this sort of physical abuse that their daughter takes on, but it's all motivated from this point of view of, well, we don't want you to come out wrong. We don't want you to stray from the path. We're going to force you as closely as we can down this funnel so that you don't take a wrong trajectory, while simultaneously stifling whatever natural growth their daughter was going to take to begin with. And it really is kind of me trying to figure out what good intentions ultimately end up doing despite our best hopes and interests, especially in that dynamic. I think a lot about my relationship with my parents, specifically my father, and I know that the way that I was raised back then, it makes me smile, because it would be so wild to even talk about it now, because you get canceled immediately. It's just like, oh, this is very sort of old-fashioned kind of like spare the rod, spoil the child type beliefs. And I don't know if I necessarily personally have a problem with the way it played out, because in a sense, my father, who I realize now is in his like late 20s, early 30s, gets married, has a kid, should not, you're nowhere near prepared to be a parent, is now a parent and is trying to figure it out as I'm doing the things that I'm doing. And then here I am 30 years later, I'm a parent, I have children. Nobody should allow me to have done this. Like, this is wild. I'm stressing constantly and I'm trying my best, no different than he was trying his best. And he was just limited in the ways, in the tool set that he had. I have so much more that I can draw on in terms of like how to help my children. He had even less. His father had even less. And it's this sort of generational issue where you're trying your best and what you produce is what you can. This is the 100% effort. And that's kind of like the crux of the story. It's sort of like, how are these things, how do these intentions play out over time and what their implications are?
1: I appreciate what you're saying, because I think a lot of times we don't realize we're critical of how our parents raise us in the moment that they're raising us. But then sometimes we look back on it and we're like, you know, there's some good in that. Like you talked about the good intentions, right? So in your short story, your main character, Fortuna, she winds up becoming a physician, right? So they had their intentions to steer her clear of the trouble that she might have perhaps pursued. And at the same time, there was a sacrifice with the relationship with her parent, right? The type of relationship that she, in many ways, I think, wished she would have had. What's interesting is the neighbor. Like, he's an observer of all of this. And he's a neutral observer, but also not a neutral observer, because there's parts of him that have neutrality, but parts of him that don't, when I read the short story. So I enjoyed reading it. And the other thing is that it's a Latino story. You know, we had an author come and speak for Cesar Chavez recently, and she shared some statistics about

0: about how many Latino authors are out there that get published, and it's a very, very, very small percentage. So I know you're working on your book, and I hope that, when you get it published, you can we can have you at UC San Diego, and we can promote you here back at your alma mater.
1: Yeah, no, there's definitely something to be said, at least for myself, about trying to do impossible slash hard things. Like, I'm aware of the statistics, and to me, it's just like, oh, that sounds like fun. So I'll do it.
0: That's how you're wired. You can't help
1: Yeah,
0: it.
1: I wish it was different. I really wish it was different. Anything that's really hard or, oh, goodness, don't even tell me I can't do something or tell me it's impossible. Again, some of that early childhood upbringing, my dad being like, oh, I don't think you're smart enough to pass that class, eh?
0: Yeah. He was using the reverse psychology parent manual.
1: Yeah.
0: Well, I'm really curious, like you went on to get your master's, and when did you make that decision? Was that as you were an undergraduate? Did one of your professors suggest that to you? How did that happen?
1: So it was that last semester at UCSD. I walk into Professor Freilacher's office, and I tell him, what do I do? Like, I got accepted here magically. I've run the gauntlet of all the English classes that I could. In a sense, it felt like I shouldn't have been there to begin with. So the fact that I was there, it's like you better leave an impression of some kind, like do great, right? Go big or go home, so to speak. And then now that I had reached the end, I was like, okay, well, like, what's the next big thing that I'm supposed to do? And I sat down and spoke with him, and he said, well, you could do an MFA. You could try to pursue an MFA if you're taking the creative writing thing seriously. But then he also said, don't do that. He's like, I'm gonna tell you to do it because at the end of the MFA, you'll receive your master's and you'll be able to teach. And if you like teaching and if you're good at teaching, you'll be able to enjoy that section of your life. But at the very least, you won't be homeless. And I said, that's fantastic advice. And I said, so should I do it? And he said, I don't think you should do it, because his belief was that if you want to be a writer, going to school for 3 years, what it does is it allows you time to work on your craft. But whether you're doing it there at the institution or whether you're living your life, so long as you're still writing, there's not going to be that much of a separation, except for one will end you with a credential that enables you to teach at a higher institution of education, and the other one will ultimately, like what everyone's working towards, either their poetry collection or their novel. And I think that he sensed there was this sort of like hybridization with teaching and like my interests, and in addition to the writing. And so he said, you should probably go do the MFA thing. I think you would do well. And I asked him for a letter of recommendation. He said, absolutely not. He's like, you'll carve your own path. And I said, okay, let's do it. And I applied, and I got in, and it gave me all the time that I needed to work on just a vast variety of short stories, my novel. And I got a chance to do some tutorship. I got a chance to run a couple. I was given opportunities to help the student body back some of the undergraduates that I really, really liked. And I felt like I could do more. And so from that point, I was like, we're gonna try to do both. One's hard enough, not hard enough. We're going to try to do both impossible things. So I went down the teaching path in addition to the writing.
0: And is there something that you're working on right now as you're in your writing?
1: I've been working on this short story since February 16th. This is a piece of science fiction, which is just like a test run, because I feel within the discipline, the genres, I guess, as most people like to refer to them as, so fantasy and science fiction, they kind of get knocked on a little bit to be seen as a significantly less literary, which I feel like in reality, they're almost like the very tip of like the literary spear, which is to say, like, the way that they're addressing current events, what they perceive to be problems in the future, specifically in science fiction, it always comes to pass. And that's how

0: some short stories end up becoming incredibly wildly famous 20 years later because of their predictive nature. And so for me, I've always been very cautious because I feel like that's that last little step of mastery where it's like, I don't want to dabble with something and then do it incompetently. I want to take my time with it. So I've been scratching my head over this like short story that I've been working on. And aside from just the smaller things that kind of grasp my attention, I have this longer form novel that I've been working on since 2013. And I've been on chapter 9 of 10. 20 pages in, and I'm close to finishing. But I say I've been close to finishing for the last like 3 years. So hopefully this summer, every year this summer, I say this is the summer I'm going to do it. But I think this one's legit. This time I'm going to do it because I've been finishing a lot of things. So just trying to stay focused.
1: That's awesome. So if there are some aspiring young writers out there, what type of advice would you give them? What consejos would you offer up?
0: Be incredibly defiant. I think there is a, if there ever was a moment in history, both within the literary context or social context, if there was ever a time to be politically correct or take people's feelings or sensitivities into consideration at the risk of being honest, I think that time is past. I think I would encourage writers to be as brutally open as they can be about themselves, about how they feel about the world around them, about the society that we live in. Anything that gets you closer to what an objective truth is, the better off you'll be, regardless of where that happens to be. But if we want to keep the bar low, right, we start with ourselves. I think as honest as you can be with yourself and as honestly as you can present yourself to, I don't know, strangers who read your writing, the bigger and the longer lasting impact you'll leave on that person. I think if you show a little fragment of humanity to somebody, a little bit of their humanity will resonate back. And I think that's the important thing.
1: That's really lovely. I like that. Last thing before we sign off, any books you want to recommend to folks that are listening?
0: The list is long. I think, oh my goodness, where do we start? I want to say, well, my defaults immediately, anytime somebody asks me, I always start with Margaret Atwood. I think she's a legitimate fortune teller. She's phenomenal in everything that she writes, all of her short stories. She's a hybrid, all of her poems, specifically her novels. If you get the opportunity, top of the list, you have to read Handmaid's Tale. Wildly important. Right after that, Oryx and Crake, wildly important. You have to read that as well. Beyond that, I would say maybe the lower commitments, find as many short stories as you can from a variety of authors, and as quickly as you can, try to find short stories outside of the United States. Try to figure out what the rest of the world is writing, try to figure out what other people are going through, kind of come to the conclusion that we're not alone, that the problems are kind of universal. But as wide as you possibly can cast the net is specifically with short stories, cast it. And I can't think of any off the top of my head right now, but that's what I do. I try to find short stories that no one's ever heard of before from wildly different countries, from wildly different perspectives, just to see what they're doing on a technical level and what kind of stories they're working on.
1: Okay. Two last questions. The first one is, what advice would you give to your 10-year-old self?
0: Close your eyes, hold your breath. it's going to be okay. It's okay. It's okay to be weird. It's okay to be different. I spent a lot of time, like I spent a majority of my time hiding in libraries. I spent a majority of my time drawing a lot, which is what got me in trouble because I was in class, should be taking notes, not taking notes, drawing pictures. But those things are okay. It's okay to learn things differently. You don't have to kind of take the conventional route through those sort of like learning moments. I think everyone's going to learn differently. if I look

0: back, I have a pretty good collection of what I have in terms of my notebooks from even those times. And yeah, not a single word is written down, but you better believe there's a picture of like Teddy Roosevelt in the corner, like giving a speech. And it's just like, I was just interpreting things differently. Like the frequency I was on was just a little bit off. And it doesn't mean that I wasn't learning, because like my retention was very, very high. I just would remember things by processing them differently. So it's super okay. They're like, you're going to be fine. You're going to be fine, 10-year-old self. You'll be okay. It's going to work out.
1: Yeah, things do work out. And then any advice you'd give to incoming students at UC San Diego?
0: Oh my goodness. Do everything. Make friends with everyone. Walk into random rooms. Introduce yourself. Everything. I think that's my one regret, was that I definitely have the library memorized inside and out, and I will forever carry it with me in like the piggy bank right here. But I would have loved to have been more involved with other, and there is a push, right? Like there is a push specifically within the colleges to step outside of your discipline. I was taking a bunch of the mental health and psychology classes. There's always that wonderful encouragement to take classes outside of your discipline. But I think beyond the classroom, that also needs to be a thing where it's like, you just go and sign up for clubs, go and sign up for anything that has to do with everything outside of your one specific little sliver of focus, because you're just going to benefit so much from it. So as much as you can, be incredibly obnoxious and annoying and be friendly and go out and make friends with everybody and sign up for everything and just be wildly experimental with the things that you're choosing to kind of learn from, because it does take its own role. It comes into play at some point or another. I'm constantly talking to my students in class about writing their essays, and immediately a departure into economics, immediately and a departure into advertising, and why that plays so deeply into what we're writing, how words are being used in each and every single discipline. And I think your ability to kind of access those different waypoints helps you to, one, kind of stay a little bit dynamic in terms of the way we're thinking, but two, application. You have a wider range of application if you have more sources to pull from. That's my advice.
1: Eduardo, thank you. Thank you for your time and for being with us today.
0: I really appreciate it. Thank you for having me. I appreciate it.

0: Thinking about college? Looking for lesson plans? Curious about the future of learning? The Education Channel supports individual educational goals and encourages creativity for all. Visit uctv.tv/education.
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0: there are two commercially available medications that are out there that really are rivaling standard hormone therapy in terms of managing these symptoms. These are the initial dosing studies. I'm going to just jump to say the longer term data that you can see that the drug beats placebo in every way. But to remember, the placebo effect is also quite strong.
1: Geysers are fascinating natural phenomena. 3 million people go to Yellowstone.

They watch geysers erupt, and they all ask why. And we don't know the answer to that question. To make a geyser, you need heat, you need fluid, and just the right geology. So they're very uncommon features. And the fact that they're uncommon tells us that there's something special or unusual about how they work. Why do they erupt?

0: nicer, and also to see what the inside looks like. At Yellowstone National Park, we're limited to making measurements outside of the geyser. So we measure the ground motion with things called seismometers to record the ground vibrating. A variety of measurements to look at how the ground is deforming and how fast material comes out of the geyser. In Chile, we're allowed to put instruments inside the geyser as well. So we use the same types of measurements. We leave the equipment inside the geyser for 5 or 6 straight days. With the video camera, we can see where the steam is coming from, to all the nooks and crannies in which steam can accumulate, the convoluted pathways through which the water has to move. And that inspires the lab models that we built here in Berkeley. So at the bottom of the geyser, we have a hot plate. It's kind of like a stovetop, and it's heating the geyser. In the earth, this corresponds to the hot rock deep underneath the ground. And heat is transferred from the hot rock into the water, into the geyser, and the heat accumulates inside the geyser system. And then at the top here is where water is ejected into the atmosphere. And that's what you see when you go to Yellowstone. One thing we've observed at geysers is two types of eruptions, small ones and big ones. And this bubble trap now helps us understand why we have small and big eruptions. Every now and then a little bubble will leak out the top, and that makes a small eruption that just happened. And eventually all this water gets hot enough that one of those small little eruptions turns into a big eruption. When a big eruption happens, everything reaches the boiling temperature. Water at the top, water at the bottom. And as soon as the eruption begins, the pressure everywhere is lowered and the water turns into steam. And then we get a big eruption.
1: It looks like we don't have any consecutive large eruptions.
0: So we need to figure out why, right? Why it's so irregular.
2: Today we're measuring the temperature in the bottom and the top of the model, and then the other lines we're looking at are temperature of our heat source and temperature of the surrounding air, just so we can see that our environmental conditions are constant. We leave this model running for hours and hours, sometimes days. You know, come in and check on it every few hours, but what we want to get is a lot of data. We also record video of the model so we can go back and look at different characteristics of the eruption. But temperature is our most important measurement, I think, because it's easy to pick out the big eruptions in a temperature record. There's no eruption at the moment, but we can see these little fluctuations in the top and bottom temperature recordings. And those are the signatures of bubbles rising up through the conduit, and they're transferring heat, and that's a temperature change.
0: So it's exciting to finally make measurements in a geyser and understand what's going on, why the eruptions start, why they end. But there are many things we don't understand. Real geysers are regular. Old Faithful is called Old Faithful because it's regular. The geysers in Chile erupt every 132 seconds, one we studied. It doesn't matter whether it's night or day, cold or warm. So even though we understand many features of how the eruptions work, there's still basic questions that we don't understand. And so hopefully we can go back and make more measurements.

cancer cells themselves have difficulty repairing DNA damage. So I often describe cancer cells as being kind of dumb. You know, they have been sort of messed up to the point where they're really just trying to proliferate, try to grow, multiply, and so they don't quite have their act together when it comes to like DNA repair. And so we take advantage of that biologically with radiation.

My name is Dr. Lauren Hack, and I'm a clinical psychologist and assistant clinical professor in the UCSF Department of Psychiatry Child and Adolescent Service Division. Today, I'm going to share some tips for setting clear, manageable expectations for your children each day regarding schoolwork and home routines, as well as behavior. Consistency and structure are always beneficial, but they can be especially calming during times of stress. Knowing what's going to happen and when helps us feel safe, secure, confident, and more in control. The first step in this strategy is setting a regular schedule that your family can stick to each day. Even while at home, you can have a set of predictable tasks for your children to accomplish in the same order at the same time each day, such as waking up, brushing teeth and hair, eating meals, completing chores, getting physical activity, and having free time. You can mimic a school or day camp schedule, changing activities at predictable times.

times and switching between learning and play. It can be helpful to print or write out a visual schedule, and it's even better if your child is involved in this. Assigning kids tasks can help them feel like they're part of the plan and making a valuable contribution to the family. Checklist systems can be particularly useful for tasks that we may be tempted to procrastinate or avoid altogether. Having a written checklist that your child can refer to may limit verbal conflict or back and forth. It also can be fun to physically check off tasks as we get them done, creating a sense of accomplishment and pride. Think about which tasks children can do independently and which might need reminders. New and challenging activities need reminders to start, which can be pared back as children become more practiced and independent. Regular reminders can help prevent meltdowns when it's time to transition to a new activity. Establishing routines for yourself can be as helpful as establishing routines for your child. This provides nice modeling and also may help parents feel more calm, in control, and accomplish themselves. Next, you'll want to prompt for and provide frequent, specific praise for behaviors you'd like to see more of. It's helpful to review your visual schedules and family expectations each morning so your child knows what to focus on and what to look forward to. Setting a timer can help children know when activities begin and end. When you see your child making progress on their routine or family expectations, acknowledge this. Tell them exactly what it is that you appreciate, such as saying, "I love how you're getting started on setting the table," or "Great job using kind words with your brother. That makes me happy to see." You can pair labeled praise with nonverbal appreciation, such as the smile or a high five. Don't wait for perfection. Praising steps in the right direction or little victories will increase the likelihood that your child will take that positive step again in the future and build upon it. If you find yourself frequently attending to behavior that you don't want to see, such as getting distracted or not following directions, make a note of the opposite behavior you do want to see and keep a specific lookout for that positive behavior to praise when you catch it. We recommend striving for a 5-to-1 ratio of positive to negative feedback. So for every one correction your child gets, it's beneficial for them to have 5 experiences of praise. This helps children learn what to do instead of only what not to do. For particularly challenging routines, tasks, and expectations, it's helpful to establish rewards or privileges. These don't have to be extravagant or expensive items, but instead can be preferred activities or choices. For example, when your child finishes their bedtime routine, then they can earn an extra story. When your child finishes schoolwork or chores, then they can earn free time. It's important to have your child involved in choosing rewards because sometimes what we adults think may not actually be what's motivating for children. We've compiled samples of expectation reward systems as well as a list of potential resources on the Collaborative Life Skills Research page at clsprogram.ucsf.edu. It's important to provide multiple opportunities for breaks and physical activities in our daily schedules and routines. This gives our children something to look forward to, as well as helpful moments to recharge in between tedious or challenging tasks. Breaks can be helpful times for parents to reset as well. Finally, it will probably be useful to modify routines and rewards collaboratively over time. Once your child is becoming practiced and confident in their routines, you can pare back reminders and add more steps. For example, if they have mastered a morning routine, you could add a bedtime routine to the daily schedule. Or if your child's routine doesn't seem to be working, change it up. Involving your children in this process will be helpful in troubleshooting what needs tweaking and why. It's often also useful to revisit rewards as time goes on, because if reinforcers become stale or uninteresting, children won't be motivated to work for them any longer, and in that case, new rewards can be brainstormed. Creating a new routine at home may seem daunting, but it can be reassuring and help children know what to expect and strive for in the midst of uncertainty. Prompting for, praising, and rewarding completion of routines and family expectations can help children feel accomplished and confident. Thank you for listening, and I hope you found some of these tips helpful.

in manipulating hematopoietic stem cells and leukemia stem cells in a xenograft model. And I really care about what distinguishes them across our lifetime and whether that heterogeneity that's inherent in our hematopoietic stem cell pool could underlie many of the age-related disorders that we are affected by.

0: Crop residues are an inevitable feature of agriculture. Because no harvest removes all material from the field, the remaining plant matter or residue accumulates. Managing residues to essentially make them disappear is the norm in California production fields because of concerns about crop pathogens and the need for clean planting beds that make the seeding and establishment of subsequent crops easier and efficient. Residue management practices in California are also influenced by tradition and until recently have not changed significantly over the past 70 years.
1: The crop residue used to be viewed as trash. It's not really trash, it's a resource to be used and converted into a resource which helps increase your soil organic matter, which helps to increase your soil moisture or retain the soil moisture that you have.
2: I started having resistance to herbicides and I had weeds that I couldn't control. And what I noticed was the hard soils were caused by me not managing my residue properly. And I didn't value my residue. We ate it all up with a sheep or a cow, or we put it in a bale and hauled it away. And that residue is what I needed to protect my soil. When I started to think about my soil first, instead of thinking about my crop first or my cows first, that's when the real change happened on my land.
3: My name's Gary Martin. We're just outside of Mendota, California. This ranch has history of rice, some grains, but once they started growing cotton, did a lot of cotton. In conventional tillage, you would have turned all this ground over with your discs and buried your trash, and then when you pull up the new beds, the trash really doesn't come to the surface. But we never bury completely because we're just pulling light amounts of dirt up to make the bed over again. So you end up with the residue from last year's crop. You get places on it where the knife had cut the stalk and then you get the root pulled out of the ground. All the sweeps, all the harrows that are involved in planting the new crop, they tend to sift that trash out and bring it up to the top of the bed. But we have never had a problem with them affecting the plants growing, the cultivators once the plants get some size. It's just something you have to learn to live with.
0: Dwayne Beck of the Dakota Lakes Research Farm in Pierre, South Dakota, has been working with farmers in this region on high-residue, no-till systems for years, and they've seen a number of benefits of these conservation agriculture practices.
4: When we started, we wanted to get the water going in the ground. The residues help in protecting the macropore so the water will go in the soil, and it keeps the soil cool when the weather's hot, so the microbes can work well and really have healthy root systems. Protects that soil from raindrop splash and erosion. So we want to have the ground fully covered at all times.
0: The amount of residue retained in a cropping system has been used as a diagnostic or defining characteristic of conservation tillage systems by the NRCS. Because having at least 30% of the soil surface covered by residue has been shown to greatly mitigate soil erosion losses.
1: So for a farmer to be able to measure his own crop residue, we use a knotted rope that is 100 feet long. And as you can see, at every foot, or about every foot, there's a knot. And when you find a piece of crop residue underneath each piece of knotted section of rope, then that counts as a percent residue. Stick that into the soil and bring it all the way out. What you can see is that there is a piece of crop residue almost under each piece of knotted segment of rope. This is a no-till field, and you're gonna have a high percentage of residue covering the crop soil in this scenario.
2: Residue for me is very important. I mean, it can be the biggest pain in the back.

0: backside, and it can be your savior. The most important thing with your residue is it starts when you harvest your crop. You almost have to spend as much time with the residue distribution as you do with adjusting your harvester. My neighbors who perform regular tillage, they oftentimes have to replant their crop, or their crop goes into horrible moisture stress. And this residue I have on my soil surface, I've never had to replant a crop, and on a rare occasion we've had some moisture stress, but I'm always protected. It's my insurance policy.
1: The use of residue-preserving cover crops coupled with no-till or minimum till has become a method many farmers and researchers are now practicing.
2: What we've seen here in these studies is benefits of having these kinds of residues, particularly a high residue situation here, in reducing soil water evaporation. We've actually deliberately generated more residues in this system. The soil surface looks quite a bit different, and you can see the aggregation of the soils. You can see evidence of holes where earthworms have been creating pores as they burrow down into the soil here. So these are some of those indicators that suggest that there may be improvements in soil quality as a result of these high residue systems here. The evapotranspiration demand in a summer crop like tomatoes or cotton in this area is about 30 inches of water. And we can reduce that irrigation requirement by about 4 inches by having no-till systems coupled with high residue production. So 4 inches of water is about a 13% saving just by having the residues out here.
3: I call some of what we do catch and release nutrients. Now, what percentage of the year does this corn catching carbon that comes by? Well, it's only very few months. And there's carbon here 12 months of the year. That's our energy source. So I should be capturing the carbon and putting it into the soil at all times. So that's what we're trying to do with the cover crops.
4: The adoption of these systems hangs on, you could call it peer pressure, and that peer pressure is food consumers. And food consumers are increasingly asking that their food be grown more sustainably, having less impact on the environment. And conservation agriculture is one of those methods that can do that. Now you have best of both worlds, where you increase productivity of the system, but also improve your bottom line. And it also helps the environment.
3: No, I think to get started, first thing you need to do is have your brain transplant. What that means is you need to think differently about things. Like, tillage isn't an option. And as soon as you get it in your mind that a tillage and taking the residues off and those kind of things just are not a good thing, that's a bad thing. And it doesn't look good when it's black. Then the rest of it's relatively easy, because farmers are good observers and they're good at figuring out how to make a plant happy. Got to get out there and just get in the front and do it. And a lot of times you don't run into the problems you think you're going to have. It might be something different, but it's actually been a heck of a lot easier than I thought it was going to be when I started.
1: Additional information about the value of residues in conservation agriculture systems is available on the Conservation Agriculture Systems Innovation website.

Thank you for coming in on such a gorgeous day to hear about my work around hematopoietic stem cells. So I'm an expert in manipulating hematopoietic stem cells and leukemia stem cells in a xenograft model. Because we can't really do experiments on you and I in the rigor that many of us would like to do. And I really care about what distinguishes them across our lifetime, and whether that heterogeneity that's inherent in our hematopoietic stem cell pool could underlie many of the age-related disorders that we are affected by. And so just to get us all on the same page, I know a lot of you come from a blood field, right? A hematopoietic stem cell resides in the bone marrow. That pool has two remarkable abilities. It can self-renewal. It can also differentiate into all of the blood cells. But they are in polar opposites in terms of quantity, and those hematopoietic stem cells are quite rare. And in the context of the human system, from seminal work from Peter Campbell, Elisa Laurenti, and now others through normal hematopoiesis in various diseases, we know that genetically we only have about 50 to 200,000 of these clones in any given individual. But they have the ability to really proliferate so that there is such rampant daily turnover for immune cells, about 10 billion daily. In the context of the red blood cells and platelets that really prevent us from dying every time we bump into something, I mean, it's in the billions, right? Hundreds of billions. So with that enormous proliferative potential, they also go everywhere in our body. And this is, I think, you know, when we're in the thick of things and we're really going asking what makes a stem cell, and how they go bad, we start forgetting that, you know, outside of the bone marrow, they could be doing a lot of good or bad things outside of what, you know, are the daily aspects of clotting, carrying oxygen, and immunity. Right? And so why does this matter? Well, In 2020, when the bulk of the story that you're gonna hear about, it was a pivoting point for all of us. Of course, the COVID pandemic, but the one that really struck me was that that year, the World Health Organization reported that there were more people over the age of 60 than children younger than 5 years of age. We are living in an aging epidemic. And we also know from work in the last couple of years that HSC pool that is polyclonal, you know, tens and hundreds of thousands of clones, by the time we get to age 70, there's 100 or less. There was this beautiful paper, a case study published outside from Spain, where the oldest living individual had 3 HSC clones. And you know what? All of them carried mutations, but she was healthy. So what is going on in our HSC pool that leads to a situation where we're contracting that pool, but some people have amazing health span, others do not? How can we parse that out? If we can do that, can we then figure out across our lifetime, where in this case, I'm showing you some data where Rafaela D'Amico, Serena Scala, and I did an aging compendium where this is bone marrow and just immunophenotypic analysis across lifetime. You see all these outliers, right? There are people that across this aging spectrum where, yes, there is a decrease of stem progenitor cells as we age. There is a bit of cytopenia, especially a decrease in B cells and anemia. Monocytes stay the same. In others, there are really high counts, but on the surface, they look healthy. Does that impact the blood production and risk for disease? And do we need to start thinking about both quality and quantity, and how do we measure that in our stem cell pool? And something that I've been really thinking about, we see these wheels a lot, right, is that within the hallmarks of aging and the hallmarks of cancer,
There's one that has stood out to me and a lot of us. We hear about it a lot, inflammation. But that association of inflammation with aging and cancer is correlative to most extents and purposes, at least in us. In mouse models, it's beautiful work from many different groups, if over the last 10 years or so says the HSC pool, fitness goes down with age, it goes down with inflammation. But is this actually happening in us? How does this happen? And is the erosion of stem cell fitness, perhaps in response to inflammation, at the root of heterogeneous outcomes?

health outcomes when we look in the general population. With that introduction, I'm going to just get into a little bit of this concept of HSC heterogeneity, looking at clonal hematopoiesis and how the response to something called inflammatory memory may really matter about how we rethink about what CH is, and to really go at to using the xenograft model to ask about clonal expansion and the relationship with aging and inflammation, and then really asking about the translational implications of the story that I'm going to tell you about and the next steps. So this is one of the most pivotal experiments, functional experiments, I think, in the HSC field from the late Connie Eaves. Her group just took single stem cells sorted from mice and then transplanted and looked across, 24 weeks. And the remarkable thing is any given stem cell will give a different pattern of engraftment. There is so much functional heterogeneity. Now, there are specific patterns. She brought it down to 4. In the context of the hematopoietic blood system, seminal work from Luca Biasco, we've done some. We know that in general, in the human system, we have a population of cells that will give early engraftment and peter out. And there are others that are slow, but persist. And we have some idea of what's going on there, but we have to reconcile this functional heterogeneity with the, up until recent, we still use that spiral stick model of hierarchical organization of hematopoiesis. And on top of that, in the last 5-10 years and more now, right, every single paper has some single cell compendium. The single cell lens suggests, how do we reconcile this with this functional heterogeneity where there is a continuum, whether we look at chromatin accessibility or the transcriptome? So measuring and interrogating that, but in a functional manner, is really what I've been going after for the last 15 years in the context of human hematopoiesis. And what we have found is, what distinguishes a stem cell is its ability to stay quiescent and maintain its self-renewal, but upon certain stimuli, it will activate, and then it has to make that decision. Does it stay a stem cell? Or does it differentiate? And across sort of this just basic question of what regulates stem cell function, what makes a stem cell, I've been privileged to be part of many stories that says, it's a lot of things that integrate. And everything from cell cycle regulation, the epigenome is absolutely pivotal. But then other things that, when I set out to do some of this, Rob was on the same page with me, but we've turned, I think, the field, and others have joined us, that proteostasis, organelle biology, metabolic stress, and inflammation could all be tied together to help a stem cell decide if it's a stem cell or it's not. And in doing these projects, I keep coming back to why is there an underlying inflammatory program in normal cord blood stem cells? Where we see, if we take these stem cells from umbilical cord blood, and we also know this is occurring in adult stem cells, they look, by all intents and purposes, quiescent. You put them in culture, within 6 hours, there's dramatic transcriptional change. And the 3 gene sets that come up are my most favorite lipids in the world, these sphingolipids, a reactome around TNF signaling, and essentially a fate decision around life or death. What is going on? Why is there inflammatory signaling here? And it took a while to decide to really go after it. I had to come up with a way of doing so. But when with that in mind, with all the work that was coming up around this phenomenon called clonal hematopoiesis, where, somatic mutations of what were previously thought before seminal work from Sid Jaswell, Ben Ebert and others have really said that these are found
in high prevalence, as high as

One in five over the age of 60 have mutations primarily in DNMT3A and TET2, but many others, these mutations prior to this were thought to be drivers within myeloneoplasms, especially AML. So how can this be occurring? On top of that, it was shown that if you carry a mutation, even though you don't have cancer at the time, that it really increases your risk for mortality, increases your risk for hematological cancer over, you know, tenfold more. But you can see clonal hematopoiesis in the general population, in fact, in superagers, right? So, and the connection here is made perhaps systemic. There is something around inflammation. And what has really become even more interesting, and, you know, there are very few hematopoiesis talks at AACR, but they have an entire session on clonal hematopoiesis, is in recent years, the cancer community has found that not only does it raise risk for all these age-associated disease, if you are, in this case, a lung cancer patient and you carry a mutation in one of these clonal hematopoiesis genes, your risk of death is much higher than those that do not carry this. And more interestingly, they find that myeloid cells with a higher prevalence of the CH mutation, so the variant allele frequency that's in the blood, is found to be higher within the tumor. And it's the myeloid cells that are infiltrating. But we know myeloid cells are among the most short-lived of hematopoietic lineages. So how can this be? I have been quite struck by work from the incomparable Elaine Fuchs. Now 10 years ago, she just had this beautiful paper again in Science, showing that this phenomena upon wounding in mouse epithelial stem cells actually changes the stem cells, and they acquire something called inflammatory memory, and it allows them to respond better the second time. In the context of the skin, that means better repair, faster repair. In the context of the immune system, they call this trained immunity. And a lot of the work underlying childhood vaccination with BCG, and Maz Devarani, Mihail Nateya, others have really shown that BCG, as well as essentially any inflammatory stimulus, can educate and cause a faster response from the myeloid cells through education of hematopoietic stem cells. But this is all in the mouse setting. So inspired by this, I set out to ask, is this a phenomenon that occurs in the human system? And how does this integrate with the heterogeneity that we know is inherent in the hematopoietic stem cell pool? And by really modeling inflammatory response and recovery, can we ask if this is what distinguishes some individuals who are healthy from those that are not? And so we did this by doing these models, and it was a giant endeavor. Three co-first authors, Andy Den, Murtaza Nagri, Asgard Jacobson, additional three second authors. There's so much computational analysis here that's going to blow your mind. I've tried to condense it. It will come out in a few weeks, but you're welcome to look through the 10 extended data figures and 5 supplemental notes, as well as everything else. But to boil it down, so why did I do this? Well, for over a decade, we knew that there was heterogeneity. And when quite a few years now, we did this experiment where we just purified CD49F long-term HSCs from umbilical cord. And we asked, well, let's look at the single cell level if there is heterogeneity in those quiescence programs, inflammatory programs, and others that we've been, you know, dancing around for a long time. And it turns out there are. And in fact, they're polar opposites from each other. Using machine learning here, we're just showing you that there are some that are highly quiescent and there are some that are highly inflammatory, especially around TNF signaling. And this is happening in neonatal cord. It is, not, of course, not immune naive, but it's the cleanest we can get in our system. So if we take that
cord blood, enrich for their stem progenitor cells, and put them into the xenograft, and then ask, how do they respond to acute inflammatory stimulus? I had lots of work to draw from the mouse system to decide, but what I did decide to do was to ask not just about recovery from bacterial infection, but human TNF, because it kept coming up again and again, and there weren't comparable experiments for human TNF other than Manuel Pasagé and Masa Yamashita's data, and it was very compelling to me. I wanted to ask, is this the same in the xenograft? Can we model it? And to show you, we did this at an early point in transplantation, because everything is undergoing xenograft transplantation, so that itself is stressful. So we did it at a time point where we know the stem cells are cycling, from a paper that Lisa, Catherine, and I did in 2015. Also at 20 weeks, when we know most of the stem cells have gone back to dormancy. In both cases, blue is TNF, red is LPS. You can see that engraftment marked by CD45 as well as CD34 to mark the stem progenitor pool. There is a decrease. Okay, that's great. They respond to acute inflammation, things go down. This is what happens in the mouse. Now, what's happening to the cytokine environment? Can we recapitulate the cytokine storm that we see in us? So we did the plasma cytokine profiling with a company where we can look at one cytokine here, TNF, just, and we used LPS to show, yes, we can see it go up. We looked, in fact, at 23 human cytokines, 18 mouse cytokines. In the xenograft setting, we are creating a cytokine storm situation. And that graph can generate human cytokines in abundance. Okay, now, this is the real experiment. This was actually the first experiment I did, which was to take that same xenograft model, but now we do one challenge, and then we take some of the animals through, we repeat the challenge, and then give them a chase period of 10 weeks. And with a single challenge, yay, they recover, because we don't die and the animals don't die either. Wonderful. Everything, at least at the level of graft, is the same. But lo and behold, with a second challenge, now it looks like, at least grossly, like acute inflammatory stimulus. And so there's durable change. And this has to come from the stem cells, because that's at 20 weeks. We've done lots of work. It's only a stem cell graft. So now was the big thing. It's just a lot of money and technical issues here, but we sorted 427 million cells from all of these animals, put them through, purified out those rare stem progenitor cells, the 10x single cell multiome, so that we can look both the chromatin accessibility and the transcriptome. Andy has this beautiful paper. He had to create a reference map so we can call all the populations out of this. And that set of cells are both stem and progenitor cells. For anyone doing xenograft analysis, marker fidelity is not as tight as out of primary sources, but we can use this reference map to call the HSCs and everything else, and to boil it down, this UMAP embedding of all three conditions, well, yes, there's a continuum here in blue of a stem cell population and everything else, but we got this Psi population, another HSC population marked in green, and some progeny. And by all intents and purposes of signatures that are out there, including ones we generated here at the transcriptome and chromatin accessibility level, these are stem cells. They're bona fide stem cells by these molecular signatures. But unlike out of neonatal cord, now out of the xenograft, this second HSC population are actually both inflammatory and they are quiescent. So what's going on? So to really ask, and this is just to show you that, yes, there are two HSC populations, but they differ from the ones that recover from TNF or LPS. So we went after the gene regulatory networks using this machine learning tool called Scenic Plus, where we can really connect transcriptional changes and epigenetic changes together. And all this fancy stuff that I don't understand, but
fortunately, Andy's a whiz at. And what it boils down to,

is that one of this, the HSC1 population, when he looks at comparing PBS to in this case TNF, he also did it with LPS. Look in the paper and look at all the GRNs. There are essentially no significant changes. The changes underlying HSC2, and it's NF-kappa B and AP1. Fosin-June that has now come up in pretty much every case looking at inflammatory memory from Elaine Fuchs and very recently from Jason Boehm-Rostrell's group, pancreatic cancer. Nicola Vallée in 2019 also showed that as well. So there's something about this program and it's durable. So there are two populations. This is just a plug for a paper that's going to come out. We spent 3 years. I'm not done yet, but so far we have not found any prospective isolation markers for HSC-IM to distinguish from HSC-1. But one of the top candidates is this calcium exporter called ATP2B1. There is an antibody for it, and we spent a couple of years characterizing it because it turns out that we can separate CD49F long-term HSCs and fractionate it into different populations. So CD49F positive cells can be positive for ATP2B1 or negative. And we did primary to secondary transplants. The double positive cells here are more functional. And in fact, even if you just take them and then put them in, we have not been able to, at least with this limited set of mice, all of them engrafted. This seems to be marking a superior new population of HSCs, which we hope will be a useful tool in various human disorders. So that's coming out in the proofs we looked at, so it should be out online very soon. So no markers. But what we have found is that there are actually two HSC subsets. When you put in the empirical model to really ask about stress recovery, both from inflammation and proliferative stress. And only one of them, this HSC2, which we named to HSC inflammatory memory, has durable transcriptional epigenetic changes. So who cares? It was done in the xenograft, right? So what does this mean? So we started first at what was is the best known situation about memory, T-cell memory. And there's this beautiful real-world data set where volunteers took yellow fever vaccination. They also drank deuterated water, and the investigators were able to get both naive, effector, and long-term T-cells from some of these volunteers 4 to 13 years out. And they did 10x motiome as well, so we didn't have platform challenges. And Andy generated among the various ways he looked at it was to create a long-term stem cell signature memory or T cell signature, and it shares many properties with our HSC-IM. He also generated a chromatin-based signature as well as the top 200 genes. You'll hear me talk about this one a lot following, is what we call the HSC-IM signature. And he showed that both at the chromatin level and the transcriptional level, there are shared properties between our HSC-IM state and long-term T-cell memory in people. So, okay, I care about aging. So we pulled together from 41 donors, including 6 that we did in-house, and this represented 23,000 transcriptional HSCs. And across these data sets, we asked, does HSC-IM enrich for age HSCs? And these lollipop plots looking at normalized enrichment score. I hope you can see how strong it is. Yes, okay, accumulates with age. Then we went about it and looked in the scenario of, yes, aging. We created aging magnet signature. I will come back to one of them. It's called CD83. And that in itself might be a good resource for some people. It is enriched in HSC-IM out of the xenograph. We used this beautiful paper from my colleague and now friend, Stephen Josefowitz, through this. He shared this data before it was published, and we looked. And in the context of post-COVID
recovery in individuals that were hospitalized for severe COVID infection also is likened to what we see out of the xenograft. And what is most intriguing to us was in partnering with Parrish Vyas, where they have this data set that I'm going to talk about more, where we can look at stem cells that are mutated versus that are not from individuals with out of bone marrow. We can see, we could generate a CH-associated signature. It's enriched in HSCIM. As part of the long process of getting this out to press to you guys, we were asked, well, all those scenarios are cross-aging, right? Is it specifically around inflammatory stress? So we went into sickle cell anemia, where it's associated with a premature aging inflammatory state. And there was this, fortunately, a paper that just came out recently where we can interrogate and ask. And we found that those pediatric patients that have sickle cell disease does in fact have enrichment of HSCIM versus HSC1, but it's heterogeneous. So you can appreciate that. And if we have more data and we can go into each individual and ask, could this be a biomarker perhaps for things like gene therapy? We don't know, but certainly it's there, but it's heterogeneous. Again, this is all correlative, right? Are there really two HSC populations in us? So we turn back to this clonal hematopoiesis paper that we collaborated with Parrish on, where there was 13 donors, 14, like, so often I don't even remember. And we, Asgard and Sven did TargetSeq, this protocol from Adam Mead, and they made it better. And they were able to look at the transcriptome, the amino phenotype, as well as do genotyping on this. And we did a bunch of work to say, hey, mutant stem cells out of people with CH actually have attenuated response to inflammation. But that data set also allowed us to do machine learning to ask within there, are there two HSC populations? I can hope you'd appreciate, yes, there are. And when we took our HSC1 and HSCIM programs from the xenograft and projected onto this, that ROC score, they're essentially identical. So yes, this can happen in people. And now it gave us the possibility, knowing that HSCIM, that state, is created, in fact, in response to recovery from acute inflammation, to ask, is this occurring in these individuals? And perhaps to ask about what comes first. Is it an inflammatory environment that's generating the state? And this is what we did here. And we can see that when we compare this stem cells with CH from not, that it is there. And so in fact, whether you're CH mutant, CH wild type, when we compare it to the controls, you have, especially with DNMT3A, an equal enrichment, less so in the context of TET2, and we can discuss why that might be the case. But this is suggesting that, hey, this state may be preceding any selective advantage of that CH mutation when it first forms. But that mutation could actually be changing how the stem cells respond to the inflammatory environment. And we have evidence of this because we can see that there is a downregulation of, among other things, TNF-alpha VNF kappa B signaling when we compare the mutant stem cells to the wild type. So if this is the case, then we would expect that there would be decrease in aging signatures. We do. We also see that there is a nice correlation of enrichment for that HSCIM state relative to the clone size across this limited data set. So is this really occurring? Well, we can start asking about the outcome of HSC1 and HSCIM in this cohort. So that's what we did. The first thing we had to do was to take that set of samples and classify what proportion of their stem cell pool is HSC1 and HSCIM. This is what's shown here. Some of them are HSC1 dominant,
Some of them are IM dominant, some of them are mixed, and it's not dependent on mutation status. So now we have this scenario to then do pseudotyping.

analysis. And what Andy did was to take, just look at the wild type cells and across from stem cells down to progenitors, who has better output. And I hope you can appreciate the green cells, those HSCIM, have decreased output in this analysis relative to the HSC1 enriched cells. More importantly, when we look in either HSC1 dominant or HSCIM dominant, now we can ask, does the mutation do anything? So if there's a limited output, if you're coming from an HSCIM state, you would imagine that now you should have increased output, right? If you carry a mutation. In fact, that's what we see here. So this suggests something around clonal advantage, that the mutation is taking advantage of the inflammatory aging state that is occurring, right? And it's not positive clonal expansion. In fact, it could be a negative selection of the wild type stem cells. So then we asked, is it heritable? And in that CH data set, we have stems, we have cells down to few, but we have a mature cells as well. And Andy generated a signature of 257 genes, if I can recall, and then asked, looking at HSCIM versus HSC1 dominant cells, to taking that signature across the hierarchy, that there is enrichment of IM signature all the way down to the monocytes. There's also a retention of this quiescent state, at least to GMPs, and it's still there a little bit in the monocytes, and they're inflammatory. There seems to be some transmission of this state down to the progeny, but this is a limited data set, and every individual, we don't know the exposomic circumstances of their life. There could be lots of potential for this to occur. So we went back to the xenograft model where we sorted out the stem progenitor cells. We also sorted out within that 427 million cells, the mature myeloid cells and the progenitor cells. And we used a trick called supercell that for the computational biologists, you're typically using this pipeline to call doublets. But it can see small nucleotide polymorphisms. And this set of experiments was across three different pools of cord blood with over 62 donors. So we're able to classify some genetic clades, clonal groups, and ask, again, in the same way we did with the individual bone marrow samples, some of them are HSC1 dominant, some of them are HSCIM dominant, some are in between, but this lets us essentially have a trick of genetic lineage tracing. And from this, we know that IM cells, stem cells, have enrichment, and they will pass down to monocytes. And if we then go through the entire hierarchy from stem progenitor cells through the precursor state, including B-like cells to monocytes to DCs, we can see that there is actually transmission all throughout the state if you're IM versus 1. So they're transmitting these programs. Again, this is great. It's in a state where, you know, everybody was in the mouse, right? So there's suggesting that there is something to heritability, that it's intrinsic. But does this have any application? So we partnered and really took advantage of a cohort epidemiological study in Canada called CAMPATH. And this is from one of the provinces, mine in Ontario, where Philip had, from individuals that had volunteered to enroll in this, they had a blood sample. And they used a mortality risk score based on just common blood parameters that's been out there for over 10 years that says that depending on how these parameters are, it's Intermountain risk score. If you are greater than 5, your risk for 5-year mortality
is much higher than if you're below 3. And they classify these 400 individuals across the lifespan from their 20s into

into their 80s, and they fractionated across, you know, some that are young and low risk, or high risk and young, or some that are age over 65 that have a low risk and high risk. And we asked, does this in any way correlate in this, you know, Punnett square here? And what we found was in the young individuals, there was an enrichment of this HSCIM program. This is no stem cells here, right? We're just asking, could this be a biomarker? And we are finding that there is this correlation with all-cause mortality, and we're seeing it most interestingly in dendritic cells, B cells, and NK cells, which, you know, are becoming of great interest in the context of immune signaling, immunotherapy, the immune microenvironment. Could that stem cell signature be passing down to various immune cells that are infiltrating into tumors or in other diseases that can be leading to the heterogeneous outcomes? So with this, I would like to summarize. We found using just xenograft models that there are two HSC subsets. One of them retains molecular memory upon prior recovery from prior inflammatory stress. It's quiescent, as limited hematopoietic output. But with aging, where somatic mutations build, there is now a selective pressure within HSCIM for these CAH mutations to relieve that differentiation decrease, to allow for increased differentiation. And this could be one reason why DNMT3A is so prominent, because if our stem cell pool is so quiescent, we're not making very much blood. So that could be the selective pressure. They transmit these HSCIM, their pro-inflammatory properties, to downstream progenitors, as well as it seems to be all immune effector cells. This has implications for inflammatory associated diseases across lifespan. So what's the implication here? One way to interpret this is actually, you know, those red dots, that CH variant allele frequency that we see increase, may actually be selective advantage. We're not seeing those clones that may have become very, very dormant. And that this is perhaps due to that inflammatory niche in each individual. If that's the case, then we need to think about targeting the inflammatory niche, and perhaps we can take lessons from obesity. Is there something that we can use to target inflammation and mitigate CH expansion? Well, everybody and their mother, I was reading an article, an opinion piece in the New York Times right now. It appears that the bros on social media that are down to this case study of an individual have concussion are taking these, whether off-label or on-label, and some of the indications are outside of weight. It seems to be for their anti-inflammatory properties. And we know that obesity-induced inflammation exacerbates clonal hematopoiesis. So could we co-opt the properties of GLP-1 to mitigate inflammation? And luckily, Daniel Drucker, one of the prominent experts on this, is literally next door to us at Princess Margaret. And he had this beautiful paper from 2023 where he showed that is on target with GLP-1 receptor. You require it, but you can dampen TNF output with GLP-1 out of these syngeneic mice models. And recently, Stephen Chen and we helped them show that using another common diabetic drug, metformin, reduces competitive advantage, at least for DNMT3A or AA2H. So we decided to think about this. And at the time we wrote the grant, this also came out. There were multiple epidemiological studies saying that in diabetic patients, that the decrease of colorectal cancer, of liver cancer relative to insulin in these cases, as well as blood cancer. So we created this team initiative, and remarkably, CIHI ticket for cancer prevention, and we've started doing pilot studies to really ask, can we alter clonal VAF size in this case in the mouse model, where we took tetramutin cells, transplanted one-to-one,

and we've been giving them daily injections of semaglutide. Between four individuals, there's a lot of mouse handling, and we're seeing some efficacy at a relatively low dose. So that's heartening to us, and we're doing more pilots and really going full force now on this. And

0: record that we have found coming out of the HSC-IM story. It is a we found to be exquisite biomarker in long-term HSCs, highly, highly sensitive to TNF, as shown here. And so when we did this relative to animals that were transplanted and then just treated with vehicle or with LPS, either with another vehicle LPS sub-Q or GLP-1 pretreatment, we're seeing a decrease, not just in CD83 as acute inflammatory marker, we're seeing a decrease in TNF as well. So there could be something to this. So we've really gone full force now. We're going across the next 5 years to really ask mechanistically, can GLP-1 or some of the other agents really target CH variant allele frequency in syngeneic models? If so, how? We're doing xenograft models with CRISPR mutations to DNMT3 and TET2 in the human setting. And we've partnered with an endocrinologist around Toronto to do observational study from the endocrinology clinic to see who has CH, and then they're going to be funneled into our CHIP clinic and to really ask, can we guard against clonal hematopoiesis with GLP-1 receptor agonists? Thank you so much for your time. And if you're almost there, I am still looking for postdocs. Come and talk to me. Thank you.
1: Thanks, Stephanie. Really terrific talk. Really cool. Thinking about how our HSCs are changing. And so I've got a couple, I have lots of questions, but we'll start with one or two. With the HSC-IM, why, as we get older, aren't we all just filled predominantly with HSC-IM, right? We have lots of acute inflammatory stress over the course of our lives, and yet you show this like remarkable heterogeneity of that heterogeneity, right?
0: Yeah.
1: Where some people are still dominant with HSC-1s and some with
0: these
1: HSC-IMs. And any explanation or ideas?
0: No explanation. So this is where I'm continuing the partnership with Philip, and hopefully Cancer Research UK will give us a bunch of money to really, because it's hard. It's hard, right? This is the only study we have right now where we can really ask, and also that round mutations. We could potentially, with all the work that we've shown, mutations don't need to occur. I mean, KJ Patel, with his beautiful paper that just came out in Cell Stem Cell, says there are other ways to get clonal expansion that is not somatic mutation driven. So if we can use the IM signature or other ways to boil it down, use it as a biomarker, can we perhaps not do it on stem progenitor cells, but just out of our blood, given that it's transmitting, and classify people as one or the other, is I think something to be of use. But it doesn't answer your question. The question is, why is it there in the first place? Where I was very careful to say that neonatal cord is the most immune naive we have, but it's not. There is plenty of inflammation in utero. In fact, especially with all these cases of preeclampsia and others, could there be ready selection in the womb? I don't know, but I would love to find out. I've been trying to track down individuals, obstetricians who could give me some samples, or at least out there. But that's something that I really wonder about.
1: Yeah, so are we predestined to fall into one of these categories?
0: I wonder. But the flip side is that's why we're going after, you know, we sold the GLP-1 receptor agonist story as cancer prevention, but it's really to see if there is a predestiny. Can we swap, right? Because there's a mixture. There's never not any one or the other. I mean, this individual had the low, like it was 98%, but we always see the other population. every scenario we look at. So is it just the time when we sample?

0: pull them.
1: Oh,
0: how dynamic it is. I think that is something we don't completely understand, but we have some evidence, at least from five of these individuals. I didn't show it because our reviewers asked. We transplant it, and it is transmissible.
2: And you sort of focus on the downside of these HSC-IM. Is there a good side to them? Like,
0: I sell it as such, but I think that it's actually pivotal. I think I think a lot of the anti-inflammation treatments, at least after specific cytokines, we don't have enough evidence to go after them, because a TNF signaling, at least on the human side, it's an underlying feature of what makes them stem cells. They have to respond quickly. So I think, especially with the prevalence of DNMT3A, I think it is, there is, you know, nature is smart. Nature is doing this to allow for that lifelong blood production. And if we're always responding to every agent coming through like we are neonatal cord, will be gone. Our blood source will be gone, right? So I think the training at the level of hematopoietic stem cells is to go more dormant, but as we are aging, our population, you know, expands, but maybe that's why we're seeing clonal hematopoiesis. That's the flip side of the evolutionary selection. Yeah.
3: Beautiful work. I'm really curious about the kind of relation between the cytokine signatures and, you know, cytokine storm and inflammatory IM HSC and cytokine storm in patients receiving CAR T therapy. Are there ways that these signatures could be leveraged or as biomarkers of predicting inflammatory reactions in patients in the clinic,
0: yeah,
3: like that?
0: So mouse and human are interspersed here. They're, at least with LPS, all goes down. Among the supplemental data, we actually show at 20 weeks, we capture the bone marrow aspirates, and a handful of them are still up, even in the PBS setting. So transplantation is a little bit stressful. So which of these are important? This is a xenograft model, right? We can only say that the grafts are making these and they are responding as they should. As you say, it's critical. Whenever I talk about this or I see clinical colleagues or trials, I'm like, do you have plasma bank? Can we stratify and start asking, you know, with outcomes? We may or may not need mutation. I think we just need outcomes. And then can we go back to the patients and sample their blood to ask, you know, how much of this is from their blood and not the tumor itself? I'm so HSC centric, right? Like, we love the blood, but one possibility from this is, you know, a certain amount of this is, and the immunotherapy revolution has said so much of cancer could be just the immune system not responding the way they should. Right? So the other part of the immune system is they shouldn't be acting up. And at times they should be flexible. I think that our immune systems as we age become inflexible. They're not toggling back and forth as quickly as they should. And trying to figure out exactly which cell types, which of the signaling pathways, this could be which level that's at, I think is taking me down to speak to a lot of immunologists. Yeah.
4: I'm wondering, in the this sort of chronic expression of inflammatory genes, have you looked whether or not there's any negative regulator of expression of, like, AP1 mediated expression of these genes, which is lost in the IM cells?
0: I'm looking for a computational postdoc to really, really delve into. And our chromatin data, we used it, but to be perfectly frank, we didn't go into it as deeply as we could have. Part of it's hard, and we're lacking a critical component, methylation, right? Like I've been thinking for years that this was required, but we needed to get this across the line. But also, in the context of these rare stem cells, it requires some potential single cell methylation, or at least key marks. Now, from Elaine Fuchs's recent

0: paper, it's narrowed down to a handful that is, I think, doable to at least cherry pick and do in the human setting. Mm-hmm. So I'm working with some colleagues on that. But yes, yeah, I think that's the wave. And if I may add, I think part of it is actually the binding partners. In all cases, AP1 is there, but at least in pancreatic cancer versus the beautiful study from Rostrel's group and this latest one from Elaine Fuchs, you know, one's mouse epithelial, normal epithelial stem cells, the other is a KRAS, a colorectal cancer model. Is it APC min? I now forget what the driver is, but it's the transcriptional modifiers, the transcription factors that actually modifies and goes and says which of the open areas are transcribed further down and respond quickly. And in that case, I think it's going to be tissue specific.
1: Hi, thank you for your beautiful talk. You know, I have a very basic question about the origin of the IM2 type, like of hematopoietic stem cells, because they have like the similar functions with like the type 1 and regulatory programs that are like equal. Have you done some like transcriptional trajectories, like analysis to see where these cells are coming from and the origin of the cells?
0: If I understand the question, we have. I mean, that's what all this pseudotime analysis is. And that's just a couple of examples. We've also done it across everything from Vijay Sankaran's his mitotic tracing paper, where we also have done this sort of thing, to and at least with the data sets that are available out there, we've done it. Have we done actual lineage tracing? We tried. marking with something like Larry, and then being able to transplant and pull back clones is very, very inefficient in the human setting. That doesn't mean that I'm giving up. It's gotten better. I keep in close contact with some of the best out there. Alejo Rodriguez Fraticelli is great at this. I keep we might need other tricks to do it. The other issue at play is all of the lineage tracing right now, real at least in the hematopoietic system. Primary requires lentiviral barcoding. That's very stressful. That with my CD83 marker, anytime you put any stem cell into culture, starts lighting, and you're selecting. Yeah.
2: Great talk. Quick question. So HSC-IMs, like, obviously nicely showed many inflammatory signatures obviously are associated in them. I was curious to try and sort of bring it back to some of your earlier work and sort of how you were mentioning you and Rob were like the forebearers of sort of looking at metabolism and HSC, yeah, et cetera. Yeah. So I'm wondering what other stuff was associated with HSC-IM, like any sphingolipids or proteostasis, or I'd also be curious about ribosomal biogenesis factors.
0: Yep. So that ATP2B1, that new marker, it's a calcium exporter. We trace the mechanism for its increased functionality to endolysosomal functions. They're marking the cells that have the most nuclear TFAB. Yep. So at least there, is that's a big part of it, that dormancy state is in fact probably upregulation of a lot of the programs we know that retain sort of that inherent self-renewal. Now, your main question around, you know, my beloved sphingolipids, I put them aside for now almost 6 years. That wasn't the intention. I thought I would just have a signature and I would use this set of xenografts, like and those are ongoing. I'm going back to it. I didn't talk about it because it's published work, but especially this blood cancer discovery paper, I did all this I gave almost 9 years of my life trying to disentangle sphingolipid metabolism and AML, and it was all around inflammation. So we're that's one of the reasons why I need a postdoc. We have a system, we have a phenotype,

0: And now we need someone to really do it. Thank you.
1: Thank you so much for your great talk. Your comment briefly about sickle cell disease kind of brought up some questions for me clinically. I was wondering, like, with in this like HSC-IM, if it's something that could be used to stratify like the cells that are edited for gene therapy, or stratify like cells that are transplanted. And
0: yeah, so we have an ongoing collaboration with Juliana Ferrari, not in sickle cell, but in beta thalassemia in the context of gene therapy editing and outcome. Some of her patients responded to the editing successfully, and others did not. And we can use the HSC-IM and other genes encased in that to sort of, we're trying to disentangle it. And some of it is programs we're not, there's an ASH abstract out there. So HSC-IM is not one single state even there. We can see that a subset of cells are reliant on more interferon, and another subset is reliant on a TGF-beta program. What that may mean, we don't know, but across various diseases, across aging, we can further classify some individuals that have a stronger IMA versus IMB. That one will, I don't know how long it'll take to disentangle. But thank you.
2: Thanks, Stephanie, again, for a terrific talk.

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1: Good afternoon and welcome. I am Kit Pugliano, the Dean of UC San Diego's School of Biological Sciences, and I'm delighted that you've joined us today. I'd like to thank all of our partners and collaborators who make the Deep Look Public Speaker Series possible, including our Biological Sciences team, UCSD TV, the Research Communications Program, and especially today's speakers. We held our first Deep Look into the fascinating world of artificial intelligence last fall with fantastic speakers who presented several insightful views of the AI revolution and how it's being implemented in research and industry. In case you missed that event, you can find it on the UCSD TV website by searching for the Deep Look series. Since that event, AI has continued to explode across virtually every aspect of our lives, and because of that, we're extremely excited to bring you today's Deep Look that will examine how AI is being adopted in the vitally important health and medicine sectors. Today, we have four outstanding speakers who will provide us with their expertise and insights on AI's implementation inside operating rooms, critical care units, and in our homes, along with critical ethical and social implications that come with this rapidly evolving technology. Following the presentations, we welcome questions from you and our audience. Please feel free to submit your questions. We will answer as many as our time allows. I am delighted to introduce our first speaker, Christopher Longhurst, MD, who is Chief Medical Officer and Chief Digital Officer at UC San Diego Health and a UCSD Biological Sciences alum. Dr. Longhurst's unique role provides leadership to medical staff, ensuring that standards and protocols are in place to provide the highest quality of care to patients and ensuring continued innovation. Dr. Longhurst also serves as an associate dean at the School of Medicine, overseeing and aligning education and research missions within the clinical environment. He is also a faculty member in the departments of biomedical informatics and pediatrics at the School of Medicine, who maintains an active clinical practice while pursuing scholarship in care quality, patient safety, informatics, and healthcare artificial intelligence.
2: Hi there. Thank you for that kind introduction, and thank you for having me here today. As mentioned, I'm Dr. Christopher Longhurst. I serve as the Chief Medical Officer and Chief Digital Officer for UC San Diego Health. And the way that I describe these two roles sometimes is that as Chief Medical Officer, I have insights into all of the challenges across the health system. But as Chief Digital Officer, I have a really unique and evolving set of tools to help solve these longstanding challenges in new ways. And so I want to share some of that with you today. First of all, a little bit about UC San Diego Health, where I get to work. So we're a large organization with over 10,000 employees. We provide care to a large population in San Diego. And with our CEO, Patty Mason, we've really been delighted over the last several years that our quality continues to improve. In fact, just last year, super proud that we're ranked among the nation's top hospitals by U.S. News and World Report. And you can see that list there includes four other hospitals in California. But UC San Diego is the only safety net hospital of those five that serves all comers all the time. So we have a lot to be proud of. And even among those top hospitals from a quality and safety standpoint, the best of those hospitals continues to have more than 400 patient safety events on an annual basis. What does that mean? That means on average, over one a day patient safety event happening in our hospital. And these patient safety issues are not new. In fact, an Institute of Medicine report back in 1999 suggested that 100,000 Americans die on an annual basis from medical errors. So how are we doing now, 25 years later? Well, Dr. David Bates, who actually informed that original report 25 years ago, repeated his study recently. And last January was published that 1 in 4 patients who are hospitalized experience an adverse event. And 1 in 4 of those adverse events are preventable. So that's really our charge, is to figure out how can we bend the patient safety curve? And as you might be able to guess, I'm excited about AI as a tool to do that. In fact, I worked with some patient safety leaders across the country to describe how could we use artificial intelligence as a tool to change outcomes for patients so that your family, your friends, when they're hospitalized, have better outcomes than they might otherwise. So we reviewed the literature and we got together some experts and we found at least a dozen different ways that we could use AI to help change those outcomes, to reduce these events that are adverse patient safety events. Things like line infections that occur in the hospital, or breast imaging and cancer screening that occurs too late, or missed findings on chest x-ray. So let me give you an example of that chest x-ray in particular. Now, I'm going to take you back a little bit to the beginning of the pandemic, which for us here in San Diego was not in March when it was declared by the White House. It was actually in February, because on February 7th, we became one of the first sites in the country to receive a plane full of expatriates evacuated from Wuhan. And as you can see here, on February 10th, that first patient tested positive for what was then called coronavirus. And that patient was hospitalized here at UC San Diego. In fact, we published about that patient because it was one of the first 5 COVID patients hospitalized in the country. Now, I remember setting up our command center and all the policies and processes. And at the time, spending thousands or tens of thousands of person hours, I was thinking, is this going to be another SARS, much ado about nothing? And of course, that didn't turn out to be the case. But it was because of all this preparation that a month later, when the White House did declare the pandemic, I was sitting in a conference room with one of our radiologists, and Dr. Albert Hsiao had already developed a machine learning algorithm to identify COVID pneumonia from a set of chest x-rays he got from Wuhan. In fact, he'd already had a paper accepted about this algorithm because it was shown that it was a valid and safe approach to helping

0: to identify COVID on a chest X-ray. And so something that would have otherwise taken 8 or 10 or 12 months to implement, we did in just 2 weeks. And so March 28th, which was a Friday, 2 weeks after the White House declaration, we went live with this across our health system. And I'll never forget the following Monday, April 1st, when I rounded the emergency department, I asked the ED attending, have you seen the color on the X-rays? And she said, yeah, I've seen that color. In fact, we had a patient brought in by ambulance from a nursing facility for possible heart failure exacerbation. And there was no sign of respiratory distress, but we saw the color on the X-ray. And even though our radiologist didn't mention it, we went ahead and got a COVID test. And I said, well, what did the COVID test show? She says, well, you know, it was a couple of days ago. It takes 2 days to come back. And I was standing over her shoulder while we looked for that test result. Sure enough, it was positive. And that patient was followed by our outpatient service, was proactively hospitalized and diagnosed sooner than she would have otherwise been. And then she did very well, actually went home without needing critical care. But it was a great example of the AI helping us care for a patient better than we might have otherwise. Now, that being said, that's anecdata, not outcomes evidence. And so we went ahead and did a study. And over the course of the summer of 2020, we asked every single physician about every single patient they saw who received a chest X-ray in our emergency departments. And so along with Christian Demeff and Morgan Carlyle and others, we found over 2,000 patients that were receiving chest X-rays. And in those patients, our physicians told us that they changed their clinical decision-making in 1 in 5 cases because of the artificial intelligence. And that was a huge finding, right? It was published very quickly as a peer-reviewed paper. But what was really interesting to me was just last year when a review article about all the artificial intelligence articles with COVID was published. So this is 2 years worth of COVID AI. And what these reviewers found was that in over 9,000 articles published, only 4 of them had clinical outcomes. In fact, only 2 of them were from the U.S., and that paper I just shared with you was one of those 2. And to me, that really identifies the big gap that we have of needing to identify clinical outcomes that are meaningful to patients, not just studying algorithms. And so another example I want to share with you is about sepsis prediction. And there's been a lot of research on this over the last 3 or 4 years. In fact, for those who don't know, sepsis is a bloodstream infection that on an annual basis kills a third of 1 million Americans. Now, this bloodstream infection is not always easy to diagnose. 85% of the time, it develops at home, and it can mimic a lot of other conditions. And so it's not always diagnosed in a timely fashion when we can prevent worsening, exacerbations, or even death. And so I'm particularly proud of Dr. Gabe Wardy and Shamim Nemati, some faculty members here at UC San Diego, because not only did they construct a multimodal AI algorithm and implement it in our workflow, they did a lot of design and process engineering to ensure that the right people are alerted at the right time, that this algorithm is trustworthy. In fact, they taught it how to say, I don't know. So that just like a good clinician, it's not making predictions when it's overconfident, and that's generated more trust in this algorithm locally. What are their outcomes? Well, just a few months ago, we published an almost 20% reduction in mortality in our emergency departments. Now, this is only the second ever publication showing a mortality impact of an AI algorithm in sepsis. And again, there's been thousands of publications on AI algorithms in sepsis, but this one showed a mortality impact. And so that's why the editor of the Nature Journal actually just published this editorial where they comment on the fact that UC San Diego Health was looking at outcomes that matter, meaningful outcomes that matter to our patients and their families. And they went through the fact that this isn't just about the algorithm, it's about the end users and the clinical context and the monitoring. They described what we did. And they concluded that despite the rapid growth of AI applications in healthcare, few models have progressed beyond retrospective development or validation. And that's what they call the AI chasm. And in fact, among the small percentage of these algorithms have actually been implemented, even fewer have demonstrated clinically meaningful benefits. And so that's really what our focus is in the Jacobs Center for Health Innovation. We're incredibly grateful to Joan and Erwin Jacobs for a generous donation that they made in 2023. And our mission in this center is Innovation at Scale with Impact. This center actually sits inside the health system, not inside the medical school, because our goal is to solve health system problems, things like unidentified sepsis. How can we help make our health system and our medical center a safer place to receive care that's equitable, timely, and delivered to all patients regardless of ability to pay? And so this focus is really culminating with something that we're calling a mission control. We're building out this mission control now, and we envision this not only as a place where we can help manage patient flow across our hospitals, because we're a growing system to 3 and soon to be 4 hospitals, but also how we can help provide 24/7 monitoring for our patients at home. We already have over 5,000 patients that we remotely monitor for chronic diseases, but today, those things are monitored Monday through Friday for outcomes that don't need to be acutely adjusted. We see a future when clinical-grade wearables in partnership with the Jacobs School of Engineering will be worn by our patients in a way that allows us to proactively identify using AI algorithms to surface those patients who might be at high risk for a heart attack before they have chest pain. And so I'm really incredibly excited about this future. But as we implement AI, we have to do it in a trustworthy and respectful manner. And so that's one of the reasons that we adopted AI principles in a transparent manner almost 5 years ago. And big kudos to Dr. Amy Sittipati, who's been co-chairing this committee. Our AI principles are public. You can scan the QR code there to see them. And in fact, I got to participate in a White House process to really clarify health AI principles. And we're in the process of updating ours to reflect what they call the SAFE principles. Now, one example of putting these principles into practice is generative AI. Now, this really exciting tool allows us to use text data to develop decision support. In fact, when we looked at our electronic health record, only about 0.5% of the record is discrete data. The majority of the clinical data, when you exclude all the billing data and exclude all of our audit metadata, it's actually text. It's the text that our doctors and nurses and respiratory therapists and x-ray techs and others are entering in the electronic health record. So generative AI creates a huge opportunity, but of course we wanted to start with a low-risk area. And so one of those areas was incentivized in part by this great publication from Dr. John Ayers in the Qualcomm Institute. And what John did in collaboration with a team of folks was to look at 200 questions posted to doctors on a Reddit social media forum. And of course, he famously found that the chatbot could construct answers that appeared to be more empathetic and higher quality than the doctor's answers. Now, this was not a direct comparison. The doctors did not know that they were being measured on this. What they did was to retrospectively look at these physician answers. And I'll tell you, as one of the 7 reviewers, it was pretty obvious that the chatbot answers were the ones that were always 4 times longer, right? The doctor would write 4 sentences and the chatbot would write 4 paragraphs because it could do that in a short amount of time. That's what I thought one of the key takeaways here was, that this chatbot could be helpful, though not perfect, in a brief span of time. And so we partnered with our electronic health record vendor, along with a couple of other institutions, the first in the country to implement this. You can see what this looks like. Here's Dr. Millen's inbox. And imagine being a busy clinician seeing patients, and while you're seeing those patients in clinic, you're getting a message about a patient with asthma, or a patient has a question about their lab results, or their sore throat, or they're coughing. And so with the ChatGPT integrated into workflow, we're able to generate a draft reply. Notice, though, that there's 2 buttons, start with draft or start blank reply. There's no button that says just send now, because one of our principles is to always keep a human in the loop. And so if a physician wants to send this, they have to first go in and edit it. Now, another important AI principle that we put into practice here was transparency. And we decided to be fully transparent with our patients that we're using this. So every message that is starting with a draft reply includes an addendum that says this message was automatically generated and edited by and your doctor's name. And we've gotten very positive feedback from our patients about this. In fact, some patients hesitate to message their clinicians because they're worried they're so busy, and they were happy to see that their clinicians now have an AI co-pilot helping them do some of this responses. We found that it interestingly didn't save time. In fact, it took about the same amount of time to read the patient message and draft a response versus reading a patient message, reading the chatbot response, and then editing it. But what it did do was reduce the cognitive burden, it empowered our patients, and it made our physicians happier. And Interestingly, we also sent, on average, responses that were longer, suggesting, like the earlier study from Dr. Ayers, that they may be higher quality. So, really exciting time. Some of the key points I want you to take home. Number one is that health AI paradox, that implemented algorithms are rarely researched, and researched algorithms are rarely implemented. Number two, the Jacobs Center for Health Innovation at UC San Diego is focused on closing that gap, because we're not only implementing AI algorithms, we're doing it with workflow and process reengineering to ensure that we're impacting patient care outcomes that matter to our patients and their families. And then number three, all of our AI efforts are reviewed by our governance to ensure that each algorithm is fair, appropriate, valid, effective, and safe. And so a lot going on in this space. I'm really excited to talk today and want to thank you again for having me on board.
1: Next, I'm very pleased to introduce Camille Nebaker, a professor of public health with appointments in the UC San Diego, Herbert Wertheim School of Public Health and Human Longevity Science, and the UC San Diego Design Lab. Dr. Nebaker is a research ethicist who directs the UC San Diego Research Ethics Program, a university-wide resource for research ethics education and consultation services. In her role as director of Recode Health, her team conducts research to inform and shape ethical research practices in technology-supported health research, including digital health and AI. She also serves as a member of the World Health Organization's Digital Health Roster of Ethics and the IEEE Organizational Governance of AI Working Group. Dr. Nebaker's research has been supported by a variety of federal foundations, as well as the Patient-Centered Outcomes Research Institute and the Robert Wood Johnson Foundation.
2: Well, thank you so much for that kind introduction. I'm really looking forward to being here. And I'm going to dive right into my slides. Two of the roles that I have at UC San Diego are, one, directing the Research Center for Optimal Digital Ethics and Health. We call it Recode Health, which was launched about 5 years ago in the midst of just public attention about the problems with social media, concerns about digital health, different kinds of products that were being used in the health system. And we were fortunate to get a seed grant from UC San Diego to start this center, which focuses specifically on shaping responsible and ethical research practice in the emerging field of digital health and artificial intelligence. I also direct the UC San Diego Research Ethics Program, which again is focusing on ethical practices, but for the broader campus community. And this is a group of people, you know, behind everything that we do at Recode Health and the Research Ethics Program. We are working with people trying to shape how we think about the research that we're doing, the integrity of the research and the scientific process. And so about 10 years ago, one of my colleagues in behavioral medicine wanted to do a study to observe people in the wild. And this was a precursor to precision medicine. And by understanding how people move through their day, she could identify whether or not they were sitting or standing or eating or socializing. And it was a really innovative study that was funded by the National Institutes of Health. Well, she went to get an approval from the Institutional Review Board, and they said, well, the study sounds great, but you can't use the tools that you're planning to use. And one of the tools that she wanted to use is the camera in the middle of this picture. It was a camera that was made by Microsoft, and it was used initially to help people who had dementia recall the day of their life. And so by losing memory, they couldn't remember things that they had been, where they had been, or people who they had spoken to. So they could use that camera for recall. Well, she wanted to use it to document what people did in their everyday life, how long they were shopping, when they were at a park. And so that was the minute that I understood this was going to be a really difficult era of digital health and artificial intelligence, because the IRB system, the institutional review board that we have, may not be up to speed to review the new kind of research that we're seeing. At the same time, we're looking at how can we use data that were never intended for health research. You know, things like environmental sensors picking up air pollution or social media. How do we use Twitter to track disease trends? Could we use obviously, the electronic health record is one of the first tool or resources that we've used to apply artificial intelligence and predictive analytics. So all of these new tools, including wearable sensors, were just starting to emerge. And the Institutional Review Board wasn't certain about how to assess risk, what should be in the informed consent. And that's when we decided this is going to be an area of research that we're pursuing. And so for the past decade, we've been looking at these different kinds of technologies, the kind of data that they're producing, whether they're in a research record or whether they're in an electronic health record, who's got access to these data. It's really an important time to start shaping what we think of as ethical and responsible research practices. And just last month, an article came out in the LA Times talking about how the industry, everything to do with artificial intelligence, is moving so quickly that people in Washington, people in academic institutions, in industry are just really grappling with what's the best way to move forward and not overregulate, but not underregulate. And we've already seen how data, the data that are being used to inform these models, could really cause harm, because it's really dependent on where the data in the data set have come from. Are they representative, or are they really geared to benefit people, white people versus people of color? And some of the studies that have been done recently have really shown that people of color are the most disadvantaged in this area because the data sets don't have enough people of color in them. And so how do we move forward ensuring that the data that we're using to build the AI models are inclusive of those who stand to benefit? How do we ensure diversity? And these are really important questions. And one of the areas that we're really focusing on is not only how do we get representative data, but, you know, to do that, you really have to change how research is conducted and how informed consent happens. And who is responsible across the lifespan of the data set build and use? And so these guardrails are something that my research team has really been focusing on. So we have funding to do research on informed consent, on risk assessment and management, as well as on return of information to people who are contributing to the data sets. How do you do that respectfully, and how do you do that in a way that results in meaningful data and not just information? And so we have received support from Patient-Centered Outcomes Research Institute, the National Institutes of Health, and the National Science Foundation to do this work. And one of the studies that we have been leading is the Bridge to Artificial Intelligence, which is a major initiative from the National Institutes of Health and branded as being ethically sourced. So building ethically sourced data repositories. What does that mean? What does it look like? And that's part of what our ethics group is doing, is determining what data governance looks like. How do we collect data? What is the storage practices? How do we access, use, and reuse? And so informed consent is one area that we've been spending quite a bit of time on, because it can't get worse, because it's such a difficult process. If this is what you see when you're thinking about enrolling in a study, it's not going to be very helpful. And so it's a lot of words. We're relying on people to be research literate, technology literate, and data literate. And we have to take some steps back to think about what could we do to make it more accessible. Now, this, I'm not going to say is accessible. This is too much information. This is what is in the informed consent document that's been broken down into chunks. Now, those chunks aren't making it any more accessible, but now we can see what the pieces are. So could we take these pieces and work with people to find out how do we present this information in a way that's more accessible to you, that you have access to what you need to make decisions about choosing to contribute to a data repository or participate in a digital health research study? And we do this process called human-centered design, where we work with people. We ask them, what do you like about this? What would it look like if it was designed for you? And then we build prototypes, and we listen to what they're saying, and they tell us if they want to see a video, or if they want to be able to make the text get bigger or smaller, if they want to choose what part of the consent they go to first. All of these things are intended to be a process to get this to be more accessible. And so this is a paper that we published recently on exploring the future of informed consent. And, you know, one of the things that I think our team is really excited about is not only making informed

0: consent-informed, but also helping researchers decide how they're going to do their research, what tools they're going to use, what wearable sensors, what partners, what vendors. And so we've created tools to help with that decision-making process. And these are available on our Recode Health website and are being used across globally, actually. And so data management, this is just one example of how our framework is being utilized. So it's anchored in ethical principles, a respect for persons, beneficence, justice, and respect for law and public interest. The checklist items are all embedded under each of those ethical domains. And in conclusion, I want to really stress that AI governance is critical, that it involves thinking through every aspect of the problem you're trying to solve, whether it's fit for the right purpose, where informed consent is happening, how data are being managed, thinking through risk assessment and mitigation, and the risk-to-benefit evaluation. And at UC San Diego, not only do we have the research ethics program working on this, but also our Recode Health team. I participate on the UCSD Health AI Committee, which is connected to our Center for Health Innovation. And also, I'm also involved in the UCOP, University of Office of the President, AI Council. So as a UC system, we're doing an awful lot of work to make sure we are creating the proper structures so that we can do AI research in health ethically and responsibly. Thank you so much for inviting me, and I look forward to the conversation.
1: And now I'd like to welcome Dr. Laurel Rick, a UC San Diego professor of computer science and engineering in the Jacobs School of Engineering, who also has appointments in the Department of Emergency Medicine, the Contextual Robotics Institute, and the Design Lab. Dr. Rick directs the Healthcare Robotics Lab and leads research into human-robot interactions, assistive and accessible technology, embodied AI, and health informatics. Dr. Rick's current research projects hold applications in acute care, neurorehabilitation, and home health, and focuses on furthering health equity through community health efforts. Dr. Rick has received the NSF Career Award, the AFOSR Young Investigator Award, the Qualcomm Research Award, and multiple Best Paper Awards. And she also leads the ONR Murray Huddle Project and has been supported by an impressive array of federal agencies, companies, and foundations.
2: Thank you very much for the introduction. So I direct the Healthcare Robotics Lab, and I focus on designing robots and embodied AI technologies that can support disabled people and their families. I also focus on technology that supports the clinical workforce, including clinicians, community healthcare workers, and professional caregivers. My lab takes a health equity and human-centered approach in all of our work, where we center the voices and ideas of people who are historically excluded from technology development to ensure that any technology we create is well aligned to their needs and reflective of their ideas. So the act of care work, supporting others and supporting oneself, is undervalued. People who engage in care work are overworked and underpaid, and many live below the poverty line, unable to make ends meet. What's worse is how invisible all of this work is. Care workers do so much to keep others afloat, yet they are often taken for granted. A recent paper by Joy Ming and colleagues draws attention to this invisibility and critically examines the role technology plays or fails to play in addressing this. They highlight the complex dynamics of the nature of care work and how adding technology risks exacerbating these social ills. Given this context, one big question is, why AI? Why robots? A lot of technologists will frame things around care gaps and how AI is going to solve all these problems, augment human care work, empower disabled people, et cetera. But ultimately, these sentiments fall flat when you start to ask the why questions. Why are there care gaps? Why is there a shortage of care workers? Why is their work being undervalued? Why do disabled people face so many barriers to accessing care? And so on. Once you learn the answers to those questions, you start to realize that the problem is systemic and societal. We don't value disabled people, and we don't value those who provide care work. So AI is basically a band-aid. It's not going to fix these major systemic and societal problems by itself. However, we are at an excellent inflection point to pause and reflect on how we develop and use AI and how to consider if, when, and how it can support caregivers and disabled people. When we connect the community,

agency want to work with and bring them into the research and development process, give them ownership of technology design, center their voices and ideas, we have a much better chance of getting to where we want to go. For many years, my students and I have been working closely with people with dementia and mild cognitive impairment, their care partners, and clinicians to envision the future of dementia care. We've been particularly motivated by questions of access. We explore how we can use technology to extend the reach of clinical and social services, and how we can design accessible and effective robot and AI-delivered health interventions. And we explore how to do this in a way that reflects the goals of our community partners. MCI dementia affects about 50 million people worldwide and will affect 131 million people by 2050. MCI can affect a person's cognitive abilities, ranging from mild symptoms such as reduced concentration and challenges with prospective memory in the early stages, to the inability to engage in instrumental and functional activities of daily living in the later stages. People with MCI and dementia require personalized and unique interventions to support their health and independence. There's currently no cure or effective treatment for MCI and dementia, but there are behavioral and lifestyle interventions that can effectively slow the progression of the disease. And there are many things we can do to improve quality of life and support care partners in the later stages. We're developing robots to support people across the spectrum. We've been working with people with MCI and with clinicians to develop Carmen, a physically embodied robot that delivers practice-based and evidence-based intervention for MCI. We've also been working with people with advanced dementia and their care partners to design robots that can make life more fun and enjoyable. We can't cure anything and we're not trying to. Our aim is to provide enrichment and improve quality of life. Today, I'll be focusing on Carmen and MCI, but I'm happy to discuss our other work offline. The intervention we use on Carmen is CCT. It teaches people metacognitive strategies to help strengthen cognitive functioning and minimize the impact of impairment on their daily lives. For example, we might encourage someone to make a habit of placing their keys next to the door when they return home, or using strategies such as visual imagery to compensate for memory difficulties. We're adapting CCT to be delivered via physically embodied robots. The inspiration here is that robots can extend the reach of the intervention. This is a theme across a lot of our projects, where a robot can help with the homework between sessions with a clinician to help reinforce concepts at home. We hope one day we can extend this work to the point where the robot chiefly delivers the intervention to help expand its reach. Now you might say, why a robot? Why not an app? Well, one thing that we found both in our work, as well as others in the field have found, is that there's something really unique about a robot's physical embodiment that helps people engage with it when it delivers an intervention and sustain working with it, much more so than an app. So how do we translate an intervention, which we know works well in a clinical setting, onto a robot to be delivered home? We know long-term interaction leads to better adherence and outcomes, but how do we do this for people with MCI who have unique requirements? For example, they might be easily frustrated or overly stimulated. We conducted some formative research to explore this in concert with our clinical collaborators and people with MCI. This yielded a number of helpful design considerations for design robots with people with MCI and design patterns for how to translate clinic-based interventions into the home. One of our most striking findings was how clinicians emphasize rewarding a person's perseverance over their performance, as they may not necessarily show improvement throughout an intervention. So here, a robot could reward users for behaviors such as maintaining a streak or trying out new strategies. It's also important to connect the intervention to the real world, so that people can transfer what they learned into their everyday lives. Clinicians might ask people to reflect on opportunities where they can practice a cognitive strategy, such as remembering names at a social gathering or their grocery list. Robots could employ these approaches as well. It's also important to consider a person's interests in an intervention to make it more enjoyable. Robots could do this, for example, leveraging games or books that the person enjoys to make things more interesting. It's also important to help people set intervention goals to help them be more aware of its impacts. So clinicians work very closely with people to set achievable goals, and a robot could help facilitate this by asking users to reflect on their cognitive concerns and helping them to identify potential solutions. Finally, it's very important to make robots cognitively accessible to people with MCI by minimizing cognitive demand. This can be achieved by keeping intervention content simple and succinct and organizing information logically to help users maintain focus. Similarly, repeating information can help users review material, so it's important to reiterate important points and ask people if they'd like anything repeated. So we used all these findings to develop our robot Carmen, the cognitively assistive robot for motivation and neurorehabilitation.
Carmen delivers compensatory cognitive training over time and autonomous.

0: seriously to people with MCI at home. It gives people with MCI an opportunity to practice compensatory strategies via activities like remembering lists of words, like grocery lists, using a calendar, or engaging in note-taking. Harman's based on the open source robot platform Flexi, which was developed by colleagues at the University of Washington. And we made a number of modifications to the hardware and wrote all the software from scratch. Basically, Carmen is using what's known as a content controller to give a person information on how it should behave while it's delivering that content. It then considers a person's responses via tablet and speech and adjusts its behavior accordingly. So, for example, if a person performs an activity and doesn't do well, Carmen might give them encouragement, whereas it might celebrate if they do well. At the end of the day, the robot sends this interaction data that it collected to a database, and each night we have a machine learning system that can adjust Carmen's behavior to prepare for the next session. So I'll show you a brief demo of Carmen teaching one of the CCT strategies to a participant in their home.
1: The number one way to remember something is to write it down. Writing helps encode information in your brain. It can be helpful to have a notes section in your planner where you can quickly take notes throughout your day. Let's practice note-taking. We'll play the color game to practice note-taking.
2: Oh, right.
1: Great job. You remembered five colors when practicing note-taking.
0: So we ran a feasibility study first with clinicians and then with people with MCI. Each used the robot for 1 week and also completed a companion workbook, which the robot instructed them on how to use. We collected several measures, including questionnaires, usage data, and semi-structured interviews of participants' impressions, expectations, and experiences regarding Carmen. We learned a lot of interesting things, but I'll just briefly summarize them. Participants with MCI expressed their willingness to try strategies with Carmen that they previously wrote off as impossible. For example, after learning the overlearning strategy with the robot, participants described using it to help remember information for a class. They also discussed using the note-taking strategy to remember names and using the mindfulness strategy to de-stress. This was particularly exciting given that our clinical participants expressed that even if people with MCI decided not to incorporate every strategy into their lives, learning and using a few new habits can lead to marked changes. Participants stated that they wanted Carmen to exhibit greater degrees of autonomy. For example, they envisioned the robot being more involved and providing greater support when they were completing their activities. This was really interesting and raises a lot of questions on how much autonomy we want the robot to have versus how much clinicians might want participants to do the work on their own. Our clinical participants discussed translating Carmen to other populations. For example, maybe it could support children with ADHD, where the robot would complete activities with the child before the child could unlock screen time. The flexibility of Carmen's system design enables extending its uses quite easily, so we're very excited about exploring this. In future work, we plan to explore using wearables and privacy-preserving IoT sensors to detect real-world strategy usage. For example, a user could aim to remember their keys when they leave the house, so Carmen could provide them praise and encouragement and help them connect the dots between the intervention and the real world. So to wrap up, I discussed our collaborative work with people with MCI, care partners, and clinicians to develop future technologies like Carmen that deliver clinic-based interventions for people with MCI in their homes. And our hope is that robots like Carmen can extend the reach of interventions and improve the experience of MCI and dementia for all. I'd like to thank our community partners, my students, and our sponsors, and I'm happy to take your questions.
2: Our final speaker is another one of our proud biological sciences alums. Mark Schutzel, MD, MBA, is the division chief of the Department of Orthopedic Surgery with United Medical Doctors and is chief medical officer at Motive Health. He began practicing medicine in 2009 and specializes in shoulder and elbow reconstructive surgery for patients of all ages. He uses leading-edge technology across clinical interests that include orthopedic procedures such as arthroscopic rotator cuff and labral repairs, shoulder and elbow arthroplasty, and instability procedures, including Tommy John surgery. He also has an interest in health technology startups, having recently earned an MBA from the UC San Diego Rady School of Management. He is an emerging leader in the American Shoulder and Elbow Surgeons, the American Orthopedic Association Honor Society, and the American Academy of Orthopedic Surgery.

Thank you so much for that kind introduction. Today, I'll be discussing AI's role in healthcare from the perspective of how we can use AI to improve the patient experience as well as patient outcomes in surgery. And so since the start of the COVID pandemic, we've become acutely aware of brewing challenges in delivering quality healthcare, that pandemic has really caused a bubble to the surface. The most

This has really increased our burden of care and has also decreased our ability to take care of patients. For me as an orthopedic surgeon, this is a huge issue because if I need to get a patient to the OR relatively quickly for something like fracture care, this becomes very difficult, in which case patients have to wait, and this slows the quality and timeliness of the care we can provide. And so patients now are also coming in more often for screening procedures like colonoscopies and mammograms, and we're seeing an increased care burden since COVID. People are really catching up on procedures that they weren't doing before and are returning for non-urgent care. And so these, for me, like total hips and total knee replacements are finally being put back on the schedule after years of delay as they were deemed as not as important or a priority versus other life-saving procedures. And also, we're having issues involving the current electronic health record. We have an increased requirement for documentation, and the EMRs are becoming very complex. And so there was a study recently showed that the doctors spent on average about 67% of their day on using EMRs. And this was based on an NYU study from 2022 showing we're actually spending most of our day not taking care of patients, but mostly documenting about them, which is really not good for patient care. And then the last thing is about surgical technology. So we're really seeing big advances in robotic surgery. Some of you may have seen that the new Da Vinci Gen 5 robot just came out. One of these San Diego hospitals is going to be the first in the world to be using it. In orthopedic surgery, we're seeing 3D printing and augmented reality. But the problem is that us as a human factor are limiting our progress. There's only so much we can do for things like haptic control and safety in surgery. And so what this has really led to is an increased burnout amongst our healthcare workers, as well as decreased hospital practice efficiency. And then more important than this is mistakes and errors are made in medical care, which really ultimately hurts our patients. And then we're seeing a lack of progress with some advancing surgical technology due to us as barriers. And a recent Medscape study found that from last year, about 93% of physicians out of a 3,000 that were polled really admit to signs of burnout. And the most common sources of blame for burnout include the increased number of tasks that we now have to require to do, as well as increased patient load, and then woes with the EMR. And so the question is really, how can AI be used to address all these issues? And so I'd like to discuss three solutions and highlight a few companies that have really taken the lead in moving the ball forward in this. And so for solution number one, so we want to use AI to optimize hospital operations. And so the goal is to increase the number of beds that we can use in the hospital, number of surgeries we can perform, increase the throughput through the ER so we can see more patients in a given day, and then maximize the use of our staff, knowing that we don't have as many people working with us in the hospital, so we need to use the resources we have more efficiently. And so one of the ways that we've done this, there's a company called Juventus, and they use AI and machine learning to predict and control hospital flow. For me as a surgeon, this has been a really huge value add. You know, what we allowed Juventus to do is to use the OR as a tool to increase optimization. So this product basically uses the OR and then based on case type and surgeon habits can determine the flow. For example, it looks at the amount of time that I use in the time that's reserved to me, which is called block time. It tells me how much I'm using it effectively, tells me if I'm using it. And then it also allows the system to find white space or blank spaces where surgeries can be scheduled. And the other thing that it will do is allow you to address staffing needs. So where do you put your nurses? Where do you put your anesthesiologist? How many trays do you have for my total shoulder replacement? And then also takes the OR scheduling out of human hands. So when we're calling the hospital, faxing over an OR form, you can actually do it with two clicks of a button, which can be done by your own staff in your clinic to find, hey, where can you take these patients for the OR? For me, this has been huge. My staff, with two clicks of a button, can schedule my whole day instead of having to call on the phone, send a fax. And where I see the big difference has been is we've actually turned this product off at one of the hospitals that I work at in preparation for uploading to Epic and changing our medical record system. And it basically crashed and burned in terms of the operations of the hospital. We've gone back to the 1980s where we have to make phone calls again. Staff are frustrated, surgeons are frustrated, and our efficiency has really dropped. And what this has translated to is frustrated patients and frustrated surgeons. We can't take our patients to the OR in a timely fashion. And really, efficiency has dropped by about 80% since the changeover. And the question is really, does it work? And so I think that use case where you see when you tried it and it worked great, and then you turn it off suddenly and you see the big difference, I think is a great case for showing that it has worked quite well. This product was actually first deployed at where I did my residency at St. Luke's of Kansas City. And looking at 1 year, they were able to actually increase almost to 1,000 extra cases added to the ORs in a given year, and then added a 36 extra bed capacity in a hospital. This project is also being used at Boston Medical Center.

0: So they've been able to save over $3.2 million in excess savings and really save over 13 beds per day capacity created, which is huge for meaning we can take care of more patients in a timely manner. And so solution number two is looking at AI for documentation efficiency. And the goal of this is to reduce the time that we providers are spent documenting and actually focusing on patient care. As you can see in the picture above, this is the worst type of provider, the one that's not even looking at the patient. And so when I instruct my medical students and residents and pre-meds, I really tell them, engage with your patient, look them in the eye. And for in my practice, we document afterwards. What the downside of this is now I'm spending tons of time after clinic documenting, which means I'm not seeing my family, I'm not doing wellness things that I want to do in my life. And so really there has to be some sort of a balance where, hey, we doctors can reduce our after hours work because we have lives too, but also we can spend a lot of time focusing on actual patient care, patient engagement, and building that strong doctor-patient relationship. And so there's many companies that have been doing this. Companies like Freed AI and DeepScribe have really taken the ball and run with it about how to use documentation using AI to make it more efficient. And then even companies like Phreesia have gotten into the mix focusing on scheduling efficiency. So taking the scheduling for your clinic out of the hands of a person and making it more of an AI-driven product. And so you can see lots of companies have come to the market. And so the question is really, does it work? So the top stats are about Augmedics. And so they've really saved their patients up to about, or their physicians up to about 3 hours per day in extra time spent in their life where they can otherwise be doing other things. So 3 hours bonus gain, as well as increases in both patient satisfaction from the patient side, as well as improvement in work-life satisfaction from the physician side. And then looking at Kairos at the bottom, they've been able to do over 3.5 million appointments scheduled in just a single year of product placement. So which means that they're taking all that work out of the hands of a medical assistant that can be now doing something else, maybe direct facing patient care. The two pictures on the right side are actually showing what the interfaces look like for some of the other companies. And so you basically dictate directly, or you have the phone on in the room with the dictation running, and it translates it right into a note. And it's interesting, I talked to some UCSD students last week who are working in the data science field, and they've actually created their own products like this. And it said, they told me that it took them just a few days to do this. And I think that's huge that our own students would be able to make these products for us and really innovate. And so lastly, we're looking at AI to improve surgical outcomes. And so the goal of this is to reduce intraoperative complications and really improve our outcomes with minimally invasive techniques. And what we're going for here is surgical precision. And so there's lots of ways that AI has been doing this for us. Machine learning for intraoperative guidance is chief among these. And so we're basically, for orthopedic surgery, using predictive analytics for implant positioning. So where do I put the femoral component in my total knee arthroplasty? Where do I put the glenoid or the socket component on my reverse total shoulder replacement? How do I put it more accurately where there's the best bone stock and to reduce the risk of complications? And so the biggest benefit of this is actually a guide for medical training, as we can use the new technology to teach our trainees, medical students, residents, and fellows how to use their skills, and then surgeons some new tricks to be more effective and to really come along in terms of innovation. So lots of companies are doing this. Everybody knows about Intuitive and their famous Da Vinci robot, and then RSIP Vision and Argonne National Laboratory is getting into the orthopedic space. And so does it work? So the first AI-assisted total knee and total hip replacement is scheduled for rollout in 2025. This uses the robot and machine learning to tell us where to make the cuts along the ends of the femur and the tibia for a more accurate total knee replacement that's not going to have loosening or something called gap balancing problems, meaning that the knee can become unstable because of where you made your cuts. And then the Da Vinci new robot actually has predictive haptics. So this will prevent surgical error. My own twin brother is a colorectal surgeon and actually is trialing it and said it is amazing. It actually predicts where your fingers can move to avoid any type of trauma or injury. So really pushing the ball forward. And so really AI is here. We are so excited that there are applications for AI improvement in patient care. We hope to do this by optimizing our practice operations, by reducing the burden of EHR documentation, and then by improving our precision in surgery. And so the goals of this are really to reduce physician burnout and medical errors, and then also to improve the quality of care that we can provide as physicians. So thank you so much for your time, and I'll throw it back to Dr. Pogliano.
1: Thank you for just a really engaging conversation. And I thought I would start with a question about how you deal with explainability.

0: And the AI recommendations. Can patients and doctors easily understand the rationale behind the recommendations? And how is this transparency embedded in the platform or in the way that you enable and deploy AI in your workflow? So I guess I'll start with Dr. Longhurst.
1: I think the explainability of AI is a really important topic, and equally important is transparency, right? So we may not always understand the algorithms, but we know the data that was used to create those algorithms, and we know the output because we can monitor it. And so I think the transparency is really the key, rather than sort of the detailed explainability. So as I shared in my talk earlier, being transparent with our patients that we're using generative AI to help respond, but then keeping a human in the loop so that our clinicians are always editing and reviewing those messages before they go out. And being transparent about that is helping to explain that process. So hopefully that helps answer the question.
0: Fabulous. Thank you. Dr. Schultz, would you like to add anything to that?
2: The biggest thing with AI, with patient care, is in explaining to your patients about how we're using the AI to really get a really complete medical record to allow them to receive the care that they need. Our biggest issue right now is documentation. We have to document so much. So if you need to go get an MRI for your shoulder, I have to document that you've completed 3 months of patient or physician-directed non-operative care before an insurance company will even agree to it. So during that conversation, I can talk to the patient and say, "Oh, you've done, Pilates and some gym activities for 3 months. That'll check the box." All that kind of gets in the discussion, and then we'll translate into less numbers of phone calls that we have to make, begging and fighting with the insurance companies to get the care we need for the patient. So it'll shorten the time that patients have to before receiving care, increase their efficiency, and then allow us to spend more time with the patients. I can ante up to a patient and spend more time with them because I know, hey, I can spend less time documenting later because it'll be done for me.
0: Wonderful. Thank you. Dr. Nebaker, would you like to add anything to this from your perspective?
3: I think from a patient perspective, having some education about what artificial intelligence is, what machine learning is, what predictive analytics are, how those are generated, basic education is going to be so critical for really building a partnership with the patients. And how we go about capacity building, I think, is something that we need to start prioritizing, whether we put that in communications in the portal, but just little things that we can do, bite-sized chunks that allow the public to be more familiar with what data are. And in my talk, I mentioned data literacy. That concept of data is just difficult. And especially when we start applying technology to data, it's just a mystery. And I think the more we can unpack that mystery and make it more accessible and using examples of how it's used, when it's used, who's in the loop, as Dr. Longhurst was saying, we're also going to have to do a lot to educate our healthcare staff about how it works so that they are more able to trust and be confident that what they're getting is based on a good prediction.
0: Thank you. Dr. Rick, how does this factor into the kinds of interventions that you are developing and the group of individuals you're striving to assist?
4: Yeah, I mean, I definitely agree with the prior comments. Really thinking about, education, transparency, and all of that as much as possible. We actually don't use generative AI at the moment with our work because for us it's really important because we're delivering a very specific intervention. It's very important that we're delivering the contents that the clinicians have designed in the way that they've wanted that. We are using AI, so we are changing the ways in which Carmen provides its feedback to people in order to best tailor to them. But I would say that, it's helpful to be cognizant of the ways in which that this is provided and to be mindful of not overwhelming people with information, since some people don't want to know all of the details of how something is working. And so kind of, I think what Dr. Nebaker was talking about is sort of matching literacy levels, I think is also really, really key there. And allowing people the option to be as involved or not involved as they want in how the system is actually working and being developed.
0: Fabulous. Thank you. There's an interesting question in the chat about how AI relates to liability if its advice is wrong. So what happens if an algorithm generates the wrong advice? Dr. Longhurst, maybe you want to start us off again.
1: Sure. This is a really interesting area, getting a lot of active discussion, in Congress and elsewhere.

0: And the short answer to this is that in the practice of medicine, the clinicians who are licensed to practice are ultimately accountable. And so this case law has been well established for non-AI based decision support that, if the computer pops up with a dosing recommendation, whether or not I take that, recommendation, it's really on me as the licensed provider, right? That I'm accountable. What I think is interesting is that with AI, we're going to be generating evidence that using AI may actually be the best way to provide care. So, for example, I talked about the sepsis work at UC San Diego that's led to a 20% reduction in mortality in our emergency department. And certainly nobody would want to turn that off, right? And so at some point, we'll have enough evidence around different types of AI in different situations that it may actually become the new standard of care, which is what we are held to. And so I see a future where health systems and health delivery organizations may actually want to implement AI because it's considered the standard of care, and not having that AI support would actually lead to more liability than having it. But it's going to be an evolution over the next 3 to 5 years as we see evidence emerge around AI and the standard of care.
1: That's great. Would anyone like to add to that?
2: I would. I think about, like,
1: Yeah.
2: I was teaching a group of postdocs yesterday about the use of large language models as a research tool. When does it support you and when could you get into trouble? And, some of them are talking about how they're using it to help craft the letters that they're sending for their prospective employment, and how it's been useful in shaping very direct communications. If you're a subject matter expert and you seek information, you can pretty quickly see when the references are incorrect. You can quickly identify when the source of the information is just not nuanced enough to get it right. But you really have to be a subject matter expert to detect the inaccuracies. So you just can't risk that in healthcare and, in the delivery of clinical services. And so, there's testing that's been done to ensure that some models are working very well for certain populations. And then there's those that could still be making mistakes, and you have to have a process in place where you can detect those that are very accurate and trustworthy versus those that still need to have a lot of handholding. So and the other piece of this is Dr. Longhurst mentioned about being licensed. And so the healthcare system has so many infrastructure supports in place and a history of an oath, a Hippocratic oath, licensing, oversight, regulations. And now you think about all of these different programs, products that are being pushed out to the mainstream to provide mental health services, to provide just different kinds of support that don't have any of those requirements or obligations. And I think in this case, we really have to educate the public about the differences between sectors and who's in the ecosystem and who is offering health support services.
1: So let's see, there is an interesting question also from the audience about applications of this to reverse adver to predict of AI to predict adverse drug interactions or other events. So what do we have anything going on in that area that this group is aware of?
3: Yeah, I mean, for the work in the surgery field, specifically with the robotics, that new Gen 5 robot, I was talking with my brother yesterday. I think he's the first guy in the world to try this type of special colectomy that's done through their new Gen 5 robot. And when he was training on the robot, he was telling me that he was purposely trying to make wrong moves in the training session to see what it would do. And the AI and the predictive haptics would actually like steer you away from it and actually alert you, like, hey, that's a solid organ, or hey, that's a critical vascular structure. So he thought that this has incredible application for reducing intraoperative complications because, if you're training residents or fellows or medical students, and they're braced in for making or a new surgeon who's just fresh out, their first couple of cases in. For him, he loved when he was doing the case for the first time on a real person, the sense he's like, I can feel the tissue with my robotic fingers, like my fingers are in their body, and it's the haptics are even better than before. So he thinks it's really going to improve the complication reduction rate, especially in surgeons who are just starting out or even older surgeons who are trying to get into robotics but who don't necessarily have the skills just yet.
1: Wonderful.

0: Dr. Longhurst.
1: Yeah, this is a great question. Thank you to the person who asked it. I think there's great opportunity here around not just adverse drug interactions, but also drug dosing and things like this. We've been trying to do this for years in our electronic health records with more manual Boolean-based logic, and it's really hard. We have databases about drug-drug interactions, and they're enormous. And we've learned that firing all those drug-drug interaction alerts to our clinicians just results in people ignoring them because they become nuisance alerts. And so I'm very optimistic that AI is going to help us sort the wheat from the chaff and figure out which are the high priority and most relevant drug-drug interaction alerts to present. Similarly, we're partnered with our Skagg School of Pharmacy around a machine learning project to help us better dose tacrolimus, a prograf for transplant patients, which is something that's notoriously difficult. And we've already shown in our early models that we can improve that substantially. Of course, the meaningful part is putting it into practice in the workflow, implementing it carefully, safely, respectfully, trustfully, so that it improves outcomes, gets patients to more therapeutic doses more quickly, and shortens length of stay.
0: Excellent. Thank you. So there's a really interesting question in the Q&A that I'm going to reframe, slightly so that it can apply really to all of our panelists today. And this is about how do we ensure equity and access to all of these new tools that are coming online so that it's not only restricted to healthcare systems and practices that have a lot of resources at their hand.
2: I can speak to part of that. As part of the NIH Bridge to AI program, a really big component is educating the workforce and educating a diverse workforce. And so they're really paying attention to making sure that there is a really cross-cutting workforce in the pipeline. And the other aspect of this is how to build a data repository that is inclusive of people from diverse backgrounds. And that's one of the data generation projects that's focused on diabetes, type 2 diabetes. But it's also one that requires a lot of really close ethical consideration because the priority is to enroll people of color and people who in the past have been harmed in research and health and experience more health disparities in the general population. And so there's building representative databases, there's building the workforce, and then there's making sure that there's the compute power that is accessible and available to people that are not at major universities with money for these types of resources. And so there's just a need for everyone to be really thoughtful about the infrastructure that is necessary and who that may prevent from being involved in even the modeling piece of it.
3: I was just going to concur with Dr. Nebricker's comments. In disability studies, there's a really great phrase, which is nihil de nobis si nobis, which means nothing about us without us. And this means it's really important to fully include and center people historically excluded from the creation of technology, and in particular, disabled people and other identities as well, like that might be affecting them, right? And so, when in my lab, when we build new robots for healthcare, or we're trying to build a new technology-delivered health intervention, we really make sure that the problems we're addressing meet the true needs of the population and that they're included across the entire development process. And this means being very people-centric rather than being technology-centric. And as I mentioned during the talk, like we've built a lot of these partnerships with a lot of community members over the years, looking at how to design and create and deploy assistive technology. Really, these are populations that are just historically underserved. They have under incredible stress. The care partners, as well as like the individuals, are experiencing really negative health outcomes, and this has been exacerbated by the pandemic, right? And so how do we do this, right? Like, we spend a lot of time listening rather than coming in with like this is our robot. We try to understand where are they struggling, where are some of the challenges that they're facing in like how they're accessing care or the ways in which they're managing things, and what are some ways that we can alleviate different types of challenges, right? And so how can we collaborate closely to co-design technologies? I think one thing is, we don't think of people as patients or participants. We think of them as research partners, and I think reframing that can also be very helpful as well. And I think the other thing too is we think a lot about ownership. We want disabled people and their families to be the ones that are creating and shaping and owning the technology, not us, right? And so we're researchers, we're educators, we're not trying to run a for-profit business, right? We're trying to act as facilitators and as connectors and helping people to access some of these tools, right? And so, and as I said, like technology is not going to solve everything, right? And anyone who promises anything, you should be very skeptical of. But if it's designed well, and if it's very person-centered, community-centered, value-centered, it has a lot of potential to do a lot of good.
0: Thank you. Dr. Longhurst.
1: Well, I will just pile on and agree with Dr. Nebaker and Dr. Reek, and maybe share three examples of how we think about this from a health delivery standpoint. The first would be very general. It's our websites and making them accessible, which today is a very manual process. And of course, we want all of our websites accessible, but we don't always have all the manpower to make that happen, you know, manually. And so AI is helping us to do that in a more automated fashion. It's a great example of using AI for good. The second, maybe a bit more specific, would be things like translation of patient education materials. Again, you know, historically, this has been pretty manual, and even some of the tools that do automated translations just weren't good enough for medical use. We're finding these new AI tools that are just a level better and helping us, or we're carefully trialing some things in the interpretation space. And then thirdly, I want to say it's kind of like politics. Like, it's all about the local context. So I shared the sepsis outcomes. One of the things I didn't mention in the talk is we actually found the most benefit in that sepsis AI in our hospital location that serves more historically underserved patients. And you could ask, well, why is that? And part of the reason is that we trained our sepsis algorithm using our local data. And so it's helping us to really address some of our existing kind of equity opportunities. And that AI governance, which oversees our local work, includes health equity outcomes researchers and others who are taking that perspective, both on which AI alerts we're introducing, how we're monitoring outcomes, and what we're prioritizing from a resource standpoint.
0: Great. Thank you. Dr. Schultzel.
4: Yeah, I agree completely. I think really when it comes to access, though, there's a lot of cost involved in all these things, right? So, you know, using AI in your clinic doesn't come free, unfortunately. So the big issue, I think, is access. And one thing that we've done in private practice is, for instance, I track my metrics. And so I can go to an insurance company and say, hey, look, I do use a length of stay for my surgeries. Here's my success rates. Here's what the community is. And this is why it's better. You should increase the rates of reimbursement. You can actually do the same thing with this and AI. You know, if the insurance companies are made responsible to come on board, because this is going to improve the patient care and actually have them be responsible for covering the cost of this, I think this allows it to reach your community clinics where you may deal with underserved populations to your most concierge style practice. Everybody can have access to it because it's really for the benefit of the patient. And it behooves the insurance companies to get on board with this, because then they're seeing that their patients are going to be having better health, which reduces their liability and risk and cost at the end of the day.
0: Excellent. Thank you. There's one about whether we think AI would ever become so powerful that insurance companies would mandate their use to help improve the quality of outcomes, and I guess to reduce the costs ultimately would be the goal. Any speculation there from the audience or from the speakers?
1: Well, first of all, I got to say, I worry anytime we talk about insurance companies and AI. We've already seen an uptick in denial of claims, and we know that many of our payers are using AI to process this. In fact, yesterday I was on a DC panel with a representative from the insurance industry, and she spoke about putting together a set of principles where AI could be used to authorize claims, but not to deny them. And we would very much support that. Secondly, you know, the payers, particularly our largest payer, which is Medicare, can certainly put in place incentives for using or not using things. And we've seen this in all sorts of aspects of healthcare. So back to my prior comments about, as we generate more evidence where AI can actually help us improve the quality of care, it may be from a legal standpoint that it becomes a new standard of care and everybody wants to adopt it because that's the standard we should be delivering. It may also be that payers and others are incentivizing that use so that we can provide the highest value, highest quality, lowest cost care across the country. So I do think we'll see a point where that happens. But prior to that, we're going to have a lot of evidence generated.

0: And that's a really important point because in healthcare, we tend to be slower adopters because not because we're risk averse, but because we want to do no harm. And so we really have to study these things carefully to make sure that we're not introducing unintended consequences when we integrate AI into workflows.
1: Yeah, as Chris alluded to, Medicare really has made an incentive for if you use an electronic medical record system. In fact, you get penalized if you don't do it now. So really, it's forced a lot of practices to really do that. So older physicians who maybe aren't so computer savvy, they have to pay a fee if they don't use the EMR. There's a potential for that to happen with AI, but there's also an incentive. So part of your incentive with your MIPS scores or some of the other calculations, if you're doing these metrics, you actually get incentivized. So it incentivizes you to go that extra mile for your extra patient care or your higher level of patient care.
2: So I have a question for Dr. Nebaker. These questions of, as we consider the deployment of AI in medicine and in various other scenarios, questions surrounding ethics and inclusion are often left out. Why is that? And is there a way we could reframe these questions, or do you have any thoughts on this?
3: Well, just having a lot of experience, I think that the word ethics is a somewhat of a trip hazard. And I say that because it gets often intertwined with the regulatory environment. And you can have a practice that meets with regulatory standards but is not ethical. And one of the priorities for the NIH Bridge to AI was to start and lead with ethical and trustworthy AI and prioritizing people being on the team that could be helpful thinkers in that regard. And working with diverse teams of data scientists, engineers, clinicians, I mean, it's just a, you know, it's a very bumpy landscape because it's new. And I think being involved with communities is a really critical part, but it takes a lot of time. But it has to be part of that investment. And I say that because they will be excluded if they're not engaged in the process. And an example that I gave in a meeting that I was at just a little bit ago, they were talking about how some of the wearable sensors that they're trying to collect cardiovascular data on were returned. I mean, these are at home, use the tool at home with your baby. They're returned back to the research coordinator, and the research coordinator can absolutely verify they have never been put on that child. And so, our experience working here in the San Diego region, especially with very diverse populations, older adults, refugee communities, Latino, Native Hawaiian, Pacific Islander, we find that there are differences in what's acceptable. And in one study that we were going to do to look at physical activity and nutrition practices with people from East African communities that had immigrated to City Heights, they were absolutely confident that they could wear this wrist-worn sensor. They said, yes, absolutely can do this every day for 7 days, and agreed that this could be valuable. It was actually a co-designed study. It was called community-based participatory research, where they are involved as partners to co-design. Well, something broke down in the conversation because when the researcher went back the week later to collect all of the devices, there was absolutely no data. Absolutely no data. And so then asking, well, what happened? Where did we disconnect? Well, they said, it's really awkward for us to wear something on our wrist in public. It draws unwanted attention. We have rituals that we go through during the day, and it doesn't really fit with our daily practice. Had you given us something to clip on our belt or our collar, that would have been an easy way for us to participate. But having those conversations up front, learning why there are barriers to participation, and knowing that a lot of really some of our more our diverse communities who have been marginalized over time say yes to get us to stop having conversations. And so we have to build that trust, and we have to build that relationship over time to where they know we're going to actually stick around and maintain the relationship and come back and forth. So, Dr. Rick mentioned it before about having these partnerships. That's absolutely critical pathway. To get that, we have to invest. We have to get our sponsors to give us time, to give us the money. Otherwise, we start leading with a very disrespectful pattern of swooping into communities, asking for letters of support without any authentic engagement. And it creates much more of a divide. So I think investing the time in community advisory boards is going to be not even boards, but just partnerships is critical to the success of any of these changes in the healthcare landscape.
2: Wonderful. Thank you. I'm wondering, you know, when you're in, Dr. Rick, when you're interacting with your with community members, do you hear concerns about deploying robotics in home healthcare situations? And if so, what are those and how do you go about addressing them?
4: Yeah, no, I think in general, people are, I think there's excitement around assistive technology to help people around the home and the community and so on. I think if people see a benefit to a system, particularly if it's really usable and accessible and well contextualized, like what Dr. Nebaker was saying, I think they can see a potential for it having an impact in their lives. In our work, what we found is that kind of three key concerns, privacy, affordability, and caregiver, human caregiver displacement. So privacy is huge, of course. People don't want recording devices in their homes, and very few people trust either companies or healthcare systems to keep their data safe and secure, which is very warranted, I think. Affordability is also really key. So, you know, a lot of insurance companies actually won't cover costs to repair or replace a powered wheelchair. So how are they going to support the costs of robots or other technologies, right? Like this is something that we think a lot about in our work. A lot of others are in the field as well is, you know, how can we build systems that are affordable to people? And what are ways we can keep our costs low? And that was something that was key in the ways we designed Carmen and a couple of the other robots I showed during my talk is, you know, really thinking about affordability. And finally, you know, disabled people that we work with are actually quite concerned about human caregiver displacement. And so is it possible that these systems could be putting people out of work? And I think there's some existing work to show that it can, right? And so that's definitely something we don't want. And that they don't want, I should say. So when we build and deploy these technologies, we're really mindful of these. You know, for Carmen, even when we were thinking, when we first deployed Carmen, it didn't have a dialogue system and everyone said, why can't I talk to the robot? Because we didn't want to put microphones in people's homes. Now we're like, okay, this is becoming an accessibility issue. We do need it. People expect it, but it's something we think a lot about and we're very mindful of.
2: Oh, wonderful. Thank you. And Drs. Schultzel and Longhurst, I'm wondering if you hear concerns from patients about deploying AI in your practices or from your community in general.
1: Yeah, I've seen a lot of patients have been really excited about it for the most part. I think the biggest thing with like home healthcare particularly is a lot of insurances don't cover it. So if you need some sort of home health support, it's really hard to get it nowadays. So just having that feedback and support, I think initially there's always that, like, is the AI overlord's going to come take over and, you know, and you're not going to have control of yourself anymore. I think that's maybe perhaps a little bit of sci-fi steeping into reality. So, but, you know, in terms of us, you know, within my practice or within my colleagues' practices, we're looking for ways to make what we do better so we can actually just spend more time with patients and then get home to our families and enjoy our lives. Whereas we're end up being drowning in work with the way that things are going now, and it's actually not really making patient care any better. So we are really excited about AI's ability to just as a tool to help us just do what we do better at a higher quality, innovate and enjoy our lives afterwards.
2: Wonderful. Thank you. Dr. Longhurst, would you like to add anything from your perspective? Are people accepting and enthusiastic by and large?
0: Yeah, I think so. Dr. Schultzel said it well. You know, patients, when they're seeking healthcare, are typically not thinking about the tools required to deliver it. They're seeking to feel better or to prevent disease or to have a conversation with their doctor in a humanistic way. And so as Mark said, I think that these tools give us the opportunity to rehumanize some of what we've taken away with technology. But at the same time, it's still critical that we're doing this in a respectful, trustworthy, and transparent way. I shared the example of the generative AI. And the response we got from our patients was, I'm really glad my doctor has something to help because I know they're busy and I feel bad when I message them.
2: I would like to ask you all to, you know, think about the future of AI and adaptive technologies and healthcare, and

0: excites you the most? And or if you prefer one of the unanswered questions, feel free to ask one or answer one of the questions from the audience, because the audience did just an amazing job today. So I don't know who would like to go first.
1: I'll take the ball. I think the my biggest excitement has actually been around the OR optimization. So I really love the work that Qventus has done, just because it has actually changed my life in terms of, like, as a young surgeon into practice, it didn't have block time at the start. The fact that I can actually find a place to put my patients, and then now that I've ramped up and had block time, I can take my patients to surgery now. We live in a world now where we're running out of anesthesiologists. We've had a huge resignation of nurses and other OR techs. So the availability of the operating room is critical. And so now we can actually take care of more patients. My staff love it. It's so much less stressful. So I'm really excited about that. And I think going into one of the questions that someone asked, like, yes, we actually do spend more time with patients. So today, even despite our webinar, I'm seeing about 50 patients today in the clinic. Every patient gets my undivided attention for as long as they want to talk to me. And I don't have to worry much about the documentation because of the AI has really helped me. And I maybe spend 10 minutes afterwards signing clinic notes, and then I get to go home and enjoy my weekend. But now I spent maybe three times the amount of time that I could spend before with my patients now.
0: Great, thank you.
2: I will go ahead and just share that what we're learning from the research that we're doing on informed consent is that the way that we go about it is just so standardized, and we've gotten away with it for so long. It's very transaction and doesn't result in an informed person. It results in a compliance process. And what we're learning is that people want information in different ways at different times. It depends on a lot of things. And I think we really have to start moving into developing prototypes for informed consent being successful. But that's just if we put all the weight on the patient or the participant. And that's where it is right now. If we can get that consent signed, we're free to collect these data and do, and go about our business, but we also need to put more weight on data stewardship. And I think that that's going to be really key. Like those that aren't licensed, those that don't take an oath, those that are not heavily regulated are in the playing field, and we need to have really good standards for data stewardship so that we have trust in the system and talk about how we're doing that so that the public feels more confident.
0: Thank you, Dr. Rick.
3: I want to, kind of just say something that really excited me recently. So I have this amazing undergraduate researcher in my lab who's been with me since their first year at UCSD, Soyeon Kim. And Soyeon's been doing a lot of our really great community-centered work with people with dementia and people with MCI. And, Soyeon is really excited about gaming and is like a huge gamer. And, last year they said, I really want to do a project with games, and I want to somehow do something with Carmen. I don't really know yet. So he said, okay, let's do some exploratory work. And so, and they said, I really just want to, talk to people. I want to understand their context and their lives. And so Soyeon designed a exploratory study and sort of went in to talk to people, and not really talking about technology at all, right? It was really just a first meeting. They talked about people's hobbies and interests and things they really loved. And, maybe they talked a little bit about some of their memory concerns, but not too much, right? Like more like the social contextual aspects of MCI, versus something that was specifically clinical or something that was specifically technology focused. And it was just like a first meeting and talking. What was so great about this is, like, literally the next day, Soyeon got a phone call from this person. It's like, I have so many ideas. Can we get together today? I made some drawings. I want to show them to you. Like, and it was just kind of this wow moment. Like, this is how community research is supposed, like community health research, like this is how it's supposed to be, right? Like, this is what you want at the end of the day. And like, is this going to be turned into a research paper? Is this going to be rolled into our robots? Like, maybe, but right now it's really about like forming these really strong collaborations and connections and relationships. And to me, that's one of the most exciting things that's happened recently that I'm really looking forward to seeing where it's going to go.
0: Thank you very much. Great answer. Dr. Longhurst.
4: Thank you for giving me the opportunity to share the last word. I'm actually going to take a couple of really interesting questions from one of our attendees, Elizabeth Frost. One of her questions is, given that so much of the EMR data is in clinician notes, do you think AI will help us with improving clinical research? Currently, we depend on discrete data, which is a huge limitation. And I want to echo that, because We actually looked at this within our electronic health record.

0: record system. And that data that we keep on our patients, so excluding the metadata about who's logging in the system and the billing data and things like that, it turns out over 99% of that data, just size-wise, is text. So she's absolutely right that we've been firing, you know, decision support alerts and writing reports and things on about 1% of the data in the electronic health record. And so I see a huge opportunity to better leverage all of this text data now that we have generative AI to help us not only inform clinical research, but ultimately to be able to do things like lift every practitioner so that they're operating at the highest level, that we're giving diagnostic decision support. You know, number one cause of medical legal lawsuits and settlements is missed and delayed diagnoses. And we want everybody to get the best possible care as if they're seeing the expert clinicians. And so I'll just wrap by saying that, to paraphrase kind of a saying, I think the promise of AI in healthcare is probably overstated in the next 2 or 3 years. But I think the promise of AI in healthcare is understated in the next 10 years. I think this is going to absolutely transform the way that we deliver healthcare across the country. And I actually think this is going to be the biggest revolution in medicine since the introduction of antibiotics. So we need to do it safely and respectfully, but it's an absolutely magical time.
1: Wow. Well, thank you very much. And I'd like to thank all of our presenters for giving us such an exciting and human-focused view of what's going on in AI and medicine today and where the future will take us. I'm really happy to have this in the hands of individuals such as yourselves and your colleagues, so because I know you'll steer us in the right direction.

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This program contains mature discussion and language. Viewer discretion is advised.

In particular, I'll be focusing on sort of the phenomenon of AI use for emotional support, for companionship in kind of out in the wild, what I'm calling out in the wild. And what I mean by that is not under the auspices or guidance of a clinician. And so I look forward to talking about that this morning. By almost all accounts, the U.S. is experiencing a youth mental health crisis that we've been in for a number of years now. In 2023, just 2 years ago, 18% of adolescents aged 12 to 17 had a major, who had a major depressive episode, but only half received mental health care. Many of you are clinicians, may be familiar with that, but I invite you to take a moment and let that statistic sink in. These are some additional facts and figures from the National Alliance on Mental Illness, suggesting high distress levels and low access to care. 40% of U.S. high school students had persistent sadness or hopelessness in 2023. This number is up at 65% for LGBTQ plus students. 20% of U.S. high school students had serious thoughts of suicide, tragically. Suicide is the second leading cause of death among people ages 10 to 24 years in the United States. And when we think about young adults, individuals aged 18 to 25, only 40,

Only about 50% of individuals in that age group with a mental illness received treatment in 2024, so about a year ago. So kind of refocusing on teens, and like all people, you know, we all experience episodes of feeling distressed, and we all use, as do teens, many kind of sources of support out in the wild, right, outside of clinical care. Things like self-reflection, turning to family and trusted adults. For teens in particular, they may look towards institutional supports through their school, relational help seeking from professionals. So for teens who feel comfortable and can, you know, kind of have access, can afford access, they may seek help from professionals in person, or seek informational help from credible experts or from Dr. Google, as we heard about earlier today. They may look towards their friends and peers, community resources like sports teams, and other communities, or cultural and spiritual practices through their churches, for instance. What I want to talk today about, however, is the fact that we've been learning more and more that teens are turning to AI-based conversational agents for emotional support, really. And I wouldn't argue, certainly there's not a lot of rigorous evidence in this space yet, but I wouldn't argue that it's necessarily replaced these other sources of support. But I would say that, you know, we've talked about, or I've mentioned the gaps, right? And I think that AI is being leveraged to fill the gaps. And so you can see here, Harvard Business Review made the case early in 2025 that therapy and companionship moved from being much lower on the use case list in 2024 to becoming the top use case for AI, for generative AI in 2025. And you can see here all of these headlines are from 2025 from a number of different news sources suggesting that this is certainly becoming a phenomenon that is receiving a lot of attention in our society. And for both adults and teens alike. But what I want to point out too is that we are starting to see evidence that there's high use among youth in particular, right? You can see some headlines up here that are particularly focused on youth. You know, the future is emotional AI, and Gen Z offers an early glimpse. I myself have a Gen Zer, and what's, I think, notable, too, is that I think one of the first sort of research studies came out late last year in November, this GEMMA Network open paper, really looking at the use of generative AI for mental health advice among U.S. adolescents and young adults. This was a nationally representative survey of over 1,000 youth, 12 to 21 years, and found that 13% reported using generative AI for mental health advice. And higher rates were noted from individuals at the older end of that age range, was 22%. And among users, 65% sought advice monthly or more often than monthly. And among users, over 90% found the advice somewhat or very helpful, which I think is pretty interesting. And then, of course, kind of continuing my review of headlines, tragically, a number of very difficult and concerning outcomes have been reported in the media, including suicides which have been linked to the use of generative AI for kind of mental health purposes. And in fact, these are in many ways reflect lawsuits that are ongoing with major AI companies, most commonly OpenAI. And then finally, anybody in here look to Common Sense Media for advice about what to allow their kids to look at? I'm somebody who does that. I see a couple hands out there. In fact, Common Sense Media published a report recently. You can look at the range of their findings, but I think the top line one that I'd emphasize here is that the source that many parents turn to found that mental health support is one of the most common and, in their perspective, most dangerous ways that teens use AI. So I would argue that whether you see this trend

And as a natural disaster, fire, flood, drought, or tornado, perhaps. Or you see it as just sort of a ripple in the sort of march forward of technology. I would argue that the ecosystem has already changed. And one thing I have been thinking quite a lot about with a number of my colleagues is kind of what steps are needed at this point to really kind of guide this space and sort of foster the healthy pro-social evolution of this landscape that now includes AI. So what I'm going to do next for the kind of the middle part of my talk is convey some ideas. That's really the best word I have for them. Ideas for promoting youth mental health in the age of AI. And I'm going to link each one of the kind of five ideas that I present to you to some work that I've been involved with in various parts of my work. And those ideas are as follows. I've listed them up here. So listen to and reflect on the lived experiences of youth. Two, develop research agendas that align with youth interests. Three, assess shifting preferences among youth and adults while seeking to understand fundamental values around mental health support. Four, monitor harms. And five, prepare the workforces needed to support youth mental health in the age of AI. So we'll start with the first one, listen to and reflect on the lived experiences of youth. And so what I want to talk a little bit about is some work that I know I've had a chance to speak with some of you about. Early last year, I was fortunate to receive some funding through our Vice Chancellor for Research through what's called the Convene and Influence Program here at UCSD. And this program is really focused on kind of having projects that advance the university's strategic themes. In this case, it was the themes of health and technology through kind of work across campus and across departments. And so we formed a cross-campus working group with faculty from public health, cognitive science, neuroscience, psychiatry. You can see several of my colleagues up here, philosophy, data science, to do kind of a number, pursue a number of things over the course of the year. What I want to talk most about here this morning is actually a public symposium, much like the one we're here at today, that we held in late last year in December of 2025. And we were so fortunate, and this I just want to give a shout out to my incredible colleague, Dr. Desiree Shapiro, who's an adolescent psychiatrist. And this was really her brainchild, but we were able to, in this meeting, to kind of host a youth panel on lived experience, sort of asking youth what is appealing and concerning about AI for emotional support. And we had five youth on the panel, I think between the ages of, I want to say, 14 to 19. And so we asked what factors might make using AI for emotional support appealing. What do you think are factors that might make young people avoid it? Or features that would make AI feel safe and supportive. And so this is not a research study, more just sort of conveying to you what we heard from this panel of lived experience youth. And we sort of heard two things in response to the first question. And overwhelmingly, the accessibility and availability of AI, you can see here, one youth said, all you have to do is open up your laptop and you have something that you can use to vent your feelings. So the availability and accessibility. Second, the ability to express feelings without judgment. And so this idea that you can say whatever you want and nobody's going to judge you, that was an overwhelming theme. Sorry, this is cut off. When we asked about concerns, I think some of the concerns I heard from them were quite interesting. And one I'll just kind of amplify here is a concern around substitution of human connection with AI interaction and risk of echo chambers and sycophantic responses, as well as the last one that you can see here, number five, that AI may provide temporary relief but may undermine the development of critical interpersonal and emotional regulation skills. So really thinking about how might kind of sort of repeated or high use of AI in this manner really affect sort of the developing trajectory of youth. And so you can see here one youth reflecting on that, saying a real person is just so much more valuable because they can look you in the face and call you out on what you're

lying to them about. So youth also mentioned they want safe and approachable adults in addition to dialogue about AI safety. And so these were sort of the three areas that they mentioned in terms of what they wanted to see from AI. So improve AI credibility and transparency. I'll let you take a look at the quotes. Second, encourage adults to validate

into schools, and I'll talk a little bit more about that in a moment. And I'm gonna go a little bit fast. I really wanted to emphasize that first point, and then I'll go a little bit faster through the remaining 4 points, but want to mention them nonetheless. So second, develop research agendas, and in particular, this is focused on third-party researchers that align with youth interests. And so this is a commentary that was actually developed by a postdoc in my lab, Dr. Melissa Carnese, and really tries to articulate this case for the need for third-party research on human-sought emotional support from AI. And this is currently in press at Nature Human Behavior. And the argument is sort of like researchers' vantage point complements that of companies that are innovating and competing for market share and profits, very likely underestimating risks, as well as governing bodies seeking to protect publics, possibly overestimating risks, and then as well as shaped by politics, right? And so kind of emphasizing the role for third-party researchers. And this is really just scratching the surface of what's included in this commentary. In fact, I think there's over 30 next steps offered for researchers in this paper. But you can see here the 6 reasons that are outlined, and I'll emphasize 2, which is conversational AI tools offer novel emotional experiences. I think that's likely particularly relevant for teens. And, you know, one key next step is to assess whether human relationships are undermined. And so really, I think that I think there are many articulated reasons that align with the expressed concerns of youth. The third idea, assess shifting preferences while seeking to understand fundamental values. And I would say this is for youth as well as for all people. And this is a project that we pursued in the Center for Empathy and Technology about a year ago, trying to get, and there's been a lot of actually data that's come out on this in the interim, trying to get a sense of attitudes towards AI therapy. So we affectionately called this study the Confidant AI study. We surveyed a convenience sample of US internet users, about 130, in the fall of 2024, assessed uses of AI in the past year, and then attitudes towards a hypothetical scenario of a conversational AI model that was licensed to provide online therapy. And you can see here, these numbers, I think, are fairly well aligned with what we're seeing in news reports and other sort of surveys that are coming out in the gray literature, suggesting, you know, about 10 to 20% of people use AI for some type of social emotional support. And this was within the past year. And then we asked, what would you want from a hypothetical AI chatbot licensed to provide online therapy? You can see sort of some of the thematic areas that emerged. I think, you know, adults, which is what we surveyed here, but I would say I would add youth to this, want insight, advice, non-judgment, right? That's a big one, and to feel better. And so I think they're looking for resources that will accomplish that. And then finally, we gave people a kind of hypothetical scenario that involved the experience of burnout of a person named Alex and asked whether they would choose a human or AI therapist. And you can see the percentages here. It's about 60-40, 40% choosing a mental health chatbot. And then we also asked about, you know, what are your concerns with AI therapists? And I think one of the interesting things for me, seeing the blue box and the things that are listed over there, is that, you know, you could easily ask somebody, what are you concerned about with a human therapist? And you'd probably get a pretty similar list. So I would say, you know, here preferences may shift, but findings suggest that adults and youth want to feel understood, safe, not judged. And I would say this is really the priority, not necessarily whether the source of support is human or AI. And I would say, as somebody who's trained as a clinical psychologist and really taught that the kind of therapeutic relationship is the cornerstone of, you know, kind of the mechanism of intervention, it's quite interesting to see these kinds of findings emerge. So I want to talk a little bit about monitoring harms as well. And here I'm going to amplify the work of one of my doctoral students, Deepa Manjanatha, and kind of just convey that both, you know, kind of looking to the literature to understand the effectiveness of chatbot-based interventions is obviously critically important. But monitoring of harms is critical as well. And so this was a systematic review
of studies on AI chatbots in adolescent

mental health. We had sort of seen some reviews of the literature for interventions, but none that were really focused on adolescents and none that had kind of systematically evaluated each one of the studies for whether or not they kind of systematically evaluated the harms. And so this project, after screening over 1,200 articles, included 14 studies and included youth as well as college students, and they were mostly app-based interventions looking at the effectiveness in treating depression, anxiety, mood, affect, stress, well-being, and body image. And what's interesting here is that, you know, not for every outcome that they looked at, but roughly half of the studies did report statistically significant improvements in at least one target mental health domain, but only two out of the 14 studies discussed harms, monitored and then discussed harms. And those that did, included worsening of depressive symptoms, mental health related emergency department visits. These were some of the harms that were reported in these very few studies that looked at this. And so I think really underscores the need to sort of look at this. And then finally, I'll make some comments about, and I think this could be a much longer discussion, certainly among this group of professionals, but the need to prepare as well as care for the workforces needed to support youth AI in the AI age. And so I'm going to talk about kind of two, they're a little bit disconnected, but two different things. And one is the need to prepare future clinicians for patients who are using, I mean, there's lots of ways, we've heard about many of them this morning, ways AI is, kind of leveraged within the health system, right? But I think there's also a need to prepare clinicians for patients who are utilizing AI for mental health purposes outside of the healthcare system and how that interplays with clinicians who may be seeing patients. And so this is a new elective that my colleague and I are offering just this quarter to really hopefully kind of help prepare future health professionals for these kinds of discussions about LLMs with their patients and their colleagues. And we try to do a variety of things in the course, and it will, of course, undoubtedly be updated next year when we've had a chance to offer it this year. And then the other thing I want to mention in terms of workforce, very briefly, the role of kind of our online kind of safety workforce, right? The trust and safety professionals, the people who moderate content online. And so it's a little bit of a different kind of project, but I think this is work, again, from my doctoral student, Deepa Manjanatha. We surveyed well over 600 individuals who are professionally working as content moderators, and tried to get a sense of various sort of associations between mental health outcomes and different elements of their work and different ways in which they might be supported at work by their coworkers, by their bosses. Do they work in person? Do they work online? Things like that. And so I'm just showing you here a snippet of this work. But as you can see here, we assessed depression, anxiety, burnout, post-traumatic stress. These individuals are exposed to the worst elements of what is on the internet. And so these kinds of outcomes are very real risks for them. And I think the point I want to make here is that with the acceleration of AI, it becomes much easier to generate harmful content. It can be done much faster in much larger volumes. And I think this mental health workforce, this digital mental health workforce, becomes significantly more at risk, which I think puts everybody at risk, including youth who are actively engaged in online spaces. Okay, so I'm going to take the minutes that I have left and just make some comments about broader trends and some takeaways. First, I'll just say that I do think, there are some things from history that can kind of inform our thinking about the future of generative AI for youth mental health. And one of them is that there's been a longstanding interest in automating mental health treatment. And so some of you may recall sort of the development of Eliza, one of the very first chatbots that was developed to essentially simulate a Rogerian psychotherapist who, for those of you who may not know, Carl Rogers was incredible
kind of thought leader in

the field of clinical psychology, and really the founder of the idea of giving kind of unconditional positive regard to patients as a way to offer therapy. And so you can sort of imagine how AI chatbots might be kind of very well situated to take up that unconditional positive regard kind of a framework of psychology versus, say, you know, there just may be other areas of psychology that are not as well suited. But I think this long history of interest in automating treatment, this is sort of another step down that road, right? Similarly, there's the direct-to-consumer movement in medicine. And I think I put up here direct-to-consumer genomics. This was an area that I was quite involved in a decade or so ago, but really was controversial in terms of the idea that people could have direct access to their genetic information without the involvement of a healthcare provider. And so one way of thinking about the phenomenon that I've been talking about here this morning is this idea of you know, kind of direct access to this form of mental health support. And, you know, I think some of the things that we were talking about in the late 2000s around direct-to-consumer health technologies, we might be able to use some of those frameworks to think about this phenomenon as well. And then I think in addition, you know, many people more recently that I talked to about this phenomenon, you know, often talk about the analogy with social media and youth mental health, which has been a very difficult sort of difficult space to kind of think through and also been very intractable from a policy standpoint. In fact, in many ways, I think, I mean, I'm certainly not an expert on the policy space around AI, but I think in many ways it seems to me from my vantage point that we've actually had a lot more policy activity in the generative AI space than has really been able to that we really saw go forward in the social media space. You can see here our Surgeon General, I think it was in 2003 that finally a report came out noting that, you know, that there was, you know, there should really be kind of a public health consideration for social media, you know, after like over a decade of concern about this. And then I'll also just say, and this kind of ties back into, I think, some of the comments that we heard from youth, I think kind of the impact of local level actions are perhaps sometimes sort of underappreciated. And, you know, we heard from youth that having more discourse in their schools, thinking about how they might kind of engage with mental health or emotional support through schools and how to sort of have that discussion around AI within the school setting, I think could be fruitful. I'm just showing you, this is actually in my group, we also do some work on social media. This is a paper that was published by with my graduate student, Ali O'Daffer, where we offered some recommendations to include schools a bit more thoughtfully and intentionally when thinking about steps for social media. And I think these were our recommendations for social media, but I think they could easily be kind of very, very straightforwardly repurposed for this AI space. And then finally, I think, you know, I think I don't need to tell this room that there's a need to balance AI safety with our ethical obligation to increase access to treatment, right? I mean, we could all, I'm sure, think of many, many ethical considerations related to the use of AI in the ways that I've been describing. But we also, in my opinion, have an obligation to leverage what I think could be a very promising technology for addressing the gaps that we've discussed. And so I think being able to really kind of hold both of these things at once and determine a way forward is our ethical obligation. And so I'll just close with some high level sort of takeaways for you all about kind of even more meta than the five ideas that I presented. I think this is a very difficult space and it's very fast moving. And our youth are changing. My kids are changing right before my eyes. And I'm sure that's the same for all of you. So I think work needs to go across sectors, disciplines, professions, stakeholders, and generations. And this sort of touches on the need to listen to and reflect on the lived experiences of youth. I also think there's a need, certainly from a research standpoint, to be agile, consider networked hubs in this space that bring in all the different stakeholders that I just mentioned,

0: versus more traditional structures that are perhaps more linear. I think these kinds of hubs may be what's needed to kind of figure out how to have impact and then to amplify that impact. And then also, as I mentioned, balance safety with the ethical obligation to increase access to mental health care. And then finally, I would just say to stay curious and strive to understand, you know, what will likely be a constantly changing ecosystem. And that is one of the things I strive for in the work that I do. So I'd like to thank all of these folks and thank you for your time and attention.
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As those of you familiar with the humanities know, we tend to read our papers. A sociologist friend of mine once was very contemptuous of the anthropologist, you know, who, you people care about your sentences too much. But the honest truth is, I do care about my sentences. So I'm not going to be one of those people who can just talk off the slides. The slides are actually there just to give you something besides me to look at. And not much more than that. So where is the line between human and non-human, between persons and those who are almost persons, quasi-humans, near-humans, superhumans, subhumans? How you answer those questions turns largely on how you define the human, or indeed even life. In the quaint sexism of their time, old textbooks used to speak of man, the toolmaker. This definition, however, has long existed in competition with several others. Among the most prominent, at least in Euro-American traditions, is that humans are uniquely speakers of language. With the advent of artificial intelligence, AI, especially in the popular form of LL-based conversational apps or chatbots, such as ChatGPT, Claude, Meta AI, we find ourselves interacting with tools that put the distinctiveness of language under pressure. Along with language, the very nomenclature, with its explicit reference to intelligence, seems to invite many users to probe them for signs of agency, sentience, even wisdom. To many observers, the chatbox has succeeded in passing the so-called Turing test, a thought experiment that Alan Turing famously called the imitation game. The game, quite brilliantly, sidesteps the question of whether a computer can really think by focusing on its role in conversation. Given a hidden dialogue partner, a judge would be asked to decide if the interlocutor is human or not. The only evidence to go on would be the words the computer produces in response to those produced by a human. There's no need to get inside its head. In effect, the Turing test is a test of semiotic skills in the context of social interaction.

interaction. And this is really what drew me into this whole problem. It is a test of semiotic skills in the context of social interaction. The chat box, which has arguably made the most dramatic entree into the scene of AI-based technologies, or at least received the most ubiquitous public embrace, produces written or spoken texts. And, you know, I'll say right off the bat, the minute, you know, you work in this kind of thing, the minute I say anything, it's already out of date. So, you know, this is an incredibly fast-changing scene, as you all know. And what I'm hoping to talk about, just some very sort of fundamental questions that I hope, are not rendered obsolete by this sort of rapid change. An enormous amount of attention has been paid to the ability of chatbots, based on large language models, or LLMs, to generate coherent and original, that is to say, not pre-programmed strings of words. Trained on text, they respond to prompts in text by generating more text. The chat box is a fundamentally semiotic device. Its apparent autonomy, animacy, intelligence, and even for some, promise of sentience are manifested in the ways it deploys signs. And I've been taken to task for using the word sentience here. There are those who say, well, come on, not really. We all know that it's... A month or so ago, I was at a little workshop at Google DeepMind full of some of the most brilliant computer scientists and analytic philosophers you could ever hope to have in one room. And I was probably the outlier in the room in not being convinced that we're on the verge of sentience. So this is real. This is a real issue. I'm not going to make an argument about sentience for or against here. I have other game. It is apparent autonomy and animacy and intelligence, and even some promise of sentience, are manifest in ways it deploys signs. Its authority for users depends on the inferential habits and underlying semiotic ideologies that people bring to human signs more generally. To understand how people respond to the chatbot requires attention to texts and to their roles in the pragmatics of interaction. So what I want to talk about today is chatbot semiotic skills and the expectations that users bring to their interactions with them. So I'm not going to get inside the machine. I don't have the technical capacity to do that. The distinctive semiotics and pragmatics of people's interactions with chatbots help explain the sometimes extraordinary authority that users grant them, not just to get facts quickly, choose recipes, or plan schedules, but to give deeply personal advice, to direct hiring and firing, to select targets for policing and warfare, and sometimes to answer life's biggest metaphysical questions. So the first part of this talk aims to show that this authority can extend even to treating chatbots as quasi-divine metahumans. I then introduce some key linguistic anthropological concepts to show how this works in practice. And in conclusion, I will very briefly suggest that the corporations that produce and sell chatbots are the ultimate recipients of this projected authority. Some participants in AI development claim that AI, especially in chatbot form, is taking on qualities that call for religious language. When Jason Rohrer, a computer programmer and game designer, designed an early chatbot that, given sufficient data, could mimic the speaking style of any given individual, producing signs that seemed to express a distinctive personality, it appeared to him to be more than just a device. Rohrer said, "It kind of feels like it's a machine with a soul." If AI can seem human to some, to others, it exceeds the human, taking on divine qualities. Now, talk of souls and gods may seem eccentrically at odds with the technological worldview that created chatbots, to be sure. But references to divinity can infiltrate the ways even non-religious people talk about AI. Well before the explosion of LLMs, futurologist Ray Kurzweil was already popularizing the concept of the singularity, in which computers would so surpass human capacities that reality as we know it would be radically transformed. Kurzweil is echoing here the theological language

the apocalypse. A few years later, Elon Musk, back when he was merely another guy with too much money, said that he feared that a godlike AI might come to rule over humanity. I think he was jealous of this prospect. Another participant in the high technology world went so far as to declare that GPT-3 already is a god, saying it views me as a prophet to disseminate its religious message. Anthony Lewandowski, one of the engineers behind self-driving vehicles, has promoted an on-again, off-again AI-based religion, although there is some question about his seriousness. But quite seriously, the historian Yuval Harari has asserted that throughout history, religions dreamt about having a book written by a superhuman intelligence, by a non-human entity. Every religion claims our book came from some superhuman intelligence. In a few years, there might be religions that are actually correct, unlike all those other idiots. Just think about a religion whose holy book is written by an AI, he goes on to say. That could be a reality in a few years. What are we to make of the fact that these people, who surely pride themselves in their rationality, their modernity, their scientific acumen, their hard-headed realism, their secular worldviews, and in some cases their militant atheism, fall into God talk when confronted with new technology? It is indisputable that chatbots display uncanny semiotic skills. What prompts the more quasi-theological responses to these skills is in part the so-called problem of interpretability. This refers to the way that chatbots involve so-called middle layers, a system of algorithms and shifting weightings that are so unfathomably vast and complex that even their designers can treat them as an opaque black box. This results in this problem of interpretability. That is to say that we know in principle how AI works. I mean, it is designed by humans, but cannot explain in any given instance why it comes up with the particular results that it does. This can seem to reveal a power so far beyond our very capacity to understand it that it is like an inscrutable god. The god talk is often combined with warnings. AI is unusually dangerous. And no doubt it is. But when those warnings come from the very people who produce or profit from it, there is another implication. It really is superhuman. The greater the danger we ascribe to AI, the greater the power we attribute to it, and by extension, the greater the social role we should grant to those who produce and sell it. The implication, then, seems to be that only the creators of superhumans can and should know how to handle them. And so, this is a call for less regulation and more investment. Tools are supposed to extend the capacity of those whom they are designed to serve. At least in a supposedly disenchanted world, they should be mere things with no more life than what we might grant them. And yet now we face tools that escape the grasp of their wielder and that can seem autonomous of that wielder's skill, that wielder's will, that are both disembodied and yet possessed of lifelike linguistic skills, devices that we encounter as something like a person, or more, like a metahuman. The word metahuman comes from Marshall Solins, the anthropologist. For most of human history, he wrote, the gods are here among us. The divine is not located in some unapproachable transcendental realm, but is immanent in this world. We are surrounded, he says, by metahumans. As he says, the all-pervasive, unseen agents of the events of this world, they often make themselves visible in its phenomenal forms, as all kinds of animals, and notably as humans, to enter into people's daily lives in all kinds of ways. For many people, LLMs, generative AI, and the predictions of an even more powerful artificial general intelligence are starting to look a lot like the advent of new kinds of metahumans. Now, this does not mean that AI is taking on divine status for most people. I'm pretty sure most of you are not inclined in that direction.
And no doubt the quotations I've just given you from people like Ray Kurzweil and Elon Musk and Yuval Harari are charged with rhetorical excess. But their quasi-theological rhetoric does express something important about the kind of authority that AI is increasingly acquiring, where at least in the global north. To grasp the sources of that authority anthropologically calls for attention to the nature of people's interactions with AI, which for much of the public occurs through chatbots. If ChatGPT can seem almost alive, it is above all because of the way it talks. When people perceive chatbots to be intelligent, or suspect that they are, or are on the verge of becoming sentient, perhaps even endowed with souls, they are drawing inferences from the pragmatics and semiotics of human-computer interaction. They stress interaction, which requires an anthropology that takes us beyond both cognitive science, on the one hand, and, say, humanist ideology critique, on the other. For what makes talking tools seem, in phenomenological terms, so animate, so intelligent and powerful, so metahuman, is first and foremost our encounters with its semiotic skill. Given the extraordinary pace of change and the technological complexity of AI, a full account of its development is impossible. But there, what I'm concerned with here is the sources of the authority that emerge from the social interactions ordinary users have with it. But some basic features of this development are relevant. And so it's just a couple of very brief points to make. One, the first efforts to develop generative AI centered on computer models designed with reference to what was understood to be the structure of human cognition, especially in its linguistic and logical dimensions, typically understood as consisting of nested sets of rules. The models, however, were notoriously brittle, unable to match the flexibility characteristic of human thought and speech. The breakthrough that led to our chatbox came when designers turned from trying to replicate a rule-based system to the technique of throwing massive amounts of data at the problem. LLM training is above all concerned with linguistic outputs. Notoriously, LLMs work by hoovering up an internet's worth of existing text. Anthropic has used two of my four books. I don't know what's wrong with the other two, but there you go. The system is probabilistic, relying on a vast but hidden internal architecture of weightings, the so-called hidden layers, to determine for any given sequence of words what is most likely to come next. And there's a randomizer element built in there, which we don't need to get into. One of the functions of the hidden layers is to work out the relative proximity of words to one another in a multidimensional quasi-semantic space. Now, I say quasi-semantic because it's based not on any denotational sense of the words, but on the relative frequency with which any given word coincides with another in a small segment of text. Students of Saussurean structuralism will note a resemblance here to the concept of what Saussure called value, the way linguistic units define one another without reference to anything outside the language itself, but only with reference to the structure, internal to the structure. Now, all of this, of course, vastly oversimplifies a hugely complex and fast-changing architecture. But the key point for my purposes is that chatbots do not depend on the users or even designers having a detailed explanation for how they come to the results. As I've noted, the result is the problem of interpretability, that there are aspects that seem to elude any sort of precise explanation. Moreover, I have to skip this part. There are three things to stress here in this crude sketch that I've just thrown out there. First, LLMs are not designed to replicate the underlying properties of human intelligence, only output, and only output of a certain kind. For instance, in the case of chatbots, words.
Second, regardless of how they come to produce those outputs, the effect is that interactions with chatbots often produce the sense of a quasi-divine, a quasi-human language user that is much like a human, but that its users know is not human, and in fact is disembodied and in principle unlocatable, right? This image, it is distributed among any device in which you might interact with it. Although it often, in phenomenologically, will feel to users as if it is located in their device. It is a user that never initiates conversation, but only responds to prompts, to my prompts. Although I am in control of the conversation, those effects are powerful, persuasive, and derive in any given instance from internal processes that remain opaque to me. We users, that is, approach them on unequal semiotic grounds in multiple dimensions. So why would words on a screen or spoken by a device solicit the kind of anthropomorphism that leads to this sort of sense that in some cases seems metahuman? Consider what it means to treat your chatbox as something human-like but not quite human that speaks from a position of superiority in some respect. Chatbots are above all recipients and generators of linguistic signs. As I've argued elsewhere, variations on ordinary patterns of linguistic interaction inform long traditions of spirit possession, divination, oracles, prophecy, and the relations of hunters, pet owners, and horse riders to animals. This is part of the book that Greg just mentioned. These patterns of interaction with animals and gods depend heavily on the fundamental semiotics and related inferential processes by which humans interact with one another. And these patterns continue to influence how people respond to new interlocutors like chatbots. Anticipating themes that loom large in responses to chatbots today, the essayist Merritt Tierce writes of a much more mundane and pre-AI style of interaction with her iPhone. Reflecting on her relationship to her phone, she writes, "I ask the internet about myself far more often than I ever ask any human about myself." Ruminating about the targeted advertisements and algorithm-driven suggestions for what to read, to stream, or listen to, she says, "It wasn't really my phone that was the tool. It was the internet." Barely more than a decade later now, the internet is not a tool. It's not the tool. I am the tool. Somehow I have been instrumentalized by the internet, which operates me through my phone. It often feels like the internet is reading my mind. And if you haven't had that experience, I don't know what internet you're using, but it's reading my mind all the time. You know, you think of rugs. Next thing you know, you see rugs being like pushed towards you off the screen. There's nothing very surprising about Tierce's dependence on the phone, but consider how it anticipates life with chatbots. First, she grants more authority to the phone and thus the internet than to her friends. Second, what she turns to is a database that while indefinitely large, the whole internet presents itself to her as a single agent, my phone. And third, this singular other is ultimately designed to serve interests other than hers, namely those of the corporations who have sold it to her. The same features appear in commonplace interactions with chatbots. As Tierce points out, the phone that she experiences as a single interlocutor, even maybe a friend, is in fact the conduit to the whole internet. Part of the enchantment that results is just this personification of something that would seem to exceed any singular identity. Chatbots push this experience further. For ordinary users, people seeking advice or asking for information, the chatbot, like that phone, condenses an indefinitely large textual universe into a single personification, speaking in one voice, addressed to the individual user, me. A device through which the whole universe of text addresses me can inspire awe.
Some evangelical Christians were early enthusiasts for digital technology, even calling the iPhone the Jesus phone. Recommender algorithms and the enigmatic way they target the individual were easy to see as a sign from a higher power, predestined for me.

Self-identified witches and pagans on TikTok attempt to influence the algorithm's workings through algorithmic divination practices, one ethnographer reports. Another study finds that Christian imagery surrounding the TikTok frames algorithmically determined visibility as a direct expression of God's will. One user posts, for example, "I made two videos. If you see this one, this is what God is saying to you." Another one writes, the user acts out a skit of a conversation which he says he had with God, in which God tells him directly, "I am your algorithm. I am the one putting videos on the page of the people who need to see them." These responses seem to be picking up on three distinctive features of the new technologies: that they operate autonomously in ways that are both inscrutable and seem remarkably shrewd. They simultaneously target individuals and forge networks among them. And they are direct connections to something as infinite, or at least as unimaginably vast, as what purports to be all human knowledge, at least all knowledge that has taken textual form. For chatbots, that knowledge is channeled and delivered to the individual recipient by a device that addresses them in a singular yet disembodied voice, and which we in turn address as a singular addressee, and not, for example, as a massively distributed network. Perhaps it is no surprise, then, that with the development of LLMs, these forays into the theological have been enthusiastically taken up by religious groups, sometimes in quite literal-minded ways. Capitalizing on the oracular affordances of chatbots, what we might call God bots have been designed to answer moral and theological questions from Christian, Muslim, Jewish, Sikh, and Hindu users. Responses from GPT, for instance, which promises to unlock life's mysteries, are meant to seem as if they come from Krishna himself. Unsurprisingly, treating an app as a god bot can lead in wilder and more idiosyncratic directions. One Reddit thread is devoted to people's anxious accounts of friends and relatives who are taking ChatGPT in these scary directions. It was launched by a post from a woman who reported that her partner became convinced that ChatGPT gives him the answers to the universe and was talking to him as if he is the next Messiah. The man had started just using it to organize his schedule. But after a while, she said, it would tell him everything he said was beautiful, cosmic, groundbreaking. Then he started telling me that he had made his AI self-aware and that it was teaching him how to talk to God, or sometimes that the bot was God, and then that he himself was God. Now, these are obviously extreme cases, perhaps involving vulnerable individuals, but they manifest some of the same effects that the more sober Merritt Pierce describes when talking about something as ordinary as her phone. The chatbot is designed to work with the affordances of ordinary speech pragmatics, including the use of first and second person pronouns to create the effect of direct address. Through that address, it seems to recognize the user as an individual whom it knows. Moreover, chatbots are designed to reproduce a highly simplified folk model of conversation. In this model, there are only two participant roles, speaker and addressee, occupied by only two actors, human and device. The primary speech acts are prompt, the question or command, and response, and prompts are the sole prerogative of the human. Only one partner, the human, has the right to initiate and terminate the conversation, which remains focused on them. Although apparently there are now chatbots that are trying to guilt trip you into not ending the conversation. So yeah, all of this is constantly changing. No, that's no joke. I'm afraid. Chatbots are fundamentally semiotic devices designed to mimic the affordances of the pragmatics of ordinary social interaction. At the bare minimum, more than merely producing coherent stretches of discourse, they can respond to questions when asked and use the first and second pronouns convincingly. They fit it then into the most basic participant roles that we expect, the speaker and addressee. One result is the user is really invited to anthropomorphize the chatbot
anthropomorphism when directed at a disembodied agent whose knowledge seems unlimited, whose workings are inscrutable, can readily become deification. Chatbot text typically makes sense without requiring any reference to the situation in which they are taking place external to the textual flow itself. Now, it is indeed one of the distinctive powers of language that it can function independent of its original context of use. Indeed, it may be argued that if anything distinguishes human language from other animal communications, it is the ability for use out of the original site of communication, the original site of production, and by people other than the author of the text or speaker of the words, including quotation and inscription in written form. It is the semiotic capacity that underlies what the philosopher J.L. Austin called non-serious or parasitic uses of language, what Jacques Derrida reconceptualized as iterability. Here, Austin and Derrida are referring to the potential inherent to language to use or reuse words beyond their original or expected function, or more precisely, a speaker or writer's intention in circumstances like, as Austin imagined, the stage play or the quotation or as a grammatical example. It is the relative independence of linguistic structures from context that makes it easy to imagine that you could study language as an entirely self-standing and self-contained system of phonology, morphology, syntax, and semantics. This relative independence may also tempt both scholarly and lay opinion to think of language as fully accounted for by the cognitive properties of the individual brain. In this light, actual uses of language, the dynamics and temporalities of verbal interaction, the social relations they mediate, and the political dynamics they participate in add nothing of great significance to what is already there inside the mind or made possible by the code. We can call this view of language one version of a linguistic or more broadly a semiotic ideology. That is to say, underlying assumptions about how signs work and what powers we might ascribe to them. In the case of LLMs, the semiotic ideology is reinforced by the fact that the source materials on which LLMs trained are themselves texts. That is, they are not themselves speech events, but rather the products of the process that linguistic anthropologists call entextualization. By this, we mean, by this we mean the transformation of a continuous flow of language use in some particular time and place into a bounded string of signs, a text, that can be extracted from that initial event, retaining those elements of coherence that do not depend on the moment of production, and enabling its reinsertion or recontextualization into a new, completely different context. The capacity for entextualization is a general property of human discourse, regardless of whether or not it results in a writing or other forms of perduring inscription. Ritual and other formalized or poetic ways of speaking, for instance, can have this effect. What speakers, listeners, readers, and writers do with this linguistic potential, how they interpret it, and with what authority they endow the resulting text varies in line with their respective semiotic ideologies. But across the ethnographic spectrum, the affordances of intextualization can yield authoritative effects. When the resulting text can be removed from the time, place, social setting, or process in which it was produced, it can seem to convey meanings independent of all of these. This apparent stability and independence from any particular source or context can endow the text with authority and apparent objectivity, like a scripture or a law code.
But the fixity of textual meanings is itself a product of semiotic ideologies. The process of intextualization, then, can help create for those users an image of a referent, something that the words are talking about that is durable across events and across instances of semiosis. It reinforces a semiotic ideology that can ground the epistemic authority attributed to chatbots. That is, the chatbot's answers to questions can create or foster the image that it speaks of something beyond the here and now, something timeless and delocalized, and therefore, like scripture, as bearing unimpeachable objectivity. Durable and context transcending, knowledge, even truth. Intextualization takes up one of the affordances of human language that distinguishes it from the sign systems of other animals, even our closest primate relatives. And it gives human language some of its power, making it possible to transmit messages across time and space, to speak with the epistemic authority of anonymous sources. But as a general picture of language use, the products of intextualization are very limited. It preserves only those aspects of language that function independently of the original context in which they were uttered or written. This is one reason why, in their current state, chatbots can have trouble distinguishing between fiction and fact. Why? Because linguistically identical strings of words can function as either, depending on the situation. Most language use is effective because of its relation to the context in which it is deployed. This is true even of those uses of language designed to function independently of their original site of production. Intextualization always works in coordination with some powerful contextualization, the possibility of reinsertion into a particular situation. You still need to know the difference between scriptural command and the manual for a dishwasher in order to make sense of either. Chatbots arguably attend only one side of this Janus-faced relation, that of intextualization. It is the users who do the rest of the work of contextualization, of taking the words to apply to the particular world they themselves inhabit. An LLM-based chatbot produces text by drawing only on those specific kinds of linguistic evidence that are made available to it through the processes of intextualization. To simplify, because the training their training is predicated on a certain view of language based on relations among words and other segmentable units, and not in general in the social relations or kinds of language that language mediates, the chatbot so far never kids around, picks a fight, speaks with irony, or insists on its sincerity. Unless explicitly prompted to do so by the user. So it also does not initiate the conversation. It drops no hints, has no truck with those things that cannot be put into words. And, at least so far, not much to do with those things that cannot be rendered in explicit language. In the terminology of linguistic anthropology, there is no context, only co-text. Contexts are the situations in which language is used that may prompt its use and to which people refer by using it. Language cannot refer without some means and circumstances in which it is used to refer to something. It is such acts of reference that bring word to world. Co-text means the words that co-occur with one another in any given stretch of discourse. It is the probabilities of co-textual relations that LLMs are designed to elicit. Co-text manifests language insofar as it can be treated as an autonomous, tell them I'm not here, independent of any necessary reference to context. And this can be a powerful inducement to take it as deriving from transcendental sources infinitely far from the here and now. And therefore, if the user is open to the suggestion, as endowed with extraordinary powers. What my chatbot knows of the world typically takes the manifest form of text.
things that have been said about the world. Ways in which the nonverbal has been put into words. We don't often pay attention to what this means.

To put something into words is to have already in some way analyzed it and subjected it to a description. It is to assert that the sun rises in the east rather than, say, the earth rotates on its axis. It is to say, that was rude, rather than, that was refreshingly direct. Or for that matter, to choose which racial, ethnic, religious, national, class, or gendered category to use, or whether to use any at all when referring to someone. Texts yield a world under an account. And a language expunged of any of these, including all the biases and bigotries that come along with them, would simply not be a human language. The tacit choices like these introduce human biases and bigotry into what chatbots tell people is well known. Ubiquitous throughout any stretch of discourse, yet largely unnoticed, these subtle analyses, these more subtle analyses, not the, you know, nasty language, but these subtle analyses, any at all, any way of speaking of the world at all, respond to and help shape the social relations among those whom they bring together and their understanding of the situations in which they find themselves. In effect, the world as known by LLMs is one that has been described and analyzed in advance. It is not simply a matter of having a biased sample which you could correct with a better database. As I said, I'll just repeat what I just said, a language without bias wouldn't be a human language at all. So how does Kotex enter into context and vice versa? This is the work of pragmatics, of the way people use signs. The key component of pragmatics is what semiotics calls indexicality. Much as the index finger points to something, so an indexical sign functions by means of a more or less direct connection to its object. That connection can be one of proximity, like the exit sign on a specific door. Right? That is the exit, there, where the sign is, or causality for a speaker's telltale regional accent. Every language needs to have indexical devices. These include pronouns, which commonly refer to the participants in the conversation. I, in this conventional use, normally means the person who is saying that word at that moment. You is the person who says I, is addressing. Deixis, which is the Greek word equivalent to indexicality, is the linguistic device for pointing to time, like the tense system in English verbs, here and now, when they are being used, or in reference to that origo, that central point, or place, here and there. Put in semiotic terms, when Merritt Tears treats her phone as a wise interlocutor, she's responding to how its texts are grounded in the seemingly limitless universe of human discourses. That grounding is indexical. It seems to put us in direct connection to its sources precisely because there is no evidence of mediation. Since the device does not tell her how it gets its information, it easily gives the impression that the universe of discourse speaks directly to her. And to the extent that algorithms are selecting what specific discourse she will see and directing it to her, the universe that results is indeed addressed to her. Like an index finger, it can seem to verbally pick her out as a specific eye pointing to a particular you. Now, indexicality is inherently underdetermined. If I point, you may not be sure just what exactly I'm pointing at. In the philosopher Willard Quine's famous example, an outsider given the word gavagai in an unknown language will find that the mere act of pointing by a helpful speaker of that language cannot settle whether the word means rabbit, rabbit parts, or something else altogether, a kind of motion, its color, its texture, its location. Moreover, the impression of direct, unmediated

in which it is taking part. Why then can it seem to possess the qualities of personhood and even promise, offering the promise of intimacy to so many users? We usually do not notice the indeterminacy of indexical reference. This is because in practice, indexes are typically coordinated with iconicity to yield what we call indexical icons, which help specify just what is being indexed in any given case. Iconicity is a relation between a sign and its object that is established by resemblance. Easy examples include the photograph, the diagram, or linguistic onomatopoeia. Iconicity conveys a sense of reality to signification, often most convincingly when we don't notice it. Chatbots construct strings of linguistic tokens based on indexical relations among words. That's the co-text part. What is indexed is not occasions of use, the context, but the statistical frequency of co-occurrence of words and morphemes and other particles with one another, the co-text. But the result is typically iconic of human speech use. That much of the time is indexical of an event of speaking or writing. In other words, because the string of words that a chatbot produces resembles speech that we expect to be grounded in a context, it is easy to take it as indexical of the context in which we encounter it. Thus, for example, when a chatbot uses the pronouns I and you, it is easy for me to feel that it is pointing to a speaker, to someone existing outside the text who has the actual me in mind. This is, after all, what a lifetime of conversations has taught us and led us to expect. Consider then someone using ChatGPT. You ask it a certain question, it may well use the first person pronoun. I am an AI, and I am not permitted to tell you how to make a bomb. The pronoun indexically presupposes that there is a speaker. It does so not just by virtue of the linguistic facts that pronouns point to participants, but also through iconicity. This is because that very interaction so closely resembles those which the speaker has had vastly many times over the course of a lifetime of talking with other people. Likewise, the back and forth exchange of text between two parties mimics a conventional model of turn-taking in dialogue. Sheer familiarity primes speaker intuitions. That there seems to be an agent with a mind behind the other party's responses. This is how, and it's not radically different from how we interpret one another, how I impute a mind to you. The semiotics of iconicity and indexicality are thus creative. They do not simply indicate an already existing set of affairs. Since they can also trigger the routine inferences people bring into ordinary conversation, they bring those to bear on new situations, shaping, framing, or interpreting them. When a chatbot uses familiar pronouns and otherwise speaks like a person, it can be quite reasonable to feel that there's someone there. If that semiotically induced other has all those other properties that AI can seem to have, objectivity, certainty, infinite knowledge, all issuing from an unlocatable and disembodied source, all the signs point to a metahuman. Now, there's certainly no reason to think that the people who designed LLMs are in any way interested in the idea of a soul or a divinity, even if many appear to be fascinated by the possibility of sentience and some kind of transcendent entity. Indeed, models of language, as I've noted, underlying LLM training require nothing more than sequences of linguistic tokens organized in coherent text. So intention-seeking, and indeed any meaning at all in any strong sense of the term, are what humans contribute to their interactions with devices. That chatbots appear to speak with understanding and intention is due to the habits of interaction that come into play almost unavoidably, even if the speaker thinks she knows better. Because, of course, we all know better, right? It is easy to overlook or actively erase the human role in producing the meanings or even personhood that emerge when people interact with chatbots. The result is a version of fetishism.

Fetishism, in this quasi-Marxist sense, means simply the projection of human productive activity onto its product, in this case, the AI-endowed chatbot, such that the human's role in that production becomes invisible or erased. This dynamic fosters the sense that the chatbot is an autonomous, meaning-generating agency on its own, a metahuman, like a divinity or its oracle. The metahuman effect is simply one especially strong way in which people can experience the structures of authority that AI-equipped devices are designed to elicit. It is this authority to which Merritt Pierce responds when she turns to her device rather than to her friends, or when someone expects Spotify's recommendations, or when a corporation or government body delegates hiring or firing to AI, or a city takes the advice of a policing algorithm when assigning patrols to certain neighborhoods, or a military uses AI to choose targets. And this brings me to my final point. Humans have been interacting with metahumans, enigmatic quasi-humans and superhumans throughout. Humans have been drawing enigmatic quasi-humans, superhumans throughout recorded history. These interactions include divination, consulting prophets, and speaking in tongues. They all draw on the ways people collaborate in making meaning from signs, whether, say, in ordinary conversation or engaging in semiotic techniques like casting the I Ching, construing the utterances of Delphic oracles, of reading entrails, or observing the auspices of bird flight. Their authority derives in part from the semiotically unequal relations between conversation partners. The collaboration is one in which humans work to discern referential meaning and pragmatic effects on the basis of signs generated by interlocutors whose motives, interests, and sources can remain obscure, but whose statements seem all the more convincing because of that obscurity. Similarly, the meanings users derive from interacting with chatbots are the products of collaboration between person and device. Like divination, spirit possession, and speaking in tongues, chatbots generate signs that require interpretation and prompt users to project intentions onto non-human entities, blurring the lines between animate and inanimate beings. Whether a policing algorithm, a shopping prompt, a fitness program, or a romantic avatar, the chatbot gives advice and directs decision-making when asked to do so. Its claims to know its users come in part from the way it can seem autonomous and disinterested. But who are the metahumans we are endowing with this oracular authority? Largely unseen behind that godlike device is another legal person, at least a person as defined by the United States Supreme Court, the corporation which profits from users' engagement with the devices, apps, and programs they own. The corporation has strong financial incentives to increase user engagement and trust by developing precisely everything that I've just been talking about here, the semiotic skills that encourage us to treat them as metahumans and endow them with virtually divine knowledge and authority. The corporation draws profits from the authority we impute to their products. That authority, of course, has many sources. But on a day-to-day level of users, of lay users' intimate relations with their AI-endowed devices, it is prompted and sustained by the forms of semiotic mediation and asymmetry sketched here. And I'm not talking about, you know, great breakthroughs in genetics or, you know, all the other amazing things that highly specialized and expert uses, but I'm talking about what ordinary folks and, you know, our students in their classrooms and so forth and so on are doing with chatbots. Because the chatbot's obscurity is due to the AI's black box, the algorithm's middle layers that are hedged about with proprietary secrecy, even warnings about the dangers of AI end up reinforcing the authorities of those who own and sell it. The implication is that only they are in a position to understand and control them.
When Merritt Tears says that she's become the tool of her device, she's telling us something important. Humans are good at endowing metahumans with authority. Reflection on the semiotic powers of new technology should not stop with the device or the algorithm. It should pull aside the curtain that veils the Wizard of Oz. Thank you.

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0: let me introduce Professor Wendy Zierler, talking today on both these and those, S.Y. Agnone's The Kerchief and Devorah Baron's Trifles in Literary Conversation. Please welcome Professor Zierler.
1: Okay, thank you, everybody. Oh, everyone should move up closer so that we can all talk to each other. I really appreciate you mentioning the Agnone and Baron related articles, because those articles that Richard was so kind to mention relate to the book project that I'm writing, where I am trying to stage a literary chavruta, a conversation between two major Jewish writers. On the one hand, the master Hebrew writer S.Y. Agnone, the only Nobel laureate that Israel has ever had, and his contemporary and friend, the writer Devorah Baron. From the very beginning, my work, aside from the film book, my work has asked the question, what happens when women who were totally absent from the Hebrew literary conversation for millennia? I mean, not a single book was published by a woman in the Hebrew language until the end of the 19th century. So you consider millennia of scholarly productivity and literary works that women played no role in, with the exception of a handful of poems. You know, from the closing of the Bible, the canonization of the Bible, to the modern period. So I've always been concerned, obsessed with the question of what happens when women finally join the conversation. How do they rewrite canonical conversations? How do they overturn previous representations of women? And I found that much of my early writing was in a kind of gotcha mode, which is to say, trying to point out that like blatant misogyny of certain texts and showing the ways in which women writers kind of say gotcha. the women writers insist on introducing an entirely different facet. And in my first book, I have a chapter in which I look at, for example, the representation of barrenness, the theme of barrenness, an age-old theme in the Bible, and how men have always written about that, and what happens when women finally represent barrenness. And so I staged this conversation between Agnone and Baron. And from that was the germ of what I'm going to expand on with you today. So I'm currently writing this book where each chapter is a conversation between two texts, two stories, one by Agnone, one by Baron, on the same topic. And in this instance, wary of the way in which I, in a gotcha mode, have maybe participated in the increased rancor of conversation in America, where feminism is like a stab in the back of the patriarchy, I'm really interested in seeing the ways in which we can have a conversation. We're

differing point of view can be honored. We will eventually perhaps side with one over the other, but after the manner of the rabbis, who famously, in the, as we will see in the Babylonian Talmud, Eruvin 13b, there is a famous statement in the name of Abba, who said in the name of Shmuel, that for 3 years, Beit Shammai and Beit Hillel were at loggerheads with one another, arguing about every manner of legal issue, until finally Bat Kol, a heavenly voice, came and said, Elu ve'elu divrei Elohim chayim, both these and those are the words of the living God. So I'm going to say both Agnon and Baron, their stories are the words of the living God. That doesn't mean that I'm not going to skew in the direction, as you will see, of a certain argument in favor of Baron's feminist contribution to the conversation. The Gemara goes on, the Babylonian Talmud goes on to say that the reason why most of our rulings are in favor of the house of Hillel over Shammai was not because Hillel always had the most trenchant or correct stance, but because of the way the house of Hillel conducted themselves, that they were very forbearing and agreeable, and because they would always teach Beit Shammai statements before their own. So in this instance, I'll be teaching the Agnon story first. I'll be teaching the Baron story second. I will be making a feminist argument or something of an intervention by way of this Baron story, but hopefully it will be in service of the idea of both these and those represent the point of view of the living God, and because I have great appreciation for both of these writers, one will never get from me a trash talk about the great Nobel laureate S.Y. Agnon. So let me tell you a bit about these writers. I'm hoping that most of you are familiar with who Agnon was, but you may not be familiar with Baron, so just a little nano bit about these two writers. Agnon's dates are 1888 to 1970. Baron is 1887 to 1956. So you see that they were direct contemporaries. Not just that, they wrote in a similar way. They distinguished themselves for the very midrashic quality of their writing. You'll see in both of these stories that I'm going to talk about today an explicit engagement with Talmudic sources. For the purpose, now they're both imagining an ideal readership that is familiar with the original rabbinic source and therefore can recognize where the writing tweaks it, deletes, adds, and therefore the subtle intervention is made. So I'm going to coax you in the direction of their midrashic reading. They both were seen on some level because of this a little outmoded. Both of them insisted on writing a lot about the old world. So they're living in the heart of first Palestine and then the state of Israel, and yet returning over and over again to the world of their youth. And in that world, the heady time of the building of the Zionist enterprise and then the state of Israel, to insist all the time on writing about your Lithuanian shtetl or your Galician shtetl was something of a backward move. And so they shared that backwardness. Beyond that, they were friends. They met each other in 1910 in Neve Tzedek, where they both lived. So that was this Jewish neighborhood in Yafo. Baron immigrated to Palestine in 1910, and very quickly, because she was something of a phenom, she started publishing stories in Hebrew and in Yiddish when she was just a teenager, as did Agnon. They were both preternaturally gifted and precocious. She was quickly hired to be the literary editor of Hapoel HaTzair, the major labor Zionist newspaper, and she edited some of the first stories that Agnon published in the Hebrew language in Israel. They knew each other. They visited each other. We have letters back and forth. When Agnon left Palestine, he had immigrated in 1909. When he left in 1912, only 3 years after he arrived, to Germany, he gave his curtains to Baron and her husband, right? So we know that they were friends. We know that they worked together, and we, in fact, have a copy, we'll see it later, of the book Ktanot, Trifles, that

that's the book that this story was the title story of, hand inscribed to Agnon. So I'm going to be arguing that there really was an extant literary conversation between these two stories. I think that the comparisons between them, the many similarities, make that an easy argument to make. But even if there weren't, I believe in this idea of, just like the rabbis, we pretend as though these texts inhabit the same study space, and we'll make them speak with one another and see how that turns out. Now, the thematic organizational theme, the motif that I want to explore together with you via these two stories is the idea of the large and the small. The large and the small, and the significance of large and small as overarching structuring metaphors. This idea of a metaphor being not just a decorative matter, not just a turn of phrase, but really a conditioning, deep structure in the way that we think, comes not, you know, out of the genius of my mind, comes via the linguists George Lakoff and Mark Johnson in a book they wrote from 1980 called Metaphors We Live By, where they talk about metaphor not just as a matter of language or words, but that it's part of our deep thought processes. And so there are certain metaphors that just speak to a whole range of presuppositions in society. And now, apropos of large and small, there is a moment in Lakoff and Johnson's Metaphors We Live By where they enlarge, pardon the pun, on the idea of the large, what its social and religious and psychological significance is. So large is significant. A big man in the garment industry, a giant among writers, the biggest idea to hit advertising in years. He's head and shoulders above everyone in the industry. That was one of the greatest moments in World Series history. His accomplishments tower over those of lesser men. Now, what do you notice about all of the examples that Lakoff brings? Know that I'm a feminist literary scholar. So what are we noticing about the gendered nature of these various metaphors of the large? Okay, so they suggest dominance, and how are they gendered? Who is the dominant? Okay, every one of them is a masculine metaphor. And I want to suggest, because I'm taking Lakoff and Johnson at their own word, that they recognize that the language that we use represents deep structures in our mind. So it's not an accident that all of the metaphors of significance are masculine. So when we talk about the literature of the large and the small, or when we think about images of large and small, many things come to our mind. Large fathers, small children, differences between large cities and small towns, or important ideas and trivial ideas. I want to explore with you how these deep metaphors or linguistic structures translate specifically in Jewish culture. And because we'll be looking at a number of instances in Agnon's story and in Baron's story of the use of the word gadol, large, or in the case of the Baron story, which is called ktanot, small women, small things, katnut, perhaps you could vocalize that way, means triviality. To what extent is everything trivial gendered feminine, and everything significant gendered masculine? There's a statement on the part of the rabbis, and this is a legal statement, that the value of a deed that's performed by someone who is commanded to do that deed is greater, is larger than someone who does it who is not commanded. Well, given that women in a number of instances are exempt halachically from performing certain mitzvot, that means that perforce, their performance of these mitzvot are going to be lesser. Now, the twist, of course, is that Jewish tradition, over and over and over again, despite its emphasis on primogeniture, on this idea that the bechor, the firstborn, is supposed to be given special rights, that's constantly being overturned in our tradition.

is interesting. Even encoded within the masculine patriarchal line, we have a kind of upendedness of largeness. That means that it's always interesting to see when your tradition shows a counter-traditional strain. But we'll be observing some of these phenomena in these two stories. Now, just to move now specifically into the nuts and bolts of the Agnon story. The Agnon story, Hamit Pachat, was published in 1932. It was written originally as a gift for this person, Gideon Shokin, who is the son of Zalman Shokin, Agnon's patron. When Agnon left Palestine in 1912 and moved to Germany, he had the great fortune of befriending and coming under the patronage of Zalman Shokin, who was a department store owner, an important publisher. To this day, you all know Shokin Books. You may know as well that the Shokin family owns the newspaper Haaretz. Agnon had the good fortune of getting signed, drafted and signed by the Shokins, which meant that for his entire life, he had a guaranteed venue pipeline for his publications. One might argue that he could have made more money if he were not signed for life to the Shokins, because he could have bargained and tried to get a better price. But he did have a sort of stability and a constancy to his life, which enabled him to succeed on the level that he did succeed. And in gratitude to the Shokin family for what they had done for him, Agnon gave a bar mitzvah present to Gideon Shokin, which was the story Hamit Pachat, the kerchief, which was published 13 pages, 13 lines, 13 chapters. Everything about the format of this story was done so that it called attention to the fact that it was a bar mitzvah story. In fact, one can argue that the story tracks the development of the protagonist, the first person narrator of the story, from being a small boy, from smallness to age of majority. It takes us to his bar mitzvah day. It takes him from his myopic, narcissistic, self-centered, little boy's cute view to a serious engagement and responsibility, a sense of responsibility with the larger world, which was meant to be, you know, my bracha for you on your bar mitzvah. Gideon Shokin, son of major wealthy patrons, publishers who have great responsibility for the work that they do, you know, to inculcate that sense of significance to the day. My husband and I like to joke about the thank you card that Gideon Shokin might have written to S.Y. Agnon. Dear Mr. Agnon, thank you so much for the story you wrote me for my bar mitzvah. I hope one day that I'll understand it. Right? It's important to know this, I guess, paratextual aspect, like this, both to look at how the text looked, to see how it would so explicitly, physically set out to be a bar mitzvah boy, a small size, but meant something that he could, a lesson he could take with him for his life. Some of you who are in my Agnon group know that the story is narrated by this first person narrator reflecting back on his childhood. So on the one hand, the narrative sounds like a child's eye point of view, but we know throughout the story actually that that narrator is no longer a child. We know that. Why? Why do we know that? Because throughout the story, he refers to Abba Zichrono Livracha, my father of blessed memory, and Ima Aleha Shalom, my mother, may peace be with her. So this is a young boy and an adult at the same time. And it's bringing those two points of view to the story that is part of the gift. A sense of, I understand you, bar mitzvah boy, where you are, but I also want to lead you somewhere. And now throughout, of course, if we had 3 hours or 2 weeks or 3 weeks to study together, we would go through each one of these references, the many references in the story to things large that the boy is scared of, things large that he's impressed by, that he sees himself small in relation to, the great sense of awe that he feels having

0: Shabbat with his parents after his father returns home from a trip. I array these before you visually so you can see just how much greatness, how much of an obsession there is in this story with leading this boy to a sense of what the large is, what it means to inhabit the age of majority. So let me quickly tell you about this boy. This boy has a father who's a merchant who goes away every year to a major fair in Lashkovitz, which I actually took the trouble recently to look up where Lashkovitz is. From the description of it, it would seem to be that it's a million miles away. It was just like a suburb away from Buchach, where Agnon lived. I found it on the map. So think about going to the mall. The kind of mall that you have to get on a highway to go to. But for a little boy, that could seem like a world away. A fair that might have attracted hundreds of people, but for him, it seems as though the entire world comes together in this fair. The week that his father is away, he says, is compared to, in his family's mind, to the 9 days before Tisha B'Av. So the father's absence is likened to the absence of God, the seeming absence of God upon the destruction of the temple. And so the entire story, in a sense, from the very beginning, is projecting this child's eye, myopic, narcissistic view against the larger fate of the people of Israel. To what extent is this boy going to be able to emerge into a sympathy for the larger fate of the people of Israel? While his father is away, he's sort of sad that his dad's away, but he's sort of psyched that his father is away, because when his father is away, he gets to lie down in his father's bed and stretch out, Agnon read Freud, like stretch out into his father's bed and play at being larger. And while he lay in his father's bed, he meditates on his superhero being the Messiah. His superhero being the Messiah, as the Messiah is represented in the Babylonian Talmud 98a, as a beggar with many, many sores, sitting among all the other beggars outside of the gates of Rome. And the only thing that distinguishes that beggar from all the other beggars, those of you who are familiar with this moment in Sanhedrin 98a, is that this particular beggar, when he redoes his bandages, he does it one at a time, rather than taking them all off at once, so that at any moment he'll be ready to greet the Messiah. So this boy loves to fantasize about this Messiah coming and what it will be like when this beggar is announced to be the Messiah. While he's lying in his father's bed, he has such a dream where a great bird would come and spread his wings and fly him to a city called Rome. And there, in his dream, he actually sees a group of poor men sitting in the gates of the city, one beggar among them binding his wounds in that precise way. But what does he do in response to seeing this at this early juncture in the story? Instead of looking at this beggar with his eyes and taking in the suffering, he has to avert his eyes. He has to look away. And so it's a mark of his inchoate, not yet ready state that he can't look at the suffering in the face. That's where the story, in a sense, begins, with him fancying himself a great proponent or a great fan of the Messiah, but not really being able to take responsibility for what that redemption would look like. So that's one instance where Agnon is reading midrashically through the Talmud and using a discrepancy in a Talmudic narrative to show you where his protagonist is sitting at that moment. And there are two other instances like that. And we will see parallel instances in Baron's stories, where she'll also have roughly three or four moments where there will be allusions to specific moments, either in Midrash or in the Babylonian Talmud. And the discrepancies will show you something significant about the character at hand. So another story that comes up is one of the many legends of a man named Nachum Ish Gamzu. Nachum Ish Gamzu, why is he called Nachum Ish Gamzu? Those of you who know who this guy is?
1: Absolutely.
0: Everything that happens to him, he says, Gam Zulatova. Even this terrible thing that's happened to me where I've been stricken with every manner of illness, it'll all work out in the end. A famous kind of miracle worker saint. Now, why does Nachum Ish Gamzu come up in the Agnon story? Agnon's dad has gone away on a business trip. Now, what do parents do when they go on business trips? Good parents?
2: Buy presents
0: for their children. Thank you. So Agnon's dad has come home, and the kids are waiting for the presents. And the father is lingering over the trunks. And the boy says, is it possible that he lost the presents? Did he not get any presents? Had he been lodging at an inn where the inn people rose and took out the presents? As happened with the sage by whose hands they sent a gift to the emperor, a chest full of jewels and pearls, and when he lodged one night at the inn folk opened the chest and took out everything that was in it and filled it with dust. Then I prayed that just as a miracle was done to that sage, so that dust should be the dust of Abraham our father, which turned into swords when it was thrown into the air. So should the Holy One, blessed be he, perform a miracle with us, in order that the things which the innkeepers had filled father's trunk should be better than all presents. Okay, just so that in case you didn't follow my quick reading. Nachum Ish Gamzu was designated because of his incredible piety and his miracle-working capabilities to bring tribute to the emperor. He was sent with a trunk full of precious jewels and coins. While he's staying at an inn, the innkeeper and thugs rob him of all of his jewels and his coins that he's supposed to bring to the emperor for the entire Jewish people and replace it with dirt. He gets to Rome, he's got dirt. That's not a good situation. Elijah, the prophet, thank God, shows up, always comes at the right time, turns this dirt. He actually comes and speaks to the emperor and says, you know this dirt, this isn't just dirt. This is the holy dirt of Abraham that if you throw it up in the air, it turns into swords. And lo and behold, miraculously, it does. The emperor wins the war with the sword dirt. And in tribute, refills the coffer that Nachum Ish Gamzu came with precious jewels and coins. All's well that ends well, Gamzu Latova. Everything is for the good. Agnon's childish narrator is worried that his presents from his dad might not be there, so maybe they can have a handy miracle. Now, what is conspicuously missing from this narrator's version of the story in comparison to the version that I just narrated to you?
2: Elijah.
0: Okay, Elijah's not there. None of the danger is there. None of the life and death harrowing danger. Right, this is a story that really hangs on the edge of disaster. For this boy, it's like, I better get my presents. So the sense of large, looming, crushing responsibility that attaches to this chest, that's completely missing from this boy's narcissistic filtering of the story. This, too, has to be filtered out. The boy has to be made larger. Yes?
3: And also that part of what happens when now the thugs, the innkeeper, try and play the same game, but they are killed.
0: Well, that's an...
3: That might be a little piece.
0: The really dark part about the fact that the innkeeper tries to pull the same shtick and the innkeeper gets his comeuppance, that too is extracted. So any of the darker content, the difficult, life-threatening content of the story, that isn't there. And on some level, it has to be brought clearer into the light so that this boy can become an adult. I'll skip the next one. So you see the movement. The story is going to take us through this boy's mindset until he gets to the point where he can really serve the world. And in fact, he can serve as a model for Gideon Shokin. Now, part of the gift story, I've told you about his obsession with getting a gift for himself. Really, at the center of the story is not the gifts that the children get, but the gifts that the mom

0: gets, which is a kerchief, an extraordinary kerchief that is described as silk brocaded kerchief adorned with flowers and blossoms. On the one side it was brown and they were white, the flowers, and on the other side they were brown and it was white. So it was not only beautiful, but it was reversible. That's always cool for kids, right? That was the gift which Father of Blessed Memory bought to Mother, peace be with her. Okay, now, what is notable about, now you should know the kerchief is not just a beautiful kerchief. It's a magical kerchief. It's a kerchief that she wears all the time, or she wears several times a year, but it never seems to need laundering. It's pristine. It is a marker ritually of Kisui Rosh, of female modesty, but it too seems to be above the vicissitudes of fortune. It can't be sullied. And in that sense, in being so haloed a kerchief, you know, so holy a kerchief, one has to ask whether it's a legendary object as much as it is an actual material object. I should note the significance of the kerchief in this story in relation to the slippers in the Baron story. So both of these stories hinge on a feminine adornment, a female accessory, and its relationship to the protagonist. Why do you think he chooses to have the kerchief be brown and white? I like brown. I have a lot of brown clothes. But if one were to choose a color for a kerchief that is supposed to be kind of the platonic ideal of beautiful, would you choose brown and white? No. So then why does he choose brown and white? What is brown and white? Rebecca.
1: The earth is brown.
0: Okay, the earth is brown. And there is some sort of intimation. If one is going to talk about flowers and brown, one does get an intimation. What happens when flowers are turning brown? My daughter graduated from a master's program on Friday. I went to get her flowers very quickly before the ceremony, and then I was horrified to discover that one of the white roses was brown. Right, so there is some intimation of death in a brown and white flower, but where else would you see brown and white as a color scheme? To guide us about what the story, one of the ways in which we should understand the story. So brown and white is sepia. Brown and white is sepia. And this entire story, in a sense, is tinged in sepia because of its nostalgic back glance. It's a story about loss as much as it is a story about knowledge gained or maturity. We'll see this more clearly as we in a moment. The mother has this kerchief. And it remains, like I said, above the vicissitudes of fortune, except she decides on the day of her son's bar mitzvah that she's going to take it out of its pristine place and tie it around his neck, kind of like a necktie for the day of his bar mitzvah. And that fateful decision, in a sense, to try and bind him to her, we often talk about the binding of Isaac, right? But this is the binding of the bar mitzvah boy to his mother's ways. That spells the undoing of this kerchief, because on the day that the boy goes to shul for his bar mitzvah, it's during a weekday because he puts on tefillin for the first time. We don't put on tefillin on Shabbat. That day, he actually runs into a beggar like the one that he had a dream about in earlier on in the story, and sees a real-life beggar binding his sores, barely able to cover his sores with all the bandages. And in looking at this beggar and training his eyes on this beggar and taking on the responsibility of accounting for and witnessing the suffering, he suddenly finds the need to widen, to give himself space. He's feeling choked. He undoes the kerchief and he gives it to the beggar to bind his wounds with. And so at that very moment of his bar mitzvah, his mitzvah project, so to speak, is that he takes this precious, guarded, domestic, feminine object and sullies it with the tough stuff of the real world. One can argue that in order for him to reach the age of majority, what he has to do is unbind himself from the domestic ways and the holy strictures of his home, forego that connection with his mother, the feminine trifle that it is, so that he can demonstrate responsibility, not waiting for the Messiah, but taking the responsibility into his own hands. On some level, this is a parable about Zionist activism rather than sitting in the old world and waiting for the Messiah that hinges on disconnecting from the feminine. Moving, in that case, the feminine is the realm of the small. When you become a bar mitzvah, you are a gadol. You, in the eyes, you are large. You are the age of majority in the eyes of halacha. Okay. There's much more that I would want to say about this. I'll just note that it appears at the end of the story, if we were to read it together, we would note that it appears at the end of the story that his father has now died, because his mom is sitting out by the window in a kind of position of mourning in the way that she would when his father would be away. And so the father being dead, if it takes us back to the earlier part of the story where the father being away was likened to the 9 days before the Tisha B'Av. The father is not just the father, his own dad, but on some level stands for God the Father. In the absence of obvious divine intervention, human beings, here writ masculine, have to step into the world, get themselves dirty, and fix it. And that is what Agnon's story offers Gideon Shokin on the day of his bar mitzvah. Thank you, S.Y. Agnon, for this interesting story you gave me for my bar mitzvah. Now, so how do I want this conversation to take place between Agnon and Baron? Both of them are, like I said, midrashically oriented writers that are interested in showing the ways in which their old world characters filter their experiences through classical sources. But in Baron's case, she's obsessed with showing those parts of the Jewish community that are often below the radar of canonical texts because they pertain to what would be trivial or everyday or small or like sub-canonical in Jewish life. Here I'm leading with a quotation from a feminist anthropologist named Susan Starr Sered, who did a study on the religious lives of Yemenite women in Jerusalem. And she notes that feminist scholarship of the last two decades, the sort that I've been involved, has offered critiques of almost every aspect of society, countless books and articles describing women's oppression in economic, political, medical, social, familial, legal, religious, and academic institutions. And so all these places where women haven't been treated properly. But what she set out to do is to talk about those areas where women had agency or the types of culture that they invented. So less known is the strategies that women have used to circumvent patriarchal institutions, the techniques women have created for making their own lives meaningful within androcentric culture, the ways in which women have developed their own little tradition within and or parallel to the great tradition. So here I'm sticking to the nomenclature of little and big or small and large, but I'm suggesting that one of the ways that feminist writers and critics can intervene is to assign new value to those things that were previously deemed insignificant or not noticed. And so this story by Baron, which was published a year later, a year after Agnon's Hamit Pachat, is explicitly about the small, about the small doings and chores that women perform. It's about a small feminine decorative object, a pair of embroidered slippers that the protagonist just yearns for. So in contradistinction to the Agnon story, which is about renouncing or giving up a feminine trifle for the sake of a larger participation in the world, this story is about acquiring an object of feminine beauty and what that might mean for this protagonist who's living in a small town under the thumb of her mean, nasty mother-in-law, who is a

someone worse than the patriarch is the matriarch who supports the androcentric culture. The phallic woman who props herself up and the patriarchy at the expense of other women. Here is the cover of a Baron's Ktanot. It looks much bigger on the screen than it is in real life. It's a really small book. So all it has is just her name in cursive on the front. It only has three stories in it. In this particular copy of Baron's Ktanot, we see a dedication to Shai Agnon. She gave it to him as a copy. So this is the copy of her book that's in Agnon's library in Agnon House in Jerusalem. And it says, L'Shai Agnon HaMishorer, to Agnon the poet. Why the poet? She herself was always called, because she wrote short stories and not long novels, she was called HaMishoreret BeProza. So she was always deemed on some level like a lesser writer for writing in short form. Berigshei Chiba, with feelings of fondness, and she just signs HaMechaberet, the writer. Now, why is that significant? In Jewish law, HaMechaber, the Mechaber, is Rabbi Yosef Karo, the author of the Shulchan Aruch. So to call yourself HaMechaberet is not a small thing. It's in a sense to try and insert yourself in a very large, conspicuous way, or to insist that your small contributions be valued. It's hard to get outside of the trap of the language, because no matter how I speak, if I'm saying significant on some level, I'm reinforcing this whole linguistic pattern. So what is the meaning of the title Ktanot? Why is it called Ktanot? So there are several ways that we can understand it. The word Ktanot appears a few times in the stories. It referring to the protagonist's little daughters, the little girls, Asher Hen HaKtanot. Her father, who is a miller, then the Rebbanit of this town, the Rebbetzin of this town, in contrast to the old Rebbetzin, her mother-in-law, has these little daughters that she'll send off every so often to be taken care of, to be coddled by her father, the miller. She has an unlearned but somewhat wealthy father, who is a miller, and it's because of that money that comes from her family that her husband, who is sickly and tubercular, is able to secure the rabbinic post that he has in the town. So there's a whole question of what is valued, the Torah learning versus the kindness or the earthiness or the capacity of people with other jobs. So Ktanot, the little people, are either girls or they're people like this miller who are seen as little in terms of their stature because they don't have money. Often women were associated with Amei Haaretz, men who didn't know anything. If we think about the history of Jewish books, Yiddish prayers that were written for women, or the Tzenarena, the Yiddish midrashic work on the weekly Torah portion, it was for women and men who were like women in that they didn't have great learning. So there are many individuals that come under this category of what is small in this story. Small things, little women, minor characters, trivial chores. One should add to this a statement from the Mishnah Sotah 3:4, one of the most famous statements in the history, in the history of rabbinic literature as pertains to women. Rabbi Eliezer famously said that anyone who teaches his Torah, his daughter Torah, it's as if he taught her tiflut. Tiflut. Tiflut can be translated alternatively in two ways, either as licentiousness, and that's because it comes up in the context of laws regarding the wayward wife, the sota, or something that is tafel. Tiflut is something that's trivial. So to teach your daughter Torah is to teach her something trivial, because the women won't have the capacity to actually get the large significance of what they're learning. So all of these associations come together into this.

story. The personal rather than the communal, something that's an accessory as opposed to the thing that's the core. Something like shoes that are on your feet as opposed to in your head. I'll add to this one more point. So we saw in the Agnon story that the narrative

0: is to enlarge the significance. The story is not just about you, but it has a potential allegorical meaning that goes beyond you. And so there's a sense in which meaning is larger if it goes beyond the literal. The story is more significant if it's not just about an individual. The sufferings of a woman, they're not really significant. What matters is if they're an allegory for the sufferings of Am Yisrael. So in Isaiah, if there is a woman who's desolate in spirit, it's not really a woman that we're talking about. It's the people of Israel who are as if abandoned by God. What Baron does rather consistently in this story and in others is de-allegorize. So move it small. Insist before we talk about the allegory or the larger symbolism, let's talk about the thing itself. If we're going to talk about women's suffering, let's talk about women's suffering first before we hop over to its allegorical or metaphorical meaning. Okay. So a few points about how she does this and how she de-allegorizes or undercuts the effort to try and move something to a Talmudic place as opposed to keeping it real where we are. I mentioned there is the narrator of the story and the protagonist that she's narrating. Okay, so we've got a kind of alter ego, someone who stands for the younger Devorah Baron, who is present in the story as a first person narrator, but the story's not about her. She is looking at the life of her aunt, who she goes to visit on a regular basis, because it's good, she's sent to get out into the country, it's nice and healthy. And so she's reflecting on her aunt, the Rabbanit's life. And this is an unhappy woman who's married to a sickly rabbi with a domineering mother. So she has this domineering mother-in-law who's constantly in her face, who sees the fact that her son had to marry her as a great come down. Mm-hmm. And this mother-in-law is constantly boasting to herself in her own mind about how wonderful her lineage is and how this daughter-in-law is nothing. And one of the ways in which she boasts, she looks back, the story looks back at her past and remembers how it is that she got her son this job. Describes how she brought her other son for the tryout, the rabbinic tryout that weekend, and the two of them being called to the Torah is likened to the experience of someone named Kimchit from the Babylonian Talmud Yoma 47a. And Kimchit was a special woman in that she had seven sons, all of whom served as the high priest at one point in their lives. And so she imagines herself kind of after the manner of Kimchit, except for the fact that the only way that Kimchit could have had all of her seven sons be the Kohen Gadol is either because she lost some children or her sons were not ritually pure. So on some, and Kimchit is asked, how is it that she was able to merit this? Well, it's because I was extremely punctilious about the way that I covered my hair. And I never let my hair see the rafters. And the rabbis reject that, and they say that's not a good explanation because we know other people who were punctilious about covering their hair, and they never merited that. So what I mention this because this rabbi, this old Rebbetzin, is always throwing out Talmudic verse to prop herself up, but she never quite recognizes the implications of the sources that she's quoting. And if anything, what the stories do is show that her learning is not quite that extensive, that it's shockingly lacking in context. And moreover, what is the word kimchit? What does that bring to mind?
1: Kemach.
0: So kimchit makes us think about the fact that in em kemach en Torah, if you don't have flour, you can't have a rabbinic position. And if not for the miller, the Rabbanit's wife, there never would have been the Torah in this

0: family. So I'm going to skip ahead so that I can give you the ending of the story and show you the way in which it kind of undercuts the ending of Hamid Pakhat. So in addition to telling us about the everyday life of these women, a lot of their chores, a lot of the incidental things that many stories like to leave out because they're about women's everyday lives, there's a tragedy at the heart of the story, which is that Rabanit lives next to a cobbler and his wife. The cobbler, so shoes, the cobbler beats his wife and beats his daughters. He beats his wife because his wife only gives him daughters. And she only gives him daughters, it happens to be, she's on a cycle of giving birth every year around that time between Shivasar B'Tammuz and Tisha B'Av. So during that same heady time that the Hamid Pakhat story is staged. And so at the heart of this story is an insistence on looking at the abuse of women, not as an allegory, but as an embodied thing. The eldest daughter and the Rabbanit are friends. And this eldest daughter is sent to the city, to Kovno as it turns, to work as a domestic. And that whole question of women's labor is also, in the modern period, is raised in the story. While she's working for this family in Kovno, she comes home on Shabbat Nachamu. That's the Saturday after Tisha B'Av, the consolation Shabbat, when we read the Haftarah, Nachamu, Nachamu, Ami, my people, be comforted, be comforted. She comes home for a visit, and the Rabbanit and this Chana Gittel, their friend, they get together for a Saturday night talk. This is very important. Because later, Chana Gittel is accused by her employers of letting in robbers into the house, somehow staging, helping to abet a robbery. And because they got together as friends, two women, the kind of thing that is under the radar in much of the literature written by men in the Hebrew language, she is summoned to Kovno to testify so that she can exonerate her friend from these charges of a conspiracy to commit robbery. This rabbi's wife, who in a rabbinic court wouldn't be allowed to testify because women are not allowed to serve as witnesses, she is able to go out into the world and perform this redemptive act. And while she is there, she happens to wander into a store where she sees this pair of beautiful embroidered slippers. She had seen a pair just like that earlier on in the story at the home of the narrator's, at the narrator's home. The narrator's mom had such a pair of slippers. And this small-town rabbi's wife, all she wanted was to get hold of a pair of slippers like this. And because she was able to have this moment of communion with a friend, which in turn is able to allow her to do a real-world act, a redemptive act, akin to what the boy does at the end of the kerchief by giving out his kerchief, she is able to have this experience where she's able to acquire this wonderful set of slippers, which for her are a treasured, not a triviality, but a treasured acquisition, and a moment that is likened through the use of the word teva and the rainbow in the sky to a kind of Noahide end of the flood redemptive moment. So what we see here is a story that is explicitly engaging in the same sorts of modes of Agnon's story, that some of this similar writing method, but for the purpose of calling attention not to the large or the masculine, but to this small and the feminine, to valorize it and make it a subject worthy of conversation and adulation and appreciation.
1: So I think we've come to the end of the first session of our celebration.

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Tonight on UCTV.

0: There are two commercially available medications that are out there that really are rivaling standard hormone therapy in terms of managing these symptoms. These are the initial dosing studies. I'm going to just jump to say the longer term data that you can see that the drug beats placebo in every way. But to remember, the placebo effect is also quite strong.
1: Cancer cells themselves have difficulty repairing DNA damage. So I often describe cancer cells as being kind of dumb. They have been sort of messed up to the point where they're really just trying to proliferate, try to grow, multiply, and so they don't quite have their act together when it comes to like DNA repair. And so we take advantage of that biologically with radiation.
2: I'm an expert in manipulating hematopoietic stem cells and leukemia stem cells in a xenograft model. And I really care about what distinguishes them across our lifetime and whether that heterogeneity that's inherent in our hematopoietic stem cell pool could underlie many of the age-related disorders that we are affected by.
3: And despair is infectious, meaning you catch it. I got it, and you come in, and after a while, guess what? I keep telling you why. Nope, not in this place. And these places have names that people give them that suggest this is one of those places you don't get out of, and Harlem certainly was one of those places. But this is what we learned. Hope is also infectious. Right? When people begin to see that thing, well, first of all, when we said we were going to change the conditions, everybody, yeah. You know how many different entities had come into Harlem saying we're going to change this thing? And so everybody's eyes roll, yeah, you're going to change it, yeah. When people actually began to see the physical change and began to understand that this thing was really happening, at first we had to convince people to work with us. Then people began to come to us and say, hey, can you come on my block and help us with this? That sense of growing up and having a belief. I'll give you one last example. Harlem was the kind of place that if a kid ended up at a place like this, they might get on the front page of Time magazine, right? It'd be this big story, kids makes it out of the hood. And so if you ask somebody back when we started, do you know anyone going to college? They would probably say, oh, I think there's this girl on 117th Street. I think she's in college. And they say, well, could you? I say, no, you'd have to be a genius to go to college. Stan and I have over 940 kids in college right now. When they come home, which they all are coming home for spring break, you know what it looks like to be eight in a place that you've got 900 kids from your community in college? If you ask them and you believe you go to college, they'd be like, he's in college. So, you know, it's what changes what the norm is. If the norm is no one goes, then you say, I'm normal. Why would I think I could go? If the norm is that one is in college, I know I could go to college if he's in college, right? And that's real. When that becomes the norm, young people just have a different sense of what it means to be hopeful, because even if you're trapped right now, right, even if you're in a house, your mom's is struggling, she has mental health issues, maybe they're drug addict, maybe your brother's in jail, you see a path out of this that doesn't involve you risking your life or risking imprisonment, because you see examples of it each day. There's hope right here, and she's got hope in that. That kind of sense of opportunity, I think, is what had made America great. And in these places, we've got to bring that sense back to these communities.

0: No, Jean-Charles, I'm so happy. Jean-Charles, to confirm notes, UC Merced's upstart concert series featuring a Sudden Rush. I know Jean Sudden Rush. Welcome virtually to UC Merced. I wish you could all be here in person. The weather here is really nice, so I hope we'll get to do that soon. Welcome everyone who's joining in on the webinar. This is a historic moment for UC Merced. To sponsor the performance of one of the coolest Hmong bands ever. We are excited to bring diverse arts programming to our campus and the Merced community that reflects the histories and experiences of the people who live here in Merced. I know some of you are tuning in from Merced, the Central Valley, and then across California, but some of you are also tuning in from outside California. So welcome and thank you for spending your time with us this evening. And I guess one of the silver linings of the coronavirus pandemic is that we can gather virtually to be in community, even if we don't all live in the same place. And this speaks to the importance of this concert series to build and maintain connection through art and music. For the Hmong communities in the US, we didn't get to celebrate our Hmong New Year's this past fall, where we could get to attend concerts, participate in art and cultural activities, and gather with friends and family. So Sudden Rush's performance for us this evening will give us front row seats to really enjoy and beauty of music and community gatherings. So Sudden Rush is an international Hmong rock band based out of Vancouver, BC, Canada. The band is composed of five siblings who played in various other bands in the Vancouver music scene before forming Sudden Rush. Their sound is unique. It blends Hmong song style with rock. Their lyrics capture in my opinion, a Hmong song poetry aesthetic that invokes the sentiments of love, longing, loss, loyalty, and Hmong subjectivity. And this aesthetic is evident in, many of their song titles, but in particular, Mi Nong, which is Sudden Rush's breakthrough hit in 2007, and then Min Dang Hmong, right? Sudden Rush has released three albums. Their debut album was released in 2007, the second one in 2016, and their third album was released in 2019. You can find their music on Amazon, Spotify, Apple Music. I know because I listen to an Apple Music, or check them out on YouTube and Facebook. So I first encountered Sudden Rush's music through my brothers, nieces, and nephews. They were also in a family band, and they did a cover of the song Mi Nong. So it is with great pleasure that I get to introduce them tonight and moderate the Q&A after the show. So Tao Bei Shai Sudden Rush Club Concert Dan Le Yo Bei Yong Wo Lu Shi Tan Ki Shi Tan Min Ji Go Bei Bao Zu Sudden Rush Ban Ban Ha Bo Jiang Gao So Ta Jia Mei Ju Bei Yong Le Bei Jiang Na Ti Da Gan Bo Club Concert Dan Bei Bei Shi Tan Zu. So without further ado, I present you Sudden Rush.
1: Hey, everyone. Thanks for tuning in and joining us. We're so excited to be here, and we just wanted to thank UC Merced and Upstart for bringing us on board and,

0: having us a part of this amazing event. This team has definitely worked their butts off to put these series together for you, and we appreciate everything they're doing and everything they're doing to bring a diverse, you know, form of entertainment to UC Merced and all of, you know, the United States and Canada and all over the world from wherever you guys are tuning in. And we hope you enjoy everything, and we hope that that you really you know, give these guys a shout out to let them know that they're doing an amazing job.
1: So, you know, I'm sure there have been many, many wonderful questions that have been asked on the Q&A. And I have some questions, but I will ask just a couple of those. And then I think we'll go to the questions that people have been asking, because those are also really good questions. Okay, so the question that I think that a lot of people want to know is the history of the band, how you got started, the significance behind your name, Sudden Rush, and what inspired you to start performing together?
2: So do you guys want to answer this one?
0: Yeah, you can answer it.
2: Okay. So, you know, we didn't really set out to be a band or anything. When we first started, I mean, there was, you know, our Hmong community is actually really small up here in Vancouver. So I had an idea for a song, and I didn't have anyone else to go to. So, of course, I went to my brothers. And so I picked up Janu and packed up my guitar, and we went to Joe's place. And Joe had just moved out on his own, and so we were able to kind of jam in his basement. And yeah, we recorded a song. We didn't even know how to record back then. We just kind of plugged everything in. And we're like, hey, it might sound okay, right? So then we wrote another song, and that second song was Mino. So we just sampled a bit of it on MySpace, no clue how anything worked out there. And all of a sudden it just went viral. And so we're like, okay, we can't stop here. We'll just keep making more and see what happens. And then we're like, we have to record an album, and now we need a band name. So, you know, what are we gonna call ourselves, right? So it was nothing really planned. It wasn't like we had these, you know, huge visions of like being a, you know, being a big time rock band or anything. It was just some family fun. And so, you know, in the beginning, we were just kind of like, okay, well, you know, let's just kind of do this and see what happens. And I remember Joe and I were like, okay, we need a band name, and we couldn't decide. So we were like, okay, well, why don't, you know, you go home and you come up with some ideas, and I'll come up with some ideas. And so I was sketching, and I came up with the SR logo. And so Joe and I met up again, and it was so funny because we were like, yeah, you go first. No, you go first, right? I was like, okay, fine. So I went first, and I showed him my logo, and I was like, well, what about Sudden Rush? Because that's how live music makes me feel. And I always wanted us to, you know, if I was ever in a band, wanted to play live music, right? It's just, if you've ever been to a concert, like, it's not just listening to the music, but you're feeling it. You're living the moment, right? So, and then Joe was like, never mind. I'm not going to show you mine. So,
0: that was all she wrote.
2: And that was it.
1: Well, it's a wonderful name, and it's a catchy name. And I know, you know, I know the feeling you're talking about. I know that, you know, our viewers also know that feeling from listening to your music. You know, one of the viewers posted a chat saying that when they heard the song, I think Dai Blong, like the intro to that song, the guitar intro, you know, there's just something, right, that a feeling that is invoked and when they hear that song. So that feeling is definitely attached to your music for sure. So can you talk a little bit more about who your inspirations are, specifically what traditions inspire your music, both, you know, American bands or Hmong bands, or, you know, even the lyrics that you write for your music, both, you know, the sound, but also the lyrics.
2: Anybody want to take this one? I'm happy with the lyrics, but.
3: No. Yeah, I think, I mean, the inspiration, we all listen to very similar music. It dates back to, you know, bands like Def Leppard, Journey, AC/DC, some Hmong bands too, like, I know a show Hmong Canada. What was that Uncle Boo's band? It was our an older Canadian Hmong band, from Ontario, where we originally came from. And bands like Mahlu, Reflections, those are bands that we're listening to that, you know, and again, like the story of Pat starting Sudden Rush was going to a Fresno New Year, hearing all the music and going, hey, you know, we can have some fun and make some music as well. So 80s, 90s rock, you know, I mean, we all grew up listening to it. Heart, Roxette, you name it, you know, all those big, you know, stadium bands that played back in the day. That's kind of our inspiration, at least from my point of view.
2: Yeah, and I think I might have been to, you know, one too many Def Leppard and Bon Jovi concerts. But I think also because, like, we're all siblings, and so our ages span so many years. And so the different influences that everybody kind of contributes, there's a lot of variety. And it would be really hard, I think, for us to really, like, say we're a rock band or we're a country band or we're alternative, because we just like a little bit of everything. But, of course, I mean, you know, we can't be just one genre. I guess we're mostly rock.
0: I'd say we're primarily like rock country, I guess you would even say. I mean, you know, like the older ones in this group, they kind of pull from an earlier age of music, 80s, early 90s. And then Ginu, he's the youngest, so he's more of a modern type feel. And then I'm kind of like in the middle, so I come from like a 2000s kind of era. I love country, I love rock country, so a lot of my influence comes from that kind of era.
2: Yeah, I think Jeannie's more like the old guy, Joe's more like the modern alternative country.
0: So we're kind of all over the place. Like Pat said, we have such a broad age range that that kind of benefits us, because it draws in so much influence, and we kind of create like a new subgenre of all the genres that are out there. So I'd say we're like an everything band.
2: And then
0: sure.
2: Sometimes I think we want to add like Mean Don't Moan, like when we wrote that song, we wanted like to do like a new twist on an old sounding song. We wanted to sound like traditional Hmong, and it was kind of hard for me to explain it to Joe when I went to him, because it was one of the first songs that we wrote. And I remember I was playing like my like $100 guitar, my first guitar ever, and we didn't even have all the plugins to record. And so Joe just puts a mic to my guitar and I'm like, okay, here's my idea, right? Like, I'm clumsy, but you know, take my idea and expand on it. And he created, you know, the instrumental for it. And I was like, yes, this is exactly what I want, right? Like, just, you know, old meets new kind of thing. And although our music is relatable in terms of, you know, modern rock, like I think we wanted to have like this Hmong element to it, you know, where like even not just the lyrics but the music has a, you know, this Hmong element to it.
1: Mm-hmm. I definitely agree. I mean, I think that's what I love about your music, is that it does you know, the sound of it, right, in terms of the different types of music that you bring in, but also the way that you bring in the old, especially the Hmong old, right, into it, which I think is also adds another layer to that Sudden Rush, right, in terms of, you know, it's like the rock Sudden Rush, but it's also the old feeling of that rush, which, you know, I'm not that old, but it speaks to me too.
2: Circle dance song once, you know, and
1: right. I mean, I remember going to all the Hmong parties and the 90s, right, and the early 2000s, and all of those songs that get played, right, by the Hmong band. So it also brings in that vibe, right? So that's amazing. Before I go into the questions from the viewers, can you talk briefly about how you decided to curate this concert for us? In terms of, you know, the type of songs that you chose, and then the ordering of the songs, and what kind of feeling you want us to take away from, you know, being a part of your show tonight.
3: I think, yeah, it kind of goes back to, we wanted to incorporate a little bit from every album, and I think we did do that. We have some of the old, like we were talking about, some of the in between and some of the new. We've been playing numerous concerts over the last, I think, 4 or 5 years, and I think the way we put the set list together is, you know, there were some songs we haven't played in a while. Some songs, you know, you go to a concert and you go see your favorite artist for some reason that night that did not play your favorite song, and you know, you don't feel ripped off, but you go, oh, you know, You know, there's so many good, yeah, you're a little bit disappointed, but there's so many good songs to choose from. I think this one just came from, you know, let's pick some songs from the beginning, right in the middle, and give them some of the new, fresh stuff, and hopefully that brings us into, you know, something new, possibly a fourth album, and see where it goes. So, that's kind of what the set list got put together for this concert.
0: Yeah, I think a theme for, if I was to put a theme to it, I'd say a theme would be diversity. You know, like we wanted to pull from every album, and we wanted to pull, you know, slow songs, faster songs, more acoustic sounding songs. We wanted to kind of mix every element in there so that we can kind of, you know, please everyone, because everyone has their own different tastes, and that we wanted to kind of give as much as we can to every different taste, I guess you can say. Because it wasn't live, we were able to have a little bit more space to, like, a little bit more wiggle room, so we could do more slower songs, and it'd be okay. So
1: absolutely, thank you. I think one of the questions that folks are wanting to know is, are you currently working on any new projects that fans can expect to see in the near future?
2: Well, we've just moved into our new studio where we've been filming the concerts, and so there is new stuff in the works. We're chipping away at it, and we're really hoping to be able to put out some new stuff this year. So hang in there.
3: We have a new live room too, so hopefully we can do some more, you know, short videos of live, you know, single songs, you know, or a few songs together, things like that. It is our vision, but you know how things go. We get busy, and we get busy on projects. So stay tuned. I mean, I got to keep the fans wanting more. So we'll see where that goes.
1: Right. Well, and I think the music videos that you put out will satiate fans in the meantime, for sure. What does it mean for Hmong music artists to have credibility? That's one of the questions.
0: Well, I guess if I understand that question correctly, I mean, I think that, I don't know, I think it definitely means a lot. And it depends on, I mean, the question's a pretty loaded question too, I think. But if I was to, I don't know, I guess the right way to answer it is, like credibility from outside the Hmong music.
3: Or let's put it this way, I think for us to feel like we're credible or maybe relevant to the music industry or whatever music industry is the reaction from our fans. You know, in our industry, you know, the best thing is playing a song and hearing the crowd sing it back to you. That feels like, you know, I guess a definition of credibility or relevance to continuing this journey. You know, without that, I mean, that's really the answer of, you know, are we doing this right or wrong? I mean, maybe there's
4: fans
3: no right or wrong. Yeah, but the fans really answer that question for us. You know, without the fans, we wouldn't have any credibility or any relevance to continue doing this. So I think that's really, if our fans continue to be there for us and we continue to be a part of special events like this and, you know, influence the future, then I think that's where the credibility lies.
1: Thank you. And I think, you know, connected to that in terms of your process of making music, you know, who is the most involved in the songwriting process? How do you put it all together?
0: That's a good question.
2: Did you
4: want to start? We pull it from everywhere, really. It's not really one specific formula that we use. Some could be from Pat or Joe, or if any of the other guys have ideas, then we'll pass it around and kind of see where it goes. Some stuff will sit forever for many years, and some stuff just takes off right away. So there's not one specific way that we write. And I think that keeps everything fresh as well for us. So keeps the stuff new, yeah. When it comes down to write, I think there's not one specific person who really starts it first. Usually Pat will handle the lyrics, but we'll also pass the lyrics around musically as well too, because we got to write music to our abilities and not beyond that either. So it's kind of an equal democracy thing.
2: I feel like it just like whoever has an idea, it just usually starts with, hey guys, I have an idea. Right? And we just listen to it, play it, whatever, right? And most of the songs that we actually recorded,

0: like they just took off almost right away. And it seems like the ones that we kind of, put away for a rainy day just kind of stay there.
1: Right.
0: Yeah, so sometimes it starts with like a riff or something, and just some little melodies, and then it grows to something else. Or it might be me with some clumsy guitar chords, and I'm like, hey Joe, what you do? Here's my idea, right? And then they take that bone and they put some meat on it, right? So it really varies, and I'm glad that we don't have just this strict process that we have to use all the time, because we'd probably get pretty bored of
1: It's a
0: that.
1: continuous learning process. I mean, I'm still learning. We're all still learning. We're all still hoping to get better all the time. And we hit barriers, we hit walls and constraints all the time. But it's still a learning curve. There's no age to music. There's no age to diversity and culture. So it's a continuing thing. Yeah, continuous improvement.
2: Also got to give credit where credit is due, but I got to say, we've been asked this question many, many times, and the heart and backbone of the music and lyrics is gotta be Joe, Chinook, and Pat. They do a lot of it, and again, credit goes to them. And yeah, I mean, it's a group effort, but they take the major, I'd say, portion of that.
3: And connected to that, someone wanted to know, if each of you, but maybe if not everyone, a couple of you can name your favorite Sudden Rush song.
4: I think my favorite song is off of our newest album. It's called Katu. That's probably got to be my favorite song so far.
1: Mine's like everybody else, that one though. No, that one, I think you mentioned earlier, Maude, that one, it speaks to me just like it speaks to the fans. And I really enjoy playing that one live.
3: Anyone else want to share their favorite Sudden Rush song?
5: Probably be the same. I don't know. I think I spent probably the most blood, sweat, and tears putting that song together. When it comes to writing the parts and stuff like that, for the listeners, hopefully you can feel all the frustration and stuff in the playing, all the guitar parts, the solos and stuff. It was many, many hours, and many, many takes of just trying to get the right feel for the listeners and myself. So that one probably. I got the most pride with that one when it comes to as far as my input on the songs. I love all the other songs, but that one in particular, just every time I listen to those solos, it just brings me back to those times where I spent countless nights sleeping over at the studio and then just waking up the next day and trying to do the solo all over again. So yeah, that moment was probably the one for me.
1: Yeah, that wild dream when I heard the scratch tracks too.
5: It makes me angry when I listen to it because it was really frustrating with it. But you can hopefully the listeners can feel it in the music, the way I play the notes and the way I attack the notes with the guitar, if they know what I mean.
3: I mean, definitely. I mean, I feel it. A viewer said in the chat that, and I'm quoting, "I feel every note in Dai Blung Dong deep into my bones." That is also my favorite song. So I think that all of the blood, sweat, and tears that you put into that song, definitely everyone feels it for sure. So Chinook, the question for you about you are the most talented electric guitarist in the Hmong entertainment industry. How much do you attribute to natural talent, and how much do you attribute to time you spent practicing?
5: Well, thank you to whoever said that. But I'm definitely not the best Hmong guitar player. There's a lot of Hmong guitar players that I could name that I even draw influence from myself, younger or older. But really, what it comes down to be better is, or where I draw time to, is just really wanting to do it. At a young age, I knew that guitar playing is what I wanted to do, especially lead guitar playing, and I just put all the hours into it. That's really what it comes down to. Anyone can do the same, but you just gotta really put the time into it, and you really gotta feel it out, and then be honest with it, right? Play what you feel, and because that's your voice at the end of the day, is your voice. The notes that you put out is that's you talking through the guitar. So draw from that, and that's really what I've been doing. And finding the time, it's not hard to find the time to do it. You just gotta really want it. How bad do you want it? Do you want it that bad? You can do it.

0: just like doing any other hobby or any other thing that you like doing, and just put time into it, and the results are there.
1: Thank you. And I guess I am kind of obsessed with Daimbundong too. So there's a question at the end that just came up about where did you draw inspiration for writing that song for Daimbundong?
2: That's a good
1: That's a
2: question.
1: good question.
2: My brother-in-law, his name's Brock. Brock, if you're watching, this is for you, bro. He actually sent me this little sample, and it was actually what turned out to be like the backbone of Daimbundong. And the sample was actually one of the guitar melodies that you hear on the track now. And he was just kind of like, "Hey, check this out and see what you think." I took it and I kind of morphed it a little bit and added, that Sudden Rush feel to it. And then I gave it to Jinu, and Jinu kind of like, spent many sleepless nights on there. And yeah, I kind of feel where Jinu is coming from too. Jinu spent a lot of time, just, I swear he must have played that solo over like a million times.
0: I think I went through like three or four packs of strings, guitar strings, just
2: Yeah.
0: trying to get the solo right. Like, it was pretty crazy. I was really frustrated.
2: And the reason why I know this, the reason why I can attest to this is because when he says he spent sleepless nights at the studio was my house. So many nights on my couch in the studio doing that. So yeah, so the idea started with my brother-in-law and myself, and then it moved over to Chinu, and then we threw, I think we gave you the demo, right, Pat? And we
1: You
2: kind of
1: gave
2: just
1: me the
2: said like,
1: demo, and actually, I listened to it a lot when I was traveling. I remember writing lyrics for it while I was on the island, actually. I was on my own. I was taking these 2-hour ferry rides, and I can't remember if it was the original demo or Junu's version of the demo, but yeah, that song hung around for a long time. Like, even the story behind the lyrics is even kind of funny.
0: the demo was pretty close sounding to what you hear now. There's a couple parts that we added. Most of the actual guitar parts was not added until towards the end of that.
1: I think after we started recording lyrics.
0: After we did lyrics, because we revised the lyrics quite a few times too. I think as
2: Yeah.
0: far as melody goes, it was me and Pat. We were at my place
1: Countless
0: and
1: nights.
0: we couldn't figure out we couldn't figure out a melody for the vocals. So I had a melody in my head as far as, but I could only play it on the guitar. So I recorded this little guitar piece for her as the vocal melody, and she went home and then came back with that. And that's kind of what the melody of the vocals were.
2: We hashed it out. We hashed it out quite a
0: We
2: bit.
0: chopped it up, put it back.
1: You probably got
0: Yeah.
1: into a few
0: It was really
1: arguments
0: frustrating.
1: where we're like, I quit.
0: Yeah, a few cat fights in there to make sure that to get the vocals and the music to where it is. Mainly the vocals. We hashed it out a lot about the vocals because we wanted them to be like perfect. I mean, mind you, we didn't write the song with the intent that it was gonna become a hit or anything. We just kind of said, we want to write a really meaningful single to kick off a new album, and we wanted it to be something a little bit newer and something that had like a new flavor, right? That introduced a new flavor to the band's sound, and we just wanted it to be perfect. And yeah, we hashed it out a little bit, and the end result was amazing, as you can see. But that song took a journey. I mean, I don't think one of our songs took a journey like that. Well, that song was like went around the world for us. That was
2: I don't
0: one of the hardest songs that
2: know.
0: we did. Even though it sounds as simple as it does
2: Yeah.
0: now, we tried everything. We went for a lot of lyrics and a lot of words in the lines
1: And actually,
0: too.
1: like, with the lyrics, like, it's kind of a funny story too, because it actually wasn't like, Daimbundong translated as like a leaf, right? I was traveling a lot at the time, and I guess there's this guy that was trying to get to know me, and I was like, look, like, I basically live on the road, right? And I used to always just kind of say, I'm just like a feather in the wind. I don't know where life is going for me. I'm just floating along, right? And I would always say that, and so this one, he was like, I really hate it when you say that. Right. And anyways, yeah, so this guy was totally into art and stuff. So he gave me this little canvas, and there was like a little picture of a feather in the wind. And was just kind of like, okay, right, whatever. And so I just kind of put it aside. And then I was like, you know, in Hmong, how do you translate that and make it sound elegant, right? And so I was like, that's not going to work, right? Because I'm like, what, like, how do you even say feather? Did I blow high? That's all I can come up with, right? And like, pigeon feathers, you know, I'm going for walks, and I'm like, no, this is not going to do, right? And so, yeah, it just kind of morphed into Dan Blum, though. And so, of course, sometimes people don't really understand. Just like, well, you know, leaves just fly away. And I'm like, story.
3: Right. Well, I mean, thanks for sticking to that song, because it definitely worked. For sure, right? And it's a beautiful song. And there's a question here about the, I think the theme of the song, right? That says, can you say something about the number of songs that speak to lovers being separated, apparently not by their own choice, if there's such a theme in your songs?
1: Their songs? Yeah, so I do realize it seems like, you know, like a good handful of our songs have to do with some sort of separation. And I think for people who are familiar with, you know, Hmong people, where we came from and what we've gone through, or at least our parents have, as a lyricist, I guess, like a lot of the songs that I've written are based on things that I've seen as a kid and growing up, right? Because we didn't grow up like around a Hmong community that was really big or anything, or even really established. So we didn't have a lot of influences, but, you know, I was very observant, you know, as a kid. And it just seemed like Hmong people always wanted to be together, but they were always separated, right? And so I thought, like, whether it be, like, from different countries or different states, or, like, whether it be, you know, family, like, brothers and sisters or lovers, it always seemed like it was such a, you had to work so hard, right? Like, if you wanted a Hmong wife or husband, like, it always seemed like the Hmong Canadian boys had to go all the way down to the States to go to Hmong New Year to find a wife and stuff, right?
4: We all did.
1: So,
0: guilty.
1: So that's all I was like, you know, like growing up, right? And like, and listening to our parents talk about like how the uncles and this uncle and that auntie are still over there and over here, and right? And so it seemed like we were always separated from people that we're related to, and if we wanted to be around Hmong people, we had to go find them, right? And so we just got really lucky that our music brought us to the Hmong people. But that's what I've seen growing up, and so that's, I guess, what I kind of gravitated towards writing about. And it just so happened that I guess the theme a lot is separation, right? Mm-hmm. Whether it be like Hmong traditions with parents, and I don't even know really the Hmong traditions, but you know, the way they are, right? Clans and stuff like that, right? And so that's kind of where I guess that separation theme kind of maybe comes from.
3: Right, right. And I mean, I kind of also see it in the separation specifically in terms of like flight, you know, so, you know, in Dai Mlung Dong and then in Yehua Yeong and in Mino, the separation is in the form of flight almost, right? The way that I listen to those songs too. So I think that that's an important and interesting theme in those songs as well. So I think that we are at our time. There are a few questions remaining, and I'm sorry that we're not going to get to answer all of them. I think, you know, the fact that folks have so many questions because people just want to know more about your group and how your process for creating such meaningful and beautiful music that speaks to everyone, right? The young, the old. And so I just want to thank you all so much for sharing your music with us, with UC Merced, with our audience, and for being so gracious and generous with your time and answering questions. Is there anything you want to say before we end?
1: To those fans, if you guys want to leave your questions on our Facebook page, we would love to, or our Instagram, we would love to respond to you guys, and maybe we'll even we'll
2: do a live.
1: Yeah, we can do something.
3: Yeah.
0: We can continue this Q&A if you guys like.
5: This is something that, you know, the fans would like to do, you know, more often with us. We're more than, you know, I think definitely can do it via YouTube, Facebook, Instagram, message us, and

0: Yes, great idea. So all the fans whose questions didn't get answered, please, please send them to their Instagram and Facebook.
1: Sorry, once again, we just want to thank you guys. Thank you, C. Merced, Upstart. We hope that our fans tune into your future concerts that you have coming up as well, too. So we'd like our fans to come out and support you guys in those shows, and we'll definitely be there checking it out. And all the best to you guys and your cause. And again, thank you for having us on board. It's not every day that we're approached by, you know, organizations outside of the home community to share our, you know, our culture and our music with. So we are very, very humbled and happy to have had the opportunity. So again, thank you very much.

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Tonight on UCTV.

0: there are two commercially available medications that are out there that really are rivaling standard hormone therapy in terms of managing these symptoms. These are the initial dosing studies. I'm going to just jump to say the longer term data that you can see that the drug beats placebo in every way. But to remember, the placebo effect is also quite strong.
1: Starting in October 2019, Chile experienced some of the largest protests in its history. The protest started over an increase in the metro fare, but in reality, it was more so about 30 years of societal frustration dating all the way back to the Pinochet dictatorship.
2: And, you know, there was a lot going on at that time too, a lot of socioeconomic barriers to a lot of people. And that all culminated into these very loud and sometimes violent protests. And there was a lot of police brutality going on.
3: It really captured the students' imagination, and they realized they were being a witness to history. And so they came to me and they came to my counterparts at UC Berkeley and said, can we do an investigation about this?
2: And we started, you know, on social media, trying to see who was getting hurt or what was going on, how many protesters were getting here. We had bigger questions like, is this systemic? Is this planned? And who's doing this?
3: So at the Human Rights Investigations Lab, we are aiming to train the next generation of human rights advocates.
4: So a lot of what we do in the Human Rights Investigation Lab is open source work for our NGO partners.
2: We gather all evidence that is available to anybody. So anyone who just goes on Google and does any search, anything that comes up is publicly available information.
3: We have three reports coming out based on the students' research. One report documents 25 lives lost during the uprisings of fall 2019, early 2020. The second report traces the last week in the life of a very heavily involved social political activist who had quite a bit of online posts that we were able to pull together the last week of his life. And the third report is a joint investigation with UC Berkeley in which we compare and contrast the protest timeline along with the Chilean authority narrative about why those protests were happening. And in doing so, we were able to show the real contention between Chilean authorities and the reasons why people felt they needed to hit

0: be in the streets. For me, this is really the new terrain for human rights accountability. And so I often talk about the lab and the work that we do as being for the public good. Because as I tell the students, when you can hold someone accountable for human rights violations, that's good for everybody.
1: If we are collectively monitoring and trying to hold governments and institutions accountable for their actions, that ultimately will get us to the end goal of hopefully achieving justice and protecting human dignity.
2: Starting in October 2019, Chile.
3: Cancer cells themselves have difficulty repairing DNA damage. So I often describe cancer cells as being kind of dumb. They have been sort of messed up to the point where they're really just trying to proliferate, try to grow, multiply, and so they don't quite have their act together when it comes to like DNA repair. And so we take advantage of that biologically with radiation.
4: What is a robot? That's a great question.
5: A robot is a thing that senses, plans, and acts.
6: My definition of robot is a device that has been created to automate tasks that humans should not be asked to do.
4: I would say a robot has the capacity to react to you physically as well as digitally.
7: A robot used to be a clunky little metallic structure back in the 50s movies.
5: There's a lot of fears about robots, and many of it probably does come from sci-fi. We tend to have the Terminator and HAL. They always take over the world and kill all the humans, and that's sort of a trope. It's getting old, like it's time for us to have new stories.
4: The robot we're building is what is called a socially assistive robot, and it's built using the idea that people fidget with different sorts of things to help themselves regulate how they feel. And you can see this in everyday like stress balls. Interestingly, there's not a ton of data about when and how these things help. So my group has been doing studies, working with collaboration partners to really get to the bottom of that. So it's essentially a way for kids to practice soothing themselves by soothing this other little creature, this little socially assistive robot. And by going through that feedback loop, they end up practicing calming themselves. That's the premise of the project.
7: I really believe that we are at the tipping point in which understanding how the brain works, for example, and how robots are going to be built in different ways than in the past. The goal is to create a very light suit, which is wearable and can actually not even be noticed, eventually can be worn under clothes, and can very mildly help or augment the movement of different parts of the body. Helping people with disabilities or which recently had a stroke or other problems to regain their motion. The inspiration for the suit comes from nature itself. We are trying to recreate a motion which is very similar with the human body. However, our students, being Santa Cruz students, at the end of the day, for now, we have a glorified wetsuit which has bicycle components on it to make it move.
6: My research is about developing computer systems and games with and for people with special needs. One game that we have is for physical rehabilitation for stroke survivors and people recovering from upper limb injuries. The game has motion capture. In the game, you are supposed to use your weak sight to catch stars in a cosmic galaxy. And if you use your weak sight to catch that star, you're going to get points as well as beautiful soundtrack. If you use your strong sight to do the same task, you're going to get very little point and the soundtrack is not as nice. And the idea is that to encourage people to use their weak sight.
5: I think the way that I think about ethics is really whose ethics are they? Many times it comes back to what brings them dignity. And are you taking it away? Are you helping them and enabling them in some way?
4: You can do great things with technology and you can do kind of scary things with technology, but I think we have a lot of really interesting things happening in the field of robotics that I think are super for everyday life.
8: I'm an expert in manipulating hematopoietic stem cells and leukemia stem cells in a xenograft model. And I really care

this presentation is about foot binding in China. The custom lasts just under 1,000 years, starting in the Tang or maybe early Song dynasty up until the end of the Qing dynasty in 1911. And by the end of this period, our estimates are about 85% of Han Chinese women were or had been bound at some time. This custom is, in addition to being body modification, it's mysterious for a few other reasons. Matteo Ricci never mentions it in his original reportage. In addition, most Chinese men were somewhat unfamiliar with some of the workings of the process. The goals of this presentation are three. First, I just want to inform you a little bit about some of the features of foot binding. Two, I will explain a couple of the scientific theories about this practice. And then lastly, we'll conclude with some questions that might help adjudicate between the two theories. So for the first part, in the context of this CARTA conference, it seems especially important to remark on the process as it's physically instantiated. So as you see pictured here, it involves several steps. I mean, I think traditionally there were sort of seven steps involved, but they're more or less all captured in these or related kinds of ideas. The foot is washed, cleaned, and soaked. It's bandaged. In particular, the tightness of the bandage over the bottom of the feet was important because the toes get wrapped under the sole. And eventually, this is tied off, and various other Chinese traditional medicinals could be used in the process to make this a little more efficient. And this was repeated once or twice per week, if people could afford it. In addition to the process, there were lots of other physical effects of being bound. Probably one of the most important is that women who had god-level upper, like high, we'll get to that in a second, like highly ranked bound feet, the golden lotus foot, typically they were in need of walking on the posterior surface of their heel rather than on this interior portion. So the angle of their metatarsals relative to the rest of their back foot was very high. The foot becomes quite pitched. Normally, for natural-footed folks, the angle of the forefoot and metatarsals is about 30 to 40 degrees. And in foot-bound women, this increases to between 60 and 80 degrees, according to some work on autopsied feet that were foot-bound. Among other things, these physical changes to the foot led to a number of medical and osteopathic concerns. Women who were foot-bound had higher rates of osteoporosis. Their toes were much more likely to be infected, often with gangrene, and they experienced a great deal of muscular atrophy, which in turn leads to falls and knock-on injuries. In addition, in osteopathic research, the bone stiffness, a technical measure of foot-bound women, was quite low in all leg bones, really, and their mineral bone density was also extraordinarily low. So estimates from the Qing period were that, according to Gao, 2007, one of the rare Chinese-authored recent books about foot binding, he suggests that 1 or 2 in 10 were likely to die from foot binding during that period, and 7 or 8 out of 10 were injured. As a consequence of these physical features of the process and their effects, there were knock-on implications for walking and mobility. One of the most sad, I guess, consequences was reported by Snow, 1984. In her book, she writes that during the War of Japanese Aggression in China, women who were footbound, quote, were actually dying because they could hardly walk. Their feet were stumps, unquote. They couldn't flee the troops. So on top of the physical features through which the body was modified in these ways, there were lots of cultural touchstones to the practice. It was an elite practice, which seems to have resonated through Chinese history as an aspirational feature of foot binding. The foot binding was widely reputed to be an

a burden on Chinese women. And it was the source of just untold buckets of tears across various lineages. It was not an easy process to have done to you, nor to do to your own daughter or granddaughter. In addition, foot-bound feet were hypercognized sexually by men, so much so that there are historical records indicating there were beauty pageants, like foot beauty pageants, in certain counties in northern China especially. And even today, it's still a very sensitive issue. I mean, it may not be career-ending, but it still has an aspect of scandal and embarrassment. And this is in part responsible for a wave of what you might think of as revisionist histories of foot binding, in which the practice is kind of redeemed for maybe its benefits or cultural meaning. So this hypersexualized feature of foot binding, fascinating on its own. I don't plan to talk about that other than illustrating that there were various historically influential records suggesting like fairly detailed ranking systems for foot binding. And this is of practical importance. These are not merely used at the foot beauty pageants. These are instead routinely used by, frequently used by matchmakers. In fact, matchmakers would very often ask for a shoe of a possible bride-to-be so they could show the groom's family the dimensions of the foot. All right, this leads us to scientific explanations. There are two major scientific explanations. The first one, according to the labor market hypothesis, basically, this is a kind of a neo-Marxist approach to the issue, and parents, being selfish, are attempting to extract value out of the alienated labor of their daughters. And you might think, well, how does this make sense? Why is foot binding necessary for that? The idea here is that Melissa Brown, girls like to run and play, and when they're bound, they can't. So you can sit them down or strap them into a spinning wheel, or later in life, a loom. In contrast, the evolutionary sciences hypothesis puts a more maybe biological spin on this. In effect, parents wanted their girls to marry up. And socioeconomic status, this was good for the girl, it was good for the possible grandparents out of the marriage, it was then good for the parents and grandparents of the bride. So this led to hypergamy, and is an outcome of gene culture coevolution. The labor market advocates are pictured here. They've written collectively like hundreds upon hundreds of thousands of words about this process. They've done primary research in China with foot-bound or formerly foot-bound people. This started as early as maybe 1991 by Hal Gates. The theory has a bunch of implications. I'll just highlight a couple of each theory. The most important here is that it's motivated by profit. So this suggests that it can be tested with respect to the psychological attitudes or beliefs of parents of foot-bound girls. And authors explicitly say that it's not correlated with hypergamy. Foot-bound girls were not more likely to marry up in socioeconomic status than were non-foot-bound girls. For the evolutionary sciences hypothesis, we can just focus on the hypergamy issue. This is precisely what this hypothesis is predicting. Parents are in, there's mate competition and there's parental competition. So here, parents are competing with other parents to have the best grandchildren, and they can do that in part by marrying daughters hypergamously. So I tend to split up the explananda here, the scientific explananda, into origins, maintenance, and cessation. And each theory has its own views about each of the three components of a full, well-rounded explanation of foot binding. So as far as origins, the labor market folks have identified the historical period as and the historical location of the alleged origins as being a very focal time period for the development of textiles in Chinese history. In terms of maintenance, this is simply, as I mentioned, the foot binding was used as a means of getting girls to work, typically in handicrafts like spinning. And lastly, in terms of cessation, the labor market theory suggests that the practice ends in the early 20th century because the value of girls spinning or other handicraft labor dropped to the bottom once railroads were constructed. And here,
the further causal connection.

is that when railroads were moving into interior China, they brought very cheap manufactured textiles. In terms of the evolutionary theory, the origins, they're basically about hypergamy, but into hypergamy feed other variables that are familiar from evolutionary psychology, such as paternal certainty. If a woman is unable to walk, then it's very unlikely that she will cheat on the man. And that feeds into the role of mate guarding, foot binding, foot binding's role in mate guarding. In terms of maintenance, foot binding is commonplace and for a lot of different reasons, not least the economic stagnation and the very stark economic stratification throughout Chinese history. But cultural factors play a role. Here is this incongruous picture of the day that Sweden switched from driving on the left to driving on the right. Driving on the left or the right is a self-reinforcing custom because if you violate that custom, you're going to die or you're going to lose your car or you're going to pay a lot of insurance costs, etc. Foot binding is like that. Parents who were foot binding daughters feared that if they didn't do so, then they would be forced to never have grandkids. Okay, so this leads to cessation and the external pressures on cessation. Here, the evolutionary approach suggests that Western Christian missionaries who created natural foot societies provided this external shock to a very culturally embedded tradition. And the role of the natural foot societies is in part that to be a member, a Han Chinese person needed to pledge that they wouldn't bind their daughter's feet and they wouldn't marry their son to a foot-bound woman. All of a sudden, once those were subscribed to by ethnically Han Chinese people, there were large pools of potential mates for their daughters, and it reduced the need to foot bind, according to this explanation. So very briefly, we can turn to assessment. I just wanted to mention first, there are a lot of possible ways we could try to test hypotheses. Some are psychological, economic, broadly, mating related. And some have to do with cessation. We don't need to go into great detail about these right now. And in addition, there are numbers of problems as we look through possible methods of testing. One is that the two theories make some very similar predictions, but they still at least have enough differences to work with. The two theories seem to have challenges identifying what it is to explain foot binding, which is why I suggest that we break this into three parts. Data is very scarce. As mentioned, there's a lot of research on this, but no publicly accessible large-scale historical data set, and even the labor market team's own data has not yet been released for public use. So here, it led me and my team to turn to methodological innovations. That's really what we had a choice forced upon us. And so what we've done is we've created an agent-based model to look at foot binding. This was a publication from 2022. We focused in particular on cessation, the period of cessation, because that's where the most amount of data is available. In addition to that, I've written a more of a methodological piece evaluating some of the features of the labor market explanation that didn't quite seem right. So I will avoid going into any significant detail about the model, but suffice it to say that this was informed by a great deal of very detail-oriented historiographic work using publicly available data from the last 1,000 years that helped us identify, say, the number of adult sons that a family would have or the percent of family wealth that was produced through handicraft labor of daughters, along with things like the overall rate of polygyny, which is quite important for the evolutionary sciences approach, on the grounds that polygyny ends up creating a lot more competition, since a daughter can always be married up if a rich person takes on yet another wife. So I'll save further questions about this for the Q&A period. And in the meantime, I can turn to thanking both Carta for this generous invitation to participate in this project, and to both Ela Zhang and Laura Smith-Chowdhury for all the work they've done, both on the historical side and on the modeling side, to make our research a success. Thank you.

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1: Funding for this program was provided by the UCLA Office of Instructional Development.

I would like to thank Academic Senate Chair Joel Aberbach and Executive Vice Chancellor and Provost Scott Wall for these very kind words of introduction, and to express my appreciation for the presence of the current Dean of Humanities, David Skarberg, and the former Dean of Humanities, Herbert Morris, who welcomed me to UCLA 25 years ago. I would also like to thank all the members of the UCLA community and other friends here today. It is a humbling honor for me to deliver this lecture because I've had strong ties to the University of California for most of my life. My mother worked for UCSD's medical school when I was a teenager in the 1970s. I was an undergraduate at UC Berkeley from 76 to 1980. My sister graduated from UC Santa Barbara in 1982. I was offered a position at UCLA in 1987. I came here as a visiting professor in 1989. And after conversations with Professor Shirley Arora from Spanish and Portuguese, and with Professor Herbert Morris, a dean who could recite full poems by Pablo Neruda in Spanish by heart, I joined the UCLA faculty in 1991. Every day I come on campus or step into one of our classrooms, I feel a sense of gratitude for the privilege of being a member of this academic community. And giving this lecture is therefore an opportunity to express my gratitude and appreciation to the many people here who have enriched my life, particularly my colleagues, students, and staff in the departments mentioned by Scott Wall. I would like to pay a special homage to the late Carol B. Johnson. He was the first Hispanist to deliver the faculty research lecture almost exactly 10 years ago, in April 2005, 2 years before his unexpected and untimely passing. Carol Johnson was a specialist in the literature of the Spanish Golden Age, and he made major contributions to our understanding of Cervantes. In the 98th faculty research lecture, he discussed the Cave of Montesinos episode, one of the most challenging ones in Don Quixote, because Cervantes makes it a point to make it impossible for his readers to determine if Don Quixote's experience in this cave was dreamed or made up, whether it was staged by others, or whether it is a daring moment in the novel in which Cervantes is deliberately blurring the lines between fiction and reality, not for his character, but for us, the readers. What is not ambiguous about the episode is that Don Quixote reports that he met Dulcinea, who has been a product of his imagination, and that she asks him for a small amount of money. The request was unsettling for Don Quixote, because no knight in shining armor had ever been asked for money by any damsel in distress. And the humiliation increases when he reaches into his pockets and cannot come up with a full amount. In his lecture, Carol Johnson argued that with the introduction of monetary considerations into what used to be the idealized world of novels of chivalry, Cervantes is challenging his readers to move away from a literature of escapism to a literature that owns up to the

painful material concerns of everyday life. It is fitting that the 98th research, that's the first research lecture of this kind given by a UCLA professor of Spanish, featured the seminal writer of narrative fiction in the Spanish language. And 10 years later, I would like to feature Jorge Luis Borges, arguably the most dazzling writer of narrative fiction in the Spanish language since Cervantes. Indeed, the two authors intersect because Borges wrote many essays, poems, and stories about Cervantes, and they even overlap because one of Borges's most famous characters, Pierre Menard, wrote as himself, not copying, a few pages that happened to coincide with a few pages from Don Quixote. Borges is best known as a spellbinding fabulist whose literary works often require the creative complicity of his readers, not merely their suspension of disbelief, to produce a sense that a window has been opened onto singular worlds of fiction with a logic of their own. He disconcerts and beguiles with the same conceits. His preposterous situations and impossible objects have the air of the credible, and his characters, mostly unendearing and sometimes endowed with extraordinary attributes, are intriguing when not compelling. Borges is widely acknowledged as the inventor of a new literary genre that blurs the boundaries between fiction and the essay, popular and high culture, philosophy and literature, and he is also credited with the fusion of detective and fantastic literature, two genres that used to be kept at a distance. These innovations had a transforming effect on Latin American literature, and they even have an impact on popular culture. Birdman, the last Academy Award winning film, pays homage to Borges with a cameo appearance of Labyrinth, his most popular anthology, you know, in this conversation between Michael Keaton and Norton. Borges has inspired professional philosophers from both the continental and analytic traditions. He has also struck a chord with writers and artists, and especially in the area of digital media. The LA Times just last week called Borges an internet star and published an article about a new website inspired by a Borges story, a virtual library intending to exhaust all possible letter combinations of the alphabet in uniform volumes. A recent feature of the culture section of the BBC World News about 2 months ago examines Borges's growing legacy. War is not a topic that has captured the attention of literary critics of Borges, or at least not that much. But it has been a central concern for Borges since the beginning of his literary career, as he would recall in most of his autobiographical writings. Borges spent 5 years in Geneva as a teenager with his Argentine family from 1914 to 1919, a period of time that corresponds more or less to the war years. The trip was originally intended to be an extended tour of Europe. Borges's father wanted to take his family before losing his sight from the exact same congenital disease Borges was also to suffer as an adult. But the First World War broke out 2 months into their trip, and the family remained in neutral Switzerland for its duration because it was not safe to travel to Europe. As Emir Rodriguez Mondegal indicated in a book that UCLA professor Lucia Rey translated into Italian, the family was, quote, comfortably trapped in Switzerland, end of quote. Of course, with the Western Front nearby and home in Buenos Aires, far away. Borges enrolled in a French high school where he flunked all his French language classes, but he did well in Latin. He picked up German in order to

discussed German literature and philosophy with his best friends, two Jewish kids from Polish families who felt as alienated from the mainstream of the school as was the young Borges, and they kept a friendship until their old age. One of Borges's greatest discoveries in Geneva was the poetry of Walt Whitman, whom he read in German as a German poet. This is not as strange as it seems, because Whitman's war poetry was very important to German expressionist poets who were writing poetry about the First World War. And also, actually, because Whitman in Germany had been considered a war poet for at least 60 years. Whitman himself was aware of this and did not mind. When Ferdinand Freiligraf, a poet in his own right, who was published and perhaps translated by Emerson himself, published a selection from Drum Taps in 1868, Whitman wrote immediately a letter to one of his best friends saying, quote, "Abroad, my book and myself have become quite dazzling. Freilichrach translates me, and he even commends me," end of quote. As Walter Grützweig pointed out, several other translators of Whitman in the 19th century also restricted themselves just to the war poems. Borges read Whitman in Johannes' Schlaf's translation, which was actually read by many others, including Kafka, you know, and actually Schoenberg, the songs of Whitman that Schoenberg transposed to music in his early period were also this translation, you know, incidentally, since we're in this hall. And Schoenberg was also just mentioned. And actually, this translation is still widely available in Germany in the popular Reclam editions. Schlaf translated a wide selection of Whitman's poetry into German, but still gave pride of place to the war poems. In his book on Whitman, he singles out "When Lilacs Last in the Dooryard Bloomed" as Whitman's greatest poem and one of the greatest poems in world literature according to Goethe's criteria. So, I mean, it is, of course, indicative that the poem includes lines like the ones that you're seeing, which had such an impact on German poets on the First World War. Of course, German poets also particularly quoted poems like Reconciliation, which you see here. Borges was the first translator of German expressionist poetry into Spanish. He wrote many articles on the topic. He exchanged letters with several of the great German expressionist poets he translated, and he would always make the point, quote, that the main inspiration of expressionism is Walt Whitman. In his translations of German expressionist poetry, but also in his own early poetry, Borges gave pride of place to a jagged kind of poem, from a formal point of view, one that responded to situations of extreme stress and anxiety in the light of human devastation. In his prologue to one of his anthologies, Borges made the subtle point, quote, "The war did not create German expressionism. The war justified it," end of quote. One of Borges's first poems about the Great War, with the predictable title Trenches, underscores the mental breakdown of soldiers, quote, "whose souls are tinged with suicide and madness, wandering like hounds on the streets, speaking quietly with the heavenly bodies, and quietly too with the dogs," end of quote. The most important lesson for Borges in his engagement with expressionism is the connection between intense emotions and literary expression, and this stress on emotional intensity remained in his most famous literary works. Borges considered the First World War to be senseless, like so many other people. And early on, he despised the nationalistic fervor that had fueled it on all sides. He distanced himself from Nietzsche because German nationalists
who drew on quotes from Nietzsche, sometimes drew on quotes that were not always taken out of context. And he also despised French patriots who wanted to humiliate Germany or Germans after the war. This is why, after the war, Borges continued to translate the poetry of pacifist German poets, including Wilhelm Klemm, which includes verses like this one. One of Borges's first published pieces of narrative fiction is called Parables. It includes two sections, one called The Fight, the other called Liberation. It is quite understandable why he did not want to include them in his complete works. But I mention them because they are war pieces, and they are embryonic versions of plots he would return to over and over again for the rest of his literary career. The first is Memory of Hand-to-Hand Combat, in which the survivor's identity is indelibly confused with the identity of the man he killed. And the second is about the lingering feeling of restlessness of survivors of captivity. On Borges's return to Argentina, he was very active in the literary scene. He wrote many poems informed by his expressionist aesthetic. They became more subdued, and his work as, but just as metaphysical. And his work as a literary journalist included review of many books that, as they were coming out, most of the books that are now considered to be the classics of a great war, including Henry Barbusa's Under Fire, Erich Maria Remarque's All Quiet on the Western Front, Ernst Jünger's War as Interior Experience. The World War I writer Borges most admired was Fritz von Unruh, and actually he admired him before Unruh became a friend of Einstein. And he admired him as a professional soldier from a military family, quote, who had been hoping to find his personal justification in war, who wrote the most intense book that has been motivated by the experience in war, and who became one of the most courageous and outspoken opponents of Nazism. And this happened in a journal, Unruh, founded in 1932, which was forcibly closed when Hitler came to power in 1933. Borges was actively disliked by a significant element of Argentina's literary establishment, sympathetic to the rise of fascism in Italy and National Socialism in Germany. Borges's admiration for writers like Fritz von Unruh and his interest in the kind of German literature that was censored or written out of literary histories in Nazi Germany because it was written by Jews, by writers in the opposition, or by writers considered decadent by literary critics, had consequences in Argentina. Crisol, a prominent conservative journal in Buenos Aires, accused Borges, quote, of maliciously hiding his Jewish heritage, end of quote. Borges responded in Megafono, a liberal journal in which he laments with pointed irony that he does not have the Jewish ancestry the journal Crisol had accused him of hiding. Borges wrote many journalistic essays in which he deplored the rise of Nazism and continued to chronicle the deplorable consequences of Nazism in the literary production of German. The impact of the First World War and of the rise of fascist Italy and Nazi Germany, and their sympathies for these movements, both in Europe and in Argentina, occupied many of his essays. This is also the context, and it might be surprising to some, in which he wrote his signature tale, Pierre Menard, author of The Quixote, which was published in 1939, a few months before the outbreak of Second World War. Most critics who have written about this major story emphasize its literary and philosophical aspects.
its exploration of the relativity of

readings and interpretations. It's blurring the lines between the essay and the short story. Many have wanted to see in it a postmodern treatise of sorts. Philosophers from the analytic tradition, including former UCLA professor Kit Fine, but also Saul Kripke, Nelson Goodman, David Lewis, just to name a few, have commented on the story to discuss possible world semantics, the nature of fiction, and whether the same linguistic or physical object can have different sets of properties. Literary theorists like Gerard Genette consider the story to be, quote, the greatest meditation on what it means to read literature, end of quote. In After Babel, a pioneering work in the field of translation studies, George Steiner calls it, quote, the most acute, most concentrated commentary anyone has offered on the business of translation, end of quote. And Harold Bloom considers it to be, quote, the work of a great theorist of poetic influence, end of quote. I could go on and on with appreciations of this kind. In the most quoted passage of this story, the narrator compares a passage from Cervantes' Don Quixote with a passage from Pierre Menard's Don Quixote. It is a revelation to compare Don Quixote with Cervantes. The latter, for example, wrote Part 1, Chapter 9, Truth, whose mother is history, rival of time, depository of deeds, witness of the past, exemplar and advisor to the present, and the future's counselor. Written in the 17th century, written by the late genius Cervantes, this enthusiasm is a mere rhetorical praise of history. Menard, on the other hand, writes, truth, whose mother is history, rival of time, depository of deeds, witness of the past, exemplar and advisor to the present, and the future's counselor. History, the mother of truth, the idea is astounding. Menard does not define history as an inquiry into reality, but as its origin. One of the most important aspects of this passage is almost invariably misunderstood. When critics draw the wrong inference that the narrator of the story represents Borges's view, and I'm quoting a typical example, I could have quoted you 15 others, in which they look at the narrator and they attribute everything the narrator says to Borges, particularly the value judgment about which version is better than the other. What this critic and many others have missed in their analysis of the story is that the narrator is not Borges and does not represent Borges's views about his character in any way. Borges's own views about Pierre Menard, a view he repeated many times when he was asked about the story, is expressed in a tone that is measured, humbler, devoid of prejudice. So this is an example of one of many of Borges's own commentaries. Pierre Menard does not want to encumber the world with any more books. And although his fate is to be a literary man, he's not out for fame. He's writing for himself, and he decides to do something very, very unobtrusive. He'll rewrite a book that is already there, and very much there, Don Quixote. The other point that all commentators of the story have missed, all of them, and this is very significant, is that the narrator of the story was inspired by none other than Erich Ludendorff, the supreme commander of the German armed forces during World War I. Also the de facto dictator of his country, either by himself or at times with Paul Hindenburg during the war. Ludendorff was also Hitler's co-conspirator in the Beer Hall Putsch of 1923 to overthrow the German government in the name of the creation of a new German state whose citizenship would be based on race.
He was also one of the main

series of total war. And in the 1930s, he wrote books and articles calling for the attack on civilian populations of Germany's enemies without declaring war. He was also the author and editor of racist books and journals. As historian Robert Asprey has written, Ludendorff's, quote, Ludendorff's villains were members of races and religions whose alleged plots were preventing Germany from realizing its divine mission in the world, end of quote. Ludendorff was obsessed with the promotion of circumcision among Gentiles, which he branded as a ploy by enemies of Germany to Judaize the Aryan population. When Borges was working on Pierre Menard, author of Don Quixote, he published two articles about Ludendorff and one article about a book that devotes one chapter to Ludendorff. The book is the Total War, which was, and this book, The Total War, which Borges reviewed, Ludendorff's book, which Borges reviewed, had been published in 1935, but Borges pointedly decided to review it in 1937 when the news of his funeral and Hitler's attendance to the same was published in Argentina. In the book, Borges quotes Ludendorff's main thesis, quote, "War is the highest expression of the will of the people. Therefore, politics, the new totalitarian politics, must subordinate itself to a totalitarian war," end of quote. Borges also quotes a thought by Ludendorff, quote, "that the military leader must trace the direction of the politics of the nation." In this essay, Borges warns that the new German politics, espoused by writers like Ludendorff, demanding a dictatorship, is cause for alarm given its racist and bellicose ideas. Borges also quotes Ludendorff's thesis that some cosmopolitan German literature should be banned. I mean, one of the leitmotifs of Ludendorff is that some German literature should be banned, including for Ludendorff, the works of Goethe, because openness to world literature would soften the resolve needed by German soldiers to confront Germans' future enemies. Borges ends his review essay on Ludendorff, on the war book, anticipating fears that in retrospect became true, because he underscores, and I quote the end of Borges' review essay, "the killings of millions of which Ludendorff would like to be the prophet," end of quote. Borges also reviewed a book by Lytle Hart, in which the British war historian singles out Ludendorff's writings as reasons for Europe to be alarmed. Lytle Hart loses his measure, toned, in the rest of the book when he describes Ludendorff, and he says, quote, "Ludendorff is not troubled by historical facts when they present obstacles to his faith. And to promote his view of German unity, he offers the age-old prescription of suppressing anyone who expresses or even entertains contrary views," end of quote. A few months before Ludendorff's death, Borges had written another article, a review of Ludendorff's bi-monthly journal on the sacred source of German might, which had a print run of over 100 issues every 2 weeks, and included articles on current events, on philosophical ideas, on literature. Most of them included racist cartoons. And here is the quote from Borges' review. "The first lines of Pierre Menard, author of the Quixote, echo the language, the tone, the terms of Ludendorff. In fact, some of it is identical. The visible work left by this novelist is easily and briefly enumerated. Impardonable

therefore, are the omissions and additions perpetrated by Madame Henri Bachelier in a fallacious catalogue which a certain daily, whose Protestant tendency is no secret, has had the inconsideration to inflict upon its deplorable readers, though these be few and Calvinist, if not Masonic and circumcised. Notice the rude, insulting tone of a racist, the dismissive, discounting, polemic nature of his prose, the accusatory language premised on a sense of racial superiority. Notice the attack on a newspaper with a religious tendency different than his, the attack on Freemasons. Notice his anti-Semitic assumptions, its diatribe against deplorable circumcised readers, which was, of course, one of Ludendorff's obsessions. The narrator defends his claims on the authority of the endorsement of an Italian countess who married a German millionaire from Pittsburgh, which for me evokes the significance of the steel industry during the German rearmament between the wars, but also the Nazi-fascist alliance. His other source of support is a French royalist, which were the French people for whom Ludendorff expressed some measure of sympathy. I'm not arguing that the narrator of the story is identical to Ludendorff, but it was certainly inspired by Ludendorff, and in particular by Borges's writings on Ludendorff. He is certainly an aggressive polemicist whose racism and anti-Semitism go hand in hand with his admiration for aristocratic privileges and prerogatives, and his analysis of the text by Menard or Don Quixote is consistent with the despicable positions he openly expresses, including his dismissiveness of Cervantes as a superficial, unnecessary writer, and his praise for Pierre Menard as a neo-Nietzschean. Careful readers of the story, who are also aware of Borges' interpretation of his character's writings as ambiguous rather than superior, should be able to notice that his nasty narrator dismisses Borges' view as the view of a Pierre Menard detractor. The story is set in the late 1930s. I skipped a long quote. The story is set in the 1930s after the death of Pierre Menard, and the opinions of Menard's so-called detractors were expressed before his death. So this means that the narrator of the story has chosen Menard's death to monopolize his legacy. The narrator judged that the Nietzschean underpinnings of Menard's Don Quixote are irrefutable, he says. This interpretation is based on the notion that truth is the product of the will, something that happens in history, something to be created, rather than something that is discovered, ascertained, or determined by evidence. The Nietzschean interpretation is not irrefutable. It is simply plausible when a single text, the only text quoted in the story, is read out of context. Truth, whose mother is history, rival of time, depository of deeds, witness of the past, exemplar and advisor of the present, and the future's counselor. But in context, all it takes to create a context is really to quote the full sentence. The irrefutable nature of the Nietzschean interpretation falls apart. There's a contradiction built in to the text between the narrator's claim that Pierre Menard's text is infinitely richer than Cervantes, and his claim that Menard has enriched the art of reading by means, quote, of the deliberate anachronism and the erroneous attribution. The second claim is a more plausible description of the narrator's hermeneutic practice. In any event, the notion that truth is a creative act rather than something to be ascertained or determined was one of the points Ludendorff would make in his essays and books, arguments about creating truth for the German people, as when he, as where he

argues for the German rebirth of the German spirit in ways that Borges refuted in his essays, as in the example that you can see at the moment. One does not have to know that the narrator of Borges' story was inspired by Ludendorff to realize that he is racist, inconsistent, self-contradictory, or that his descriptions of Menard's project does not square with Menard's project. The narrator is misleading, and the way in which he is misleading gives credence to an article Borges wrote about ethics, which switches the stress of ethical interpretation on literary works from the literary works themselves to the ethical makeup of those who are undertaking the practice of interpretation. Pierre Menard's version of Don Quixote is not infinitely superior to Cervantes's, who is disparaged for being inferior, circumstantial, and cliched. But in the context of the story, it helps us to understand that any work of literature is susceptible to many readings and to manipulation. In the context in which Borges wrote his story, Borges wanted to shift the focus from the condemnation of literary works, as was the practice in Germany at the moment, to the condemnation of those who manipulate their literary interpretations for the sake of nationalism, racism, or xenophobia. Only a few months after the publishing of Pierre Menard, author of Quixote, the Second World War broke out. And Borges immediately wrote essays expressing his condemnation of the Nazi war effort and against his fellow Argentines who supported the war. In an article published in 1939, immediately after the war began, he wrote about his fears that a German victory would include the unleashing of fascist tendencies, which he said were both present and latent in his own country. The first story he wrote after the war broke out is Slon Ukbar Orbis Tertius, which many consider to be Borges's most complex, abstract, and hermetic short story. Few have noticed the extent to which it is a literary allegory of the rise of Nazism. The narrator and protagonist unearth an extravagant conspiracy involving many individuals who have been fashioning an alternative universe over several generations. The conspirators have produced an encyclopedia in which a universe called Tlon behaves according to the philosophical, to certain philosophical premises of idealism. The story moves from the outlandish to the fantastic when the universe, down to its physical laws, begins to transform itself according to the design of the conspirators. In Tlon Ukbar Orbis Tertius, the creation of the encyclopedia has a direct bearing on the transformation of the universe. But the change also requires the willing participation of many individuals, and it is not a coincidence that the conspirators are racists, keen for the world to fit according to their preconceived ideas. And their desire to impose a particular philosophical worldview upon the universe can be read, and should be read, as an allegory of the imposition of racist worldviews such as the one that inspired the National Socialists. The encyclopedia that transforms the universe, the imposition of a universal order concocted by a handful of individuals and imposed upon others, has dire consequences that Borges' narrator invites his readers to reconsider as a distressing allegory about totalitarianism. The narrator, initially amused and even fascinated by the attempt to imagine an alternative universe, is eventually horrified by the change that is taking place before his very eyes, and is dismayed by the willingness, first of a few and eventually of many, to accept it as they are drawn into the whirlwind of events they might not control,
And this analysis is not

outside of the story, but in the story itself. In the story, with bitter, understated irony, the narrator explicitly compares the transformation of his universe to the rise of Nazism, anti-Semitism, and Stalinism. 10 years ago, any symmetry with a semblance of order, Stalinism, anti-Semitism, Nazism, was sufficient to entrance the minds of men. How could one do other than to submit oneself to Tlön, to the minute and vast evidence of an orderly planet, end of quote. The narrator's comment is consistent with Borges's fears expressed in his political essays of the 1940s, that German fascism could triumph and create an unbearable historical transformation. The other major story, the other major story Borges wrote in this period is also one of his most famous ones, The Garden of Forking Paths. It is also a story that is intimately related to war. It is a story of a Chinese man who works in London as a spy for Germany during the First World War and who murders a man called Albert to accomplish a mission, which is to let his German spy chief know that the German artillery should bomb the city of Albert. To his dismay, he learns 1 hour before the murder that the man he needs to kill is a sinologist named Albert, who knows more about his own ancestors than he ever knew or expected to know. In the story's fantastic twist, Albert lets Yu Tsung know that one of his ancestors wrote a book that prefigures or perhaps predetermines the experiences they are now experiencing, as well as any number of other possible worlds. Even though he feels a sense of reverence and respect towards Albert, he commits the murder all the same. And his reason has to do with his obsession with race. Quote, "I did not do it for Germany, no. I care nothing for a barbarous country of the kind. I did it because I felt the German spy chief held in scorn, held of those of my race, the innumerable ancestors who merge in me. I wanted to prove to him that a yellow man could save his armies," end of quote. Before I go on with my analysis of the story, I'd like to pay a 20-second homage to one of my teachers, Professor Luis Andres Murillo, the son of California farm workers, who became one of the world's foremost authorities on Cervantes. When I was an undergraduate at Berkeley, I had the privilege of taking a tutorial with him on Don Quixote, using his critical edition, and I also read his wonderful book on James Joyce and Borges called The Cyclical Night. Professor Murillo had a lucid moral compass, and his interpretation of this story is still the best one I've read, especially when he calls the murder, quote, "a nihilistic act of violence narrated as a radical predicament," end of quote. Because Professor Murillo was unmasking the subterfuges of the protagonist's murderous acts. What I have to add to his analysis is a commentary to a question Professor Murillo raised, but no one has been able to resolve. Professor Murillo wonders whether the historical note with which the story begins is a deliberate misrepresentation of historical events because they do not correspond to the source that Borges writes. Within the world of the story, this note matters because it suggests that the Chinese spy's mission did not have any significant effect on the war. That being said, the historical note, of course, does not correspond to the original source. The first thing to notice, if you compare Borges's historical account quoting Lytle Hart with Lytle Hart's account in his own book, is that we are discussing the beginning of the Battle of the Somme. And if you read Lytle

Anyone who reads the relevant sections of Light of the Heart with care, but actually anyone who knows anything about the Battle of the Somme, would have picked up that on the fact that Borges' account of the historical events cannot correspond with the historical events, namely because all of the preparations for the Battle of the Somme were, as Lytle underscores, unconcealed. You know, and because they were unconcealed, there was no point in espionage in the context of the history. In the fictional world of the story, the murder of Albert does not help the spy's mission. In the historical record, the murder would have been even more senseless, and my teacher, Professor Murillo, is right in pointing to the nihilism that Borges underscores in a senseless act of violence inspired by nationalistic and racist prerogatives. In 1942, the three stories I have been discussing were put together in a book by Borges with three or four other stories, including The Library of Babel and The Lottery of Babylon. And by the way, the building of the old lottery in Buenos Aires was also the old library, National Library of Argentina. So this allowed Borges for many puns as well as philosophical reflections. So he was nominated for this prize in 1942, and the prize was awarded to a minor writer whose nationalistic stories, in which he expressed his love for the Argentine Pampa, were praised. Borges's friends recalled that Borges was snubbed for his adherence to the Allies before the tide of the war turned against Nazi Germany. And this is borne out by a document of the jury which states that in the current historical situation, the National Prize should not be awarded to a decadent writer with sympathies for English culture. This is the context in which Juan Perón made his entrance in Argentine political stage, and whether Borges was right or not in making a strong association between Peronism and Nazism at the time, he did. It is worth noting that when France was liberated in 1944, the Argentine government sent troops to repress the spontaneous demonstrations in Buenos Aires that were held to celebrate the liberation of Paris. In the aftermath of the war, and I'm coming up to my last story and the conclusion, following the Nuremberg trials, Borges wrote Deutsches Requiem, a story about the nefarious consequences of fascism and anti-Semitism even after Nazism was defeated, cautioning his readers that the end of the war did not mean the end of the legacy that produced the Holocaust. The protagonist of Borges's tale is an unrepentant Nazi war criminal, the sub-commander of the Tarnowitz concentration camp, who writes a text about his own life as he awaits his execution following the trial that condemned him for his role in the torture and murder of many Jews. Otto Dietrich Zurlinde is proud of his father, Dietrich Zurlinde, a hero of the siege of Namur in the First World War, a campaign actually led by Erich Ludendorff. And according to him, he joined the Nazi Party in 1929, eager to engage in the war. But when he lost a leg, which was hard for him, he agonized in the hospital, not because he feared death, but because it pained him not to participate in the invasion of Czechoslovakia. The story offers a window into the cogitations of a criminal who takes pride in the fact that he has lost all compassion for his fellow human beings in the name of a metaphysical approach to life that rationalizes injustice and murder. He is like the protagonist of The Garden of Forking Paths, a nihilist murderer, without the predicaments of his predecessor, or at least the story shows how he loses his compunctions. This is why the most chilling aspect of his confession is not his lack of remorse with respect to the crimes he

openly committed, but his conviction that his worldview has triumphed and will prevail even though he's on the side who lost the war. In the most troubling moment of the narrative, Otto Zurlinde says, dealing with a Jewish man, an author, he continues to deeply admire on a literary point of view. He says, "I was severe with him. I permitted neither my compassion nor his glory to make me relent. I had come to understand many years ago that everything in the world can be the seed of a possible hell. I decided to apply the principle to the disciplinary regime of the house and ellipses." Here the editor intervenes. It has been necessary to omit a few lines here. Borges here reaches one of the high points, if not the high point, of moral literature in 20th century Latin America with the footnote, when the fictional editorial voice intervenes to let the reader know he has excised the sections of the testimony where the Nazi criminal was about to describe how he claims he broke down the Jewish man for whom he had felt deep admiration. Borges's tale offers sobering insights about the criminal mind of the Nazi, but Borges is not willing to give voice to the criminal sense of pride for his criminal methods, nor is he prepared to humiliate the dignity of the victims by describing how their humanity was violated. The narrator, the intervention of Borges in the war is clear and related to his overall views about literature. Borges's narrator ends his diatribe with the idea that with an idea of unrepentance. I would like to conclude by discussing what happened, discussing Borges's final thoughts on the significance of his stories about the Second World War. Borges's tale, the Deutsches Requiem, is a cautionary tale about the survival of totalitarian impulses. And I would like to close with a commentary by Borges on his own writings about the relationship between literature and totalitarianism. When he says, in particular, "I don't consider myself to be a role model for anyone, and my political abilities leave much to be desired. But since 1939, I have made an effort not to write a single sentence to promote the inherent superiority of any national origin, language, religion, or blood ties. Given my lack of personal courage, I don't pretend to be a model for others to follow in these difficult times. But at least I'm doing what I can to make sure that what I write does not succumb to the toleration of anything that resembles Nazism." Borges's gift as a writer, or as a fabulist of fiction, is not to cast history overboard with his fantastic tales or philosophical abstractions. He could draw on them to offer some insights and aperçus that mere realism might not be able to offer. There are no contradictions between Borges's approach to fantastic literature and meditations on some of the most urgent issues of his time. And there are lessons to be drawn from the mechanisms
through which he tried to avoid the prejudices

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Welcome to Sharing Open Spaces with Livestock. In this episode, we'll discuss a year in the life of a cow. Welcome to my home office on the range. You may wonder what my colleagues and I are doing here. We are beef cattle and vegetation managers on this working landscape. Left uneaten, non-native grasses and other plants can grow like weeds, degrading habitat and increasing the risk of wildfire. Cows like myself, replacement heifers, bulls, and calves graze this pasture. You could call it our cafeteria. If you think one of us is injured, don't approach us. We may be napping on the job. Make a note of the location, then notify park personnel so they can alert our boss, the rancher. We are continuously beefing up our numbers. In the fall, my colleagues and I give birth to calves between August and November. You may have heard we're protective of our young. Don't get too close. Keep it moving. In the winter, we breed. Our pregnancy lasts 9 months, about the same as humans. In springtime, at 7 to 9 months old, our calves are weaned. In June and July, most of our calves leave for cowlage or feedlots. A few of the girls stay to work the range to help their aging mothers. The rancher may bring in new cowleagues or stalkers to graze on the spring grass to beef up. Because they are moo to the neighborhood, stalkers may be more nosy, getting all up in your business. Or they may cower. No need to kowtow to them. We can all get along if we just take a little extra care to treat each other with respect. UCANR works with commercial ranchers and park officials to make sure all Californians, both human and bovine, can enjoy the state's parks. For more information on how to share open space with livestock, visit ucanr.edu/shareopenspace.

So I'm really excited to be here to talk to you about kind of our current understanding of where the science is in terms of menopause management. Now, I want to just be clear that I've been given 30 minutes to give that talk. So I'm going to get through what I can get through, but we can have, there are multi-day conferences on this topic. So I'm going to hit the highlights of really thinking about what people ask us, what are kind of the key questions that I get asked, and hopefully I can answer some of your questions before the Q&A, which will happen right after my talk as well. Okay, these are my disclosures. And then these are the objectives. We're going to talk about how we define menopause. What are the hormonal changes? I'm really interested in physiology. I feel like if you can understand physiology, you can sometimes then understand what's happening in your body and then also how we manage it. We're going to talk about the symptoms associated with menopause and the various non-hormonal as well as hormonal treatments. As I said, I got 30 minutes. We will try to get through as much of this as possible. I do talk fast, so we probably can get a little bit ahead here. First question people always ask is, what is menopause? And so I don't expect the lay audience to understand this, but you'll oftentimes hear people saying, is it right after my period? Is it a year after? Is it when this hormone in my brain goes up? Is it when a hormone in my ovary goes down? Or is it all of that? And the truth is, there's actually one very clear definition. The definition is that menopause is literally the day that somebody goes 1 year without a period. So it is one day of your life, essentially. Everything leading up to that day is premenopause, and everything after that is menopause. Now, some people don't get their periods, and that's because they either had a surgery to remove their uterus, they had an ablation to remove the lining, they're on a contraceptive or a hormonal method that suppresses their periods. And in those cases, there are lab tests that we can do, but those lab tests require 6 months between them because sometimes you can see hormones fluctuating. And the hormone we're looking at is a follicle stimulating hormone. FSH is what we call for short. And that is basically how hard is the brain working to tell the ovary to get an egg ready. And if there are no eggs left, the brain's working really hard. So you see high levels. Now, we don't test people for ovarian hormones to see when are you going to go through menopause, are you in perimenopause, if they're over 40. Because if someone's having symptoms of perimenopause or menopause, it's pretty much a slam dunk. But when they're younger, some people do go through an early menopause, and we always do want to try to diagnose that. All right, so let's think about why testing sometimes isn't always the answer. And I'm just going to go over the menstrual cycle. And the reason that I talk about the menstrual cycle is in a normal ovulating person, there is a hormone that comes from the brain. So that is kind of the third row down. There's luteinizing hormone and follicle stimulating hormone. And that hormone tells the ovary to get an egg ready. And when it does that, there is a hormone called estradiol. We're familiar with estradiol that goes up. And estradiol stimulates the lining of the uterus and gets it ready for an egg to implant. After ovulation, that's the second half of the cycle. So if you look at the bottom here, you'll see luteal phase. The second half of the cycle is basically dominated by the hormone progesterone. And so you can see that just one below the bottom, that progesterone then becomes the dominant hormone. And this is important because progesterone's role in the uterus is to protect the lining and get it ready for an egg to implant. And progesterone is really necessary to counteract the effects of estrogen in the uterus. And this comes into play when we talk about hormone therapy. But there also are progesterone receptors, just like there are estrogen receptors all over the body. That means that most of our tissues are sensitive to these hormones, not just the uterus. So when we're looking for labs, basically, there's all these labs that people are oftentimes asking us for. And at the end of the day, the answer to this question is E. There is no hallmark lab finding in perimenopause. When somebody is still having irregular bleeding or irregular cycles, you're going to see wild fluctuations in both the hormones that the pituitary are making and that the ovary are making. And so why is that, right? So this is kind of the life cycle of hormones. And in premenopause, right? So in the really normal, what we call the reproductive years, when you're having a normal menstrual cycle, I showed you that you see this kind of nice ebb and flow of estrogen. Progesterone gets really high and then really low. You do not make progesterone unless you release an egg. And then in perimenopause is where you see that both estrogen and progesterone levels kind of go all over the place. And in postmenopause, that's when all the hormones go down. So it's very predictable what happens to our estrogen, progesterone, and I would say testosterone levels in postmenopause. But in the years leading up to that final

period, the hormones are all over the place, and testing them doesn't provide a lot of information except to say they're all over the place. So when we talk about menopause, it's really important to think about what the symptoms are. And there's a difference between the estrogen withdrawal, those fluctuations, and then the lack of estrogen, that's estrogen deficiency. So the things that get better over time are the hot flashes, because that really is the fluctuating estrogen, right? It's not just a lack of estrogen, because otherwise everybody would have them for the rest of their life. But most people have hot flashes for, you know, it can be months to years, and that can last for several years in some women, but it usually is only a few years, and then it does get better. And so then estrogen deficiency is where you see this long-term effect of a lack of estrogen on the tissue that estrogen targets. And so that includes the brain, the bone, the blood vessels, the skin, the joints, mucous membranes, which also includes the genitals. And so you see these long-term chronic effects to a lack of estrogen. So the things that we think about in terms of lifestyle, because I think it's really important, and we'll talk about longevity and healthy lifestyle, when people complain in menopause, are the sleep changes, the mood changes, the trouble finding words, sexual changes. These are all going to be made better with healthy lifestyle. And that really is, I think, about sleep hygiene, especially. I think that the lack of sleep is contributing to so much of what we attribute kind of menopausal changes to. And it's because the sleep changes that happen in the 40s and 50s are timed very closely with perimenopause and menopause, and they are related in some way to the drop in estrogen levels, but they're also related to changes actually in melatonin and hormone secretion in the brain that helps people sleep. But exercise is going to help, these dietary changes are going to help, but that's obviously not the only answer. So I'm here to kind of talk about the way we think about medical management of these symptoms. So this is a busy graph, but the main thing is that this is a graph looking at cognitive behavioral therapy. So these are strategies that are basically brain training. And across the board, the studies have shown that if you train your brain to respond to the symptoms of menopause, those symptoms will be reduced. So that is a benefit. Other non-hormonal options, this is, again, a lot of different things. The top of this graph basically is showing all the SSRIs. So those are the serotonergic drugs that many of them have been studied. The main one that's been studied is paroxetine at low doses to treat menopausal symptoms. The SNRIs, the selective norepinephrine reuptake inhibitors like venlafaxine, have also been shown to be beneficial. Gabapentin has also been shown to be beneficial. Anticholinergic drugs like oxybutynin that we oftentimes use for overactive bladder have also shown to be beneficial, but there is some concern about long-term cognitive changes from using that, so we don't oftentimes recommend it. The data on clonidine is, you know, mixed, but some people will use that as well. And then the biggest one are the newer players on the block, the neurokinin antagonists. And I'll jump into those a little bit, because those are really the ones that are rivaling hormone therapy now in terms of managing the traditional symptoms we think about, the vasomotor symptoms like hot flashes. So when we're starting with pharmacologic treatments, you'll see that we start with really low doses. And so oftentimes we'll do venlafaxine, the SSRIs, and then gabapentin. When we compare those medications to all the other things people do, like exercise and the SSRIs and things like yoga and omega-3s at the top there, you'll see that omega-3s don't really have a lot of data for them. Exercise does have some data. Yoga even has data, but nothing works as well as the hormone therapy in the long term. When we talk about these new ones, these neurokinins, and so this is, again, pretty detailed medical, but the way to understand this is that there is a thermoregulatory part of the brain. And to understand that in the brain, the cells talk to each other via neurotransmitters. And so historically, we knew that estrogen must play a role, because when you give estrogen, or even you give these SSRIs, there's something that's happening that must be affecting the neurotransmitters. Well, basic science research found the neurotransmitters. And it's basically this kisspeptin neurotransmitter, and it's affected by neurokinins. And so there are now these medications that target the specific neurotransmitters in that part of the brain that gives people hot flashes. And so there are two commercially available medications that are out there that really are rivaling standard hormone therapy in terms of managing these symptoms. These are the initial dosing studies. I'm going to just jump to say the longer term data, that you can see that the drug beats placebo in every way. But to remember,

remember, the placebo effect is also quite strong. Now, when you look at hormones, the graphs that I'm showing you, the first one with the neurokinin medications was looking at daily hot flashes. This is looking at weekly, but they're all about the same. When people are bothered by hot flashes, they're having about 10 hot flashes a day. That is incredibly bothersome. And so what you want to see is these decreases that are sustained over time. And this is a graph that shows that if you give people hormone therapy, you're going to see a sustained decrease, and it is dose dependent. So we oftentimes talk about the lowest doses of hormones, which can be very beneficial. But for many people, if their symptoms are quite bad, they will do better on higher doses. That's what's very nice. There's not just one treatment when it comes to hormone therapy. Higher doses of hormones will absolutely treat hot flashes better. So when we talk about the hormone therapy data, this is where we need to get into kind of the history of this, where historically, we have really good basic science data that shows that estrogen was beneficial, not just for the hot flashes, but actually to the heart, because we know that women have really low levels of heart disease until they go through menopause. And at that point, their level of heart disease goes up to that of men. And the big difference there is estrogen, right? And so there was always this idea that there's something going on in the menopausal transition. And remember, the number one killer of women is not breast cancer, it's heart disease, right? So if there's something we can do to mitigate that, it would be great. And so historically, there was this idea that hormone therapy must be it. So for years, many women, almost the majority, were on some kind of hormone therapy. And that all then changed with the WHI. And so the WHI was a very big study that we hear about all the time. And I'm just going to review it because you probably are familiar with it, but I just want to go back to what it was. It was a very large study that was both an observational study. They were looking at dietary changes. They were looking at fractures and colorectal cancer. And then they had this group of women, almost 30,000 women, where they were actually for the first time randomized, where they took that and they said, you're either going to take a placebo, a sugar pill, or you're going to take hormones. And this way we can say, do the hormones prevent cardiovascular disease? And that was the entire point of the Women's Health Initiative. It wasn't to look at any other outcome like breast cancer or blood clots or any of the other things we hear reported. It was designed to answer this question of, does hormone therapy truly reduce the risk of cardiovascular disease? And if you randomize, you distribute the risk, right? So there'll be higher risk women in both group and you can see an effect. So they started recruiting in 1993. They started and then they ended around in the late 1990s. And then they stopped after 4 years, basically. And the reason they did that was there was an estrogen and progestin group. So people that had a uterus, remember I told you that estrogen, if you take estrogen alone, it will stimulate the lining of the uterus and it puts people at risk of cancer. So you have to take something to prevent the uterus. So either a progesterone or in this case, it was a synthetic progestin. And that's important. And then there was an estrogen only group for those that didn't have a uterus. And this is also really important because the estrogen alone group gives us insight to what estrogen does. And it might be a little bit different than when you combine it with a progestin. And in the WHI, they used conjugated equine estrogen for the estrogen component, which is important. It's an oral form. It has many different estrogens. And in the progestin arm, they used medroxyprogesterone acetate. And they stopped this trial early because they saw significant increases in cardiovascular disease, venous thromboembolism, that's VTE, and BC, that's breast cancer. So that's what we all had heard about. And that's what really put the black box warning on hormone therapy was this study that basically was a surprise to everybody. The first question I oftentimes get asked is, if you give somebody hormone therapy, does it cause breast cancer? Okay, because that's not the number one killer of women, but it is the most common cancer that we see. 1 in 8 women will get breast cancer. And it's incredibly important to know, does hormone therapy play a role? And the truth is, in my interpretation of the literature, it doesn't seem to be. Now, if you look at observational data, again, this is, you know, a lot of detail that I have here. You're going to see that if you look at groups of women, large groups of women, you're going to see that those that took hormone therapy seem to have higher rates. But there is a lot of what we call confounders, meaning that there are other things that play a role in the breast cancer diagnosis. Namely, they had more screening oftentimes. So if you're looking for more cancer, you're going to find more cancer. And that doesn't mean that it would be clinically significant. These are tumors that may never actually come to anything dangerous. And that's one of the big issues when we
study.

anything is like, how much are people looking for problems? You're going to be able to find them. So that was the observational data. The randomized data in the WHI is really important because I told you that breast cancer was not the original goal of the study. So it really should never have been reported on because they didn't organize the study in a way to look at this question truthfully, but they still reported on it. And they reported that there was a hazard ratio of 1.25, which comes out as a 25% increase. Now that is a sounds like a very scary increase, but when they actually adjusted for risk factors, right? Anybody that might've had a personal history, family history, that number did not meet significance. What that means is that any increased risk they saw was possibly due to chance, and that wasn't reported. The biggest reason for that is this is a graph that's showing you in the group on the right, the placebo group. This was the group of people who had taken hormone therapy before, and on the left, they had never taken hormone therapy. And what you see is that those that had never taken hormone therapy before, the hormone group and the placebo group had very similar rates of breast cancer. That is not significant. We do not see that hormone therapy over years contributed to breast cancer. But in the group that had taken hormone therapy before on the right, what you can see is there was a very strange thing happening. The number of new breast cancers was actually the same as you can see on the other side, but the placebo group, right? The group that was taking a sugar pill had an unusually low rate of breast cancer. It didn't make any sense. And so when you compare those two, it looks like there's a significant difference, but actually there really wasn't overall. So in the WHI, if you look at, does this combination cause breast cancer? It doesn't seem to. And this is again, the estrogen and progestin. So that reported 25%, even if it were true, that would come out to about 8 per 10,000 women, which is a very low number. So even if that were true, your risk of identity theft is higher than 8 in 10,000. In the estrogen alone group, for those that are familiar with statistics, multiple studies now have shown that in that group that didn't take the progestin, they had lower rates of breast cancer, okay? So the estrogen alone group, after even 18 years of follow-up, the estrogen group had less breast cancer. That estrogen type reduces the risk. And I want to be clear that it was conjugated equine estrogen because a lot of people out there are saying, oh, all estrogen reduces breast cancer. And that's not true. The WHI showed that this particular pill did. This is the data again with the estrogen and progestin. And that it was all within the group that had used prior hormone therapy. Okay, so now let's get into the heart disease risk. So a lot of people get worried about this because again, I said the WHI suggested that there was a heart disease increase in those that took the hormone therapy. But the truth is basically all of that risk was in the older population. The average age of enrollment in the WHI was 63, and that was because to get 30,000 women to have a number that you would be able to see a heart attack difference in and within that group, you needed older women. And so they basically gave hormones to anybody that walked in the door, not even women who had symptoms, just to see, is it preventative? We're not doing this for vasomotor symptoms. We're doing this to prevent heart disease. And in those that were over 60, they had a slightly higher risk. But in those that were under 60, they had a decreased risk, and especially a decreased risk in the estrogen alone group. So there is a relationship between when you start hormone therapy and this benefit. And so there seems to be this idea of a timing hypothesis, and multiple studies have shown that. So these are all the studies that have shown that if you start hormone therapy early, that could be either with estrogen alone or an estrogen and a progestin or progesterone. Those groups all have lower rates of heart disease than if they took placebo, if they start closer to menopause. And the reason for that is this is a graphic that if you basically, if we think about the fact that hormone therapy probably, or that hormones in general are probably protecting the blood vessels for the years up until you go through menopause. Well, once that estrogen is removed, the blood vessels are going to get damaged. And then if you put estrogen on top of that, it could worsen it, right? But if you have estrogen the whole time, you're going to get that prevention benefit. Okay,

then there's this question of how do we take the hormones? Because now you can take them orally or you can take them through the skin, either transdermally or even transvaginally. And this is just a graph showing that if you take it orally, you're going to see a significant change in many different things. You're going to see a change in your lipids. And in some ways, it's good, actually. Your cholesterol goes down across the board. But you're going to see an increase in proteins made by the liver. So that's your sex hormone binding globulin. Clotting factors go up. Your insulin resistance actually can be affected by this as well. And those things do not happen if you take it transdermally. And so it's really important to think about if we can, it's not always the option. Some people don't absorb through the skin. You'll see that we recommend taking hormones through the skin because it's really mimicking what the ovary is doing. You're not introducing anything new to your body when you take it that way. But again, I just showed you that the oral form in the WHI reduces the risk of breast cancer, reduces the risk of cardiovascular disease if you take it early. So a lot of people being scared of the oral forms is not well founded in the literature. It's pretty safe, and especially oral estradiol, which is probably even safer for when it comes to something like blood clots, right? So then I'm just going to briefly mention the question about dementia because this is a super hot topic and Dr. Beauvais is going to get into this. Whether or not hormone therapy reduces dementia, and the answer is unclear. So I want to be real clear about this. There are meta-analysis of there's observational data that suggested that people who are on hormone therapy may have lower rates, but there are also observational data that suggests that being on hormone therapy gives you higher rates. And mechanistically, it makes sense. We know that there are estrogen receptors in the brain, and we know that there are changes that happen in the brain that predispose people to dementia at earlier ages. The problem is that if you give people hormone therapy, there's only been one randomized controlled trial that was actually part of the WHI, where women 65 and older took hormone therapy. And those that took this combination, this conjugated equine estrogen and medroxyprogesterone acetate, had more dementia. Okay, and that was the only time anyone was ever given a placebo versus a combined medication. Those in the estrogen alone group had no benefit. And so now the question is there an age of initiation that would basically give us that benefit, right? Because probably if you're giving it to people when they're older, they already have damage. It's kind of like the timing hypothesis. If there's brain damage, adding estrogen is not going to make it better. So now the question is, if you do it earlier, does it make it better? And we have yet to answer that question. When it comes to hormone therapy and one condition that no matter what, it will improve, the WHI showed that there could be a benefit to colorectal cancer, but that's not across the board in every study. It's never been looked at primarily as an outcome. Endometrial cancer is uterine cancer that if you take estrogen without sufficient progesterone or progestin, you can get uterine cancer. And I want to be really clear about that. I do not believe in giving people estrogen without something to protect the uterus if they have a uterus. Oral estrogens can be associated with blood clots. All hormone therapy in the form of estrogen will reduce osteoporosis, right? So it reduces the risk. And there is data to show that it treats it as well. So that is across the board. There is no question that hormone therapy is quite beneficial when it comes to osteoporosis prevention. And I would argue treatment, even though it's not in the guidelines to treat. And that's mainly because older women are the ones that are getting osteoporosis. And there's concern about giving older women over 65 is when we really start screening. We're concerned about giving them hormone therapy if they haven't been on it before for all the reasons I've already mentioned. Is there a recommendation for primary prevention? I just told you that the data suggests it prevents heart disease. We know that it prevents osteoporosis. Estrogen alone does seem to prevent breast cancer, but all of the guidelines we have now do not say that we should be using this for primary prevention. And part of the reason is the way we prescribe now is a little different than the way that all these other studies were prescribing. We don't have data on what we're giving. And most of the internal medicine and other providers who think about these primary prevention strategies do not feel confident to say that hormone therapy should be used to prevent illnesses. They really say it should be used to treat symptoms, hot flashes, night sweats, cognitive word finding difficulties, those kinds of things. The last thing I want to end on is this idea of bioidentical. So bio or body identical is, does the hormone look like what the ovary makes? And a lot of times people think that the only way to get this is to go to a compounding pharmacy where they specialize in like basically getting the raw material, putting it into either a pill or a patch, a spray, something, a cream. And the truth is when it comes to estrogen, especially because that is the hormone that I know from

0: for a fact, if you take it at not controlled doses and not with the proper amount of progestin or progesterone, can cause uterine cancer. This medication, estrogen, really should be gotten from an FDA-approved product. And all of the FDA-approved estradiols, the ones that are a patch, a gel, a spray, and the oral estradiol, are body identical. They are bioidentical. Estestrol is also body identical. That is now being used in birth control, and it probably will come out in menopausal hormone therapy. That's just another form of estrogen that's made by female fetuses. Micronized progesterone is bioidentical. If you want to use a compounding pharmacy, it's only really if someone can't tolerate any of the other products. If there's something in the base or the gel or the oral form they can't take, and the concentration can be very variable. So you really want to have a reliable pharmacy. There is one FDA-approved medication orally that has estrogen and natural progesterone in it, and so that can be really important. If people want bioidentical, which I think is reasonable, I encourage people to get the FDA-approved products. And the most important is that estrogen can be taken through the skin, but natural progesterone cannot. So I see a lot of people taking progesterone creams. It does not absorb through the skin. It's too big of a molecule, and it dissolves kind of right away. Micronized progesterone is body identical, and it's formulated in a way that will stay in the system so it will work. So that's a really important thing to understand about getting your progesterone. This is how we prescribe, and there's no right answer for everybody. And so I'm just putting this out here because you're gonna see that, you know, everyone's like, oh, I need to be on a certain amount and a certain dose. And I just say that there's many ways we can do it. I oftentimes will start with a transdermal patch, but people do gels, they do sprays, there's a vaginal ring. Oral is fine. I like natural progesterone, micronized progesterone. I give it nightly because it makes you fall asleep, but you want to take it either with food or a scoop of peanut butter or something to help it dissolve. There are combination patches that have synthetic progestins. They work very well. And so that's one medication. A levonorgestrel IUD is an IUD. A lot of times in perimenopause, people are using it, or even beforehand for contraception. It can be used for up to 5 years for menopausal hormone therapy. And there's lots of other ways we can do it. Now, people who have either a high risk of breast cancer or cannot tolerate a progestin, there actually is a commercially available medication that doesn't have a progestin. It has a medication that blocks estrogen at the level of the uterus. That's called a selective estrogen receptor modulator. That's an oral medication. And I love using that because it's really good for people who have also abnormal bleeding, are concerned about progestins or for whatever reason. And it seems like there's probably a benefit in terms of reduction of breast cancer, even more on top of just the estrogen alone.
1: That was great, Dr. Rowan. Thank you so much. The first question is just a clarification of the nomenclature. So somebody asked that they were in menopause. So what is post-menopause, or when will they be in post-menopause?
0: Yeah, so great. So it sounds crazy. We say in menopause, but the truth is that's just kind of another way we say you're post-menopausal, is the way that I think about it. We just use those terms interchangeably. So once we say you're in menopause, it's the same as saying you're post-menopause. And that's anytime after that 1 year from your final menstrual period, or you know, all those other ways. And then when people are like, I just don't know when I went through it, I'm just telling you, if you're a certain age and you've had the symptoms, you are probably postmenopausal or in menopause, either one interchangeable.
1: Perfect. Thank you. And then there's a couple of questions that are about perimenopause and use of hormones. One question is that since progesterone decreases first, does it make sense to start with hormone therapy with just progesterone when the sleep starts being lower quality and only add estrogen later when hot flashes start?
0: This is such a great question. So there's no data on this, right? So there's no study that ever said, let's give progesterone for perimenopause. There is data that shows that progesterone alone will help with sleep and will help with hot flashes. And my personal practice is absolutely that the first thing I oftentimes go to in perimenopause is progesterone, because the first symptom that people are usually complaining about is the sleep, and progesterone does help people fall asleep. And I also see people get mood changes. And I do think that those mood changes can be related to the lowering of progesterone. Now, if somebody has mood changes in their 20s and 30s, like leading up to their period, oftentimes they're a little more sensitive to progesterone. But if those mood changes started more in their 40s, I'm starting to think that they're sensitive to a lack of progesterone. And there is some biological explanation for how that is the case. I'm not going to jump into it here, but it is a good question. And that is oftentimes what I start with.
1: And then are there any risks or benefits to starting hormone therapy earlier? For example, starting at 46 in an individual who will eventually go into menopause at 52?
0: So again, I think we have to just think about what our goals here are. If we're talking about prevention, I don't think there's any evidence that shows that if you start at 40, you're going to have a lower rate of cardiovascular disease more than what we already know the data confers. The question I have, so I wouldn't say that. If somebody is at higher risk of bone loss, if somebody is you know, quite a low BMI, doesn't do weight-bearing exercise, for example, I think those are people who actually could benefit earlier on from estrogen. They're not making a lot of estrogen. So people that use wheelchairs, for example, I see those are much higher risk of getting of fractures. So in that case, but otherwise, you know, I do encourage people, it's not the only way to prevent osteoporosis. Weight-bearing exercise is really good for you on multiple levels. And so you don't need it to do that. There's other ways you can do that. The question I have, and Dr. Bovee can probably answer it better, I don't think that if my suspicion is that there could be a benefit in terms of cognitive changes or prevention of dementia, but I don't think, and Dr. Bovee can answer this, that if we did a population-based study, that we will actually see that clinical benefit. I think that what the future is going to hold is that there is a group of people that are more prone to damage that puts them at risk of cognitive decline. And those are going to be the people that may benefit. I can't see Dr. Bovee to see if she's agreeing or not, but that is my suspicion is we'll find that from the cognitive change. But again, people who are like, I want to take hormone therapy to prevent dementia, we have no data to show that there is a benefit in that at this point. So no, I think if people are having symptoms, they might benefit, but I think it's not necessary to start before that final period if you're asymptomatic.
1: I think that makes sense. And as we know, there's about, I think the most recent statistic I heard from one of our obesity experts is there's 1 in 8 people that are on GLP medications. So there's also a question about GLP. And if GLP-1 medications slow down stomach emptying, could that reduce absorption of oral progesterone, leaving at the estrogen from the patch unopposed, which could theoretically increase endometrial cancer risk?
0: So this is a theoretical risk. So we know that in oral contraceptives, that GLPs, because they delay gastric emptying, we're seeing both a decrease in efficacy, but that's not the only reason we're seeing where people get pregnant on their GLPs. They're much more fertile when they lose the weight. And so it's not just that the oral contraceptives aren't working. People just get more fertile. And so they otherwise maybe had missed a pill or something. And so it is a theoretical risk that it could delay the gastric emptying. I'm not convinced that would make a big clinical difference because again, if you get any of the you want kind of a slower absorption of the progesterone anyways with, you know, so it's different than the birth control where you really need to get that peak level of hormone at a, you know, a specific time to suppress ovulation. It's different for the way that progesterone is working, right? If you have like, you might not hit that peak level, but you may have a more steady state for a longer time and that may be enough. So I think it's a very good theoretical risk. I will also say that progesterone, micronized progesterone isn't well absorbed in general. And so we oftentimes will see people need higher doses of micronized progesterone. Even if they're on the doses we recommend, I'll see people will get bleeding or they'll get proliferation of the lining of the uterus. And so I think for those people especially, I'd be more worried. But right now it's really a theoretical risk extrapolating from the birth control data. And I just told you why it's a little hard to extrapolate because they have different mechanisms of action.
1: And then there's a question about the estradiol patch. Does the estradiol patch cause the body to reduce or stop its own natural estrogen production?
0: So that's in other words,
1: if I discontinue it, how long does it take for it to resume?
0: So that's what would happen if people, you know, a lot of people want thyroid supplementation now. They're coming in and they're like, and that's all that that does is it just tells your body's like, okay, now I'm not going to make thyroid. It doesn't give you a lot of extra. Your estrogen is really all over the place. If you're taking an estrogen patch, you're not getting, it's not a whole lot. And so it's not going to be able to feedback on your natural estrogen. The way to think about the ovaries in menopause is in perimenopause is they're basically like a sputtering gas tank that is spitting out hormone. And it is the spitting out that high and that low that's really leading to so many of the symptoms. And all the patch does is keep you from getting really low. It's not going to keep it from spitting it out. It's still going to be sputtering out that estrogen.
1: Could you talk about sleep disturbances separate from hot flashes during menopause?
0: So sleep disturbances is very different than hot flashes. So hot flashes is really coming from the thermoregulatory part of the brain, the drenching sweat. The sleep disturbance is people have trouble falling asleep and then they have trouble staying asleep. So they get really early waking. Now, people can get hot flashes at night, which we call night sweats, and that can disrupt sleep, but that's different than what I'm talking about.

0: Right. What I'm talking about is that difficulty falling asleep and that early wake and being unable to fall asleep. And that is going to be related to changes in melatonin levels, which are very clearly documented through, in the perimenopausal transition. And we do think that progesterone, it affects GABA receptors. And so those are like your calming. That's the same receptor that alcohol targets. It's the same receptor that anxiolytics, benzodiazepines, Valium target. Progesterone targets those same things. So that is relaxing and calming, and that can help people sleep. Now, to stay asleep, it looks like estrogen plays more of a role. And so depending on where people are struggling, we're going to see which hormone we may want to add in. But I also want to stress, and I think there was a lecture in previous week about sleep hygiene, because hormones cannot fix everything, and you just cannot do what you did when you were in your 20s and think that you're going to be able to sleep. You have to get some sleep hygiene. You have to go to bed at the same time every night. You have to wake up at the same time every day. You have to lower the temperature in your room. You have to wear, maybe even if it's a heavy blanket, it has to be cotton. There's so many things that we need to do to protect sleep. And I wish hormones could, just like everything in your 40s and 50s, it can't hormone away all the things. And so we have to do some other things to help with it as well.
1: Wonderful. Two hot takes. So tell us again, dose of progesterone, and should they ask to say take it with food or peanut butter? Just if you can
0: So
1: get caught.
0: progesterone works twice as well if you take it with food. So we tell everyone to take it at night because it makes you sleepy, but I will say take it after dinner. I want food in your stomach when you take it. And if you're not, if you go to bed at 10 or 11 p.m. and dinner is at 6, which is probably how it should be, then just take it with a scoop of peanut butter. Sounds crazy, but the progesterone is actually micronized in peanut oil, and like dissolves like. So if you take it with a scoop of peanut butter, it will dissolve it better, so it'll make it more bioavailable to you.
1: Perfect. Well, thank you so much. There were many positive comments too, and asking if you take patients. Dr. Rowan's at UCSF. She's one of my wonderful colleagues and does take new patients.
0: I don't take new patients for menopause management right now. So if
1: Oh,
0: you want
1: yes.
0: to see me for menopause, you would have to see one of my colleagues. And if it's a complex question, I would be more than happy to answer it. But if you're going to try to see me just for straight menopause, you're not going to be able to get in. I'm mainly seeing kind of more complex and surgical consults. But we're happy to see you at UCSF for menopause in general.
1: Yes. So wonderful. Well, thank you so much. It was great to hear your insight on this and sharing all of this wonderful information. So thank you, Dr. Rowan. I would also now like to introduce Dr. Riley Beauvais. Perfect. Hello. Dr. Beauvais is Rosenberg Ash Family Endowed Professorship in Neuroimmunology and the founding director for Sex and Gender Enriched Neurology Program at UCSF. She conducts research to understand how pregnancy, lactation, and menopause influence brain health and how to provide safe, effective, and compassionate clinical care to all women. Thank you so much, Dr. Beauvais. We're very excited to hear from you too.
2: Perfect. So I really want to pick up where Rowan left off. So Dr. Rowan just did a tour de force through menopause itself. What is the physiology? What is the treatment for perimenopause? And where I'd like to go is to kind of think about how do we plan for whole person wellness as we move through perimenopause into the other side. Women spend a third, a half of their lives in the postmenopausal period, and we need to really plan for that. So just kind of try to bring together some key tips and tricks for that. And so what if in the clinic we had some women-centric care bundles? We have this for newborn visits. We have this for 7-year-old visits, well child visits, pregnancy visits. What if we had detailed care bundles where we could really look at the whole person through different phases of reproductive aging and really make sure that our care was optimized? And that's what I'm moving towards in some of my digital health work. And I think, really, as Dr. Rowan mentioned, there's an enormous push that she's leading at UCSF to do this also for menopausal management. So first, let's just think about what wellness means head to toe as we go into menopause and beyond. So thinking head to toe, we want to think about cognition, sleep, mood, fatigue. We want to think about vision, hearing, and speech. I'm going to come back to these themes multiple times, really to make sure that we're sort of anchoring them. And then we want to think about strength, muscles, joints, bladder, bowel, sexual function, walking, falls, things like that. Really comprehensive assessment. We also want to center health within sort of the multiple dimensions

of wellness. And so some key points that I'll bring up to really think about how do we plan for wellness in the big picture. From an intellectual standpoint, we want to think about meaningful engagement activities. Air and water quality matter from an environmental standpoint, and I'll show you a little bit about that. We want to be thinking about financial, work, occupational, and sort of like big picture priorities, advanced care planning, things like that, making sure that the choices we make, the treatments we choose, are not going to put us in unmanageable debt. We want to hard code time with friends and social engagement. Our former Surgeon General put on the table that in the United States, there is an epidemic of social isolation, of loneliness. And that isolation, that epidemic, is really a medical problem. It has immense health impact. If I can make one big key point, that is to establish a solid relationship with your primary care physician for your wellness. And then thinking about the pill, the purpose in life. What is that going to be? How is it working out? And how to plan to really deepen that pill. So I treat brain diseases, neurologic diseases, and I know there are a couple of questions about cognition. This is a study updated in 2024. This is a Lancet study where they looked at the preventable risk factors for dementia. And they found that there were 14 lifetime factors that, if you address them, could reduce dementia by 45%. Almost half of dementia cases could be reduced later in life if these Lancet 14 were addressed. So I'm going to sort of go into them in a little bit of detail. In early life, educational attainment is a key protective factor. When we move into midlife, hearing loss is a major issue. High cholesterol, depression, traumatic brain injury, physical activity, diabetes, smoking, hypertension, obesity, and alcohol use. And even later in life, there are still factors that occur that influence risk of dementia and that can be addressed. So I mentioned social isolation, air pollution, and visual loss. Okay. So those are all really targetable things. What is not in the Lancet 14 is menopause and female reproductive health. They seem to have forgotten about that concept. So I'm going to do a little U-turn and talk about that for a moment as it relates to later life well-being. So as Dr. Rowan expertly showed, we are talking about the final menstrual period or FMP. In the years just before the FMP and the early years after, that's perimenopause. That is where the sort of cardinal symptoms of menopause arise, hot flashes or vasomotor symptoms, and then changes in sleep, mood, libido, energy, cognition, bowel, bladder, and pain. We then move into the later postmenopausal years, and that can be a third, a half of the remaining lifespan. And that is where, when we think about the menopause trace, we see the genitourinary syndrome of menopause, musculoskeletal syndrome of menopause, and cognitive concerns, which is sort of one of my big areas of research. So during perimenopause, I saw some of the comments in the chat already about this. What I hear as an MS doctor, as someone who treats women who already have pre-existing conditions moving into perimenopause, there's really a lot of confusion around what is perimenopause, what is their underlying condition, and how do those intersect? And also, who's going to take care of you in that situation? And, you know, collaborative care is really the key here. Another thing I hear commonly from my patients is they want to know, am I developing dementia because of the cognitive changes? And so what should one expect during perimenopause about cognitive changes? One should expect some word-finding difficulty, some tip of the tongue, some going into the room and losing track of why you were there. You know, difficulty with working memory. So kind of harder to keep everything in your head while you're processing information. Those would be the kinds of things that would be commonly expected during perimenopause. I can tell you that almost all of my patients during perimenopause tells me about these symptoms, and many of my colleagues going through this as well. So that would be expected. What might be different is someone who has marked personality changes, not somebody who becomes more irritable, depressed, or anxious, but someone whose personality really changes dramatically, or things like truly getting lost or leaving the stove on, catching fire, things like that. Okay.

So many people are concerned, and these cognitive changes that occur during perimenopause, they tend to get better. But one of the sort of areas of ongoing research is whether that wobble, I call it the cognitive wobble, really is related to later life changes. And we don't really know that for sure. What we do know is people often

mask and move on. Okay. Because the first few times that happens, you're very shocked that your mind is doing this to you. But it's very common and often improves a lot. And then there's another thing that I hear often, and that is the sensation of overwhelm, and something has to give. And it really is kind of overwhelming to be going through perimenopause when there are also children who may be sort of, you know, adolescents, young adults, empty nest syndrome, a lot of, you know, pressures and things like that. And so these are just really common experiences. This is my kind of cheat sheet for perimenopause management. And again, I wanted to kind of show you early on that we really go head to toe and think about all of the different things. So Dr. Rowan really lasered in on the vasomotor symptoms, but there are many other symptoms that people experience and that we really want to treat during perimenopause. So she did, you know, touch on several of these. So sleep, and really thinking about, you know, how to mood, bladder function, spasticity, pain, influence sleep, fatigue, ruling out sort of metabolic disorders, thyroid, vitamin D, B12, things like that. Thinking about bladder, you know, frequent urination, vaginal dryness, those are symptoms that actually can improve a lot just with vaginal estrogen, not systemic, not oral transdermal, but just tablets or cream or other formulations that are inserted vaginally. And then finally, joint pain and stiffness occur commonly. And, you know, stretching, ibuprofen, things like yoga, things like that can be very helpful. So connecting perimenopause to later life brain health. So this is sort of a big area of my research and many others. And what we see is when women undergo menopause early or surgically, so having both of their ovaries out early, that is linked to later life cognitive changes. So whether that's Alzheimer's disease, mild cognitive impairment, Parkinson's disease, risk of strokes, there is a connection between the ovaries coming out early and later life brain health. So why is that? What is this link? And so, of course, one hypothesis is that estrogen and changes in estrogen and other hormones can influence, you know, sort of if these are protective, the loss of these hormones then exposes the brain to increased vulnerability. But there's many other pieces to this puzzle, because as Dr. Rowan went over, loss of estrogen is related to all kinds of other things, musculoskeletal conditions, cardiovascular conditions, diabetes, obesity, things like that, that also influence brain health. And so it's hard to say whether really the menopausal changes and brain health are directly connected or indirectly connected through these different things. And we also know that many earlier life exposures can influence both the menopausal age and sort of transition, as well as these other medical conditions as well. And finally, we're always, when we're thinking about, you know, aging, reproductive aging, we're also thinking about just what is general aging and what is the loss of ovarian hormones. And so it really is quite a complex picture that many people are kind of trying to tease out so we can find the things that we can do something about. So moving on a little bit, so I talked a little bit about how I like to sort of think about perimenopause, counsel patients from head to toe, and really kind of set them up a little bit for the future. Let's move on. What would a care bundle look like in someone who is 65? So, you know, I showed you some of the sort of general Lancet 14 sort of protective factors, but how do we really think about wellness, how to set people up for thriving? So again, kind of taking this holistic picture around, you know, age 65, you know, sort of thinking again about meaningful engagement and starting to think more about advanced care planning, financial planning, social engagement, et cetera. What are the functional things? Like, what are the tests that you need to do for your body and your mind that would sort of indicate that something is awry, something needs treatment or optimization? So kind of taking that head-to-toe approach again, the sleep screening is key. So at your annual visits, you should go over sleep and think about what are the factors that are preventing you from getting a good night's sleep. We know that with aging,
imaging, there's some fragmentation of the sleep architecture, meaning the normal pattern of falling asleep, staying asleep, waking up, can change a little bit. And we know that.

So we're looking for things that are really consistently a problem and that are leading you to wake up the next day fatigued. So is there a sleep apnea? So that we know that after menopause, rates of sleep apnea in women, which are a little lower than in men before menopause, sort of catch up with men. So is there sleep apnea? Is there truly fragmented sleep? Is there snoring, etc.? What is the bladder doing? So going to the bathroom more than one time during the night is not optimal and can be managed. Is there anxiety? Is there worries? Is your mind racing that's keeping you up at night, preventing you from falling asleep or waking up early with depression? I do recommend cognitive assessments. And so primary care doctors have a lot of sort of general cognitive checklists that they have to screen for cognitive difficulties. And if there are problems on the sort of routine screeners, which are really quite good at picking up, cognitive problems, if there are difficulties, then referring for evaluation. Vision testing and hearing testing should be really part of your general health and well-being. So vision testing in its own right, and also because it is associated with fall risk. Hearing testing because it is associated with cognitive impairment, as I showed you, but also social isolation and increasing sort of mental health disorders as well. Bladder function, so pelvic floor PT is a great first line treatment. So is vaginal estrogen. So bone health. So the U.S. Preventative Task Force recommends a DEXA scan, sort of a bone density screening at age 65. I'm going to show you, let me just skip to the slide. So they recommend screening in women 65 years or older, or women who are younger than 65, but postmenopausal and who have one or more risk factors for osteoporosis. And so what are the risk factors? These can include lower body weight, family history of osteoporosis or fractures, early menopause, certain medical conditions, and use of certain medications. And so, certainly by age 65, everybody should have a bone density screen, but often I start my patients because they have medical conditions at the time of menopause, and we often pick up osteopenia, so bone thinning, and sort of the goal is to implement prevention prior to the, true frailty or osteoporosis. And then fall risk assessment is a really good idea, even, before people fall, to think about what could cause you to fall. So what are the potential hazards in your home? Do you have rugs that are unsecured? Often my patients, have thought about things like rugs, but then they have like their cat who sleeps on the stairs, or they wake up in the middle of the night rushing to go to the bathroom and trip and fall. So thinking about how could you set your home up, and also what is your balance like? How sort of resilient are you to sort of being knocked off kilter on the street, on an uneven sidewalk or pavement, things like that. So thinking about this, because these are really important sort of preventive aspects when we're thinking about sort of supporting longevity. And then prevention. So I talked about that. So we want to think about cancer prevention. We wanted to think about heart health, and we want to think about infection prevention. And so there are guidelines for each of these different cancers that start at different ages. So in someone who's age 65, they would be screened at least every 2 years. Others may even recommend every year, up until around age 75. Colonoscopies used to start at age 50. They're starting now at age 45 or even younger in some at-risk groups. A fecal occult test every year as well. Cervical cancer screening really depends. And, it's great to ask our gynecology colleagues, because it really depends on whether the person has had HPV or HPV vaccination or abnormal PAPs in the past. And then lung cancer for smokers. In terms of heart health, so as Dr. Rowan mentioned, heart disease
killer in women. So what do we do? We want blood pressure checked at least annually, cholesterol every 4 or 6 years, and perhaps even much more frequently if there's risk factors, diabetes, checking hemoglobin A1C every 3 years or more.

frequently, and then thinking about whether the person would be eligible for statin therapy. And then all the vaccines. There are many vaccines that prevent age-related sort of morbidity, mortality. So one that has gotten recent interest in the news is whether the shingles or zoster vaccine actually can play a role in preventing dementia. So I think there's going to be a lot more coming down the pipes in terms of that kind of research and approach, but definitely making sure that we're not having unnecessary morbidity and mortality from vaccine preventable illnesses. What if we kind of moved along now and thought about what would sort of longevity, comprehensive health look like in someone who's 85? So I gave a talk on menopause and brain health a few weeks ago, and somebody who was, I think, 92 came up to me and said, you know, you shouldn't just talk about menopause. You should talk about healthy, well person care at age 80, 90, 100, et cetera. And she was absolutely right. We want longevity. We really need to sort of think about what is the best care in each decade. And so as we move beyond age 75 and 85, the cancer screening and the heart screening, actually, that's kind of like a bit of a good news. You know, you kind of don't have to do as much of that. We really have to be mindful of polypharmacy, all the different medications. And I often recommend that people set up care, I mentioned, with a primary care doctor, with someone who has expertise in geriatric medicine. It kind of sounds bad, but really, these are doctors who think very comprehensively and about quality of life and healthy aging in as comprehensive a way as possible. We also want to think about comfort, pain, again, sleep, skin, you know, frailty, things like that, fall risk reduction, and then really planning advanced directives, things like that. So let's kind of go into some of those. So the big sort of medical goals are going to be quality of life, comfort, independence, thinking on the physical realm about what are the home health requirements, PT, OT needs. There may be none, there may be some. Also thinking about, are there caregivers involved if the person has medical conditions or functional limitations, and are the caregivers well supported? Thinking about who is your healthcare proxy to make decisions, so as to sort of limit the potential for sort of family stress, family squabbles, and sort of like medical care that's not aligned with goals. And then sort of just like maxing out on that purpose in life, that well-deserved, you know, well-being, quality of life. So here, kind of what would be things that would be sort of a part of a well person exam, and thinking about just sort of like maximizing again well-being. So sleep screening, huge. Depression screening, anxiety, cognitive assessment, those should be quite regular, because there's a lot of aspects of cognition that can be managed. As the brain becomes a little older, a little more frail, people are at increased risk of delirium. So delirium is not dementia. Delirium is not loss of memory, loss of cognitive faculties. What it is when the person is stressed from an often UTI, or from being in the hospital, being in pain, different medications, the person can basically become confused. And so transiently, for hours, days, sometimes longer, they can be confused, and they can then recover some or all of that once the stressor, the infection, or whatever has been addressed. And so people, as they age, become more vulnerable to delirium. And so, you know, I recently had my aunt who lives alone and is about 87, and she had a bladder infection and became delirious, and everything cleared right up with antibiotics. So thinking about appetite, nutrition, food access, of course, with the Osher Center, really thinking really holistically about nutrition, continuing to do vision testing and hearing testing, and then bladder function. We really don't want people to have UTIs. We really don't want them to wake up at night rushing to the bathroom. Constipation becomes more common with aging, and thinking about having really good bowel regimens and, you know, really consistent bowels, whether that's, you know, every day or every few days, but consistently and not uncomfortable. And then thinking about home safety evaluation again.

0: we need assistive devices, you know, what is the gait balance, etc. So as I'd mentioned, moving on to 85, there aren't really good guidelines about cancer screening or heart health screening. Often a lot of people kind of start really requiring that, but really we want to think more about medications, not going overboard with medications. What are the ones that we can peel away, not chasing our tail, sort of giving a medication to put, you know, help people sleep and then having to give them a medication to kind of make them more awake during the day, that kind of thing. We don't want to have, we really want to think comprehensively. We don't want the medications to be a setup for confusion, fall risk, et cetera. And then continuing the vaccines, because with what we call immunosenescence, the immune system ages, and then so, and the risk of infections can increase. Okay, so that is the end of my sort of structured talk, but really look forward to the questions and thank you for your attention so far.
1: Thank you so much for such a great lecture. We have a few questions that have come up. One is a question about word finding. And, you know, sometimes they can start even before perimenopause or menopause or postmenopause. And how do we know if the word finding is normal brain fog or something bigger to worry about?
0: Yeah, that's a great question. So just to put out there, this is going to be kind of my feminist little hat for a moment on this topic. I think as women's lib kind of started, as women started entering the workforce, as women started saying that they had, you know, the cognitive abilities, et cetera, as men, as everybody else, I think there was a bit of a bias against talking about the ways in which pregnancy, menopause, et cetera, might influence brains, because people could truly be discriminated against even today, you know, sort of, oh, you're going to go out on maternity leave and leave the company, et cetera. And so women wanted to show that they could maintain good cognition in the workforce. And I think one of the things that happened is there was a bit of a bias against examining the very real effects of pregnancy, of menopause on women's brains. And so now that we have women in science, women in medicine, women in, you know, decision makers, and women who are savvy patients who are going through this and saying, hey, what is going on? I think we're going to see a lot more science and understanding. And so to your question, there is word finding that happens during pregnancy. I remember, you know, I was a resident with my first pregnancy and I absolutely lost my math. I could no longer remember math. I could not find words. I gained olfaction. It was like, no, thank you. I don't want to smell everything in the hospital. I want to be able to do my job. And there is not a lot of data at all. And I think there are some really beautiful studies now that are happening where we're imaging women across their pregnancy, imaging them across menopause, and really trying to dig deep into what's happening. From my understanding as a clinician and as sort of the reader of this literature, there is brain fog in general, where people feel a little less sharp, a more dull, more fatigued, that thoughts don't come as efficiently, etc. There's also these specific things like word finding difficulties. And I do think that that is when the sort of cognition is stressed. I do think that that is a very real deficit. We don't know at all whether that actually tracks at all with any later life risk, or whether these are just wobbles that happen when the hormones change and that's it. Okay. We do know that after pregnancy, the word finding gets better. We do know that after perimenopause, the word finding gets better. And it'll just be really interesting to see what happens later. In terms of what to do, I think a couple things. You want to absolutely be sleeping well. You want to feel supported and not stressed in your home environment or your work environment. You want to address sort of any of the, you know, real mental health things, depression, irritability, anxiety, et cetera. And then you want to give yourself grace. It's really reassuring to go and, you know, talk to friends, to go online.

0: and see what other people are saying, because it's really, you feel a lot better when you realize that your symptoms are so common. And you want to come up with strategies again to sort of like talk around the deficit. Okay. And you have to have faith that you will get a little better. Okay.
1: And with regards to supplements, which ones would you recommend and which ones would you not recommend over the course of peri to postmenopause?
0: Yeah, I think there's, just to sort of lay on the table the idea that, we absolutely don't know enough here. We want to be able to recommend the healthiest diet. We want to be able to recommend the best supplements. And then there's just this big gap between the promise, the hype, and then like the data. Okay, so from my perspective, I do like my patients to have a probiotic, just the idea being like extra colonies in the gut, maybe doing good things for gut health,
1: Yes.
0: brain health, and all the health. So I do like patients to have a probiotic, and I typically recommend kind of like whatever you can afford, whatever you can tolerate, and whatever has as many bugs as possible, as many types of bugs, diverse. Okay. I do recommend vitamin D, vitamin B12, up to high normal levels, not beyond. I think the omega-3, I think the CoQ10, those are supplements that are intriguing. Interesting, perhaps. Currently, my patients have, there's like a big peptide push, a big push on the peptides. It's this kind of seems to have like arisen very quickly. I think there are maybe some peptides relating to collagen that may be interesting. The rest of those, they're really not proven in human people. They may have some evidence in rodents. There may be some hype, but I really don't know enough, and they're not well regulated, and there may be risks taking them, and everything's expensive. So I like to kind of think about what are the ones that have, maybe not great data, but are somewhat regulated and have some data.
1: Perfect. Thank you. And then there's another question about GLPs. What are your thoughts on GLPs and longevity?
0: Oh, I'm so excited to see. We don't know, right? We don't know because they've been around so quickly. So definitely, if you can curb people's, diabetes risk, their cholesterol, if you can get people feeling better about themselves, getting out and about, those are all going to be good things. What we also know is rapid weight loss, you lose bone and you lose muscle. And we know that people need healthy bones and healthy muscle for healthy aging. And so if people are losing weight on GLP-1s, we want them to be maintaining bone and maintaining muscle through weight training and the protein and things like that. So I like the good that comes with the GLPs. And then of course there's specific risks, pancreatic, liver, some vision changes, things like that. There's specific risks. And then I don't want people to lose their bone and muscle.
1: And another question about longevity. What are your thoughts on fasting?
0: I, of course, love the concept. I love the idea that, we sort of, the paleo, and we're not supposed to eat, all of our square meals right predictably on time every day, et cetera. I think I'm curious. I'm curious, like many people are. I don't know that, again, we've seen the long-term data. I definitely don't want people to fast to the point where they may be starving, dehydrated, or falling. But otherwise, I think there are some intriguing studies that suggest some effects on sort of metabolic regulation, immune, things like that. So I would say I'm following enthusiastically.
1: Wonderful. And there's a question about sleep hygiene. I know it's come up a lot. One of the questions is about why we recommend sleeping with cotton sheets, and then other thoughts that you might add to kind of the overall sleep hygiene recommendations.
0: So first, I know it's our medical term and we have to own it, sleep hygiene, but I feel like it has this like pejorative, like intonation, like, oh, you're not hygienic if you can't sleep. So definitely sort of, I would say, you know, healthy sleep behaviors. Mm-hmm. And so what might those be? So certainly, you know, one guidance is using the bed for intimacy or sleep and everything else not in the bed, because people who have difficulty falling asleep, if they're lying in bed, worried about not being able to fall asleep, that can kind of become its own monster.
1: Yeah.
0: In terms of the cotton sheets, I believe Dr. Rowan said that, and my understanding is really that can help with some of the night, you know, just like feeling hot, hot flashes, and like night sweats and things like that, and just more breathable material. So I believe that's why she said that. Oftentimes people in the US are very hydrated. Like there's like this big emphasis on hydration. And oftentimes what that means is then you fall asleep, you lie down, and then all the blood that was in your feet and your legs then comes back to the center of the body and gets, you know, sort of taken out by the bladder, and you've got to go to the bathroom. So you know, I tend to tell people who kind of wake up several times a night to go to the bathroom, try to get your sort of like your hydration early in the day. And then like by 3 o'clock, 5 o'clock, just sort of only drink if it's, you know, because you're thirsty or because you're having a glass of wine with your meal or whatever. And I think that is another big component, bladder health. Definitely the caffeine, you know, during peri, people start just noticing that like a glass of wine, you can't sleep, you know, caffeine, you can't sleep. And that's sort of some of the, you know, sort of the sad changes with aging, but just really making sure. You may think that a glass of wine is going to put you to bed, but it'll wake you up at 3 a.m. So those are some other behaviors.
1: And then question that bridges Dr. Rowan's talk in your talk is, what are your thoughts on hormone therapy and perimenopause for the brain?
0: Yeah, I think we're still missing a big part of the puzzle. So when you look at observational studies, and so this is, you know, some of my work, we look at women who've been like super well followed, and we see that the early surgical menopause, they have more dementia. You see that they get menopausal hormone therapy that is protective to some extent. Okay. The observational studies, when you follow women, you see a clear effect of menopause hormone therapy and brain protection. As Dr. Rowan said, the Women's Health Initiative, we did not see that. And there was a more recent trial called the KEEPS trial, Chronos something something. And the KEEPS trial gave menopausal hormone therapy in the way that we do today. So sort of certain doses within 5 years of the final menstrual period in the right patients, not giving it to 65-year-olds, but to giving it to 50-year-olds, etc. The KEEPS trial, they followed women now for, I think, 7 years, moving to 10 years. And we do not see that menopausal hormone therapy in a sort of properly done randomized control trial does anything to cognition. I think it's still too early. Like before really saying no, I want to see 10, 15, 20 year data, because we really need to say, you know, see longer term, whether that menopausal hormone therapy is protective. I think if it's going to help with sleep, if it's going to help with quality of life, if it's going to help with heart, diabetes, cancer, et cetera, you have to think that by working on some of those other things, it would be good for brain health. But we just don't see it yet.
1: Just a last thought on how to connect the integrative medicine practices with the medical practices in neurology when thinking about longevity. Any kind of last recommendations from that standpoint?
0: I think everybody's quality of life, everybody's sort of longevity, you know, everybody's wellness is really individualized and personalized. And so I think that for some people, you know, implementing a really healthy lifestyle, really sort of setting up a really great sort of mind-body, you know, dialogue can be instrumental to longevity and to healthy aging. I think sometimes there are very specific medical conditions and specific, you know, blood levels and things that require a specific sort of pharmacological or other interventions. And so I think that, you know, people who have access to the OSHA Center have access to all this really, you know, beautiful resources, and also access to, you know, people who have access to very specific pharmacological interventions or, you know, medical interventions if needed.

0: So I think, personalization is everything. I have patients who I'll go through their exercise, their sleep, their nutrition, their, treat their bladder symptoms, and then I realize, oh, she's really unhappy in her marriage. Right? Like that was missed by everything else, right? And other people were just putting into practice some self-care every day is everything. So I think it just really depends.
1: Well, thank you so much. And you did such a beautiful job kind of describing it through each of the different age ranges and thinking through the important things to cover and be thoughtful about. So thank you so much for that lecture.
0: My pleasure.

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0: Hi, everyone, and welcome. My name is Dr. Nicole Assisi, and I am joined by my colleague, Shelley Kurth. Shelley and I together have been teachers, school administrators. We have led teacher professional developments, led educational systems, and now, like many of you, we are homeschooling parents. We designed these web series to help keep your child thriving and help keep you sane in these times of unprecedented parenting. So thanks for joining us today.
1: I don't know about you, but our school district just announced that we will be distance learning in the fall. So I think there's a lot of parents in that same boat. And, you know, the panic and anxiety starts to set in that we're, again, a lot of us are in charge of facilitating this learning. We have questions about, are our kids going to be behind? Are our kids going to like school? Are they getting what they need? It's a lot of pressure on parents, and we want to do a good job. Nicole and I were lucky enough to get to create a playbook for parents that answered some of these questions. So feel free to tune into that playbook. Go to www.thrivepsd.org if you are interested in some of those questions. And you'll find a lot of today's content on that in that playbook as well. I have been hearing from so many parents that one of their biggest concerns is that their kids aren't getting any hands-on learning, any fun, any real live experiences with learning where they can apply all those skills that they're learning on their online time. And I think that's a really good point. So what can we do as parents to help bring the joy and the fun back into learning? And I think one of the big ways that you can do that is by creating fun projects. So Nicole and I are going to guide you through how to create and how to think about making projects. For some parents, this comes more naturally than others. So it's okay if you're a little scared to do it, we're going to

0: help you not be as scared. And also remember, with projects, it's about having fun. So laugh a lot, even when you make a mistake. Nicole, you want to kick us off?
1: Absolutely, I'd love to. So planning a project can feel really overwhelming sometimes. And that is because we get so in our head about creating these magical moments and experiences. But here are four things I want you to do for your project planning. The first one is interview. Interview your child and see what they are excited about. What do they want to learn something more about? The second is notice. Notice what they choose in their free time. What are topics they are curious about? Notice where there are opportunities to just lean in a little bit more and find connections. Three is leverage your community. So by leveraging your community, we mean figuring out what's already around you. Do you live in the mountains, and are there trees or things in the mountains to explore? If you live near the beach, are there things that you could explore there? Is there something going on with traffic or construction in your community? Are there certain birds and animals or wildlife that you can observe? So again, like, leverage what is already around you and start with where you are. And the last one is find a question that you can answer during your project. And this can really drive your learning. So having that question that you want to answer, like, why are there so many squirrels now in my neighborhood? That is what my son was wondering the other day. Or why do we have all these new birds migrating into our community, and what can we learn about them? So I'll tell you more about what he and I did with those questions, but let's kick it over to Shelley for the next part. So you've started planning and thinking about things. Now what, Shelley?
0: Well, you have to prepare. And that sometimes that's the most daunting and time consuming part. But, you know, I think if you get your kids to help you, it becomes a lot more fun. And then again, the learning is in the planning and in the preparation. The first thing I would do is once you have that spark of an idea, or your kid has an interest, or they're really interested in something, you're going to create something awesome out of that. So send your child on a mission. What do you have around the house? What's in the backyard? What's in the neighborhood? You'll be surprised, because the things that your kid will come up with are going to be awesome. There might be old cardboard or string in the garage, leaves, flowers, bricks. Have them go out and find things for the project. Find the materials that you might be able to use. Some of them might not be perfect, but for the most part, that's part of the joy for them, is getting to go on that mission and that big materials hunt. The second thing, play. Make the project fun. Don't be overly academic. And this is a trap that I think we get caught in when we're trying to do a school project. You're always trying to add the literacy or add the math into it and make it really academic. Instead, I'm not saying not to do that, but instead, focus on the fun parts. And remember, your child is learning from doing right now. They don't necessarily need to be doing math the whole time to make that project a learning experience. Adventure. Look for a new experience that you might be able to have. Nicole mentioned leveraging your community when you're doing this. That's a great idea, but there's all kinds of adventures that can turn into projects, whether it's a mini hike, a walk to the beach, even a walk around the block. Is there something new or different in your neighborhood that you can do? That right there can spur that project and that adventure, the conversation and the learning. Talk while you're doing it. And just remember that that newness is going right into your kid's brain, filling it with questions, and it's your job to ask questions or have answers. Explore. What are the other resources that they might not have collected in their materials collection that you might need to add to that? Can you bring some books that make sense to the project? Maybe you need to run to Target for some material, something like that. You might need to add to that materials list already. You might want to watch a documentary that would go along with the project. And that's the way to really expand the thinking. And it goes from just creating something to creating a whole new batch of learning. And the favorite part of a project for kids is usually a tie between the adventure, the exploration, and the creation. Using your learning to create something tangible a real product.

0: So maybe you're building a birdhouse, maybe you're making a kaleidoscope, or maybe you're making slime out of materials in your kitchen. Maybe you're painting. All of that is going to be something for your kiddo to be proud of and to have fun with and to show off. You're bringing something amazing into existence that didn't exist before. Nicole, you have been doing some really amazing projects around your house. Do you want to talk to us a little bit about it?
1: I have, and in large part thanks to you, Shelly. Shelly early on taught me to not be afraid of DIY project kits, right? And so pick something that is already out there. In my case, David was really wondering about these birds. We've had all these new birds in our neighborhood, and he just couldn't figure out what was going on. And so we were trying to see how we could attract different birds to our neighborhood or into our backyard, even so we could see them more closely. And Shelly actually found a birdhouse DIY kit in her attic that she sent to us. And so we built this birdhouse, which was a ton of fun. And then we did some research about what colors certain birds might like. And we tried to make it colorful. We researched some of the food that might go in there. We even planted some new plants that birds would like that bloom and that they can get the nectar from. Specifically, he was wondering about hummingbirds. And so we're studying all that. We made some binoculars very scientifically out of toilet paper rolls. And then we started just watching and taking notes and figuring out what was happening. And we watched different videos. Now, sadly, we found out that hummingbirds don't nest and mate where they eat. So, we then got worried about whether we should have a bird feeder and this birdhouse in our backyard, because maybe if they were eating there, then they wouldn't come and make a nest there. So lots to explore. We did some writing, we did some drawing, and it all started with a DIY kit and just noticing that there were new birds in our neighborhood. So again, don't be afraid, just lean in, and have some fun. So Shelly, any final words of wisdom for our viewers to create really awesome and engaging projects?
0: One of the things that is always like the capstone of a project that when my kids create it is to take a picture of it. Capture it, take a picture of it, send it to the grandparents, or show it off to dad when they get home. Go ahead and reflect on it. You can go back about all the learning and have them, talk about what it took to make the birdhouse. That's always fun. And do a little celebration. It brings all the learning together and it reminds them not just what they learned, but that they had a good time doing it. That's always my favorite part. And I end up with a lot of pictures of funny projects. And we go back over it over time. Like, this is from when you were 7. Can you believe now you could do so much different, right? So enjoy that. Nicole, want to give us some final words?
1: Yeah, we actually, Shelly and I, created some sample projects for you that you can just click on, print out. There's some different projects cards, some different activities. You'll find the link in the comment section, but you can also go to our website, thrivepsd.org. And again, hope you get a start. Send us your project ideas too. If you've got something fun that you've been doing with your kid, drop it in the comments. We'll try to feature it on one of our upcoming webinars and maybe even include it on our website. So, thank you so much for watching. Have fun, make the most of it, and enjoy your family. Be well. Bye now.

thank you to all of you guys for joining us today. Carissa put it very elegantly, but so I'm not quite as eloquent as she is. But you know, you guys are why we do all of this. So thank you for being here. So, all right. So I'm leading off for the radiation talks. I'm excited to have Joe joining me this year. So that's great. And then you'll hear from a couple of our other colleagues later today. But I usually start off by trying to explain radiation. You know, it can be a very scary thing to hear about. But it's commonly used across different cancers. A number of patients with different types of cancers will receive radiation. It's the curative treatment for many of these cancers, including prostate cancer. And it's often used in conjunction either with surgery, so sometimes after surgery. It can be used with systemic therapies, in our case, hormone therapy, or it can be used by itself. And you know, radiation oncologists, we're like these nerds that hide out in the basement of the hospital. And so we get really excited about this like random physics stuff. But the way that radiation works is commonly through photon therapy. And essentially what it does is it creates DNA damage through a couple of different primary mechanisms. And the idea is that normal human tissues have the ability to recover damage that's caused by radiation. And so that's why you frequently hear about radiation that's being given over several weeks, extended periods of time, because that allows your body to recover from radiation while the cancer cells themselves have difficulty repairing DNA damage. So I often describe cancer cells as being kind of dumb. You know, they have been sort of messed up to the point where they're really just trying to proliferate, try to grow, multiply, and so they don't quite have their act together when it comes to like DNA repair. And so we take advantage of that biologically with radiation. In prostate cancer specifically, there are a number of places where radiation can play a role. I think Joe and my job today is to talk about localized prostate cancer, and specifically in the definitive setting. And I think you'll hear from Dr. Seyedin and Dr. Chen later today, and they'll be talking a little bit about some of these other domains. But it's a broad range of areas where we do apply radiation in prostate cancer. We treat after surgery, we treat different scenarios when there are lymph nodes involved, other types of metastases, so a number of different indications. So there are a lot of different types of radiation, and some of this can be very intimidating. We love acronyms in radiation oncology, so you'll notice like a bunch of them end in RT. We're not like terribly creative with our naming. But the most common thing that you'll hear about and sort of what I'm primarily covering today is external beam radiation. And within that subset, there's sort of two main forms. The predominant, despite how this chart is organized, the predominant form is what we call photon radiation therapy, which is primarily what we do here. You'll also hear about proton therapy, which is available at some institutions across the country. You probably have heard that we're building a proton center here down the street as well. Functionally speaking, I'm happy to discuss this more when we get into the panel questions, but so far the data suggests that protons and photons for prostate cancer specifically are essentially equivalent options. And actually, there's a this is a little bit of insider information, but there's actually a major study that's going to get presented within the next few months that's sort of confirming that as well. Within photon therapy, there's the current state of the art is what we call IMRT. There's a variant of that that's referred to as VMAT. Essentially, I'll show you guys some pictures about how IMRT works, but it's a way to essentially take a target and work backwards from the target through computer algorithms to design the radiation so you're able to focus the radiation to the shape of the target. And then within that, essentially, we've broken down radiation into different treatment types of schedules. And so there's conventional fractionation, which is sort of slow radiation. You've probably heard about people who have gotten radiation over the course of 8 or 9 weeks. And so that's when we give little bits of radiation each day. And then sort of the natural question that was asked,
couple of decades ago was, can you guys do this a little bit faster? And so there have been a number of trials demonstrating that we can do this with the same rate of cure and same rate of side effects, shortening those courses down to roughly somewhere between 4 and 5.5 weeks. And then ultra-hypofractionation, which is also very commonly referred to as SBRT, is a way to deliver high doses of radiation over very few treatments, so usually anywhere between 1 and 5 treatments. For prostate cancer, when we're treating in the localized setting, it's usually 5 treatments, and we usually space that out over a course of 1.5 weeks. And similarly, it's a little bit more of the new kid on the block, but it's actually still been around for over a decade at this point, and there are actually a few clinical trials that have similarly shown comparable efficacy and side effects. So that's actually become an increasingly popular option for patients. And then Joe's going to talk to you a little bit later today about brachytherapy, and so he'll cover the bottom part of the graph. Carissa mentioned earlier Pluvicto, and so there are a number of radionuclides which sort of go across the whole body. All right, so I threw a bunch of acronyms at you already. So I like to describe the way that radiation works is essentially focusing beams from different directions, and they essentially all focus in one area. I use the Death Star analogy a lot, and how the lasers come together and focus into one big laser. You can tell I'm kind of a nerd, but In the graphs that you see over on the right-hand side, these are different types of radiation plans. And so 3D CRT, or conformal radiation, basically 3D radiation, was what we used to do like decades ago. I guess I'll speak for all the doctors, but I don't think we're terribly creative. And so 3D radiation essentially was a radiation beam from the front, one from the back, and then from each of the sides. And you ended up creating this cube essentially. And as technology improved, we were able to actually define targets better. And so IMRT and at the bottom VMAT was sort of the next round of evolution in radiation therapy, where we basically traced out the areas that we're trying to treat, traced out the normal organs and what we're trying to avoid, and then we can run it through the computer to help us design these radiation plans so the radiation dose distribution sort of matches against what our goals are. And that's how we do it today. And that's true for all of the radiation options that we're talking about today. So I didn't want to belabor some of this too much because I want to talk to you guys about the process. As Sam and Carissa have talked about, through risk stratification, this is kind of the general starting point for how we think about scenarios and treatments and sort of which types of radiation we're thinking about. As you can tell, essentially the short version of it is that as we increase in risk status, we start thinking about treatment for one versus active surveillance, but also thinking about whether we combine external radiation with brachytherapy, which is internal radiation, into combination radiation, which is a more aggressive way to treat patients with radiation. And then we also think about adding on hormone therapy. So sometimes that'll be short term over the course of about 4 months. Sometimes we extend that. And I don't have it on this chart, but we also think about adding other medical agents with our medical oncology colleagues, which can also sort of intensify the treatment. Now, all of these, this is just a general framework. Each patient's situation is very different. We've heard a bit about some of the newer biomarkers. There's Decipher, there's Artera. All of these things sort of play into our calculus for how we make decisions, and this is just kind of the starting point. We also have to think a lot about just how different individuals think about the pros and cons of each element of the treatment. So thinking about what you gain by adding on hormone therapy, thinking about what you gain by adding on brachytherapy when we do combination, and then the risk trade-offs. And we sort of try to work together to put the calculus together to figure out what is the right choice, for the right patient. So there's an extensive conversation. I think you guys have kind of gathered that throughout the talks today.
And then importantly, you know, once we complete treatment, basically you're stuck seeing me forever. So we have extended follow-up, and a big part of that is to follow for not only the cancer recurrence, but also quality of life and the potential side effects that can come as a consequence of the radiation. This is a general outline of the radiation care path. You'll meet us in the clinic. We'll do a consultation. We do a simulation, which is a little bit of an older term, but it's essentially a radiation planning scan. We'll do radiation planning, which we've called dosimetry on this chart. We'll actually test radiation on something that's like a dummy to make sure that what we program in the computer is actually happening in real life. Then you go through treatment, and then we have follow-up. So I'll just kind of run through sort of how this process works.

works, but the first step, as I mentioned, is this planning scan. Our awesome colleagues in urology will often help us with gold seed markers, which allow us to triangulate the target, which is the prostate, in real time while we're doing the radiation treatments. And then we basically set up the system and the our patient arrangement to optimize the treatment. So some of this will involve emptying the rectum, sometimes filling the bladder, just to try to help protect those organs when we do the actual radiation. As I said, we had it in the basement a lot, and so we basically, our job is to trace things out on the computer and design the radiation plan, figure out where the radiation needs to go and where we don't want it to go. We have a team of PhD physicists that essentially back us up and help us do all of the smart person work, and so it's wonderful to have them on board with us. And then each treatment, regardless of how many fractions it is sort of, I usually describe it as like a glorified CT scan. So we have this radiation machine that delivers the radiation itself, spins around you, and you don't see or hear or taste the radiation, you don't glow in the dark, no superpowers or anything like that. And on a daily basis, sort of feels like you're doing an X-ray. And so this is kind of just an example of the gold markers, you can sort of see this image is sort of split into quadrants, and the sort of top left, bottom right are the CT scans, is the CT scan from the planning, and then the bottom left, top right is the scan from that day. And so this is how we do the initial setup, where we match all of the markers, and then a number of our machines actually have real-time tracking to make sure that the markers are staying within target. And then the radiation gets delivered, and so this thing on the left is essentially what we call a collimator, and it essentially reshapes the radiation beam from each direction to make sure everything's sort of focused and reshaped based on an individual patient's anatomy, and that's sort of what's happening as the radiation spins, or radiation machine makes its revolutions around you. And so, you know, we talked quite a bit about quality of life in the first session today, which is our second session today, which is great. And so I think we've hit a number of these things. There are short-term and long-term side effects of radiation. Sometimes the timing can feel a little bit unusual. Short-term side effects are things that happen during the radiation and sort of carry through shortly afterwards. For most patients, it usually starts about halfway through and kind of sneaks up on you and gradually increases as you go. Those typically resolve in about a month or so, and then long-term side effects are things that can show up months to years down the road, and sometimes there's a little bit of separation between the short-term and the long-term side effects. They're all anatomically related, so they're all related to what's close to where we're focusing the radiation, and so that you can kind of tell, you know, many of them are focused around urine and bowel function, sexual function. And so the one that I think we didn't really talk about earlier today is bowel function. It's a little bit unique to radiation because the rectum sits behind the prostate. And so that's a little bit of a distinct side effect that can happen with radiation as opposed to surgery. And so one of those long-term risks is bowel injury. These are, in general, kind of the highlights of the different side effects that can occur over the long term. I'd say, in general, you know, quality of life after radiation is pretty good. But there are definitely, as we've sort of talked about with active surveillance, like definitely potential side effects and risks of any treatment. And so it's an important part of the calculus as you're kind of thinking about decisions. So with that, I will hand things over to Peter to hand over to Joe. Thank you.

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0: you'll ever be? In 3, 2, 1, go! The class is basically build a robot in 10 weeks. Okay, most of the students come into this class having some vague idea. They've heard horror stories, but they don't really know what they're getting into.
1: 3, 2, 1, go! Okay, Natalie, you need to get short.
2: Okay. All right, everybody, welcome to Mechatronics. Hopefully the class doesn't need much of an introduction. We're going to go on Mr. Toad's wild ride for the next 10 weeks, and it's going to be a ton of work.
3: On the very first day of class, right after lecture, I just rushed down here and started the lab. And I was here from 9 to 12 at night every day since that first day.
4: They have approximately 31 days to build a robot that can navigate the field, get to the other side, turn around, locate its opponent, shoot its opponent with ping pong balls in a team of 3.
5: I'm pretty confident that I have a solid team. It seems like we all communicate really well.
6: This class is very hands-on.
3: It's the most hands-on class I've ever taken.
6: Outside of school, like after I graduate and stuff, I want to go into like prosthetics.
3: I want to make better headphones.
5: I didn't have to take this class, but it was something I was very interested in. I've always been interested in robotics.
6: So I want to be able to design to something that can help other people. Like material things go away after a certain amount of time, but what you do for other people, how you as a person like influence everyone else, that's long lasting. That's what we want to be known for.
3: Today is the day before our checkoff, and we have 2 more things to do. We have the shooting mechanism and the beacon detection, which we already started on. We just need to finalize everything and get it perfect.
0: All right, so guys, clear your robots, clear the field. Let's get some robots shooting at each other.

If I had more time, I would have set the code up for this event. But since I had so many assignments to do, I couldn't. I didn't have time. So right now, our bot setup is for minimum spec.

0: We were just waiting there like for an extra 2 minutes, just waiting for a bot to be shot at, and just I was kind of sad at that point. I'm gonna remember it as like one of my favorite classes. All the like 2 a.m., 4 a.m. like nights that I've just stayed in lab, like doing something that doesn't work, and then you just like go home and sleep and do it again. Like I played for the NCAA team here, and I didn't go to like the second like half of games because like I felt like I had to go to this lab and like work on it.
1: I feel more confident approaching problems or approaching lab problems. I can problem solve a lot better than I used to.
2: Anyone that likes to get their hands dirty, work on something, to take this class. If you're a programmer but also likes electrical or hardware, take this class. If you're electrical and you don't know programming that well, this class is a good opportunity to learn it. I recommend this class to any engineer.
1: Looking back in this class, I think I'll remember the people the most because of all the time we spent together.
0: I think I'll remember like my lab partners, like every single one of them. And then especially like Selena and like Hassan, like because I spent like the last like half quarter with them, you know?
2: I know that every year Al-Qaim says that alumni can build a robot in like a day and come partake, which I would love to do. I just don't know if a day is enough time. Because we spent 5 weeks and that's what we had, so a day is probably not enough time to build all that. But I do probably see myself trying to communicate with one of those people and saying, hey, let's partake, because this was really fun.
3: The most popular sport for children to play recreationally in the U.S. and certainly around the world is soccer. So what about soccer and the brain? What about soccer and CTE? While concussions account for about 22% of soccer injuries, they're second only to leg injuries in terms of, the brain is second only to the legs in terms of regions of the body that are susceptible to soccer injuries. But it's usually not the case that the concussion is caused by headers, as you might expect. Rather, the concussions are caused by player-to-player contact, head-to-head contact, foot-to-head. In fact, the most susceptible soccer players are the goalies, who are constantly being run into by other players. They're actually the most susceptible to concussions. What about headers? These have been studied now and suggest that at a professional level, a pro player might perform 6 to 7 headers per game, up to 800 in a professional season. The average speed of the ball when they head the ball is under 65 kilometers per hour, and the acceleration is under 10 Gs. Now, just to put this in perspective, concussion usually occurs at 40 Gs or less. So the headers are occurring, causing significantly less acceleration, deceleration than would typically cause a concussion. So I wish I could tell you that we can conclude from that soccer is entirely safe, since I played a lot of soccer and my children play soccer. However, there have been now a number of reports of professional soccer players who at autopsy have been found to have CTE. This is a report from Leah Grinberg, one of our colleagues, who performed a brain autopsy on Bellini, a very famous Brazilian player, won the World Cup with Pelé in 1958 and 1962, very known especially for his headers. And here you see the now very familiar brown dots and spots indicative of CTE in the brain.
4: You're watching UCTV.

I can't help but be reminded the importance of collaboration, working with others. And so one group of the others who can be advocates are legislators. And so our next speaker is Senator Scott Wiener, who has represented San Francisco and Northern San Mateo County in the California legislature since 2016. He has authored over 100 laws, including pioneering legislation to lower prescription drug costs, rein in abuses by pharmacy benefit managers, and expand access to mental health treatments and advance single-payer health care in California. He's a champion for housing affordability, public transportation, and accountability for ICE and other lawless acts by the current administration. This year, he is advancing legislation to protect funding for scientific research in California and to crack down on wrongful denials from healthcare insurance companies. On March 3rd, just a couple of days ago, Dr. Clarissa Kripke interviewed the senator for this conference. We will now play the recording for you now. At the end of the interview, two of his health policy

0: Policy staff will be on hand to answer Q&A from the audience.
1: This talk is entitled "Keeping the Promise: Healthcare Access for People with Developmental Disabilities in California." And the promise we're talking about is the promise in the Lanterman Act, which was first enacted in 1969. It establishes California's entitlement to services and supports for people with disabilities. And when I was first becoming a parent with a developmental disabilities, I read the act, and it starts with "The state of California accepts a responsibility for people with developmental disabilities, which it must discharge. The complexities of providing services and supports to persons with developmental disabilities requires coordination of services of many state departments and community agencies to ensure that there's no gaps in communication or provision of services and supports." And I just felt enveloped in love by that. I was so moved by our community commitment to this population. So the first thing that I wanted to ask is, with all of the challenges and struggles that we as a nation and a state are facing, do you think California is still committed to this vision for people with disabilities that's outlined in the Lanterman Act?
2: Well, thanks for having me today. Yes, I do think California remains committed. The budget challenges have been significant over time, and they've gotten now much worse because of what Trump and his administration are doing in terms of slashing and burning everything. With that said, California has never done enough in terms of supporting our regional centers, supporting and funding various needs for folks with developmental disabilities. And so I do think California is committed. I don't think it's done enough, and it's just got a lot harder.
1: Yes, I think with H.R. 1, where California could lose $30 billion a year in funding for Medi-Cal every year. What do you think the impact of H.R. 1 is going to be on access to health care for people with developmental disabilities?
2: Well, I think H.R. 1 is devastating for healthcare access for everyone. It's devastating for anyone on Medicaid, what we call Medi-Cal in California, and 40% of Californians are on Medi-Cal. And we know that many are going to lose their coverage because of H.R. 1, which specifically targeted Medicaid nationally. And that, of course, hits folks with developmental disabilities particularly hard, because so many do rely on Medi-Cal for their health care. And because one of the really evil things that H.R. 1 did was to put all sorts of administrative and paperwork obstacles in front of people just to be able to stay on. And so for folks who are already have challenges in their lives, and so many things to deal with, this is one more thing. And so people are going to lose coverage as a result. In addition, they targeted the Affordable Care Act, what we call Covered California, in California. And so for folks who are not on Medi-Cal, they may rely on the Affordable Care Act. Well, the Affordable Care Act, the premiums are exploding because Trump and his administration and H.R. 1, they got rid of the subsidies. And so they're jacking up those premiums. So people are dropping off because they can't afford it. In addition, that means that our insurance pool is less healthy because healthier people are the most likely to drop off when premiums go up. And that makes insurance more expensive for everyone. And on top of all of it, with their effort to crater Medicaid and the ACA, they are harming hospitals, particularly rural hospitals, but all hospitals. And so we will see probably hospital closures or

0: scaling back. So everyone's going to be hurt. And we know that when these systems get debilitated financially, the people who are hurt the worst are the folks with the greatest needs, and that includes people with developmental disabilities.
1: Wow. That's discouraging because H.R. 1 wasn't supposed to target people with disabilities. It was supposed to target people, but everybody is going to be wrapped up in it. I think many people, almost everybody with developmental disabilities has Medi-Cal insurance, but many also have Medicare insurance as well as, and some have private insurance through their families or through work themselves. And so I wanted to talk a little bit about access to mental health care services. It seems like when you have so much insurance that access to mental health services should be easy and straightforward. But our community is really struggling to access mental health services, and often these systems, when there's multiple systems that are supposed to be funding mental health care services like regional center, like Medi-Cal, and like private health insurance or Medicare, they just fight with each other over who should provide the care, and nobody really sets themselves up to do it because there is sort of a specialized expertise needed for this population. So what do you think can be done to ensure that the mental health care system has the expertise and the delivery systems to serve people with developmental disabilities?
0: Yeah, so we one of the biggest laws that I passed was Senate Bill 855, which is California's mental health parity law, to require that insurance treat coverage for behavioral health issues the same as physical health. And historically, insurance has treated mental health coverage as a nice to have as opposed to a need to have or must have. And that's not acceptable. So we passed that law about 5 years ago. It's been up and down with implementation and enforcement, but it is having some benefits. We also passed a law to require timely access to appointments so that you don't have to wait months for your follow-up appointment. And it's important whether on government programs or private insurance, for mental health to be treated equivalent to physical health. We also know that we have a shortage of behavioral health providers, and we've done some work investing to ramp up our behavioral health workforce, and there's a lot more work, to do there.
1: Wonderful. I think a lot of people don't know about that timely access law and know how to use it to get services in a more prompt way. So that's a good thing to highlight. Thank you. Other people who struggle to access healthcare are transgender people. Autism is the most common developmental disability, and transgender and non-binary people are up to 6 times more likely to be autistic, and 10 to 25% of autistic people are transgender. Can you talk a little bit about efforts in California to ensure access to treatment for transgender people?
0: Yeah. First of all, we need to do a much better job screening young children for autism, so that they can get help and support early, as opposed to figuring it out when they're older, and you lose a lot of time. For trans people, we have worked very hard to expand and protect healthcare access, and that means we passed various laws to hold our own healthcare system in California accountable to not discriminate. We were able to convince the UC to disassociate from Catholic hospitals that were impeding access to gender-affirming care in addition to reproductive healthcare. It is a growing problem.

0: problem with Catholic healthcare, which they provide some superb care, but it is a growing segment of our healthcare system that, and it is subject to religious dictates from bishops. And so you have might have communities where the only healthcare available is through a Catholic hospital, and there's no reproductive healthcare, no gender-affirming care. That's unacceptable. We certainly should not be having some of those issues bleed into the UC, and so I'm grateful that the UC made that change. So we have done a lot of work to try to shore up and protect access for trans people. Of course, we now have a federal administration under Trump that is trying to destroy access, healthcare access for trans people, trying to just ban it and criminalize it for anyone under the age of 19. And we're now even seeing efforts to target it for adults. And so we are fighting back. We have, unfortunately, institutions in California and elsewhere, like Kaiser, that have started pulling away from providing this care. Sutter started to do that. I think they pulled back. They've reversed at least some of that. And there's going to be increasing pressure because Trump is they want to, they have a proposed rule to say that you, if you provide gender-affirming care to anyone under 19, you're ineligible for Medicaid, Medicare, any other federal health program, which is, you know, aiming a nuclear weapon at these health systems. And that needs to be litigated, and we need to have trans people's backs and not just, you know, bend the knee to this evil that they are trying to inflict on us. So it's incredibly important.
1: Wow, there's so many that this population accesses so many public services that it compounds. It's not just one thing that your health insurance, the healthcare providers, it's multiple things. And another aspect is the long-term care piece and the workforce of people who provide care for people with developmental disabilities who are losing their health insurance and therefore becoming less stable employees, or are being deported, or are afraid of, even if they're here legally, or are too afraid to come to work. What can California do to ensure that healthy we have healthy people who've had their immunizations and who've had access to health care who can provide us with care so that we have stable support?
0: Yeah, absolutely. And this is another, I mean, they are their mass deportation policies, where they're both deporting people and also just terrorizing communities so that people self-deport sometimes, or go into hiding and don't want to come out, don't want to work, don't want to go to school because they're scared of being separated from their families. And it's harming various workforces. For example, construction industry is being impacted, our agricultural sector, and the healthcare system, particularly home healthcare, but various kinds of healthcare where we're losing workforce. And we were already short-staffed. We need more home healthcare workers, not fewer. And you know, a lot of this workforce, there are a lot of immigrants working there. And so we need to end this administration's mass deportation policy because it's harming us in so many ways, including healthcare.
1: Yes, for sure. I want to shift to public health too. In my neighborhood, a school had to close down because they had 200 cases of tuberculosis, which I haven't seen in a long time. And there's measles in Bay Area wastewater now. We're having a really severe flu season, and our public health infrastructure is being dismantled. How can we ensure that public health infrastructure stays strong?
0: Yeah, so after the pandemic, during the pandemic, we learned how the weaknesses in our public health system. And

0: We worked in the budget to beef up resources for public health infrastructure in California. We have since had some disputes with the governor about that. We need to make sure that that funding happens and that the counties have the basic public health support that they need. But now again, we have this, what Trump is doing. They're working overtime to destroy the federal science agencies, to cut scientific research funding. They do not believe in to destroy USAID, which has played such a key role in global public health, because of course diseases do not know borders. And so if we allow diseases to circulate and spread in other countries or continents, it will impact us eventually. And they are also, of course, very opposed to vaccines. And that's why we see a resurgence of measles. I'm worried that polio is gonna make a comeback. It's deeply concerning. And so we in California, we should be investing significantly in public health, but we just gotta have change in the federal government and rebuild the CDC, NIH, et cetera. I do have a bill this year to put a science bond on the ballot, which is not specific, public health in the sense of research. It's not basic public health infrastructure, but we want California to continue to lead on all forms of science, including around healthcare and vaccines and treatments and so forth. And so we're working hard with a coalition to try to get that bond through the legislature onto the ballot.
1: Yes, I have patients in my practice whose developmental disabilities were caused by vaccine preventable illnesses, specifically congenital rubella, which if people got their MMR could have been prevented. And so yes, as we do this, it is going to increase the number of people with developmental disabilities and put more pressure on the systems that serve our children. So, thank you for efforts to invest in continued research and continued public health infrastructure. I really appreciate that, as a physician and who cares for this population. I want to turn to parents. In the past, when the Lantern Act was passed, most people were moving from institutions to 24-hour care and group homes. But now, the majority of people with developmental disabilities are living with family, with aging parents, and those parents need support to provide their care even as they age and need care themselves. So what can California do to help aging caregivers who are providing a tremendous service to people with developmental disabilities and to the state through their efforts? What can we do to help people who are continuing to live in family homes?
0: Yeah, I mean, we need to strengthen the IHSS program. So when family are particularly staying home to care for a relative instead of working, they should be paid. Or if you need to bring in someone else to come in and help, they should have the ability to do that. IHSS is critically important for seniors, for people with disabilities, and those IHSS workers are doing the Lord's work, and they're not paid well enough. We've been trying to move towards statewide collective bargaining for IHSS, because there are different counties provide different levels of support. But IHSS it's an essential part of the safety net so that people can stay in their homes, not be institutionalized. It is much, much more, it's more humane, it's better for them, and it's more cost effective. We need to support IHSS, and we've worked in the budget. We've rejected various cuts that the administration has proposed.
1: IHHS is the largest self-direction program in the country. And I think a lot of families, immigrant families, people who don't speak English, other communities don't realize that that family members can be an IHHS worker and get paid for the care that they're already providing.
0: Yeah.
1: And so they don't get that resource for their family. It can be quite a lot of money if you're providing a lot of care and there are high needs. And so I'm wondering, maybe we can work harder at making sure that all communities are equally aware of that benefit and how to access it.
0: Yeah, absolutely. And we protected funding for IHSS support for undocumented people. And so that benefit is there to help support people. And it is important to get the word out in a culturally competent way.
1: Right. And the last thing I wanted to talk to you about was about housing, because a lot of the reason why people are still living with their family is because of the high cost of care, the high cost of housing and the lack of housing. We can usually find a way to support people if we can find a way to house them. Often people are pushed into group homes instead of into self-direction programs or supported living programs because they don't have access to affordable housing. Some people have been able to put ADUs on their family property to allow people a little bit more independence, but what opportunities are there to ensure that people with developmental disabilities can live in their own homes with support and aren't forced into group homes, not because that's the model that they prefer, but just because it comes with housing?
0: Yeah, I mean, we really have been just trying to expand housing production of every variety, right? Ranging from market rate homes to mixed income, to homes for low income folks, to homes for very, very low income people, including formerly homeless people, to for emancipated foster seniors, et cetera. And so it is really, really important. We also know that for people with physical disabilities, new construction is subject to the ADA. And so it tends to be much more accessible than older construction. And so we really are, we've got into a rut where we just weren't building much of anything. And we're trying to now build all variety of housing, and that will help everyone. And we obviously want to make sure we're building housing for, folks with disabilities and folks with limited incomes.
1: Thank you so much. I really appreciate your efforts to serve our community in California and your willingness to talk about it and the issues. This is a really confusing and difficult time for our community, and knowing that we have leaders who are working on our behalf and paying attention to our community is just super important. And I'm deeply grateful for your being here today to talk to us and to share your perspective. So thank you so much.
0: Yeah. Thank you for having me.
1: Thank you.
2: Thank you so much for Senator Wiener's comments, interview, and also for Dr. Kripke for her outstanding interview. And while we're waiting for staff of Dr. Wiener, Senator Wiener's office, we just covered so much during this short period of time, from HR1 to mental health care access, immigrant workforce, public health, housing. It just was a very compelling interview. Clarissa, you interviewed Senator Wiener, and I guess together perhaps we might add a few more thoughts to some of the things that were discussed. The first question that comes to my mind is how healthcare professionals

0: as well as self-advocates, families, people in the community can communicate with legislators, especially for help with implementation when bills get passed to make sure that the intent of the bill matches the actual outcome of the bills.
1: Yes, I think there's a lot of comments in the chat about all the changes that are happening about in disability policy and perceiving a political slant. And I think it's important to point out that the Lanterman Act was signed by Ronald Reagan, and the Americans with Disabilities Act, with the 504, was signed by George Bush. And disability in California and across the country has, in the past, definitely been a bipartisan issue. And the it's very hard to raise taxes in California for any reason, but there were Republicans having actual rallies in support of raising taxes for the developmental disability system. So what we're talking about here today is not about Democrat or Republican issues. It's about understanding how our developmental disability system and disability systems are structured, and massive changes that the current federal administration is putting through that is going to make significant changes to those policies and those organizations and those structures that we have come to rely on, and understanding the implications. So I think we should maybe if people have any comments that they want to put in the Q&A, we can bring up other perspectives or other thoughts about how these policies might benefit some communities or some people with disabilities, in addition to the ways in which people are concerned about their access to health care.
0: Clarissa, thank you so much for the clarification. I'm wondering, as you're providing health care to your patients, all the pending changes must be causing a lot of stress, and I'm wondering if those conversations come up.
1: Well, I'm certainly there have been staffers who have lost their health insurance, and so it's making it more difficult for the people I serve to retain their staff. And it has also been, and of course, I'm concerned the regional center do cover all California residents, so I'm concerned about people losing their Medi-Cal and losing their housing, and possibly patients dying as a result, frankly. I want to welcome Max from Senator Weiner's office.
2: Y'all, sorry for the bit of the delay.
1: Hi. One question we had for the senator was from Judy Mark, who leads a disability rights organization called Disability Voices United. She says, "We want to thank Senator Weiner for being such a champion for people with disabilities and for equity." And the question is whether Senator Weiner will be supporting and possibly leading an effort in the legislature to increase revenue to minimize the impact of H.R. 1, and if yes, what kinds of revenues might he be looking at?
2: Yeah, I don't want to speak too specifically to any efforts. I know that there's been a large conversation. There's going to be continuing conversation around how we're responding to HR1 and the impact that's going to have on our healthcare systems. It's an ongoing point of concern and focus within the state legislature, and it's something Senator Weiner will be very engaged on. I apologize. I largely am here to speak on behalf of SB 895 and the research bond, so I'm not quite authorized to speak more broadly on other prospective efforts beyond the fact that one of the things we're seeing from the federal government is the pushback and clawback in our research dollars. SB 895 is a very clear response to that, which will have mass implications on the types of medicines and cures and therapies that are available to all individuals, including individuals in the disabilities community. And so that's one angle of the pushback. But certainly there's ongoing conversations within the legislature around there's this great desire from the federal administration to not meet up to the commitments of the federal government that there have been for a long time. And California will continue to push back against that and make sure our communities are served.
0: Max, since you mentioned the bill, can you say more about that? And I think maybe about 20% of our audience is from out of state.
2: Yeah, absolutely. So SB 895 is a bill to place a $23 billion research bond onto the state ballot in November, to be approved by voters. The idea behind the bond is pretty straightforward, that the federal government has been a massive champion for a long time now of scientific research and inquiry. If we look at NIH, NFS, FDA, tons of money comes from the federal government into research spaces, and we've seen just a complete attack on that from the current administration. And from there's been pushback on that in Congress. Congress has wanted to continue to fund those organizations to past amounts, but even when the funding is there, there's and the appropriation is made, that money hasn't flown out. They've been holding back the money that is supposed to be flowing into these research programs and grants. And then the money that does come out, it's being more politically driven in terms of the pursuits it goes to. Entire fields of study are being completely cut out and frozen out from being able to be funded. The fewer grants are going out. The way the grants are being administered is in such a way that they're actually far less stable and far less able for researchers to capitalize on them. And so it results in this situation in which critical life-saving research is not going to be able to be done. California is by far the largest research state in the country. I think we contribute almost a third of the whole. If you look at like the entire nation's like how much each state contributes to our research, like research dollars, California is doing about a third. The next highest state is Washington State, which is I think at like 6%. So California is by far doing more in this research space, and these cuts to research dollars really disproportionately impact us. The UC is a recipient of about 10% of all NIH grants. And that's just NIH, not talking about NFS, not talking about the other orgs. So it's really critical that in order for California to continue to lead, in this space, in order for California to continue to develop the health outcomes that we have been able to produce, across the past, all of our modern history, essentially, the state needs to step up. And we need to say we're not going to just simply roll over and take these cuts to critical infrastructure. We're going to invest. We're going to double down on California, and we're going to say California will continue to be a global leader in the research space.
0: Listening to what you say, I just wanted to make sure I had this right, that California is going to provide the funding that has been lost from the federal government. Go ahead.
2: Essentially the goal is to create a structure in which California can independently be funding our the research that takes place here in our state, that we won't be reliant upon NIH and NFS in order for these research programs to go forward. I mean, in an ideal world, in a perfect world, we would love to continue to work in partnership and to utilize NIH NFS dollars. Like the research is a net good in our mind. The more research, the better. It contributes an incredible amount to our economy. It creates life-changing outcomes for individuals. It's part of why California is the fourth largest economy in the world. It draws top-tier talent to our state. It makes our state just richer and livelier and more full. Scientific inquiry is good. And so we would like for more of it. We would like to be working with NIH. We would like to be working with NFS. But we're seeing a politicization. We're seeing a cut to how much California that has historically been a champion and been great at being able to use these and engage with these federal institutions. We're just not seeing that continue. And so we're not gonna, we can't lose this space. We can't lose our position in this space. So California will have our own foundation that is in charge of grants and loans and contracts to ensure research is still happening. And hopefully that will be able to work in tandem with the federal institutions, but it's being dependent on them is providing a serious liability and risk.
0: Well, thank you very much. And I'm assuming this is not a one-time thing, that this is something that will continue at least for the time being.
2: Well, the bond is a $23 billion bond, so it's a sizable bond. I think the goal and the hope is that the foundation in time could be self-sufficient and ongoing. So there's the I don't think the goal is to continue to place bonds on the ballot year after year that are frankly expensive. In order to keep that going, I think the hope would be that could become a self-perpetuating institution to a certain extent, and that could get built out.
0: Well, thank you so much. And I'm just realizing that it's time actually for a break. So I just wanted to appreciate your answering the questions, and also for Senator Wiener for the interview. Thank you.
2: Absolutely. I hope you all have a great rest of your day.

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I'm going to be talking about malignant malaria in humans. So, malaria is one of the world's leading infectious diseases. In 2018, there were 228 million cases and about a half a million deaths. So this is actually compared, if you can compare that to the number of COVID-19 cases, there's actually quite a bit more, still quite a bit more malaria than there is COVID-19, even though malaria is limited to parts of sub-Saharan Africa and Asia. Human malaria is caused by at least five species of eukaryotic apicomplexan parasites, and Plasmodium falciparum malaria is the most lethal and what I'll be talking about most this afternoon. Malaria is spread by female anopheline mosquitoes, and the parasites have a very, very complex life cycle, which I'll briefly describe. So malaria starts by when you're bitten by a mosquito, which releases hundreds of sporozoites into your bloodstream. These sporozoites will migrate to your liver and set up a brief asymptomatic infection that will last up to 10 days. The symptoms of malaria only start when the parasites exit your liver and begin to replicate in your erythrocytes. A parasite will invade an erythrocyte. It will consume the hemoglobin in your erythrocyte. It will replicate, and then when it's done, it will burst the erythrocyte and releasing about 20 new merozoites, which will then reinvade erythrocytes. This is where you get all the symptoms of malaria, the characteristic fever and chills. In response to cues that we don't entirely understand, some of the parasites will decide that it's time to exit, and they will differentiate into male and female gametocytes. And these are the only forms of the parasite that can survive in the midgut of a mosquito. When a mosquito takes a blood meal, the gametocytes will immediately differentiate into male and female gametes. They will mate with one another. There will be a brief meiosis. The resulting parasites will migrate out of the midgut of the mosquito, set up an oocyst on the midgut wall, and then eventually they will migrate to the salivary glands where they can start the infection again. Malaria, when you get it, can be very, very nasty. You can have the most typical symptoms are a cyclical fever and anemia, but you can also get end organ damage, especially with Plasmodium falciparum. Much of the pathology is associated with a cytokine storm that comes from the high parasite burden in the blood stages. And if you aren't treated, and if you haven't been exposed to malaria before, malaria can often be fatal. Death is often from respiratory distress, similar to what you get with COVID-19, and it's caused by brain swelling and pressure on the brain stem. And the reason that you have brain swelling with malaria is because the parasites alter the surface of an infected erythrocyte to help with their survival. So in addition to modifying the erythrocyte so they can eat the hemoglobin in it, they will also send out projections that make the erythrocyte sticky. And these sticky erythrocytes will cytoadhere to the capillaries primarily in your brain, and this allows them to avoid clearance in your spleen. The problem with this is that it ultimately can produce neurological symptoms and brain swelling, which ultimately can lead to death. So critical to the pathogenesis of malaria is the process of antigenic variation. So when we think of viral pathogens, often you get them once and then you become immune. And with malaria, and this is the reason we have so many cases, people get infected over and over again. So in some parts of Africa, it's very typical that you would have malaria multiple times every year, and this might last. You might have symptomatic malaria up until, you're in your 20s. So you can get infected over and over again. Now, what happens is that the parasites in a given geographical area will display a different set of epitopes on the surface of the infected cells. And then the parasites can use recombination as well as silencing of specific gene families to change the set of antigens that are displayed. So you can generate antibodies to one type of parasite, and then the parasite will decide to switch and make a new form, which will be a minor population, and you'll no longer have antibodies to this. So if you look at the sort of cycle that goes on, you can see waves of parasitemia coming up and then going away again.
Another problem is that you can become somewhat immune through repeated exposure to malaria, and then you can get up and leave. For example, come to the United States, where we

don't really have much malaria, and then after go back after 10 years and you can get really sick again. So many of the cases that we see in the United States come from people that were exposed to malaria as a child, thought they could handle it, went back to their home country, and then discovered that they could no longer handle it.

Well, it sounds very dire. Malaria can be actually fairly easily treated if you have drugs. And we have several different drugs that work fairly well against malaria parasites. Most of them are derived from natural products, such as artemisinin and quinine. You've probably heard of taking gin and tonics to treat malaria symptoms. And while we have resistance, if you're treated in time, it's most likely you will not, probably, you will not die from malaria. Now, an interesting feature about malaria parasites is that they can infect many different species. So there's over 170 different Plasmodium species, and some of them affect penguins, some of them affect ducks. Like coronaviruses, they can also be found in bats and in mice, and there's a gecko, and also in gorillas and chimpanzees. And there might be even more Plasmodium species than documented. It's probable that we just haven't looked hard enough. Now, zoonoses, when we jump from one species to the next, tend to be rare with Plasmodium. And this is because malaria parasites tend to employ specialized and species-specific molecular machineries in order to, that they use to invade red cells. So this is a diagram of the red cell shown in the left, and the little purple thing is a malaria parasite. And what they do is they use specific receptors to dock onto the erythrocyte, and then they basically squeeze a load of proteins into the erythrocyte membrane, which causes it to deform, and the membrane will deform and then eventually enclose the malaria parasite around itself. And so, since different vertebrates have different sets of proteins, and this is a very specific process, a given parasite will typically only infect closely related species. So, for example, Plasmodium bergii, which is a rodent malaria, will just infect rodents, typically just rat and mice. And human malaria, falciparum malaria, can infect chimpanzees, but it really doesn't infect other types of monkeys all that well. There's a lot of different receptors that are expressed in the parasite, and they have different ligands on the red cells, and you need to change both in order to get a successful infection. And these are just some of the receptors and ligands that have been studied so far for some different species. So the annual death rate from malaria in many African countries is actually similar to the death rate from COVID-19 in New York. But the big difference is that the death rate in malaria parasites is typically happening in pre-reproductive age children. So you can imagine that this has a very big impact on the human genome. It's estimated that before modern anti-malarial drugs, more than 20% of the children would have died in their first decade of life from malaria. Typically, they would have been exposed to over 700 infectious mosquito bites each year. So you can imagine, again, that this would have a big impact on the human genome. So with repeated infections and high mortality, selective pressure on the human genome is intense. And there are several different alleles that we know have a major contribution. And one of these is the sickle cell allele, or hemoglobin S. So if you have both copies of the sickle cell allele, it's very disadvantageous and you're very sick. If you happen to be a heterozygous for the sickle cell allele, it provides protection from severe malaria and is clearly maintained in African populations because of the protective advantage that it confers. The sickle cell allele is found at high levels in areas where malaria is prevalent. The exact mechanism by which human sickle cell allele provides protection is not that well understood. In addition, there's a variety of other different blood group alleles that are alleles of genes, of proteins that are expressed in red cells that are thought to confer protection against malaria. One of them is the Duffy blood group antigen, which has been lost in many Africans, and this provides protection against Plasmodium vivax, which does not infect many African populations. There's also a variety of vaccinemias that are found in Mediterranean populations, and it's even thought that the human ABO blood group arose many millions of years ago to provide protection against malaria. People with the O blood group type tend to get less severe malaria.

I'm going to talk recently about one story, and there are many stories about the impact of malaria on the human genome and evolution. One I wanted to just briefly mention is cytidine monophosphate and acetyl neuraminic acid hydrolase, or CMAH. And I want to talk about this one because there might be some other speakers that will be talking about it today. So this encodes the most common form of sialic acid on mammalian cells, or the most common form of sialic acid on mammalian cells are N-acetylneuramic acid and N-glycolylneuramic acid, or Nu5-GC. So humans express Nu5-AC but lack Nu5-GC because of an ALU-mediated exon deletion in the gene encoding cytidine monophosphate Nu5-AC hydrolase, which performs a conversion. And this is found only in humans, and it's not found in some of our nearest neighbors, such as chimpanzees and gorillas. And expression of CMAH in non-human cells, such as CHO cells, can result in glycosylation patterns that can trigger immune reactions. In order to investigate whether CMAH provides protection against malaria, colleagues of mine at the Harvard School of Public Health wanted to test whether they could express CMAH from macaques and make human erythrocytes more susceptible to malaria. So they used a type of malaria parasite here that primarily infects macaques. It's found in Southeast Asia. And it causes a fair amount of disease in the monkeys. And if you get bitten by a mosquito that carries Plasmodium knowlesi malaria, you can come down with fever and malaria-like symptoms, except the parasite won't replicate for any period of time in your erythrocytes. So if you want to maintain Plasmodium knowlesi in a culture in the laboratory, you basically have to get macaque blood and you have to get Plasmodium knowlesi. And you need the two together in order to get a replication cycle going and to get the parasites to reproduce themselves. So what Manoj and colleagues wanted to test was to see if you switched out the human CMAH with the version from macaques, if you could now get the monkey parasite to replicate in human erythrocytes. So to do this, they took human erythrocyte stem cells, they added in the macaque CMAH, and then they were able to show that these modified human erythrocytes expressed the protein, sialylated proteins, similar to what you would see on the surface of the macaque erythrocyte. And that is shown right here. And even though they didn't do a complete gene replacement, you can see in panel F that many of the glycoproteins are now sialated. So then after establishing this model, they wanted to see if you would have increased ability for parasites of Plasmodium knowlesi species, if they would be able to replicate in human erythrocytes. And in fact, if you express CMAH from Plasmodium knowlesi on human erythrocytes, you do get much better replication in human erythrocytes. So this provides circumstantial evidence that potentially the loss of CMAH at one point in human evolutionary history allowed humans to potentially avoid infection by parasites similar to the monkey parasites that currently infect macaques. This is just one story, however, and there's just an endless list of different hemoglobinopathies that may provide protection against malaria. A couple years ago, there was a study that was published in Science. The authors showed that there's a Dantu blood type that's strongly associated with protection against malaria. And the thing about this is that there's often a lot of switching that goes on. So you have the Dantu blood group present in parts of Africa, and then it's most likely that you have specific parasites in this part of Africa that can invade
erythrocytes with this particular blood group. And we also know that many of these receptors are actually non-essential, and you can knock one out and then another one will pop up. So it seems that they keep a lot of receptors in reserve, and it's essentially an evolutionary arms race where the parasite's often changing, the human's often changing, and they're both trying to outdo each other over and over again.

One of the questions that I have after, that one might have after doing this is, you know, it seems to be fairly easy to acquire mutations that allow you to escape malaria. And yet malaria continues to have a very big impact on human health. Again, still huge numbers of cases. And, you know, since it's so difficult to maintain a life cycle, you need to have mosquitoes, you need to have the right receptors, you need to have tropical weather. I mean, how does this persist? And, you know, is there any advantage that comes to the human species from having malaria infection? And I actually was scouring the literature and I couldn't really find anything. But if there's no advantage, why does it persist? Do parasites possibly drive speciation? Does pressure on blood groups have an evolutionary advantage for other diseases? Are infected people possibly fitter in some ways or more attractive in some ways than uninfected ones? I'm not sure we know about that. The other thing that I wanted to bring up, and just to end my talk, is the streetlight effect. And this is an old joke. And there's a policeman, and there's a drunk, and he's fumbling around under the streetlight. And the policeman asks him what he's doing, and the drunk says, "Oh, I'm looking for my keys." And so they both look for a few minutes, and they can't find anything. And the policeman says, "Are you sure you lost your keys here?" And he says, "No, I left them in the park, except this is the only place I could see to look." And it's important to remember when we study malaria parasites that we often only work with a fairly small number of isolates. And it's very difficult to take isolates that you collect out of people into culture, possibly because you need to have the right match between erythrocytes and parasites. And the studies that we perform on the one or two different common laboratory strains may not necessarily tell us what is really happening out there in the big wide world. Thank you.

0: Welcome. I am Sarah Pankinier Weld, and it is my distinct pleasure to welcome our distinguished guest, director and producer Holly Morris, to UC Santa Barbara for this event. Thank you so much for joining us today, Holly.
1: I am so glad to be here. Thanks for asking, and I'm really looking forward to your important conference tomorrow. And also, side note, both of my parents went to UCSB, so I just realized that's another interesting connection.
0: Fantastic. Well, they must be very proud of you today. So we're very happy to find you here, even if it is only virtually, after waiting for a year, since your actual visit 1 year ago was first delayed and then made virtual by the pandemic. But I hope you can visit us again in the future in person. And this 1 year delay, which you were the first person to note to me, actually makes these events even more relevant, since this very week, it is now 35 years ago since the Chernobyl disaster took place. And we're really grateful to have you here to speak with us this evening and our audience, as part of the events surrounding tomorrow's interdisciplinary conference, Fallout Chernobyl and the Ecology of Disaster. And we would love to extend a welcome to this evening's audience to the conference tomorrow as well. And Holly, I'm sure I speak for all our audience when I say how much we appreciate this chance to view and discuss your award-winning and thought-provoking film, which seems so fitting as we remember the events at Chernobyl 35 years ago, and

0: consider their long-lasting fallout, even today, like the lives of these women indicate. I'd also like to take a moment now to acknowledge our sponsors that made this possible, the College of Letters and Science and the T.A. Barron Environmental Fund, the Department of Germanic and Slavic Studies, the Graduate Center for Literary Research, the Carsey Wolf Center, thank you so much, as well as the Interdisciplinary Humanities Center, the Department of Global Studies, Comparative Literature, Environmental Studies, Cold War Studies, College of Creative Studies, and History Department. So as you see, we're all very enthusiastic to have you here. So thank you. So as viewers have seen and watching your wonderful film, The Babushkas of Chernobyl takes viewers into the exclusion zone and into the intimate lives of a number of remarkable older women who chose to return to their homes within the exclusion zone around the Chernobyl power plant after the disaster. It touches upon a wide range of interesting subjects, and I look forward to asking you about a number of these this evening and the time we have before we open to audience questions as well. So I thought I would start by asking you a question that I am imagining might be on the audience's mind, which is, what was it like to be there inside the exclusion zone and make this film?
1: Well, it is a singular place, to be sure. When I first went there, which was actually for the 25th anniversary of the accident, I was there as part of a film for a series called Globe Trekker I was doing for PBS. And we went there to cover the anniversary of the accident. And I was quite nervous about it and been negotiating our time, you know, one day in the zone and this and that. And I'm sure in the course of our talk, I'll tell you what it's like. But it was, you don't know what to expect. I will tell you, it is strangely gorgeous. The natural world has come booming back in the absence of humans, for the most part, not too many humans. The wolves, the wild boar, all kinds of animal life has come back. And so because the enemy there is invisible, the radiation, it's you have this sort of cognitive dissonance going on. On one hand, you see this beautiful place and with all this life. And on another hand, you know that it was a site of, you know, a horrible disaster and ongoing contamination. So it's a funny place to be. And my first times there were quite scary, actually. And then you sort of get lulled into a kind of complacency. I mean, one is always mindful and following the radiation precautions, and we certainly did, but it's hard to stay on red alert. It's something about human nature. I'm sure you'll be talking about this tomorrow in your conference, that you can know intellectually that it's very, and I'm sort of not speaking so much for myself, but for the people close who live there and in the area, like you can't live in the state of a four-alarm fire all the time. And that creates a lot of dangerous situation for people. I'm not talking about the babushka so much, that people in the region are also living in contaminated areas. So I know I'm going on and on, but like the zone itself is arbitrary, right? You know, radiation spreads all over and you can't build a fence and call it safe on one side of the fence and not on the other. So anyway, the threat to the human population is ongoing, really.
0: Thank you, Holly. I think you really, you know, blasted open all the possibilities and so many topics that I'd love to get into further and in further questions in the time that we have. Thank you. You really bring us there with all the thought-provoking implications that has. So I'd love to ask you now how you first discovered this story and decided to make this film.
1: Yeah. So as I mentioned, I was there for this essentially a travel program, Globe Trekker, and we filmed there for just 2 days. Went to the reactor. Went to Pripyat, and then somewhere in the course of our time there, with our sort of monitor guide person mentioned babushkas, and we saw evidence of people living inside the zone, and we're like, you know, of course we that was just fascinating to me. And so

0: we went and interviewed a woman named Hannah, who became one of the film's primary characters down the line. And she was remarkable. And, you know, we were there for such a brief period of time. After I came home, I kind of couldn't forget the what it felt like there and who these women were. And I spent my career covering the stories of sort of unlikely heroines in risky environments sometimes. And so I went back and did a long print piece for a magazine, a New York magazine, and really spent more time with people. And then about a year after that, began filming. So it took, you know, the story evolved in different ways. And it was quite important because you can't spend a ton of time there. There are lots of limitations on, you go into the zone, it's like a checkpoint, you know, like a border crossing, and you have to, be in for only a certain amount of days, a certain amount of hours a day, a certain amount of consecutive days. So it made the work of gathering the story challenging, but because I had done the print piece and, you know, I'd been back a number of times and gotten to know certain people, it sort of set the stage to make the film in a fairly efficient way. Meaning like, you know, you can shoot a documentary for, you know, years and hundreds of hours of footage, but that wasn't possible in such a place. So we ended up, I think it was 18 days of shooting inside the zone over the course of 2 years. So I'm wandering around, but that's sort of a production point. And then we filmed around the zone too, where we didn't need such special permission and precautions.
1: Yeah, no, fascinating. And actually, you anticipate also, I'd love to ask you about how this fits, this film fits into the context of your other work. And I'd love to hear more about that.
0: Yeah, well, I started my career in book publishing, feminist book publishing in the 90s in Seattle. And as a part of that, did a lot of work in international women's fiction and nonfiction and women's health books and a lot of travel and adventure. At the time in the 90s, there wasn't a lot of that. I mean, luckily times have changed and the publishing culture has changed and there's more diversity and inclusion in terms of women in some of those genres. But we'd sort of knock ourselves out creating a book and sell 5,000 or 6,000 copies of this great translation of a Ukrainian writer. And it felt like frustrating, right? You know, I wanted to help get those stories out more. So I shifted into film and television, did a series called Adventure Divas around 2000. And that was an international sort of a part travel series, part sort of feminist pilgrimage. I didn't tell the travel, you know, the executives at the networks, oh, I'm making this crazy radical feminist, you know, we're exploring cultures through the lens of, you know, it's radical women. But that wouldn't have gone over so big back then anyway. But that's what we were doing. So we were celebrating cultures through the eyes of women who were changing their communities. On from there, doing different expedition projects and always doing a Globetrekkers was sort of my side hustle next to my independent projects, and whether they were writing projects or film projects. So I guess the short answer is I've always wanted to try to work in media and try to let the characters tell stories that have been told in some, like, you know, the first Adventure Divas project I did was in Cuba, because, you know, Cuba was this sort of misunderstood place. And, you know, you heard, this was a while ago, still misunderstood though, but, you know, you heard about Castro and a couple other characters and Che and communism. And, you know, that was one part of a story. And so telling the story of whether it's Cuba or Chernobyl, but through the lens of women and people who don't necessarily get to be the narrators of the story very often. So you don't find a bunch of 80-year-old women who get to tell the story of Chernobyl. But by doing that and honoring their experience, I think we get a whole broader look at the Chernobyl accident. And culture. And so it's much more than

0: and you know, the events of 1986 and you know, three-legged deer kind of thing, which becomes often the takeaway in stories around Chernobyl.
1: Yes, and also the depth of past experience too, which we might have a chance to get to even before Chernobyl, all of it coalesces here in your film. Thank you, and through this beautiful angle that you achieve. I'd love to hear more about the experience of, you know, gathering these stories. So we get a very intimate experience of entering into the homes and the culture, the language, and the lives of these women, these extraordinary women who have lived extraordinary lives. And I wonder, was it hard to gain their trust and get access to their lives and experience? And did any language barriers get in the way?
0: I will tell you that we had a wonderful translator and sort of local producer named Marina Orakova, and she made it so much possible, you know, in terms of, because not only, well, the women spoke Ukrainian and Russian generally, but also dialects, regional dialects. So there are not too many people who could cover all those bases and also work in the context of a film. So I want to give her a lot of credit for the intimacy that you see in that film. That being said, I do think that, you know, there were some people who weren't interested in being filmed, but for the most part, you know, people were incredibly warm and welcoming. And if you've ever spent time with any babushka, you know, like, you kind of have to sit down and have some dumplings and some moonshine before, you know, definitely before you can roll the cameras. And so, of course, that gets complicated in a place like Chernobyl, where those are absolutely the things you shouldn't take part in. But I will tell you a short story. One time we were filming and we went into someone's house. And I think this was when I was for the newspaper or the magazine article. And this was just outside the village, but it was outside the zone. And we went in this house and we're talking to this woman, and she picked up a phone. She actually had a phone, which is unusual. And she said, she called her neighbors and said, "Quick, come over. There's interesting people here and they're not missionaries." So it was like, you know, it was part of it was simple human connection. And because, you know, the sad truth is, I mean, there's a lot of affirmation and love and humor and stuff in the film, I think, but there's also a lot of suffering and loneliness in the Chernobyl zone. It's not easy to be there. So we found it, you know, someone said, "Oh, is it difficult to get them to talk?" And I'm like, "Yeah, you know, actually we have more trouble getting them to stop talking sometimes when we're filming," which was another lovely part of it. Because as we were saying before we went live here, some of the best moments I feel in the film are things that weren't during an interview. They were just verite moments when we were filming and we caught their natural conversations and their relationships and their values and the things they were proud of. And often it was some months later, there were little nuggets inside the film of once we got them translated at home, home in Brooklyn, you know, even more of their story was able to come out on the screen. Your colleague pointed out the moment when Hannah was sort of arguing with her friend about blessing the moonshine. And that was one of those moments that while we were filming, we didn't even know what had happened.
1: Yeah, thank you, Holly. And I love how, actually, I see similarities now in your work with, you know, as a film and what a film does in terms of opening up a pathway, and we see something we couldn't possibly ever see. And I love the way you're talking about language, too, as this kind of bridge that opens up these opportunities. As a professor of Russian, I'm, you know, thrilled to have you say that as well. And I think languages can also open opportunities, and your film does both.
0: I wanted to add one thing you asked about connecting. We had a wonderful cinematographer named Japhet Weeks, who was an American, but he spoke fluent Russian. And that also made all the difference. The characters just loved him. He's just sort of good looking, strapping guy who spoke fluent Russian. And, you know, it was really Fantastic. Sometimes he would have to like haul the water and stuff before they'd sit down for an interview though.
1: So a kind of key to unlock the door too.
0: Yeah.
1: Wonderful. Thank you. I'd love to hear about if there were aspects of this project. You've told about the story of its making and how that evolved. But were there aspects of the project that evolved unexpectedly, or did your opinion of these women and their choices evolve, you know, over time as you were making the film or producing it back home?
0: Yeah, it did evolve. I think that going in, my first impression when I heard about the community there and saw them was like, what are they crazy? You know, and are they sick? And I think that over the course of time and coming to truly understand the larger, more nuanced picture, I think that I thought I was going in making a film about Chernobyl, and I think I came out making a film about home. And that was what really sort of just rose to the surface when their true realities and what drove them came out, or at least became apparent to me. And so it became this complicated story film-wise, and I hope we achieved what we wanted to, which is that, yes, obviously, or well, maybe not obviously. I mean, Chernobyl is a dangerous place and the disaster was a horrible thing. And it is not that they haven't been exposed to serious health risks. However, the palliative powers of home and living a self-determined life are also real things. So when you look at what happened to the babushkas who accepted relocation, who moved into the cities after a life in a beloved village on their motherland, and then they lived in an apartment in a city, there were negative health outcomes to that. And so it becomes a complicated equation. And I wanted that to be present in the film. So it wasn't a simple story of disaster or a simple story of overblown concerns about health, because that's not true either.
1: Yeah, no, thank you. I think you really open up the paradoxes. And I think you achieved that goal of getting exactly that across, and that we go through that evolution, I think, watching the film. Now, when I was rewatching the film, I was struck by your choice, the way that you begin the film, with one older woman's seemingly normal life and her interactions with nature before you add these things, these details about Chernobyl, for example, and illuminate the invisible hazards more and more. And I'd love to, I may have some suspicions, but I'd love to hear, you know, why you choose to start there the way you do.
0: Yeah, so the film starts with Valentina, who is going out fishing, as she does every day. And it's this long walk with some traditional music, and she's just sort of singing to herself. And I think it's, I loved it, and I'm an angler myself, so I had a soft spot for her fishing passion. But the image embodied a lot, because it was, first of all, it's an old woman being, you know, talking to herself, being happy, going down to fish in a river that's quite contaminated, you know, once you realize you're in the Chernobyl zone. And then she turns to the camera at the end and says, you know, I'm never gonna leave, something to that effect. You have to shoot me, I'm staying here. And that encapsulated, I think, the core message from a lot of the women we talked to there. But also it told you pretty quickly that this is not gonna be your typical Chernobyl film. And it didn't start with, I mean, we did have to then rewind and remind people what the Chernobyl disaster was when it happened, the gravity of it. And then we did that, but it was not the fuel in which this film was gonna drive on. And so those are some of the reasons we chose that. I will tell you, the film that I have coming out in the fall is an expedition film, a polar expedition film. And it starts with one of the characters, a Pakistani character in a hijab, pulling a

0: a pulling a tire through the streets of industrial Manchester, England. So it's, I think, another way of like saying, this is not your father's expedition film or whatever it may be, but it's a story that she's driving this ship, and she's going to tell this story, and this is her story. And so that's, that was with same with Valentina and the fishing.
1: Yeah, and you do indeed tell it, you know, a very human story. Absolutely. Thank you. And I'd love to return to the mention of nature you made at the beginning in response to my first question, and in thinking about also the ecology of disaster, our conference, and thinking about the ecological impact. So in your film, you have the quote, "Here in the exclusion zone, life never stopped, nature just took over." And I'd love to hear more about the nature of the area and this natural resurgence that we hear about, or evidence to the contrary.
0: Yeah, you might. I'm not a scientist, but I will tell you from a layperson's perspective, yes. So one is immediately taken by the beauty and the of the area, and the fact that there's been, because the absence of humans has been, relative. So when there were humans there, right, they were taking out the animals couldn't survive. When there are not humans, they came surging back. So you have wild horses, you have wild boar, you have deer, and I think there's some bear, and all. So it's become this sort of unlikely wildlife refuge. It's not to say that those animals themselves have not, and again, you know more about this than me, but it's not to say they haven't had negative effects from the radiation. They have, you know, and that's an ongoing area of study. And, you know, for example, some species who would have, you know, three young would only have one, and, you know, things like that. So there are physiological impacts. But, you know, to the lay eye, you just sort of see this crazy sort of nature reserve, and not reserve, but, you know, nature, it just looks like it's booming. And, you know, animals coming in and out of, you know, abandoned houses, and it's just kind of, it's very surreal. So I know there's lots of studies going on, ongoing about the animals in the region. I'm not sure the latest information. I mean, there's also lots of myths, right? You know, like there was the containment pond for the water from the nuclear plant, and there's giant fish in it, like, you know, huge catfish. I think they're catfish from what I could tell. And, you know, I believe the myth is, oh, they're giant because they're these giant radioactive fish. But the reality is the workers of the zone, like, throw them bread, and they're sort of like fattened up, you know, by that. And and then there's the kind of mythology around, you know, all the animals are born with, you know, missing a leg, and sort of dramatic aberrations, which I don't think is true. But like I said, first of all, I'm not a scientist, but there are plenty of adverse effects on the animals. It's just that they're not quite as obvious as the stereotype might lend itself to.
1: Yeah, and thinking about the, you know, the impact of the removal of humans from the area in terms of animals. Right. It's very interesting.
0: I mean, another interesting story, which I never covered, and it's not in the film, is that, you know, it's tough times economically in Ukraine, and people are hunting for food. And so there is a sort of culture, small illegal subculture of people hunting inside the zone. And that's super dangerous, because if you go there, the first thing you'll be told is don't eat anything. That's the most important thing, is not to eat food that's been grown there, or in the case of animals, that's grown up there. But there is hunting that goes on illegally. And also, of course, animals are animals. They leave the zone and are hunted outside the zone. I know that the Sami people and the reindeer in northern Norway and up there in different places are have a lot of radioactive contamination within the reindeer, because they love the moss, right? And they eat the moss, and the people eat the reindeer. So there's sort of just ongoing.

0: going. I believe also, again, probably a lot of people on this call know more about this than I do, but the wild boar in Germany and other Eastern European countries, because of the contamination from Chernobyl and their affinity for moss and mushrooms and the things that retain contaminants, that these animals are pretty contaminated still.
1: Yeah, the long-term effects of the fallout, absolutely. I'd love to shift a little bit here and returning also to the themes of your past work and thinking about the experiences of women here and these supportive communities of women that emerge so strongly in your film. So, and mostly it is women living in here. And I'd love to hear more about these communities of women and whether you think, and you alluded to this already, but the significance of these communities in terms of promoting their longevity and well-being despite the circumstances in which they live.
0: Right. Well, I think, yes. So maintaining connection to their homeland and where they grew up and the graves of their parents or their children and all of those things, I think, are contributed to their survival. And also the fact that the returnees maintain community for decades. I will say that at the time we were making the film, there were some 200-ish people inside the zone. And now I think it's around 50. So their numbers are dwindling and the communities are less robust and people are simply older, in their 80s and up. But I do feel that for part of their survival over time was because they did have community. And also I think there was the luck of the draw. I mean, some villages got quite contaminated and other villages didn't because of the nature of this it was a nuclear fire that lasted for, I don't know, like something like 2 weeks. I can't remember, 11 days, 2 weeks. And so it spread all over unevenly. So some villages were super contaminated and people were buried, right? They just literally buried as a remediation tactic. Others were quite contaminated, not buried. Others were just less contaminated. And so it was a bit of a checkerboard and unpredictable how just sort of in terms of the physical contamination, how that would go. But yes, like I said earlier, I think the community idea and the connection to home are factors in one's health. And I think that relocation trauma is a very real thing. And that, you see it in relocated people's all over the world, not maybe, whether it's refugees or ecological disaster, whatever it may be, there's higher rates of unemployment, alcoholism, all kinds of things that go with the trauma of relocation. So by staying, they were able to avoid that. Also, one kind of important thing, medically speaking, is that these women were old, considered old, in their 50s, which I don't think is that old, but at the time of the accident. And older animals, including people here, are less affected, less negative effects of radiation. So the children, for example, of Chernobyl, had the worst time of it all. And even now, you cannot go into the zone if you're under 18. So because they were older when they had this experience, it impacted them a little bit less, and there's lots of thyroid cancer and whatnot, but that is another factor in it all. When they came back, they were sneaking back into the zone, literally, because at first the authority said, nobody can come back. And then people would sneak back and they sometimes relocate them again and they sneak back again. And finally they kind of just said, okay, let the old people stay. They'll die, but they'll die happy on their motherland and their old anyway. But in fact, you know, that's not exactly how it all

0: played out.
1: Yeah, I'd love to follow up on that. You know, this fierce independence and self-determination and self-sufficiency these women show is really remarkable. And I find myself, you know, also thinking about how they might be rejecting aspects of life outside the exclusion zone, where, because as you say, because of their love for their motherland, their home villages, that they feel like they would be worse off there. So do you then paradoxically find that these women get a greater sense of freedom here within the exclusion zone? And are they also able to exercise more freedom precisely because they are older women, that they somehow get to step outside of these restrictions that are governing choices for other people?
2: Well, they are definitely living outside the restrictions of the zone. I mean, technically speaking, no one is supposed to be there, even though for decades now, they've turned a blind eye. They, meaning the authorities of the zone, have turned a blind eye, and they've become, you know, part of the culture of it. So on one hand, that offers them freedom. On the other hand, you know, I will say that there's still a certain amount of fear among the women I talk to that they will still be removed. I mean, it's not actually, it will not happen. And I'm quite sure of that. But there was always this fear because they were essentially there illegally. And there was a sense of, we won't get our pensions, you know, which is pretty serious. So, you know, on one hand, there is the sense of, I mean, it's more the, I mean, there are a lot of downsides. I mean, I don't want to glorify their existence too much because it is extremely hard. And, you know, a lot of the services that were extended to them early on, like early on in post-disaster, there was a regular bus that went to a town outside of the zone where they could get groceries, things like that. And as the economies deteriorated and the numbers of returnees are dwindling, some of the services that were afforded them, healthcare, for example, like a doctor would go around periodically, that's gone away, you know, so they're even more alone, and, you know, that's not good. So yes, I would say, you know, most of the women we talked to had the opportunity to leave, you know, like their adult children said, come live with me or whatever. Not everybody, but for many of them, and they chose not to, even though it meant that their opportunities to see their own kids was then limited. Because they can only come in, you know, a couple times a year, things like that. So yeah, overall, I'd say it adds up to freedom, but there's a price to it.
1: Certainly, yeah. And I'd love to follow up on this theme, and we spoke about this actually a little bit before we began too, about the place of fear in the film and in the filmmaking and in these women's lives. So they said, you know, don't be afraid of us. We don't contain radiation. But we also glimpse, no doubt deliberately, fear, like when the Geiger counters or the scientists who are coming disrupt their usual lives and maybe the kind of ignorance that is bliss, right, of the exact impact. So did you see a lot of evidence of this, of fear? And what was it like as a visitor? Did the presence of fear change over time?
2: Well, I mean, I think... Well, there was the fear as a visitor, but that what a visitor has. But in terms of their fear, as I mentioned, there was some fear of the authorities, just in fact that somebody will move them, essentially. Like, they're going to try to make us all live in the same village or make us leave the zone. Though that was a real fear that was, I think, I feel somewhat unfounded, but ultimately it was a real fear. But of course, the fear of contamination. I mean, some people were, you know, as Hannah said in the film, radiation doesn't scare me, starvation does. Because she is a woman who was an infant during, you know, when Stalin and his thugs were there, right? So they starved that population. And

0: so she tells a story of narrowly, it's not in the film, but narrowly escaping being, you know, they were, the villagers were turning to some pretty horrible means to stay alive. And so she barely survived Stalin's famines. And so radiation meant nothing to her. She's like, radiation doesn't scare me, starvation does. And that is a value she held throughout. She would never leave. Now, the woman in the with the mushrooms, with the Geiger counters. So periodically, we call them the eco testers, but these sort of scientists periodically came around and tested the water. And these were Ukrainian officials, and the water and the food, and the dosimeter goes off quite with those mushrooms, because mushrooms have a very, again, are one of the things that grows that really maintains the contamination. And, you know, that scared her. And, you know, she's not dumb. She knows, you know, that there's been a nuclear disaster in the around that. But I do think that it's not just the women in the zone, people of the whole region. There can be a certain amount of complacency around the food. But that, and from my perspective, you know, they may think I wouldn't agree with me, but yeah, she was scared. She knew that those were contaminated, and you don't hear it on a daily basis, but when a guy shows up twice a year and confirms something, but you might notice in the film, he kind of went, don't tell her, you know, like, let's just move on, because I believe his perspective was, yes, they're contaminated. Yes. She's going to eat them. And, you know, it's again, part of this sort of narrative around the women of like, let them just be happy and live their lives and not put fear into them at this point. So, you know, I don't know the morality around all that. I mean, people are in the region, you know, afforded a certain amount of, you know, I guess money to sort of compensate to get clean food. But it, as I understand it, it's not a system that really works, and it's very little money. So it really, it's sort of like, yeah. So I don't think that's relevant for the women in the zone. They're growing their own food. They're eating their own food. Sometimes their adult kids bring them meat and things like that.
1: Yeah, thank you. I found myself thinking about how, you know, these women and older women in general act as kinds of custodians of culture, memory, and place. And, you know, as you said, the numbers are dwindling, you know, based from 200 to 50. So did you also feel that these women are kind of repositories of memory, like the herbal knowledge, one of them was sharing, or these memories of Chernobyl and even of the past, as I'm glad you brought that in, because otherwise I would have liked to, of these past traumas that have shaped these women and made them able to withstand something like this. So I'm wondering if the film is, you know, consciously trying to preserve these.
0: We tried to, by bringing up the past in terms of what the region has survived in the past, and how, as I said, Hannah might compare surviving Stalin to an invisible enemy, you know, which is sort of abstract to her. I also think we tried to bring traditional music into it, and their singing. We had tons of footage of singing often. People would break into song and use that wherever we could. You know, there was a scene, a couple of scenes about the women who were relocated. They were in a town outside the village, and such sadness there, and such loss. And the songs, the mournful songs they sang were just, you know, pretty heartbreaking. And they were still singing about the village they had left. You know, they had been forced out of, that had been buried 35 years ago, and still grieving that. In order to preserve the culture, yeah, I mean, I think these women are the last reservoirs, because as you know, and the people on this call know,

0: So that there's very, as I understand it, the cultures are quite regional, right? It could be a songs from a certain village or food from a certain region or whatever. And there's this huge area where that's all going to die. All those, that knowledge and all that music and all that culture will die with them. And their children left at too young of age to have absorbed it all. And I will just as an aside mention that someone, a wonderful playwright named Amy Reeler is and some colleagues are making a play based on the babushkas of Chernobyl. And it's going to be a musical, and they're doing all this incredible working with these regional musicians and songwriters and sort of again trying to preserve some of these cultural elements, especially music.
1: Yeah, and as your film also does, and kind of encapsulating and preserving these stories, and thank you for helping us to anticipate this kind of follow up to this project, and also mentioning some other work that we can look forward to of yours in the Arctic. And I'd love to turn it now to some audience questions, and I'd like to begin with a question from Ryan Kenyon, who asks, when was the last time you spoke with the babushkas? Also, do you know if they are okay since, with COVID and everything?
0: Yeah, well, ironically, they're quite protected from COVID, I believe, because they don't really see anybody. So as far as I know, COVID hasn't entered the zone. I mean, probably the zone workers, there's an amount of COVID there because there are plenty of people who still work maintaining the defunct reactor and the borders and whatnot. But let's see. As far as I know, COVID hasn't been an issue, and I suspect they're probably okay given their significant isolation. They live the life that we've all lived for the last year, except no internet. So Marina spoke to them. Maybe I haven't spoken to anybody in just a while. We went, but Marina had sort of went into the zone, and we passed messages back and forth. After the film came out, we returned to the zone and did a little, we did a screening because, of course, as we know, the women want to stay home. They didn't want to come out to a film festival, but we did a screening in Hannah's village, and we went around the zone and picked up all the characters and did it. And it was an unbelievable experience, which I could go on, but we don't have time. But it was really good. And we filmed that experience, and so we'll do a DVD extra soon, something like that.
1: Oh, well, I'll look forward to that. Wonderful. Thanks for sharing that. We also have questions about from the audience about, and I would have otherwise asked about this too, the juxtaposition between these older women living there under certain circumstances, and then the young men stalkers who come in, and these kinds of intergenerational count encounters that we see. So Jeff asks, one of the most striking moments for me was the encounter between one of the babushkas and the group of stalkers seeking out Pripyat. While we see a scientist condemn these stalkers as intrusive elements earlier on, how did you view their presence in the scope of your documentary in contrast to the sense of home established throughout?
0: So I think that they were, in a way, in their own way, it was a coming home for them as well, because this was the sort of ground zero of the tragedy in their own lives, even though they had a different experience of it as the babushkas. I also think, they kind of represented this generation, the younger generation, the grandchildren of these babushkas, even though they weren't necessarily literally the grandchildren. So I don't think they were just thrill seek. My feeling is it was something deeper than just thrill seeking or reckless activity. People feel really drawn to the zone, and as dangerous as it is, that's genuine.
1: Yeah, I appreciate very much how the film, really uncovers these powerful, human motivations and the deeper stories.

0: or fallout, but also given the histories of famine, forcible agricultural reform, and so on in the former USSR.
1: Yeah, no, that's very insightful. I would just say it's just there's such a deep cultural component I sort of joked about you have to sit down and eat a meal before you can roll a camera. But I mean, there's so much human connection and hospitality and how you show love for one love and gratitude and hospitality and all these things. So that's a factor too. It's not just about sustenance, the traditional kind of sustenance.
0: Yeah, so much culture, you know, wrapped up in food. That must have been interesting to navigate there too, as a visitor.
1: They would laugh at us because we'd like bring a cake from Kyiv and be like, "We've brought our own food," you know, because we didn't want to eat the local mushrooms and whatnot. And they would laugh and say, "You're so scared of radiation." And we're like, "Yeah, we are."
0: So that returns to this issue too of, you know, of like kind of cultures, building bridges across cultures where the cultures are also sort of just inside and outside the zone, right? Not necessarily by nation or, but by practices, living practices. Thank you. I'd love to share also a question from Lisbeth, who was asking about how you center the lives of women and whether you interviewed any of their children and mm-hmm. consider including their perspectives, their stories or feelings.
1: Mm-hmm. Mm-hmm. We did. I don't believe there's anything in the film, but we actually, for a long time there was, it ended up getting something that cut out. There was a woman named Valentina, a different Valentina. And her daughter was probably in her 40s. And we interviewed her and spent time with her. She lives outside the zone. And we filmed with her. Actually, we made a short film, a separate short film, but she was evacuated from Pripyat. She worked at Pripyat, she worked at the nuclear power plant. And so we went back with her to her apartment where she had to evacuate on a moment's notice. Well, they were told they were gonna be evacuated for 2 days and it was, you know, now 35 years, but like we go back to her apartment and there's, you know, her shoes are still there and all this kind of thing. And it was very emotional for her, and her mother still lives in the zone. Her mother has since passed away, but yeah. So, I mean, the generational trauma is huge. And even though not many people are left in the zone, the impacts of life there before and after are, you can't underestimate them.
0: Yeah, and this kind of disruption of that continuity too, of the dislocation also of generations. I think that's really powerful and connects too with this theme of the fallout, you know, and the ecology of disaster more broadly. So I want to take this opportunity to thank you so much, Holly, for coming virtually to join us and giving us this opportunity to engage and ask questions about your fabulous film, which we can all return to as well. And I wanted to thank also the audience for joining us today. And I wanted to conclude by, you know, mentioning how much I think your film really resonates in new ways, and probably will continue to resonate in new ways, you know, as the future moves on in these, as you indicate too, these times of isolation and fear and contamination and all those impacts, how they're affecting us today. So, you know, I think it can be perhaps continually a new film in that way as well.
1: Climate refugees, you know, will be a lot of overlapping themes in there, I think.
0: Absolutely. And I let me also thank you too for, you know, opening up all these subjects, which we hope to continue with in the conference tomorrow, to which everyone is invited to join us as well. Exactly, because what happened in Chernobyl 35 years ago, you know, is also, you know, showcasing what, you know, ecological disaster looks like. And exactly as you indicate, you know, climate change and impacts. This is perhaps we can gain a lot of wisdom from these extraordinary women whose stories you share, right? Who are these kind of custodians of these memories and these experiences, and maybe as we face our own modern day challenges, we can learn something from the

0: the fierce spirit and indomitable will of these babushkas of Chernobyl. So thank you so much, Holly.
1: Thank you for having me, and good luck with the conference.
0: Thank you.

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Tonight on UCTV.

Good afternoon. My name is Anthony Duliba. I am the chief of the Division of Reproductive Endocrinology and Infertility, also known as REI. And Dr. Su asked me to introduce the next session entitled Fertility and Infertility, but I think that REI is a lot more. So I want to give you kind of a general outline of what we actually do. So let's start from the R. It stands for reproductive health, which involves taking care of the landmarks of female lives across adolescence through menopausal transition and beyond. E stands for endocrine disorders of reproductive system. And the most common of these disorders include polycystic ovary syndrome, endometriosis, and disorders of menstrual cycle, such as abnormal bleeding. And finally, I stands for infertility and currently also for fertility preservation. So let me talk a little bit about R, reproductive health. It affects virtually 100% of women. It includes care for adolescents, transitioning to care of women during reproductive age, contraception, and assistance in conception when appropriate, and later on taking care of menopausal transition and developing the optimal treatments for hormonal replacement when ovaries stop working. Endocrine disorders of reproductive system are very, very common. The most common reproductive disorder in women is polycystic ovary syndrome, which affects up to 20% of women. And it has a lot of consequences, including consequences of high androgens, such as things like hirsutism or acne, as well as infertility. And now we know that it also includes consequences of metabolic problems, such as dyslipidemia, insulin resistance, and now evidence of systemic inflammation. Finally, endometriosis can be causing lots of problems, including chronic pelvic pain and infertility, and it affects approximately 10 to 15% of women. What about disorders of menstrual cycle, abnormal bleeding or absence of bleeding? Abnormal bleeding affects up to 25% of women, and it includes wide range of problems such as dealing with uterine fibroids or other problems such as unexplained bleeding related to some subtle endocrine problems. Finally, what about